0: It's amazing.
1: People have done a lot of work putting your CV together better. You've done so many things. I'm not quite sure where to start. Maybe with softball back in the 1950s. You must have been a very young lady then. You're still a young lady now, but even a little bit younger then, back in the 1950s.
0: Yeah, 53, actually. I met my husband to be, and he was involved in baseball and softball, and he introduced me to the people in at the Melbourne area, and I played with the Rebels Club for 1 year, got married, and then in 1956, the suggestion was put that we start softball in Sunshine. So that's how it all started, and yes, I'm still here.
1: Was it something that you took to it straight away? Did you love it straight away, or was it because of your husband to be, Betty? Tell us the truth there. Was it him or the softball that got you going?
0: Both really, because I'd always loved watching baseball. So baseball hooked me first.
1: Okay, fair enough. Good work. Now, what about some of the stuff you've done, both a player and very much involved in the administration of the game? Because they're often the unsung heroes. If it's not for the people that do the work off the field, those of us that love to play our sport can't kind of do it, can we?
0: That's correct. It took me a little while to get used to administration. I was, first of all, a vice president. Kerry went to the meeting, and I found that I was the vice president. And in 12 months later, I took on the position as secretary and stayed there until 2004.
1: Yeah, that's a fair old serving of time, isn't
0: Yes. Yes.
1: it?
0: Interesting. You meet
1: Now,
0: lots of people.
1: yeah, I'm sure. Now, a couple or so decades later, you got involved with blind bowls. How did that start?
0: Kerry retired from work, and because he had retinitis pigmentosa, which causes blindness, he decided he would play bowls. And from there on, we were both involved in that. So I think he became secretary of the Australian Blind Bowlers Association 2 years later and said, "We need a minute secretary." So that's where I got involved there, because they had meetings, conference meetings with all the states. They were taped by Telstra, and I got to decipher those and put them into proper minutes.
1: Now, lawn bowls are still a big deal these days, but I mean, I guess those days, in terms of communication, you talked about the telephone conferences. I mean, I guess the old-fashioned letter was sent. It was before email and that sort of stuff. So the work that went into organising things like nationals, that must have taken a whole load of work.
0: Well, not really, because the nationals were organised by the state that was hosting them.
1: Yeah.
0: So basically, we did a draw, and I typed the draw and put together programs, for each of the to assist the states. So yes, it was the whole Australia involved effort. Let's put it that way.
1: And as I say, ahead of its time in many respects. I mean, these days with Paralympics and Commonwealth Games, etc., not much publicity about sport for people blind or low vision. But you were sort of up and running and making things happen, well before the good times of today, if I could put it that way.
0: Yeah, I don't know a great deal about what's happening today, because once we both retired from that in 2011, we sort of pulled back. But then we were getting quite a number of people that were involved once they started to lose their sight, because we had the four different categories. So they were each competing in their own category without, how can I say, without being more or less behind the eight ball with.
1: On a level playing field.
0: Yes, Yes.
1: And Betty, you were involved with the team going to South Africa, were you?
0: Yes, I was appointed as manager of rest for that team. I had previously been to South Africa with the president, Mrs. Cath Noel, in 2003, and we had been over there to represent Australia at the World Bowls meeting. South Africa had a lot of changes that they wished to bring in, and also they had quite a few days where we brushed up, I suppose you could say, on coaching blind bowlers. South Africa were a lot more advanced than a lot of the other countries. So that was a great experience to be involved in that. And Kath and I brought those, as well as the rule changes and things, we brought those back to Australia. And then the following year, I went with the King. And we were runners up to South Africa that year. And we applied to host the following World Championships in 2009, which we did at the Glenroy Bowls Club in Victoria. And that was a huge success as far as we were concerned. But we did have a lot of help from the Victorian Bowls Association, as well as at Australian level. So it was a great experience all round.
1: Betty, how were you told of your OAM? How did you get the news?
0: First of all, I think I got the text message or email telling me that I had been nominated and would I accept the nomination, which I gladly did. And then later on, we were notified, or I was notified, that the nomination had been accepted. My letter of acceptance was okay, and nominated that the advised that the award would be advertised more or less in the newspapers on King's birthday weekend. So we had to keep very quiet about that.
1: Fantastic.
0: Okay, but I'm very indebted to my son-in-law and all the other people that put the nomination together, but my son-in-law was the instigator.
1: All right. What's his name, Betty?
0: Lee Evans.
1: Oh, well, good on you, Lee. You've done a fabulous job. I've read some of the CV and it's very, very impressive. Betty, I hope I can say this. I've been trying to contact you for a couple of weeks and I've got a pretty good network of people involved with lawn bowls and trying to find people like you. And I can honestly say that everyone that I've spoken to and let them know about this news has been absolutely delighted about the fact that you've been recognised. They remember your name, know of your work, and they think it's just richly deserved and overdue in a sense that you've been recognised for your work. So that must be a nice feeling as well to know that there's a lot of people out here that are very, very pleased that you've been recognised.
0: Oh, thank you very much, Peter. That's lovely to hear, isn't it? Hopefully.
1: Well, you might have stepped back a little bit a few years ago, but people still remember you and know of your work. That's testament to the amount of work that you did.
0: Oh, thank you. It was a great experience working with them because bowls was quite new to me, and it took me some time to learn. Well, to be familiar with the rules, and I did finish up over the last 4 years of that area of being involved with the blind bowls, that I decided to coach my husband, bring his the lady that had been looking after him, could no longer do it. So that in itself is an experience.
1: Betty Maguire, OAM, congratulations once again and thank you so much for speaking to me. It's been an absolute privilege.
0: Thank you very much, Peter. I appreciate that.
1: That's Betty Maguire, OAM, recognising this year's King's Birthday Honours for Betty's work in lawn bowls and softball and so many other things as far as administration and making possibilities happen.
2: Oh. I don't know. I don't think so. I haven't heard. Most people sort of thought that I think that it was going to be a bit of a tight squeeze. Milk doesn't come just out of a plastic container that you see in the bottle in the fridge. And that's the most disappointing part of the whole thing. And one wonders just how short-term that's going to be.
3: It's an interesting one.
1: Time to catch up with Phil Vanderpier, co-founder and co-presenter for Focal Point. Indeed, they've been involved with this radio station right from the very start. Phil, welcome.
4: Thank you, Peter. Good to be with you.
1: And happy birthday plus 1 week.
4: Oh, yeah. And plus one more year than last year.
1: Exactly. Hey, Phil, I mentioned at the start you've been involved with the radio station right from the start. I mean, it's a little bit of a, well, speaking personally, a bit of a sad event as far as this evening goes. This will be the last time Focal Point will be on the AM band. Just a bit about how this AM band came about for, well, 5RPH as it was back in 1991.
4: Well, back in 1991, that's when it actually started. But let's go back a few steps, a few years, actually. It started back at, I was at a conference in Hobart, actually. And we were all together. There was myself and a couple of other people from Radio for the Print Handicapped in South Australia, or Talking Print, if you like. And we were at the conference. There was all of the stations, 3RPH, 2RPH, 7RPH, and so on. And there was some big news that was supposed to come out, but we weren't allowed to say anything until the minister had actually made the statement about what was to happen. And the story was, just very briefly, two AM stations would be allowed to go FM on the proviso that they had to relinquish their transmitter and their frequency to the government, and that one of those frequencies would be for the parliamentary broadcast station and the other would be for Radio for the Print Handicapped. And we got 1197 in Adelaide. So that's how that sort of started. Well, in 1990, we went for the license and we actually got it. And by 1991, in about January, February, we had the transmitter set up. We did some test transmission. We did a bit of simulcasting with 5UV for a while. And then come March, we were on our own and doing our own thing. And that's where we started.
1: You talked about the 1197 AM becoming available. My understanding is that it was a bit of a competitive process. It wasn't just a matter of, here it is, Radio for the Print Handicap, you've got it. We kind of, or you, your team, if you like, had to really work for it.
4: Oh, certainly did. We had to come up with, there were several hearings, actually. And there was a final hearing, which I actually went to see that it had got that we'd got it. Now, at the time, Rosemary Penn was coordinator, and she was the one sort of putting in all the applications and so on. And then along comes Raf Tardivo, and he just tied all the loose ends together and got it. So it wasn't, as you say, easy to get, but in the end, we finally got it.
1: Of course, Raf came from 5UV or Radio Adelaide at the time, didn't he?
4: Yes. He was manager for them for a while and then came across to us and helped us to actually get going and get started. And of course, we did Talking Print it. Before that, we were on 5UV and we were doing our program from 12 o'clock because 5UV had other programs they wanted to fit in. So we were under the guise of 5UV at the time. But as soon as we got our license, we put our program back to 1 o'clock. So we had the Talking Print program, which was readings for the advertiser, at 1 o'clock. Soon thereafter, we brought in the readings from The Australian, which was on at 10:30 in the morning. So we eventually had two news readings for a while. Then came the third, of course, reading of the news newspaper, which didn't last long because the news didn't last long after that. They folded up and, of course, we didn't have a program then. So, you know. Yeah.
1: So they must have taken a lot of effort and a lot of volunteers because, of course, these days and indeed from next week, there's a lot of cooperation between Adelaide, Melbourne and Perth, or the radio stations in those cities and those states, to put programs together, but this is one station kind of doing it all. I mean, I guess we were borrowing programs or using programs made in the state, but yeah, it was sort of Adelaide out on its own doing it, paddling their own canoe.
4: It certainly was. And of course, when we first began, just before we actually got the license, we knew that we were hopeful that we would get it. And I think it was for a lot of people, they sort of thought it was, some thought it was going to be a foregone conclusion. Mm. Others sort of thought, oh, it's going to be too expensive and how are we going to cope with this sort of thing? And of course, we did a day's rehearsal on what it would be like in the day in the life of 5RPH before we went to air. So that's how that sort of got going, and that's how we managed to get the station going. And once they knew what the, that is the volunteers, knew what they had to do, we were well and truly on the way.
1: Well, thank you and all those that are involved. Sadly, a number of those people are no longer with us, but thank you for what you've got us to today. So, I mean, if I may ask you, and I'm sure you'll tell me anyway, but so how do you feel about the change or the sort of, well, the AM band not continuing? I know there's a number of people that are pretty disappointed in terms of, you know, how they're going to find a station or maybe not wanting to go onto the internet or the sort of other ways that will still be available. So just to point out, we will still be here, but just not on the AM band.
4: Yeah, it's a sad, I mean, I've got a sort of a soft spot for the AM band because, of course, you and I both know that we grew up with the AM band and we know how it sounds and we know how far it can go and all of that sort of stuff. Digital is definitely a new thing, and although it's been around for a while and we're just starting to get used to it, it is going to be a lot different to having programs on only on digital rather than both digital and AM. I think there are going to be people who will miss the AM band, but this is progress. This is new. This is going to be something that eventually people will get used to in times to come. And it'll take time, of course. It won't happen overnight. It will take time. But in the end, I think that our switch to going digital will become vindicated by the fact that I think down the track, and I know it'll be a few years away before it actually happens, but I can see the day when AM radio will become not much of a focal point in radio as both FM and digital is concerned.
1: Now, for those people who like our program in particular, we'll be moving to a different time slot. We'll be going to 8 o'clock. And for those people who say, well, what about Studio One? They'll be on at 3 o'clock on a Wednesday afternoon. I think they'll actually be repeated on a weekend later on in July. So they'll keep you posted about that. But they're the changes. So an hour later now for Focal Point. And regardless of whether you're in Adelaide, Melbourne or Perth, Focal Point will be on at 8 o'clock your local time. And also another change that's taking place as far as VA radio on the digital spectrum goes, it'll just be VA radio. So not necessarily Adelaide, Melbourne or Perth, but just VA radio. So a few little changes. So hopefully people can adjust and, well, hopefully they'll come with us on this new venture. Phil, before we go,
4: yes.
1: Pauline Hanson was at the National Press Club last week. I believe you took in the event. What do you think?
4: Well, I sort of wondered about it. I'm just not sure. She sort of reminds me of someone that has great ideas, but when you sort of think about it, you sort of wonder, how is she going to implement them? Does she have any idea of what's involved in implementing such ideas, whether they're good, bad or indifferent? I'm not so sure of this monoculture business. I really don't think that that's going to go, because we are a multicultural society in Australia and we have been for a very long time. And I was talking to someone the other day about how multicultural radio began, and that started in Adelaide with 5UV doing its multicultural bit for the community, followed, of course, then by EBI-FM. And, of course, now we've got SBS. And so, you know, I just don't see how you can all of a sudden turn a multicultural society into a monoculture. That's going to be the other thing. I'm not so sure about the changes she wants to make to the ABC. She wants to turn the city broadcasters into into subscription services whilst leaving the country areas open to what it is now. But, yeah, they sound good, but I'm just not sure how she'll go implementing them and whether or not people will start to see what's behind all of this when it actually comes to pass.
1: What about the NDIS? You said it was costing too much. Well, everyone is saying that, but I guess that's the point, isn't it?
4: Well,
1: okay, let's agree it's costing too much. So where are we going to make cutbacks? Who's going to miss out?
4: Well, that's going to be the thing. And interestingly enough, I was really surprised when you, and I don't know whether you caught up with that, Peter, but she said that she thought that Bill Shorten was the master of the thing. She thought that she did a damn good job in actually setting it up.
1: Yeah.
4: I thought, wow, that's a bit of a surprise.
1: Yeah, good pickup, because not too many bouquets were handed out, but that was certainly one. So I think Bill Shorten would be, well, sort of perversely, maybe quite pleased with the bouquet that Pauline gave her. But yeah, certainly be very interesting. I feel we're out of time. We always are. Now, you will be back next month,
4: yeah,
1: albeit not on AM. So again, on behalf of the AM listeners that do tune in or have been tuning in, thank you for your work to get this up and running, and we look forward to joining you again next month at the new time of 8 p.m. on a Wednesday evening.
4: We'll join you then, Peter.
1: Will Vanderpeer there, co-founder, co-presenter for Focal Point, and foundation builder right from when the foundations were laid. Phil was involved with this radio station. Our audio described show of the week. Thank you very much. It is coming up on Wednesday, the 2nd of July, 9:35, SBS Movie Channel, The Circle. Now, May lands her dream job at a powerful tech company and all of a sudden is involved in a radical transparency experiment. She uncovers dangerous surveillance, privacy laws, and corporate control. Who said that would never happen? The Circle, 9:35, Wednesday evening, the 2nd of July, on the SBS Movie Channel. It is rated M, and it is with audio description. Now, as we mentioned earlier, as from next week, no more AM band as far as Vision Australia Radio in Adelaide, Melbourne and Perth go. So online, on digital, podcast, all those things stay the same, but no more AM. So hopefully you can find us. And Focal Point moves to 8 o'clock on a Wednesday night right across Australia. And also Studio One will be at 3 o'clock on a Wednesday afternoon. So please make note of those changes. Hopefully you can follow us over. We really appreciate that if you could. Any details, get in touch with the station and we'll do our very best to help you out. Some birthdays before we go. Brendan Donoghue having a birthday up there in Queensland. Does some wonderful advocacy work, also pretty good with the technology. Happy birthday to you, Brendan. Sydney Whip, one of our fabulous Aussie Storm gold ballers, having a birthday. Happy birthday to you, Sydney. Also, Louise Bajaga having a birthday. A tremendous advocate, also very good on the technology. Louise, happy birthday to you. And Gemma Sydney was with Vision Australia over there in Perth for many years. Gemma has now moved to greener pastures, but Gemma, happy birthday to you. And that reminds me that Phil Vanderpier buzzed through to say a huge, huge thank you and well done to Pam Green. Phil wishes Pam all the very best as Pam moves on as well. But thank you, Pam Green. And Phil, all of Vision Australia Adelaide echoes those thoughts. Sam Rickard, thanks so much for your help. Thanks for staying with us. I'm sure you will. So for the last time, we say thank you for joining us on Vision Australia Radio 1197 AM in Adelaide. Hope you can join us next week. On behalf of Philip Vanderpier, this is Peter Greco saying, be kind to yourselves, be thoughtful, be gentle, and look out for others. All being well, Focal Point back next week at a different time, 8 p.m. on Vision Australia Radio and the Reading Radio Network. This has been Focal Point, produced and presented from Vision Australia Radio in Adelaide, Ghana Land.

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0: of course, commercial reasons, she said. Most have an annual turnover below $2 million and include trades, retailers, hospitality venues, professional services firms, and family-run enterprises in communities right across Australia. Ms. Capasio said that many business owners were alarmed at the increased tax burden that they were facing, referencing a husband and wife team who were expecting their personal tax to increase from $45,000 a year to $60,000 a year. She said expected extra $75,000 in tax paid over 5 years by the couple, who live off trust distributions of about $200,000 a year between them, over 5 years would limit investment in equipment that would improve productivity and growth.
1: The Prime Minister should seriously consider the position of his treasurer and economic team, Angus Taylor said. With the political debate to shift to Labor's aim to legislate its $45 billion tax hike on trusts by the end of the year, COSBOA Chief Executive Sky Capucci said the policy would put additional pressure on small businesses at a time when many are already facing rising aggressive tax avoidance strategies. Trusts provide a legitimate structure to support succession planning, asset protection and business continuity, Ms. Capuccio said. Small business owners spend years prioritising the needs of their business ahead of their own financial circumstances. Rather than paying themselves more, they often leave money in the business to purchase equipment, manage cash flow, employ staff and prepare for future challenges and opportunities. They make those decisions because they believe in building something that supports their family, creates jobs and contributes to their local community. Mr. McKellar said the trust proposal would be a real administrative headache and demanded the government undertake a proper consultation process. I think there is a lot of concern out there in the business community, particularly small and medium-sized businesses, where this is, in many cases, almost the default structure that a lot of those businesses are using, he said. So I think it has a much wider effect than the CGT changes. Since day one, people have been saying to us that CGT is one thing, but the changes to trusts and are much more fundamental and have a much bigger impact for a lot of businesses. The Treasurer said more than 90% of businesses would be unaffected by the trust policy, and the 80% restructuring with generous rollover relief or paying the minimum, Dr. Chalmers said. While Labor is accused of raising taxes on small and family businesses, Industry Minister Tim Ayres and Climate Change Minister Chris Bowen will on Monday unveil $45 million of taxpayer funding for battery manufacturer Sikona Battery Technologies. The funding, delivered through an Australian Renewable Energy Agency fund, is aimed at ramping up the Illawarra-based company's manufacturing of silicon-based anodes, an emerging technology aimed at improving battery performance in electric vehicles. Senator Ayres said the investment showed Labor backs large-scale battery material production right here in Australia. On Sunday, Dr. Chalmers defended the speedy passage of the CGT and negative gearing legislation after business groups argued there was insufficient consultation. Our objective here was to provide certainty for investors and others about the core elements of this tax passage, Dr. Chalmers told ABC's Insiders program. Dr. Chalmers, who also declared the inflation outlook would be better than forecast in the budget, was unable to say how the government would address the consequence of grandfathering provisions being expunged for widows and divorcees if they want to buy out the interest of their former partner. We've made it clear that we'll address that in subsequent pieces of implementation of legislation, he said. And that was from pages 1 and 4, Labor Faces a Matter of Trust.
2: Also on page 1 and 4, U-turn pays for ALP, Hanson halted, Libs at a low. This is an exclusive by political editor Jeff Chambers. We're going to read it in two parts because it's a longish article. Anthony Albanese has secured a bounce back in voter support after scrapping contentious measures from Labor's unpopular budget that broke key election promises, as One Nation and the Coalition copped electoral hits following clashes over monoculture and multiculturalism. An exclusive news poll conducted for The Australian between Monday and Thursday last week showed core support for Labor increased from 30% to 33%, ahead of One Nation, which fell from 31% to 29%, the Coalition, which recorded a new historic low of 17%, the Greens 13%, and others 8%. After carving out some businesses and dumping key policies revealed weeks before, in Jim Chalmers' May the 12th budget, the Prime Minister's record low net approval rating of minus 24 improved to minus 17, with 40% of voters satisfied with his performance compared with 57% who were dissatisfied. Satisfaction with Angus Taylor crashed to his lowest level since he replaced Susan Lee in February, with 31% of Australians satisfied with the opposition leader's performance compared with 51% dissatisfied and 18% uncommitted. One Nation leader Pauline Hanson, whose National Press Club address sparked an ugly conservative brawl over monoculture and multiculturalism, has a net approval rating of minus 3, with 46% of voters satisfied with her performance and 49% dissatisfied. The news poll of 1,235 voters across the country, which was conducted ahead of the final parliamentary sitting week in Canberra before a five-week winter break, showed Mr Albanese had extended his lead to 11 points over Mr Taylor on who voters thought would make the better Prime Minister. Labor strategists say Mr Albanese will need to keep navigating the fallout of his government's broken promises on negative gearing, capital gains tax discounts and trusts, and deal with ongoing voter anxiety in the wake of the Bondi Beach terrorist attack, which delivered a major dent to Mr Albanese's post-election popularity. We're about to move to page four. When Senator Hanson was included as an option for Prime Minister, Mr Taylor finished in third position. Asked to rank the three leaders in order from highest to lowest preference, Mr Albanese claimed support from 49% of voters, ahead of Senator Hanson, 31%, and Mr Taylor, 20%. Almost one in two female voters backed Mr Albanese, compared with 32% who endorsed Senator Hanson and 20% who picked Mr Taylor. The news poll included a two Prime Minister preferred measure based on the second preferences of voters who selected Mr Taylor. Under this scenario, Mr Albanese led Senator Hanson by a margin of 57% to 43%. Analysis of demographics revealed how voters would split if they are forced to choose between Mr Albanese and Senator Hanson. While coalition voters prefer Senator Hanson, there is a rump of Liberal and Nationals voters who would prefer Mr Albanese, 43%, ahead of Senator Hanson, 57%.
0: Unsurprisingly, almost all Greens, 94%, and Labor, 96% supporters backed Mr Albanese as their preferred Prime Minister. Voters from the other pile, who support independents and minor parties, broke more favourably for Mr Albanese, 66%, than Senator Hanson, 34%. Mr Albanese enjoys a clear advantage among voters aged under 50, holds a narrow leader with voters aged between 50 to 64, and captures 70% of Australian voters with university degrees. Senator Hanson holds a slim advantage with voters aged over 65 and wins backing from more Australians with a TAFE education. The surging in support for One Nation is led by rising sentiment in the electorate that Senator Hanson's right-wing party understands people like me rather than voters being fixed on One Nation, having clear and realistic policies, or the leader's character and values. A series of special questions in news poll focused on what was driving Australians away from the major parties. While 61% of Labor voters and 63% of coalition voters say the most important thing when deciding who to vote for is a clear and realistic policies, Only 42% of One Nation voters say this. That compares to 38% of One Nation supporters who say the most important thing is whether they understand people like me, ahead of 14% of Labour voters and 13% of voters of the coalition supporters. Asked on the ABC Insiders program about lessons he took from the British Labour Prime Minister Keir Starmer's resignation and the emergence of the Northerner Andy Burnham, who is regarded as a strong communicator, Dr. Chalmers on Sunday said, "What we're seeing in the UK is a bit of like of what we're seeing right around the world. The pace of change is accelerating, the global and generation pressures are intensifying, and people have got legitimate concerns about where they fit in that. And then we've got anger in the industry and parties of the populist right, trying to make that worse rather than trying to make that better," Dr. Chalmers said. "It's a difficult time around the world to be in incumbent government. From our point of view, we're using the power of incumbency to take real action to deliver the cost of living help, to deliver real change. The best antidote to anger is action.

0: after the Albanese government struck a deal with the Greens last week to pass through its first tranche of budget-enabling legislation, Dr. Chalmers defended his big taxing policies, because when you're addressing this broken status quo, in our case the housing market and in the tax system, it's hotly contested. It's contentious. It involves some level of political risk. And that was U-turn pays for ALP, Hanson halted, Libs at low by Jeff Chalmers on pages 1 and 2.
1: And now to page 4. Cosgrove warning, they're getting close to authoritarianism. An exclusive from Natasha Beta. Former Governor General and retired Defence Chief Peter Cosgrove has criticised One Nation's clumsy and close to authoritarian attack on multiculturalism. Defending Australia's long history of welcoming new citizens from across the world, Sir Peter called on Australians to show greater respect to others and said, One Nation leader Pauline Hanson's demand that Australia become a multiracial but monocultural society is a clumsy message. Monoculture doesn't seem to cut it, he told the Australian in Brisbane on Sunday. It sounds like it's a bit close to an authoritarian way of viewing parts of our community. I think that we're trying to invent a way forward, which is not the way we have been. We're hyperventilating a bit. Senator Hanson, in her first ever National Press Club address a fortnight ago, said she wanted a monoculture, later saying in the Senate that the unity of the multiracial Socceroos was a prime example of what she wanted Australia to look like. She also called for Australia to re-embrace the larrikin spirit of acting icon Paul Hogan and legendary comic character Norman Gunston. Hogan, over the weekend, called the One Nation leader a pelican and backed in multiculturalism. After Angus Taylor struggled to explain last week whether he wanted multiculturalism, New South Wales Premier Chris Minns on Sunday said that Labor had to challenge the idea that supporting a cultural melting pot was akin to supporting insane ideologies like Sharia law. Sir Peter, who served as Governor-General from 2015 to 2019, called for a culture of civility and respect instead of diversive identity politics. Relish those things which blatantly bring us together, he said. Civility sounds like a fuddy-duddy word, but it is, in one word, how we ought to be relating to each other. Treat everybody the way you would treat somebody who, in all friendliness, knocked on your door. Don't rush to see them and say, where are you from? How much money do you earn? What job have you got? Who do you hate? The former chief of the Defence Force, who served from 2002 to 2005, also warned that Australia needs to get cracking on building up its defence budget. Time is not on our side, he said. We're making a heroic start, but we need to get cracking. But I've been around enough to know the huge competition for government money in the other areas of need. Sir Peter supported the AUKUS decision to give Australia 3 second-hand nuclear-powered submarines for $360 billion instead of new ones. He warned against assuming that future warfare will be based on high-tech, cyber or drone attacks. 3 very capable nuclear submarines that have a few miles on them are much better if we get them early than if we're still waiting in 2035 for new ones, he said. Sir Peter said Australia's defence forces need a physical presence and tools they can instantly use. If we solely defend ourselves with cyber, we present an adversary with almost a one-dimensional problem, he said. You need a multifaceted, multidimensional defence apparatus that includes submarines. Sir Peter urged Australians to stop forming instant impressions of people and to think more carefully about issues of national importance. We're in a fast-paced society, he said. Social media invites us to look at something and move on. There's not as much time thinking through issues that potentially affect not just our lives, but the next generation's lives. The 78-year-old whose starving ancestors emigrated from Ireland in 1850 said he had grown up in a Sydney having so much fun learning about new

0: arrivals in Australia from Southern Europe. Some of them still run the fruit shop, and some of them are multi-millionaires, but all of them are friends with people with names like Smith and Brown and Jones, he said. And that was from page 4, Cosgrove warning they're getting close to authoritarianism.
1: On page 2, uni plan a waste if poor don't get help. An exclusive by Natasha Bitter, who's the education editor. Universities are demanding more taxpayer assistance for students, warning that the federal government's $3.6 billion plan to push more disadvantaged students into university will waste money when poverty forces them to drop out. The 2050 Alliance of 9 universities has called for higher Aus-study payments, and even more funding for universities to provide tutoring and pastoral care. Its chair, Western Sydney University Vice-Chancellor George Williams, revealed some universities were recruiting rich students into equity programs due to a flawed definition of low socioeconomic status based on postcode. He said he was aware of students sleeping in cars, with up to one-third of his own students relying on free meals. We are delivering more food than we ever have. 22,000 meals and visits to our food pantry this year. And demand keeps rising, Professor Williams said. If you can live at home with the bank of mum and dad, you're okay. But a lot of students can't. Professor Williams said Education Minister Jason Clare's legislation to spend $3.6 billion luring 230,000 more students into university over the next decade could fail without even more funding. He called on the federal government to increase the rate of Aus study for low-income students and change the definition of a low SES student. The definition of student equity is broken, he said. It's a postcode-based definition, and that's not a fair reflection on who are the equity students. It includes wealthy students with high ATARs, that's tertiary scores, who just happen to live in the equity postcode. And there are many genuine equity students who might be in housing commission in richer areas who don't count as equity students. You're misallocating money and, frankly, wasting a lot of taxpayers' money on students who aren't even equity students. Professor Williams said equity funding should be directed to students who are the first in their family to attend university, who often grow up in poverty, or else those reliant on Centrelink payments. The government has a lot of data that looks at the genuine financial circumstances of students, he said. Postcode is about the worst measure you can pick because it's so blunt. The Department of Prime Minister and Cabinet has also critiqued the government's universities accord, in brackets, opening the doors of opportunity, end of brackets, bill introduced to federal parliament last week, which aims to attract up to 16,000 more students of next year from country towns, remote areas, or the poorer city suburbs. The legislation will switch university funding to a needs-based model, so extra funding is spent on places for students who are poor, Indigenous, or living in regional or remote areas. From January the 1st next year, universities will be paid an extra $1,535 loading annually for every poor student and $1,398 for regional or remote students to cover the cost of tutoring, mentoring, scholarships and emergency financial support. The PMO's Office of Impact Analysis raises red flags in a regulation impact statement that warns disadvantaged students must be supported to finish their degree. A significant uptick in enrolments, especially from students with lower levels of academic preparation, may lead to an increase in attrition and a decrease in student pass rates and satisfaction if student support is not adequate, it states. The consequences would be high student debt, opportunity loss, and the waste of government resources. Professor Williams warned the $1,500 payments would not cover the cost of helping students with low ATAR scores, especially as the government tries to cut the number of international students who pour billions of dollars into universities through tuition fees. He said Western Sydney University had opened a Pathways College where aspiring students with low school marks could complete a diploma supported by tutors and coaches before they started their mainstream degree. You're dealing with students who may have struggled in high school with low ATARs, coming to university with literacy issues and a complex set of problems, he said. It can obviously be much more expensive to educate these students. The pressure on us is as the number of international students reduce, there's less income that we can use to support our equity domestic students. Universities Australia said living costs for university students had soared 29% since 2021, as they spend half their income on rent, 30% on food, and 6% on fuel. Students are paying more for rent, more for groceries, more for electricity, and more for fuel, Universities Australia Chief Executive Luke Sheehy said. At the same time, the government continues to punish students with some of the highest university fees in Australia's history. From page two, that was UniPlan, a waste if poor don't get help.
2: And this article comes from page 14 of the Australian Financial Review. Survivors vent anger as earthquake tolls 1,400 by Regina Garcia and Canna Andre Rincon. And it comes from Caracas. Tensions have been flaring and desperation growing in Venezuela as rescuers and civilians search for earthquake survivors, and the death toll rises sharply to 1,430. Families reported at least 68,900 people missing on Sunday, Eastern Standard Time, days after the 1-2 punch of 7.2 and 7.5 magnitude earthquakes devastated the South American nation on Thursday. Venezuelans looking for loved ones and neighbours use shovels, heavy equipment, rope and bare hands atop mounds of toppled concrete throughout the La Guardia, one of the hardest hit states. They were joined by a growing number of international rescue teams who began to climb through the rubble, offering a small glint of hope to anguished families. Tensions peaked over what many Venezuelans viewed as an inadequate response by the government, whose soldiers, firefighters, police and military cadets were evidently underprepared to respond to the scope of this tragedy. Frustration was amplified by efforts of the project, the image of robust state response. Aid agencies considered the first 272 hours as crucial for retrieving people alive, though it can be extended if they have access to food and water. Officials say 17 flights carrying more than 1,600 rescue team members had touched down by Saturday. There's a pile of bodies over there from last night, newborn babies, said Milady Romano, who was among those searching at a seaside town of Carabaladia. At 8 p.m., there were people alive down there, and they haven't bothered to rescue them. We've located several bodies, and they haven't helped us recover them either. What are they waiting for? Acting President Delcy Rodriguez said on the state television that more than 14,000 members of the military and police were patrolling the area, but many in disaster zones said they had seen little of their government. The International Organization for Migration said more than 6 million people could be affected, some 2 million in the capital Caracas alone. And that article from the Australian Financial Review, page 14, survivors vent anger as earthquake tolls 1,400.
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0: Thank you for joining us in our Adelaide studios as we bring you readings from the Australian and Financial Review for this Monday, the 29th of June, across the Vision Australia Radio Network. First, we will move to the weather around the country, beginning with Perth. Perth, showers 18. Darwin, 31, mostly sunny. Brisbane, a shower, 21. Sydney, a shower, 20. Canberra, showers and 15. Hobart, 15. Melbourne, a shower and 17. And in Adelaide, 18 and showers. Now we continue with readings from The Australian. Loophole warning on social media by Noah Yim and James Madden. Labor is facing calls to further bolster the strength of its landmark social media ban amid concerns that tech giants are manipulating loopholes in the World First Law to allow children to illegally access the platforms. As it doubled penalties for tech companies that failed to uphold the under-16 social media ban, Communications Minister Annika Wells said on Sunday that it showed Australia was not here to play games. Ms. Wells and Anthony Albanese on Sunday announced they would introduce legislation to strengthen the eSafety Commissioner's information gathering powers and double the maximum penalty for breaches to $99 million. The new powers would mean eSafety Commissioner Julie Inman Grant can compel social media companies to provide evidence of what they have done to stop under-16s from getting an account, they said in a statement. The enhanced powers will give the Commissioner stronger enforcement and compliance tools and more powers to hold big tech accountable. The Prime Minister said that while he was heartened by the shift in conversation and the global momentum we've seen since introducing the social media minimum age, it's clear big tech are not doing enough to comply with the law. There are still too many children on social media. Ms. Wells said this was not an admission of failure on the government's part, but rather that the tech giants were taking the mickey. We're not satisfied that they're making the progress we want to see now, so we're acting with this two-pronged attack, doubling the fines and enhancing the eSafety Commissioner's powers, she said. One of the central concerns about the initial rollout of the legislation is the ease with which children are skirting around the requirements for facial ID recognition. Amid concerns the government's powers may still be too weak, New South Wales Premier Chris Minns and Federal Opposition Communications Spokeswoman Sarah Henderson warned that social media was too addictive for children and was robbing them of their childhood. Much more needs to be done to keep children safe online, including giving parents access to mobile device safety tools, combating algorithms which fuel addictive doom scrolling on social media feeds, and blocking live streaming to prevent the horrors of child sexual abuse, Senator Henderson said. News Corp Australasia Executive Chairman Michael Miller said Australia had been the global leader in taking practical action to keep children safe from the harms of social media, with many countries following its lead in implementing bans for under-16s. But he added it was important to ensure the existing protections aren't porous. We're very proud of the work that News Corp's Let Them Be Kids campaign has done, and we continue to encourage the federal government to take all the steps necessary to ensure the safety of our children, he said. The Coalition on Sunday declined to say whether or not it would back the legislation amendment proposed by Labor, but said the changes amounted to an embarrassing admission of failure. Labor's social media ban is half-baked, poorly designed, rushed and badly implemented, Senator Henderson said. And that was from page 3, loophole warning on social media.
1: We now move to page 8 and start having a look at some world news. From The Times, Nowak case, did asylum hotel protests sway police? This report comes from Rosamund Irwin, with a U, Irwin, Izzy Lyons and Hugo Daniel. The UK's police watchdog is considering whether to examine if officers treated Henry Nowak as a criminal suspect because of anti-immigration protests at a nearby asylum hotel. The Independent Office for Police Conduct is poised to expand its inquiry into Hampshire Police after its officers arrested and handcuffed the teenager as he lay dying from a fatal stab wound inflicted by Vikram Digwa, who falsely told them Nowak had racially abused him. The force could face questions over whether its treatment of Nowak, 18, as the aggressor, was influenced by a climate of ongoing racial abuse during escalating anti-migrant protests at a hotel less than 1 kilometre away. A final decision about the scope of the IOPC's investigation is expected in the coming weeks. Nowak's death on December the 3rd happened minutes from Highfield House Hotel, where protests have been taking place since May last year, when the Home Office began using the site to house about 100 asylum seekers. A local source said the demonstrations had involved horrific chanting, adding, "I think the general climate could have contributed to the officers' thinking." When a call goes out that there's been a racist attack on Belmont Road, I think they tend to read it as that. There has been a climate of ongoing racial abuse. In the months before Nowak was killed, tensions in the area were growing after a series of incidents, including the arrest of 2 asylum seekers for sexual assault. Sukirthan Thengrasha from Sri Lanka was arrested in August for exposing himself to staff at the hotel, while Sohail Amiri from Afghanistan groped 2 women walking down a street. Both men have since been imprisoned. Migrants in the hotel have also faced hostilities. In September, police launched an arson investigation after a flare was thrown through a ground floor window. No injuries were reported and no arrests were made. The following month, a rally ended in violent clashes between migrants and protesters outside the hotel. Hampshire's district commander in November explained his force's handling of the protests, which are organised by anti-immigration group Southampton Patriots, insisting facilitating protest does not mean we take a side in any debate. One such protest at the end of November fuelled tensions between anti-immigration protesters, counter-demonstrators and officers. A local councillor said the gatherings had turned into a series of marches about race, religion and ethnicity organised by a rather nasty group of people. 3 days later, Nowak, a first-year finance student at Southampton University, was stabbed by Digwa, who is Sikh, on Belmont Road, which is 500 metres from the hotel, and the same distance from Digwa's home on St Denis Road. Digwa's mother, Kiran Kaur, 53, who was born in India before moving to the UK in the 1990s, was convicted of helping her son by trying to hide the knife. When police arrived on the scene, Nowak reportedly told them he had been stabbed, but one officer responded, "I don't think you have, mate." Digwa, who used a ceremonial blade to carry out the stabbing, falsely told police he was a victim of racism. At his sentencing, the judge dismissed Digwa's racism claims. Nowak's case has reignited a national row over so-called two-tier policing, the perception that officers apply the law differently to people depending on their race. UK Prime Minister Keir Starmer has consistently dismissed the suggestion that two-tier policing exists in the UK. Migrant hotels became a political flashpoint at the height of their use in 2023, when costs had risen to more than £8 million, that's about 15 million Australian dollars, per day. Home Secretary Shabana Mahmood has claimed illegal immigration is tearing the country apart and polarising communities. She has pledged to close all asylum hotels for good. That report from The Times was on page 8 of The Australian, and the headline was, NOAC case, did asylum hotel protests sway the police?
2: And also from page 8, Starmer Legacy, Drones, Future of UK Defence, by Dominic Hochschild and Lara Spirit. Keir Starmer has scrapped plans to replace the Royal Navy's ageing destroyers and frigates in favour of drones in his long-awaited defence investment plan. Money for up to 8 Type 83 destroyers and 5 Type 32 frigates will no longer appear in the DIP, which the outgoing Prime Minister is expected to unveil as early as Tuesday, as he seeks to shore up his legacy by shaping the future of Britain's military. While it's understood that some of the new crewed vessels will be commissioned in the near future, autonomous vessels will be prioritised in a shift towards modernising the armed forces in the face of the rising threat from Russia and other hostile states. New Defence Secretary Dan Jarvis has secured $1 billion to $1.5 billion, that's Australian $1.9 to $2.87 billion, more than his predecessor John Healey, who quit Sir Keir's cabinet over the Treasury's refusal to hand over more funding. The entire settlement is now expected to be up to $15 billion, more than Mr. Healey was offered, but less than the estimated $28 billion required to modernise. Andy Burnham, who is expecting to succeed Sir Keir next month, is understood to have signed off on the plan after his team was included in the conversation with the Ministry of Defence. Admiral Tony Radican, who retired last year as Chief of Defence Staff, said Britain was looking like a laggard after being placed second from the bottom in the NATO LEGO team table that ranks member states based on in extent to which they're meeting their rearmament promises. Sir Tony warned that Mr. Burnham that he must offer a sensible response to ensure the spending matches the threat of our international commitments. War in Europe, Hydra attacks at home, crisis in the Middle East, and the risk of conflict means that the Prime Minister is in a quasi-time role, he said. He said that Mr. Burnham must consider the threats to the UK is facing when choosing the ministers, and adding, do not lead a wartime cabinet that weakens our defence at a time of increasing danger. Mr. Jarvis and Lucy Rigby, the Chief Secretary of the Treasury, became involved with the talks between the Treasury, the MOD, and Number 10 after Mr. Healey's resignation, and have been pushing for higher settlement. Russia is posing an increasing threat to Britain, with the Navy spending more than a third of its time last year responding to the undersea threats from President Vladimir Putin. Drones and autonomous uncrewed vehicles are more adept at tackling the growing subsea threat than Britain's current fleet of ageing warships. The Royal Navy's Type 45 defence destroyers are due to be retired in the late 2030s and were set to be replaced by Type 83s. These have been built by the BAE system in Scotland. Early concepts suggested that they would be equipped with energy weapons to shoot down drones using lasers. The UK has 6 Type 45s, although 4 are undergoing maintenance in port. Meanwhile, the Type 32 frigates, first announced in 2020, were to act as a motherships for the autonomous mine hunting and the anti-submarine drones. But they never advanced beyond the concept phase. The UK is now facing the frigate gap, where antiquated warships are being decommissioned before their replacements are becoming available. To tackle this gap, the MOD plans to create a new uncrewed systems task force, which would bring together expertise from across the armed forces to train soldiers in drone warfare based at the drone training facility that opened in Swindon, Wiltshire this month. The UK task force may hear similarities to the Ukrainian Unmanned Systems Force focused on drone warfare. Over the past week, large-scale drone attacks by Ukraine against Russian-occupied Crimea have isolated the peninsula from the mainland and caused severe fuel crisis. The DIP will prioritise getting the latest kit into the hands of our frontline forces so that they can continue their vital work in an increasingly dangerous world, Mr. Jarvis said. Several high-profile spending commitments are also planned ahead of the crucial NATO summit in Turkey next month, where Sir Keir will make his last appearance as Prime Minister on the world stage. A defence source confirmed that the intention to press ahead with the CCAP programme and joint venture between the UK, Italy and Japan to produce a next-generation Tempest stealth fighter jet. There's also expected to be a commitment to buy 12 F-35s, A jets able to carry tactical nuclear weapons. The UK Commander Force will be promised $500 million, including funding for drones and high-speed boats. The MOD is also being forced to find savings to bridge gaps in its bucket settlement. It will slow down to $70 million drive to recruit 40,000 new cadets by 2030 and hold off refurbishing military accommodation until the next election. Sir Keir this month warned that there could be an attack by Russia on NATO as soon as 2030. Critics in the cabinet doubt that the DIP goes far enough. We've already increased defence spending by the biggest amount since the Cold War and since the election, Foreign Secretary Yvette Cooper told the Sunday Times. We're going to have to keep reviewing defence spending, and we're going to have to go further and faster. The government said we're delivering a generational increase in defence spending with an extra $270 billion across this parliament. The DIP will deliver the best kit into the hands of our armed forces. Work on the plan is continuing to pace to finalise and publish it ahead of the NATO summit. And that article from page 8 of The Australian by Dominic Holschild and Laura Spirit, Starmer Legacy, Drones, Future of UK Defence.
0: And now we turn to page 8, Ukraine Blitz Cripples Putin's Crown Jewel. And this, due to the length, will be read in two parts. It's by Yaroslav Trofimov and Thomas Grove. When Russian President Vladimir Putin seized Crimea from Ukraine in 2014, the annexation was widely celebrated in Russia as the return of the empire's crown jewel. Now, instead of a historic achievement, Crimea is becoming an albatross around Putin's neck, a point of vulnerability that may doom his ability to continue the war. On Friday, Russian-installed authorities in Crimea declared a state of emergency, acknowledging the fuel and energy crisis caused by Kiev's drone-enforced blockade of the strategic Black Sea Peninsula in recent weeks. Loosening Moscow's grip, the unfolding Ukrainian campaign of more than 100 drone strikes every day has severely disrupted Crimea's logistics, triggering a collapse of its transport and electricity infrastructure just as the tourism season, the key driver of its economy, was kicking off. Ukrainian President Volodymyr Zelensky has repeatedly urged Moscow to halt the war along current front lines, an offer refused by Putin. The new flare-up in Crimea, which holds a huge personal and political importance for the Russian leader, adds an extra card for Ukraine as Russia struggles to advance in the eastern Donbas region, though it is far from certain that Moscow would be more ready to settle as a result. It's clear Putin is completely unprepared for this turn of events and is trying to come up with a response, said Russian academic Konstantin Sonin, a professor at the University of Chicago. In 2014, Russian forces took over the peninsula with a new Ukrainian government in disarray after the Maidan Revolution just days earlier. Since then, several hundred thousand Russian settlers have moved to its subtropical climate, and Russia has installed major military infrastructure there. In 2022, Crimea served as the launch pad for the Russian invasion of southern Ukraine, a campaign that was more successful than the northern drive toward Kievan Ukrainian advances in mass-producing guided long-range drones and increasingly cruise and ballistic missiles. However, mean Crimea, instead of serving as the safe rear base of the Russian military machine, has become a contested war zone. For Putin, Crimea is turning from an asset to a liability. This was his signature acquisition, and he is unable to exercise control, said Andriy Zagorodnyk, who served as defense minister earlier in the Zelensky administration. The Russians have turned Crimea into a mega military facility since 2014, but if a military facility becomes isolated, it becomes a problem. The destabilization of Crimea comes at a politically sensitive time for Putin, only months ahead of parliamentary elections, the first Moscow will be conducting since the start of the full-scale war. While that vote will remain largely a formality to rubber stamp the ruling United Russia's hold on power, the campaign season heightens political tension in the country. There is already mounting discontent over Putin's inability to win the war, exacerbated in recent weeks by fuel shortages caused by Ukrainian strikes on Russian refineries. Over the past year, Putin has been given overly optimistic battlefield assessments from his generals, which have influenced his decision to press on with Russia's fight for the Donbas. People familiar with the matter said, instead, Ukraine's ability to isolate Crimea via new drone technologies became a strategic surprise. Russians did not expect the vulnerability of Crimea to be the main point of discussion 4.5 years into the full-scale invasion, said Linus Kojalas, CEO of the Geopolitics and Security Studies Center in Lithuania. Crimea was the crown jewel of Putin's accomplishments, showcasing Russia's imperial ambitions, but Ukraine had the initiative and will continue to try to use it.
1: Hundreds of thousands of Crimeans, of a total population of 2.5 million, have sided with Ukraine after 2014 and moved to Kyiv-controlled areas. They include senior members of the country's political and military leadership. In the first 2 years of the full-scale war, Kyiv decimated the Sevastopol-based Russian Black Sea Fleet, and it has relentlessly focused over the years on Russian air defence radars, batteries and other installations. In recent weeks, with Russian air defences increasingly impotent, Ukraine has unleashed its drone campaign. Kyiv has destroyed bridges, railway tracks, fuel depots, ferries, power installations and port facilities across Crimea, while also targeting fuel trucks attempting to cross into the peninsula from the Russian mainland through occupied southern Ukraine on the new Novorossiya highway. This is a classic isolation operation, cutting off all the supply routes for the military and for the adjacent elements in Crimea, said Alina Frolova, deputy chair of the Center for Defense Strategies think tank in Kyiv. This is usually the kind of operation that precedes some sort of offensive action. And considering that air defences in Crimea have bled out and that the Navy capabilities that used to be there are gone, things are moving rather fast. We are already at the point of serious, nearly complete isolation. Russian military analysts acknowledge that Crimea, with just a handful of land access points, became very difficult to sustain once the Russian Navy was chased from its base in Sevastopol earlier in the war, and as the range, precision and quantity of Ukrainian drones had expanded dramatically. Ukraine has continued to receive Western weaponry and intelligence support, despite Moscow's hopes that President Donald Trump would force through an agreement on the Kremlin's terms. With Ukrainian opportunities growing, it was just a matter of time before they cause serious problems for us, and this moment has come, said Ruslan Pukov, director of the Center for the Analysis of Strategies and Technologies, a defense think tank based in Moscow. The Kremlin didn't comment on the announcement of the state of emergency imposed by the governors of Crimea and Sevastopol, a Crimean city that is a separate administrative entity. Putin, in recent days, said that Ukraine's military situation was catastrophic and ordered his government to nullify the effect of Ukrainian drone strikes, which he described as a sign of desperation by Kyiv. With panic beginning to spread in Crimea, some 2,500 vehicles massed on Friday, waiting to leave the peninsula via Kerch Bridge, which was built after the annexation of the peninsula and unveiled by Putin as a symbol of reunification with Russia. The bridge, damaged by past Ukrainian attacks, has strict security controls and restricts transit by heavy trucks, including those carrying fuel. Things in Crimea deteriorate by the day. After initially imposing quota systems, Crimean officials last weekend completely banned the sale to civilians of fuel at gas stations. Locals report that the only way to find fuel... Locals report that the only way to fuel up is by buying black market gasoline from soldiers at several times what used to be the price at the pump. Natalia Obidinova, 45, from Sevastopol, said she has been using sedatives for the last 6 weeks to keep her panic attacks under control amid Ukrainian strikes, and now power outages, water cuts, and the sporadic downing of the mobile network. She said food is still available, but it isn't always possible to buy it, as the governor has imposed a de facto curfew, ordering restaurants and stores to close at 8 p.m. In other parts of Crimea, residents reported shortages of bread, sugar, and other basic staples. That report was from the Wall Street Journal. It was headed Ukraine Blitz Cripples Putin's Crown Jewel.
2: And from page 9 of The Australian, regime attacks force US to rethink Middle East bases. And this is written by Annika Aurora Seth, Shelby Holliday, Denise Bolston, and Milan Zerny. The US is rethinking the footprint of the Middle East after the Iranian missile and drone attacks caused more damage than previously disclosed to at least 20 US sites, including the US Navy base in Bahrain, a Wall Street Journal investigation has revealed. Between late February and June, Iran repeatedly targeted the naval support activity Barran, known as NSA Barran. America's only naval bases in the Middle East, hit hard with the command headquarters and at least a dozen other buildings, along with two satellite communications terminals. The military said no one was killed at the base and that the strikes didn't signify affected operations. The US evacuated most personnel but has kept a small staff on the ground. The US military is now re-evaluating its footprint in the Middle East. It's considering revamping the base in Bahrain, reducing the US presence in Kuwait and Saudi Arabia, and moving some bases or base functions west, further from the reach of Iranian missiles and drones, according to officials familiar with deliberations. Structures that were attacked may not be rebuilt. Command and control nodes could be moved underground, and military capabilities become more spread across the regions, the officials said, although they cautioned that no decisions had been made. Israel is one of the locations being considered for basing, according to two of the officials. Pentagon Controller Jay Hurst told Congress last month that the department's estimated cost of the war, then US $29 billion, Australian $42 billion, did not include damage to US bases. The WSJ estimates it would cost about $400 million to construct buildings of the same types as those damaged at the NASA Bahrain, according to a review of the Public Available Defense Department cost model and procurement reports. The estimates only cover construction and don't include other costs that could factor into the total if the buildings were to be rebuilt, such as debris removal and reinforcement. The Centre for Strategic and International Studies estimated in a report published last week that the total cost of the war was about $40 billion, an estimate that included its calculus of $2.2 billion to the $5.1 billion in damage to American bases across the region, based on structures think tank identified as damaged. And that article from page 9, Regime Attacks Force US to Rethink Bases, by, and it comes from the Wall Street Journal.
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0: Thank you for joining us in our Adelaide studios as we bring you readings from the Australian and Financial Review for this Monday, the 29th of June, across the Vision Australia Radio Network. We now turn to the Australian Financial Review from page 3. Domestic gas threat hangs over LNG giant, and this is from Angela McDonald-Smith and Ryan Cropp. Resources Minister Madeleine King has refused to rule out forcing Shell's giant Prelude floating LNG venture off the northwest coast to supply the domestic gas market, a move analysts say makes no sense. Making the remote plant 200 kilometres off the Kimberley coast liable to the 20% domestic supply requirement in Labor's proposed gas reservation would significantly add to costs for the project. The plant includes the world's largest man-made floating structure and is not connected to a mainline gas pipeline system, meaning it could have to buy gas from domestic producers in Australia to satisfy such an obligation. Prelude, which is not captured by Western Australia's domestic reservation program, is partly owned by companies from Japan and South Korea, two nations that have voiced deep concerns about the likely impact of the national plan. Similar concerns and troubling INPEX's large Ichthys LNG venture and Santos's Darwin LNG project in the Northern Territory. The National Reserve Plan, which is now being consulted on and will start in July 1st next year, would apply to those ventures even though the NT has limited domestic gas demand and only a small pipeline connecting to the East Coast grid. Kaushal Ramesh, Vice President, Gas and LNG at research firm Rystad Energy, said forcing Prelude and the NT projects to sell domestic gas makes little sense. To us, an obligation makes sense in the case a given resource could have been developed for the domestic market, which implies the domestic market in question has a significant demand base to speak of, Ramesh said. WA does, NT does not, yet. Prelude was developed as a floating export project only because the gas lies so far offshore that a pipeline onshore wasn't economic. Ramesh questioned why, instead of hampering the LNG industry, the Australian government was not looking to tap an international opportunity amid heightened global demand for LNG that is unconstrained on transit routes. Supplies of LNG from Qatar, the world's second biggest exporter, have to pass through the Strait of Hormuz and remain severely constrained by the conflict between Iran and the US. In a year where Australian LNG is proving valuable beyond doubt, we seem to be focused on diminishing its stability in the eyes of the international market with such considerations, Ramesh said. is cutting the flowers and watering the weeds. But a spokesperson for King said the government's intention was to ensure the scheme was national. The plan is intended to ensure adequate supplies of affordable gas for manufacturers, power generators and households after steep price increases in recent years. The government has been clear that the domestic gas reservation scheme will apply nationally, the spokesperson said, adding that consultations on how the scheme would operate are ongoing. Shell declined to comment amid the final days of consulting before submissions close on June 30. The threat to WA and NT LNG projects from gas reservation was highlighted last week by Tatsuya Terazawa, the head of the Institute of Energy Economics Japan, which is backed by major Japanese LNG buyers and took the rare step of weighing in on domestic energy policy. Terazawa urged the Albanese government to take into account that neither NT nor WA had the infrastructure to transport gas into the major demand centres of Sydney and Melbourne, given a lack of pipelines and the absence of an operating LNG import terminal in the southeast. We would hope that Western Australia would be exempted from the new proposal because of the same regulation already in play in the state, he said. And the Northern Territory, they don't have that pipeline and they don't have the regional demand, so I don't really know to what extent this 20% domestic reserve requirement can help. And that was from page 3 of the Financial Review, Domestic Gas Threat Hangs Over LNG Giant.
1: Moving to page 13 of the Financial Review. Top-ranked Aussies play key roles in Wimbledon's biggest stories. Andrew Tillett reports from London. Thankfully, London's heatwave has broken for the start of Wimbledon this week. Otherwise, there was the grave danger of the cream on sale with the iconic strawberries curdling. But as players fine-tuned their games and groundskeepers made the finishing touches in 35-degree heat, Australia's top-ranked men's and women's players were in the thick of the tournament's two central storylines. The comeback of tennis GOAT Serena Williams, and of course GOAT means greatest of all time, at the age of 44, has been a welcome distraction for officialdom, diverting some attention away from the players' demands for a bigger share of prize money. Many of the top players, including world number one Jannik Sinner and Arina Sabalenka, are taking part in protests that will limit their post-match media availability to just 15 minutes in the first week of the tournament. That could mean TV rights broadcasters such as the BBC, ESPN or Nine, publisher of the Australian Financial Review, may miss out on exclusive interviews as players watch the clock. Many players also limited their press and TV engagement at Saturday's pre-tournament media day. But Australia's Alex de Minaur, the tournament's fifth seed and world number six, broke ranks with his fellow players on Saturday after supporting similar work-to-rule restrictions at last month's French Open. He argued Wimbledon organisers should get some credit, at least, for bumping up the prize money. Even though we didn't, as a collective, achieve the numbers that we were looking for, I thought that Wimbledon made a big step in the right direction, and it was something that should be noted, de Minaur said. We're still probably hoping, as a whole, that we eventually get to that number, so I'm still very much on board with what we're trying to achieve as a collective, but this is kind of me acknowledging a big step in the right direction. Players want 16% of the tournament's revenue to be dedicated to prize money, ratcheting up to 22% by 2030. Their 15-minute media limit protest move is a symbolic reference to the prize money shared sitting at 14.4%. Wimbledon organisers had hoped to put off player action by increasing the prize pool by 20% to £64.2 million. That's about 118 million Australian dollars. based on a 16% share of Wimbledon's revenue, the players argue the prize money pot should be about £70 to £71 million. The winners of singles titles will take home £3.6 million, while a first-round loser picks up £80,000. The Australian Open's revenue share with the players is about 15%. Sabalenka said while Wimbledon's increase was a great start, the players' share had barely changed over the past decade. She insisted it was not about the elite players getting even richer. "We do it, protest, for the tour. We don't do it for ourselves. We do it for the rest of the players who are suffering to even hire a coach. It's not an easy life for players who are lower in the rankings," she said. While acknowledging players still weren't 100% happy, Sinner shut down questions over the protest. "I think we talked enough about this at the moment. The Grand Slams know what we ask, then we see how it goes," he said. Arguably the highest profile men's player, Novak Djokovic, is not limiting his media and said he was trying to stay neutral. But Djokovic was even more effusive about Williams' comeback after almost 4 years off the circuit and now as a mother of two. "What she's doing is inspirational and it's epic. That's what I told her. I always admired her career, her journey, her story," said Djokovic, who at 39 is also defying Father Time and has a record that puts him in the same rarefied air as Williams. "Of course all eyes are on her, her comeback. I just hope that she will enjoy it because she really deserves it. She created something historical, legendary in her career. She deserves every applause she's going to get." But 20-year-old Australian Maya Joint has been cast as the potential killjoy, drawing Williams in the first round. "I never thought I'd get the opportunity to play against her because she stopped playing when I first got on the tour," Joint said on Saturday. "I hope it's on centre court. That'd be pretty cool. Every player, you just have to play the ball. You can't really think about who you're playing because I'll get too nervous. So I'll take it just one ball at a time." Tuesday's match will be the biggest of Joint's career, but it comes after a wretched 2026, suffering a back injury and a form slump that meant she has just won 3 of 14 matches this year, after a breakthrough 2025, during which she claimed 2 tournaments. Joint, American-born to an Australian father, spent much of her life in Michigan before moving to Queensland several years ago. From page 13 of the Financial Review, that was top-ranked Aussies play key roles in Wimbledon's biggest stories.
2: And from page 29, is a smartwatch medically useful? Technology, doctors say only a few metrics from mass market wearables are actually reliable, meaningful, writes Simmer Bajaj. US Secretary Robert F. Kennedy Jr. has called wearing devices like smartwatches or smart rings a way for people to take control over their own health and a key to Make America Healthy Again agenda. These devices can provide a feed of useful data, including your step count, heart rate, sleep quality, calories burned. In the past few years, surveys have found that 40% of Americans were using some type of wearable, and that ownership was higher among younger, healthier, and more fitness-minded consumers. "My vision is that every American is wearing a wearable within 4 years," Kennedy said in a congressional hearing last year. But many doctors are more sceptical, saying that only some of the metric wearables provide a clinically useful and are still sorting out which ones and in what context. Dr. Zaya Fayed, Director of Biomedical Engineering and Imaging Institute at the Mount Sinai Hospital in New York, says the devices can help doctors remotely monitor patients and detect early signs of disease. "For now," he says, "many wearable metrics fall short of medical standards and there's little data to prove that using them improves health outcomes. Still, some patients searching for answers arrive at their doctor offices with screenshots of their wearable data or questions about confusing readings. And some companies that sell wearables are starting to allow users to consult clinicians through their apps. Three metrics that matter to doctors: Certain wearables, like continuous glucose monitors, tend to be prescribed by doctors and are held to medical grade standards. When it comes to wearables you can buy online, doctors tend to focus on only a few metrics that are medically meaningful or revealing. For example, some wearable devices can flag atrial fibrillation and potentially dangerous heart rhythm abnormality, says Dr. Erica Spatz, the Director of Preventative Cardiovascular Health Program at Yale School of Medicine. In one Apple Watch study, researchers checked irregular pulse notifications against simultaneous readings for a medical-grade electrocardiogram patch and found that the watch alerts corresponded to

0: researchers tested three popular wearables against gold standard sleep study and found the devices agreed with the study more than 90% of the time in distinguishing sleep from wakefulness. Some metrics, including blood pressure, blood oxygen and sleep stages, are not measured accurately by wearables, Spatz says. Other, she added, like VO2 max and heart rate variables, can offer rough measures of fitness and recovery, but not yet useful for making medical decisions. Many wearables also offer wellness scores, aggregating multiple streams of data into simple number, like biological age, stress or sleep quality. Each company calculates these scores differently, using their own proprietary algorithms, says Professor Jag Singh from the Harvard Medical School, a former chair of the cardiology at the Massachusetts General Hospital. So doctors can't tell what these scores are really measuring or whether they correspond actually to health outcomes. They can be useful at individual level for wellness, Singh says, but I don't think they're useful to the clinician. How to wear wearables properly. The best way to use wearables is to look at the longer-term trends rather than obsessing over day-to-day swings, Fayed said. A sudden change can matter when it lines up with symptoms like palpitations during a heart rate spike. One unusual reading is less telling than sustained changes over weeks or months. The value of wearing of a wearable is not the number, he says, it's the trajectory. The same caution, Singh says, applies when comparing your data with someone else's. People vary widely in metrics like heart rate variability or VO2 max, even when they have similar fitness levels. Your own baseline is typically more useful to any outside benchmark. If a wearable motivates you to improve your step count or helps you notice that alcohol worsens your resting heart rate, then that can be useful, Fayed said. If you compulsively check your data and become worried or frustrated, the wearable might be doing more harm than good. For example, wearables can sometimes worsen sleep. Dr. Ezekiel J. Emanuel, a health policy expert at the University of Pennsylvania and the author of Eat Your Ice Cream. One recent survey found about 30% of people who tracked their sleep were at risk of orthosomnia, an unhealthy fixation with getting perfect sleep. A better guide, Emanuel said, is how refreshed you feel in the morning. If anxiety over wearable data is a problem, one answer might be just to stop tracking the data. Another might be to use wearable for a specific short-term purpose, such as increasing activity levels or sleep consistency, and then to put it away, Spatz says. Wearables have made it easier than ever to monitor the inner workings of your body, but it will take more research and better tools to integrate those numbers, put them into context and tell doctors what, if anything, is worth acting on. They help to tell a story, Spatz says, but we haven't figured out how to use them. And that article from page 29 is A Smartwatch Medically Useful by Sima Bajar.
1: And now to page 3 of the Financial Review. Hogan rejects praise from Pelican Hansen, and this is by Tony Davis. Pauline Hanson is a pelican if she thinks Australia could or should be a monoculture, says Paul Hogan, the man the One Nation leader cites as an Australian ideal. The actor and comedian was responding to Hanson's National Press Club address in mid-June, in which she said Australians must live under the one cultural umbrella, and her doubling down on the speech last week. Bring back Paul Hogan and Norman Gunston, Hanson told the Senate on Wednesday. These are the essential features of Australian monoculture, and there's nothing remotely exclusionary about them. She's living in the past, obviously, Hogan told the Australian Financial Review. He said he was merely one type of Australian, and it was ridiculous to suggest others needed to look or sound like him. I've always had a very simple rule. What makes a good Australian is wanting to be one. Hanson, the country's preferred prime minister, according to the Financial Review / Redbridge Group / Accent research poll conducted after the federal budget, said in her press club speech that immigration or immigration policy had the country in a state of crisis,

0: At the centre of this crisis is the utterly flawed policy of multiculturalism. Hogan counters that migration and different cultures and customs have made Australia what it is today. If Hanson wants a monoculture, she's a pelican. Yeah, outrageous. So racist. It sounds very much like this stupid buffhead over here, Trump. Hogan, 86, was speaking from Los Angeles, where he has lived since the mid-2000s, though he returns to his homeland twice a year. He grew up in the western suburbs of Sydney in the 1950s and 1960s. He was on roadwork crews and, most famously, spent a decade as a rigger on the Sydney Harbour Bridge. The new Australians he met along the way all brought interesting things with them and made the country better, he said. My old gang was an Assyrian, a Thursday Islander, a Welshman, an Aboriginal, a couple of Irish convicts. It was the same cosmopolitan types everywhere I worked. Italians, Greek, Irish, Chinese, a bit of everybody there. That's the way we were. How can it be a monoculture? We're all migrants, except the Aboriginals, who, as far as we know, have been in Australia for 60,000 years. An Australian accent, as broad as Hogan's, was rarely heard on television when he started appearing regularly in the early 1970s, after winning new faces as a tap-dancing knife thrower. He became a major Australian star with The Paul Hogan Show before his first movie, Crocodile Dundee, became a huge international hit in 1986 and made him the most Australian alive. But he is adamant he should not be held up as the archetypical Aussie. I got there from a bad Viking. He went to Ireland and raped and pillaged, and that's why there was blonde-haired, blue-eyed Irish people. And then, of course, the ones he bred turned out to be thieves, so they went off to prison down under. Many co-workers on the bridge became the basis for characters Hogan created for the small screen, including Luigi the Unbelievable, based on an Italian who did really bad magic tricks during their lunch breaks. But, he said, they all came from a position of empathy, because there's no point in doing comedy in which most people are laughing but someone's sobbing in the corner. Hogan lives with his youngest son, Chance, in Venice Beach. I'm only here for my son. When he's settled, I can't wait to get back. I don't have a time scale, but I want to die in Australia, in a multicultural Australia. And that was from page 3. Hogan rejects praise from Pelican Hanson.
1: And on page 14 of the Financial Review, we'll go back and have a look at a little bit of news from the USA. Trump unveils passport with his portrait. Victoria Krall reports from Washington for the Washington Post. US President Donald Trump has unveiled an updated rendering of himself to appear inside a US passport commemorating the 250th anniversary of American independence. The image was shared by the White House, which labelled it a Patriot passport. Trump also posed a picture of what he called the USA's new passport on social media, saying it said, "Welcome, but be good." The State Department first said it would offer the limited edition passport in April, in another instance of Trump seeking to stamp his personal brand on the nation. But that earlier version included different artwork. The image shared on Saturday showed a sample passport page with Trump's portrait surrounded by text from the Declaration of Independence, with his signature and United States of America written underneath. A separate page shows an image of the Founding Fathers signing the Declaration of Independence that appears to be based on John Trumbull's oil painting, which took more than 3 decades to complete. United States of America 250 is written underneath in red and gold, and both pages have the American flag rippling across the background. A State Department spokesperson said the agency is proud to release a passport that boldly honours our nation's founding and our president. The passport will have a Freedom 250 gold flag on the back cover, the spokesperson said. The Trump portrait will go on the inside front cover, while the Founding Fathers will appear on the inside back cover. It will be issued at the Washington Passport Agency from July the 6th, while supplies last, the State Department said. Those who want a regular US passport can still apply online or via mail-in applications, as well as in person at other agencies or at US embassies or consulates abroad. The latest image features a different picture of Trump in which he appears in the Oval Office, leaning over the resolute desk with balled fists, staring intensely into the camera. It is based on a photograph taken by Daniel Torok that hangs in the Smithsonian America's Presidents exhibition, replacing a previous photo with a caption that noted Trump's first term, two impeachments and re-election, as well as the January 6, 2021 insurrection. The new version also features slightly different colours, with the president's signature in black and 250 written in gold. In the previous version, the president's signature was in gold and 250 did not appear. The White House did not immediately reply to a request for comment. The passport marks one of several ways Trump has cemented his brand on the US government and the geography of the nation's capital. That report came from the Washington Post, page 14 of the Finance Review. Trump unveils passport with his portrait.
0: And that completes our readings from the Australian and the Financial Review for this Monday, 29th of June, 2026. I'm Bev Bonner, and reading with me was Nanette Hancock and Derek Nash. I was also your panel operator, and our editors were Derek and Nanette. 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

0: our conversations with emerging and experienced creative voices in our community, on air now and also available on Vision Australia radio podcasts. I'm Kate Cooper, and our guest on Emerging Writers today is Tracy O'Callaghan, writer, poet, storyteller, word weaver, I love that term, spoken word performer and fitness instructor. We first spoke with her in 2024, and I've been keen to have her back on the program, so welcome again, Tracy.
1: Thank you, Kate, for having me. Much appreciated.
0: You've performed both competitively and as feature poet for spoken word events around Adelaide and internationally. You were a state and national Poetry Slam finalist for several years and state champion in 2021, which meant taking part in the national finals at the Sydney Opera House. Your website has the fabulous title, The Queen of Sass, and includes video recordings of your performances, which our listeners can access. You also have Queen of Sass t-shirts that fans can purchase. Your collection of poems titled Brains, Balls and Banter was published in 2023. Since then, you've performed poems from this collection at the 2025 and 2026 Adelaide Fringe. I was at both performances held at the Jade on Flinders Street and can assure our listeners that they were met with rapturous applause from the sellout audiences. You've been busy since then, so we have a lot to talk about. Tracy, I want to start by asking, what was it like for you to receive such an enthusiastic response from the audiences at your Fringe shows? And what are your future Fringe plans?
1: Well, in 2025, with the one show and I sold out, I said to my daughter, oh no, people have paid to see me perform. I better do all right. So look, it's just been a journey of being I'm quite humbled by it all. I have an amazing crew, like I call them my BBB team, and all of them came forward into 2026 crew for the two Fringe shows in 2026. It's just humbling and it's just great that people come up and say I connected with them or something resonated with them. And this year especially, we had 40 people after each show. We all went out to dinner after the show and celebrated.
0: We did, and I really enjoyed being part of that. It was lovely to be invited. For many people, it is very nerve-wracking to perform poetry in public, and you write about this on your website. With your Fringe as well as Poetry Slam experiences, how has your approach to preparing for a performance changed over the years?
1: Well, changed a little bit. In the state finals, I used to pace up and down the back area behind the stage and they would give me room and not put a chair for me. At the Jade, there's a set of stairs behind the little curtains on the right-hand side of the stage, so I run up and down them pre-show and do breathing techniques.
0: Do you find that the nervousness actually helps with the preparation?
1: Yes, I do. I think if you haven't got nerves, then you're going in a little bit cocky. It's like a sports game. If you're overconfident, you're going to make mistakes. So I welcome the nerves, I welcome the excitement, and I tell them to meet in the middle and behave.
0: Well, they certainly have behaved when I've seen you perform.
1: Thank you.
0: Now, Tracy, I asked you this in 2024, but I'd like to talk about it again. You perform your poetry without any notes. How hard is it to remember your poems for a performance, for example, in The Fringe at The Jade, and keep the beat going? How do you manage to do it so effectively?
1: I plan and I practice and practice. I had 18 in my set with a backup one for an encore, which I did. And then I've got all the intros and I throw in a bit of improv. So I just practice, plan and polish it.
0: Brilliant. Would you perform one of your poems for us now?
1: Yes, I will. Social media, unlike encyclopedias, rarely speaks the truth. We tap the screen and walk straight into the traps set. We post pics morn and noon and night, their kids, your kids, operation details, night out with the girls, minus the excluded one. Now the damage is done. We crave validation from people we will never meet. Count the oh my gods and love hearts. Like their shit because they liked yours. Disagreements put on public display using minimal brain matter, but the feedback, it does matter. And yes, I know. We reconnect with people, keep in touch with family and friends, but here's the reality slap. Social media creates segregation, craves validation and breeds dehumanisation. We spend more time talking, less time gawking, face stuck in the blue screen and then wonder why another relationship ends. Tick, tock, tick, tock. A lack of attention during social interactions is slack. Fractions of moments we'll never get back. We let down a friend again with a text. You do know it's not a dating site where you swipe next. Remember that old-fashioned word? Respect. Tick, tock. Tick, tock. Grandma flatlined yesterday. Now you want to talk to her, listen to what she had to say. The shoulda, coulda, woulda sisters whisper in your ear. Didn't you promise her more visits this year? Now all you have left is your guilt and your tears. Tick, tock, tick, tock.
0: That is brilliant. What a powerful poem, and what an indictment of the social media world in which we now live. A lot of your poetry is very social commentary. Mm. And that's one of the many reasons why I do like your poetry so much. When you're composing a poem like this one about social media, does it come to you in a rush? Is it driven by something that's occurred, or is it a gradual observation that takes shape and then wham?
1: That one I held on, like the first format of that was probably 2 years ago, and there was probably 30 stanzas and ideas just thrown down. And then I wanted to get it shorter and more of an impact. And there was a lot of other things I wanted to say, but I had to be mindful as well when the punches came in, so to speak, because the ending is very, quite gut-wrenching, because that's what's happening. You know, you don't go and visit Nana anymore or Pop anymore, and then you have a good cry about it when they're gone. And that's what we're doing now.
0: That poem would be fantastic to do in schools.
1: I did get asked to do a poem at my old high school in April, and I was the guest at their end of term assembly. There was about 300 people, and I performed that poem.
0: What was the reaction?
1: Oh, I think there was a lot of parents, and the teachers was just on point. And the previous 2025 in September, I actually went to my old high school in Devonport High in Tassie, and I ran back-to-back workshops for one day. So I had 90 year-eights in front of me, all engaged, and it was just, yeah, powerful.
0: That's fantastic, working with young people. Mm. So were you doing poetry workshops?
1: Yes. Well, I've done some poetry workshops and some smaller ones, but not to that level. I'd been there back in 2024 in January and ran a couple, but we redesigned it and went in another way. And the year eights were just fantastic. I mean, that's a large group of kids, but they did a back-to-back. They did 2 hours, and they were pretty excited when they got to do the second one.
0: A poem like your social media poem, the way you deliver it is going to have far more impact and connect far more effectively with young people than, say, someone like me going along and lecturing them on the evils of social media. Mm. So there's a real power in using poetry to stimulate thinking and to provide another perspective.
1: Oh, for sure. So, you know, like, as I said, you know, you've got 90 kids in front of you. I'm standing in the assembly where I used to sit, and I was a bit naughty sometimes at high school. And you go back and you're going, okay, it's 9 a.m. and you're doing poetry. So I asked them what they were missing. They said maths. I said, well, who's winning here right now? We are, because I wasn't a great lover of maths. So, and then it's just that slight connection to draw them in, and they are going to listen because you're getting them involved, and then I put them in groups. So they weren't solo doing stuff. They were getting in groups. They could choose their group. And they did a collaborative poem. It was fantastic. The lad in year 10 that had dirt on his knees from recess and shorts in winter and playing footy at recess, who proudly stood there and read out a poem, is just like, the teachers were just shaking their head. So, yeah, so it was a high. I floated out of that school when I left. Once they let me leave, the smaller group, I was teaching them how to perform poems behind a mic. So, yeah, it was a day of, it was a high.
0: Fantastic. Mm. And did you talk with the kids about, for example, how you get your nervousness and your performance energy to meet in the middle? Did you talk with them about nerves? Or?
1: I did with the ones, because then as we went along the day, we had that sort of elite group that really wanted to focus on trying to do spoken word slam poetry, and that's when I talked to them, because you had a smaller group and they were very, very keen. So, I talked about taking that breath, releasing it, stepping away from the mic, stepping up to the mic when you're ready to deliver. And, make the audience wait just that little bit.
0: Brilliant. Tracy, I'm going to revisit another question from 2024. Kami, a co-founder of Spoken Word Essay, writes of your published collection of poems, Brains, Balls and Banter, that to see and hear Tracy O'Callaghan live is to feel the drive and passion she brings to her art. She commands your attention and draws you into her world, where she spits the words out as if they're burning inside her and have to be released. It has been one of life's pleasures to watch Tracy develop her poetry, her performance skills, and fine-tune her craft since she first nervously stepped onto the stage to become the firebrand she is today. If you haven't yet seen her perform, I urge you to correct that mistake. Until then, this collection will give you just a hint of the zeal and energy she brings. Hers is a voice that you know will still be heard in years to come. And as I read these poems, I once again feel that passion. Now it's your turn. So Tracy, would you tell us about the process of putting together your collection, Brains, Balls and Banter, for publication? How did you decide which poems to include and how to sequence them?
1: So what I did is I picked the poems that went very well at the spoken word heats, or I won in competitions. And then I just put through a collection of a good mix, the raw ones, the funny ones, the relatable ones, the political ones. And I set them out and I sent them to my editor, and he just hardly changed the lineup. So that was very good. That was Steve Evans, my editor, amazing poet here in SA, well known. And then when I forwarded it on to my publisher, Rob De Kock, another very well-known poet here in SA, both very supportive, these men, with the production of the book. They were very happy with the set out and the layout of the poems. It worked.
0: It certainly does work. It works in print. It also, as we've said, works on stage as well. On Vision Australia Radio, you're listening to our conversation program, Emerging Writers. Our guest today is Tracy O'Callaghan, writer, poet, storyteller, word weaver, spoken word performer, and fitness instructor. Tracy, also back in 2024, you told us that your whole house is a writing space. Is that still the case? Where and how do you like to write?
1: If you ask my partner, Sean, he'll say that I still take over as much as I can in the house, and it's still quite appalling to him. And I just write where I feel like I've got things set up everywhere. Every spot where I sit, there is a notepad and there are pens. And so I will take the dogs for a walk and have a run of a poem and have to run back home and start typing on the laptop. Or I could be sitting in the car and something comes through, so I write that. I could be sitting outside. I could be on the laptop and I get a run. But if I get up early in the morning, there is no rhyme or reasoning. It just comes and I write. And sometimes it comes in one wave and I go, wow, that's pretty good. Or I know that's going to need a lot of work.
0: So poems vary in that sense. You might get one that doesn't need much polishing, and another one that you're crafting.
1: Yes, yes.
0: And there's no pattern to those?
1: No, there's really no pattern. I'm pretty brutal on criticism of myself. And I'm going, well, that doesn't work. So, and I'm very aware of just doing, being generic with my lines. And I research anything political, so everything's factual. I don't add in fillers. And that's what I do teach the kids in school. I said, when I research and it's with facts, I don't put in fillers to make it look pretty or sound good, because that's not going to help anyone, because spoken word poetry is raw and it's honest. So no, I don't sort of, sometimes I'll hear a song or a line in a song and I'll actually write to a bit of a beat.
0: And there is a beat in that poem that you performed earlier. You can really feel the beat.
1: Yeah, and Avalanche is a great friend and has always been a great mentor to me. He says, I've got this ability. He uses a term, I forgot what it is. He said, but girl, you write to a beat. He said, I like that.
0: So following on from that, how do you know when a poem's ready?
1: Okay, I've got a short poem here, which was quite interesting. I wrote it and I changed one line. So that's a good example if you want to hear. And it is literally, I can't explain it. I don't know where it come from. It just came. Like my niece says, she said, I have no idea how you do this, but you have got something. So this one I wrote October 2024 and I titled it Sold. Open gloss design, ash-coloured skin, life-leaving limbs, reds in different shades. Look at this bloody mess she made. Pale pink pools form in the groove near her hip bone. Four black lengths cut to size, 6 centimetre width. Lock in the connecting joints. Point fingers, who's to blame, hang the shame, noose-like around her neck. Sold sign sticker next to the exorbitant price, exhibition life lost. Artwork titled, Her Last Breath. They always say, you're worth more once you've left.
0: Whoa.
1: Like, I know. What? And I have no idea. Like, if you say, where'd it come from? I said, no idea.
0: But it is complete. You can hear that it's a complete
1: poem.
0: Poem.
1: Yeah.
0: And I just wonder to what extent you think your experiences now over a number of years performing your poetry has changed the way you create your work.
1: I think it has. Like, I found some old stuff and I go, oh, how embarrassing. But, you know, it's a journey. And I rhyme with my poetry, some of my poetry, but it's not, you know, that you wouldn't go, oh, no, she's a rhymer. But I just want to go a little bit different. I want to try the shorter poems. And I've written a whole lot of short poems. So that may be the next book. Short and sweet from the Queen of Sass, laying it at your feet or something like that. Sorry, it's the improv thing I do. I improv all the time.
0: But then improv is something that really comes from experience, isn't it? From that awareness and that sense of beat. I mean, we quoted Kami before and that idea of a beat. But whether your poems rhyme at the end of a line or within, because you've got those internal rhymes, what you've got is that beat, and it's the beat that carries the poem, isn't it?
1: Yeah, it's like a riff, you know. Like, I have to say, I'm quite happy being quite a weird person. And I think I am a little bit weird, and I'm really, really love that, because I walk along and I just get something running in my head and I'm okay, I'm in my own world. And there is a beat, and I've written, there are definitely some poems I do write to a beat.
0: I think weird is just a misspelling of wired.
1: Oh, yeah.
0: And it means creative. It's a synonym of creative.
1: It is.
0: I think it's a great word to claim. And you just mentioned before about the Queen of Sass website, and on that you do have video recordings of your performances. Would you give our listeners your web address and tell us what else you've got on the site?
1: The web address is www.thequeenofsass.com.au. It has got all of some photos of with some great people, Stephen Oliver, which I was on stage with him at Adelaide Writers' Week. There's some poems recorded from Adelaide Writers' Week, my book launch set, which is over 45 minutes, radio interviews with quite a few people, and it's got an area there where you can purchase my book as well, if you'd like my book, or Dimmicks have my book, or other places around Adelaide have my book. So you can go there, send me an email, give me a call. It's all on the bottom of the website there, and then any up-and-coming events are there as well.
0: Fantastic. And I want to talk about one of those now, word weavers. I do love that expression. Just recently, you and Wendy Pryor co-hosted Word Weavers Open Mic Poetry in the West at the Corked Lounge Bar up the beach end of Semaphore Road. I went along and thoroughly enjoyed it. Would you tell us about Word Weavers, how the inaugural session went, and what your plans are for future sessions?
1: Well, we can just say that we're a bit ecstatic how that all turned out on Saturday. So Wendy is an amazing poet and an artist, and we got together after she had a conversation and talked to the Corked owner, Sandy, into giving poetry a go on a Saturday in the quiet time. And then I went down and said hi to Sandy. I knew her from years ago. And I said, oh, you know, one room might not be enough. Can we have the stage as well? And that's what we got, and just as well, because we were packed out. We had readers. We had people come from every part of Adelaide. One guy came for half a 45-minute drive, he said. He turned up, he said, because I needed to get your book. And the feedback's through the roof to the point where the owner said, oh, hell yeah, I'd like you back next month. So we will be back next month at Corked Lounge Wine Bar at Semaphore. Once it finishes, you can watch the sunset as well, which a few people did. We are back on Saturday the 25th of July from 2 p.m. to 4 p.m. Come in a bit early. It opens at 1. $5 to read, free to listen.
0: And it was absolutely brilliant. There's a really great vibe. The Word Weavers performances, absolutely worth going along and listening to. So how can our listeners find out more about Word Weavers?
1: So you can go on Corked website with Word Weaver. We're keeping it pretty simple. We just want the people to turn up, make it community-based, so we're not putting too much of a hard thing on it. Turn up, have a listen, have something to eat, get a drink, and you'll see it on my website and also on my Facebook page, which is Tracy O'Callaghan, and I have another Facebook page, The Queen of Sass. Like I said, if you go on the website, www.thequeenofsass.com.au, don't hesitate to email or reach out to me. I'm happy to answer any questions, but come and read. You know you want to.
0: Fantastic. Thank you. Tracy, would you perform another of your poems for us?
1: So this one I'm going to do because I think it's relevant and on point to something that's going on in Adelaide, and it's actually from a book. It's titled Murder. They stood side by side, him shielding her from whiplash wind, sharp stinging rain, his long limbs stretched out umbrella-like, thick log-like, their roots hidden deep beneath the earth, reaching out to each other, touching. He'd protect her. When the thunder boomed, when the lightning split the sky, she'd shake with fear. He'd whisper sweet love songs only she could hear. They survived what the seasons threw at them, carried dents and scars, artistic marks etched in their bark. They witnessed moonlight first kisses after dark. In wedding photos they took part. Then they came, the machines, oversized tire tracks, left deep in the lush ground, sun disappearing, crashing cymbal sounds. They took him first, sword straight through his skin, life-leaving limbs, their excitement a roar as he hit the earth's floor. Mother's birds screeching, babies and nests thrown into mid-air. She saw his lifelines, full circles right there. The wind screamed, thunder roared, raindrops slid down her leaves like teardrops as she watched the humans clear the way for another 22-story colourless housing block, knowing she was next.
0: Well, thank you. And again, very powerful to deliver that message, a strong environmental message, a necessary environmental message. It hits directly.
1: Yes, it's on point. And at Word Weavers on Saturday, we had another pretty prominent poet who's just launched her new book, who was there, and she'd written a brand new poem about what was going on in the parklands, and that was an extremely strong poem. And we were very, very happy to hear that, finding a voice. That was Kath.
0: Yeah. So, Tracy, when you're not writing or performing your poetry or organising gigs and bringing together other poets and facilitating young voices, what do you like doing?
1: Oh, I crochet. Now, Kate's not going to laugh because Kate has a rug of mine.
0: I do, and I tell you, at this time of year with winter kicking in, I love it.
1: And yes, because it's just not something you would match with me, but I do it because I enjoy it and it helps my nervous energy when we're watching telly. So I've actually just made, I've made a Collingwood one, I've made one for my daughter. A friend wants one for her new house. So I crochet. I do walk the dogs. I walk the dogs every day, which I absolutely love. I write, I do my fitness, and I will be doing a workshop at a local cafe here in Adelaide. We're trialling that in July.
0: Brilliant. That's fantastic. Tracy, would you tell us your web address again so our listeners can access more of your poetry?
1: It is www.thequeenofsass.com.au. And also, if you come to the next Word Weavers on Saturday the 25th of July at Cork Lounge Bar Semaphore, I'll be doing a couple of poems at the beginning.
0: Brilliant. And you mentioned before about another collection down the track. Have you got plans for a collection?
1: Oh, look, yes, I could think about that. It's been a few years and it's been asked. I've been asked if I'm going to do it. I don't know. Yeah, there'll be a collection. I've got the poetry. It's just I've got to get the time to pull it together. You know, I've done one and I've got the right people in place to support me. So it'd be a lot easier this time, hopefully.
0: Fantastic. Well, I am looking forward to it. And when you do get your next collection out, it will be lovely to speak with you about it again here. Before we do wrap, Tracy, though, could we have one more poem?
1: Okay, this one's for all the girls. I've raised a daughter. It wasn't a party. When she lets rip, there's eye rolling, head rolling. She's like a fox terrier knocked back a Red Bull. Her laser death stare, you cannot compare. I've raised a daughter. And I did not teach myself to feel fear for her. But a chimney along the edge of her childhood and me, lioness, pacing around the perimeter of her life, knowing some boys we raised believe women are beneath them. So I teach my daughter to take a stand in a world where those boys become men who leave imprints of fists, walk away with a slap on the wrist. So I teach my daughter that no is a complete sentence. That her body is hers to own, not theirs, and that unwelcome handprints are not welcome and invites will be rare. So I've taught my daughter to have an opinion like a machete that cuts right through the bullshit, to offend when backed in a corner and she knows she only has 5 seconds to turn into the attacker just so she can get away. So I tell my daughter, don't go for walks after dark, because darkness blends people into trees, slides forms against walls and careful of corners. You have got to walk wide around the corners and listen. Listen to footsteps that match your own. So I've taught my daughter. If a look or a voice makes her skin crawl, if her gut is telling her to run, then run for your life, my girl. And she knows if she is ever harmed by another, I will hunt you down. Do what I need to do because I am her mother. I did not teach myself to feel fear for her. History taught me that.
0: I love that poem. I could hear it again and again. Like all your poems, it's really powerful. Thank you very, very much for coming in and speaking with us.
1: Thank you very much, Kate. Thank you, listeners. Have a wonderful day.
0: Our guest on Emerging Writers today was Tracy O'Callaghan. Writer, poet, storyteller, word weaver, spoken word performer and fitness instructor. 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
5: Hello and welcome again to Afternoon Review on Vision Australia Radio. Today is Monday the 29th of June and the time is just on 2 minutes past 12 o'clock. My name's Marianne Maloney and reading with me today is Rosie Coulthard. And now before we get started, just a bit of housekeeping. I've got an announcement here from the studio and it's from today, the Vision Australia Radio will be introducing a new program guide. 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And with that in mind, this is online review. No, we're afternoon review, aren't we? Already I'm getting it back to front. What's happened is online review and afternoon live have merged to bring you afternoon review. It's a 90-minute program that will have our usual range of entertaining topics as well as taking a peek at some issues behind the news. So sit back and grab a cup of tea or coffee as we get started. As usual, we've drawn our articles from papers and magazines across the country, as well as other online services. Well, the Socceroos are through to the next round, and Tony Wright looks at how the game went from a viewpoint of the viewer. Then Miranda Rout, in the first word, wonders if dogs are displacing children in our society. And AI has hit the orchestra world with a number of musicians for each musical show decreasing. They're using more synthetic things, so we'll have a look at that as well. But first, let's pop around the country and see what the weather is doing. Melbourne today, a maximum of 16, cloudy, medium chance of showers, most likely in the evening. Adelaide, maximum of 18, cloudy, a very high chance of showers. Perth, maximum of 18, cloudy, very high chance of showers, and the chance of a thunderstorm in the southwest in the evening. Darwin, a maximum of 31 today, mostly sunny with light winds, and you've got an UV index of very high, so don't forget to slip, slop and slap up there. And then we're also broadcasting to regional Victoria. Clouds increasing with scattered showers extending from northwest and tending to areas of rain along the northern slopes of the ranges. A cool to mild day with moderate northeasterly winds, fresh at times about the divide. And the temperatures for regional Victoria, the lowest is Bendigo with 13, Mildura's got the peak with 17, and there's just rain everywhere, I'm sorry, except for Warrnambool. So if you're down at Warrnambool, you're probably going to be doing better than the rest of us. And with that, I'll hand you over to Rosie to get started.
6: Yes, thank you, and good afternoon, everyone. It is afternoon, isn't it? Yes. The timing has changed a little bit. It's Rosie here, and it's a pleasure to be with you as we premiere the afternoon review today. And the first article was taken from page 3 of the Saturday Age of June 27th by Tony Wright. Match was drawn, but WFH proved a big winner. Jacinta Allen might drop a note thanking the Socceroos and FIFA for their splendid practical support for her signature election year policy. Working from home proved a runaway success yesterday. Office towers across the CBD stood so spookily empty that an enterprising con artist could very nearly have sold floors of vacant workspaces, no questions asked, to unsuspecting investors. Cafe owners seemed less enthusiastic. Their coffee machines sat idle, their banana bread wilting for want of office workers taking a spot of respite. A neutron bomb could barely have done a more successful job of creating a ghost town. The entire city, it seemed, was on a break. It was, of course, the timing of Australia's game against Paraguay that did the neutron bomb imitation. Kick off at midday with 90 minutes plus added time of held breath ahead. It is a wicked exaggeration, of course, to relate that no one was in the city. There were thousands, all of them, it seemed, at roiling Federation Square and pubs sensible enough to hoist big screens above their overworked taps. The smoke of illicit flares drifted across the tightly packed crowd at Fed Square, and empty plastic water bottles were ritually tossed skywards before the Socceroos and La Albirouge even appeared on the field at the faraway San Francisco Bay Area Stadium. The square was so packed so early that harried officials wielding megaphones loudly ordered latecomers, which is to say those who arrived at a respectable hour after dawn, to clear off and squeeze themselves into the throng at Amy Park. It was the last day before the winter school break. Those institutions that did not have large TV screens and lenient teachers on hand find themselves, unsurprisingly, short of attendees. High school principals could have picked off any number of truants at Fed Square if they wanted to make themselves spectacularly unpopular. Music blasted out as the crowd waited for kickoff. Among the tunes on rotation was that old standard when Australia competes at big international sporting events, Down Under, by Men at Work. Those of a certain age, which is to say almost no one at the square, might have been reminded of the first time the song got its outing at a big shot sporting event, the America's Cup yachting race at Newport, Rhode Island in 1983. Down Under became the incessantly played theme for Australia's entrant, Australia 2, financed with funny money by the Western Australian crook-tycoon Alan Bond. Australia 2 and its winged keel sent its home nation gaga when it took the America's Cup from the Americans for the first time in the event's 132-year history, whether or not many Australians knew a bowsprit from a mainsail. Sports fanatic Prime Minister Bob Hawke went into a sort of delirium as he watched the event on a screen at the Royal Perth Yacht Club. Any boss who sacks a worker for not turning up today is a bum. Hawke famously chortled on live TV as the champagne corks flew. The ghost of Hawke's sentiment, you might be sure, stalked Australia's empty city canyons yesterday. Australian politicians, of course, are skilled at hooking their fortunes to big-time national sporting teams. Why? Pauline Hanson blurted out this week that the notably multicultural Socceroos were her vision of a monocultural Australia. This seemed a sharper swivel than Nesturi Irukunda twisting from defence to attack. It sounded even less convincing than Paul Keating's cringeworthy attempt years ago to impress league fans by declaring that Balmain Tigers prop forward Steve Blocker Roach had kicked a lot of tries. Back at the Socceroos versus Paraguay game, 95 minutes passed and nothing happened if you were looking for a score. The draw, however, caused a wild outbreak of triumphal hugging, teary cheering and the ignition of yet another flare at Fed Square. The national team had survived to compete another day in the world's biggest round ball theatre, and that was enough. It was enough to ensure that just about no one was prepared to return to the office for the remainder of the day. Working from home, as it is known among the knowing, was the day's big winner, and, as always, the pubs. And that article, Match Was Drawn, But WFH Proved a Big Winner, was by Tony Wright and was taken from page 3 of the Age of Saturday, June 27th.
5: And their next game, I believe, is perfect for you insomniacs out there. It's Saturday, 4 a.m. Eastern Standard Time, so you can get yourself organised for that. It's against Egypt. Got no idea who's likely to win, though. Now we turn to the Australian and the culture lift out and the first word with Melinda Rout. On Saturday, a few weeks ago, I was at my standard position at the back of a pack of my local park run. I briefly was a runner before children and dodgy back issues. But now I prefer to walk with the stragglers while my husband and children fly past me. Marathon runner husband has actually finished the 5K park run in 15 minutes, so I can humbly brag through marriage. And that's as close as I will ever get to such speed. Anyway, I was at the back of the pack when I saw a couple run past with their expensive newborn stroller. Dad was pushing and Mum was running alongside, and I was immediately impressed. A new mum running alongside her baby? How on earth did she do that? Amazing! Superwoman! My admiration immediately vanished when they went around the corner in front of me and I saw that there was not a baby in the pram, but a dog. That's right, a dog in a pram. The couple was pushing a miniature fluffball stroke cavoodle stroke insert small inner city cute dog breed in a Bugaloo newborn pram. What is worse is that the woman, who I previously thought was a mother, was actually stroking the dog and calming it down while they were running. What? Why on earth did they have their dog in a pram? Aren't dogs supposed to walk or run? I have spotted the odd dog pram lately, but usually it's to carry very old dogs on literally their last legs. Not young puppies. And they are at least in dog prams, not actual human ones. It coincided with a very fascinating conversation I overheard at my hairdresser. The woman next to me snapped me out of my daydream when she said to a member of staff, "Is it bad to admit that I like my three children the best when they're asleep? I love them, but they are just so much hard work and so exhausting." Look, I can relate. Who hasn't gazed adoringly at their toddler looking particularly cute when they are asleep, but most importantly, still for more than 5 seconds? This generally means that you get to sit still or down, something that is not possible being the parent of a toddler when they are awake. One of my favourite videos as a parent of a toddler was Noni Hazelhurst reading a very funny adult-only children's book called Go the F to Sleep. Back to the hairdresser. The very vocal young woman, who I pegged as in her early 30s, continued with her cracking conversation by saying she was one of 4 children, but the only one to have gone on to have offspring. 2 of her brothers, she said, now had dogs, or, as she described it, very high-maintenance dogs, basically children. 1 has anxiety issues and needs constant company. My mum's over there now. The dog is on antidepressants. Do you know how expensive those drugs are? They are not on the PBS, and so they spend thousands of dollars on them. In fact, another friend of mine has left her job selling pharmaceuticals to humans to concentrate on selling drugs to dogs. It's like printing money. So, have dogs replaced children? There are plenty of statistics to say yes, with pet ownership going up and birth rates going down. And that's before I begin with the names. Someone shouted Ben and Lewis at the park the other day, and I looked for kids. Dogs came along. Next, people will be naming their kids Otis, Ziggy and Luna and putting their dogs in trolleys and taking them to Bunnings. Oh, they already do. God help us. That was Melinda Rout having a bit of a rant in the first word. This is taken from the Australian Lift Out Culture magazine on page 2 from the 27th of June.
6: And from the spectrum of the age of Saturday, June 27th, page 16. And this is by Tom Jones.

poets, that hardy, impractical breed, lint, is a metaphor first. But don't let them pretend they're not also quietly worried about it setting their apartments alight. Depending on its origin story, lint intrigues and repels in equal measure. Fire authorities insist it should be removed frequently to avoid spontaneous combustion, which makes it sound like a tiny, self-immolating house sprite. We don't know whether philosopher Jean-Paul Sartre ever considered lint beyond the regulation removal to prevent fire. But if he had, he might have said it occupies the space between object because it has mass, process because it forms continuously, and phenomenon because it appears without our consent. Poets, French or otherwise, see in lint a slow unravelling, a shedding, an embarrassing, sometimes destructive, occasionally fatal, amassing of man-made tinder, a quiet collapse of order that is, somehow, also a potential saviour. Ah, lint, belly button, toenail, clothes dryer, we know you so little, respect you even less, are embarrassed by you often, yet in peril you might save our lives. It's reported that you caused a fire that knocked the aircraft carrier USS Gerald Ford out of action during the early days of the Iran war, achieving something that missiles and drones of various shapes and sizes couldn't. Who needs armor-penetrating ordnance when a laundry fire will do? Dryer lint buildup is now one of the leading causes of house fires. It wasn't always so. In the long distant 20th century, after the dinosaurs, but before the iPhone, when the Hills hoist spun proudly in Australian backyards and off-white Bonds undies flapped on sagging clotheslines, the dryer lint branch of the family didn't exist. Belly button lint, yes. Toenail lint, especially from the big toes, yes. But clothes dryer lint, not yet. You burnt down industrial laundries and threatened the hotels and hospitals attached to them long before you entered and transformed our domestic lives. And on a damp, cool day, a little fire risk is surely a small price to pay for warm sheets. But enough about dryers. Belly buttons and toenails have just as much, and possibly more, to offer. Come the apocalypse, when we're long past our last box of matches and struggling to light a fire to cook our freshly caught bush turkey, only billionaire preppers will be safely tucked away in their gas cooker-equipped subterranean lairs. The rest of us will have to improvise. This is where you'll do well to ignore the old advice that in an emergency you shouldn't sit around navel-gazing. Au contraire, navel-gazing and scratching could save your life. Lint may be embarrassing. Few people feel pride at the sight of it lodged in their belly button. But consider the plight of our matchless turkey-cooking survivors. Raw turkey tonight? Unthinkable. Lint may feel like slow decay, but it packs a surprising punch on the way out. Belly button lint is essentially a pre-fluffed tinder. Tiny fibres brushed off your clothes, mixed with dry skin flakes that burn, lightly coated in body oils that burn even better, and naturally compacted into a tiny, aerated, incendiary ball. It's the human body's accidental micro-tinder kit, perfect for those moments when you're inconveniently matchless. Lint is the only substance that can light your campfire, burn down your house, disable an aircraft carrier, and inspire poets and philosophers to mine it for metaphors and meaning. In a world that demands a single takeaway,

0: check your belly button for lint before you leave home. If the apocalypse arrives while you're out, at least you'll be able to cook a hot meal. And that article, the most remarkable substance on earth, it's in your belly button. And it was by Tom Joyce and was taken from page 16 of the Spectrum section of The Age of June 27th.
1: I reckon that could be the only article ever written on belly button lint.
0: I reckon so too.
1: Now we're off to the Sunday Age from June the 28th on page 15, and it's titled, It Took These Musicians Years to Master Their Craft, and Technology is Replacing Them, and it's written by Kayla Olea. Australian orchestra musicians have been cut from the country's highest grossing musical, Disney's The Lion King, and replaced by technology as theatre productions across the country buckle under the pressure of rising costs. Musical productions are rapidly turning to cost-cutting technologies such as KeyComp to replace live musicians. The abrupt cancellation of the national tour of Eddie Perfect's Beetlejuice the Musical is just the latest example of how cost-of-living pressures are hitting the sector. Violinist James Stendham, federal president of the musicians' arm of the Media, Entertainment and Arts Alliance, believes he would be playing in The Lion King if six musicians hadn't been cut from the pit since the show's last tour in 2013, when there were 17. Of those cut, four were string players and two were trombonists. Those sounds are now produced by KeyComp, a technology used mostly in musical theatre, which requires a single keyboard player to replicate the size and dynamics of a full live orchestra using pre-recorded sounds. It is definitely conceivable that I would have been working on that musical, Stendham said. Instead, our jobs are being replaced by musicians in Germany. The irony is, that where it's recorded in Hamburg in Germany, they're not allowed to use this technology in their own local scenes. Its use is banned on Broadway. Jeremy Rose, a music industry lecturer at the Sydney Conservatorium of Music, said session musicians, who often played in the pit or as advertising composers, were frequently the first casualties of companies implementing new technologies. It's been very unnerving for musicians who are getting displaced by certain technology, Rose said. While the music industry is used to technical disruptions, particularly through the rise of streaming, Rose said unions had been successful in protecting orchestra pit sizes in the US on Broadway, in London's West End, and in Germany. A number of musicals have come to Australia with reduced orchestration compared with their Broadway counterparts. The Lion King, now playing in Sydney's Capitol Theatre in its third Australian run, has 12 musicians fewer than the Broadway staging, replaced with KeyComp technology. Back to the Future and Beauty and the Beast have 8 fewer musicians here than on Broadway. The Phantom of the Opera, Hamilton, Rent and the Book of Mormons have retained the same number of musicians as the original Broadway versions. Stendham said it was difficult for him to accept that tickets for The Lion King were about 35% higher than in 2013, while the band was 35% smaller. Ben Gurton, a trombonist who recently played on the return season of the Book of Mormon, said that the erosion of musicians from pits due to technologies such as KeyComp had been taking place for almost a decade. He says that given The Lion King receives financial support from Destination New South Wales, Disney should offer audiences discounted tickets for a significantly gutted orchestra pit. The loss of local jobs to technology, that has a pretty big flow-on effect in the music industry, Gurton said. Stendham agrees. The ticket prices are still going up and up and up. Disney is receiving funding from Destination New South Wales, so we believe that they have an obligation to retain local jobs and not just send that money overseas. A spokesperson for Destination New South Wales said it was not responsible for the production of major events it invested in. Disney was contacted for comment. Rose said audiences should be informed about the cuts to musicians so they could generate market pressure. Audiences need to know what their taxpayer dollars are going towards these productions, and yet they're cutting costs by reducing the size of their ensembles, Rose said. If we continue to systematically defund the professional middle of the music industry, we're reducing the pipeline of human musical development, and the extraordinary musicians in 10 years' time are being trained right now, and they need a viable ecosystem to develop in. And that was, it took these musicians years to master their craft. Technology is replacing them. Written by Kayla Olea, and it was published in the Sunday Age, which was June the 28th, on page 15. And with that, you're listening to Afternoon Review on Vision Australia Radio, and we'll be back after a short break.
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1: Well, welcome back. The time is just on 12:30. And as she said, you're listening to Afternoon Review on Vision Australia Radio. My name's Marianne and Rosie is reading with me today. Well, we're entering the world of children for this half hour. We're going to begin with a shared integrational care centre and a look at how it works. Then Kimberly Gillen examines Yes Days and how they work. And there's dads off to learn about ponytails and braiding. But first, let's go and see what the other place is.
0: Yes, thank you. And this is taken from pages 30 and 31 of the Herald Sun of Saturday, June 27th, by Amelia Swan. It takes a village to bridge the years. Sisters Fiona and Anna Glumack will never forget watching their wild, vibrant grandmother, Mary, lose her spark after moving into residential care. We were very close to our grandma, who spent the last year of her life in residential aged care. Fiona, a former primary school assistant principal, says, "We saw how much of that life, that vibrancy, she lost. This heartbreaking family transition planted the seed for a revolutionary change in childcare. We watched a beautiful documentary about the world's first intergenerational learning centre in Seattle, and it just made us feel everything," Fiona says. "We laughed, we cried, we thought, wow, like this would have been life-giving for Grandma." The very next day, the pair set out to bring the concept to Australia, writing to aged care homes around Victoria, asking if they could set up a childcare centre at their facility. Optimistically, they hoped their venture would be up and running the following year. It was before the pandemic that we started writing the letters. The concept was very risky for a lot of people, says Anna, a former primary school classroom teacher. There was a lot of interest, but money was a big thing. So that's where our naive positive outlook came in. We said, we will fund the whole thing. 6 years later, Australia's first shared roof intergenerational care centre, The Herd, is thriving within Mornington's Uniting Age Well aged care community, which has supported the sisters' vision all the way. Here, the usual quiet of aged care is upended daily by a messy, giggling group of toddlers, and the residents would not have it any other way. One living, breathing community. On a normal day at The Herd, you might witness a staff member's tiny 3-day-old baby making their first introduction to the world just down the corridor from a resident celebrating their birthday with massive silver 101 helium balloons. Named to pay homage to the Respect Elephant Show for elderly herd members, the sisters knew they didn't just want an occasional visiting program, envisaging an intergenerational village under one shared roof. Described as the children's grand friends, residents share milestones, celebrations and learning activities with the kids. It's so cute. When they go out for Easter and they have a basket of Easter eggs to give to their grand friends, and their cute little face that's beaming with pride that they made someone happy, Fiona says. Or when they go over to their grand friends for Halloween trick-or-treating, they're so proud to show their costume. Anna describes the kids as fearlessly curious, openly pointing out age spots on the resident's skin or telling their parents they want to bring a grand friend home with them. What I love is that the kids just don't see different abilities. They don't see disability, Anna says. They just see their grand friends for all the great possibilities they bring and just for the beautiful people they are. But it's the unexpected personal connections that give The Herd its magic. The sisters describe witnessing a profound and immediate bond between a non-verbal little boy with autism and a woman with dementia who used a wheelchair. Their language, even though it was hard to understand, they both felt deeply connected to each other, Fiona says. The grand friend's face would absolutely light up, and she would remember when this boy would come into the room. He was just beautiful. He just absolutely loved her. He made her a certificate so she'd feel special about being in the wheelchair, and he cut out a paper steering wheel so that she could go anywhere. Navigating the hard stuff. Living as one village also means navigating difficult times together, and The Herd does not shield its young ones from the realities of ageing or loss. Kids are so surprisingly resilient and they're so matter-of-fact, Fiona says. There is that awareness of the circle of life, and we just do it by honouring our grand friends who pass, talking about them, sharing stories of what we loved about them, making a book of memories. They get that real awareness of the older generation and their value. Anna describes feeling every bit of life at The Herd. Sometimes in aged care, residents can feel hidden from view or ignored. That sense of loneliness can be so common for older adults in aged care, she says. What's so special is the grand friends see how much joy they bring to children's lives as well. It is just this feeling of deep humanity. You feel everything. You feel joy. You feel the grief. What's next? The success of this model is undeniable, with The Herd boasting a waitlist more than 2 years long. But what's next for the Glumacs is not massive corporate expansion. Despite interest from other companies, Fiona and Anna fiercely protect their family-run environment. We both believe that a high-quality care can only be achieved when the owners are physically there, Anna says. They're seeing what the children are needing, what the staff are needing. Instead, they prioritise research partnerships with universities, acting as an open door to share as much knowledge with you as possible to help others replicate the model. We've always been very passionate about helping establish this model and inspire others to pick it up. So we advertise ourselves of just being this open door to come, and we'll share as much knowledge with you as possible, Anna says. Family legacy. On a personal level, the sisters say the experience has profoundly transformed them as mothers. I just embrace how it feels alive with all the mess. It makes you realise you have to really just embrace every stage, Fiona says. And I always think, if I look at the grandfriends, they're at that stage in their life where they're looking back and thinking about what they're most proud of. Anna, who is about to welcome a new baby, says the community feels like her family, with aged care and childcare staff, the children's families and their own family deeply dedicated to their village. That's what is so special about this job, she says. Everyone genuinely connected by this beautiful vision of bringing both generations together in a really meaningful way. In the end, the sisters say, this daily lesson in humanity traces back to the wild, vibrant women who met their grandfather on the boat to Australia. The sisters become teary as they talk about their grandmother, whose experience and care was the reason they started this journey. She came here as an immigrant. I think a big thing for them was it was such a big move in like building a legacy. Their legacy is through their family, Fiona says. So I feel we've built her legacy. And that story was titled It Takes a Village to Bridge the Years and was taken from pages 30 and 31 of the Herald Sun of Saturday, June 27th, and it was by Amelia Swan.
1: And now we're going back to the age of June 22, and it's the one word I'm trying to say to my children more. It's written by Kimberly Gillen, and she's a contributing lifestyle writer. If you've seen the 2021 movie Yesterday, starring Jennifer Garner, you would be well aware of the potential for things to go awry when kids get almost unlimited yeses. But when my best friend's kids recently earned the Mother of Rewards for excellent behaviour, their very own Yesterday, she was pleasantly surprised. She filled up her petrol tank and had her credit card at the ready, expecting to cart her 5 and 9-year-old boys to the zoo and time zone and wherever else they forever begged to go. Instead, they awoke happily and asked if they could go to the nearest Westfield to spend their pocket money on a new Beyblade. It's a spinning top for those not accustomed. Stoked, they then asked if they please could go home to play with their simple new toy. She offered sushi or McDonald's, and they politely said they'd probably rather just have a toastie at home. By 2 p.m. she was reading her book on the couch while the boys had Beyblade battles, asking herself if she should be saying yes more often. After all, as lovely as her boys are, they're pretty ordinary kids and absolutely willing to whinge for anything and everything on a trip to the shops. Suddenly, though, when they had the power over their day, resistance melted away and they showed genuine wants that were pretty meagre. My friend is 6 months ahead of me in this wild parenting journey. So I did what I've been doing for almost 10 years of weaning, toileting and meltdown management. I took a leaf out of her book. While I haven't pulled out a yes day yet, I've begun looking for opportunities to soften some of the incessant no's in my house, to reduce the power struggle. And the result has been incredible. Bath and shower time had become a daily source of friction, with kids loathing the idea of scrubbing off their scum. So I introduced a free night each week. Now, once a week, on a day of their choosing, they can skip the shower, no questions asked. Sure, I cringe when they take their sandy socks off and climb into bed, but suddenly there are fewer grumps about bathing on the other 6 days of the week. They know they have a power play in their back pocket. It's a similar situation at mealtimes. Tiring of the incessant whinging about whatever dinner I've put in front of them, we've introduced a weekly free meal. They can raid the fridge and cupboards and make whatever they like for dinner, as long as it's within cooey of a core food. They end up smashing a bowl of Weet-Bix or canned spaghetti and have far less angst over the broccoli I dish out the next night, knowing they have autonomy at least some of the time. Family therapist Dr. Jenny Brown, founder of Parent Hope Project and author of The Parenting Paradox, Loving Our Children by Giving Them Space to Grow, is not surprised that kids are less demanding than we expect when the ball is in their court. When we're constantly saying no, persuading, correcting, and trying to manage our children's behaviour all the time, the parent and the child get locked into this cycle of resistance, she says. A yes day is great in that it can reveal many of the battles that parents are in are not about the thing itself, but a reaction pattern that's become a habit. I like the idea of a day that breaks the pattern. Brown is at pains to point out that saying yes more often is not about accommodating our child's every whim all the time, but rather it's a circuit breaker that gives the child a chance at autonomy. When our kids experience some genuine breathing space of choice, they often surprise us and show their actual needs are much simpler than we imagine, she says. The lesson of the yes day isn't that children need to be indulged all the time, it's that parents need to step out of this exhausting cycle of trying to manage our children because our kids need to manage themselves. Dr. Kimberly O'Brien, principal child psychologist at the Quirky Kid Clinic, agrees that giving kids more agency can help with some behavioural issues. Kids need to practice making good choices, and when kids are given that opportunity to have some influence over the family and be heard, they often want to make a good choice, and that's why you might have the child saying, "I'll just have toasties at home," she says. If there's too much control, kids are going to feel frustrated and act out, just like with adults not wanting to be micromanaged at work. If you're curious about trying a yes day reward, O'Brien urges parents not to put ideas in their kids' heads. If you say, "We can go to the zoo or we can go to McDonald's," you're kind of leading the options, she says. I love the idea of not leading it and seeing naturally what comes up for them. It could be really insightful. Like me, O'Brien says many parents could adopt lessons from the yes day concept. If you notice some trigger points where you have that feeling of I'm pushing and they're pulling, why don't you brainstorm together, she says. You might say, "I feel like we're doing well in this area, but what about that part? Have you guys got any ideas how we could make that better?" And if you're lucky enough to get a yes day request as simple as toasties and a quiet play at home, O'Brien says you can probably pat yourself on the back. That says to me that those kids are super settled and comfortable. I think that's a good result for that family. And that was The One Word I'm Trying to Say to My Children More, written by Kimberly Gillen, and who's a contributing lifestyle writer for The Age, and it was published online on June the 22nd.
0: And from pages 2 and 3 of The Age of the 28th of June by Lauren Ehrenmunger, Pints, Ponytails and Papas, Dad Trend is All About Daughters. A table of 9 fathers are seated quietly with concentrated looks on their faces and pints in hand. It would be an ordinary Wednesday night if it weren't for the pastel-haired mannequins in front of them, whose long tresses each dad carefully brushes and braids. They're here for Pints and Plaits, a 90-minute hairstyling workshop founded this year by hairdresser Jacqueline Schnell. A new mum herself, Schnell was inspired by the event series Pints and Ponytails, founded by two UK dads in February. Since then, similar workshops have been popping up around the world and going viral on social media. The workshop teaches participants hairstyles suitable for school, sport or dance, including a ponytail and a French braid. A ticket includes a drink on arrival and a take-home kit with hairstyling accoutrements. Around the table up the back of Chuck and Sons Brewery in Sydney's Inner West, conversation meanders from Taylor Swift to Elsa, from Disney's Frozen and Netflix's hit animated series K-pop Demon Hunters. The main character of the latter, Rumi, sports a signature purple braid which has been highly requested by daughters. Best friends Brian Nguyen and Jonathan Kwok are in attendance, and their main goal is to master Rumi's braid for their K-pop obsessed daughters. When she was younger, I did her hair a lot, but she stopped wanting me to do it because Mum does it a lot better. And I miss that, says Nguyen, father to five-year-old Kobe. I want to be able to do her hair sometimes and not embarrass her. That'd be nice. Nguyen loves being a girl dad. Girls are really sweet. I imagine parenting myself, and I would hate it. I'm not affectionate. I was the worst kid. But my daughter wakes up in the morning and comes and gives me a hug, says, I love you, Dad, he says. Melbourne father Mark Shaw recently attended a similar event, Pints and Ponytails, at Central Club Hotel in North Melbourne, with the dad's group from his daughter's school. A keen athlete, his daughter, 11, often asks for French braids, like those worn by Australian rugby union player Charlotte Caslick. Most people can probably do a ponytail, but everybody was really keen to learn some new tricks and work out how to do things together, which was really nice to see, Shaw says. Having tested his new skills out the next morning before school, Shaw says he hasn't quite mastered the French braid, but he's keen to keep learning. Dr. Vincent Mancini, psychologist and senior research fellow at the Kids Research Institute Australia, says it's the effort that counts. What matters most for these kids is not that their dad can now do hair perfectly, but that he showed up for them, a clear signal of his care and dedication. Parents today share far more overlap in roles and responsibilities than in previous generations, when expectations of fathers and mothers were far more rigid. This includes fathers being more actively involved in these types of direct caregiving behaviours. Hairdresser and educator Alana Nicolopoulos led the workshop a few weeks ago. The opportunity had a special significance for the 34-year-old, whose father died when she was 17, around the same time she started hairdressing. It was really a full circle moment because before he died, he taught me how to braid hair, she says. Nicolopoulos was touched by how the activity helped participants bond among themselves. It was almost therapeutic for them because they were chatting about their kids and what stage of life they were going through. They were really connecting with each other, which is so amazing because you have a lot of community groups for mums, but you never see anything for the dads, she says. Like Jacqueline Snell, publican Vincent McGrath of Central Club Hotel was inspired by similar events overseas. McGrath says the workshop sparked interest among local dance schools, kindergartens and primary schools. He hopes to expand its reach and scope, potentially to cover broader topics like puberty. A father of two, McGrath knows how special those small moments can be. When I do my daughter's hair, I get the most amount of information out of them, he says, because they have to stand still in front of me, so you get 5 minutes of their attention. Indeed, for Schnell, the workshops aren't about fostering, sorry, the workshops are about fostering a safe, loving environment for dads to learn a new skill while connecting with other men and ultimately their kids. Parenting can be really isolating, and there aren't many spaces where dads can talk, she says. This is getting men together in a really casual environment where there's no competition, and they're in the same boat, says Schnell. And that article, Pints, Ponytails and Papas, Dad Trend All About Daughters, was taken from pages 2 and 3 of The Age of 28th of June, and it was by Lauren Ehrenmunger.
1: And now we're off to the Herald Sun on the 28th of June, and it's an opinion piece on page 59, and it's titled, You Really Can't Make This Up, ... And it's written by Susie O'Brien, and she's the National Education Editor. Confession time. I don't have a beauty or skincare routine. I wear makeup because I'm 55 and don't want to scare strangers. My kids grew up calling my car's rearview mirror Mummy's makeup mirror because I mostly just do my face in the car on the way somewhere, usually while sitting at red lights. You won't find me taking part in the current craze for getting ready with me videos, which is hashtag GRWM, in which people film themselves talking about their hour-long morning routines. This is partly because I have self-respect, and mostly because mine would be 90 seconds long and end with a green light. But what really gets me are the GRWM posts for kinder kids. Yep, they can't read, tie their shoelaces or cross a road without an adult, but spend 45 minutes painting and pampering their faces before their day begins. One American girl called Evie, who posts on her mother's Kiera account, detailed GRWM Kindergarten, which has been viewed 56 million times. She's shown getting ready for preschool with her own extensive makeup, counting brush strokes while her mother curls her hair. These days, even Australian companies are selling makeup to preschoolers, with one brand offering a wooden makeup kit dubbed Latoy Van Honeybake Star Beauty Set. It's a steal at just $80, home delivered. The preschool crisis of self-worth it comes with is free. The target age range of this vanity kit of perfume, powder puff and hairdryer is from 3 years old. I've got blackheads older than that. The company also sells actual makeup, including glitter eyeshadow, lip gloss and nail polish, all marketed at the preschool ages. The brand makes it clear its products are for play only and are non-toxic and natural. It's fun, sure, but it's also sending young girls the message that their natural bodies and faces, even at 3, are not good enough. This is years before they've had time to develop a single insecurity of their own. Welcome to Generation Mecca. Girls in primary school want vouchers from the beauty retail behemoth for their birthdays, not books or games or toys. We are doing our daughters a disservice if we let their early years disappear into a fog of expensive primping and preening. Our job as parents is to give them carefree, fun childhoods so they enter their teens resilient, strong, healthy, and able to take on the world. No makeup required. And that was Susie O'Brien, and it's titled You Really Can't Make This Up. And it was an opinion piece in the Herald Sun on the 28th of June on page 59. And we're coming up for a break, but just before we go, from the Age Good Weekend Guide is the Kitchen Sink Dramas, their little short stories. And this one's called Slow Journeys by Paul Connolly. Brian used to walk the kids to school every day. They were a ragtag band, sometimes merry, often not, moods as fickle as the weather. He appreciated the time gained when those days ended, but he missed the slow journeys, the casual revelations, the kids' hands in his. Occasionally, he'd ask if he could join their high school run, but they'd just roll their eyes. Bro, they'd say. One day, though, his youngest assented. Thrilled, he saddled up the dog and all three shared the trip in the slanted morning sun. A hug at the gate was declined, bro, but Brian walked home whistling. And that was Slow Journeys from the Kitchen Sink Collection. It was written by Paul Connolly and published in the Good Weekend Guide of the Age on the 13th of June. I must say, the best way I could get information out of kids and have a chat to them was when they were in the car with me and you were driving them. I really missed that when they got their licences, and because they could take themselves where they wanted to be. And also, we've got on this day, the 29th of June, this is from the Britannica website. In 2007, Apple Inc.'s first mobile smartphone, the iPhone, went on sale, and it revolutionised the industry, as we well know. And in 1963, the Beatles' first song, From Me to You, hits the UK charts. Now, it's time to say goodbye to our regional listeners as they head off for local programming. But for Melbourne, Adelaide, Perth and Darwin listeners, please stay tuned because we'll be back for the last half hour of our show after that break. And just a reminder that some things are being rearranged on our schedule as of this week. 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Well, we'll be back shortly. My name's Marianne Maloney and Rosie Coulthard was reading with you today. Farewell to our regional listeners.

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4: Oh, hello. Welcome back. My name's Mary Ann, and Rosie is still with me as well. And as she said, you're listening to Afternoon Review on Vision Australia Radio, and it's just on one minute past 1 o'clock. Yes, getting my times right too. Well, for this half hour, we're going to start with storm hunters across the USA, and then we're going to meet an Iranian female pilot based in outback of South Australia, and a piece of our history is closing its doors, but at least it's still staying available online.
5: Thank you. And yes, so this first article is from pages 28 and 29 of the Sunday Herald Sun of June 28th. And it's by Vanessa Marsh in Tornado Valley. Twister and Shout, the Storm Hunters. It's almost 7 p.m. in a rural Montana fuel station, and 20 hardcore weather enthusiasts from all over the world are sprawled across the booths, swapping stories, snoozing, and obsessively debating the merits of the colourful splotches dancing across the weather radar. That ends in an instant. Everyone piling into their cars and roaring out of the small town of Glendive as locals turn to watch the parade of hail-pocked and mud-splattered vehicles. Storm chasing is, above all, a test of perseverance, where the storms are just a fraction of the experience. About 1,200 tornadoes form across the United States each year. The bulk are in an area dubbed Tornado Valley that covers Texas, Oklahoma, Kansas, Nebraska, South Dakota, Iowa, and Missouri, and extends to North Dakota, Wyoming, and Montana. I spent a week on the road with one of America's most respected chasers and quickly learned most of the season is marked by the mundane reality of life on the road. Travelling thousands of kilometres, shifting forecasts, expensive fuel stops, cheap roadside motels, and a diet of questionable service station food. A few days after the chase out of Glendive, Mike Oblinsky is racing down the North Dakota interstate in his Toyota 4Runner, trying to get ahead of a massive shelf cloud, dumping rain and hail. We're approaching the edge of the storm, meteorologically dubbed the whale's mouth, when our phones blare with an emergency warning to seek shelter from destructive 80 kilometres an hour winds. Amid the pelting rain, we spot a light flashing in the grass across the four-lane highway. It's the indicator of a truck that has just been toppled by the ferocious storm. As we throw open our car doors and race across the highway, the truck's horn is blaring over the roar of the wind as the trapped driver signals for help. The driver, Manuel, is uninjured, but desperate to get out of the cabin, and covers himself with a towel while we smash the windscreen to free him. Now you've seen the bad part of this job, the damage, Oblinsky says quietly when we're back on the road, after putting Manuel into an ambulance and calling his wife. You may not know Oblinsky's name, but you have almost certainly seen his work. As one of the most renowned time-lapse weather photographers in the world, the Emmy Award winner's videos have been used in a Pearl Jam music video, Super Bowl ads, as a Metallica concert backdrop, and by National Geographic and Netflix. When a massive storm was brewing behind Chris Hemsworth and Natalie Portman in the second Thor film, it wasn't CGI. It was vision captured by Oblinsky. When most people think of storm chasers, they think of the 1996 movie Twister, featuring Helen Hunt and Bill Paxton, or its 2024 sequel starring Glenn Powell and Daisy Edgar-Jones. I've always thought that the culture of storm chasing these movies get very right. There are definitely days where there's a big gas station in the target area and there's like 200 chasers there, and then Reed Timmer pulls up in the Dominator and people are taking pictures of it, he said. Timmer is a self-described extreme meteorologist. He served as the inspiration for Powell's character in the new Twisters movie, and his Ford F-350 has been so heavily modified to withstand hail and wind that it more closely resembles a tank than a truck. But, Oblinsky said, other parts of the movies were pure Hollywood fiction. We don't go just driving across cornfields and off the road like they do, he said. Some nights end at 1 a.m. in a motel with soggy shoes and a day-old sandwich. Others end in a decadent steak dinner, the traditional celebration for days when a tornado has been spotted. It's a spectacle that draws weather enthusiasts from all over the world, and dozens of companies offer full-service storm-chasing tours, starting at about 4,000 American, that sell out years in advance. Other chasers fund the expensive hobby by live streaming or selling photos and footage. We start our journey under the blue sky of Colorado, weaving back and forth to Wyoming, South Dakota, North Dakota, and Montana. We watch epic lightning storms over the Mars-like landscape of the Badlands National Parks in South Dakota. We wince as hail pelts down in North Dakota, and we share nervous laughter as lightning cracks behind the row of grain silos we're photographing in Montana. Picking which area to chase each day can be an agonizing decision. Oblinsky said he could be fairly certain he'd made the right choice when he saw Australian Daniel Shaw rock up to the same storm in his hail-battered RAV4. For 21 years, the Sydneysider has spent 3 months a year chasing severe weather in America, where he's earned a reputation as one of the best in the business. Tens of thousands of people tune in to watch his live streams, where some chaser videos are chaotic and shaky, punctuated with screaming and hollering. Shaw is a masterclass in composure. That composure can sometimes mean the difference between life and death. The National Weather Service will often tune in to Shaw's live streams, using his on-the-ground reports to issue tornado warnings or confirm sightings. In 2013 in Oklahoma, he narrowly escaped one of the largest and most erratic tornadoes in history. It killed my friends and it nearly took me out, Shaw said. The most critical lesson he's learned in two decades is knowing when to run. Racing down a Wyoming highway in torrential rain one afternoon, Oblinsky points out a car in the opposite direction. That's Jane and Clive, storm chasers from Australia. Great people, he says. The Victorian couple in their 70s say they're living proof that as you get older, you don't necessarily get more sensible. For 6 months each year, they follow storms across the United States. They originally planned to do it for 10 years. This season is their 17th, but it's likely the last. Mr. Herbert lost function in one kidney after being struck by lightning while chasing a supercell in 2017, and his remaining kidney is now failing. If you hold the tiger's tail, sooner or later, you're going to get bit, he said. While family and friends think they're a bit crazy, they say it's been a privilege to pursue their passion. And that article, The Twister and Shout, The Storm Hunters, was by Vanessa March and was taken from pages 28 and 29 of the Sunday Herald Sun of June 28th.
4: And now we're from Outback USA, we're going to Outback Australia. This is taken from The Australian on the 27th of June on page 5, and it's titled Iranian Expat Thrilled to Wing It in the Outback. And it's an exclusive article written by James Walker, who's the associate editor. She is about as far away as possible to be from her childhood home in Iran. I don't think I told you what it was called, did I? Iranian expat thrilled to wing it in the outback. She's about as far away as it is possible to be from her childhood home in Iran, living a life she couldn't have imagined in the vastness of Central Australia. Sarah Haidaratabrizi was studying to become a doctor, supposedly the perfect job for a clever city girl like her, when she realised she would rather be doing something else entirely, flying. So here she is, living the dream at William Creek, 70 kilometres from the western lip of Kati Thunder, also known as Lake Eyre, but otherwise smack in the middle of nowhere in the South Australian desert. Sarah Haidarati Tabrizi, 29, flies from dawn to dusk as a pilot for the Outback Aerial Service Right Air and is in her element, taking tourists on guided aerial tours of the flooded salt pan and newly greened landscape. So much water has pooled in the lake and patchwork of surrounding catchments that it's hard to tell where the shoreline ends and the saturated sand dunes country starts. She sleeps in an old railway fettler's cottage with the other young pilots and wakes to the raucous calls of cockatoos, cockatiels and galahs, the clown performers of the Australian bush. Red dust rises from the Oodnadatta track outside the front door. Talk about a culture shock. You never know where life will put you. Miss Haidaratabrizi said, I'm getting worse, I'm sorry to you, Sarah, said with a laugh. But I am so grateful to get to see and live in this amazing part of Australia, doing what I love. It's a wonderful opportunity. Her family made their home in Geelong, Victoria, after emigrating from Iran 12 years ago. She grew up in the bustling capital, Tehran, and landed in Australia with only rudimentary English. Her parents opened a cafe. Young Sarah and her brother Ali, now an electrician, soon found their feet. Her school grades went from strength to strength, and the careers counsellor recommended she think about medicine. Maman and Baba, which is Mum and Dad, loved the idea, of course. In the Iranian community, everybody wants their kid to be a doctor, she said. So she was working on the degree in biomedical science at Deakin University when COVID hit in 2020. Taking a break from study, she tutored high school maths and physics and enjoyed the experience so thoroughly it got her thinking. You see, she had this idea in the back of her mind about flying for a living, which was surprising, given her only experience of aviation was in a seat in economy class. Maman and Baba got over their disappointment at not having a doctor in the family and backed their only daughter to train as a pilot. Sarah stumped up for a trial flight to make sure it was what she really wanted, the first time she had been near the controls of an aircraft. Encouragingly, the instructor was female. When I saw that she could fly nicely, I thought, why not me? She took a deep breath and secured a $130,000 student loan to enroll in flying school, completing the year-long program a month early. She got her instrument and multi-engine ratings, then relocated to Queensland's Sunshine Coast to sit seven rigorous exams for air transport pilot license, qualifying her to fly commercial aircraft. Sarah's first job was as a line pilot with Aerial Firebombing Service PAYS at SCON in New South Wales, shuttling engineers and flight crews from base to base during the bushfire season. Someone suggested she apply to Wright Air during the winter downtime. Trevor Wright, the boss at William Creek, gave her a start. She hasn't looked back. Graduating from flying four-seater Cessnas to the GA8 air van with room for seven paying passengers. She's still getting used to the swarms of flies and being a born and bred city girl, the monumental expanse of the Australian interior. She will return to PAYS in the summer when the resident population of William Creek slumps from 40-odd to 2. Sarah would like to go into firefighting operations, but is open to other possibilities. There's a big world out there. For now, I'm thinking I could start as a fire spotter and maybe later do water bombing, she said. I'm a man and Baba on board. It's dangerous work after all. Three US air crew died when their air tanker went down near Cooma, New South Wales, during the 2020 Black Summer bushfires, and two other pilots were lucky to walk away from the crash of their Boeing 737 fire liner at Fitzgerald River National Park, Western Australia, in 2023. Sarah smiled. They're super supportive. And that was an Iranian expat thrilled to wing it in the Outback, and it was an exclusive article by Jamie Walker, who's an associate editor, and it was published in The Australian on the 27th of June.
5: And from page 25 of The Age of the 26th of June, and this is by David Woolnoff, fashion editor, it's an opinion piece, Veil Lincraft and its pattern books and jumpsuits. I love a crisp sausage as much as any Australian. But last week's announcement of the closure of 32 Lincraft stores hit home harder than the collapse of barbecues galore. Growing up in the beige brick suburb

was unrivaled outside the CBD. For people who only entered the doors of luxury stores such as David Jones, George and Buckley and Nunn for emergency bathroom breaks, Lincraft was a safe and affordable starting point in changing the way they, or their home, looked. Long before farm-to-table restaurants made the food chain fashionable, aisles filled with rolls of fabric, spools of cotton and tubes of buttons did the same for clothing. Dreams of frothy wedding dresses, tailored summer shorts, virginal debutante gowns, quaint kitchen curtains and statement fringe-trimmed cushions were nurtured on glossy linoleum floors before facing the obstacles of Singer sewing machines at home. My mum was a practical sewer, better with a curtain hem than a pie-crust collar, compared to our neighbour, Mrs. O'Toole, who could rustle up a wedding dress that would rival many of today's bridal brands. While Mum perused rolls of op-art fabric for bedroom curtains, I would lose myself in the glamour of pattern books from Vogue, Simplicity or McCall's. Decades before I travelled to Paris Fashion Week, this was my first front row, although I needed to stand on a stool to flick through the pages. The covers of these patterns gave the misleading impression that it was natural for groups of men to hang out in zip-up jumpsuits and hooded caftans. But it was a welcome change from the Bonds singlets, football jumpers and perilously short shorts seen outside the neighbouring hotel. In the 80s and 90s, as clothing and household items became more affordable and accessible, homemade items acquired a reputation for dagginess. Originality and quality were sacrificed to fit in with the cool kids wearing sports girl sweaters, Portsmouth jackets or Esprit pants. Homemade tracksuits didn't have Adidas triple stripes, and a hand-stitched terry toweling top couldn't compete with a hyper-coloured T-shirt. Lincraft was unable to keep up. Our local store closed, and I was too old to be turning the pages of pattern books without arousing suspicious stares, although I no longer needed a stool. With the arrival of fast fashion brands, more nails arrived for the inevitable coffin of home sewing stores. The motivation for many people to sew clothing was to save money. How could the effort of making a garment or homewares compete with the dopamine rush of a $7 dress from White Fox or $14 curtains from Anko? This year, the founders of White Fox, Daniel and Georgia Kontos, made the AFR Rich List with an estimated wealth of $1.3 billion. Established in 2019 as Kmart's own brand, Anko now sells more than a billion items, including clothing and homewares, in Australia each year. We have gone from homemade to ready to wear, to ready to wear and tear. After the enforced slowdown of COVID-19 lockdowns, fashion industry figures talked about slowing down, but today it's moving at lightning speed, leaving Lincraft stores in the dust. There are still outposts of crafty creativity. I recently had to track down a needle and thread to repair a cashmere jumper that I've been wearing since before White Fox was funded in 2013. Inside all buttons great and small in the Sydney suburb of Newtown, I joined a long queue to make my purchase from a sales assistant whose knowledge of the required thread, needle and stitch rivaled Mrs. O'Toole's. The tiny shop bustled with creativity, enthusiasm and customers more interested in their individual projects than looking like a Shein shopper. It's this sense of community that will be hurt

0: as Lincraft becomes an online-only operation. The only thing missing was the pattern books. But fortunately, times have changed for the better in some ways. As I left, I saw two men hanging out in a nearby craft brewery wearing jumpsuits. And that article, Vale Lincraft and its pattern books and jumpsuits, was by David Woolnough. And it was the opinion piece, and it was taken from page 25 off the Edge of the 26th of June.
1: And we're turning back to The Australian on the 27th of June on page 10. And it was initially taken from The Times and reprinted in The Australian. Scrolls read for the first time in 2,000 years. And it's written by Rhys Blakely. Nearly 2,000 years ago, a lavish villa in the Roman town of Herculaneum was engulfed by volcanic ash when Mount Vesuvius erupted. Hundreds of papyrus scrolls were transformed into spirals of charcoal-black carbon. For centuries, they have been largely illegible. Try to open them, and most would crumble in your fingers. Now, researchers have made the biggest breakthrough yet in reading this lost archive. Using powerful X-ray facilities in Oxfordshire, England, and Grenoble in France, along with sophisticated computer software, they have peered inside the scrolls without unrolling them. The discoveries announced in Naples include a large portion, nearly 1.5 metres in length, of a scroll kept in the city, about 15 kilometres from Vesuvius, as well as more than 70 columns of text from another held at the University of Oxford's Bodleian Library. There is a newly identified book by Philodemus, the Epicurean philosopher, and possibly previously unknown material from the influential Stoic philosopher Chrysippus. It's only a matter of time until we read all the scrolls, said Brent Seals of the University of Kentucky, who has spent more than two decades trying to recover the Herculaneum texts. For nearly two millennia, many of these texts have been physically preserved, but intellectually inaccessible. We are finally able to read them. Together with the tech entrepreneurs Nat Friedman and Daniel Gross, Mr. Seals created the Vesuvius Challenge, a competition launched in 2023 to devise technological methods of reading the texts. Already the richest contest in archaeology and more successful than its creators thought possible, it has now announced a new prize, $1.5 million for reading a fully complete scroll by this time next year. The scrolls were discovered in the 18th century in the villa of the Papyri, which is thought to have belonged to the family of Julius Caesar's father-in-law. The eruption of Vesuvius buried the site under volcanic debris, carbonizing the papyrus rolls, but also protecting them from the decay that destroyed other libraries. Their survival has been seen as miraculous, their condition as maddening. The successful approach avoids unwrapping them. First, the scrolls are scanned using micro-CT imaging. The scans produce three-dimensional X-ray maps of the papyrus layers. The next stage involves identifying the spiraled writing surface within the scroll, digitally tracing the layers and flattening them into readable form. The words must then be detected. Machine learning models have been trained to recognize differences in texture and surface structure that can reveal where the ink lies. One of the most important results come from a scroll known as P. Herc 1667. When part of it was physically opened in the 1980s, only a few isolated letters could be seen. Now, after being virtually unwrapped, and surviving portion has yielded nearly 1.5 metres of continuous writing surface across about 20 columns. It appears to be a philosophical treatise concerned with ethics, arts, and human behaviour. And that was Scrolls Read for the First Time in 2,000 Years, written by Rhys Blakely, was first published in The Times and republished in The Australian on the 27th of June. And I've got another short on this day before we go for the end of our show. 1888 was the first known recording of classical music as made from Handel's Israel in Egypt on a wax cylinder. So that goes back to our orchestral people who were losing their jobs, unfortunately, at the rate of knots. And in 1613, the London Globe Theatre was destroyed by fire during a performance of William Shakespeare's Henry VIII. It was within an hour after its thatch was accidentally set aflame by a cannon marking the king's entrance on stage. So they shot themselves in the foot when you reckon it that way, didn't they? And that brings us to the end of our show for today. We hope you've enjoyed it with our new format and time slot. Afternoon Review will be back tomorrow at the same time, and that's 12 midday. Thank you very much to Rosie Coulthard for reading with me today. My name's Marianne Maloney, and you've been listening to Afternoon Review on Vision Australia Radio Network, VA Radio Digital, and online at varadio.org. Thanks for sharing some of your afternoon with us.

0: Got itchy feet and you would like to travel but can't get away? 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

Welcome to The Green Guide, readings from the Age supplement that is dedicated to covering the latest in television and streaming. I'm Andrew Matta, and the articles you'll be hearing today are from the Thursday, June the 25th edition of The Green Guide. The first article today is Hindsight on page 2, entitled Six Great Shows Live Up to Their Hype. With great second seasons, these outstanding shows prove they're worth the binge, reports Debbie Enker. Creating a distinctive and absorbing opening season of a TV series is an accomplishment, but following it up with a second, equally satisfying outing, it's an equally impressive feat that usually doesn't attract as much attention. While maintaining the qualities that distinguished The Taboo, it needs to build on characters and themes and develop in audacious and imaginative ways. A high standard has been set. Now show us you can do that again. Here are six recent second-season successes that do just that. Warning, spoilers for Season 1 of Paradise. Paradise on Disney+. Ambitious, intricately plotted and packed with surprises, this futuristic series represents a departure for creator Dan Fogelman, who previously gave us the estimable domestic drama This Is Us. Here, Sterling K. Brown plays a Secret Service agent assigned to protect the US President, James Marsden, living in what initially appears to be a sunny suburbia. But through the first season, a different reality emerges. This place really is a meticulously planned, tightly controlled refuge for survivors of a climate catastrophe, hidden beneath a ruined world. In the new season, the two worlds collide, and from its stunning left-field opening, starring a terrific Shailene Woodley, to the nail-biting conclusion, it maintains the momentum, substance and suspense. A rich mix of ingredients, love story, family drama, social study, apocalyptic thriller, this stylish and cleverly crafted series generates the satisfying impression that those steering it know exactly what they're doing. A third season is eagerly anticipated. The Four Seasons, Netflix. Co-created by Tina Fey and based on the 1981 Alan Alda film, this vibrant comedy touches lightly on issues of birth, death, love and grief, as well as the complexities of long-term relationships. As the production sings to the spirit-lifting strains of Vivaldi's violin concertos, celebrating seasonal shifts, the setup involves three couples who share holiday celebrations, Thanksgiving, Christmas, anniversaries. A significant early upheaval involves Nick, Steve Carell, who's left his wife Anne, Kerry Kenny Silver, for the much younger Ginny, Erica Henningsen, a move that destabilizes the group. The new season involves a baby, discussions of potential parenthood between Danny, Coleman Domingo, and Claude, Marco Calvani, and ongoing tensions between Kate, Faye, and her husband Jack, Will Forte. There's also an inspired flashback episode that demonstrates how much spark Carell's presence adds to the proceedings. Expect snappy dialogue, peppy performances, Domingo and Calvani in particular, are a treat, eye candy locations, and a knockout punchline. Your friends and neighbours, Apple TV. Chisel-jawed and classically handsome, but capable of conveying an unsettling edginess, John Hamm is perfectly cast as Andrew Coop Cooper in this darkly comic series about a former financier turned thief. In the opening season, the divorced father of two lost his job, was drowning in debt, and discovering a new vocation. He started robbing his country club pals, pinching the kind of wildly expensive trinkets, watches, jewellery, pens, that they might not notice are missing. In season two, Coop's affluent enclave buzzes with the arrival of billionaire Owen Ashe, Paradise's James Marsden, a widowed single dad with a gimlet eye and a shark-like smile. With its depiction of the rot beneath the swanky surfaces of an upmarket area, the series recalls the sly, droll edge of Desperate Housewives, and, like Succession, it builds episodes around lavish events and blithe displays of wealth, an extravagant housewarming, a luxury yacht cruise, a visit to a Hamptons mansion. While strategically dropping disruptor Ash into the mix, the series also deftly develops its core characters, alongside themes of aging, alienation and loneliness.
Cooper's dealing with back problems. His ex-wife Mel, Amanda Peet, is struggling with menopause. His former lover Samantha, Olivia Munn, has become a local pariah following events that previously rocked the neighbourhood. It all blends to form a fizzy cocktail flavoured by tangy social satire. Criminal Record, Apple TV. There's a particular pleasure in watching a pair of potent actors going toe-to-toe, and that's one of the attractions of this taut English cop thriller. In the opening season, a game of cat and mouse played out between Cush Jumbo's dogged DS June Linker and Peter Capaldi's devious DCI Daniel Hegarty. The second season finds them uneasily having to join forces to investigate a murder involving a militant right-wing group and an incendiary online influencer. Courageous and compassionate, but also impulsive and sometimes mistaken in her judgments, June instinctively plays by the book. Hegarty, however, stealthily calculates what needs to be done to achieve the desired outcomes. In a febrile political and social climate simmering with unrest, his Machiavellian approach, involving deals and compromises that June's loath to contemplate, might be more effective. The Pit, HBO Max. The almost real-time shift at a Pittsburgh emergency department covered by the latest season of this award-winning series begins early on July 4, with Independence Day celebrations likely to send casualties flooding in. As he faces the long day ahead, burned-out department head Dr. Michael Robbie Rabinovich, Noah Weil, is preparing for a three-month sabbatical and not necessarily planning to return. As anticipated, there's a ceaseless stream of patients requiring care. A wife and mother battling terminal cancer, a diabetic husband and father who can't afford treatment, a rape victim agonising over whether to report the assault, a pregnant woman committed to a free birth. In the midst of this, the trauma centre is forced to go analogue after a threatened computer hack, and the younger staff members get a rapid introduction to paper files and fax machines. Robbie is again the anchor of this embattled ship, although it's clearly buckling under the strain. And once again, in a beautifully drawn and cast ensemble, the pressure on the staff is acutely felt as this addictive medical drama maintains its propulsive power. Beef, Netflix. Built on anger and resentment, Lee Sung-yin's deliciously nasty drama cannily employs the White Lotus template. Same title and premise for each season, but a different cast and plot, basically a new riff on the same theme. With its plush country club setting, the second season of Beef also has an additional White Lotus vibe. Here too, there are privileged and not terribly likeable people going about their unsavoury business, while an underclass of workers watches on, gleaning tips on how to succeed in business and upscale their lives. There's an abundance of bad behaviour as the drama focuses on irrepressible dealmaker and club manager Josh, Oscar Isaac, his interior designer wife Lindsay, Carey Mulligan, and a couple of their impressionable and aspirational employees, Ashley, Kaylee Spaney, and her fiancé Austin, Charles Melton. Each gets tangled up in deceptions that spiral out of their control and all find ways to rationalise their bad behaviour. But, as in the first awfully compelling season, the drama encourages us to feel flashes of empathy, or at least understanding, for each of the characters in all their messed up humanity. And that was Six Great Shows Live Up to Their Hype, reported by Debbie Enker on page 2. This week's cover story is on page 4 and 5, entitled The Cult Cold Case That Led to an Outback Mystery. How did comedian Ben Jenkins end up writing a cosmic crime drama? Ask his Russian mother-in-law, reports Louise Rugendijk. For a murder mystery with its beginnings in the red dirt of Broken Hill, you would think the killings at Parish Station had its origins in similar real-life scenario. After all, there's plenty of open space out there in which to hide a body or three. Instead, the drama's origins come from somewhere quite different. A frozen Russian mountain and a baffling cold case in which 9 experienced hikers mysteriously died in the Ural Mountains in 1959. Was it an avalanche, misadventure, or something more sinister? UFOs,
missile testing or a government cover-up. Fast forward 60 years or so, and comedy writer Ben Jenkins is sitting at home in Sydney during the depths of COVID-19, digging deeper and deeper into the rabbit holes of the internet when he stumbles across the case known as the Dyatlov Pass incident. "It's just a really creepy, horrible story," says Jenkins. But basically a big search party was launched from them. They found their bodies in really bizarre and kind of inexplicable circumstances. The tent they were staying in had been cut open, but from the inside, as if somebody was fleeing in terror. One of the bodies had injuries that were so traumatic in terms of impact that it was in line with like a car accident. And then there were mutilations and all that sort of stuff. But what really interested him was the reaction of his Russian mother-in-law when he told her the story. My mother-in-law was like, "Dyatlov? But why are you talking about Dyatlov Pass?" recalls Jenkins. And she knew all about it, and she'd grown up with this story, and she was telling me how, as she got older in the USSR, the story just kept coming back. There were like parliamentary hearings, and every now and again a journalist would go digging, and careers were made or ruined on the back of this thing that happened so long ago. And that was really the seed for this. It was like, how do you sell and tell a story about something that refuses to go away? And so begins the killings at Parrish Station. Not with the deaths of Russian hikers, but with four scientists found murdered in 1987 at an outback research station. The only survivor is delirious and keeps muttering cryptic phrases. Also taking interest in the deaths is the son of a wealthy mining family, whose uranium mine seems to have links to the station's radio telescope and a 15th century book called The Bone Gospel. It's cosmic and creepy and really gives the crime genre a decent nudge in a very different direction. "Audiences aren't stupid," says Jenkins, who has worked on the Chaser's election specials and the ABC's consumer affairs series The Checkout. "And even if they don't articulate this stuff out loud, they know the shape of a crime realm. They know, okay, we've gone from A to B, now we've got to go to C this bit. And there's a point at which that stops becoming comfortable and starts just becoming annoying." One of the joys of making this show was we were operating in a really established genre space in terms of crime investigation, and we were able to use that comfort to surprise people in a way, because you use that expectation, you go, no, we're not doing that. You are not watching the show you thought you were watching. Investigating the case is Detective Georgie Cook and her partner Michael Thorne. City detectives, they arrive in Broken Hill, hot and out of sorts, collars stuck to sweaty necks, and confronted with a grisly crime scene. We meet them across two timelines. In 1987, played by Mia Wasikowska and Xavier Samuels, and then in the present, played by Heather Mitchell and Robert Taylor, which is when a copycat killer appears to surface. "She's a detective who's battling her own traumas from the job," says Wasikowska of her character, Georgia. "And then also from her own life, and so she's coming into this case with her own baggage." The show marks Wasikowska's first TV role in 18 years, after she got her start as a teenager in the splashy HBO drama In Treatment, and then followed that with films such as the indie hit The Kids Are All Right and Tim Burton's kaleidoscopic live-action version of Alice in Wonderland. The killings at Parrish Station is a homecoming for her in more ways than one, as it meant she was able to live and film in the same city for the first time in years. As you get older, the idea of going to a film set for 2 months and being completely removed from your own life here is sort of less appealing, Wasikowska, 36, says. "So it's nice to be seeing some people again and working with people again and the crew as well. Those are the things that I'm interested in, and that's a really nice feeling." Parrish Station also marked another screen milestone for Wasikowska, her first time playing a detective. "I was like, as long as I can put my sunglasses on my head and have a cigarette moment, then I'll be happy," she says, laughing. "As long as you can crouch down next to a body with a dictaphone, then I feel like I've ticked off some detective moves." And the gory stuff? Parrish Station is filled with bodies in several states of disrepair. "It's very effectively disturbing," she confirms. Keeping it the appropriate level of disturbing was something Jenkins was keen to do.
He didn't want the murders at the centre of the story treated as pure entertainment, which is why the present-day storyline includes a pointed poke at true crime podcasts. There's something about treating murder in a very twee way, says Jenkins. It's treating the worst thing that ever happened to people as entertainment, and that was a big starting point for me in this story. These true crime podcasters in the show are a case in point. I want to show there is this dreadful, traumatic thing that happens, and you're at the centre of it, and you think, I've got to muddle through this, and I've got to work out how to keep living after this. But what you don't control is 20 years later. People are selling tote bags off the back of it and turn it into this like fun, almost fictionalised puzzle box. Jenkins' background is in writing sketch comedy for stage and screen. And while that is not an obvious pathway to drama, Jenkins says comedy is what sharpened his drama instincts. After all, it worked for Katie Dippold, a comedy writer who worked on Parks and Recreation before creating the hit show Widow's Bay, and for Zach Cregger, who wrote and directed the horror films Barbarian and Weapons before and after getting his start in a sketch comedy troupe. You write so much, and so much gets thrown away, says Jenkins, and you just get really good at living with that. Sketch teaches you to be really economical, because every line has to do about six different things. It also teaches you, I think, a very healthy terror of boring people, especially if you've done live sketch. I did that for years, and I think every writer would benefit from doing that. Because there is a moment when you're doing a show and you know it's not going very well, and you can see the audience, and you can see somebody in the audience, and their face unmistakably says, I can't believe we hired a babysitter for this, and it gives you so much respect for people's time. The Killings at Parish Station is on Stan. And that was The Cult Cold Case That Led to an Outback Mystery, reported by Louise Rugendyke on page 4 and 5. On page 6, a focus on reality TV, with an article entitled Dress-Ups Galore as Franchises Take Over, inside the outlandish new season of Lego Masters, reported by Nicole Elphick. Hamish Blake is looking even more outlandish than he usually does on his hit show Lego Masters Australia. He's kitted out as DC Comics anti-hero Lobo, the chains around his waist clanking, his face caked in heavy, cracking makeup, and perhaps most striking of all, with a pillowy six-pack, he's dubbed My Duna Abs. This season it's all themed, so it's just dress-ups galore, Blake says on set. Today I feel like we work at Movie World. We're just wandering around dressed up as superheroes. Lego Masters Australia judge Ryan Brickman McNaught is also in full costume as Guy Gardner from Green Lantern. I'm going to busk later in Pitt Street Mall and hopefully get some loose change, he jokes. It's all part of filming for DC Heroes Week, the second episode on Lego Masters Australia, Bricktacular, the upcoming eighth season of the reality competition series. The new season consists of four special event episodes, each focused on a different franchise. The Lord of the Rings, Bluey, which Blake has a soft spot for as he has voiced characters for the animation, and Jurassic World will also get the Lego treatment in the talented hands of returning contestants. Blake is excited about the concept as he knows from experience how difficult it is to pull together these types of episodes. It's really hard to get permission, he says. It's not just a matter of going, hey, we're going to do a Star Wars episode, and then later on George Lucas goes, cool. It's months of making sure everything's okay. So I love that we get to do four of these worlds in a row. It's two things we know and love converging, Lego and heavily copyrighted properties. A big twist for the upcoming series is that instead of pairs, for the first time, it will be teams of three battling it out for the top spot. While on a different reality show, dropping another person into an already established duo might be a source of tension. That's not how it has panned out here. Lego Masters Australia, after all, has become popular family viewing for its gentle, feel-good vibes. The competition is high, but the animosity is low, explains Blake. We don't have too many disagreements, to be honest, because we're a pretty positive sort of show, says McNaught. Given they're all past contestants, they know a good idea when they hear it, so there's no fight about my way's better than your way. We're asking them to build on a bigger scale, too,
Three People gives them the power to do that. On the set, it is relatively quiet for the day's 8-hour build, except for the melodic tinkle of Lego bricks clinking against one another. Contestants have plenty to choose from. 4 million blocks are available in the brick pit. This year's trophy has just arrived, decorated with miniature figures of the cast and crew, which McNaught crafts every year and only finished the week prior. For the 2026 version, he wanted to reflect the teams are trios, so it breaks into three pieces with a special surprise inside. "I've recreated the studio inside the trophy," says McNaught. The running joke is that it's always been in there, just no one's ever looked. As Blake joins McNaught in the makeup room off camera, the pair share a jokey camaraderie that mirrors their on-screen chemistry, easily interjecting in one another's answers. Blake, however, candidly admits that when the show started in 2019, he had a few reservations. "Before I knew Brickman, I was told there's this guy, Brickman, and he's a master builder," says Blake. "In my head, and I wasn't trying to be insulting to him, I was like, well, odds are this guy's never done TV. He's probably not going to be great on camera. So I was thinking of ways to limit how much Brickman talks." Both he and McNaught break into laughter. "Then we met and got on so well. When Rye got on set, he was just in his element and was a natural. That was a great fluke. Getting to collect a friendship out of the show was also a great bonus." Their partnership has had an unexpected benefit for Blake, who has come to rely on the engineering expertise of McNaught for his famous twice-yearly cake nights, on which Blake pulls a whiskey-fueled all-nighter to bake whatever birthday cake his kids ask for, no matter how difficult the feat. "For 75% of those cakes, my children have requested something that is impossible for a cake to do, and thank God that I've got Ryan, who's amazing," says Blake. "Had we never met and done this show, I think cake nights would have lasted 3 years. Unfortunately, my strategy for making the cakes is 5 days out. I'll go, hey, mate, could you make a model of my son as a robot, and it has to chop and support its own weight and have a blade on its arm? And then Ryan, who's in the middle of a million different things, will go, always go, okay." For McNaught, the show has offered an interesting lens on the changing way Lego has been perceived over the years. After quitting a solid job in IT to pursue his passion for Lego, he became a Lego certified professional in 2011, a title that had him frequently pulled over at customs, convincing airport staff it wasn't a joke. "I've been involved in Lego for a very long time, and it was still just classified as a children's toy," says McNaught. "But two cataclysmic events happened that have changed the way Lego bricks are looked at. The first one was the Lego movie in 2014. It made it almost mainstream and brought it into the general consciousness. The second thing was this television show. It was pretty game-changing to make it okay, particularly for adults to go, how cool is it? For me, someone who's always loved Lego, to see that happen has been awesome." Lego Masters Australia Bricktacular is on Nine Now, Sunday, July the 5th at 7 p.m. And that was Dress-Ups Galore as Franchises Take Over, reported by Nicole Elphick on page 6. On page 7, Streaming with Jared Richards. The Welcome Table, HBO Max. Oscar-nominated documentarian Josh Fox's latest focuses on climate refugees, weaving stories of those displaced by Brazil's landslides, Kenya's droughts, and the 2022 floods in Lismore, and more. Unapologetically political, it has a clear message. As the world faces unprecedented levels of migration, compassion must lead the way. While I'll agree, The Welcome Table is frustratingly overworked. It doesn't need lyrical narration or a clunky framing device. The Americans, SBS on demand. With water cooler hit Widow's Bay wrapped up, it's the perfect time to dive into lead actor Matthew Reese's back catalogue, starting with his Emmy-winning turn as an undercover Soviet spy. Originally airing for 6 seasons in the 2010s, The Americans stars Reese opposite his real-life wife, Kerry Russell, as two KGB intelligence officers posing as an American couple near Washington, D.C. in the 1980s. This is a clever, morally complex examination of U.S. life. And voicemails for Isabel on Netflix. Zoe Deutsch elevates this cheesy Hallmark-esque rom-com by adding a surprisingly emotional undercurrent. She plays Jill,
a prep chef who leaves voicemails to her recently passed sister about her messy work and love life. When the number's reassigned to slightly slimy Wes, Nick Robinson, he's smitten and soon woos Jill without mentioning the voicemails. No surprise where this is going, but it gets there with convincing chemistry. And that was Streaming with Jared Richards on page 7. On page 8, Ben Pobjay looks at free-to-air TV this next week. On Sunday, June 28, Ground Up. ABC, 8:30 p.m. You can see what Ground Up is going for. It strives to be the next Utopia, or possibly even a new The Games, as it rips its comedy from the headlines with the story of the establishment of the Tasmanian AFL team and the associated public brawl over the new stadium. However, this one lacks either Utopia's brutally on-point satire or The Games' inspired dash of madness. Created by long-time Sean Corliffe collaborator Gary McCaffrey, and with a strong cast led by Sam Pang as the long-suffering club CEO, Marg Downey as the clueless club president, and an inspired turn by Broden Kelly as the team's coach, Ground Up is a smart and well-played, but lacks spark and killer instinct that could elevate it to real quality. On Tuesday, June 30, on 10 Play, Watson. Morris Chestnut's Dr. Watson probably isn't exactly what Arthur Conan Doyle had in mind when he wrote the Sherlock Holmes stories, especially in terms of being American and living in the 21st century. But at least we have an urbane, intelligent Watson rather than the bumbling idiot of so many adaptations. This Watson, running a medical clinic after the apparent death of Buddy Holmes, all obviously not as it seems there, is more a sort of variation on Dr. House, with a side of criminal intrigue thrown in. In this episode, following a tornado, Watson must solve the mystery of the flesh-eating bacteria, which means some nice gnarly wounds to gawp at. Also, because it's an American network drama, we have to sit through some tiresome stuff about sidekick nurse Shinwell dealing with the emotional toll of his job and Dr. Adams's anxiety about his impending marriage to his twin brother's ex-fiancée. Dull stuff. More flesh-eating, please. And that was reviews of free-to-air television the next week by Ben Pobjay on page 8. Thank you for listening to Readings from the Green Guide. We will be back next week with the latest readings from this supplement from The Age that is dedicated to television and streaming. Until then, please take care. 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
3: G'day gardeners, and welcome to today's episode of Our Aussie Gardens, brought to you from the Perth studios of Vision Australia Radio. I'm Sandra Martin, and today I'm joined by Esther Hanbury. 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
4: 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Whether you decide to go organic or not, your primary aim should be to encourage resilient, healthy plants, as these are best able to withstand competition from weeds. Make sure your site and soil are suitable for your crops. Improve any compacted areas by digging in plenty of bulky organic matter. Ensure that plants are well ventilated and not too crowded, and enrich nutrient-deficient pots with an appropriate fertilizer. Common problems. Plants are affected by a number of factors, including nutrition, soil, and climate. If your plants look sickly, you may need to do some detective work to make an accurate diagnosis. For example, if your soil is sandy or very acidic or alkaline, it may be prone to nutrient deficiencies, while an overcropped site can be exhausted of specific nutrient. Bear in mind that blindly applying fertilizers in an attempt to solve the problem can be just as harmful to plants, not to mention environmentally unsound. Soils may also contain pockets of compaction that impede root growth, or waterlogged areas that can cause roots to rot. Rain shadows against walls or fences can cause dry spots. Digging in organic matter to improve the soil structure will help. Weather-related damage, such as scorching of foliage by frost, sun or wind, can often look very dramatic. But this damage is often superficial, and because the root system is unharmed, plants will often resprout and recover. Preventing weeds. In an ideal gardening world, we would prevent weeds appearing rather than simply controlling them once they've established. Realistically, this doesn't always happen, but luckily there are ways to tackle both situations. Weed-suppressing mulches are good at preventing unwanted growth, as weeds will quickly exploit bare soil if you let them. Your options include man-made materials such as weed control fabric or black plastic sheeting, flattened cardboard boxes, or recycled sheets of polythene. Laying these on the plot in autumn will save you a vast amount of weeding come the spring. Alternatively, a thick layer of organic matter, such as garden compost or well-rotted manure, can also be effective and will release valuable nutrients as it breaks down. Mature zucchini plants and other trailing crops suppress weeds naturally. Other plants that are good at this include potatoes, pumpkins, and vigorous leafy plants such as silver beet. Preparation is key, so dig over the soil well at the beginning of the season and remove any weeds that may have developed. Crops are most vulnerable to weed competition when they are young, so a nifty technique known as stale seedbed to trick weed seeds into germinating before they become a problem. Simply prepare your bed, water well, and keep moist. After 1 week, a flourish of weed seedlings will appear. Remove these and then sow your chosen seeds. Dealing with weeds. There are a number of organic tactics to try when removing weeds. Manually digging them out with a hoe or hand fork is often the best method, but be aware that shallow-rooted crops such as cherries and raspberries can sucker profusely if their roots are damaged. Flame guns can be used to scorch annual weeds, and perennials can be smothered with a sheet of black plastic and then dug out completely. There are also many highly effective non-organic weed killers. Follow the manufacturer's guidelines with care. Weeding tips. It is vital to do all you can to prevent and remove weeds from your plot, as they will compete with your crops for water, nutrition, and space, and may also harbour pests and diseases. Try to do so before weeds have a chance to flower and produce more seeds. 1. Hoeing and hand weeding. Using a hoe to weed between rows of plants will help you to cover large areas with relative speed. If possible, weed on a dry day and leave the weeds on the soil surface to shrivel and die. If you are removing perennial weeds, do so with a garden or hand fork and try to ensure that you remove the entire root so the weeds do not regenerate. 2. Feeding. Strong, healthy plants are best able to compete with weeds, so prepare the soil in advance and apply fertilizer to the soil if necessary. Dig in plenty of well-rotted manure or compost before planting as well. 3. Mulching with straw. Even vigorous leafy plants such as potatoes will benefit from a mulch of material such as straw to prevent competing weeds from growing nearby. 4. Planting through plastic. Many crops benefit from being planted through black plastic sheeting, which not only suppresses weeds, but also has the added benefits of keeping the soil warm and helping to prevent it drying out. This method is especially useful for crops that don't produce weed-suppressing foliage, like strawberries and onions. And that was Preventing Problems from Step by Step Veggie Patch by Lucy Chamberlain, published 2017 on pages 26 to 27.
3: Now, from the Daily Coffee Break on the 29th of May 2026, the gardening section, and this is the Sabrina Hahn article, Enduring Appeal Blossoms. The beloved camellia can thrive in long periods of neglect and still produce an abundance of beautiful blooms. If you enjoy drinking tea, you will appreciate the contribution of the humble camellia plant. Not only are they a valuable crop, but fittingly they are among the most popular flowering shrubs loved by many gardeners. Most West Aussies are familiar with Camellia sasanqua and Camellia japonica, but there are around 300 species of camellia in the world, each exhibiting unique forms and colours. Camellias are classified into one of five types: sasanquas, japonicas, reticulatas, hybrids, and species. 80% of camellias originate from China, but Vietnam and Japan also have their own species. Tea drinkers are consuming leaves from Camellia sinensis, a significant crop for many countries. Many gardeners in WA believe Camellia sasanqua is more tolerant of sun exposure. However, in my experience, Camellia japonica tends to be hardier once established. I've seen many an old Camellia japonica at abandoned farmhouses that have thrived through long periods of neglect with only rainfall for survival and still produce wonderful blooms. Many families remember their grandparents' family home by the sight of those enduring camellia bushes, a testament to the resilience of their heritage. Camellia japonicas typically grow into larger bushes with rounder leaves and perform well in shaded areas with morning sunlight. They have a broader growth habit than Camellia sasanqua, making them an excellent choice for screening or a statement plant. Camellia sasanquas have a narrower growth habit, which is why they are used as a hedging plant. A camellia hedge in full flower is spectacular. Camellias prefer a slightly acidic soil type, so improving the planting hole is imperative. If you live on clay or loam and gravel, they will thrive, but coastal sands will require compost, manure and cocoa peat and a good quality mulch. Pruning camellias is definitely beneficial, especially if the plants need to be shaped into a hedge, espaliered, or simply maintained at a manageable height. It's advisable to remove any growth that touches the ground, thin out weak spindly stems, and eliminate branches that cross into the centre of the bush. The best time to prune and take cuttings from camellias is immediately after flowering. Heel cuttings taken from healthy plants at pruning time will produce many new plants. Never take cuttings from a diseased plant. And that item about camellias was from the Daily Coffee Break by Sabrina Hahn on the 29th of May 2026.
4: From the Gardening Australia magazine, May 2026, on page 43, we have Roses 101. Steve's Easy Guide to Caring for Roses. Some people avoid growing roses because they think they're too hard to look after, but this needn't be the case. All you must do is follow a few basic steps and you'll be rewarded with months and months of gorgeous flowers. Position. Choose a sunny spot for your rose with at least 6 hours of direct sun and where it won't be too crowded. Roses need sunlight to fuel growth, and good airflow around the plant reduces the risk of fungal diseases. Planting. For bare-rooted roses, remove packing material and soak roots in a bucket of water with added seaweed solution for 1 to 2 hours. Dig a hole 30 centimetres to 40 centimetres wide and deep, and add compost to the extracted soil. Create a small mound of soil in the bottom of the hole and spread the roots over it. Ensure the graft union, the join between the cultivar and the rootstock, sits well above soil level. Backfill, pressing down firmly, water in with the seaweed solution and mulch. For potted roses, the hole should be roughly twice as wide as the pot. Without mounding the bottom of the hole, follow the planting directions for bare-rooted plants. Fertilising. Roses are hungry plants and perform much better if fed regularly. Give them a handful of organic fertiliser pellets every 6 to 8 weeks from spring to autumn. Pruning. New roses won't need pruning for a couple of years while they establish, but pruning is recommended after that to encourage better flowering. In winter, start by pruning out any dead or damaged wood. If it's a vigorous rose, prune back all the remaining stems by 30 to 50%. If it's a shrub rose or just less vigorous, prune back by 20 to 30%. If your rose is a variety that only flowers once a year in spring, like a Banksia rose, delay pruning until flowering finishes. And lastly, don't forget to deadhead regularly during the growing season, snipping off spent flower heads about 10 to 20 centimetres down the stem. Pests and diseases. Expect to see aphids on new growth in spring, but if you can wait a few days, ladybirds will find them and start clearing them off. Scale is common too, but can be controlled with a botanical oil spray. Fungal diseases like black spot and powdery mildew can be minimised by growing roses in full sun with good airflow and keep them well fed. Occasionally, outbreaks can be treated with potassium bicarbonate sprays. If a particular rose has persistent problems, it might not be suited for your location. Try another rose variety instead. Your local nursery or rose society can recommend roses that thrive in your climate. And that was from Gardening Australia, May 2026, on page 43, Roses 101.
3: This article is from Backyard Wildlife section in Gardening Australia, June 2005, page 98. And this is about the southern cassowary. Tales about the giant killer bird of Australia's tropical rainforest may have deterred early settlers, but today this remarkable flightless bird is one of the area's greatest tourist draw cards. Yet the chance of encountering a southern cassowary in the wild is slight, and with fewer than 2,000 adults remaining, this bird faces the prospect of extinction. Cassowaries present a formidable sight, standing up to 2 metres tall with a large, powerful bill, blade-shaped bony helmet and spike-like 12-centimetre-long claws on their innermost toes. They are shy, and if they encounter humans, they generally flee. However, if cornered or while caring for chicks, a bird may stand its ground and become very aggressive, leaping into the air and kicking forward with both feet. In fact, people have been killed by aggressive cassowaries. Cassowaries usually hide in dense thickets during the day and wander over an extensive home range in the twilight hours, following pathways to feeding sites. They eat fallen fruit whole, supplemented by snails, fungi, and dead animals, scattering the seed over large areas in piles of dung. More than 70 tree species rely solely on the cassowary to distribute their seed. Another 80 plants depend on the cassowary for their widespread dispersal. The loss of this bird would irrevocably change the ecology of the forest. Female cassowaries are larger and dominate the males. They weigh up to 20 kilos more, and for most of the year, if a male comes into contact with a female, she need do little more than stretch her neck to send him packing. From May, a female ready to breed tolerates the presence of a chosen male. The birds circle each other in a courtship dance before mating. The female lays 3 to 5 large pale green eggs, each weighing up to 600 grams, in a shallow nest on the forest floor. She then wanders into the forest and may mate with one or two other males

0: loss of habitat to agriculture and development, and fragmentation of the remaining rainforest has squared cassowaries into unnaturally small home ranges. When food is short, they sometimes stray into residential areas where they forage in gardens and orchards. Close contact with humans leads to aggressive encounters and makes them vulnerable to motor vehicle accidents and dog attacks. Protection plans are in place, but unless rainforest clearing, road construction and development are stopped, the number of cassowaries will soon fall to unsustainable levels. People living in cassowary regions can help by keeping dogs on leashes or in fenced areas, driving slowly in areas they are known to inhabit, planting rainforest trees. Ask the Queensland Parks and Wildlife Service for advice on the best ones to grow, and lobbying governments to retain and regenerate the rainforest. Although this flightless bird is slightly shorter than the emu, which is a close relative, it is more heavily built. Females can weigh up to 85 kilograms. Cassowaries disperse many rainforest plant seeds that are far too large for other native animals to swallow. The long, sharp claws on their inner toes can cause serious harm. So that was an article on the southern cassowary, Cassowarius cassowarius, from Backyard Wildlife in Gardening Australia, page 98. You're listening to Our Aussie Gardens with me, Sandra, and Esther. It's great to have your company. We're now about halfway through our 30-minute program, so it's time for our quote. So this is from Chapter 5, Changing Seasons, from the book A Garden of Inspiration, Quotations for Lovers of Gardening and Growing, from Ralph Waldo Emerson. To the attentive eye, each moment of the year has its own beauty, and in the same fields it beholds every hour a picture which was never seen before and which shall never be seen again.
1: From the book Australian Garden Guide, Gardening with Herbs. Continuing with an A to Z of selected herbs, we are now up to the letter C and we'll hear about chamomile. Chamomile, lawn or Roman. An evergreen mat forming perennial with fine bright green leaves to 30 centimetres tall, though it is often cut shorter and grown as a lawn. Prefers partial shade in hot conditions and a well-drained but moist fertile soil. Propagate by seed, division or cuttings. Flowers used as a tea. Chamomile, German. An upright annual shrub to 50 centimetres tall, preferring well-drained, fertile soil. Dried flowers are used to make the normal chamomile tea, propagated by seed. Chervil, a hardy annual to 45 centimetres tall, requiring filtered sunlight, fertile soil and moist, reasonably well-drained conditions. Propagate by seed sown in spring or late summer. Chervil is one of the finest herbs used in savoury dishes. Chives, a bulb-forming perennial with thin, hollow, grass-like leaves. Chives requires filtered sun and fertile, moist soil. Propagate by seed or division. The leaves are used to flavour savoury foods, for example, meats and vegetables, or chopped as a garnish. Comfrey, a hardy perennial to 1 metre or more tall, which dies back to the roots in cold weather, prefers partial shade and semi-fertile, well-drained soils. Propagate by seed or root cuttings. Comfrey has traditionally been used as a poultice on wounds or bruises to promote healing, though in recent years this has sometimes been criticised. Coriander, a hardy annual to 30 centimetres tall, requiring a light, well

0: drained moist soil. Propagate by seed in spring. Seeds are used to flavour cakes and breads. Slightly bitter leaves are used in Chinese or other international cooking. And that was an A to Z of selected herbs from the book Australian Garden Guide, Gardening with Herbs, on page 18.
1: This item is from the Reader's Garden section of the June 2005 Gardening Australia, page 15. Title is Tropical Triumph. In the 3 years since moving to Caloundra, Queensland, Diane and Alan Thomas have created a low-cost tropical paradise. We live in an over-50s home park where everyone is encouraged to have their own little bit of dirt, says swimming teacher Diane. We started off with two camellia trees from a neighbour's garden and two palms from the local markets. Since then, I've just planted anything I could get for little or nothing. The most expensive thing we have is a tropical frangipani, which costs $16, and a beautiful parrot's beak heliconia that costs $7. The mandevillas along the back fence were bought as tube stock for just $2. I also love gingers, so I have lots of those. The white gingers have the most beautiful perfume, and the blue and pink ones are just beautiful to look at. The palm trees give it a really tropical look. They were tiny little things and now they've grown. In the middle of it all, I also planted 5 pawpaw trees. Before we came to Caloundra, I was a bit of a city girl with long fingernails. But when we arrived, I discovered I loved the garden, and there went the manicures. All of a sudden, I was into the cow manure. In the beginning, I used to spend lots of time weeding, but now I only weed for an hour a week. My husband, Alan, also helps out. He's the labourer, so to speak. Now the weather is getting cooler. I'll cut everything back and see if I can find more room for new plants. I've also started a veggie garden out the back. The only pests we seem to get are grasshoppers. I used to go crazy trying to get rid of them, but I just let them go now. Our garden has not cost a lot, but it has given us a great deal of pleasure. Gardening keeps me sane. I love looking at the garden too. It's so beautiful. I really enjoy getting out there and digging up the garden. It always looks good in the end. A bit of hard work really shows. I get such a sense of satisfaction out of it. And Diane's top tips. Always look out for bargain-priced plants, even if they're small. Give your plants lots of mulch and use seaweed solution on them. Don't be afraid of using a trial-and-error approach. Plants that fail in one spot often thrive in another. Don't waste your time on high-maintenance plants. If a plant needs lots of attention, pull it out. If anybody ever offers you a plant, never say no. Plant it and you'll find a way to make it grow. So that was Tropical Triumph from the Reader's Garden section of the Gardening Australia magazine, June 2005, on page 15. That's all we have time for today on our Aussie Gardens. I'm Sandra Martin and was joined by Esther Hanbury. 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And here's a thought. Growth takes time. Be patient. And while you're waiting, pull a weed. Happy gardening.
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I'm your host, Ali Bowie. Now, this show is all about music, from the latest news and tour announcements to album drops, anniversaries, and spotlighting incredible visually impaired artists. We're here to keep you in the loop with what's happening in Australia and across the globe. Now, coming up on this week's High Note, lost Beatles footage from their first ever Top of the Pops has been found, music mogul Clive Davis dies at 94, and Olivia Rodrigo announces an all-woman music festival. But first, an article from BBC.com by Callie Ng and Sawachi Jiang Wongteki. The BTS fans losing thousands as scammers cash in on comeback tour ticket war. This was from June 21st. When Vivi logged into Ticketmaster on 9th of June, she hoped her years-long wait to see supergroup BTS was finally drawing to an end. Like millions of fans everywhere, the 26-year-old thought she was ready for battle. She had even taken the day off from work. The septet's mammoth global tour was making a stop in her backyard, the Indonesian capital Jakarta, and as a longtime fan, she couldn't fathom missing it. Perched in front of her computer, eyes glued to her fateful queue number, Vivi waited for hours. When it was her turn, she was told the tickets had been snapped up. But there were more sales, so she tried again and again, but her luck did not change. It felt impossible because the demand was just too crazy, she tells the BBC. Determined to secure her spot, Vivi found an account reselling tickets on X and splashed out $1,200 for four VIP seats. That's worth about 2 months of her salary at a logistics firm. But they soon stopped responding. Right after I sent the money, they ghosted me. It's horrible. I am so sad and heartbroken, says the 26-year-old. Desperate fans in Southeast Asia, where BTS is performing 15 of 88 shows, have lost more than $100,000 as scammers cash in on explosive demand. It has been a roller coaster of a month for the band's fans, who call themselves ARMY. Elated to see BTS on the road again after the pandemic and a three-year hiatus, but frustrated by super competitive ticketing wars, they have become easy targets. In Thailand, lawmakers are hearing a complaint by 126 fans who were duped by an offer to help them wait in line for tickets. Scammers have also infiltrated fan groups online, promising exclusive access or lower prices. Once money changes hands, they vanish. Some even offer power of attorney forms, typically used to hand over legal decision-making to someone else to convince targets the tickets are authentic. These are familiar enough tactics that authorities have issued multiple warnings, but fans are still falling prey to them. The tour, which kicked off in April and stretches well into 2027, will span 34 cities. BTS and their record label, HYBE, stand to make nearly $2 billion, or £1.5 billion, from their reunion, derived from concerts, merchandise, licensing, album sales and streaming revenue, some analysts told Reuters news agency. Across Asia, the number of people vying for tickets exceeded what's available by 15 times, the BBC understands. They are still adding new dates because of the staggering demand. Just last week, Jakarta and Bulacan in the Philippines learned they would each host a third show. When the new date was announced, Vivi decided to fight for those tickets again, but on official channels, unlike last time when panic got the better of her, she says. I was about to go into a meeting at work and was so terrified that someone else would grab the tickets. I just wanted to transfer the money quickly to lock them in, she says. If I had just taken a moment to calm down, I might have spotted the red flags. In Singapore, the police have received at least 62 complaints involving BTS concert tickets since the 1st of June, with losses amounting to more than 68,000 Singapore dollars. E-commerce company Carousel has suspended the reselling of tickets on its platform, and the ban will be in place until 22nd of December, the date of the BTS final show in Singapore.
Last week, the Malaysian police said they had received 28 reports from individuals claiming they had been cheated while trying to secure tickets. Authorities are trying to trace mule accounts involved in the transactions, they say. In the early years, BTS concerts were largely in South Korea, Japan, and the US. As the band grew more famous and fans from across the world joined their army, their schedule expanded to more of Asia, Europe, the Middle East, and Latin America. But the ongoing Arirang World Tour is the first time the band will stage multiple shows in five Southeast Asian countries: Indonesia, Malaysia, the Philippines, Singapore, and Thailand. Tickets in the region are priced between $100 and $300. The most expensive package includes access to pre-show soundchecks, premium seats, and BTS merchandise. For fans like Vivi, who have followed the group through its ups and downs and then its meteoric rise, watching the comeback tour on home turf is special. Vivi says she was 14 when she discovered BTS, about a year after their debut in 2013. She loved the music, but she also loved the seven members: RM, Jin, Suga, J-Hope, V, Jimin, and Jungkook, whom she says she found very genuine. In 2019, she flew to Bangkok alone to watch BTS on their last world tour. She says it was her first time travelling alone, and she didn't know anyone at the concert, but she got so much help from fellow fans. It was truly an unforgettable and wonderful experience. 7 years on, when she found out BTS was coming to Jakarta, she began saving up. "I prepared so much to get these tickets, but honestly, it's not just me. Every single ARMY fan prepares intensely for this." She says some fans rented computers at internet cafes for a whole week because they couldn't risk not finding a spot on the day of the sales. They hoped the high speeds would boost their chances. "In Indonesia, we aren't just fighting the ticket war," Vivi says. "We fight to secure the best internet cafe and even fight to rent high-end phones. It's a war on every front. And when they lose, they are despondent." Now that the Philippines is finally happening after what it feels like forever, it hurts knowing that people who waited nearly a decade might not get the chance to see them, a Filipino fan wrote on Threads. "Some of us aren't just trying to attend a concert. We're trying to finally see the seven people we've been rooting for years." There are also fans who simply don't want to stake it all on their luck. Last week, Juraluk Kunaruk lodged a complaint before the Thai parliament on behalf of 125 victims, each of whom transferred hundreds of dollars to the same ex-user days before tickets went on sale. The user had promised to help snag good seats, but the day sales opened, the ex-account disappeared. "I had been observing this account for quite some time. They have many reviews and followers, so they looked reliable. The prices were reasonable too," says Juraluk, who lost 25,000 baht, or $760 US, paying for what she thought were VIP packages. Over the last 2 weeks, the 23-year-old has spent hours travelling from her hometown to Bangkok to meet lawmakers. "The MPs have promised us they will push things through to try to get us back the money. So I'm still hopeful," she says. She also hasn't given up on the concert. "I still want to go because I don't know when I will get another chance to see them." This is not surprising because scams have hit hugely popular concerts in the past, including Taylor Swift's Eras Tour. Some fans have called on concert promoter Live Nation and its ticketing partners to do more to guard against this. Ticketmaster, a Live Nation subsidiary managing ticketing for the BTS tour in many countries, says it has already stepped up its fight against ticket scalpers and bots with new AI technology and tougher rules. For example, tickets will be verified against concert goers' email addresses, while fans holding resold tickets may be turned away on concert day. Fans would only ever purchase tickets through official sources, a Ticketmaster spokesperson tells the BBC. The artist's website will always be able to point fans in the right direction. But disappointed fans seem unable to resist what feels like one last shot. Cookie, a fan in the Philippines, turned to a reseller after failing to get tickets twice. She thought she had been careful. "I added her to Facebook. I checked her account, what she studied, where she's from," says the 30-year-old customer service associate. Like other victims the BBC spoke to, Cookie hit a wall after paying. The scammer blocked her on Facebook, and she never got the tickets. "I feel ashamed. I didn't even tell my family or my closest friends what happened," Cookie says. "I don't want to be judged or hear them say, 'You're dumb.' It was a desperate move since I really wanted to be there."
Vivi tried her luck again, knowing it would be a tough fight because the latest show in Jakarta falls on the birthday of one of the members, V. She failed in her first attempt at the pre-sale on Friday. It seems like absolutely everyone is aiming for that final show. Ticketless and in tears, she strategized for the next day's general sale. She and her friends split up across Jakarta and each of us tried to buy tickets from different locations using different internet connections and accounts. And this time it worked. She got the tickets. And that article was by Kelly N and Swatrichi Yang Wongkechach on BBC News from June 21st. And to an article from RollingStone.com Australia by Neil Griffiths on June the 21st. The Beatles' long-lost first-ever Top of the Pops performance has been found. Complete footage of the Beatles' long-lost first-ever appearance on Top of the Pops in 1964 has been found. Recorded March 19, 1964, at the BBC's Television Theatre in London, the Beatles pantomimed through Can't Buy Me Love and You Can't Do That the day before those songs were released as a single. After airing, the recording of the historic performance was placed in the BBC archives and subsequently erased, as the BBC commonly and now notoriously wiped and reused tapes at the time. While grainy, distorted clips of the Beatles' Top of the Pops visit existed, a complete and clean copy of the footage was believed lost for good, until Thursday, when British conservation non-profit Film Is Fabulous announced that they had obtained a 35mm film of the Beatles' entire performance, banter and all, NME reports. Original 35mm film of Can't Buy Me Love and You Can't Do That will now be restored and returned to the BBC archives, Film Is Fabulous wrote on social media. The footage, given to them by the family of a deceased former industry professional, features the Beatles performing four takes of Can't Buy Me Love, as well as two attempts at You Can't Do That. Passages of the recording show the studio, the technicians, and the makeup ladies. There were four takes of the first song, Can't Buy Me Love, with two being aborted because of technical errors. During breaks, the Beatles openly joked and could be seen dancing to amuse themselves, Film Is Fabulous wrote. The other song, You Can't Do That, had two takes. During the second of these recordings, John Lennon pulled a funny face when the camera came in for a close-up. It's an amusing piece of Beatle history. It's unclear when the public will be able to see the Top of the Pops footage, but discussions will also be held with other parts of the BBC to ensure the content is made available to a wide audience, the group added. The discovery of the Top of the Pops footage comes less than a week before the world celebrates Global Beatles Day on June the 25th. Apple Corps will share a colourised version of the Beatles' All You Need Is Love broadcast from the BBC's One World for the first time to mark the occasion. And that article appeared in RollingStone.com Australia by Neil Griffiths on June the 21st. On Vision Australia Radio, you're listening to The High Note, a program bringing you the latest news in the music scene here in Australia and across the globe. And we move to an article from BBC.com on June the 22nd by Mark Savage. Clive Davis, music mogul behind Whitney Houston and Bruce Springsteen, dies age 94. Clive Davis, one of the most influential music executives in the history of rock and pop, has died at the age of 94. A former head of Columbia and Arista Records, he signed and shaped the careers of artists including Aretha Franklin, Bruce Springsteen, Billy Joel, Whitney Houston, Santana, Janis Joplin, Christina Aguilera, Alicia Keys, and many others. He had recently been in hospital with respiratory problems and was recovering at home in Manhattan, New York, when he died, his family said. To the world,
Our father was the iconic music legend whose vision, instincts, and relentless pursuit of excellence shaped the soundtrack of countless lives, they said in a statement. He discovered, mentored, and championed the greatest artists in modern music history, leaving an indelible mark on culture that will endure for generations. To his family, Clive was dad and granddaddy, the steady presence at the centre of our lives, the source of wisdom, strength, encouragement, and unconditional love. Among those paying tribute was Bruce Springsteen. In a post on Instagram, the Born in the USA singer said that he was mourning the death of the great record man and a close friend. At 22 years old, he changed my life when he signed me to Columbia Records, Springsteen wrote. He treated me with the same respect and kindness as a 22-year-old nobody as he did after all my success, a great man. Another former client and rock iconolist, Patti Smith, also posted on Instagram following the news of his death, thanking Clive Davis for transforming music and, on a very personal note, for believing in me, shepherding my efforts and a half century of your love and support. Born in Brooklyn on 4th of April 1932, he grew up in the Crown Heights neighbourhood. He graduated from Harvard Law School and had no knowledge of the music industry when he took a job at Columbia Records at the age of 28. But he took night classes to educate himself on copyright law, contracts, and litigation. Davis used that knowledge to help defeat a federal antitrust suit over Columbia's Mail Order Record Club and successfully persuaded Bob Dylan to remain with the label after his original deal became void when the singer turned 21. A natural ear. He was promoted to vice president of the record label in 1965 and shortly after became president. Among the acts he signed were Santana, Aerosmith, Pink Floyd and Springsteen, giving the label a new lease of life. I didn't necessarily have an ear, but I think I developed one, he later said. Whether there was a natural ear that was triggered, I don't know the answer to that, but when you see a Joplin or a Springsteen, you know. Davis had a reputation for supporting artists, but his decisions could sometimes ruffle feathers. After a playback for Simon and Garfunkel's fifth album in 1970, he told the aghast artist that Cecilia shouldn't be the first single. I felt Cecilia would be a hit, but Bridge Over Troubled Water was something more, he later told Simon's biographer Robert Hilburn. Yes, it was a ballad. Yes, it was lengthy, he added in a separate interview with the New York Times. But you've got to know when you have a home run. You can't play everything by the rules. 2 years later, he provided invaluable career advice to Bruce Springsteen, who had recently signed to Columbia for the princely sum of $25,000. Watching the musician perform an early showcase, Davis noted that he rarely stepped away from the microphone and offered a suggestion. I said, "Don't do it if it's not natural for you, but I know that the potential of the songs would lend itself to more physical movement on your part," Davis later recalled to People magazine. A couple of weeks later, he went back to watch Springsteen at a club in Greenwich. "I was flabbergasted," he said. "He jumped on every table. He was a whirling dervish. It was just not the movement, it was the spirit of it. It was electrifying." Afterwards, Davis went to speak to Springsteen backstage. "I got to the dressing room. I remember opening the door and him looking up saying, 'Clive, did I move around enough for you tonight?'" Despite the success, he was ousted from Columbia when the company accused him of using company funds to pay for personal expenses, including his son's bar mitzvah. Davis was charged with 6 counts of tax evasion. He pleaded guilty on 1 count and was otherwise exonerated. Within months, Davis had set up his own label, Arista. He immediately achieved commercial success by signing Barry Manilow and critical acclaim for releasing Patti Smith's influential debut album, Horses. That Midas touch continued throughout his career, but it was only often fueled by hard work.
Davis signed Whitney Houston in 1983 when she was just 19 years old, then spent years hunting for producers and writers who can make the most of her voice. When her self-titled debut album was finally released in 1985, it contained three US number one singles, Saving All My Love for You, How Will I Know, and Greatest Love of All. According to Sony, it sold more than 25 million copies worldwide. His instincts paid off again when Houston released her cover of Dolly Parton's I Will Always Love You. Davis insisted that the song should start with a 40-second a cappella against the wishes of producer David Foster, who worried the decision would harm its chances of radio play. It subsequently became her biggest-selling song, topping the US singles chart for 14 weeks and the UK chart for another 10. Houston remained close with Davis throughout her life, and the mogul said he had attempted an intervention after she took a non-fatal overdose in 1997. Stanley Tucci will play Davis in the forthcoming Houston biopic I Wanna Dance With Somebody. Although Davis once admitted that he'd never get rap music, Arista made inroads into hip-hop and urban music thanks to a deal with producers Babyface and L.A. Reid, who brought acts like Outkast, Usher and TRC to the offshoot label Loveface Records. And Davis signed a 50-50 deal with Sean Diddy Combs' label Bad Boy Records, which added acts like Notorious B.I.G. and Faith Evans to the roster in the 90s before Diddy's conviction on prostitution-related charges last year. In 1999, Davis helped Mexican-American guitarist Carlos Santana land a late career hit with his comeback album Supernatural. With an ear attuned to pop radio, he persuaded Santana to record duets with contemporary guest vocalists including Lauryn Hill, Rob Thomas and Eagle Eye Cherry. Thanks in part to the worldwide hit Smooth, it sold more than 15 million copies and scooped a Grammy for Album of the Year. In 2000, Davis left Arista to found J Records, which was responsible for launching artists, including Alicia Keys and Maroon 5, to superstardom. He would later become Chief Creative Officer of Sony Music. Over his 60-year career, Davis worked earned him 5 Grammy Awards, and he was inducted in the Rock and Roll Hall of Fame as a non-performer in 2000. His Grammy parties, first held in 1976, marked some of the biggest nights in the music industry calendar. This year's gala, held in California, boasted a guest list that included Joni Mitchell, John Legend, Olivia Dean, Lorfey, Art Garfunkel, Jennifer Hudson, Jelly Roll and Samba. Speaking in 2016, he said that the secret to his career was trusting in music, no matter how the industry changed. Music is a necessary ingredient in people's lives, he told the talks. No matter what revolution is occurring in technology, it has to understand that music will not be obsoleted. People need music, and they've needed it for many years in many different ways, whether you go back to church traditions or other traditions in life. It's a very, very natural basic ingredient that's essential to the full enjoyment of life. And that article was from BBC.com by Mark Savage on June the 22nd. And we move to an article by Althea Legaspi on June the 22nd from RollingStone.com Australia. Olivia Rodrigo is throwing a fest with an all-woman lineup featuring Bikini Kill, Chappell Roan and Doechii. Olivia Rodrigo has announced a new music festival featuring an all-woman lineup, and we are so here for it. Daisy Chain Fields, which will be held at Great Park in Irvine, California on August the 29th, features a stacked lineup that includes Bikini Kill, Chappell Roan, Doechii, Garbage and more. Rodrigo shared the news on Monday via Instagram. Truly never felt more excited to share a piece of news with you all. I've had a dream of doing this festival for years and I am so ecstatic it's finally coming true, she wrote. Daisy Chain Fields features an all-woman lineup and 100% of the net proceeds will go to charities dedicated to advancing and advocating for women and girls. She added, the lineup is truly insane and full of my family and friends. I firmly believe that joy,
community and music can be the drivers of a meaningful change, and I'm hopeful this festival would be just that. I absolutely cannot wait to scream and dance and sing with you guys. August 29th. The festival also features Die Spitz, Eli, Cat's Eye, Mitski, Not For Radio, Quiet Light, Rachel Chinariri, Santi Gold and The Breeders, alongside curator Rodrigo, who will be performing across two stages. Special guests include Karen O, Sarah McLaughlin and Stevie Nicks. The pre-sale for festival tickets begins on Wednesday, June the 24th. Pre-sale sign-ups and more information is available at the Fest's official website. The event will benefit a number of women and girls-focused non-profit organisations, including Baby to Baby, Black Mamas Matter Alliance, Centre for Reproductive Rights, Freeform, Jepiango, John Hopkins Centre for Indigenous Health, National Domestic Workers Alliance, National Institute for Reproductive Health, National Women's Law Centre and Planned Parenthood. The festival news comes on the heels of Rodrigo releasing her third studio album, You Seem Pretty Sad for a Girl So In Love, which arrived on June the 12th. This could well be the giddiest we've ever heard Rodrigo, Rolling Stone wrote in a review of the album. Rodrigo has always proudly displayed her references, drawing from 90s rock and riot girl bands like Hole and Babes in Toyland on past collections, but here she's doing more than paying homage. She's woven a sonic tapestry that any of her icons can fit into. Fans craving more aggressive pop punk energy might have trouble getting into the new sound at first, but Smith's appearance is a testament to just how well it works. The album debuted at number one, scoring the musician her third album at the top of the Billboard 200 albums chart. The album's flagship single, Drop Dead, went to number one on the Billboard Hot 100, as did its follow-up, The Cure. In September, Rodrigo will head out on the Unravel tour in support of You Seem Pretty Sad for a Girl So In Love. And that article was from RollingStone.com Australia by Althea Legaspi on June the 22nd. And that brings us to the end of the High Note for this week. My name is Ali Bowie and it's been a pleasure bringing you this week's episode. The High Note will return at the same time next week, right here on Vision Australia Radio, VA Radio Digital and online at varadio.org.

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0: Good News Week, a programme of good news from across Australia and around the globe. Hello, I'm Roberta Birmingham, and reading with me today is Neil Tuckwell. In this first half of the programme, we will be reading stories from the ABC Good News website, stories about everyday life, community and achievement. Our first story is former WA potato farmer transformed into wetlands sanctuary for rare and endangered birds by Mark Bennett and Rosemary Murphy from ABC Great Southern, posted on the 14th of June. As you look out across the expansive Eugenup wetlands, there is little evidence of its previous life as a potato farm. Environmentalists bought the property near Denmark, 420 kilometres south of Perth, in 2023 with an ambitious plan. Having raised close to $700,000, they wanted to flood the 104-hectare property and turn it into a sanctuary for rare and migratory birds. The plan, led by environmental group the Wilson Inlet Catchment Committee, was sparked by repeated sightings of the elusive Australasian bittern early in the decade. Group spokesman Sean Ossinger said the idea for a sanctuary for similarly rare and endangered birds grew from there. The group has been managing the site since 2023. It has 108 species that we've identified so far of birds that use the wetland, Mr. Ossinger said. It's an absolutely amazing place. Wetlands were previously a feature of the landscape between Albany and Denmark, but many were drained in the early 1900s for the development of agriculture. The infrastructure used by previous farmers to drain the wetlands now helps control the sanctuary's water levels. We have culverts that have been installed that allow us to flood the wetland in winter and set it at a height to optimise the amount of habitat for the threatened fauna that we want to support, he said. The ability to manipulate the water levels future-proofs the wetlands, so this can be a safe haven into the future in a drying climate. Zoologist Tim Gamblin said the wetlands now played host to a vast range of water birds, in particular the migratory waders. They fly down from Siberia after feeding there in that summer, he said. They turn up here and other local wetlands where the mud flats are exposed so they can feed up, put on weight, and then fly back to Siberia for the following summer to breed. The sanctuary is due to open to the public by the end of the year and is expected to be a major attraction for birdwatchers. Mr. Ossinger said he hoped the project would spark others across the country. The bird hide is going to be the main point of access for school groups, travelling scientists or anyone in the community who is interested in seeing a functioning wetland, he said. We're hoping that what we did here is mimicked or copied in other places around Australia. A 100-metre interpretive trail will tell the site's indigenous and farming history, while also providing information about the ecology of the wetlands. Mr. Gamblin said there was a variety of birds that could be seen from the bird hide. You'll be able to see the three species of rare cockatoos. The Carnaby cockatoo, the Borden cockatoo and the red-tailed cockatoo will fly over, he said. There's a very good chance of seeing sea eagles and wedge-tailed eagles. Video from a network of cameras will be able to be accessed remotely for bird surveys or research. Audio recording devices are also being set up strategically around the wetland to pick up the calls of the Australasian bittern. That means that when a bittern booms at dawn and dusk, the sound will be picked up by these very accurate monitoring systems, Mr. Gamblin said. We can see who was calling, where they were calling from, and get a better idea of the population of bitterns. A programme is also in place to help manage threats such as foxes and feral cats. The very first photos we got were foxes all over the place walking around with water birds in their mouths, Mr. Ossinger said. We knew we needed to stop that straight away. Control measures, including shooting, trapping and baiting, as well as the use of higher-tech Felix laser traps, have reduced fox numbers by 85%. The main focus is now on reducing cats. Cats are always the bugbear, Mr. Ossinger said. When you remove an apex predator like the fox, then what happens is that vacuum will oftentimes get filled by a cat. We're expecting that to happen, and it did. And that story was former WA potato farm transformed into wetland security for rare and endangered birds from ABC Great Southern, posted on the 14th of June.
1: Our next ABC Good News article, Art Gallery of New South Wales Super Art Heroes Program uses storytelling to engage young creative minds, by Sara Gerethy from the 14th of June. A group of pint-sized superheroes is marching through the Art Gallery of New South Wales. They are wearing colourful patchwork capes and have been told they are on a mission to find famous artworks that have been lost in the gallery. "Look, it's Ned Kelly," yells one boy, pointing to a signature painting by Australian artist Sidney Nolan. "Remember Art Gallery Hands?" urges their teacher, prompting the children to dutifully clasp their hands behind their backs to keep little fingers away from the priceless works. The four-year-olds from John Brochy Nursery School in Botany are taking part in the Super Art Heroes program, an early childhood education tour that the gallery began running this year for groups of preschool-aged children. It uses storytelling, role play, and movement to engage young creative minds and teach them about shapes, colour, and form. Their teacher, Deborah Bennett, said an art gallery was not necessarily a place some families would think to bring a child. "They'll go to the museum, they'll go to the aquarium, they'll do lots of interesting things, but they may be a bit scared or worry about an art gallery," she said. Why would you take a four-year-old to a place where they can break $1 million things? Well, we take it a whole lot further and take 20-year-olds, she laughed. It's really important for children to see art, and artists to see how people can create beautiful things. And at John Brochy, we then are always talking to them about how they can create beautiful things. The children had been learning in their classroom about some of the famous artworks they would be looking at on tour. "It's Five Bells," one of them yelled out as they approached a large work by John Olson. John Brochy's principal, Rebecca Andrews, has been taking preschoolers to the gallery for 20 years. "I originally started it because as a child my parents brought me to the art gallery and the joy that brought me," she said. "Our children are keen artists and learn about that through art at preschool, but coming to the gallery and seeing the real thing is just an absolutely amazing thing for children. The colours are more vivid, the paintings are large, they have beautiful frames around them." Miss Andrews said a visit to the gallery always sparked a flurry of creativity in the classroom. After the visit, there seems to be even more enthusiasm to get to the art easel, to paint and not just recreate some of the masterpieces that they've seen here today, but to use their own imagination and creativity and create their own masterpieces every day. She believed art was a key way that children expressed their understanding of the world and acted as a springboard to so many other areas of learning. "Art gives us an opportunity to develop their language skills, their fine motor skills, problem-solving skills, everything that you want in a child that is going to be ready for learning in the 21st century," she said. The Art Gallery's assistant learning producer, Beck Goldby-Smith, said the enthusiasm that a bunch of preschoolers brought to the usually hushed gallery halls was infectious. "It brings the gallery to life," she said. "It's the disruption we all need. That's what art has always been about, so we love it." She said the children's reactions to the art were surprising and often delightful. "These 3 to 5-year-olds arrive already in that state of imagination. We are always trying to get back to that state as adults." She hoped the experience was memorable for the children and perhaps created some lifelong gallery lovers. These young learners are seeing art to be valued, and they're also experiencing texture and culture and things made all over the world. It's a learning experience, but it is also a social experience, and that is locking it into their memory as a core memory. And that article by Sara Gerethy from the 14th of June, Art Gallery of New South Wales Super Art Heroes program uses storytelling to engage young creative minds.
0: The season doesn't matter, as wildflower hunters can always find gold in WA, by Rosemary Murphy and Kate Forrester from ABC Great Southern, posted on the 14th of June. Nice. Spotting wildflowers is like the second nature to Terry Dunham as he walks through Gull Rock National Park in Western Australia's south. You could walk down here and someone might say, "Oh, there's not much flowering," but if you look out, the bush is actually full of flowers, he said. WA's wildflower season generally starts in the northern parts of the state around June and gets underway further south in later months, running through to about November. However, if you know where to look, you can find some incredible displays all year in the Great Southern area. Mr. Dunham runs wildflower tours in the region through all seasons. I always say, way in WA, you've got wildflowers all year in Western Australia, he said. At the moment, there's all beautiful hakias are starting to flower, the shell orchids and donkey orchids are just starting. It's just beautiful out there for sure. Mr. Dunham said people looking for orchids needed to be extra careful. With Queen of Sheba orchids, you can have the tiny little spiral leaf that's only a millimetre high, and people just ignore it because it's not a beautiful flower, he said. But that's the future in 10 years, so if you step on that and squash it, it's gone. Botanist Kinsley Dixon said there are about 5,000 species of wildflowers that call the Great Southern home. Of those 5,000, there's about 1,800 that only grows unique species in the Great Southern, he said. There's some of the real showstoppers, such as the Royal Hakea, the Quallop Bells, absolute stunners, knockouts found there and nowhere else on earth. Professor Dixon said January and February could be just as spectacular as later in the year. It's more the scale of the flowering at that time of the year because they're all drawing on special deep water that makes the flowering even more prominent because everything's starting to go to sleep for the big summer drought period, he said. So in many respects, that sort of mid to late summer can be equally as special. Visitors flock from across the country and internationally to attend the annual Ravensthorpe Wildflower Show, 512 kilometres southeast of Perth. Organiser Sue Layton said it was a volunteer-run event that brought the community together, showcasing hundreds of species each year. It is known as the biggest wildflower show of its kind in the world, she said. We have loads of volunteers who do all sorts of things. We need to have licensed pickers. Someone just washes bottles. The venue is also home to Ravensthorpe Herbarium, which began in 1997 with the aim of collecting a sample of every flowering plant in the Shire. Chris Lewis has had a passion for wildflowers all her life and was part of the team that started the herbarium for Kojonup, 300 kilometres to the west of Ravensthorpe. We had a wonderful wildflower display for a number of years, and when that first started, people brought in plants from all over the place, she said. We had to put names to them, which wasn't an easy job, and I hate to think how exactly what names we put on some of the plants. Collaborating with Greening Australia, the project continued to expand. I think I've collected about 800 documented species, Miss Lewis said, but there's still an awful lot out there to go. I think I'm only about a third of the way through. For each specimen collected and stored locally, another is sent to the WA Herbarium. I think it's very important to have a statewide herbarium so that everything goes there and we know what's growing, she said. And that story was, the season doesn't matter, as wildflower hunters can always find gold in WA. From ABC Great Southern, posted on the 14th of June.
1: 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University of Tasmania students open Social Enterprise Cafe to help those going hungry, by Jasmine Snow, posted on the 14th of June. It might look like a regular cafe, but a new student-run business in Hobart CBD has a different goal than turning a profit, a chance to feed struggling peers. Grounded Cafe is the Tasmanian University Student Association's TUSA latest social enterprise venture, where profits are returned to the association for its broader food insecurity program for students. TUSA operates 5 food hubs across University of Tasmania campuses that provide free ticketed items such as fresh produce, bread and frozen meals to students in need. For an additional cost, pantry items such as rice or canned goods can be added on. For some, the cafe has created a new third space in the city that is welcoming and student-friendly. It's been missing in recent years, a soul and a gathering place for students to come, mature-age UTAS student Mark said. First-year student Sophia said she enjoyed having a space in Hobart's Midtown because it was so close by to everything and was very affordable. Former student Dylan said when he was studying, There weren't many places like the cafe that were affordable and convenient in the city. There wasn't really any nice places to just sit down and potentially meet other students, he said. Along with students being eligible for a 20% discount, the cafe also has a pay-it-forward system for coffees and meals. It also employs students who learn hospitality skills while serving affordable meals and drinks to the community. A 2024 survey by the University of Tasmania found 53% of its students face food insecurity, with one in three skipping multiple meals a week. These are dire times for our university students, TUSA President Jack Oates Pryor said. If we're not able to eat to students, then we're not able to engage with study, we're not able to graduate and contribute to the Tasmanian workforce more broadly. Mr. Oates Pryor said cost of living pressures were among factors contributing to students reducing their study from full-time to part-time. He said students were working an average of 29 hours per week in addition to their studies, which was mammoth. But he said he was seeing a decrease in students skipping meals in 2026, with an increase in students accessing the food hubs. TUSA Food Hub started in 2023 at the University of Tasmania's Sandy Bay campus. Since then, the association has opened four hubs across the state and one at its New South Wales campus in Sydney. They are funded by grants and stocked by donations from food banks and charities. The association does not intend to rely on grant funding to keep the services available, so the cafe is a part of sustainable funding. Volunteer and student Jumu said the service was essential, as it could be difficult to survive as an international student. It has variety, it has free items and very cheap payment for the pantry items, so it's very convenient, she said. Catherine also accessed the service and said, "It's a great way to make sure that I have stock up of food at home. It's helpful and it's lovely to feel like you're well cared for," shared student Jai after going into Hobart Weekly Food Hub. According to TUSA, in 2025, about one quarter of UTAS students accessed the food hub.

0: community. And that article by Jasmine Snow, posted on 14 of June, University of Tasmania students open social enterprise cafe to help those going hungry.
1: Woman ditches custom wedding gown for $90 dream dress from op shop. By Madigan Laundry, Chella Williams and Jacqueline Lynch from ABC Southwest WA, posted on the 14th of June. Just a couple of months out from her big day, Kayla Scally Chadwick discovered her dream wedding dress. It wasn't in a pricey fashion house, but rather in her local op shop in Donnybrook, 201 kilometres south of Perth, for just $90. She tried it on and in that moment decided to do away with the made-to-order gown she had already purchased for the wedding. Miss Scally Chadwick said she had gone to the op shop in search of some warm clothes for her 8-month-old daughter. I was literally just about to walk out the door, turned towards the front room and saw the back of this beautiful gown, she said, and I thought, oh, hold on, this might be something. She tried the dress but was struggling to see how she looked in it in the small op shop fitting room. One of the other customers took my phone and took a photo of it so I could see what it looked like, Miss Scally Chadwick said. I walked up to the front desk and I said, listen, I think this is it. I could not have dreamed of anything better. It fit like a glove and to me that was a sign that this was the dress I was meant to wear. Miss Scally Chadwick said finding the dress felt like it was meant to be. The theme for our wedding was Western, and the details on the lace of this dress, you could not have envisaged anything more important, she said. You don't often put a dress on and it fits like a glove. I was on the phone to my mum saying, I've just found a dress. As for her original wedding dress, Miss Scally Chadwick said she planned to pay it forward. I'm going to donate it, probably to the same ladies at Donnybrook, she said. I feel like it's a good full circle moment. Hannah Fox was volunteering at the Donnybrook op shop the day Miss Scally Chadwick fell in love with the wedding dress on display at the front of the shop. Miss Fox said the dress was different from the usual donations the shop received. We tend to get a lot of vintage, very plain wedding dresses, but when this came in it was quite spectacular, she said. We begged her, please, if you can come back and share photos with us. She made our day coming back and sharing that moment with her. The photos were stunning. The Donnybrook op shop shared the wedding dress photos and the story of the dress on their social media page. People have been sharing stories saying that they've also found their dress in our op shop, so that was pretty special, Miss Fox said. But Miss Scally Chadwick's dress was a very certain fit, so I just think it was actually meant to be. Miss Fox says she believes the purchase is indicative of a larger societal change when it comes to the cost of weddings. I think it's become a lot more trendy, she said. 15-odd years ago, you wouldn't say it's from an op shop, whereas now people are proud to say this is from an op shop. And I think people realise the sensibility of that, the cost involved and everything. And that story was Woman Ditches Custom Wedding Gown for $90 Dream Dress from Op Shop from ABC Southwest WA, posted 14th of June.
0: And our final ABC Good News story for this programme. Couple who gave $40 million to Neil Danaher's Fight MND charity, Not Trying to Be Philanthropists, by Emma Johnson, posted on the 14th of June. Brisbane couple Quentin and Carly Burt have donated more than $100 million to charities in the past 2 years. Despite this, the pair say they do not want to be known as philanthropists. They recently made a $40 million donation to Neil Danaher's Fight MND Foundation at the Big Freeze event in Melbourne, inspired to give big after reading Mr. Danaher's book. We said, if we can do it, we will, Mr. Burt said. We had lunch with the bank and the rest is history. Mr. Burt said they had intended to keep the donation anonymous, but plans went awry. To him, the couple's offering was not such a big deal, he said. A little kid that decides to save up bottle tops and donates $22 or whatever, you might consider it's the same, Mr. Burt said. He's done what he could, and I've done what I could. Mr. Burt has also seen the impacts of MND firsthand. One of his employees died within a few weeks of being diagnosed, and another of his friends battled a similar degenerative disease, he said. It's an awful thing in the respect that at this stage there's no option except the obvious, he said. Who knows around the corner? Maybe they will get a cure. The people that are going to solve this are not doing it for money. Quentin Burt funds his charitable donations through the success of his civil construction company, QH&M Burt,

0: but came from a humble background. The 86-year-old grew up very poor on a dairy farm north of Gympie and, with encouragement from his father, became the first child in his district to go to high school. I wasn't a particularly bright student, but I got to appreciate the fact that if you open your mind, have a look around, that was something that we could never have done on the farm. After graduating, Mr. Burt took a job as a cadet railway engineer in 1957. I wanted to get back on the farm and have fun, but my father insisted that I take the job available. He arrived at a job site in Brisbane South that year with a station wagon, wheelbarrow and a shovel to complete his first contract, building a car park in Moorooka for Australia Post. He received $10,000 in return. Since then, his company has grown into Australia's largest civil construction fleet, with more than $2 billion of work completed in the last decade. We're not wandering the planet trying to be philanthropists. Quentin and Kylie Burt's donation to Fight MND was not their first major philanthropic investment. The pair became involved in charity about 7 years ago when Mr. Burt visited the School for Life facility in Uganda, founded by Australians Annabelle Chauncey and David Everett. Mr. Burt said the organisation's work blew him away and he had been supporting the cause ever since. In 2025, the Burts gave $57 million to the Red Tails, Pink Tails, Right Tracks program, a local initiative to open pathways for athletes to play professionally in the Northern Territory and South Australia football leagues. For Mr. Burt, the couple's penchant for charity could be construed as selfish, he said. It's what I want to do, Mr. Burt said. I love what I'm doing at work, and okay, we've got some dollars behind it, but in a weird way, it's surplus to my hobby. We're not wandering the planet trying to be philanthropists. Mr. Burt said the couple did not actively seek out causes to donate to, but were instead inspired by passionate people. You see, people are anxious to get something done, and you know that they will get it done with a little bit of help, he said. In the end, we play the minor part, because you're hoping it gets done. And that article from Emma Johnson, posted on the 14th of June, couple who gave $40 million to Neil Danaher's Fight MND charity, not trying to be philanthropists.
1: 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In the second half of the program, we will be reading stories from the Good News Network, the number one website on Google for positive news stories from around the world. Father and son break three world records in 18,000-mile cycle around the world, posted on June 13th. A father and son broke three world records after spending a year cycling around the world. George Kohler and his 23-year-old son Josh set off on their mammoth challenge on March 29th, 2025, from their home near Norwich in the UK. In total, the duo travelled 18,000 miles and 14 months as they crossed Asia, Australia, South America and Europe, arriving, as Ivan Goncharov wrote, to the right of their front door, having departed to the left. When they arrived home, the all-conquering pair were presented with world record certificates for the fastest bicycle circumnavigation, the longest bicycle journey, and the most countries visited in a continuous bicycle journey by a father and son. Josh spoke with Southwest News Service in the UK about their trip. There were thousands of highlights on this trip, he said. One standout moment is when we were cycling through a remote part of Turkey. We heard a shout on the hillside and a shepherd was standing, beckoning us over. We walked up to him and he offered to share his breakfast with us. He had a pot on the campfire. We had eggs, bread and cheese, and we sat there. We couldn't speak Turkish and he couldn't speak English, but we had this incredible interaction with him. The Kohlers started long-distance cycling voyages when Josh was in high school, going the distance of the UK in 2021 and coast-to-coast in the US in 2022. We had to learn to get our bodies used to doing long cycles. 2 years later, Josh proposed to his 57-year-old dad that they should cycle around the world. His dad, George, a chimney sweep, had a simple response. Perfect, why not? The pair were on their way. From their home, they headed to South America, Australia, Asia, and Europe before arriving home after 400 days. "We definitely had a full range of experience over the year," Josh said. "Our bodies were tested day in and day out, and we were expecting the mental side of things to be tough, as we anticipated long sprints. One thing we weren't prepared for was the emotional challenges. When you are with someone for so long, disagreements do happen frequently. We had one unwritten rule that we would never go to sleep on an argument." The duo said there were many highlights along the way, whether it's having lunch with a local in Serbia or being welcomed by monks offering them food and drink. "The final day was extremely emotional, seeing friends and family," said George. "People that I haven't seen for years and years were there to welcome us." And that story was father and son break 3 world records in 18,000-mile cycle around the world, posted on June 13th.
0: From June 8, mangrove loss worldwide is now reversing, with more denser forests than 20 years ago. In what is both literally and figuratively a landmark study, research has shown that mangrove forest destruction has not only stopped in the last 20 years, but reversed. The world has more than it did at the turn of the century. Additionally, the degree of age and robustness among intact mangrove forests, known as closed canopy forest, has increased far more. Mangrove forests are among our planet's best environmental stewards. They absorb up to 5 times more carbon than terrestrial trees, provide exceptional filtering services of pollutants and excess nutrients, and a nursery sanctuary for fish, invertebrates, and crustaceans to grow and feed beyond the reach of predators. They also provide unrivaled defence against storm surges and tsunamis, as humanity came to understand following the great and tragic Indian Ocean tsunami of 2004. The countries of South and Southeast Asia were subjected to a sort of A-B test. How much damage was inflicted on nations that had clear-cut their mangrove forests versus those who still had them? In Indonesia, where this test played out, island by island, the result was clear to see, and a clear piece of evidence presented in the new study published in Science by a team from Tulane University. Some islands were covered by mangroves, and after the tsunami, those islands were still protected very well, so that increased public awareness about the importance of protecting mangroves, lead author Dr. Zhen Zhang told the ABC. Mangrove forests declined through much of the late 20th century, with the world losing nearly 1,120 square miles between the 1980s and 2010. During the past 16 years, gains have outpaced losses. By 2023, mangrove areas had rebounded, resulting in only about a 1% net decline over the entire 4-decade period, a much smaller loss than previously estimated. What we're seeing now is a real shift. Mangroves are now showing a net increase globally, and the rate of degradation is slowing, said Daniel Fries, Cochrane Family Professor of Earth and Environmental Sciences at Tulane and Director of the Mangrove Lab. While some mangroves are still being lost, this could make them rare, conservation success story, and an important source of optimism for climate action. With their location along coastline and their habit of attracting diverse marine and freshwater wildlife, they are tempting targets for development, either into aquaculture operations or coastal housing. Additionally, very few people take time off for a hike in a mangrove forest. It takes a real nature lover to endure the mud, bugs and humidity in and around them. Their recreational value is therefore much less than a terrestrial forest. Beyond increases in area, the Tulane research highlights another encouraging trend. Many existing mangrove forests are becoming dense and healthier. Closed canopy mangrove forests, which store more carbon and provide stronger coastal protection, have expanded globally over the past 4 decades. Rates of degradation have dropped significantly since the 1980s, reflecting the growing impact of conservation policies and restoration programs worldwide. That growth suggests that mangroves may be capturing more carbon than previously recognised. And that article from the 8th of June, mangrove loss worldwide is now reversing with more denser forests than 20 years ago.
1: Striped rock dismissed as natural in 1928, reclassified as old as UK's oldest cave painting, posted on June 8th. It was a case of better late than never for The Guardian. Editors issued something of a correction 98 years after the paper reported the UK's oldest prehistoric art was actually a natural phenomenon. On October 12, 1912, red streaks discovered on a wall in Bacon Cave near Mumbles, Wales, were believed to be made by humans. A 1928 analysis later concluded the red streaks to be iron oxide seeping through cracks in the rock. The record has now been re-corrected, however. The stripes are indeed prehistoric art and nothing less than the oldest ever found in the UK, with an estimated age of 15,100 BCE. It was never considered to be rock art before 1928, and also it could never be dated because in those days they didn't have the scientific means that we have today, Dr. George Nash, a British specialist in prehistoric art, who headed an international team that conducted the new research, said in a statement, "We've used uranium-thorium dating for the pigments. We've got data 17,100 years before present, which makes it the oldest rock art in the British Isles. I was taken aback that we were able to date it and analyse the pigments. This is an exciting rediscovery, significant in understanding what was going on in Wales in the deep past." While the artwork was discovered in 1912, Bacon Cave was no secret. In 1894, a fisherman graffitied the opposite wall. The graffiti made it difficult to understand the full scope of the painting. Using methods common at the time, two scientists, Henry Brueil and William Solis, were able to isolate traces of clay pigments along the calcite of the local limestone rock. They wrote in 1912, "Based on both field observations and laboratory examination of the pigment samples, it is evident that the pigmented lines were intentionally created by human agency rather than resulting from natural processes." 17,000 years ago, the area near the Bristol Channel, where Bacon Cave is located, was emerging from a severe cold period. It likely served as a natural channel of migratory megafauna, and with ample fishing resources, the caves would have been the perfect shelter for semi-nomadic hunter-gatherers. Bacon Cave is just one feature of the Gower Peninsula limestone landscape near the Bristol Channel, and the scientists who overruled the 1928 prognosis that the artwork was formed by nature believed it should be protected as the UK equivalent of a national monument in the US, like canyons of the ancients in Colorado, for example. And that story was striped rock dismissed as natural in 1928, reclassified as UK's oldest cave painting, posted on June the 8th.
0: From the 10th of June, shipwreck almost beyond belief stunned archaeologists with its cargo of intact porcelain. A private citizen in Norway with a passion for underwater exploration has turned up an astonishing find in the nation's waters, a shipwreck with a cargo of intact Chinese porcelain. Epsen Sustad, a watchmaker by trade, also happens to own a small underwater survey company, and it was during one such survey in the Skagerrak Strait between Norway and Sweden that his underwater vehicle found the wreck. The video of the ROV gliding over sparkling white and blue porcelain dishes sticking out of the marine sand is hair-raising. Sustad called the Norwegian Directorate for Cultural Heritage and explained what he had found. Later, a joint expedition used another ROV armed with a suction cap to venture down to the wreck and recover some 40 artefacts. "I had to rub my eyes when I grasped the scale of the find," says Hanna Guran, Director General of the Norwegian Directorate for Cultural Heritage, in a statement. "It's almost beyond belief." Discovered last fall, the cargo is the subject of a new museum exhibition at the Norwegian Maritime Museum in Oslo. Measuring 70 feet in length, the vessel has rested upright some 2,000 feet below the sea for nigh on 300 years after it sank fairly quickly. The cargo contains two styles of porcelain, Batavia style, which features blue decorations, and Johor style, which is almost entirely white, a feature for which it was prized in Europe as Blanc de Chine. The porcelain kilns that produce Duhua ceramics in the city of the same name on China's south coast are collectively listed as a UNESCO World Heritage Site. The crates which held them were packed with rice straw, suggesting their point of origin was indeed the Far East. However, experts doubt the ship travelled all that way. Instead, it probably picked them up directly from an intermediary. In addition to the porcelain, it contained blown and stem glass shaped into a variety of good from platters to chandeliers, barrels of grain, and containers of biological substances which have degraded over time, but which may have been coffee, medicine, cocoa or tea. The combined evidence suggests the ship sank around 1750, a period marked by profound political, economic and social change in Northern Europe. Trade in raw materials and luxury goods, which had previously taken place in separate markets, was now developing into an interconnected maritime trading system. At the same time, the rise of the middle classes and the growth of international trade drove a rapid expansion in commerce and shipping. Among the wreckage was a clue as to the ship's origin or shipping route, a brick baked in the northern German city of Lübeck. The brick was part of the galley, the ship's kitchen. However, a galley may have been repaired or replaced during a ship's lifetime, so it doesn't necessarily point to the two-masted vessel being a German one. Many questions remain unanswered, and much of the cargo remains on the seabed. And that article from June 10, Shipwreck Almost Beyond Belief, Stunned Archaeologists with Its Cargo of Intact Porcelain.
1: I need the station ID. Okay. On Vision Australia Radio, you are listening to Good News Week, a program of good news from across Australia and around the globe. After wandering field all day, he discovers 16th century diamond ring using his metal detector, posted on June 12th. At the end of a long day, a metal detector enthusiast in England unearthed a 16th century ring with 8 diamonds. Stuart Jones uncovered the stunning once-in-a-lifetime find in the village of Warmington, Gloucestershire. When I recovered the ring, I was absolutely overwhelmed with joy. I was over the moon. Everyone around me was congratulating me and taking photographs. Without any doubt, the ring is the best find I have ever made. Like many detectorists, I have always dreamed of finding something truly special, but I never imagined I would discover an item of this significance. I know I may never find anything that surpasses this discovery, but that is part of what makes it so special. The ring, which was examined by the British Museum, is expected to attract bids of up to $20,000 at auction, with Noonans of Mayfair conducting the sale on June 23rd. All money earned at the auction will be shared equally with the landowner. Whatever happens at auction, finding the ring has already been an unforgettable experience and a moment I will treasure for the rest of my life. Luckily, as he pulled the ring from the soil, one diamond came loose and fell into his hand. A second jewel was also missing, but he gathered the surrounding dirt and managed to find the missing stone. Early 17th century Baroque tastes require grand rings to make an impression from a distance, reported Noonan's jewellery specialist Laura Smith. Groups of stones arranged in decorative patterns, rosettes, pansies, crosses, fleur-de-lis, etc. The ring has a flowerhead bezel composed of a cluster of 8 hogback diamonds, which is very rare. That story was after wandering field all day, he discovers 16th century diamond ring using his metal detector, posted on June 12th.
0: Our next article, Therapy Donkeys, proves such a balm of calm to psychiatric hospital that organisers look to expand. An animal therapy program at the psychiatric hospital in France is providing major improvements in care outcomes for patients. This is reported by the patients themselves, observed by hospital staff, and presented by the program organisers who now want proper research done into the practice to help standardise it and allow it to be available more broadly across the country. Compared with the horse, the donkey definitely suffers from stereotyping across human culture and folklore. But it's fair to say this is pretty unjustified rap, since the donkey has been with us far longer than its taller, rangier cousin, the horse. Domesticated 2,000 years or more before a horse ever felt the tug of a rein, donkeys are often used as therapy animals because of their gentle, social and intelligent natures, owed perhaps to this long history of cooperation with humans. every Friday at Vieux-Varade Hospital Complex in Neuilly-sur-Marne, near Paris, patients suffering from psychiatric disorders, anxiety, loneliness and other ailments get to visit the hospital's wooded farm sanctuary for a therapy session with a therapy donkey. Donkeys were bred to bear tremendous burdens over long distances. The anxiety, even schizophrenia, of the patients is no sweat for equines like Nono, Pitou, Oscar, Manolo or Moreau, who will pull some of the patients around in carts, offer their hooves for a nice cleaning to those who are a bit more confident, or just quietly nuzzle others who need a good nuzzling. Patients attend free of charge, and several described it as a valuable change of scenery which brings relief. Talking with people, part in activities, I wouldn't normally do. It helps in my daily life, said a patient, 52-year-old Jerome. It helps you break away from the routine of treatment and medication. Staying at home isn't good for me. Married couple Emmelinda and Francois Adi launched the project for Vieux-Varade, and the first donkeys trained by Francois arrived in 2016. Emmelinda, a psychiatric therapy nurse, strongly believed in animal therapy. The couple determined that donkeys would be the perfect choice, but the program has grown to include all kinds of critters, including goats, turtles, rabbits, guinea pigs, chickens and doves. Alicia Fabi, an 18-year-old nursing student, told the Associated Press that the activity gives patients a chance to leave the hospital environment. Every time we come back from the activity, they say they feel good, calm and relaxed, and that they enjoyed the outing. That's really positive, she said. The hospital and the Hades are looking to have a proper scientific research performed on the donkey therapy program. Their hope is that it can be offered more broadly across the country. And that article, Therapy Donkeys Proves Such a Balm of Calm to Psychiatric Hospital, that organisers look to expand.
1: 7-Eleven owner pays forward kindness from a decade ago with viral signs offering shelter from scorching heat, posted on June 11. Located in several cities in Niigata Prefecture, Western Japan, signs inviting customers to come in and cool off suddenly popped up at three convenience stores. If you feel unwell and think it may be heatstroke, please don't push yourself. Come inside and cool off, the friendly notice, devoured by social media, read. There is no need to purchase anything out of courtesy. Please focus solely on recovering your strength. The words weren't written originally by the 63-year-old store and franchise owner, Tatsuya Takahashi, but he adopted them after seeing a similar notice online during last year's scorching summer. He was, at the time, wondering what he could do to help his community. The first viral post of the notice appeared on X, where 500,000 people liked it, and was shared in translated versions by overseas accounts. As the 90-degree days turned into bitterly cold winters, Mr. Takahashi switched out the friendly signs with new ones. You must be tired of driving on snowy roads. Then please don't hesitate to come inside and warm up, the new sign read, with a similar assurance that no purchase need to be made. We pray for your safety, it concluded. The response to the sign was especially enthusiastic at the Ozami parking area near the city of Nagaoka, which is an area known for heavy snowfall where truck drivers often sleep in their cabs. Shared by the Mainichi Shimbun, the longest-running English-language daily in Japan, Takahashi explained that his goal was to pay forward the kindness which he received while travelling a decade ago. Suffering heatstroke, he sought refuge in a restaurant where the owners took care of him until he recovered. He never forgot the simple acts of giving him cold water and leading him to the coolest seat, and hopes that others may likewise recover in one of his convenience stores. Even small acts of kindness can come full circle, Takahashi told the paper. Equally inspired by the man's kind signs, Japanese 7-Eleven launched a Cool Share campaign at locations around the country, inviting people to come in and do just the same. And that story was 7-Eleven owner pays forward kindness from a decade ago with viral signs offering shelter from scorching heat, posted on June 11th.
0: And our next article, inventor's microfiber laundry filter is already keeping tons of fossil fuel fibers out of the environment. An English inventor has partnered with home appliance giant Bosch to produce a laundry machine filter for artificial microfibers the world's most significant source of microplastic pollution, you've got to be a bit eco-conscious to fork over the $250 or so to buy the food processor sewage device that hooks right up to a home washing machine, but the home market is just one direction that inventor Adam Root is pursuing. Microplastic pollution may be the world's largest public health threat. The tiny fragments are found everywhere in the world, our scientist has cared to look, including in every human organ and tissue, from the brain to the placenta. Scientists aren't aware of all their potential health consequences, but researchers concretely demonstrated that microplastics dysregulate hormones, at least, and are linked to a variety of other conditions, including stunted growth, reduced fertility, and stomach, kidney, and liver problems. Many people will equate the plastic bottle floating in the sea to the pollution, but the largest source are microfibers and come from two sources, artificial clothing and textiles and the tyre treadwear. Root says that every load of home laundry will ultimately shed about 1 gram of tiny fossil fuel-based filaments, and these are typically washed out of the machine and into the sewage system to join rivers and eventually the sea. That's why Root is working to pioneer his easy-to-install, self-clearing and filterless device at scale to textile plants and industrial washing operations. The most common thing we hear is, "I cannot believe how much material is coming out of the washing machine," Root told The Guardian. "Somebody sent me photos of dinner platefuls." Additional benefits is the filtering of normal fabric fibres that are chock full of synthetic dyes and other chemicals that do our biology no favours either. Root and his company, Matter Industries, which makes the filter device, aren't waiting around for the citizens of the world to all miraculously find $250 to spend on something that will have no measurable effect on the benefit of their lives, and is instead going right to the source, to the factories that make artificial textiles. Part of the manufacturing process for these textiles is dyeing and washing, which will release 360 metric tons of microfibers in 1 year in a single factory. These large industrial washing operations are prime targets for filtration. Root has additionally campaigned in the UK to get a version of his filtration device on wastewater treatment plants that will handle discharge from home washing machines. German manufacturing giants Bosch and Siemens have already teamed up with Matter to expand Root's efforts, and $20 million in fundraising has already seen him and his team take big steps towards getting the technology out into the world. In 2025, Matter Industries finished as a finalist in the Earthshot Prize, and since the launch of its product line in June, enough of the home devices have been shipped to capture 4.6 tonnes of microfibers over their operational lives. And that article, Inventor's Microfiber Laundry Filter is already keeping tonnes of fossil fuel fibres out of the environment. And our final article, hospice staff finds dying patient's missing brother working in their own charity thrift shop. A woman in hospice asked the staff to grant her dying wish and find her long-lost brother, and he turned out to be working in one of their own charity thrift shops. Muriel Bejega told workers at St Christopher's Hospice, where she's being given palliative care for breast cancer, she wanted to be reunited with her sibling Colin, whom she'd not seen for almost 15 years. The staff took on the task and, incredibly, after months of searching, found Colin volunteering in one of their own fundraising shops. The pair then reunited for the first time in almost a decade and a half and got to talk and cuddle, fulfilling the 73-year-old's final wish. "He couldn't believe it was me," she told SWNS News. "I was in tears, crying on his shoulder. I'd missed him a lot," said the senior from South London. She arrived at the hospice feeling withdrawn and isolated following the death of her husband, Joseph. So, in an attempt to cheer her up, one of the hospice's nurse specialists, Phoebe Mooney, decided to try and find Colin. The siblings, who both suffer with learning disabilities, had lost contact when he was forced to move after his caretaker, whom he shared a home with, passed away. Phoebe says she had to jump through hoops to find Colin, but eventually got in touch an occupational therapist who knew him well. Remarkably, it turned out he was already part of St Christopher's community as a shop volunteer. "It's huge that they met up," said Phoebe. "It's such a happy story. I honestly couldn't believe it. It was a really emotional reunion. It was just really lovely." Muriel has become a familiar and much-loved presence across the hospice, according to staff, since she moved there after her diagnosis. Coming here completely changed her life. She absolutely loves it and says it gives her purpose. She's got to know everybody so well. She enjoys spending time in the gym, particularly on the treadmill, attending art sessions where she has painted pictures of her late husband, and taking part in Namaste sessions, often having her nails painted to match her outfit. Since I've been coming here, I feel more relaxed. I love coming here. Her reunion comes as new research commissioned by St Christopher's Hospice reveals the majority of Brits are unaware of the support they can receive from hospices on their bucket list goals. Just 20% of people know hospices can help you reconnect with loved ones and family members. By asking people what matters to you, we shift the question away from simply asking what's the matter with you, said Helena Talbot-Rice, Rehabilitation and Wellbeing Lead at St Christopher's. This can have a profound impact on a person's engagement and overall experience. Once we've asked that question, our job is to listen, and then, where possible, act. We've had some incredible stories where people have been able to achieve exactly what they wanted before they die. And that article, Hospice Staff Finds Dying Patient's Missing Brother Working in Their Own Charity Thrift Shop. And that concludes our readings of good news stories for this week. I'm Neil Tuckwell, and reading with me today was Roberta Birmingham. 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
4: 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A new Something Novel will begin on July the 1st.
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6: Rainstone Fall by Peter Helton. Read by Andrew Wincott. Without engine power, we had no hope of fighting the greedy suction pulling the boat into the dark. We had to ride the chaotic white water that boiled and thundered and waited to engulf us. It happened in a matter of seconds. Both of us paddled on the same side now, trying to point the boat bow first at the weir, but we were carried across the side of the horseshoe before we had managed to change direction even a fraction. It felt like being swallowed by a screaming monster with an excess of saliva. For a moment I was deaf and blind, and the boat appeared to be completely submerged. I gasped for air, swallowed water instead, and reappeared coughing and spluttering, with a coughing and spluttering Annis next to me. By some miracle, we were both still in the boat. Then we seemed to skate across the surface, the swirling waters twirling the dinghy round and round until we hit a calmer stretch alongside the bank of Parade Gardens. The boat was brimful of water, but still floated on. I quickly summed up the situation. Blimey! I looked back. I couldn't make out much detail in the rain, but imagined I could see two figures peering down over the balustrade of Grand Parade into the spume and foam of the weir. We had come a long way very quickly, and the current was still pushing us along. We added paddle power to that and soon disappeared from sight under North Parade Bridge, the curve of the river taking us all the while further from the museum. "Now what?" I complained. "If we keep going this way, we'll end up in Bristol. Holmes, the other way." "Typical. A minute ago we nearly drowned, but already you're quibbling about my driving. We've got to get off this river pronto, or they'll scoop us up like a rubber duck." "There's bound to be a landing place coming up soon." At the moment, the sheer sides of the riverbanks didn't offer the faintest hope of getting out. The old railway bridge hove into view, but when we passed under it, there wasn't even a handhold. Annis was right. We had to get off the river quickly and disappear into the night. As the Avon gently curved right, I spotted an irregularity in the uniform dark of the left bank. "On the left! Let's make for that darker splodge! Dark splodge coming up!" I recognized the place. "I know where this is. An arm of the Kennet and Avon joins here. There's a lock on the other side of that opening." "You want to go in there?" "No. A bit further. Is that steps? Up ahead." I was right. Only a few yards beyond the gloomy arch of the lock, a series of concrete steps led up to the towpath. Kneeling in the bows, I managed to grab the handrail and steady the boat while Annis heaved the rucksack onto the steps and climbed out after it. "What about the boat? We can't leave them the boat. They find that, they find us." "I know. Shame, though," I answered, and started stabbing the dinghy with my pocket knife. It deflated quickly and crumpled under me, I made it onto the safety of the steps just before the weight of the outboard pulled the entire thing bubbling and hissing into the murky depth of the Avon. The two paddles took off downriver into the darkness. Jake will be pleased. Perhaps not. His wife might be, though. Yet I couldn't help feeling that Jake would be unsurprised at the outcome. He tended not to expect things he lent me to come back in any usable format. Now what? Annis asked as we gained the towpath. Now? Now we'll take the long way home. She shouldered the rucksack and expressed her disapproval of Monsieur Rodin in words of extreme yet eloquent economy. Dysentery, cholera, and dengue fever is what you'll get, presaged the oracle by the fire. How much river water did you swallow? Enough to last me a lifetime, thanks. Annis shivered theatrically and followed it up with a very real sneeze and a trumpeting blow into a wad of tissues. It had taken us hours of staggering about in the rain through dark side streets, hiding from every car engine we heard, before we eventually made it back to the landy and finally home. What we had feared most during our wanderings, the sound of a helicopter overhead, never materialized. Perhaps the weather was too bad to fly. Perhaps they'd been attending elsewhere. By the time we got to the Land Rover, we were both frozen and shivering. I'd happily kill you for a mug of hot soup, Annis admitted. I gave her a muesli bar and told her to drive us home before we perished from hypothermia. After a shower, some hot coffee and an awful lot of toast, I was beginning to revive, but Annis seemed to have come off worse. As she pointedly pointed out, she'd waited around in the cold and rain for me for ages, while I clambered all over roofs and scaffolds, keeping warm. "Is it too early to try Jill again?" she asked. "I worry about her. If she hasn't been home, as you say, then what can have happened to her?" I dialed her mobile again. This time, I got her voicemail service and left a message. "Hi, Jill. Just letting you know that everything went fine. We got the item, and hopefully we'll swap it soon for something more interesting. But we're a bit worried, not having heard from you at all. Give us a call when you get this message." I put my phone away and shrugged, but secretly, I'd been worrying about Jill's nerves. "She might have gone to stay with her sister," Tim suggested. "It must be lonely for her in Harley Street, with her son's stuff all over the place and no one to talk to." Annis nodded. "True. Her sister's in Trowbridge. That's not so far. Or she could have gone to stay with friends in Bristol. She might even have decided that Craig, her ex-boyfriend, had his uses after all. Have we got an address for him? We haven't, have we?"
7: "She never mentioned it. Somewhere in Bristol."
6: Annis looked thoughtful.
8: "Unless..."
7: "Unless what?"
6: Tim propped himself up on one elbow and pulled a pained face as his back reacted. Annis took her time answering.
8: "I don't know. Unless she no longer believed that her son was alive. Perhaps she gave up."
7: "Give up? How?" I asked.
8: "How would I know? As she said, none of us have children of our own, so perhaps she did feel that something had happened. Something changed."
7: "And chucked herself in the river?"
8: "It's possible," she admitted.
6: There was another possibility that began nagging at the back of my mind, but seemed too remote to give it much house room. All three of us looked thoughtfully at the little Rodin. At the museum, it could inspire hushed voices and admiration on its spotlit plinth. Here, it looked prosaic, standing next to a potted yucca on my floor. Context was everything, and as ornaments went, I preferred the yucca. The morning drifted on and slipped into afternoon, while I ghosted about the house and studio carrying both cordless phone and mobile, waiting for the call, listening out for the crunch of police cars braking hard in the yard. I was getting increasingly worried about Jill not being in touch. Tim had been right about the newsworthiness of the stolen Rodin. It got top billing on the lunchtime news. Hearing my rooftop antics being described as a daring raid, and Annis and myself as a well-organized gang, would have been almost funny if the bulletin hadn't started with the words,
7: A nationwide police hunt is today underway. I tried to distract myself by clearing up in the studio. The painting on my easel had been only half finished when the storm and Harbottle's call had interrupted. Looking at it now, I could barely make out my own intentions, even less feel the emotions that had driven the image across the canvas. It would never be finished now. Too much had happened since then. The Stanley knife is the painter's best editing tool. Four slashes quickly empty a stretcher of canvas and make sure of rigorous quality control in his oeuvre. But I was under no illusion that I could start a new canvas before this mess was resolved. The pointed blade slid seductively from the grip of the knife. The phone rang and effected a stay of execution. I slid the blade back in, dropped the knife into the toolbox, and pressed the talk button on the phone with a heavy heart.
9: "Well, congrats, shithead. Told you could do it."
7: The grating voice held a sour edge of feigned amusement.
9: "And now, listen very carefully to what I have to say. The handover will happen tonight. You will be by yourself. There will be nobody with you. There will be no police and none of your mates. And you know why you'll do exactly as I tell you? Because now, I've got the brat's mother. That's right, shithead. Mother and son reunited, only not the way you expected. And you don't want anything to happen to her, because how could you live with yourself? You still listening, shithead, or did you faint?"
7: I sat down heavily on my painting stool. This was exactly what I had feared, but hadn't allowed myself to say out loud. But the question that weighed heavier on me was this. Why would the kidnapper go to the trouble of snatching Jill, if he already had the boy? Why would he need another victim unless...
9: "I'm listening." "You'd better, because now I'm ready for you. Here's what you do. Very simple. One, you'll secure the penny black inside a padded envelope, reinforced with cardboard. Then you'll tape it safely to the statue. Two, you'll wrap the lot in several bin bags and secure them with tape so they don't flap about. Three, you load it on the back of your Land Rover and drive out of your yard at 8 o'clock precisely, with your mobile phone charged up and switched on, ready to receive instructions. Four, you talk to no one. You'll be by yourself, and you'll bring no weapons and no wires. Oh, yes. And just so I'll know you have no weapons or microphones, you'll be wearing nothing but a pair of boxer shorts, just to make sure there are no hidden surprises. Do anything differently, and the woman dies."
7: I drew breath to answer, but he had already hung up. "Jill, we should never have left her alone all these days. What happened to the sister? This might still come out right, of course, but there remained one question that seemed to make this unlikely. Why would the kidnapper bother to take Jill when he already had the boy? Unless the boy was dead." 8:05. I felt chilly even though I was still only standing in the hall of my own house. Annis pulled me hard against her.
8: "You make sure you come back to me, okay, honeypot? No heroics. Just do as you're told for once, and bring them back. Promise?"
7: "I love you, Annis."
8: "I know, Chris."
7: This time, apparently, it counted. It also saved me from having to make promises I might not be able to keep. In the yard, parked as close as possible to the front door, the Landy had been warming up. I got in and mentally went over everything again. There wasn't much to check. The stamp in its envelope and the rotor were on the back, wrapped in black plastic and covered with a bit of old carpet. I myself was wrapped in a scratchy grey blanket, the only one I could find, making me already feel like the survivor of some kind of disaster. Despite the kidnapper's warning, I was wearing basketball shoes. If he objected, he could always make me take them off. I had my mobile as instructed. I had also purloined Tim's far flashier mobile and his Bluetooth headset without bothering to tell him, because I had made no decisions yet about what to do when I got there, and was literally Going to play this by ear. I put my mobile on the dash, stuck the Bluetooth set on my right ear, and let my hair fall over it. I set Tim's mobile next to me on the seat. 8 o'clock. I wave to Annie in the doorway, silhouetted against the warm light of the house, put the engine in gear, and rumbled out of the yard. The heater in a 1960s Land Rover was a well-known joke, and Annie's decrepit example was no exception. Only most people who complained about how bad their Landy's heater was didn't usually drive it half-naked through a late October night. My mobile chimed its hateful little tune. I answered it. I'm on the move, so where am I going?
9: Patience. You're on your lonesome, like I told you.
7: I am.
9: And you are unarmed and in your shorts.
7: Unarmed, freezing cold and half naked, apart from a pair of basketball shoes.
9: Who said you could wear those?
7: You want me to slip on the brake and drive your Roder into a ditch? He grunted reluctant agreement.
9: Where are you?
7: Top of my drive.
9: Turn left and keep going until you get to the London Road. Keep the line open. If you disconnect your mobile even for 1 second, then the deal is off, and the woman will feel the consequences.
7: I turned and drove slowly along the unlit narrow road through the valley. The worn blades of the windscreen wipers squeaked as they ineffectually scraped at the renewed offering of rain falling out of the blackness. I was once more on the move, on my own, with the spoils from a robbery. My memories of the hold-up on Chalcombe Lane were still vivid in my mind. What was to stop the kidnapper from taking the plunder off me by force when I got to my dark destination and go on indefinitely with his demands? Now that he had abducted a second victim, he could afford to kill one of them simply to demonstrate the seriousness of his threat, if he hadn't already done so. As I reached the sodium-lit London Road at Bath Easton, I put the phone to my ear. I'm there.
9: Turn right. Drive carefully and at legal speeds. Don't attract attention. When you reach Balebrook Lane, turn into it.
7: There was not a lot of traffic on the road. It was dark and the rain was hammering down. Chances were that no one would remember a dirty old Landy. The goosebumps on my arms were an indication not just of how cold I felt, but also of the hideousness of the realization that this time I really was in deep shit, just as Needham had predicted. I had let myself be drawn into the deepest mess of my dubious career, and my only backup was Tim's dinky little Bluetooth mobile. The turn-off into narrow Balebrook Lane came up quickly. Bumping the car into it, I asked for instructions.
9: You know this lane. You must do. Just keep going until you get to the highest point, from where you can have a good look over Lark Hall and the rest. Then stop.
7: He was right. I knew the lane well. It skirted the bottom of Salisbury Hill, made famous beyond its stature by some dippy song. Dark, evergreen hedgerows whizzed past on either side as I hustled the Landy along. A particularly nasty pothole made my load jump on the back, and I slowed down a bit. Soon after I'd passed the rusty corrugated iron mission church, the view opened out. The lights of Lark Hall and Lower Swainswick twinkled below. I stopped.
9: I can see Lark Hall below. Now what?
7: Turn off your lights. I did as I was told. At least it might save them having to bash them in with baseball bats. It was baseball last time. I remembered it clearly. Unlike poor old Albert, who had apparently been hit with a cricket bat. Same result, I should think.
9: Now, turn them on again and flash your lights. Very good. Just wanted to be sure you were where you said you were. I can see you, which means I'll also be able to see any monkey business. Well, what are you waiting for? Come on down.
7: It was quieter in the cab because the engine was still in neutral, and I thought I heard an engine start up at the speaker's end.

0: I recognized this one in particular. Very soon it would bring me to Jack Fryer's farm. I slowed down, fingering Tim's mobile beside me on the bench. The farm buildings hove into view on my left. Dimly illuminated by a single watery bulb fixed to a telegraph pole in the yard, the main structures of Spring Farm squatted in the wet darkness like black cattle depressed by the rain. I speed-dialed the number for Millhouse on Tim's mobile while driving slowly up to the gate, peering into the gloom beyond. The dial tone snarled in my ear via the headset. I stopped. This didn't feel right at all. "Hello?" Annis's voice in my ear. A door opened in a concrete shed on the other side of the yard. Fryer's farmhand shielded his eyes against the glare of the landy's light, looking puzzled. "I'm at Spring Farm," I said into the mobile. "Hello? Is that you, Chris?" Annis spoke into my ear.
1: "Keep going. Follow the sign. Don't stop until you get there,"
0: came the impatient voice on the other mobile. This was the wrong place. I hastily reversed back into the lane and drove on.
2: "Did you say Spring Farm? Hello? All I can hear is noise now," Annis said in a faint voice to Tim, presumably.
0: Both mobiles started crackling as I drove deeper into the darkness of the valley, then reception died. How would I get my instructions now? The answer stood at the turn to the narrow track on the left. A roughly made blank finger post had been rammed into the soft verge. It pointed forlornly down towards the ford of the Lamb Brook. This slippery track led to only one place, Grumpy Hollow. One way in, one way out. I cranked the wheel over and plunged the ghostly signpost back into darkness as I followed its direction down towards the hollow. When I reached Gemma Stone's herb farm, I turned off both mobiles. I no longer needed them. I had arrived.
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0: 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I'm John Reid, and this program features articles compiled from About Time and Paper Chained. This content is created by and for formerly incarcerated people. The following is a content warning that some articles may be distressing or traumatizing. Listeners' discretion is advised. And the first article is from About Time, issue 21 of April 2026. It's entitled, 6 months, Richard will be free. He has no idea where he'll go. It's a portrait of an 8-year-old inmate and the birds who depend on him. And the article is written by Sam Harris, who is a retired inmate. I don't know what time Richard wakes up, but each morning, there he is in the common room, sitting quietly on one of the brightly coloured, torn and tattered cheap yellow sofa seats, red melamine mug in hand, with his tea. He politely bids me good morning as I take my own equally worn sofa seat next to him. We briefly discuss the predicted temperature for the day, whether it rained last night, and what will be on today's food menu. Everything goes silent for a few minutes until Richard gets up reluctantly from his sofa seat and trudges to the kitchenette. There, he prepares bread and jam for the colourful Rosellas, the honey-eaters, and the large black currawongs who are perched on imperceptible branches hidden within nearby trees awaiting their breakfast. Richard smears sticky sweet apricot jam upon small, soft fragments of white bread which had been left over from last evening's bread ration. Carefully, he then wedges the broken sweet fragments into the diamond-shaped fenestrations on the metallic security grill, which is fixed firmly just beyond our open window. If there is enough jam, Richard will position an entire small plastic jam holder, crumpled with its thin plastic covering peeled back, in a few adjacent fenestrations. The watchful birds will then swoop deftly, as if from nowhere, onto the security grill. The Rosellas are always the first to arrive, and they scoop up the bread, or the jam, in the narrow sharp end of their stout ivory-coloured beaks. Repeatedly and nervously, they devour these early morning delights, ever aware of the presence of nearby competitors and green-clad humans. Every so often, the jostling for bread or jam becomes intense, and some birds will attempt to defend their territory on the security grill or simply detach themselves from the grill and fly swiftly to a nearby tree branch. We call old Richard the Birdman, and most of us regard the birds who come each morning as Richard's hungry, chirping children. Richard is one of two sweepers, or cleaners, for our hut. His younger companion is Rex. Both have a number of daily, mundane tasks to carry out, and they provide a source of cheap prison labour for jobs that guards regard as being below them. Sweepers are paid about $30 a week, and both Richard and young Rex need the money, mostly to supplement their meagre prison rations with a few simple buy-up items once weekly. One of Richard's early morning jobs is to mop the faded and torn blue-grey linoleum floor in our common room and kitchenette. He also cleans the rusting silver toaster and scrubs the hot plates with warm soapy water, while the rest of us are banished to this exercise yard for 40 minutes each morning. For his part, Rex cleans the communal bathroom, showers and toilets. Most of the inmates question whether Richard, at 80 years of age, is up to the job. He often leaves the mopped linoleum floor wet and overlooks cleaning the corners of the common room floor. As he scrubs the hot plates, he stops momentarily to tell me what a thankless job it is to be a sweeper. He then resumes his scrubbing. All I can do is let him know that he's doing a good job. Just before lunch and dinner times, Richard and Rex will be summoned over the loudspeaker to come to collect the meal rations for the inmates in our hut. Both sweepers will walk purposefully across the expansive grey concrete yard, out beyond the tall wire perimeter fence, then up a dozen brightly painted yellow steps to the compound grate. There, in pairs, each team of sweepers will collect individual food parcels in shiny, thin aluminium trays from the guards and carry them back to the hut upon coloured, white, firm plastic pallets. The weight of the pallets is a daily challenge for Richard, who will often need other inmates to help him to negotiate the dozen steps that he needs to descend, as well as the final entry through the narrow blue entrance door into the hut. Once inside, Richard and Rex distribute the shiny food rations to each inmate, but many of the men will curse the rations that they receive and complain to the sweepers to stop handing them food unfit even for dogs. Another thankless job. Richard is a lonely man whose daily existence brims with regret and boredom. He's been in jail now for about 18 months. I've never heard Richard being called over the yard lights keeper for a visit on weekends, nor have I ever seen him receive a letter in the mail when letters were handed out by the sergeant guards at the 7 a.m. muster. He rarely goes out into the exercise yard, except for the compulsory musters 6 times each day. Richard tells me that he has a brother-in-law who sometimes puts money into his prison account so that he can buy a few simple buy-up items or make an occasional telephone call. But Richard rarely talks about a family, and he keeps to himself, as all inmates are instructed to do. If he has a family somewhere, I think that they have disowned him. His own interest seems to be horse racing, and when we often meet in front of the library door at 10:20 a.m., with a few others, so that we will have the best chance of reading the latest newspapers when the library door is unlocked at 10:30 a.m. by one of the guards. But this is his life. Richard will be released in October, 6 months from now. But he's no idea where he will go. The chaplain and the welfare officer are looking for suitable accommodation for him. Richard thinks that he may be relocated to a halfway house run by correctional services for a month or two, then to a boarding house in some sordid suburban location if he can find a room to rent cheaply. But in 6 months' time, Richard will need to confront his freedom, the freedom from feeding his birds, his freedom from daily cleaning and meal routines, his freedom from the enforced early morning camaraderie and the silence which sustains it. Richard will have gained his freedom from the daily visits to the library and wondering when the guards will ever open the entry door to let us in. He makes me wonder whether Richard's newfound freedom will be just another word, or perhaps a newfound sentence. And that article was entitled, "In 6 months, Richard will be free. He has no idea where he will go." And it was written by Sam Harris, who is a retired inmate. Now turning to Paper Chained, issue 18, on page 13. And it's a poem by Kenneth John Monley, written back in 1994. It's entitled, "Farewell to Me." I stand high in the wings and ponder of mortal men whose eyes hold wonder. Are we here or are we not? Life has its turns for all men's lot. I see the empty expressions of fate, of times we've missed the golden gate. For freedom's eye we long but nigh, a dream methinks in my mind's eye. It's time, the devil in idle hands, time of use for wicked plans. We dream out loud with laughter's cheer, the nightmare we hold with a suppressing sneer. Truth is smothered by mortal fear, like raging rivers it drowns the weir. To dream too much would break my heart, to dream of light, not of the dark. Patience, I say, with cries of help, the pain within, the lash works well. I have felt my soul of parts turn black, parts that die and won't ever come back. It's like to mourn a dying friend, who helped me survive when others went farewell, but soon I must go alone. Farewell, go sit upon the throne of pain, of keeper's dreams, alone you'll be with their deadly schemes. You'll torment no more, my old friend, with love and life. I'll fight to the end. I'll look for you in crowd, in face. In another soul you'll infect with hate. My warned, my friend, go to the night, for I'll battle with love and all my might." And that poem, "Farewell to Me," was written by Kenneth John Monley. And now turning to About Time, issue 21 of April 2026. The article is entitled, "Women Denied Abortion Medication due to the lack of prison health services. And it's written by Denham Sadler, who was the chief reporter at About Time. A woman in a South Australian prison was denied medication to terminate a pregnancy because of a lack of available medical services. South Australia is the only state or territory in Australia that does not provide 24/7 medical staff on site at its women's prison. A medication termination of pregnancy is a safe and effective non-surgical option, but because there is no funding for overnight medical staff at Adelaide's women's prison, SA Prison Health Services determined that it could not safely perform the procedure upon request. This was despite the fact that 24/7 medical staff are available at the nearby Yatala Men's Prison and all other men's prisons. This decision was an administrative error, the state ombudsman found. The ombudsman found that the absence of overnight medical staff places women in South Australian prisons at a disadvantage, particularly in the context of uniquely sensitive medical concerns. Given the evident lack of equitable access to medical care for female prisoners in South Australia, the ombudsman considered it was in the public interest to highlight this matter directly with the South Australian Government for its careful consideration, the ombudsman wrote. The ombudsman found that there were other options available to the department to ensure the woman received adequate medical care, including transporting her to nearby Yatala Men's Prison for overnight monitoring or admitting her to hospital for the night. In response to the ombudsman, the investigation, SA Prison Health Services has updated its policy regarding how to address its request for medication terminations and informed its staff of these changes so that incarcerated women can make an informed and timely decision. The South Australian Government will also apologise to the women who raised the complaint and said that it is doing work to provide more health services for women in prison. The number of women in prison in South Australia increased by 20% from June 2024 to June 2025. There were 283 women in prison in the state at the end of June last year. And that article, Women Denied Abortion Medication Due to Lack of Prison Health Services, was written by Denham Sadler. And finally, turning to Paper Chained, issue 17 on page 7. And this is a poem by Aaron Matthews, 186-464, from Mount Gambier Prison. And it's entitled, Waiting for the Train. I've heard 100 fights waiting for the train. Lovers kiss, then drift apart, waiting for the train. Many strangers shifting eyes, waiting for the train. I've passed 10,000 hours waiting for the train. And that poem entitled Waiting for the Train was written by Aaron Matthews. And that's all we have time for on this edition of Inside Voice on Vision Australia Radio. Thank you to About Time and Paper Chained for their support with this program. 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I'm John Reed, and Inside Voice will return next week at the same time here on Vision Australia Radio, via Radio Digital, and online at viaradio.org.
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13: Aggression that killed Osama bin Laden.
14: Hello and welcome to On This Day. I'm Marilyn Barclay, and today is Monday, June the 29th. We set the stage to start today's show in 17th century London. The successful and popular Globe Theatre in London, where most of William Shakespeare's plays were first presented, was originally built in 1599 by a company of actors that included Shakespeare himself, called the Lord Chamberlain's Men. It was sited south of the River Thames in the London suburb of Southwark. It burned down on this day in 1613 during a production of William Shakespeare's Henry VIII. The fire was apparently started by a theatrical cannon shot that misfired and set the wooden beams and thatched roof ablaze. According to one of the few surviving documents of the event, no one was hurt except a man whose burning breeches were put out with a bottle of ale. It was rebuilt in the following year and remained in use until 1642, when the Puritans banned all theatres and closed it down. It was demolished in 1644 to make way for tenement buildings. The rediscovery of the theatre's remains in 1989 confirmed much of its form. Its roughly circular shape had 20 sides and was 3 stories high, with an open-air pit in the centre for the cheapest tickets, where the groundlings, as Shakespeare sometimes referred to them in his plays, were seated. A new Globe Theatre was completed in 1996, thanks to the efforts of the late Sam Wanamaker. It's an academic approximation of the original design, based on available evidence of the 1599 and 1614 buildings, and is located approximately 230 metres from the site of the original theatre. It was officially opened by Queen Elizabeth II in May 1997, with a production of Henry V. And staying in England, it was on this day in 2001 that the British government announced that a memorial in honour of Diana, Princess of Wales, who had been killed in a car crash in Paris in 1997, was to be built in London's Hyde Park. On this day in 2001, the British government announced it would honour Diana with a fountain on the banks of the Serpentine, the 40-acre artificial lake in London's Hyde Park. The decision to build a fountain rather than a statue as a memorial to Diana was first announced by then Prime Minister Tony Blair back in September 1999. It was felt that the concept of a fountain was preferable to that of a statue, as the movement of water would best encapsulate Diana's character and spirit, and it would be very difficult to capture Diana in statue form. The memorial fountain was officially opened by the Queen on July the 6th, 2004. Since its opening, the memorial has become one of London's most popular attractions, with around 1 million people visiting each year. For our music break, The Boss, Bruce Springsteen, filmed the video clip for his hit single, Dancing in the Dark, on this day in 1984. After a failed attempt at a studio clip, footage from a concert in St. Paul's, Minnesota was used. During the saxophone solo, Springsteen pulled a crowd member on stage to dance, that crowd member being a pre-planned 19-year-old Courtney Cox.

That was Bruce Springsteen with Dancing in the Dark. Now to an iconic Melbourne sign. Immortalised as the clock on the silos in Paul Kelly's 1987 song Leaps and Bounds, the Nilex sign atop the silos in Cremorne has been a landmark for Melburnians since it was built in the 1960s. It was turned off in 2004 for repairs and was switched back on again on this day in 2005. In 2009, the clock was switched off permanently when the company went into receivership, and since then, the clock and associated temperature display were inoperative until Thursday the 29th of January 2015, when the lights were mysteriously turned back on. A group calling themselves the Nilex Clock Collective came forward to claim responsibility for lighting up the famous clock for the first time in 6 years. Drivers reported the clock running an hour behind, as it hadn't been adjusted for daylight savings time. The clock was turned on again for one day in February 2020 and was expected to be turned on permanently in 2022 after the finalising of the redevelopment of the site. Unfortunately, the developer went into receivership in 2022, leaving the clock stuck in limbo. Now, if it's your birthday today, then you share it with Ken Doane, who was born in Sydney in 1940. His famous Sydney Harbour Squiggle made its initial appearance in 1980 at his first Sydney exhibition. With his wife Judy, he created Doane Art and Design, a firm that manufactures and retails a distinctive range of fashion, homewares and other lifestyle products. Doane's primary interest, however, is in being a painter. Another well-known Aussie, Mike Willacy, was born on this day in 1942. At the age of 22, he became Australia's youngest ever fully accredited political correspondent in Canberra, and he hosted various TV current affairs programs. Mike passed away in 2019. India celebrates Statistics Day on the 29th of June each year in honour of the birthday of Indian scientist and statistician Prasanta Chandra Mahalanobis, who was born in 1893. For his contribution, he's considered the father of modern statistics in India. American actress Jane Mansfield died aged 35 in a car accident on this day in 1967. The blonde bombshell's first big break came in the 1956 film The Girl Can't Help It, alongside famous musicians of the day, including Fats Domino and Little Richard. In 1850, British ex-Prime Minister Sir Robert Peel, who founded the Metropolitan Police Force, fell off his horse and died 3 days later. If you think it's cold where you are now, you might feel a little warmer in comparison to the temperature on Australia's coldest day, which was recorded at Charlotte Pass in New South Wales on this day in 1994, when the temperature dropped to a chilly minus 23 degrees. And for our number one song of the day, in 1962, Ray Charles was number one on the Kent Music Report with his cover of I Can't Stop Loving You. A popular country song by Don Gibson, Charles took it to number one in 7 countries, including both the US and UK.

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6: Good afternoon. It's Monday the 29th of June 2026. I'm Harrison Rock and today I'm joined in the studio by Rosalie Miles. First up, here's a quick look at what's making headlines around the country. Australia signs new agreement in blow to China. Australians with retirement savings, you probably own SpaceX. And father of one punch victim warns toxic manosphere is creating a new threat. And here's Rosalie with today's top story. Thank you, Rosalie.
7: Australia signs new agreement in blow to China. This story is from Nine News by Yashi Sharma. Australia has signed a long-awaited security agreement with Vanuatu in its fight against China's influence in the Indo-Pacific. Prime Minister Anthony Albanese and his Vanuatu counterpart, Jotham Napat, inked the NAKAM agreement in Canberra on Monday, almost 10 months after it was halted due to sovereignty concerns from the Pacific Island nation. Vanuatu has agreed not to allow any foreign military bases or infrastructure on its territory and to consult Australia on a country's proposed involvement in critical infrastructure. In exchange, Australia will provide funding and support to remain Vanuatu's primary policing and security partner. Our agreement reflects and confirms Australia's role as Vanuatu's largest and most comprehensive economic security and development partner, Albanese told reporters today. We've conducted a balanced agreement that will protect our collective and individual security and our sovereignty, and it will support our interests in a stable, prosperous and secure region that we both call home. Napat said Vanuatu shares the same vision for a peaceful and secure Pacific. With the signing of the long-awaited national agreement, Australia and Vanuatu are close neighbours, trusted partners and enduring friends, he said. Australia has been concerned about China's presence in the Indo-Pacific region. Monday's agreement prevents Beijing from establishing a military base in Port Vila. Earlier this month, Australia also won treaty talks with the Solomon Islands to become its security partner of choice, as both countries look to improve relations following Honiara's 2022 pact with Beijing. Vanuatu had refused to sign the Nakamol Agreement last year over concerns it would prevent it from receiving infrastructure funding from other countries. Initially costing Australia's $500 million over 10 years, Albanese would not confirm whether the revised agreement will carry the same price tag. We'll be transparent as we are in these matters. They'll be available as part of the MYEFO at the end of this year, he said. we are providing support for economic development in Vanuatu. That is in the interest of the people of Vanuatu, but also in Australia's national interests, to have economic development in our region. And that story was Australia Signs New Agreement in Blow to China. It was from Nine News by Yashi Sharma.
6: Australians with retirement savings, you probably own SpaceX. This article is from The Guardian by Katie McLeod. Artificial intelligence and technology stocks have become a driving force on Wall Street and, unbeknownst to most Australians, a growing part of their retirement savings. The so-called Magnificent Seven, chipmaker Nvidia, Google owner Alphabet, Apple, Microsoft, Amazon, Facebook owner Meta and Tesla, are, for better or worse, increasingly part of the portfolios offered by superannuation funds. The average Australian super portfolio now has an estimated 12% of its investments in AI-related companies due to the massive growth of tech stocks in recent years, experts say. Many portfolios are even invested in Elon Musk's mission to Mars through SpaceX, according to the Association of Superannuation Funds of Australia, ASFA. But SpaceX's recent launch on the US stock exchange, coinciding with Anthropic and OpenAI's plans for their own public launches, has renewed questions around the ethics, risks and rewards of investing in AI. Super funds invest a large proportion of members' savings outside of Australia to make the most of risk-adjusted returns that aren't available in the local market, ASFA Chief Executive Officer Mary Delahunty says. When Australian super funds invest in international share markets, they often track global benchmark indices that are heavily weighted towards the US because it is the world's largest capital market. Delahunty says this strategy, along with broadly diversified portfolios, had driven average returns in balanced funds of about 10% a year for the past 3 years. Because global indices are dominated by the big US tech stocks, many Australians are shareholders in these companies through their super. But individual holdings are often quite small. Even though SpaceX made the world's largest stock market debut to date on 12th of June, Morningstar senior principal William Angling Dharma says its immediate effect on Australian portfolios would be relatively modest. ASFA estimated the average Australian super fund member's exposure to SpaceX was about $50. Australian Retirement Trust, ART, one of the country's three biggest super funds, said theirs was about $15 per member. ART's head of investment strategy, Andrew Fisher, says the fund is ultimately focused on what would generate the biggest returns for its members. New money doesn't get created, he says. One of the areas that we're going to be watching closely is if all this money goes to SpaceX or Anthropic or OpenAI, where does it come from? Fisher says ART did not have any strong issues with investing in AI from an ethics point of view. Nothing it had been one of the early financial backers of the data center company AirTrunk. Australian Super and Aware Super did not respond to the Guardian's questions. The chief investment analyst at Wealth Within, Dale Gillam, says investment in AI raised a range of ethical issues relating to privacy, copyright infringement and labour displacement, as well as the enormous energy on infrastructure requirements. Speaking generally, Gillam says the super funds may promote an environmental, social and governance, ESG, responsible investment policy while still holding shares in companies that members may consider unethical. Most Australians do not choose to invest in AI directly, yet their retirement savings are increasingly exposed to a small group of US technology companies, he says. Super funds need to be clear about where that exposure sits, how concentrated it is and what ethical framework they apply. Additionally, Gillam says the concentrating on tech stocks could put Australians at an unacceptably high financial risk. While the local tech sector makes up just 3% of the ASX, he says a third of the US market is in tech stocks. The average holder of a balanced super fund in Australia may have between 7 and 12% of their portfolio exposed to AI and big tech. If the US tech giants were to fall heavily, superannuation balances would fall too. Warwick Peel, a responsible AI expert and partner at AMROP Carmichael Fisher, says given exposure to AI was now completely unavoidable, super funds should really get deep in terms of what is responsible AI. Pill, who is part of a working group on an Asia-Pacific framework for investing in AI, says ideally the sector would generate environmental benefits and social dividends as well as returns. It's going to get worse before it gets better, he says. However, I'm an optimist, and I honestly believe once we point these machines in the right direction, we'll be better placed to actually achieve pro-social AI. And the article's from The Guardian by Katie McLeod, Australian with retirement savings. You probably own SpaceX.
7: Father of One Punch victim warns toxic manosphere is creating a new threat. This story is from Lauren Robinson from news.com. When you get home, give your child a hug because you never know what could happen. It's advice Neil Davis often gives to other parents. The Adelaide father hasn't been able to hug his son Sam since 2008 after an act of violence took the 17-year-old's life. Sam has now been gone longer than he was here, and we will never stop missing him or imagining who he would have become over the course of what should have been a long life, Mr. Davis told news.com. Frightening new statistics from the Sammy D Foundation, created in honour of Sam, reflect a disturbing reality for men in Australia. Two out of three Australian men believe there's no choice but to get physical, Mr. Davis revealed. The data reports 70% of men believe violence is acceptable if the other person becomes physical first, while 31% believe a man would lose respect by walking away. Men are nearly twice as likely as women to believe a man should directly intervene in a violent situation. Mr. Davis has spent the past 18 years working to ensure young people don't become victims of these statistics. We know we're not going to change everyone's minds, but if we change enough, it's going to be a safer world for everyone to live in, Mr. Davis said. He's creating the world he wishes his son had, even though he's up against his toughest challenge. It was May, a typical Saturday night in Brighton, where Sam had just finished having dinner after playing a game of football. His father fondly recalls being there. That was his favourite meal, two chicken palmies. I know, I had to pay for them. And then he went to that party. Never in his wildest dreams did the father think it would become his son's last meal. He never came home. In the early hours of May the 4th, the call every parent dreads found him. His child had become victim in a sudden one-punch assault after he attempted to break up a fight. That was the worst night of our lives. On that night, we said we have to do something to make a difference, the father said. A month later, the family formed a charity in their son's honour. If more young people had the tools to walk away, Sam might still be here. That's why this conversation matters. It could save someone's life, the father said. Since 2008, the charity has crossed state borders, with Neil personally delivering a plea to young people in schools, sporting clubs and community groups to make them truly think about everything a single act of violence can take away. Whenever I speak in a school or a sporting club, I've never seen the kids be so quiet for so long. We're grabbing their attention straight away, he said. He also believes parents are getting it wrong, entirely unaware of how quickly they could find themselves in a reality where daily hugs with their children permanently vanish. We've got to change parents' perceptions as well. If we go into a school and we say, whose parents have said, if someone hits you, you can hit them back? And 80% of those kids are putting up their hands and saying, yes, you know, it was only one punch that killed my son, he warned. The only thing the foundation needs more of is funding. If we just didn't have to fundraise all the time, we could concentrate more on getting into more schools, speaking to more young people, and having these different programs, he explained. Now it seems that the mission is more important than ever because of one fierce opponent targeting young men, the manosphere, a subculture which encourages alpha male beliefs rooted in dominance, aggression, perpetuating toxic attitudes toward women, violence and masculinity. What concerns us is that the attitudes the manosphere promotes mirror exactly the misconceptions we're seeing in this data, he said. Whether or not young men are consuming this content directly, these ideas are in the culture and they're not going away. That's what we're up against. He wants boys to understand that the manosphere influencers are simply creating rage bait to get paid rather than genuinely caring about their audience. The heartbroken father is up for the challenge, and he's determined to win. Our programs are designed to counter the unhealthy messages that boys and young men receive, both online and in the real world, and to have real conversations about what it means to be a man. It works and it saves lives, he explained. Sam's little brother never met him, but he carries the weight of Sam's legacy daily. When he was little, he'd come in and be crying and go, "I miss Sam." I'd say, "But you didn't get a chance to meet him." And he goes, "Yeah, but he was still my brother," the father shared. Every year, local footy clubs do an anti-violence round where players wear armbands to honour Sam's memory. One act by the young brother proves just how far the ripples of a tragedy like Sam's can spread. He wears that blue armband and kicks a goal, and he turns around and kisses his armband and looks up to the sky, Mr. Davis said. And that story was, father of one punch victim warns toxic manosphere is creating a new threat. The story was from news.com by Lauren Robinson.
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6: 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This article is from The Age by Jessica Yun. Grocery suppliers have ranked Woolworths and Coles as the worst major supermarkets to deal with in a new report that found ongoing and widespread frustrations about feeling pressured to give up their own margins during tough negotiations or risk having their products pulled from shelves. Aldi was consistently named as the fairest and most respectful supermarket for suppliers to deal with, followed by IGA operator Metcash in the first survey to take place under the federal government's beefed-up code of conduct for the sector. Coles and Woolworths, ranked third and fourth respectively, showed improvements in their scores, but still exercised disproportionate control over where the product ends up or stays on the shelf. Nearly half of all survey respondents, which collected about 950 responses, described price negotiations as challenging and said retailers always or mostly ask for further discounts during range reviews. These negotiations are often difficult, opaque and shaped by retailer margin demands, said Food and Grocery Code Supervisor Professor Elizabeth Sarafim. The report highlights the risk that supermarkets may use their buying power to force suppliers to carry inflationary pressures rather than allowing suppliers to recover genuine increases in input costs. The annual report is the first under the revamped Food and Grocery Code of Conduct that kicked in on April 1st, 2025, to directly address the power imbalance between major supermarkets and suppliers, including fear of retribution for speaking out. The concept of retribution appears to be difficult for suppliers to isolate from the unequal bargaining power, which is a consistent and pervasive commercial aspect of the day-to-day dealings and underpinned the introduction of a mandatory code, said Sarafim. Her report comes months after federal court lawsuits from the Australian Competition and Consumer Commission lifted the lid on the extensive negotiations the major supermarkets undertake with their suppliers, including negotiating discounts alongside price rises. The major supermarkets are competing more fiercely on price as customers increasingly spread their grocery shop across different retailers following a period of rapid inflation and interest rate increases. But some suppliers reported that the lower prices have come at their expense as supermarkets request greater discounts from their suppliers or above average margin contributions, which puts pressure on their own commercial viability. As suppliers, we are expected to give them more margin when we cannot increase our prices, and yet they want us to drop our prices to them to give them an increased profit margin, said one anonymous respondent. If suppliers don't comply, the respondent said, they risk having their items removed from supermarket shelves. We are terrified of the outcome, they said, because it could mean losing a large part of their business and hurt their staff. Over many years, they have continued to increase their profits by putting up prices without us putting up our prices. In a statement, Coles disputed the report's conclusions, pointing to improvements in perceptions of fairness. We are disappointed that aspects of the report appear to rely on selective anecdotal commentary and broad conclusions that are not supported by the report's own evidence, said a Coles spokesperson. We will continue to engage constructively with suppliers, the code supervisor and government. The code supervisor and government to support a code that delivers practical and positive outcomes for suppliers, customers and the broader grocery sector. Woolworths has been contacted for comment.

0: clear that big tech are not doing enough to comply with the law. And there are still too many children on social media, the Prime Minister said. Mr Albanese warned the evolving nature of technology meant future governments would have to stay vigilant and prepared to make changes and continue to keep on top of this issue. Communications Minister Annika Wells revealed she had met with a teenager who opened a social media account and wasn't even asked her age. It is simply not good enough, Ms Wells said. It is big tech, using classic big tech tactics, doing the bare minimum and thinking that they are above domestic law. My message to big tech is this: we are not stopping. Last week, the government revealed platforms that breach Australia's landmark social media ban would face up to $99 million in fines, up from $49.5 million, and there would be stronger powers for the online safety watchdog. Ms Wells said the changes would empower the eSafety Commissioner to compel documents from tech platforms to prove they are making reasonable effort to stop under-16s from creating or accessing accounts. The laws as they currently stand mean that the eSafety Commissioner asks these tech companies to provide information on a monthly basis, she said. As you would imagine at the moment, because we believe they are taking the mickey, there is a lot of faff about that. And essentially, she, the Commissioner, has to take them at their word. By requiring documents means that they require, like with a police investigation, minutes, emails, evidence between third-party providers and the big tech companies. That forms a stronger body of evidence for a court case. A raft of the world's most popular social media platforms, including Instagram, TikTok, Snapchat and YouTube, have been banned for under-16s in Australia since December 10. The laws followed a sustained lobbying effort by News Corp Australia and its Let Them Be Kids campaign. It follows eSafety Commissioner Julie Inman Grant's remarks earlier this month that she didn't have potent powers to enforce the ban. Ms Inman Grant told Nine newspapers the existing social media ban legislation was very thin scaffolding. What I would say is a regulator is only as good as the tools and the resources that they're given, she said. University of Newcastle research found about 85% of teenagers were still using social media 3 months into the ban. More than half of these were using their own accounts. The survey comprised 408 teenagers between 12 to 17 years old. And that story was Labor set to introduce bolstered social media laws into Parliament. It was from news.com.
1: Why the Liberal Party is failing to gain ground despite One Nation's recent slide. This article is from WA Today by Brittany Bush. A senior Liberal has suggested the party needs to rebrand amid diabolical polling as opposition leader, Angus Taylor insists he needs more time to turn his party's fortunes around. Twin polls showed on Monday the coalition had failed to capitalise on a stall in One Nation's momentum, with Pauline Hanson's popularity plunging after her sprawling National Press Club speech in which she declared multiculturalism a failed policy. The comments caused problems for both Hanson and Taylor, who last week struggled to articulate their visions for Australia. Hanson's net favourability dropped 10 points in the past month, according to the Australian Financial Review's Redbridge survey, while Labor retook the primary vote lead, gaining 2 points to 30%. One Nation dropped 2 points to 29%, but the coalition did not benefit from the minor party's slide, falling to 18%. Taylor's personal ratings slid 5 points to minus 9. The Australian's news poll showed similar gains for Labor from 30 to 33%, while One Nation dipped from 31 to 29%. Again, the coalition failed to gain any ground, falling to 17%. Pressure has been mounting on Taylor after this masthead's resolve political monitor earlier this month showed the coalition had crashed to a record low primary vote, while his inability to say he supported a multicultural Australia last week left his colleagues questioning his communication skills. This morning, Taylor repeated 7 times that it would take time to rebuild the public's trust in the coalition. The voting public is angry. They're angry with everything and everyone.

0: at the moment, understandably so, he told radio station 2GB, after last week claiming he had stemmed the collapse in his party's vote. You can breach trust in an instant, in an absolute instant, but it takes time to rebuild it. You can't turn around the tanker in a few months. We just have to keep working and plugging away at axing Labor's toxic taxes, at scrapping net zero, at ending mass migration, and putting Australians first. Coalition frontbencher Melissa McIntosh said the polls showed the Liberal Party needed to rebrand. You can't keep getting poll after poll saying that it's diabolical out there and just ignore it, the opposition NDIS spokeswoman told Sky News. It doesn't mean that you change your foundations, but it certainly might be time for us to relook at how we express ourselves externally, and that takes a lot of work inside the party to go back to our roots and then to look at our messaging and our communications to the Australian public. In a speech to the Senate, Pauline Hanson says the Socceroos are the perfect example of her vision for a monocultural Australia. McIntosh, who backed Susan Lee against Taylor in February's leadership spill and was demoted once he took over, said the blame should not be put on the opposition leader. We've got some decent policies coming out. Angus is working super hard to get the party on track to be releasing our policies, she said. We've got to look at what else is going on. Liberal Deputy Leader Jane Hume said there was no appetite in the party room for leadership change. Hume said Taylor would absolutely be the leader at the next election when asked on ABC Radio National. It's about 17 weeks now since Taylor took the leadership, and in that period of time, we've been pretty upfront that we've got a long road to go, Hume said. Nationals leader Matt Canavan said while the electorate was restless, he was staying positive. The first thing you've got to do is get the herd moving. And the herd is moving. It's just not going through the right gate for us at the moment, he told Seven's breakfast show Sunrise. As One Nation's momentum in the polls slumped for the first time since it started rising late last year, actor Paul Hogan slammed the minority party's leader after Hanson named him as an ideal Australian. Bring back Paul Hogan and Norman Gunston. These are essential features of Australian monoculture. There's nothing remotely exclusionary about them, Hanson told the Senate last week. The actor told the Australian Financial Review that Hanson was living in the past. She's a pelican. Yeah, outrageous. So racist. It sounds very much like this stupid buffhead over here, Donald Trump, Hogan said from Los Angeles. How can it be a monoculture? We're all migrants, except the Aboriginals, who, as far as we know, have been in Australia for 60,000 years. Environment Minister Murray Watt said on Monday, Australians got a bit of a reality check after Hanson's speech, in which she also attacked workers as lazy. They got to see that, as much as people are under pressure at the moment, things could get a whole lot worse under One Nation, Watt told ABC TV. And the article was from WA Today by Brittany Bush. While the Liberal Party is failing to gain ground despite One Nation's recent slide. And this is the National News Hour. Heard around the country on Vision Australia Radio, VA Radio on digital and online at varadio.org. After the break, we'll return with more news stories, including Bondi Beach terror attack survivor tells Anti-Semitism Royal Commission he received influx of hate. Allen government under pressure amid latest big build corruption allegations. And Paul Hogan calls Pauline Hanson a pelican over racist monoculture stance.
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0: Welcome back to the National News Hour. You're with myself, Harrison Rock, and joining me today in the studio is Rosalie Miles. And returning to today's major stories, here's Rosalie.
6: Bondi Beach terror attack survivor tells Anti-Semitism Royal Commission he received influx of hate. This story is from the ABC by Phoebe Pin. Deepfake and altered images depicting a Bondi Beach terror attack survivor holding an Academy Award while covered in blood spread like wildfire online just hours after the shooting, a Royal Commission has heard. The Royal Commission on Anti-Semitism and Social Cohesion has entered its third hearing block, which will focus on the spread of hate speech online and in traditional media sources. The inquiry was called earlier this year after 15 people died during the terror attack in Sydney's East on December 14, 2025. Witnesses to be called on Monday have all experienced anti-Semitic hate speech, including Bondi Beach terror attack survivor Arson Ostrovsky. Mr. Ostrovsky told the Royal Commission an image of his injuries shared on X about 2 hours after the shooting prompted offensive comments and manipulated images. These were messages of solidarity, but there were almost immediately an influx of hate, of abuse, of vilification, of AI manipulation, he said. It was surreal to be in the state that I was in hospital and seeing this material at the same time. He said social media comments labelled him a trauma tourist and an actor in a false flag attack, while some claimed the blood depicted in his photo was instead ketchup or paint. The commission was shown one AI-generated image which depicted Mr. Ostrovsky sitting on the ground laughing while someone painted his face red. This was happening as I was literally being prepped to go into surgery, he said. Mr. Ostrovsky said some of the content was still online, including a YouTube video in which he was accused of being a crisis actor and intelligent asset. The video, seen by the ABC, was live as of Monday and had about 150 views. Mr. Ostrovsky, who has hundreds of thousands of followers across a number of social media platforms, said the cumulative nature of the online harassment was overwhelming and dehumanising. I try my best to block it out, but it's impossible, he said. He tries to completely erase my experience and my trauma. He said the abuse was relentless and vicious. It is a cesspool of Jew hatred that I cannot keep up with. An anonymous Jewish mother told the commission she had also encountered challenges when attempting to have anti-Semitic material removed from social media. The 47-year-old from Sydney said her then Year 7 daughter had experienced anti-Semitism in person at school in June 2024 before the hate moved online, when a TikTok account posted a video including a photo of the girl and the words G@SINHL3R. She said the symbols were used to spell out the offensive phrase gas inhaler in a way that went undetected by automatic blocking. The woman said her daughter was devastated by the video, which New South Wales police determined was posted by an account created by one of the girl's close friends. The woman said another student was linked to the creation of the video, but admitted no involvement. The mother said she also reported the video to TikTok and the eSafety Commissioner, with the latter saying there was little the authority could do given the video had already been removed by that time. The Commissioner also provided instructions on how to report underage users to TikTok, advice on managing cyberbullying and eSafety resources for schools. While the mother said she understood the eSafety Commissioner's position, she said she remained concerned the video could be republished. It comes as a US-based social media platform, Gab Social, was accused of being hostile in its engagement with Australia's Anti-Semitism Royal Commission, with an organisation's founder accusing the federal government of having declared war on free speech. Addressing the Royal Commission on Monday, Counsel Assisting Richard Lancaster SC said some platforms had been more responsive than others to requests for information. He said Gab Social had been openly hostile in its communications with the Commission. Mr. Lancaster said a spokesperson for the platform said it was an American company run by Americans that would publish what it likes when it likes. I do not answer to Australian bureaucrats, and Gab does not answer to state-sponsored censors, Gab founder and CEO Andrew Torber said in a statement on X in May about being called to produce documents for the Royal Commission. The Australian government has officially declared war on free speech, and they have threatened me with 12 months in prison for exposing their blueprints. Mr. Lancaster said X Corp and Telegram had not responded to requests for information from the inquiry. Media organisations, including the ABC and SBS, are also due to appear over the next 2 weeks. The public broadcaster's submissions to the inquiry have not been made public. The Royal Commission heard there were a number of complaints about the public broadcaster's coverage of the Middle East conflict, including a perceived unbalanced selection of stories covered. Royal Commissioner Virginia Bell said it was not the job of the inquiry to resolve individual complaints against them. Others set to appear at the hearing include eSafety Commissioner Julie Inman Grant, Special Envoy to Combat Anti-Semitism Gillian Siegel, and a representative from the Australian Communications and Media Authority, which responds to complaints against media organisations. More than 20,000 submissions have been made to the inquiry, which must deliver its final report by the first anniversary of the terror attack. And that story was from the ABC by Phoebe Finn. Bondi Beach terror attack survivor tells Anti-Semitism Royal Commission he received influx of hate.
0: Allen government under pressure amid latest Big Build corruption allegations. This article is from ABC News. Victorian Premier Jacinta Allen has backed her government's response to serious corruption allegations in the state's construction industry, despite ongoing criticism from across the political divide. After all this time, if there is any evidence of any allegation of criminal behaviour that includes corruption and extortion, I don't understand why that wouldn't immediately be handed to Victoria Police, Ms. Allen said. Ms. Allen said, if there was any veracity to the allegations aired, they should be taken directly to the relevant authorities. The comments followed fresh allegations published in The Age today, claiming that Construction, Forestry and Maritime Employers Union, CFMEU, officials had appointed criminals to major roles within Big Build firms. Ms. Allen said the government had worked to strengthen the powers of Victoria Police and the Labor Hire Authority in response to corruption allegations. She said that Victoria Police's Task Force Hawk, designed to target criminal behaviour in the construction industry, has so far laid 93 charges. Ms. Allen said 164 licences has also been cancelled by the Labor Hire Authority since its powers had been strengthened. The Premier again rejected calls for a Royal Commission into the alleged corruption, saying previous iterations had not solved the issue and had instead targeted workers. Calls for a Royal Commission is not taking immediate action, Ms. Allen said. Victoria's Big Build has seen hundreds of infrastructure projects launched across the state since 2015 and has faced major cost blowouts. An interim report tendered to Queensland's Commission of Inquiry into CFMEU earlier this year estimated the actions of CFMEU had cost the Victorian taxpayer around $15 billion. But on Monday, Ms. Allen blamed inflationary pressures and the COVID-19 pandemic as reasons for cost blowouts on major infrastructure projects in Victoria. Deputy Federal Liberal Leader Jane Hume said a pause should be put on major infrastructure funding until corruption has been addressed on Big Build sites. Knowing full well that there was corruption on these big build sites, the Allan government have given an additional $3.8 billion to the suburban rail loop, one of the locations where this corruption was occurring, Senator Hume told ABC Radio National. I do believe you need to remove the corrupt elements before you can continue to give taxpayer money to these projects. Ms. Allan rejected Ms. Hume's calls, saying a pause would cripple infrastructure projects and put many workers out of a job. The Victorian Greens have also called for further action, pushing for laws to immediately strengthen the state's anti-corruption watchdog. Victoria Labor has spent more energy protecting itself from its scandal than protecting Victorians from the corruption that caused it, Greens leader Ellen Sandel said. If Jacinta Allan's Labor government really had zero tolerance for corruption, they would strengthen IBAC today instead of promising further another review after the election, she said, referring to the state's anti-corruption commission. Former Victorian Ombudsman Deborah Glass said their response to corruption allegations had come far too slowly. I think it's already too late, she said. This should have begun years ago. This was an investigation that needed to happen when these pretty shocking matters were first exposed, Ms. Glass told 774 ABC Melbourne Radio. What we've seen in the past few years is some pretty powerful evidence of that money being used to line the pockets of organised crime underworld figures. Ms. Glass served as the state's ombudsman from 2014 to 2024, but left the role before the allegations were first reported. But she said her own experiences while serving as ombudsman had indicated a culture where political goals trumped concerns about conduct. I did see, when I last investigated major infrastructure, a kind of attitude that the ends justified the means. Dodgy business cases around the suburban rail loop, for example, Ms. Glass said. The end is political survival. The end is being able to don your hard hat, high-vis vest and say, look what the government is building. Ms. Glass was also critical of the Premier's public response in the wake of the corruption allegations. All I can judge, because I wasn't in the role at the time, is what Jacinta Allan has done about it, she said. Ms. Glass referred to the Premier's office conceding earlier this year that its request for IBAC to investigate alleged corruption by the CFMEU had been rejected in 2024. IBAC at the time said, we can't deal with this because we don't have follow the money powers, Ms. Glass said. Ms. Allan is publicly saying, after she's claimed that she's referred the matter to IBAC, that IBAC is dealing with it. That just shows a contempt for the integrity process. And that article was from ABC News. Allan government under pressure amid latest big build corruption allegations.
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6: Paul Hogan labels Pauline Hanson a pelican over racist monoculture stance. It was from 7 News by Freddie Paul. And please note the content in this article were referenced in a previous piece. Hollywood's Paul Hogan has shut down One Nation leader Paul Hanson days after she hailed him as a figure of an Australian monoculture. The 86-year-old actor shot to fame playing the exaggerated main character in the 1986 film Crocodile Dundee, which quickly became a global icon for Australia. The character has such legendary status that Hanson used Hogan as an argument against multiculturalism and for an Australian monoculture. Bring back Paul Hogan and Norman Gunston, Hanson said in the Senate. These are the essential features of Australian monoculture, and there's nothing remotely exclusionary about them. In response, Hogan said the One Nation leader's stance was so racist and described her as a pelican. Prior to the hit film, Hogan was a labourer who worked alongside immigrants who arrived in Australia in the 1950s and 60s. How can it be a monoculture? We're all migrants, except the Aboriginals, who, as far as we know, have been in Australia for 60,000 years, he told the Australian Financial Review. My old gang was an Assyrian, a Thursday Islander, a Welshman, an Aboriginal, a couple of Irish convicts. It was the same cosmopolitan types everywhere I worked. Italians, Greek, Irish, Chinese, a bit of everybody there. currently living in Venice Beach, California, Hogan added he wants to return and die in a multicultural Australia. It isn't the first backlash Hanson has received for the controversial comment first made during her appearance at the Australian Press Club. Hanson said her vision of a monocultural Australia was not about people abandoning their heritage, but about ensuring everybody assimilates into Australian society and is governed by the same laws and values. She said her concerns centred on what she sees as a growing fragmentation of Australian society. Do we really want to see Sharia law? Do we want to see multiple marriages? Do we want to see these gangs sitting around our streets with machetes? That's not the Australian way of life, she told Sunrise. It's about being united under the one culture, and everyone should be treated the same under one law. I'm not saying forget where you came from or your cultural background, by no means. And that story was from 7 News by Freddie Paul. Paul Hogan labels Pauline Hanson a pelican over racist monocultural stance.
0: Surprised, Oscar Piastri sends reminder despite missing Austrian Grand Prix podium. This article is from 7 News with AAP. Australia's Formula One star Oscar Piastri has finished in excellent fourth place after George Russell roared to victory at the Austrian Grand Prix. McLaren driver Piastri was placed just outside the podium places on Sunday as Briton Russell ended his 112-day wait for a race victory with Max Verstappen second, 1.6 seconds behind him, with Italian Kimi Antonelli third to maintain his overall championship lead. Piastri finished ahead of Lewis Hamilton in fifth, who was unable to build on his maiden win for Ferrari at the Barcelona-Catalunya Grand Prix last time out. Charles Leclerc had started the race from second, with Ferrari teammate Hamilton third, but they gradually dropped back as they lacked sufficient power to keep up with the leaders. Asked if it was something of a surprise to move up to fourth, having started from seventh on the grid, Piastri admitted, "A bit, yeah, I think today was a really strong afternoon. I think it was a bit of a surprise that the Ferraris were not stronger. But on a personal level, I thought it was a really good race," he said. "I think it was, again, a positive we're able to beat Ferrari. We've still got a lot to find to catch Mercedes, and now Red Bull look very quick as well. So it's going to be a constantly changing order, I think." Isaac Hadjar, Verstappen's Red Bull teammate, crossed in sixth with reigning world champion and Piastri's teammate Lando Norris seventh. Piastri now sits fourth in the Drivers' Championship on 80 points, while Russell has moved back into second at the expense of Hamilton after his win in Austria. Mercedes have extended their lead in the Constructors' Championship thanks to Russell's win and Antonelli's third place. "Yabba dabba doo," a delighted Russell blasted into his microphone as he crossed the line, having been without a win since the opening fixture of the season at the Australian Grand Prix in Melbourne on March 8th. "Incredible to be back on the top step again," the Mercedes driver added, having controlled the race throughout and held off a challenge from Dutchman Verstappen. "It has been a while, so I'm going to enjoy this one this evening. A lot of hard work with my team to get us back on track. I look forward to heading to Silverstone next week, British Grand Prix, and seeing the home fans. I'm sure it is going to be great." Championship leader Antonelli said, "I was a bit too excited in the first laps and didn't drive well and made too many mistakes. The pace at the end was very strong, so it was a shame I joined the party a little bit late." And the article was from 7 News with AAP. Surprised, Oscar Piastri sends reminder despite missing Austrian Grand Prix podium.
6: The Perth suburbs with the highest population growth revealed. This story is from WA Today by Holly Thompson. More than 8,000 people migrated within Australia to Perth in the 2024-25 financial year, with new figures showing the larger eastern states cities recorded an exodus due to skyrocketing living costs. An internal net migration analysis by KPMG showed an influx of people heading west, with Brisbane and Perth the only capital cities to record an increase in net interstate migration. Meanwhile, Sydney lost 33,000 residents and Melbourne lost 8,500. Perth was also the fastest growing city with a 2.4% population increase, adding 58,100 new residents over the same time frame, largely driven by overseas migration. Greenfield growth areas dominate Perth's population growth, with Alkimos Eglinton standing out as the fastest growing area, adding more than 2,500 new residents over the financial year. Close behind is Brabham Henley Brook in the northeast, while both the northern and southern parts of Baldivis, along with Byford, are key drivers of growth in Perth's southern corridor. Perth is attracting workers with its strong economic activity and lifestyle benefits, KPMG urban economist Terry Warnsley said. The problem for the city will be that its rapid growth is diminishing some of the advantages that made it so attractive in the first place, like cheaper housing. Rawnsley said the coastal regions of Perth were attracting many new residents due to their relatively affordable housing and appealing lifestyle when compared to coastal suburbs in other states. Greenfield areas are also supporting significant growth due to housing demand, with many new homes built in those suburbs. We are seeing significant policy actions being undertaken by state governments to unlock more housing and encourage population growth in middle ring and inner suburbs. However, it will take time to shift this rapid population growth away from greenfield areas. Those already residing in Perth were most likely to move to these greenfield areas, including Alkimos, Brabham, Baldivis, Mandurah and Casuarina, and were leaving inner city suburbs like East Perth, Cannington and Bentley. Meanwhile, those same inner city suburbs attracted people moving into the state. Rawnsley said housing affordability was squeezing young families out of the inner city. That is reflected in the statistics, with baby booms recorded in Byford, Alkimos and Brabham. On the opposite end of the scale, several Perth suburbs have received a death boom, including North Coogee, Caranup, Claremont, Mandurah, Bentley and Bull Creek. Rawnsley said the combination of an ageing population and high house prices was contributing to population declines in affluent pockets of the city. And that story was from WA Today by Holly Thompson. The Perth suburbs with the highest population growth revealed.
0: This article again comes to you from 7 News with AAP. Socceroos young gun, Lucas Harrington's ex-club Brisbane Roar, probably kicking themselves over sell-on-clause deal. Lucas Harrington can reel off the names of the superstar attackers he's marshalled like he's reciting his times tables. Lionel Messi, Thomas Muller and Son Heung-min are just some of the talents the Socceroos teenage centre-back has faced in front of big crowds with Colorado Rapids in the MLS this year. So the prospect of going one-on-one with Egypt's star Mohamed Salah, if fit after his hamstring strain, and his partner in crime Omar Marmoush at the World Cup doesn't faze Harrington, 18, one bit. Neither does attracting interest from Barcelona, something that happened before he had even kicked a ball at the World Cup. I'm just trying to stay present and really enjoy this moment, Harrington, now the youngest ever Socceroos World Cup starter, said. It's my first World Cup, hopefully first of many, but it doesn't come around very often. It comes around every 4 years. So I'm really just trying to enjoy every moment here, just put my best foot forward and just work hard and we'll see what comes after it. Brisbane Roar sold their sell-on clause for Harrington to the Rapids for $560,000, according to the Sydney Morning Herald. A decision that appears to set to cost the A-League club millions. They'll probably be kicking themselves, teammate Connor Metcalf said. Harrington's unfazed response to life-changing transfer interest reflects the on-field calmness and composure that his senior teammates in awe. Nothing really fazes him. He never looks nervous. I'm not nervous when he has the ball, Metcalf said. Sometimes if a young player is playing, a lot of the other boys can be nervous they're going to make a rash decision. But he's calm on the ball. Harrington, who laughs when asked if anything makes him nervous, says of his calmness, "It's not something that I sort of work on. I think it might just come naturally." The 18-year-old has been totally unflappable, including on his dream debut against Paraguay last week, when he shone in a high-stakes encounter he described as the best moment of my life. "I knew how important that game was, not just for us, but the whole country," Harrington said. "So obviously I knew the pressure that was in the game and I knew there was pressure on all of us. So I was looking forward to it. Obviously I've dreamed of that moment since I was a kid and I just really wanted to embrace it, enjoy it." Harrington still pinches himself that he's here, something he couldn't have foreseen even 6 months ago. And if Salah is fit for the round of 32 clash in Arlington, Texas on Friday, 4 a.m. Saturday Australian Eastern Standard Time, Harrington hopes that test is coming his way. "It's nice to face players like that. Really, that's where you want to be. That's who you want to face," Harrington said. "So to be given the opportunity, hopefully it'll be special, and I can't wait." And the article came to you from 7 News with AAP. Socceroos young gun, Lucas Harrington's ex-club Brisbane Roar, probably kicking themselves over sell-on clause deal.
6: Queensland restaurateur John Kilroy missing after failing to return from walk. And this story is from news.com. Fears are held for a famed Queensland restaurateur who failed to return home from a walk. John Kilroy, 74, was staying with friends in Brisbane while he underwent cancer treatment. His friends say Mr. Kilroy went for a walk along the Brisbane River on Sunday night but never returned, the Courier Mail reported. "We are worried about him," a friend told the newspaper. "He was in great pain and went for a walk, and we haven't seen him since. Police have been notified." Mr. Kilroy has been battling cancer for the past 5 years. He was originally from Western Queensland and operated pubs, restaurants and function venues for more than 4 decades. He retired from the industry when he sold his iconic Brisbane steakhouse, Cha Cha Cha, in 2020 and relocated to Hervey Bay. The restaurant was well known for its steak and hosted politicians, miners and executives. Queensland police said it had received a report about a missing 73-year-old man from Brisbane City on Monday. "Initial investigations into this report are ongoing," a spokesman said. And that story was Queensland restaurateur John Kilroy missing after failing to return from walk. And it was from news.com.
0: And now a super quick look at our weather around the country for tomorrow. Perth, low of 10 and top of 17. In Adelaide, the temperature will drop to 11 tonight and reach 17 tomorrow. A low of 12 in Melbourne and a maximum of 17 tomorrow. Hobart, 7 and up to 14. In Canberra, 6 will be the minimum with a top of 16. Sydney is expecting a low of 13 and a high of 21. For Brisbane, an overnight low of 13 and an unexpected top of 22. And Darwin getting down to 21 tonight and up to 30 tomorrow. So a bit wet over the country, a little bit cold as well. You've been listening to the National News Hour. My name is Harrison Rock, and I've been reading today with Rosalie Miles. 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
4: Welcome to the Top End News on Vision Australia Radio, featuring articles compiled from the NT News and ABC Online for today, Monday, June 29. I'm Helen Slade, and reading with me today is Pauline Pearson. Today's program includes items on job record smashed and Kakadu fees slashed. Job record smashed. More Territorians than ever earning a pay packet. The Northern Territory has recorded its highest ever employment figure of more than 150,000 workers, with jobs growth nearly tripling the national average over the past year. Every state and territory has been outpaced on jobs growth over the past 12 months by the Northern Territory. The Northern Territory has recorded its highest ever employment figures, with jobs growth nearly tripling the national average over the past year. Every state and territory has been outpaced on jobs growth over the past 12 months by the Northern Territory. According to the latest ABS statistics, employment has grown in the Territory at 3.3% a year. The ABS has the national rate of jobs growth at 1.3% for the 12 months to May 2026. According to the ABS Labour Force Trend Data Report for May 2026, employment in the Territory grew by 0.7% in the month of May to 136,000 people, the biggest number of workers ever recorded in the Northern Territory. This included 64,100 full-time male and 52,400 full-time female employed. The Territory has 6,300 job vacancies in May, which was 1,500 up on May 2025. Data also shows that the value of Territory engineering construction work commenced increased by 18% to $347 million in the year ended March quarter 2026. Chief Minister Leah Funicucciaro took the opportunity on Sky News' Paul Murray live show, which was televised from Darwin last night, to spruik her government's success at reducing crime, record jobs growth, and the territory lifestyle. Murray was equally effusive about Darwin, saying it is his all-time favourite destination. Ms. Funicucciaro said the record employment numbers were an indicator her government has the right settings in place to encourage investment, grow jobs, and rebuild the territory economy. More people in jobs is simply great news, she said. We are rebuilding the economy, we are reducing crime, and we're restoring the territory lifestyle. One doesn't happen without the other. Treasurer Bill Yan says more businesses than ever were looking for staff, more investment was coming through the door, and more confidence was returning to the territory economy. The numbers back it up, he said. The Chief Minister said jobs growth would break more records with the development of a Beetaloo gas industry and the development of the Arafura rare earth metals mine and the ongoing development of the Northern Territory Marine Complex. Business and industry need certainty and consistency. We are providing the policy settings to encourage investment and create new job opportunities, Mrs. Fenicario said. The sustained demand for workers reflects solid economic activity and investment across industries.
5: Closures and comebacks, Mitchell Street's next chapter. And this is on page 5. And this is by Camden Smith. Change is constant. Flux is a fashionable in Darwin's Mitchell Street Entertainment Centre. For 30 years, the 1 kilometre promenade linking Daly and Bennett Streets has fed and watered residents and visitors and been the scene of countless big nights and blow-ups. It's also been a barometer for the top-end economy, with booms following by busts reflecting the mood of the city, with Darwin's economy showing signs of returning to life after a dire decade dominated by moribund population growth and slow growth. Check out NT Business News Mitchell Street update. Bub and Soul. In February, Korean restaurant Bub and Soul at 28 Mitchell Street closed its doors, promising a relaunch at another location later in the year. The shutdown coincided with the City of Darwin refurbishments to the Chapel Lane precinct adjacent to the Hilton Hotel, which beautified what had previously been a drab, rundown public space. Backing up City of Darwin's investment, the old Bub and Soul and Sushi Train venues will have a brand new tenant, a fantastic new steak restaurant called the Blue Hole, owned by Catherine identity Nino Nicifero. The new restaurant is expected to restore the strip alongside Chapel Lane to the glory days when Christo's restaurant reigned supreme at Northern Mitchell Street. Wisdom Bar and Cafe. Social media for this once-thriving Darwin nightclub came to a screaming halt in January 2024, where the venue temporarily closed with an unidentified reopening promised sometimes into the future. 30 months later, there has been no such launch, despite rumours that it would be operating again this dry season. Owned by the McCourt family, the NT News understands that the 3 wet seasons with the doors shuttered has taken its toll on the structure's interiors, although there is optimism it will reopen in time for the 2027 dry. Its revival or otherwise will also be impacted by the quality of its opposition. Opium. A multifaceted venue located next to Mitchell Street's The Tap, what was once famously known as Opium, has hosted a selection of venues over its decade or so in Darwin, but has been on hiatus since 2025, and a date to reopen has not been locked in. First and foremost, the venue was known as Opium, hosting R&B and Island Beats. Then it turned into the Uber Cool Motel Loco for a dry season in 2023, boasting a Miami Vice aesthetic and big energy. Last year, the venue became a Luna, a club playing R&B, Afrobeats and tech, but communications have since gone quiet, pending a possible restart next dry season. Six Tanks Brewing. Six Tanks made national headlines in 2020, when Dale Talbot drove his four-wheel drive into the Mitchell Street venue as an act of revenge after being bashed earlier that night. The venue was closed at the time and was soon repaired and reopened, but it was a hell of a way to get a national profile. Six Tanks shut its doors permanently towards the end of last year, and the Venturin family, which owns the Darwin Transit Centre venue, is renovating. The new pub will be called The Homestead and is expected to be open for business in the next few weeks. The Avery Brasserie and Bar. The Halicost Group's ambitious upgrade to the old Health House building transformed an ugly duckling into suave accommodation for the upmarket visitor, located near the hotel lobby. The Avery Brasserie serves breakfast, lunch and dinner 7 days a week, and offers a diverse selection of eats, including coastal prawn, linguine, crispy courage, chicken burger and char-grilled calamari salad at a price that won't break the lunchtime budget. Discover Darwin. COVID-19 changed the NT's hospitality scene beyond recognition, with Discovery Darwin caught up in lockdowns that made operating a venue during a pandemic beyond challenging. The NT News reported this month that a court had issued an eviction order against Diva Darwin, the company which operated Discovery and the Lost Ark Bar at 89 Mitchell Street, and ordered it to pay more than $1.5 million in unpaid loans and lease debts. After almost 30 years at the NT's premier nightclub, it appears unlikely Discovery will ever operate again. And finally, Perla Restaurant and Bar. The latest venue for the NT's hospitality leader, Jenny Perla Restaurant and Bar, will open later this dry season at the Parliament House end of Mitchell Street, where the old Deck Bar used to trade. Jenny, who owns Cafe 21 and Daily Eats, wants to mix beer with pizza in her latest contribution to the top end's culinary choices. "It will be a beautiful environment," Jenny said. "It will be a great place to come and chill for an hour or two before going home and facing the kids." And that was Closures and Comebacks, Mitchell Street's Next Chapter by Camden Smith.
4: 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Kakadu entry fees slashed by Gary Shipway. Parks Australia has slashed Kakadu National Park entry fees by up to 37% after closing two of the park's most popular attractions during peak tourism season. Visitors to Kakadu National Park will be able to save on the cost of entry with park pass fees reduced to wet season pricing from July 1 to October 31, 2026. The cost of 7-day park passes from July 1 to October 31, 2026 will be adults 16 years and older, $25, normally $40. Children, $12.50, normally $20. Family, two adults and two or more children, $65, normally $100. Concession, $19, normally $30. Director of National Parks, Ricky Archer, said the change to park pass prices has been announced to support the tourism industry and drive visitation to Kakadu National Park during the dry season. Kakadu National Park is open and there are many amazing sites and cultural experiences for visitors to enjoy, including Ubia, Barangay, Nurulangi and Yellow Water, Mr. Archer said. We encourage visitors to make the most of these temporary fee changes and start planning a trip to enjoy some of the nation's most spectacular scenery and cultural heritage sites. Sites across the park are continuing to open, including Gunlom, which is scheduled to open on 1st of July. The closure in Kakadu of Jim Jim Falls, Twin Falls Gorge and Escarpment Walk and Karamar Campground has caused outrage among NT tour operators. Tourism Minister Marie-Claire Boothby slammed Parks Australia for hurting NT tourism with the closures. Ms. Boothby has backed tourism operators who say the closures, which came with little notice, will hit them hard financially. They are two of the most famous and iconic waterfalls in Kakadu National Park, making them wildly popular among four-wheel drive travellers. However, Parks Australia said at the time the closures followed discussions with traditional owners. Following engagement with traditional owners for the region and detailed site assessments, traditional owners expressed their concerns for the safety of visitors to their country and have requested that the area remain closed until all road projects are completed, Parks Australia said in a statement. For the latest updates on sites in Kakadu National Park, visit kakadu.gov.au/access. That was Kakadu Entry Fees Slashed by Gary Shipway.
5: And now turning to some ABC News. NT Police says new public safety officers on the beat from today will receive the same firearms training as constables, and this is by Jane Barton. The Northern Territory Police Force has reassured Territorians that new public safety officers have done sufficient training to carry guns and make arrests during incidents involving both antisocial behaviour and serious violence, despite having a shorter training period than constables. The Territory Labour Opposition has expressed concern that the officers who receive 18 weeks training rather than the 32 weeks a constable receives will be operating armed from today in high crime areas, including at public housing estates and on the bus network. NT Police Acting Assistant Commissioner Brendan Muldoon said the Police Public Safety Officers, PPSOs, had been trained in everything a constable is trained in, except carrying out serious crime investigations, which they will not be asked to do. They are trained fully in the use of firearms and all their accoutrements. They are trained fully in the use of force. They are trained fully in the Summary Offences Act. They are trained fully in how to arrest people, he said. What we haven't trained them in is how to go on and investigate those offences. So we don't want them back at the police station, being tied up doing paperwork, putting files before the courts. We want them intervening early so that the matters don't turn into those files and those really, really serious offences, so that's why their training is shorter. Opposition MLA Chansey Page is among Aboriginal leaders who have raised concerns that introducing armed officers with shorter training than constables into flashpoint antisocial behaviour settings that often involve Indigenous people with complex problems could risk harm. Acting Assistant Commissioner Muldoon said the intention of the new class of officer was to use visible policing to help stop antisocial behaviour escalating into violent crime. They will be dedicated to addressing social order issues across the Territory, something that we in the Territory experience quite frequently, he said. We want them out on the street, intervening early, tipping out alcohol, addressing people who are causing antisocial behaviour. They'll be highly visible, and we want the public to see them. We want the public to feel safe. He said a recent operation in Palmerston, which had devoted more police officers to patrolling public spaces, had dramatically reduced the number of antisocial behaviour incidents turning into more serious violent crimes. We had 30 to 40 calls per service in Palmerston every day, all day, and we could never get on top of them. During the 6 weeks that the Operation Ventura has been operating, the calls for service have dropped down to single figures, and at one stage it was zero, he said. 21 PPSOs graduated from their training on Friday. Acting Assistant Commissioner Muldoon said 96 officers would graduate each year until the contingent reached a total of 212 members in about 3 or 4 years. They will replace NT government-employed public housing safety officers, transit officers, police officers who guard bottle shops to reduce illegal sales, and police auxiliaries who have traditionally worked at station front counters. Acting Assistant Commissioner Muldoon said PPSOs would also eventually stop the force having to fund private security companies to patrol urban areas, including the Darwin City Centre, to reduce antisocial behaviour. But he said creating the new class of officer was not intended to be a cost-saving measure. He also said while none of the newly graduated PPSOs were Indigenous, the force would work hard to recruit Indigenous people to the positions in the future. There's been a spike in reports of violent and antisocial incidents in the CBD as Darwin business call for more government investment in late-night security patrols. Other state police forces have armed officers patrolling their public transport hubs, including protective service officers in Victoria and general duties and rapid response units in patrols in New South Wales. NT Chief Minister Leah Finocchiaro said the Territory's public safety officers would focus on preventing crime and antisocial behaviour in Darwin, Palmerston, Alice Springs and Katherine. This public safety officer stream will provide a new way to community police, and it means a highly visible, highly engaged force gives our constables the opportunity to be doing that other important work, so they have very different roles, she said. And that was NT Police says new public safety officers on the beat from today will receive the same firearms training as constables. And that was from Jane Barton.
4: Police arrest two brawlers. Northern Territory Police have arrested two people and are investigating three others after a large group fight erupted in Alice Springs shopping centre car park, leaving two women with facial injuries. Police were called to the scene following reports of a large group fighting, with one person allegedly armed with a stick and a vehicle having all of its windows smashed. CCTV operators monitored the incident and identified key people involved. A 39-year-old woman and a 48-year-old man were arrested by police for engaging in violent conduct. Two women, aged 36 and 41, were treated at the scene by St John Ambulance for facial injuries. Attack on 13-year-old worker.

0: point, the two teenagers allegedly threatened them with edged weapons before fleeing the scene. Stay connected. 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From Darwin and Palmerston to Alice Springs, Catherine, Tennant Creek and remote communities, NT News reports on the issues, events and people shaping life across the Territory. A full digital subscription also unlocks premium content from News Corp, Australia's network of news websites, including the Daily Telegraph, Herald Sun, the Courier Mail and the Advertiser, providing access to reporting from around the country. 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
1: Strawberry Moon on the Rise tonight, and this is by Gary Shipway. Territorians have a front row seat to the Strawberry Moon tonight and Tuesday night, the highest full moon of the year in the Southern Hemisphere, peaking at 9:26 a.m. on Tuesday. The Strawberry Moon reaches its peak on Tuesday morning at 9:26 a.m, but the best viewing for Territorians will be after sunset on Monday night and then the night of the full moon on Tuesday. A Strawberry Moon is the name given to the full moon that happens in June each year, despite the strawberry name. The moon doesn't actually glow pink or red. The name originates from Native American traditions, where the June full moon signalled the start of a wild strawberry harvest season in parts of North America. The Strawberry Moon is the highest full moon of the year in the Southern Hemisphere, meaning it will sit furthest from the horizon and closest to the highest point in the sky directly overhead. And that was Strawberry Moon on the Rise tonight by Gary Shipway. And now from Gary Shipway, NT app may save lives. This is Road Safety Plan Prevents Road Deaths. An award-winning Territorian-born road safety program has emerged as a potential solution to farm worker road deaths, which have occurred at more than six times the national average since November 2023. Driveabout was born in the Territory to solve road safety literacy and licensing challenges and is now providing a practical way to protect Pacific Australia Labour Mobility Scheme, that's PALM workers, support employers and show international workers that their safety matters. The creator of Driveabout, Clinton Hoffman, pointed to the road deaths of at least 10 palm workers in Australia since November 2023, with the fatality rate calculated at more than six times the national average. It is an issue that has captured the attention of the Territory's Federal Member for Solomon, Luke Gosling. Mr. Hoffman said the Northern Territory might have the smallest population in Australia, but palm workers had become a significant part of our regional workforce, with official palm data showing 935 workers in the NT in March 2025, up 73% since April 2022. The Territory understands distance, fatigue and unforgiving roads better than most places, Mr. Hoffman said. We cannot invite people here, send them into regional remote Australia and assume a pamphlet or a short briefing is enough. A road rule handbook does not teach fatigue on the Sturt Highway. It does not show how to share the road with a road train. It does not prepare someone for wildlife, long distances, overtaking, seat belts, alcohol limits or what.

0: to do when things go wrong. That's why the growing concern about palm worker road deaths should matter deeply to Territorians. Behind those numbers are real people, sons, daughters, fathers, mothers and friends, who came to Australia to work hard and support families back home. The Pacific Australia Labour Mobility Scheme is important. It fills worker gaps and supports workers from Pacific nations and Timor-Leste to earn income and build skills. But if Australia benefits from their labour, we also carry a duty of care to help them keep safe. Mr. Hoffman said many palm workers were travelling and working in road environments completely different from those in their home countries. The distances are long, the speeds are higher, the vehicles are larger, and the consequences are greater, he said. This is not about blame, it is about preparation. Mr. Hoffman said Driverbout was born in Northern Territory to overcome barriers in literacy, language licensing, and road safety education. Through animation, Driverbout explains road rules and road safety visually and practically. It is already available in English, multiple foreign languages and Aboriginal languages, covering road rules, heavy vehicle, outback driving, fatigue, distraction, drink driving, speeding, seat belts and hazard perception. Mr. Hoffman said now there was an opportunity to adapt this Territorian-born innovation into palm languages. Palm workers could learn before leaving home, refresh when they arrive, and continue accessing the material through an app and learning management systems while in Australia, he said. I have recently consulted with palm stakeholders, international communities, Queensland Police Liaison Officers, palm facilities in far north Queensland, and DFAT representatives in Canberra. Federal Member for Solomon and Special Envoy for Northern Australia, Luke Gosling, agrees with Mr. Hoffman's sentiments. The Northern Territory knows better than most the dangers of long distances, fatigue, wildlife and remote roads, Mr. Gosling said. That's why practical road safety education matters and why Driverbout's work deserves attention. Palm workers make an important contribution to industries right across the Northern Territory. We have a responsibility to make sure people who come here to live and work have the information they need to stay safe on our roads. If we can help palm workers arrive safely, work safely, travel safely and return home safely, that's a win for workers, employers and the wider community. And that was NT App May Save Lives from Gary Shipway.
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I'm Helen Rice. Today's program includes items on Labor's recovery in the polls, monoculturalist rhetoric, and the targeting of Palestinian children by Israel. Starting with an article by Rich James. Labor recovers in polls as Hanson and Taylor slide. A couple of new polls welcome us this morning as we begin the final sitting week before the midwinter break. The Australian reports its latest news poll shows Prime Minister Anthony Albanese has secured a bounce back in voter support after scrapping contentious measures from Labor's unpopular budget, while One Nation and the Coalition copped electoral hits following their endless rhetoric and confusion over monoculture and multiculturalism. According to News Poll, Labor's primary vote has risen from 30% to 33%. One Nation's has fallen from 31% to 29%, and the Coalition continues to set record lows, now sitting at just 17%. The bad news keeps coming for the Coalition leader Angus Taylor, with the number of voters satisfied with his performance dropping to its lowest level since he torpedoed Susan Lee's leadership by claiming the party needed to change or die. He also sits a distant third as preferred Prime Minister, behind Albanese and One Nation leader Pauline Hanson. Despite Taylor becoming opposition leader only 4 months ago, the speculation over his future isn't dying down, especially, as the Nine papers point out, following his handling of questions about multiculturalism and try-hard soccer videos probably aren't helping much either. Over at the Australian Financial Review, the latest Redbridge poll also shows Labor ahead of One Nation, with Philip Khoury claiming Hanson's popularity has fallen following her controversial remarks about paid parental leave and multiculturalism. Apparently, the One Nation leader's net favourability rating has dropped 10 percentage points in a month. Redbridge director Tony Barry is quoted as saying, "Pauline Hanson has been politically very effective at identifying grievance, but now that she's providing some of her policy prescriptions, we are starting to see some contours around the One Nation vote. If Pauline Hanson doesn't de-risk voter concerns and hesitations around some of her positions, there is a threat of her base fatiguing and fracturing." The Redbridge poll also said Taylor had recorded his lowest personal rating since he rolled Lee for the leadership. Treasurer Jim Chalmers appeared on the ABC's Insiders yesterday following Parliament passing his budget tax reforms last week. He claimed it was a difficult time around the world for incumbent governments due to opponents taking advantage of community discontent. "You've got two choices, to try to capitalise on it, as the three right-wing parties are trying to do in Australia, or try to address it, as we are doing," he said. "Sometimes when you are addressing this broken status quo, in our case in the housing market and the tax system, it's hotly contested, it's contentious. It involves some level of political risk, but it's worth it because these are legitimate concerns that people have." On the theme of housing, the ABC yesterday reported, "Sydney's housing auction market has hit its weakest point in more than 6 years, while Melbourne recorded its worst result in almost 5 years, with clearance rates falling below 50%. Thousands still missing after Venezuela quakes. Tens of thousands of people remain unaccounted for in Venezuela following the devastating earthquakes last week, Reuters reports. At least 1,450 people died in the two quakes, with thousands more injured. Reuters highlights the foreign rescue teams pouring into coastal La Guaira, the hardest hit state, while Venezuela's acting president Delcy Rodriguez has said 33 people were found alive on Saturday. George Rodriguez, the head of National Assembly, said Venezuela had now entered critical hours for saving lives, the BBC reports. He said almost 800 buildings had collapsed or been affected by the earthquakes. Meanwhile, UNICEF has said 680,000 children are in need of humanitarian assistance following Wednesday's quakes. On a lighter note, the Guinness World Records has declared the world's loudest person resides in Canberra, and no, it's not Tim Wilson trying to generate more headlines about himself.
Professional air conditioner cleaner and honorary town crier Joseph McGrail Baitup has recorded the loudest ever shout by an individual, the records organisation has acknowledged. Joseph belted out "now" at a mighty impressive 122.4 decibels. There's no way that you can actually practice for it. You have to just keep it for the day, especially with a world record attempt, the Associated Press quotes him as saying. It took me 7 attempts just for one word, which was the word "now," and my voice was shot for the next couple of days as well. It was husky. It was terrible. So no, you can't really practice for it, but it's a lot of fun when you're doing it. AP notes Joseph also previously held another record, the fastest shooting of 10 arrows by an archer. He lost that record to a 7-year-old boy. Say what? She's a pelican, yeah. Paul Hogan. The Australian Financial Review asked the actor about Pauline Hanson's monoculture remarks after she cited him following her press club address. Hogan was suitably unimpressed with the One Nation leader, saying her remarks sounded very much like this stupid buffhead over here, Trump. Crikey recap. Business has spent a month arguing that extending the CGT changes to risk-bearing assets will kill investment, leading to a mass exodus of business from Australia. That shouldn't be a problem if we are now a communist society, but I nonetheless wait with bated breath to find out if Crikey is going with them. The housing market will allegedly continue to tumble, with the Greens' SMSF amendment to deepen the torpor gripping the housing market, to quote The Australian again. Fortunately, most people are cool with that, with this week's Resolve poll suggesting the majority of voters are supportive of a price drop. The Coalition had an interesting addition to the laundry list yesterday, suggesting the tax reforms will further deplete social cohesion, our new political catch-all. We no doubt have some tough times ahead of us, but I'm sure we can rely on Angus Taylor's Liberal Party to do everything it can to restore our sense of cohesion and belonging. Anthony Albanese, for what it's worth, has predicted the budget backlash will die down when the opposition, media and investors' warnings about its impact prove to be unfounded. Those who have spent the past month screaming bloody murder better hope they aren't crying wolf if they want the Australian public to ever take them seriously again. The government wants to reform a workplace relations law in part to stop artificial intelligence-boosted claims from clogging up the Fair Work Commission, FWC. However, documents released under FOI cast doubt over whether any evidence of such a problem actually exists. The new bill, called Building Cooperative Workplaces, was introduced earlier this month and is expected to pass the House on Monday without going through a Senate committee and after only limited debate, the Australian Financial Review reported. The bill has mostly garnered attention for a provision that critics say would hand more power to unions. However, when Workplace Relations Minister Amanda Rishworth announced the reform in a media release, she said the point of the bill was to protect the FWC from increased applications driven by artificial intelligence. The ABC has informed staff it will be introducing artificial intelligence assistant Claude, created by AI giant Anthropic, as it begins to extend the rollout of AI across the organisation. An internal email to staff, seen by Crikey and first reported in The Snoop, detailed a revised set of AI principles that the ABC would be using and announced that following an assessment process involving various tools, Claude by Anthropic has been selected as the standard enterprise-wide AI tool for the ABC. This will be additional to existing tools such as ABC Assist and Microsoft Copilot. The Commentariat. Entering the mainstream means people will take you seriously, Philip Khoury, AFR. What the focus on Hanson also masks is the deteriorating position of the opposition and its leader, Angus Taylor. One Nation has risen largely at the expense of the Coalition, but when it slipped backwards, as it did in June, the support went to Labor while the Coalition went backwards also. And it wasn't just the Coalition's primary vote hitting 18% in the same week Taylor said he had stopped the rot inherited from Susan Lee. Until now, Taylor's strongest attribute has been his relatively high net approval rating. But that too has begun to fall sharply after he spent last week in the weeds with Hanson engaged in an impenetrable and ultimately mindless argument about how migrants should assimilate, all while ignoring the slow-moving target that was the government's budget threatened to turn to custard. Hanson's monoculture comments are from her three-step playbook and the Liberals played right into it. Annabel Crabb, ABC. This is the three-step playbook that Hanson has perfected. Step 1, say something baffling. Step 2,
dignified silence while every Tom, Dick and his dog goes berserk about how ridiculous it is. Step 3, reappear to complain that the establishment is picking on her. Each of these three phases yields excellent video content for the One Nation social media operation, pumping out round-the-clock reminders that Hanson is completely different from ordinary politicians who have obligingly contributed copious supporting material during Step 2. That was put together by Rich James, headlined Labour Recovers in Polls as Hanson and Taylor Slide. This next article is by Christopher Warren. Monoculturalist rhetoric is ramping up, and it's more confused than ever. Between Pauline Hanson's monocultural crusade and Karl Stefanovic's career-destroying chumming up with Tommy Robinson, it's been a big couple of weeks for Australia's immigration wars. We're a long way past the moral panics of African gangs and the economic panic of jobs and housing. Now the radical right would have us sinking into the quicksand of the ethno-nationalist assault that is roiling politics in the UK and the USA. But just as the rhetoric is ramped up, those pushing it are struggling, misreading the depth of support for Australia's unusual model of multiculturalism. New polling shows Labor enjoying a bump and One Nation sliding backwards. Stefanovic is bearing the brunt of the pushback as he cops a pasting for his interview with British far-right extremist Robinson, both from within his old haunt at Nine and, no doubt to his surprise, from News Corp. Over at Nine, it's more pity than anger. Columnist Jacqueline Maley, for example, looked through the political economy of free-to-air television to find Stefanovic had aged out of a game that has changed the rules around him. Kate Halfpenny offered some personal advice. You're using that rare thing, your relatability, to make people who trade in division seem like terrific company. No concessions to Stefanovic on the right either. Stefanovic was actually talking to a thug, said Andrew Bolt over at News Corp. A bully, an egomaniac, and a public menace who hides behind the flag while doing dirt on it and on England. The podcast world has been similarly unwelcoming. Cheek Media founder Hannah Ferguson said, "It is not free speech to act as a conduit for hate speech," while Jan Fran on Et Media's Only Fran podcast said his right-wing grift is worse than you think it is. Now Australia's Political Press Corp is focusing on the numbers to ask, are we one or are we many, or in a confusingly French postmodern way, both at the same time? They're getting more hard-nosed too in asking, how many people will end up actually voting for this guff? And privately, they're no doubt wondering, what's the actual natural audience, not boosted algorithmically or by tech billionaires, for an Australian Joe Rogan anyway? Hanson is getting, or claiming, the credit for kicking off the We Are One side of the debate after she longballed monoculture downfield for our political media's star strikers to chase down in a headline-grabbing way. But she wasn't the first on the ball. Back on New Year's Eve in 2020, Scott Morrison edited the national anthem to declare us one and free, replacing young and free, in what was then positioned as an attempt at inclusivity for First Nations cultures. Hanson welcomed the change at the time, reckoning it reflected her own party's branding. Now Hanson's monoculture is explicitly more about them and us than those simple days of we. She's wedged opposition leader Angus Taylor yet again, leaving him trying to grasp at the sensibility of exclusion while dodging the heat of the rhetoric with a desperate you say potato, I say potato appeal to both sides of his party room. There is no such reluctance from Liberal Party President Tony Abbott, who has long been trying to smuggle in Judeo-Christian as a definition of what Australians are. In welcoming Hanson's monoculture, he told his former Chief of Staff and now Sky News presenter Peter Credlin, "Australia has a Celtic culture. We have a foundational Judeo-Christian ethos. That should never change." It's a compound adjective Abbott has been using for a while, presumably picked up from all that time hanging around the gatherings of the global right, like last week's London meetup of the billionaire-funded Alliance for Responsible Citizenship, where he was joined by One Nation luminaries like Barnaby Joyce and Hanson staffer James Ashby, along with a slew of News Corp hacks. The construction began its philosophical life as a provocation on the genealogy of morality by Friedrich Nietzsche, before being adopted by the 1930s American liberal left as a middling moral positioning between communism and fascism.
It then morphed in more recent times into a rallying cry for unity of the post-sectarian religious right to underpin so-called Christian nationalism. Now it's taking off as the go-to politically correct way to talk about the politics of white supremacy in a modern world where the 18th century scientific racism of skull size and skin colour is beyond the pale. Whether it's Hanson's monoculture or Abbott's Judeo-Christian one, the radical right is trying to leap to a place where white supremacy can work in practice, even as traditional racism is discredited, as Australian feminist philosopher Kate Mann wrote on her Substack. There can be a certain sense of panic now, Mann writes, the cognizance that people of different racial groups are equally likely to be talented or excellent means that reserving certain privileges for white people will require strenuous policing and enforcement of a racist social order. Monoculture is likely to work better for Hanson within her targeted demographic than ex-seminarian Abbott's Judeo-Christian, particularly as she's tied it to her trademark look back in anger shtick, with a claim on 1970s comedians. Bring back Paul Hogan and Norman Gunston, she told the Senate last week. These are the essential features of Australian monoculture, and there's nothing remotely exclusionary about them. It seems Hanson was mistaking 1970s satire for actual reporting. Hogan, at least, wasn't having it, responding, "She's a pelican." No success for Hanson either in roping in the Socceroos, who remain the poster children of radical multiculturalism, institutionally built, as Australian football is, by post-war migrant communities. The World Cup has made for poor timing for both Hanson's monocultural crusade and Stefanovic's career shift. As the Socceroos dance and weave from game to game across North America, with audiences back here at home in the millions, they remind us there are plenty of reasons for feeling good about diverse cultures in the Australian identity. That was an article by Christopher Warren. Monoculturalist rhetoric is ramping up, and it's more confused than ever. On Vision Australia Radio, you're listening to Crikey, with selected readings from the website crikey.com.au. This article's by Rachel Withers. Bridget McKenzie is no Pauline Hanson. She clearly wishes she was. Karl Stefanovic isn't the only Australian over in London playing footsie with the far right. Several other Australian political figures were at Jordan Peterson's Alliance for Responsible Citizenship conference last week, including Barnaby Joyce, Scott Morrison, Tony Abbott and Peter Credlin, to name but a few members of this nightmare blunt rotation. Also on the roster was National Senator Bridget McKenzie. Curious, given last week was a sitting week and she is apparently still her party's leader in the Senate. McKenzie used her speaking time at the conference to call for policies to break universities that teach white guilt and climate catastrophism, as reported by Nine, arguing Western values need to be restored. My firm belief now is that the only way to reform higher education in Australia is to actually break it, McKenzie said in a snippet posted to her socials, suggesting that the left is using universities to groom elites to a certain worldview. They've also focused on educating the educators so that the very masses, our children, can be indoctrinated, she added conspiratorially in a packaged clip containing an ominous beat and shots of climate protests. The clip ends with a snappy Senator the Honourable Bridget McKenzie logo, which has been used at the end of all her recent videos, with Little Nationals branding. Again, curious, given she is a party leader. It's not the first time McKenzie has attended Peterson's controversial event, though it does appear to be the first time she's been given a speaking slot. Nor is it the first time she's tried on the Judeo-Christian values language, having long been one of the Nationals' most articulate provocateurs. Like the Liberals' Jane Hume, McKenzie has long put a smiling girl boss face on her party's conservatism, a woman who says, look, we're equal now, in parties that use them both as scapegoats when things go pear-shaped. But it would appear the National Senator is now going all out in her attempt to ape Pauline Hanson, staking out ground on the far right. We could spend days speculating on whether McKenzie wants to jump ship, or whether she would even be able to, or if she is positioning herself for when One Nation implodes, hoping to catch some of the pieces. McKenzie, who is believed to still be in a relationship with News Corp's Simon Benson, has been known to play the long game.
Forced to resign in 2020 over sports rorts, she was returned to Cabinet when Joyce returned to the leadership in 2021. All that said, it's unlikely Mackenzie has what it takes. The gun-toting National Senator might be able to mimic the language of the far right, jumping on podcasts to defend masculinity from the ravages of the left. She might be willing to disparage her own gender and fall out with her own family, in the hope that she can win the support of as many angry men as Hanson. But Mackenzie is, to most Australians, one of the very elites she's trying to rail against, a politician best known for her role in one of the most remarkable pork-barrelling exercises in recent memory. She can certainly talk the far-right talk, but the National Senator, who was famously caught out for living in Elwood while claiming to represent the regions, never got the authenticity down pat. Polished and articulate, she doesn't seem to grasp that Hanson is the exact opposite of those things. Hanson doesn't offer clever lines and droll laughter. She offers incoherent rage, something Mackenzie will never be able to embody. Voters, as all politicians seem capable of expressing, are looking for someone to fight for them. They are clearly not looking to the Coalition, who have just slid further in the polls, gaining nothing back from the One Nation dip. Continually attacking Labor for making modest moves to reduce inequality is only further feeding the One Nation beast, giving credence to the idea that the government doesn't listen or care. Pauline Hanson will be the only one who benefits from Mackenzie's poor imitation of elite bashing, always able to go harder and further. As Stefanovich himself put to Mackenzie in one of his final appearances on Today, she's coming off as Pauline Light, struggling for oxygen in the same room as Hanson. "I don't have red hair, Carl," she quipped, before quickly trying to elaborate into something less flippant, with Labor's Murray Watt suggesting she was in big trouble, if that's all you've got. Indeed, if this is the best Mackenzie can do, perhaps it's time to whip out the red hair dye. It might be the best way to get noticed in our increasingly crowded far-right field, in which Hanson appears to have been kissed by fire. Red hair, as they say, don't care. Mackenzie certainly doesn't, as she scrambles to find a way to benefit from the chaos. Bridget Mackenzie is no Pauline Hanson. She clearly wishes she was, and the article was by Rachel Withers. The scale of Israel's deliberate targeting of Palestinian children betrays understanding, by Michael Bradley. Question: you don't accept that a single Palestinian civilian has been deliberately killed by Israeli forces controlled by the State of Israel? Answer: no, I don't. This was the response of Farrell Meltzer, co-deputy chair of the Melbourne Symphony Orchestra, during his cross-examination in the case of Jason Gillam versus MSO. The exchange went unreported in Australian media, with the exception of Deep Cut News. It was Meltzer's sincere belief, expressed as sworn evidence in court, 31 months after Israel launched its assault on Gaza in response to the October 7 Hamas attack. The only appropriate emotional response to such a statement is despair. Meanwhile, instruments of the United Nations continue to release an ever-growing volume of reports, advisory opinions and rulings related to Israel's actions in Palestine. The latest, issued by the Independent International Commission of Inquiry on the Occupied Palestinian Territory, is titled, "The Essence of Childhood Has Been Destroyed. Israel's Deliberate Targeting of Palestinian Children in the Occupied Territory Since the 7th of October 2023. I've read the 94 pages of the report, trying to find a way to reduce the scale of what it records to something comprehensible. Perhaps we can understand it in the story of Hind Rajab, the 5-year-old Palestinian girl who in January 2024 was killed alongside 6 family members when Israeli soldiers targeted their car. They then blew up the ambulance trying to get to them, leaving Hind alive for 7 hours in the carnage, unattended, before her wounds killed her. Well, there's the story of the 10-day-old Palestinian boy, shot in the head by a single bullet from an Israeli drone while breastfeeding in his mother's arms in a tent in Nusrat camp. It wasn't crossfire or an accident. He was targeted. I know that these stories make no difference. If they did, we wouldn't be having the conversations we are. The numbers relayed by the UN report will change nothing. But for the record, the Commission found that between October 7, 2023 and October 7, 2025,
at least 20,179 children were killed and 44,143 injured as a direct result of the hostilities in Gaza. That's 30% of the estimated total death toll. At least 5,031 of the dead children were under five. 420 were newborns. Along with the whole Gaza Strip, our emotions have been flattened by the sheer relentlessness of the destruction of the society that used to live there. Statistics such as this, that 97% of schools in Gaza no longer function, pass without comment. I could go into the extent of the forensic inquiries made by the UN Commission following similarly credible exercises by previous such investigations. There'd be little point. As to the law, two things are true. First, this report's conclusions that Israel has committed war crimes, crimes against humanity, and genocide are supported in depth by the available evidence. Second, Israel will and can ignore it. As the report records, Israel formally maintains that it has no legal responsibility for the welfare of a single Palestinian child within the occupied territories, Gaza, the West Bank, and East Jerusalem. The country's informal position lies in the mouths of its politicians. The Deputy Speaker of its parliament, Nissim Vaturi, has said, "Gaza is full of terrorists and every child born there is already a terrorist from the moment of his birth." Another MP, Moshe Feldman, said, "Every child, every baby in Gaza is an enemy." These are not isolated examples. The point for Palestinian children is that Israel considers them fair game. It is unsurprising, then, that there is so much evidence that so many of them have presented to hospitals with single gunshot wounds to the head or vital organs. Don't believe me? Read the report. Yes, I know nobody will read the report. Since its release on June 18, it's been almost entirely ignored by the Australian media and our government. It's just another artefact, a reference point for pro-Palestine advocates and a political blood libel, according to Israel and its lobbyists. I don't think it's physically possible for 2% of the children in a densely populated urban environment to die from wounds, lack of medical care or malnutrition, unless someone has decided to make that happen. Putting aside every single case study is contestable, that's just brutal mathematical logic. Nevertheless, many people believe that Israel bears no responsibility for any of this, and most others aren't interested in knowing. There is, accordingly, nothing impelling an end. Still, 20,000 children are dead and counting. Those of us still watching, we despair. That was an article by Michael Bradley. The scale of Israel's deliberate targeting of Palestinian children betrays understanding. And that completes our readings from the website crikey.com.au. I'm Helen Rice and I was your editor and panel operator today. This program is produced in our Adelaide studios and can be heard regularly at this time here on Vision Australia Radio, VA Radio on digital and online at varadio.org.

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4: 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I'm Nini Davies, and reading with me today is Helen Rice. Today's program includes items on immigration, Andy Byrom, and the Murdochs.
5: Our first article is by Alan Gamlin. What is migration for? How national needs wrestle with a basic human desire. Migration debates often begin in the wrong place. They ask how many migrants a country should accept, which migrants should be prioritised, and how quickly they should arrive. These are important questions, but they are not the first question. The first question is more basic. What is migration for? The answer is not simple, because migration serves more than one purpose. It's a tool of economic management. It's a response to demographic change. It's part of how countries remain connected to the world. But it is also something deeper, an expression of the human condition itself. People move. They always have. Long before passports, visas, and border agencies, humans moved in search of safety, opportunity, family, knowledge, trade, love, and freedom. Movement is one of human history's defining features. The challenge for governments is not to abolish migration. The challenge is to manage migration well enough that it supports prosperity, protects human dignity, and sustains social cohesion. The most familiar argument for migration is utilitarian. Countries need migrants because migrants do useful things. They fill skill shortages, staffing hospitals, aged care homes, universities, farms, construction sites, restaurants, laboratories, and technology firms. They help employers adapt to changing conditions. In a fast-moving economy, it can take decades to educate and train a domestic workforce for needs that may change in a few years. Migration gives governments and employers a way to respond more quickly. This doesn't mean migration is a substitute for investing in the local workforce. It isn't. A serious country must educate, train, and support its own people. But even the best education system cannot perfectly anticipate future labour needs. Technological change, especially around artificial intelligence and the digital economy, is disrupting work so quickly that traditional workforce planning is struggling to keep up. Migration is also one of the main ways wealthy countries manage population ageing. Australia, like many rich societies, has fewer children than it once did and more people living into old age. Each person who retires changes the balance twice. The workforce loses a taxpayer and the dependent population gains someone who needs support. In younger societies, new workers replace retirees, but when birth rates fall, that replacement slows. Without migration, ageing societies face a difficult future. Fewer workers supporting more retirees, higher pressure on public budgets, and growing strain on services such as healthcare, aged care, and pensions. Migrants of working age help ease this pressure. They arrive ready to contribute, often after another country has paid much of the cost of their childhood healthcare and education. This is one reason migration is generally fiscally beneficial. It can add workers and taxpayers without the full public cost of raising them from birth. But the case for migration is not only economic or demographic. There is also a moral and human case. Migration reflects something fundamental about human beings, the desire to move in pursuit of a better life. Philosophers sometimes ask whether there is a human right to migrate, but this can frame the issue too narrowly. We do not ask whether animals have a right to move. Movement is simply part of their nature. Humans are the same. The deeper question asks what circumstances mean destination communities may legitimately restrict them. That question matters especially for liberal democracies. Liberal democracy contains a built-in tension. The democratic part means governments represent a people, a collective with shared institutions, rules, and some capacity to decide its own future. The liberal part means governments must protect individuals and minorities against the tyranny of the majority. Migration sits right at the point where those two principles collide. On one hand, people have powerful interests in movement. On the other hand, countries can claim the right to decide who can enter, who can stay, and who can become part of the national community. Neither principle can simply erase the other. A country that has no control over entry risks undermining the political community that makes rights meaningful. But a country that seeks total control over movement risks becoming authoritarian. To shut down migration entirely would require intrusive surveillance, coercive policing, and a politics built around exclusion and fear. Liberal democracies, therefore, need migration systems not only because economies require workers, but because open societies cannot be sealed jars. They need regulated openness, enough control to sustain trust, and enough openness to remain free. Recognising the value of migration does not mean dismissing public anxiety about it. Migration can create real pressures. New arrivals need housing, transport, schools, hospitals and community services. If governments increase migration without investing in infrastructure, people will experience the pressure in their daily lives. They may blame migrants, even when the deeper failure lies in planning, investment and policy design. Migration can also affect the pace of social change. Too much change too quickly can unsettle established routines and identities. People may feel their neighbourhoods, workplaces, or public institutions are changing faster than they can understand or influence. This is where populist politics thrives. It takes complicated problems, housing shortages, wage insecurity, hospital queues, inflation, social fragmentation, and gives them one simple cause: immigrants. That story is powerful because it is emotionally satisfying. It gives anger a target. But it is also misleading. Housing crises are not caused by migrants alone. Neither are weak public services, insecure work, inequality, inflation, digital polarisation, or climate disruption. These are large structural problems. Migration can interact with them, but it does not explain them. The danger is that once migrants are cast as the source of all problems, the proposed solution becomes equally simple. Close the borders and empower a strong leader to protect the people. That is not a migration policy. It is a pathway to authoritarian politics. Yet the opposite mistake is also possible. Too little migration carries its own risks. Ageing accelerates, labour shortages deepen, innovation slows, societies become more inward-looking, cultural and institutional life can stagnate. A country that closes itself off may preserve a feeling of sameness for a time, but at the cost of dynamism, freedom and future prosperity. This is why social cohesion must be understood as a balance. Too much diversity without shared institutions can produce fragmentation. People stop inhabiting a common reality and lose the ability to cooperate. But too much unity can become suffocating. People are pressured to conform, minorities are suppressed, and individual freedom is diminished. Australia is not alone in facing this challenge. Across Europe, North America and Asia, governments are trying to reconcile ageing populations, skill shortages, humanitarian obligations, social cohesion and public anxiety. Japan and South Korea face severe demographic pressure but have struggled with migration, partly because of strong myths of cultural homogeneity. Europe has confronted large-scale immigration after centuries in which many of its states were more used to emigration and empire than to being destinations for newcomers. The United States, Britain, Canada, and New Zealand are all wrestling with their own versions of the same tension. Australia's position is distinctive. It's one of the world's major immigration societies. More than half the population was either born overseas or has a parent who was. Migration is not peripheral to the Australian story. It is part of the country's identity, economy, and state machinery. That does not mean Australia has got everything right. It has often failed both migrants and the communities they join. It has allowed housing and infrastructure pressures to build. It has sometimes used harsh border politics as a substitute for serious migration management. But Australia does have one advantage. It has long treated migration as a pattern, as something to be governed, not as an emergency to be controlled. That institutional capacity matters. It helps explain why migration politics in Australia, while heated, has not destabilised democracy to the same extent as in some other countries. So what is immigration for? It is for individual freedom and for collective prosperity. The question is not whether migration is good or bad in the abstract. The question is whether it is well governed. Migration is not a problem to be solved once and for all. It is a permanent feature of human life that must be managed with honesty, competence, and care. That was an article titled, What is Migration For? How National Needs Wrestle with a Basic Human Desire, by Alan Gamlin. Alan Gamlin is Professor and Director of the Migration Hub, School of Regulation and Global Governance at the Australian National University.
4: 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This next article is titled, Andy Burnham's Meteoric Rise Tells Us Much About How Politics and Power Are Changing, by Rob Manwaring. Andy Burnham is set to become the new British Prime Minister, replacing the humbled Keir Starmer as leader of the Labour Party. This means the United Kingdom will have its seventh leader in less than a decade. Burnham's rise raises critical questions about the changing dynamics of political parties, leadership, and representation in an accelerated political climate. One aspect overlooked in Burnham's rise is that the British Labour Party has still not achieved something the Conservative Party has done three times, and its sister social democratic parties in Australia, New Zealand, Denmark, Sweden, Finland, and Austria have all achieved at least once. Select a woman to lead the party. The evolution of Burnham raises a suite of critical issues about the changing patterns of representation and leadership. A key reservation about Burnham's becoming Prime Minister immediately after being elected as an MP revolves around experience. While he had a successful stint as Mayor of Great Manchester, there are concerns this is inadequate experience for national leadership. Moreover, his local policy agenda, dubbed Manchesterism, might have limited appeal when translated to the national stage. This criticism tends to overlook that Burnham had previously been an MP at Westminster and was a minister in Gordon Brown's government. In contrast, the five previous Conservative prime ministers, and indeed Starmer, had either not held a ministerial post before getting the top job or had limited senior experience. Burnham's background is the more striking because it's less typical than his predecessors. Across the 21st centuries, leaders have tended to reach the top of British parties with thinner political track records than their predecessors. These changes are occurring in a period of what is being called hyperpolitics. The academic scholarship suggests this is a growing trend. Over the 21st century, UK major party leaders had less political experience, and there is an attendant rise of novice cabinet ministers. Liz Truss is a good example of this trend. She briefly served as International Trade Secretary and then as Foreign Secretary before taking the leadership in 2022. She then went on to become Britain's shortest serving Prime Minister. The lack of experience proved telling. Aside from her radical agenda, former Conservative MP Rory Stewart, then an aspiring leadership hopeful, has since been reflective and insightful about how grotesquely unqualified so many of us were. There have been warning bells about the growth of ministerial churn for quite some time. Burnham's rise to power also tells us critical things about patterns of representation in British Labour politics more broadly. A notable feature of the previous Conservative government was the high level of prominence of senior cabinet figures from black and minority ethnic backgrounds across the party. The last democratic audit of the UK in 2018 also confirmed the representation of key groups more broadly in Parliament. This includes those from different minority ethnic groups and also from the working class. While the British Labour Party has had internal party structures in place to champion black and ethnic minority members, the pathway to leadership roles have been less clear. Only 3 of the 28 members of the Starmer cabinet have an ethnic minority background.

0: well-established scholarships that suggest political parties are middle-classing. In other words, made up of and pitching to the middle classes, and patterns of class voting are changing. Part of Burnham's appeal is his northern roots. He comes from an area of England that has long been doing it tough economically. Despite his long political career, his supporters hope he can champion regional and neglected parts of the UK, especially where Nigel Farage's Reform UK is making inroads. Labour appears yet again to have chosen a man to lead the party. In contrast to issues of race, Labour's record on broader descriptive and substantive gender representation is arguably stronger. Labour has long held mechanisms to attract and promote women. At the 1993 Labour Party conference, it was determined that lists of all women candidates would be used for winnable seats. The UK Labour Party have used all women shortlists, AWS, for Westminster elections since 1997. The 2024 general election returned the highest number and proportion of women MPs ever recorded, 263 women, around 40% of the House of Commons, with Labour accounting for 190 of them, close to half of its parliamentary party. By-elections have since nudged the Commons total to 266. However, Labour has still never had a permanently elected woman leader. Margaret Beckett and Harriet Harman held these roles only in acting capacities. There's also ongoing speculations about the future role of Rachel Reeves, the UK's only serving female chancellor. A critical focus for Burnham will be how he harnesses all the talents of his party and, crucially, the foundations he and his party lay for the next wave of leaders. And that article was titled, Andy Burnham's Meteoric Rise Tells Us Much About How Politics and Powers Are Changing, by Rob Manwaring.
1: This article's by Art Cotterill. From interplanetary spaceships to lunar reactors, our future in space looks nuclear-powered. Interplanetary travel to Mars aboard nuclear-powered spaceships may sound like science fiction, yet NASA is planning to make it a reality. The Space Reactor 1 Freedom mission is scheduled for launch by December 2028 to explore Mars, with NASA heralding it as the first nuclear-powered interplanetary spacecraft. NASA also has plans to deploy a small nuclear reactor on the Moon by 2030 for its Artemis program, though any reactor on the lunar surface would look nothing like the large nuclear power plants found on Earth. And the White House has moved to establish a national initiative for American space nuclear power. The US isn't alone in pursuing nuclear power in space. Interest in nuclear power sources in space now involves a growing list of national and regional space agencies, private actors, and research institutions. Beyond the hype, technical feasibility and timelines are only part of the story. Nuclear power in space also has to be governed responsibly. Nuclear power sources in space vary in purpose and design. Some support instruments and communications. Others could power bases on celestial bodies or propel spacecraft over vast distances. Radioisotope power systems are one type. They generate electricity from the heat released by the natural decay of a radioactive isotope, plutonium-238. Meanwhile, fission reactors split atoms to release heat. As in nuclear power plants on Earth, the heat can be converted into electricity. In space, this could power operations and infrastructure on celestial bodies, as well as propulsion systems. On the Moon, a day-night cycle lasts about 29.5 Earth days, with darkness lasting for about a fortnight. Apollo landings were timed to occur during early lunar daylight. A permanent presence will require reliable power to operate throughout the long lunar night. Solar power alone is unlikely to be enough. Space Reactor 1 Freedom will also use a fission reactor to support nuclear propulsion, where nuclear-generated electricity powers thrusters. For Mars, this could cut travel times and reduce astronauts' exposure to cosmic radiation. While the technological ambitions continue to expand, the idea of using nuclear power beyond Earth

0: Earth is far from new. Later Apollo missions used radioisotope thermoelectric generators to power scientific experiments on the Moon. Similar systems continue to power enduring missions, including the Mars Recovers Curiosity and Perseverance and the Twin Voyager spacecraft, which will still communicate with us from interstellar space. Fission reactors have flown in space before. During the Cold War, the US launched SNAP-10A into orbit. It remains the only US fission reactor successfully launched, though it stopped operating after about 6 weeks. The Soviet Union went further, launching nuclear-powered radar ocean reconnaissance satellites, or RORSATs, into orbit to monitor US Navy vessels. Any talk of nuclear futures in space obliges us to learn from nuclear pasts. One important precedent is Cosmos 954, a Soviet nuclear-powered RORSAT that made an uncontrolled re-entry in 1978 over Canada's Northwest Territories. Cosmos 954 showed how risks in space can quickly become risks on Earth. Radioactive debris was spread across 600 kilometres, reaching the traditional lands of Indigenous peoples, particularly Dean, Inuit and Métis communities. This triggered a major clean-up. No community should bear such risks. Besides uncontrolled re-entry, another risk is launch failure. Rockets can explode at takeoff. Space nuclear systems are, however, designed to limit the radiological consequences of such accidents. Fission reactors must withstand extreme temperatures, radiation and vacuum. Researchers from Massachusetts Institute of Technology are studying how materials and reactor designs might perform under harsh conditions. End-of-life planning matters too, raising questions about decommissioning, disposal and intergenerational responsibility. These risks have prompted legal and policy responses, though gaps remain. This is not about placing nuclear weapons in orbit or on celestial bodies. The Outer Space Treaty of 1967 prohibits that. International law does not prohibit nuclear power sources in space, but it does seek to ensure they are used safely. After Cosmos 954, the United Nations adopted the principles relevant to the use of nuclear power sources in outer space in 1992, having been developed by the Committee on the Peaceful Uses of Outer Space, COPIOS. The principles call for safety assessments before launch, notification and international assistance if re-entry risks arise, and recognise state responsibility and the liability of launching states. They say reactors should not be made critical before reaching their operating orbit or interplanetary trajectory, helping to reduce the risk of radiological harm to people and the environment if an accident occurs. COPIOS and the International Atomic Energy Agency jointly developed a broader safety framework in 2009, providing guidance on launch authorization, emergency preparedness and response, and operation and end-of-service phases. Implementation of the safety framework and future work on nuclear power sources in space remain under multilateral discussion. The UN principles and safety framework are non-binding. Safety assessments and launch authorizations remain largely matters for individual states. That leaves room for a patchwork of domestic regulation and different levels of risk tolerance, even though the consequences of an accident could cross borders. As a growing number of public and private actors seek to develop space nuclear capabilities, states need to consistently implement the UN principles and safety framework and cooperate multilaterally to update or supplement them where necessary. International coordination and information sharing are essential. Responsibilities and risks do not stop at national borders. Domestic regulators must pursue the highest safety standards, embed accountability, and resist pressures to let compressed timelines, strategic competition, or commercial profit set the standard. Space affects us all. Nuclear power will continue to figure in humanity's off-Earth ambitions. Wherever it goes, and whoever uses it, safety and accountability must come first. That was an article entitled From Interplanetary Spaceships to Lunar Reactors, Our Future in Space Looks Nuclear Powered, by Art Cotterill. And Art Cotterill is the Postdoctoral Fellow, Faculty of Law and Justice at UNSW, Sydney.
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5: 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In our second half, we have articles about mixed messages for parents in regards to teen sleep and struggling with ATAR scores. This article is titled Mixed Messages: Why Media Advice About Teen Sleep Can Leave Parents Fatigued by Mary Brethany. Many of us are now all too familiar with media headlines telling us how to sleep better. They urge us to get 8 hours, avoid screens before bed, stop sleeping in or wake up early, while boiling complex health advice down to simple lists of tips and tricks. But sleep is far more complicated than a handful of lifestyle hacks. And when readers encounter dozens of articles over time, the advice can often appear at odds with itself. For parents of teenagers, these mixed messages can be especially confusing. Some stories reassure them that a particular sleep pattern is perfectly normal. Others warn it could be a sign of a serious health problem. What are the consequences of such conflicting information, and how should parents treat it? To explore how these messages are presented, we analyse 36 articles concerning sleep and adolescence published in New Zealand's mainstream news media between 2020 and 2023. Many articles describe changes in teenage sleep as a normal part of growing up. Later bedtimes, sleeping in, and irregular sleep patterns were often explained as the result of puberty, changing hormones, and shifts in the body's internal clock. Parents were frequently encouraged to view these changes as temporary and avoid overreacting. As one expert quoted in the media put it, "Don't think of the teen years as being something to conquer, but rather a wave that you need to surf." In these stories, disrupted sleep was largely presented as a natural and an unavoidable stage of adolescent development. But a very different theme also appeared throughout the stories we analysed. Other articles described sleep changes in teens as a warning sign that something might be wrong. Parents were urged to watch for shifts in sleep patterns and mood, with poor sleep linked to stress, behavioural problems, and mental health difficulties. One article, for instance, advised parents, "They will only sleep for a few hours, and this is a serious risk for their health. This also will cause them stress, and they will vent their stress by acting out." Here, sleep disruption was presented not as a harmless phase, but as a potential indicator of more serious problems requiring attention and intervention. The result is that parents are often presented with two very different ways of interpreting the same behaviour. Is a teenager sleeping late because they are going through a normal developmental stage, or is it a sign of distress that requires action? Part of the explanation lies in how scientific advice is often reported by media outlets, which naturally favour stories that are new or likely to drive engagement. Individual articles are often built around a particular study, expert opinion, or health concern, rather than the broader body of evidence. In the process, complex research can be condensed into simple media-friendly advice, but those familiar Five Tips for Better Sleep articles cannot fully capture the complexities of an issue such as adolescent sleep. As a result, readers are exposed to a steady stream of advice that can sometimes point in different directions. More than simply causing confusion, this may encourage skepticism about new research findings, or, as is a wider issue with media coverage of health and research, people may simply tune out altogether. So, what should parents take from this constant barrage of information? How should they decide what is relevant to their own family? The first point is to remember that media advice is designed for mass audiences. While often presented in personal terms, it cannot account for the individual circumstances of a particular family or teenager. No article can determine whether any specific sleep pattern is a normal part of adolescence or a sign that additional support might be needed. Rather than treating media advice as a set of rules to live by, it may be better taken as a starting point for reflection and discussion. It's also important to ask teenagers what they think themselves. Work by our fellow researcher Isabel Ross suggests that young people highly value the advice they receive from trusted adults on sleep. Parents should ask what worries them, what they struggle with, or what they want help with. Such conversations are likely to be far more useful than relying on generic advice, which, as our research found, is often contradictory. And that article was titled Mixed Messages: Why Media Advice About Teen Sleep Can Leave Parents Fatigued by Mary Brethany.
0: This article is by Angela Jones. I struggled a lot with ATAR. There's another way high school students can qualify for a uni degree. The senior years of high school can be very stressful. For many students, they are dominated by exams and pressure to gain a certain ATAR for certain university courses. For some students, perhaps for health or family reasons, this pathway isn't possible. But this does not mean uni isn't an option. Students have historically had to wait until after high school to complete a different pathway, such as the Skills for Tertiary Admissions Test, a Vocational Education Training Certificate, Portfolio Entry, or Enabling Pathway. Enabling courses can prepare students for undergraduate study, and as our new report shows, it's possible for students to do an enabling program as part of their high school work. Enabling programs are courses that qualify students for undergraduate university study. They're also known as bridging or fee-free uni-ready programs. They teach both academic skills as well as subject knowledge and qualify students to enter a wide range of undergraduate degrees, for example, education, nursing, science, creative arts, and criminology. Since the 1990s, they have specifically supported students from equity and underrepresented backgrounds or those with disrupted education. Many enabling programs are run through universities, so students complete them after they leave school, sometimes directly after school and sometimes many years after. But they can also be run in schools while students are in year 11 or 12. Each university has slightly different qualifying criteria for entry into the program based on English competency and school recommendations. In 2026, seven universities offered structured in-school programs targeting regional, remote, and equity cohort schools. Developed between universities and schools, these programs build academic skills such as time management, research, academic reading and writing and maths. They can also focus on discipline-specific knowledge and on skills such as confidence and critical thinking. The curriculum designed by universities is embedded in the school timetable in Year 11 and 12 and taught by school teachers with university support. Some programs are also on uni campus outside school hours. These programs are aimed at students who have uni aspirations but have experienced disadvantage or have not thrived via an ATAR pathway. We did an analysis of enabling programs delivered by 94 high schools around Australia. This included surveys of 2,000 students enrolled between 2021 and 2023. We found 79% of the group completed the program and 660 students progressed to uni in 2022 to 2024. Of those who went into university study, 75% continued into second year. This compares to 79% for ATAR entrants. At university, students who had done an enabling course had an average pass rate of 76%. Recent school leavers who entered uni with an ATAR had an average pass rate of 88%. In our survey, students repeatedly spoke of being under enormous pressure at school before choosing an enabling pathway. ATAR struggles and stress were a key reason for this. As one student noted, "I struggled a lot with ATAR. I did well in classes and assignments but fell through with the exams." Another stated, "I dropped out of the ATAR pathway due to stress and poor mental health, but I still wanted to attend university." Other students spoke of how the enabling program better suited their particular health or disability needs. One student with attention deficit hyperactivity disorder told us, "I found the school program more effective as the learning was a lot more practical and the learning and content felt more in-depth." Students spoke of the program giving them faith in myself and a head start before they began undergraduate studies. As another student told us, the program explained exactly what universities expect of you. Some politicians have criticised enabling programs in schools, saying they are not challenging enough and do not prepare students for university study. Our findings suggest the opposite. This study suggests governments and schools need to increasingly recognise there is no single route that suits every student. One limitation of the study is that this study did not have available data on graduates who went on to study at universities outside the partner institutions. For schools and universities considering these programs, guidance from our research highlights how the strongest outcomes are linked to programs that are taught within the school timetable. This is because it reduces barriers to attendance and provides support and monitoring from their teachers. Effective programs also need support from the university partners who provide teacher training and academic guidance. Information for schools on how to set up an enabling program with a university is further explained in our research. Fiona Navin, Selena Dondea-Tenikov, Johan Lisiandro, Johanna Newalt, Anita McLaurin, Fabian Ramos, Shaz Atre, and Michael Howie all contributed to the research report described in this article. The article was titled, "I Struggled a Lot with ATAR. There's Another Way High School Students Can Qualify for a Uni Degree," and its author was Angela Jones, Senior Lecturer, Access and Equity, Edith Cowan University.
5: 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This next article is titled, "Getting Murdoch'd is a Fascinating Study of the Murdoch's Media Bullying Tactics" by Dennis Altman. Rupert Murdoch is almost certainly the most globally influential Australian. That Australia has one of the most concentrated media markets in the world is, sadly, a reflection of his influence, even though he has relinquished citizenship to become a dominant media figure in the United States. There are already a number of books about him, including biographies by journalists Michael Wolff and William Shawcross. The bitter family dispute played out in the courts 3 years ago about who would control Murdoch's media companies after his death could have been scripted by the writers of the successful television series Succession. Andrew Dodd and Michael Ricketson have not written another biography of Murdoch, but rather a forensic account of how Murdoch's empire bullies, intimidates, and destroys individual citizens and governments. Both writers, now professors of journalism, have worked across the media, including for Murdoch's local flagship, The Australian. Their book, Getting Murdoch'd, straddles the three countries where the Murdoch empire is a major player: Australia, the United Kingdom, and the United States. There are some differences in these three operations, often because of the different rules under which the media operates, but a consistent pattern emerges of a ruthless strive for stories that feed Murdoch's political aims and prejudices. A quick glance through the index reveals the extent of Murdoch's victims, from Prince Harry and Hugh Grant to a range of people who were unknown until the Murdoch press targeted them. Only in Britain has Murdoch experienced significant restrictions following revelations about the phone hacking engaged in by News of the World, which led to the closure of the paper and embarrassing appearances by Murdoch and his son, James, before a parliamentary committee. More recently, the Sun has been forced to apologise and pay damages to Prince Harry for similar practices. Murdoch was also denied ownership of British satellite broadcaster Sky TV, which he had long sought to buy. Because there are some significant differences between the story in the three countries, the book tends to jump across oceans in ways that are at times confusing. It would have been helpful if the book had included a statement of the full extent of Murdoch's holding in all three countries. In the US, Murdoch's greatest influence comes through his establishment in 1996 of the Fox Cable Television Network, which successfully challenged the three existing national networks. Fox News has become a platform for increasingly rabid right-wing commentators. Murdoch apparently held Donald Trump in contempt. But once Trump's ascendancy became clear, Fox News became a major ally. The network was a strong supporter in the 2020 and 2024 presidential campaigns. In Trump's second administration, Fox also provided many of his key appointments, most notably his Secretary of War, formerly Defense, Pete Hegseth. After the 2024 election, Fox was required to pay considerable damages to Dominion voting systems for frequent comments about vote rigging, which could not be sustained. In the UK, the focus of the Murdoch machine seems to be on gossip, no matter how unreliable or how it is sourced. In the US, there is more interest in political maneuvers, even where one suspects Murdoch himself may not support what some of the more unhinged Fox commentators are saying. In Australia, the Murdoch press combines deep hostility to the Labour Party with a series of ideological obsessions. Originally a progressive paper, it supported the election of Gough Whitlam in 1972. The Australian has become the national voice for the right wing on a number of key issues. These include scepticism about climate change, unquestioning support for Israel, deep antipathy to trans people, and unrelenting hostility to any economic policy that might reduce inequality. Because getting Murdoched focuses on individuals who have been targeted by the Murdoch press, it becomes a fascinating study of the Murdoch media's bullying of people whose views they dislike. Here, I should acknowledge that some of those targeted, Benjamin Law, Sarah Schwartz, Robert Main, are people I am proud to call friends. Main has, according to the authors, been covered by close to 300 articles in The Australian since 2009. But when he published his thoughtful and extensive memoir in 2024, it was ignored by the paper. Ad hominem attacks characterize much of the ideology warfare of the Murdoch press. As with Fox in the US, the most concentrated attacks in Australia come from regular columnists and late-night talk show hosts on Sky News. Here, the cup almost certainly goes to Andrew Bolt, who writes regularly for Melbourne's Herald Sun and hosts his own program on Sky. Getting Murdoch charts his attack on half a dozen people, including environmentalist Tim Flannery, human rights lawyer Gillian Triggs, and writers Anna Heist and Yasmin Abu-Maji. Runner-up is probably Janet Albrechtson, a columnist for The Australian who, the author write, has written or co-authored 123 articles about Brittany Higgins, since Higgins claimed she was raped in Parliament House in 2021. Albrechtson is one of a number of high-profile women in the Murdoch stable who will never miss an opportunity to attack feminists. Once someone is identified as an enemy, the attacks are unrelenting. One odd omission from the book is Palestinian academic Randa Abdel Fattah, who has been consistently attacked over the past several years. Indeed, the role of the Murdoch press in delegitimizing the Australian Palestinian movement and leading a cheer squad for supporters of Israel needed more attention, though the authors do discuss Murdoch's relations with the American pro-Israel lobby. Perhaps the most important check on the Murdoch empire in Australia is the ABC, which explains the frequency of criticism it evokes, particularly from columnists such as Gerard Henderson. Getting Murdoch'd is an invaluable guide to the practices of the world's most dominant media empire. At times, the sheer number of examples left me overwhelmed and wanting a broader framework. One of the book's depressing lessons is the weakness of the Australian Press Council in ensuring proper standards of journalism are upheld. The author suggests that Murdoch is driven by a lust for both money and power, but also by a strong sense of breaking down the establishment. Their book seems to suggest that Murdoch personally is responsible for the worst excesses of his media and ignores any possible examples where his outlets have dissenting views. As they report, the Murdoch media was largely hostile to the Voice referendum, but it also carried some supportive articles and has given space to a number of key Indigenous leaders. I suspect there's a more complex story whereby the Murdoch outlets attract staff who share his prejudices or at least see them as the path to preferment. They in turn influence Murdoch, whose views have become steadily more right-wing and reactionary over the years. Surprisingly, there's only passing mention of Murdoch's oldest son, Lachlan, who has now taken control of the media empire after the very public battle to remove his siblings from a voice in its future. The general assumption is that he will continue to promote his father's grievances and prejudices, but there is some evidence that he's more liberal on social issues than his father. We may see this play out over the coming year, as Australian politics seems to be taking a new and unprecedented shape. Getting Murdoch'd was presumably finished before the meteoric rise in support for One Nation. The only reference to Pauline Hanson is when she was depicted in fake and degrading photographs in several Sunday tabloids before the 2009 Queensland state elections. At this stage, it appears the Murdoch press will swing its support behind the coalition and remain sceptical of One Nation. Given Murdoch's desire to be on the winning side, however, this may well shift if he sees a political opportunity. The newly elected Liberal Party president, Tony Abbott, is the director of Fox Corporation. So, opposition leader Angus Taylor may feel protected. Angus, please read this book. If there is one lesson from Murdoch's career, it is that, like Trump, he has no allegiances beyond maintaining his power. And that article was titled, Getting Murdoch'd is a Fascinating Study of the Murdoch's Bullying Tactics by Dennis Altman. And that completes our readings from the website theconversation.com. I'm Nini Davies, and reading with me today was Helen Rice. I operated the panel, and we were your editors. This program is produced in our Adelaide studios and can be heard regularly at this time here on Vision Australia Radio, at VA Radio on digital, and online at varadio.org.

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0: Hello, you're tuned into Pet Talk, your guide for all things pet-related, from tips on care and training to heartwarming stories and animal-related news. We have selected interesting articles from Australian Dogs and Pets and also the West Australian and the Daily Express. You're with Leslie Hindsman, Millie Ingate and Maddie Malins on Vision Australia Radio. Today's program is packed with interesting topics such as natural health care for pets and dog sharing. But we're going to start with an interview with Australia's Got Talent finalist, Matt McLaren. I will share this article with Maddie. Let's get started. This article is entitled Guide Dog Etiquette from Dogs and Pets magazine. We're all familiar with the role of guide dogs in assisting those who are vision impaired or blind to independently get to where they need to go. What a lot of people don't realise is the intense level of training each of the guide dogs has undertaken to be able to safely assist their handler with day-to-day tasks. Each highly skilled working dog has undergone almost 2 years of training, exactly like other professionals. Once a guide dog has its uniform on, its easily recognisable harness, it has a very important job to fulfil. You wouldn't place your hands over the eyes of a driver concentrating on the road ahead, nor would you pat a surgeon on the back midway through an operation. Therefore, it is just as irresponsible to distract a guide dog at work. Each day, members of the public place the safety of guide dog handlers at risk by patting, feeding, and interacting with guide dogs. To address this issue, Guide Dogs New South Wales / ACT have launched their Respect My Uniform campaign, calling on the community to resist patting or distracting working guide dogs. They aim to educate the community that a well-intentioned pat can undo months of training, and frequent distraction can cause anxiety or serious injury for guide dogs and the handlers. We spoke to Australia's Got Talent finalist, Matt McLaren, who shared insight into his experience as a guide dog handler and the importance of not distracting a guide dog from its work. Can you give us a bit of background into your role as a guide dog handler?
1: I have been blind since birth, and when I was 4, I started to learn how to use a cane to move around my environment. As I got older and started working more, the need for a guide dog increased. I have now had Stamford for 8 years. He celebrates his 10th birthday this month. With the amount of travel I do to and from gigs, having a guide dog has allowed me to lead an incredibly independent life and a thriving career. Stamford enables me to do so much more than I could with a cane, such as carry music gear and travel confidently to new places.
0: And the next question, tell us about the Respect My Uniform campaign and what Guide Dogs New South Wales /ACT hopes to achieve from it.
1: The Respect My Uniform campaign aims to educate the community that regardless of what a guide dog is doing, if it is wearing its in harness, it is working, and working dogs can't be distracted. Unfortunately, not everyone is aware of the ramifications. A well-intentioned pat can undo months of training, and frequent distraction can cause anxiety or serious injury for guide dogs and their handlers.
0: And up my next question, how often do guide dogs get distracted by the general public?
1: The Respect My Uniform campaign follows the findings of a 2015 survey in which 89% of guide dog handlers reported that their guide dog had been distracted by members of the public in the past 12 months. However, everyone's experience is different. Almost every day, people will try to talk to Stamford, make clicking noises, and pat him while I move past. Although most members of the community know they should not pat a guide dog in harness, many will often say, "I know I shouldn't be doing this," as they proceed to pat Stamford. It's like a person on a diet saying, I know I shouldn't eat this piece of chocolate cake, but then going ahead and eating it anyway, because they think that in the grand scheme of things, it won't matter.
0: And my next question, what are the implications of distracting a guide dog from their job?
1: Each guide dog has undergone almost 2 years of intensive training, including how to navigate obstacles, travel on public transport, find landmarks such as bus stops, and cross the road safely before graduating. Any distraction, big or small, compromises this training. I have personally found myself in an unknown area of a venue. I have run into walls or have tripped on things because Stanford has been distracted.
0: Why do people think it is okay to distract or pat a guide dog?
1: I believe that people are not aware of just how much a little pat can do. I quite often hear, "I know I'm not allowed to, but..." Also, another factor is that people do not see the lasting repercussions once they have patted or distracted a guide dog. If they could see just how much I sometimes struggle with regaining Stanford's attention, then they may not do it to begin with.
0: So, is it ever acceptable to approach, pat or wave at a guide dog, even with the owner's permission?
1: Unfortunately, it isn't. As cute as they are, it is best to just pretend that you don't see them. However, it is much better to ask if you can pat instead of just patting. The answer will always be no, but I am more than happy to educate people on why I have to say no. Sometimes people can get a little nasty when it comes to being told no, and will even go as far as patting Stanford, thinking I won't notice.
0: So can you provide us with an example of when a distraction has caused a serious incident?
1: At a recent gig, someone had patted Stanford, and when I needed to go to the bathroom, I suddenly found myself at their table. I had no idea who the people were or where I was. Not only was it embarrassing, but it could one day put me in a very compromising situation.
0: So could you outline the best way to approach a guide dog?
1: Always speak to the handler. It is rude not to acknowledge the owner and only the dog. Please don't grab the person or the harness. If you think the handler may need assistance, always ask first. And if giving assistance, try and walk on the opposite side of the guide dog.
0: So how can our listeners support guide dogs?
1: Guide dogs do a fantastic job providing a life-changing service. Without Stanford, I believe that my life would be dramatically different. Guide dogs have currently survived for almost 60 years, with the government only providing 2% of their funding needs. As a result, they rely on the generosity of the public. If you ever see a guide dog donation box, think of Stanford and how much a guide dog can change someone's life. For more information or to make a donation, visit http://www.guidedogs.com.au.
0: And that was Guide Dog Etiquette from Dogs and Pets magazine. That's such a worthy cause. I'm definitely going to look at that website. So next we hear about a natural health and stress relief clinic in Perth, which not only treats humans, but also their pets. And here is Millie, who is going to tell us more.
2: Thanks, Leslie. This article is also from Australian Dogs and Pets. Natural health care for pets. Have you ever considered the benefits of natural therapy for your pet? Holistic and natural health therapies are a concept that many people consider for treating various health issues. While natural therapies are being sought by humans, there are a number of pet owners looking for natural options to treat injuries and discomfort experienced by their pets. The shift towards holistic treatments for pets may seem odd, but surprisingly, this trend is on the rise. We had the pleasure of speaking with Sandra Junkersdorf, founder of Urban Positivity, a natural pain and stress relief clinic based in Perth that caters for humans and their animals. Sandra specializes in the relief of pain, discomfort and stress, and works closely with each client and their associated referring specialist or allied health professional to achieve a positive outcome. Sandra has plenty to share in relation to her experience using natural therapies to heal discomfort and pain, which most recently extended to the treatment of her clients' pets. Word eventually spread to other pet owners who have enlisted her assistance in taking a natural approach to treatment. So, what is natural therapy? Natural therapies encompass a broad range of disciplines, all of which aim to treat the physical and emotional well-being of the client without recourse to conventional drugs. Sandra explains that at Urban Positivity, their aim is to ease pain and discomfort and increase movement and improve quality of life using the Emmett technique. And who can benefit? Anyone can benefit from Emmett. Yes, this means animals can too. It can be used for a range of symptoms and provides clients with quick results, less treatment time, and the least amount of discomfort. Symptoms which have been relieved include neck and shoulder restriction and referred discomfort, lymphatic congestion, migraines or cluster headaches, abdominal cramps or discomfort, persistent heel and foot pain, headaches, dizziness and sinus congestion, back and hip discomfort, knee and ankle restrictions, and much more. Treating pets using Emmett therapy. Sandra explains that while treating some of her human clients, she would often discuss their family lives and their pets. At this time, Sandra had also commenced learning the Emmett for Dogs modules. One particular client had mentioned that her golden retriever was having issues with its hind legs. Sandra offered for this client to bring him along on their next session, which she did. They saw a significant difference in this dog after the first session, where he presented very stiff throughout his body and appeared quite sore. Within 10 minutes, the dog's body had relaxed. He was walking more fluidly, and his rear end had a lovely swing to it, whereas before there was virtually no movement. This particular dog was already being treated by a vet and physiotherapist, so it was fantastic for Sandra to assist him in his recovery. Since then, Sandra has been regularly treating owners and their dogs. The gentle and safe muscle release technique can be used specifically in pets to address pain and discomfort and improve body movement and restrictions. The main symptoms that Sandra tends to treat in pets includes injuries from sports or accidents, unbalanced gait or stance, lead or harness strain, lower back distress, inhibited movement or muscle restrictions, and poor performance or behavior changes. She also finds that the combination of not only treating the dogs, but also their owners, to be highly beneficial, as she has observed that a lot of dogs will often present with similar issues as their owner. Sandra states that the results of Emmett therapy can be quite dramatic, even for first-time clients. Accurate and fast assessments of imbalances in the body are an integral feature of the Emmett technique. Clients will normally request maintenance sessions on an ongoing basis, which could be once a month depending on the dog and its symptoms. Sandra's dog clients absolutely love their sessions and are very accepting of the treatment. As this technique uses only light touch, Sandra is not causing any pain whilst treating the animals. Her interaction with dog clients comes from a place of calmness, and the dogs sense this and are always very gentle in return. Sandra explains that often the dogs will place their body into position, asking for her to treat certain areas of their body. Animals intuitively know where they need help, and Sandra follows their instructions. The future of natural therapy for pets. Sandra believes that as the word spreads about the availability of natural therapies and the results that are being achieved, natural health care will become a popular approach to treating pets. She believes it is important for natural therapies to become part of the integrative approach to pet health care, and that we can assist conventional medicine in providing the best possible care. It is also important for natural therapy practitioners to be able to work in conjunction with vets to provide the best possible outcome. Training available. Emmett for Dogs courses are available around Australia and cater to existing complementary therapists, veterinary and chiropractic professionals, and interested in extending their skills. It's also available to dog owner, trainers or handlers and non-therapists wanting to assist their own animals to alleviate pain and discomfort and perform preventative care. The Emmett Technique dog courses also include an impressive selection of beneficial human muscle release moves. These moves can assist the handler. And that article was Natural Health Care for Pets.
0: And you're listening to Pet Talk on Vision Australia Radio. It's great to have your company. Stay tuned for an article about an unusual animal saving people from landmines. But first, here is Maddie to tell us about a unique service for busy dog owners.
1: This article is entitled Dog Share, an innovative service for dog owners. For busy dog owners who have limited time in the day to take their pooch for a walk to the park, struggle to fit in a daily game of fetch, or for those who regularly travel and need a petminder, look no further than the latest craze in pet ownership, dog share. Revolutionising the traditional role of dog ownership, dog share takes on a unique approach to caring for man's best friend. Founder of dog share, Jessica Thomas, came up with the idea of sharing the responsibilities of her dog ownership after being frustrated at the cost and difficulty of giving her dog, Duke, the attention and care he deserved. Like so many pet owners, juggling a career with a family and life's many commitments, left less time for the much-loved Duke than she would have liked. After feeling guilty about not having the time to take the furry fellow on his twice-daily walks, Jessica struck up a deal with a fellow dog-owning neighbour. She would walk both dogs in the morning and her neighbour would walk them in the evening. When her neighbour moved away, Jessica figured there had to be another way for connecting with a loving dog owner to help look after each other's pooches. Tapping into the growing trend of share commerce, Jessica self-funded Dog Share with a vision to create a service that centered on trust, community, and providing the very best care for every Aussie dog. What exactly does Dog Share entail, you might ask? Well, the rapidly expanding free-to-join community allows like-minded and loving dog owners from nearby neighbourhoods to connect with one another and exchange services that benefit the care of both pets. Whether you're looking to trade dog walking duties, vacation sits, or doggy daycare, DogShare is a hub for neighbours to share the care of their furry friends without ever exchanging money. Using DogShare is simple. Once a dog owner becomes a member, they are asked to upload an image of their dog with its size, age, and temperament, and then search other member profiles to find the perfect match for their pooch and their required needs. Through the site, members can contact each other directly and organise a meetup

0: many ways, including 1. Park playdates. Playdates are a great way to let your pup burn extra energy and simultaneously see if the dogs get along. This is the recommended first step to meet your new dog match and owner and suss them out. Treat it like you would a blind date. Don't give away any personal information until you get to know the human and their dog and are feeling 100% comfortable. 2. Reciprocal dog walking. If your dog could benefit from more exercise, chances are there is another dog in your suburb, if not street, that is in the same situation. Once you have your dog match, discuss what system you will use to benefit both owners. For those who don't want to be locked into a rigid schedule, it could be a simple text message to say, "Taking Banjo to the park after work, shall I pick up Freddy too?" Ideally, you can safely access each other's dogs and carry an extra lead. 3. Backyard sharing. This works really well for those who are out a lot during the day and have a dog that enjoys company. Before leaving two dogs alone in a backyard, we would recommend lots of supervised play to ensure the dogs get along. You will also need to fully disclose any traits your dog has, such as digging, jumping, and barking. And likewise, make sure that the backyard you leave your dog in is safe. 4. Weekender stays. By planning ahead, you can let your dog match know if you are going away and should they happen to be staying home and available to mind your dog. You have avoided the need for a kennel or dog sitter. And just like the entire dog share concept, weekend stays are meant as a you scratch me, I'll scratch yours arrangement. That was Dog Share, innovative service for dog owners from dogs and pets.
1: Our next story is entitled Rats Sniff Out Danger by John King from the Daily Express. And here's Millie to read it.
2: Massive hero rats are saving people from being maimed or killed by landmines. The unique rodents have been trained to sniff out bombs in countries once riven by war, including Angola, Azerbaijan, and Cambodia. Along with trained dogs, African giant pouched rats, which can grow up to 17.7 inches and weigh up to 3.3 pounds, have so far helped detect more than 170,000 explosives. APOPO, the Belgian organization that trains the creatures, says that more than 2.5 million people have been freed from the lurking threat of lethal blasts. Co-founder Christophe Cox said, "Landmines are terribly dangerous. You can't live a normal, peaceful life. You feel terrorized." He said in Angola, mines had lined a path used by children walking to school. The bombs also pose a threat to agricultural workers. Former Royal Navy diver Mick Rain from Consett, County Durham, is a APOPO's program manager in Cambodia and has disabled mines in Cyprus and Somalia. He said smaller mines could blow off part of a foot, while larger devices can remove a leg. And bouncing Betty mines, notorious for detonating in midair, can kill those who do not step on them. Mick, who was awarded an OBE in the King's International Honours List, said of APOPO's rat work, "It's been very successful. A human can clear 75 square metres of ground per day, but the rats can cover 3,500 to 4,000 square metres a day. As they are too light to detonate the unexploded devices, The rodents patter across fields, signalling to their handlers

0: by scratching the ground where they sent the TNT, which is found in most landmines. The rats receive a treat to nibble on as a reward. Some of the clever rats can detect tuberculosis. Popo, whose donors include the People's Postcode Lottery and Foreign Office, is also training rats in Turkey to locate earthquake survivors under the rubble. The animals wear a backpack to relay real-time audio and video. In Africa, rats detect rhino horns, elephant tusks, and pangolin scales in a bid to stop the illegal trade. Mr. Cox said there's a massive effort to clear landmines in Ukraine, which is our biggest minefield operation now. Despite the challenges, we see light at the end of the tunnel.
1: And you've been listening to Pet Talk coming from our Perth studios. My name is Leslie Heinzman, reading today with Millie Ingate and Maddie Malins. That's all we have time for on the show today. 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

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Our first story today comes from ABC Online and is titled, Concerns Raised About Teacher Training for Special Schools as Allocations Are Unfulfilled. This is written by Liana Walker. A former special school principal has raised concerns around training and recruitment, as data from the education departments shows state-run special schools have fewer than their allocated number of full-time teachers. The data, provided by Education Minister John Paul Langbrook, in response to a question on notice about staffing allocations, showed out of the 2049.2 full-time equivalent, FTE, teachers allocated to special schools across the state in April, 1,896.1 of those roles had been filled, 92.5% of the allocation. For comparison, mainstream primary schools have 102.8% of the allocation filled, secondary schools have 97.8%, and mixed primary secondary schools have 99%. Central Queensland, which has four special schools, has the lowest fulfillment with 93.4 full-time equivalent teachers out of the 110.7 allocated, 84.4%. The region also has the lowest teacher allocation fulfillment across all schooling types in the state at 96.7%. In the question response, Mr. Langbrook said the variance was not a direct measure of workforce shortage, and that schools had the autonomy to make resourcing decisions within their allocation. Queensland Association of Special Education Leaders President, Andrew Thompson, said being down even one teacher, particularly in small schools, could have a flow-on effect. It can have a bit of an impact where you've got kids with complex needs, ASD kids who struggle with a change of environment, or a change of teacher or teacher aide with that class, Mr. Thompson said. But he said in mainstream schools, which typically had classroom sizes upwards of 20 students, being down teachers also had a great impact, especially if those shortages were of specialised subject high school teachers. However, during flu season, when schools relied on relief teachers, special school relief teachers were less widely available than mainstream, he said. Work does become a problem when you engage a relief teacher who has very little or no special education background or understanding, he said. More often than not, the teacher aide in that class carries a fair load of the day. Mr. Thompson, a former special school principal, said recruitment had been a challenge for special schools for several years. Up until about maybe 3 years ago, a number of universities ran specific special education degrees as part of their initial teacher education programs, Mr. Thompson said. Those have since stopped, so people now studying initial teacher education programs have very little exposure to special education and students with complex needs. Mr. Thompson said it was also difficult for student teachers to complete their practical assessment in special schools. One of the challenges we have with some of our universities at the moment is if you do get a teacher to do a practicum in a special school, they're often not allowed to finish their last practicum in that school, he said. There's some talk or consideration or some thought around the curriculum delivery might not be as robust or as rigorous as it could be in a mainstream school. So, often, student teachers would have to go to a mainstream school to finish their last practicum. And of course, if that school's got some vacancies, they're more than likely to find a way so that person can stay within that school. Australian Association of Special Education President Dr. Tracy Chamlin noted the Australian Professional Standards for Teachers included a requirement to cater to the diverse learning needs of students, but said specialised programs could go a step further. There are definitely some specialised skill sets and pedagogical understandings that teachers who have gone through a special education training will be better able to do, Dr. Chamlin said. It's about understanding students with disability and the types of support systems that they might need to ensure that they are getting the quality education they deserve. Tony Banfield is the executive principal at the Sycamore School, which is a private independent special school for students with autism.
While the school is not part of the state system, she said the number of job applications they received had also been decreasing over the past few years. "We're finding that while there's a teacher shortage and a lower recruitment pool, the quality of some of our applicants are actually quite exceptional," she said. She said increased public awareness around neurodivergence had also resulted in teachers with autism also applying for jobs. Ms. Banfield said as a private school, they were able to get the required number of teachers, which she said was important for students, carers, and parents. "The reason it's important to have a full complement of your staff, including teachers, is to provide that continuity of learning for all the students in the school," she said. Across the state, there are 46 special schools in operation, with an additional 7 due to be built in the coming years. The plan to build more schools comes despite a recommendation from the 2023 Disability Royal Commission to phase out segregated special schools by 2051. The commissioners were split on that recommendation. However, they agreed the current system could not continue. Mr. Langbrook said the new special schools were to help increase enrollment demand, which has risen 47% since 2019. To attract and retain teachers, the department offers a range of initiatives, including incentive programs, relocation packages, and other support for both new and experienced teachers, Mr. Langbrook said. The Crisafulli government is also delivering a new professional learning program in partnership with 2 universities for teachers to gain more qualifications to confidently manage students with diverse learning needs. Mr. Thompson added that the commission also recommended deepening the content of special education in teacher education programs for teachers in both mainstream and special schools. "Let's have a look at the content that sits within the initial teacher education programs and just make sure that we have some greater depth of special education, pedagogy, and skills, and the things that really support people working with those very unique students to make sure that when they hit the ground, they're much better prepared than they currently are," he said. And that story was titled, "Concerns Raised About Teacher Training for Special Schools as Allocations Are Unfilled." And that was written by Liana Walker. Our next story comes from Link Online Magazine, page 19, and is titled, "Women with Disability Face Greater Barriers." "Domestic and family violence is not experienced equally. For women with disability, the risks are higher, the abuse is often more complex, and the barriers to support can be significant. Research shows that women with disability experience domestic and family violence at higher rates than women without disability. In Australia, an estimated 64% of women with disability have experienced violence, compared to 45% of women without disability, as at the Australian Institute of Health and Welfare, 2022. The violence itself may also look different. It can occur across multiple settings and may involve a wider range of people who choose to use violence, including partners, carers, family members, or support workers. In practice, this can make recognition more difficult. Abuse may be subtle, embedded in everyday interactions, or linked to dependency on care and support. Women may also face additional barriers when seeking help, including inaccessible services, fear of losing essential support, or not being believed. For frontline workers, this means that responding effectively requires more than awareness. It requires an understanding of how disability can shape both the experience of violence and the pathway to support. DV Alert's one-day Women with Disability-focused workshop is designed to build on existing knowledge and support frontline workers to deepen their response. The workshop explores how domestic and family violence may present for women with disability, the barriers they may face, and how to respond in the ways that are safe, respectful, and appropriate. The goal is not to have all the answers, but to recognize when something may not be right, and to respond in a way that supports safety and dignity. Because sometimes, what matters most is not what is said, but what is recognized. DV Alert is funded by the Department of Social Services and delivered on behalf of Lifeline Australia. Training is offered at no cost to eligible frontline workers, with financial assistance or travel reimbursements or staff backfill available in some circumstances. To learn more about the upcoming workshops and delivery options, visit www.dvalert.org.au.
and that piece was titled Women with Disability Face Greater Barriers. Our next story is titled Queensland Charity Closes Life-Changing NDIS Employment Support Program, The Orca Project. This was written by Sarah Richards. A charity that supported 90 young people with disability to become workplace ready last year will close its National Disability Insurance Scheme, the NDIS, employment service. Ollie Evans joined the Orca Project, run by Wesley Mission Queensland, about 6 months ago after leaving high school. The 18-year-old has autism and a rare chromosomal condition that impacts his cognition, speech, motor skills, and overall health. His mother, Natalie Evans, said the Brisbane-based project had been life-changing for her son, who had dreamt of working in data security. "He's got these splinter skills in IT, where he can do amazing things," she said. "But he's also got some real challenges, so we were trying to find through the Orca project where he could use his skill set." The project began in 2018, offering a 2-year post-school training program that supports young people with disability with training and work experience across 3 different locations. Last year, the NDIS service supported 90 young people with disability with more than 300 work experience placements, according to the charity's annual report. The program's participants used their NDIS funding to be a part of it. In May, the charity told participants and their families the project will end on June 26th due to the increasingly complex NDIS environment. The national scheme is undergoing an overhaul aimed at reducing its $50 billion a year costs, with the federal government announcing cuts in April. Ms. Evans had been feeling hopeful about her son's life, but since hearing the Orca program would be ceasing, she said she had lost hope. "My heart is broken, not only for Ollie, but for all the other families. It has been difficult for her son to process the news. I don't think it's quite hit him yet," she said. "It's hard sometimes for him to find his words and all the right words in the right way. But he said things like, 'I'm so disappointed. I'm so sad.'" Since Claire Rosterholtz began attending the Orca Project earlier this year, her confidence had grown. The 16-year-old has Williams syndrome, an intellectual disability that impacts around 1 in every 10,000 people worldwide. She had been attending the project while she finishes repeating grade 10. Her mother, Jenny Roberts, said she had signed her daughter up for the program to help her get a job. During one of her work placements through the project, the high schooler learned how to catch a train. "That was really good, and we really noticed increasing confidence for her around that," Ms. Roberts said. She said they were both shocked and devastated after hearing the program was ceasing. "We had no idea that the program was in difficulty," Ms. Roberts said. "I immediately wrote back to them and said, 'Well, what are we supposed to do now?'" She said her daughter was worried about her future. "Claire is not work ready," Ms. Roberts said. "She needs a bit of help to get work. She can't compete in an open job market." Wesley Mission Queensland provided participants a list of different organisations that offered similar programs. But Ms. Roberts said the other programs were more expensive than the Orca project. "We've gone from being able to afford 2 days a week for 2 years to being able to afford 1 day a week for less than 6 months," she said. A Wesley Mission Queensland spokesperson said it was a difficult decision. The not-for-profit organisation told the ABC in a statement it regularly reviewed its services to ensure they were balancing impact with long-term sustainability. "The NDIS environment is becoming increasingly complex, with rising costs and ongoing changes to funding models, compliance and regulations, making long-term sustainability a significant challenge across the sector," the spokesperson said. "We are saddened by the impact this closure and other changes across the sector are having on families and young people with disabilities." The charity had hoped to transition the service to another provider to allow participants the opportunity to continue with the program. "Despite our best efforts, this did not proceed," the spokesperson said. "All participants have been offered support to identify other opportunities and suitable training programs." A spokesperson for the National Disability Insurance Agency, the NDIA, which implements the NDIS, said the scheme funds eligible individuals to have the choice and control over services, and that it does not directly fund providers. "The NDIS supports thousands of people with a disability to build their work capacity and their skills,"
to find and keep a job, the spokesperson said. Since July 2024, the number of participants receiving funding towards employment support had increased by 58%. Ms. Evans, an occupational therapist, said she is now concerned about the wider disability support sector. With the NDIS funding cuts, there's nothing much coming up, she said. I would really like the NDIS to provide proper funding to invest in these services that are actually delivering outcomes. Ms. Evans is now considering reducing her work hours to be with her son if she is unable to find an alternative employment support program. Ollie isn't someone that could just go along to a normal disability employment service, she said. He really needs a bit more support to transition into employment. And that story was titled, Queensland Charity Closes Life-Changing NDIS Employment Support Program, The Orca Project. And it was written by Sarah Richards. On Vision Australia Radio and across the Reading Radio Network, you're listening to What's News in Disability. Our next story from ABC Online is titled, Albanese Government Gives Ground on Tax, but How Much Will It Have to Cede on the NDIS? This is written by Michelle Grattan. Only a little more than a year into its second term, and with Pauline Hanson turning politics upside down, the Albanese government finds itself in policy quicksand on three core issues: its budget tax reforms, its wrestle to curb the National Disability Insurance Scheme, and the electorally sensitive area of migration. On Thursday, the government announced changes to its tax package, worth $475 million over the forward estimates, yet to be legislated. While the budget itself indicated there would be consultations with stakeholders on the details, the measures aim to allay the fierce post-budget backlash from vested interests and some commentators. If anyone doubts Labor's concern to smooth the passage for tax legislation, they only have to note that the alterations have been unveiled ahead of the report of the Senate inquiry into it. Usually, it would be the Treasurer alone assigned to do the sweep-up. But Prime Minister Anthony Albanese fronted Thursday's news conference with Jim Chalmers, perhaps to make it clear he has personally been listening and taking account of feedback. Some measures will be incorporated into the legislation that will be before the Senate in the coming fortnight, while others will wait. The government says its changes mean all 2.7 million active small businesses will be eligible for the capital gains tax concessions. The threshold is being lifted from $2 million turnover to $10 million. The government is also proposing special arrangements for startups that are innovative. In addition, it is seeking to put to bed the scare campaign about a death tax by exempting all kinds of testamentary trusts from its planned 30% tax on discretionary trust distributions. The legislation currently before Parliament doesn't cover trusts. That will come later. The government will amend its tax legislation in the Senate to provide more certainty on the details. The current version leaves much up to the Treasurer's discretion. In what will be an intense fortnight of sitting, beginning Monday, ahead of the winter parliamentary break, the government's wish is to get through both its tax legislations, encompassing reforms to negative gearing and capital gains tax, and including the Working Australians Tax Offset, and its NDIS reform legislation. It is looking to the Greens as partners to pass the tax reforms, even though the Greens have criticisms of the negative gearing grandfathering, and to the Coalition to be the dance partner on the NDIS legislation. There has also been speculation about a possible opposition Greens deal to extend both the Senate inquiry into tax, which the Coalition would like to do, and the inquiry into the NDIS that the Greens want to run longer, but the prospect of such deals seems to have faded. The NDIS legislation sets the framework for a more restricted scheme, with its costs growing at only 2% annually over the next 4 years, rising to about 10% after that, compared to the present 10%. The government says the measures in its bill will fight fraud and stop rorts, slow rapid cost increases, and make eligibility requirements clearer. The critics say they will worsen the lives of vulnerable people. As happened with the government's reform push last term, the states are reluctant to pull their weight in taking on sufficient responsibility as the Commonwealth cuts back. They are collectively jacking up. The federal government thinks, or hopes, this is posturing.
equally, if not more, damaging for the government has been the evidence at the Senate inquiry, with heart-tugging stories of people potentially disadvantaged by the cutbacks to come. Reform to the scheme will take years, so the government can expect a drawn-out, concerted campaign for it to soften its stance. But the more it does, the longer it takes to put in place state government supports to fill gaps, the less the prospect of meeting the financial targets, especially that highly ambitious one of an annual cost increase of only 2%. Reform of the NDIS is at the heart of the budget savings, and slippage would have serious fiscal consequences. Despite its hopes of securing the NDIS legislation in the coming sitting, the expectation is that the government faces the prospect of having to accept a longer inquiry. The reform task in migration is less acknowledged by the government, but also imperative. On Thursday, the latest national overseas migration numbers for the 2025 calendar year were released, a total of 301,000. The NOM is the net gain or loss of population through international migration to and from Australia. Although it has come down from the stratospheric annual peak of about 550,000 it reached post-pandemic, the levels of the last several quarters suggest the NOM is settling at around 300,000 annually. That is well above the about 225,000 that has been the long-run average forecast. For political and substantive reasons, the government knows the NOM has to be shaved. The opposition is committed to slashing immigration. It has not released a number by which it would cut it, although it has set a ceiling for the NOM at the number of homes completed in the year before, currently about 170,000. More importantly, in political terms, immigration is a springboard for One Nation. A suite of issues around immigration needs review by the government, but as has happened with tax policy and NDIS reform, there are complications wherever it looks. Reducing immigration has implications for economic growth, the overall workforce, particular industries and sectors, exports and education. There are many jobs Australians won't do, at least in enough numbers for which migrants are vital. This is most obvious in aged care. Construction requires more skilled workers, and without enough workers, the housing crisis will worsen. The agricultural sector relies on temporary workers. The higher intake of previous years have increased pressure for family reunions, which are currently taking years, and in some cases, a ridiculous number of years. Crackdowns on student numbers come at the cost of tertiary institutions and of returns to one of Australia's leading export industries. Much attention has been focused on the opposition's protracted production of its immigration policy. The government's priorities in that area will be different, but the difficulties it faces if the system is to be made more fit for purpose are formidable. Michelle Grattan is a professional fellow at the University of Canberra and chief political correspondent at The Conversation, where this article first appeared. That story was titled, Albanese Government Gives Ground on Tax, but How Much Will It Have to Cede on the NDIS? And that was written by Michelle Grattan. And that completes What's News in Disability. 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What's News in Disability will return at the same time next week on your local reading radio network station and right here on Vision Australia Radio, VA Radio Digital, and online at varadio.org.

0: Sunday evenings at 6:15, it's The Lord's Challenge. 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
1: Welcome to the program, where I'll be reading you articles from around Australia touching on legal issues, including, in the next half hour, the crippling cost of family law fights, hundreds of thousands of dollars being spent on family law disputes, and the new price-gouging law that comes into effect at the start of the new financial year, which hopefully will make your local grocery shop a little bit less expensive. And the upcoming trial of a new AI tool by South Australian police, hopefully taking them away from the desk and keeping them on the beat. All that's coming up, so let's get started talking law. In the Nine newspapers on the 13th of June, Michaela Whitbourne writes, "I will work until the day I die. The crippling cost of family law fights." The terror is palpable. Sydney mother Eloise, not her real name, and her three children were under a daily regime of coercive control, intimidation, and punishment to enforce compliance at the hands of her now ex-husband. What she didn't know then was that disentangling her family from their abuser would leave her financially crippled. The four-year court fight cost her $500,000 in legal fees. Like many parents, Eloise fell through a legal assistance gap. She did not meet the means test for legal aid, but she could ill afford to pay for legal representation. Legal Aid New South Wales has warned of a crisis in government funding, leading to cuts in its services. From July 1, it will provide assistance in family law proceedings only to victims of domestic violence and Aboriginal people. But many parents still do not qualify for help because of means tests. By the time of the final Federal Circuit and Family Court hearing in her case, the financial strain on Eloise was so severe she had to access her superannuation on compassionate grounds to prevent the forced sale of her home to cover legal bills. 30 years of working, I now have zero super, Eloise said. This is what happens to so many women my age that have gone through this. I don't regret spending $500,000 protecting my children, but I will be paying that price for the rest of my life. I will probably work until the day I die. Eloise said the system was absolutely not workable, but there isn't any other choice. It is exhausting to have to keep proving abuse over and over again. The secondary trauma of family court proceedings takes a huge emotional and financial toll. Eloise's lawyer, whom the Herald has chosen not to name to avoid indirectly identifying her client, said there was a massive gap between people who don't qualify for legal aid and people who can actually afford legal fees. The system is really broken, she said. Subtitle: Normal People Priced Out. Steve Frost, founder of the not-for-profit Horizons Family Law Centre in Sydney, estimated that about 70 to 80% of the population couldn't afford a private lawyer to run a full family law case. Under current funding arrangements, most people in paid employment wouldn't qualify for legal aid, he said. Nor would those with any form of savings, even if they're modest. Homeowners, even with a mortgage, were also mostly ruled out. It's normal people, Frost said. When we first set up in 2005, we used to talk about our service being for ladies and tradies. These days, huge numbers of the people contacting us are in white-collar jobs, earning objectively good incomes, but without the capacity to pay $330 an hour and upwards for a private solicitor. Frost Centre, a registered charity, does not receive government grants and is funded by donations. Its service is not means-tested, but it provides higher levels of help to people who don't qualify for legal aid and who can't afford a private lawyer, he said. He was not sure if there was a magic bullet to plug gaps in legal assistance, but he said private lawyers had become more innovative about offering what they called unbundled legal services to provide best bang for buck. This involved lawyers acting in key moments, such as preparing court documents. Frost believed that if prospective family law litigants had access to some form of government-funded legal advice about the merits of the court case they're about to run, it might relieve pressure on the system and prompt earlier resolution of some cases. Litigation funding by private lenders is available in some family law cases involving property, rather than purely parenting matters. The loan is repaid from the eventual payout, but the interest rates are high. In the case of amicable splits, Frost said the government-funded AI tool Amica, developed by National Legal Aid, provided guidance about likely court outcomes and generated legal documents for a relatively low cost. Subtitle: Rise in Family Violence Cases. The proportion of parenting cases in the Federal Circuit and Family Court alleging family violence increased from 80% to 86% over the past 4 years, according to its 2024-25 annual report. Statistically, it is more common for women and their children to be the victims of family violence by a male partner, heightening the need for lawyers in parenting and property disputes. But most litigants, regardless of gender, face significant financial pressures in obtaining legal representation in family law cases. Subtitle: Legal Warfare Post-Separation. Eloise said it got 1,000 times harder when she did leave her ex-husband. What followed was legal warfare, she said, or years of legal proceedings that I had no choice but to respond to. Every single cent of my income goes towards raising my children, the full-time worker said. I don't have spare money. On some measures, she was well below the poverty line, Eloise said. You can't just self-serve in navigating family law, she said. It's incredibly difficult to understand the process and the procedure. Crucially, her lawyer acted as a shield because her ex-husband could communicate with her only via the lawyer. A property settlement helped her cover some legal bills, but the money ran out. Eloise said her lawyer would try really hard to minimize costs for me, but she can only do so much. Her ex-husband went through a series of lawyers before self-representing, as a way to just drag things out even further. She said it appeared to be a tactic to drive up her legal bills. It seems to be a playbook that all of these kinds of men all seem to have, Eloise said. They'll turn up self-represented, waste time, spend hours and hours on small things, while you're paying $600 to $800 an hour for a lawyer and then $12,000 a day for counsel. Her lawyer said the violence in this case was some of the worst I've seen in my career, and it was quite common for an abusive former partner not to obtain legal representation to perpetrate further abuse in court. The family court rarely made cost orders against parties, she said, but if a party was deliberately ramping up costs, there needed to be cost ramifications to act as a deterrent. Ultimately, the court made orders that kept Eloise's children safe, but it was a long and expensive road. Subtitle: Weaponization of the System. National Legal Aid Executive Director Yvette Duth, a former Queensland Attorney General and Justice Minister, said it was clear the family law system was weaponized in some cases to further traumatize victims of domestic and family violence. To add additional financial strain in those circumstances is just heartbreaking, she said. Dath said the proportion of the population below the poverty line had grown, but funding had not grown at the same rate. Previous estimates suggested only 8% of Australian households would be able to access a legal aid grant. Dath said there was no doubt that figure had gone down further. "It is really concerning," Dath said. "We are a statutory authority. We have an obligation to deliver services to those most vulnerable in the community, but we're not being funded to meet that demand." Subtitle: Cost of Living Pressures. Jacqueline Miners, principal of Miners Family Law in Sydney, said she had seen an increase in the number of clients trying to act for themselves in court to reduce costs. "Legal fees could increase very rapidly in family law cases," she said, "particularly if a dispute went all the way to a final hearing." "The number of people who can afford that is so slim," Miners said. "Even somebody who earns $200,000 a year, which seems like a good salary, by the time you pay your living expenses, that is just not sufficient for legal fees." Ultimately, the cost of proceedings affected how parents could support their children financially in the future, she said. While costs were a long-standing issue, Miners said the rising cost of living was making things a lot worse. Miners said she had helped support many clients along the way of self-representation. "They come to me for the initial advice about their entitlement and some strategy, and then from there they'll check in with me," she said. "I can give them ongoing advice on the process, but that's all they can afford." There are obvious risks with self-representation, including the difficulty of making submission in person in the courtroom. "They're very serious matters. You're talking about children, often children at risk, or matters that have family violence," Miners said. "You're talking about what arrangements are going to be in place for the rest of their childhood. We're not talking about a neighbourhood dispute." Subtitle: Researched Selling My Eggs. Lucy, a New South Wales mother who spent years in the family court system, not her real name, tells a similarly confronting story. She was forced to leave a volatile, toxic, and abusive home with her three children. "It was the most terrifying decision of her life," the Sydneysider said. "When she left, she was not even a shell of a person," she said, "but a shadow of her former vibrant, spontaneous self." "I ended up exceeding $300,000 in debt," she said. "I really felt like I had no choice because of the safety risks to my children. Sometimes I had legal debts of $17,000 a month. Who can pay that? I literally researched selling my eggs." Owning her own home was now beyond her reach, Lucy said. "I have to live with my mum, as I can't afford to live elsewhere on a part-time wage and with no child support with three dependents." Lucy's part-time job would not cover rent, but she did not qualify for legal aid. She recalled being told that her assets, chiefly an inexpensive car she needed to drive her children around Sydney, could be sold to cover her legal bills. Her salary was not great, but not minimum wage either. "I was in the middle somewhere," Lucy said. "I think a lot of us in that situation are that middle worker." An initial estimate suggested the court process would cost her up to $180,000 in legal fees, Lucy said. But her ex-husband's behaviour caused multiple delays. It was an ongoing nightmare, she said. She became ill from years of severe psychological and physical distress, and she said the five-year court process broke me in ways I'll never recover from. Lucy said she tried to do things to keep the cost down, including having her lawyer vet some correspondence she had written herself. But she could understand that for many women, the cost would be too substantial and the trauma so overwhelming that giving in to their former partner's demands would seem the only option. "I don't even know what that answer is. It's so broken, the system," Lucy said. "I'm not alone. I have met so many other women in this situation." The court process was trauma after trauma, Lucy said, but she wouldn't change anything because her children were now safe. I would rip off my limbs to save my kids, she said. That article originally in the Nine network of papers. 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That's 1-800-737-732. The article was, I Will Work Until the Day I Die, The Crippling Cost of Family Law Fights, written by Michaela Whitborn and published on the 13th of June.
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1: In The Conversation Australia on the 22nd of June, adjunct professor from University of New South Wales Law, Ray Steinwell, writes the new price gouging law starts on July 1. Can it rein in Coles and Woolworths? Australia's new law on supermarket price gouging, also known as excessive pricing, starts on July 1, 2026. It prohibits any very large supermarket with revenue exceeding $30 billion Australian dollars, currently only Coles and Woolworths, from charging a price for a grocery product that is significantly excessive compared to the cost of supply, plus a reasonable margin. The law is in addition to the existing mandatory Food and Grocery Code. It will be enforced by the Australian Competition and Consumer Commission, ACCC. Significant financial penalties apply for any breach. The law comes into effect at a time when the major supermarkets are under scrutiny for their pricing practices. Recently, Coles was found to have misled consumers under its down-down promotion, where it advertised prices as reduced, even though the prices were higher than originally advertised. Significant penalties are expected. A similar action by the ACCC against Woolworths is awaiting judgment. Subtitle: Why was the new law introduced? The new law fulfills the Labor government's pre-election promise to ban supermarket price gouging as part of its commitment to address cost-of-living pressures. The law was introduced following evidence of rising grocery prices. Last year, the ACCC's Supermarkets Inquiry found Coles and Woolworths have significant market share, more than two-thirds of Australian grocery sales. They are also among the most profitable supermarket businesses globally and face little competition. Although the ACCC did not recommend an excessive pricing law, it anticipated that greater competition would reduce profit margins in the sector. Other inquiries into supermarket pricing, including by the Australian Council of Trade Unions and the Senate Select Committee into Supermarket Prices, recommended an excessive pricing law. Separate parliamentary inquiries in Queensland and South Australia also pointed to the need for tighter regulation of the sector. Subtitle: Australia's law goes further than other countries. Australia's law is unique. Countries that have introduced a dedicated price gouging law have done so primarily for a limited time in cases of emergency, like the COVID pandemic, when products such as face masks are scarce and the risk of price gouging is high. The European Union uses its competition law to prohibit large companies from abusing their dominance to harm competition, including by charging excessive prices. However, excessive pricing is not expressly part of Australia's competition law. Instead, Australia chose to include excessive pricing in the grocery code. This approach confines excessive pricing only to large supermarkets, rather than to other sectors of the economy. Even so, it is expected Australia will rely on competition cases from the EU and the United Kingdom in applying the new law. However, even in the EU and UK, the cases are not extensive and the principles around what constitutes an excessive price are not fully settled. Subtitle: How will the law apply in practice? The new law does not define when prices are significantly excessive or provide examples, nor does it specify what is a reasonable profit margin. In the EU, the overarching test of whether a price is excessive is if the price is significantly above what would be charged in a competitive market. However, the test will be difficult to apply because of the nature of a supermarket business involves costs that are spread across a huge portfolio of products. So it is hard to allocate costs and profits to a single product. Supermarkets also deal with hundreds of suppliers, with prices and costs changing frequently. Therefore, courts and regulators look to other means for determining whether a price is excessive. This could be the price charged by other companies for a similar product, or the price charged for the product in different places or at different times. The new law places an emphasis on whether a supermarket is making a

pricing claim brought by the ACCC. The law is not a silver bullet for achieving fair grocery prices or for addressing cost of living pressures. Consumers need to manage their expectations of what it can realistically achieve on its own. It was always intended that the excessive pricing law would be part of a broader armoury of consumer measures. This includes the new merger law, which requires major supermarkets to notify the ACCC of certain acquisitions, funding the consumer group choice to provide greater transparency on consumer prices, and funding for the ACCC to address misleading conduct by supermarkets, including increased funding in the recent May budget. The new law does put Coles and Woolworths on notice that their pricing practices are being watched. Will these July 1 changes transform the market dominance of Woolworths and Coles? It's unlikely. But having new commercial incentives for large supermarkets to review their pricing practices can only be a positive for consumers. That was Adjunct Professor Ray Steinwell writing in The Conversation. The new price gouging law starts on July 1. Can it rein in Coles and Woolworths? Published on the 22nd of June. In The Advertiser on the 21st of June, South Australia police to trial AI that slashes paperwork and frees officers for frontline duties. Written by Elizabeth Henson. A new artificial intelligence trial is set to slash hours of burdensome paperwork for South Australia police officers, getting them out from behind their desks and back on the beat, the state government says. The initiative will introduce an AI-enabled speech-to-text tool that will transcribe victim and witness interviews, as well as operational recordings, in real time. Currently, officers can spend hours at a time manually transcribing individual statements. The government says all transcriptions created through the automated technology will be thoroughly reviewed and signed off by an officer. SAPOL is preparing to select a software provider for the three-month trial, which is expected to begin in the coming months. Acting Assistant Commissioner David O'Donovan said the use of modern technology allowed the force to return more time to frontline policing and keeping South Australians safe. Any initiative that can save officers time while maintaining a high standard of work will have a big impact for our staff, he said. Record keeping, including transcription, is vitally important to our work here at SA Police, and the introduction of AI will make these tasks more efficient. Artificial Intelligence and Digital Economy Minister Chris Picton said the government had made extensive investments to see more police on active duty and spending less time stuck behind a desk. This new smart technology trial is a practical use of AI that will make a real difference to the day-to-day job for SA Poll officers, he said. Through our AI Proof of Value program, we're backing smart, targeted trials that deliver real benefits, and this initiative shows how AI can be safely applied to improve essential public services like policing. Police Minister Michael Brown said the use of AI to streamline transcription duties would not only create a more responsive police service, it would also improve the experience for victims and witnesses by ensuring their statements are captured quickly and accurately. The trial is being funded through the government's $35 million AI Proof of Value program, which pays for trials of AI applications across public services and operations. The pilot comes after The Advertiser last week reported police were preparing to trial another AI tool that turns smartphones into instant legal guides for frontline officers. Within weeks, 100 officers from both metropolitan and regional SA will take part in a six-month trial of AccuFind Law, which allows police to search information and receive guidance during complex jobs. In The Advertiser, that was South Australian police to trial AI that slashes paperwork and frees officers from frontline duties.
written by Elizabeth Henson.

Jackson, it was published on the 21st of June. And that's our program for this evening. You might be aware that there are some changes coming at Vision Australia Radio from next week, including a new program guide. 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

0: On Vision Australia Radio, welcome to selected readings from the June 22nd issue of Time magazine. I'm Shelley Gage Brown, and reading with me today is Chris Alderman. Today's program includes items on historical story, running for AIDS, Japanese cleanup of the World Cup, and also how to sleep. Our first item is an essay, Society, The Man Who Ran for Their Lives by Christina Ray Stanton. And this article will be read in two parts. In the early 1980s, as AIDS began to spread through New York's gay community, Brent Nicholson Earle was living openly in the city he adored. One morning, after a long night out dancing at the Saint, record executive and nightclub boss Mel Cheran stopped Earle with a challenge that would change his life. If all you're doing is taking, Cheran says, you're not really part of us. You have to give something back. And your community is in trouble. Figure out what you can do to help. Earle watched helplessly as friends fell ill. Then he came up with an idea so improbable it bordered on absurd. He would run the perimeter of the continental United States, 9,000 miles, roughly 20 miles a day, to raise awareness for AIDS. He called his journey AREA, A-R-E-A, the American Run for the End of AIDS. At the time, the AIDS epidemic was shrouded in fear, misinformation, and political silence. Many Americans viewed AIDS as someone else's problem. Earle challenged the country to look directly at the crisis and at the people being abandoned. As cuts to HIV prevention and treatment programs threatened to unravel years of progress, Earle's story testifies to the power of courageous action. Born in 1951, Earle grew up in Lockport, New York, travelling into Manhattan as a teenager for theatre and the freedom of gay New York. He visited the Stonewall Inn before it became synonymous with resistance and happened to be bar hopping nearby the night police raids erupted into the 1969 uprising. I saw the mob forming, he recalled, garbage cans being thrown. I wanted to join the fight, but my friends pulled me away. By the late 1970s, Earle was co-creating plays with composer Peter Link and studying under the famed acting teacher Uta Hagen. He embraced long-term relationships and built a tight-knit group of friends. Then came 1981. The New York Times published a small article about a rare cancer affecting homosexual men in New York and California. Within months, it was clear that something terrifying was spreading. Fear replaced hugs, caution replaced kisses, and paranoia seeped into even the most vibrant corners of the city. By 1984, I was drowning in grief, Earle says. My friends were sick, my friends were dying, and no one seemed to care. I wanted to respond in a positive way. A 5K benefit run seemed small, but it was a start. He raised $500 for gay men's health crisis. Then the idea of running the perimeter of the US took shape. Earle never considered himself particularly athletic. He was a 35-year-old theatre lover with no sponsors. But he believed that if Americans encountered a man literally running through their towns to talk about AIDS, the epidemic might transform from being distant or abstract to something human, urgent, and impossible to ignore. Earle's 70-year-old mother, Marion, a retired schoolteacher, volunteered to help. Her role was to drive ahead to set pace, then behind to shield him from traffic. A Winnebago trailed with a small team organizing press stops, public meetings, and fundraisers. Earle, Marion, and two teammates set out in March 1986, heading first to New England. Immediately, they felt the financial pinch. Gas and food costs more than they had budgeted, and shoes wore out fast. Donations came through sales of area T-shirts and buttons. Earle believed the details would work themselves out. Long stretches were solitary. He ran with a Walkman and listened to mixtapes. As a devoted student of Christian Science since age 21, he made prayer part of every step. The physical toll arrived quickly in the form of shin splints, stress fractures, blistered feet, and relentless mosquitoes. Snow, rain, heat, and snakes were constant companions. The social climate was no kinder.
1: In 1986, AIDS was still widely misunderstood. Powerful religious leaders described the epidemic as divine punishment. The White House had only addressed the crisis in the year prior, offering a brief mention in response to a reporter's probing question. Stigma and fear provoked hostility. Marion's pace car, with flashing lights and ARIA banners, made them visible targets, provoking the very fear Earl was trying to confront. Drivers screamed slurs. Bottles flew from car windows. Once, someone levelled a shotgun at them. Cars intentionally swerved close to spook him, sending him into the gravel more than once. At potlucks in churches, bars and schools and living rooms, Earl spoke and listened. He met the sick, the fearful, the closeted, the sceptical, and the curious. His mother's own presence proved to be a true superpower during those cross-country stops. Marion embraced homosexual sons abandoned by their families, approached the hardened parents with gentle persistence, and planted seeds of acceptance where there had been only fear. The real work of the run wasn't the running, Earl said. It was the outreach, telling people you might think AIDS isn't part of your community, but it's coming. There was symbolism in the run itself, for the people dying back home to know they had champions, to know someone cared. By the time Earl completed the roughly 9,000-mile circuit in October 1987, nearly 2 years after he became a national symbol of AIDS activism. Hundreds of supporters joined him for the final stretch into Manhattan, where by the time Earl completed the roughly 9,000-mile circuit in October 1987, nearly 2 years after he began, he had become a national symbol of AIDS activism. Hundreds of supporters joined him for the final stretch into Manhattan, where crowds gathered in Times Square and Union Square. The next day, Earl ran the New York City Marathon to carry the message that although the ARIA run was finished, the race against AIDS was not. As the epidemic continues to accelerate, Earl threw himself into the newly formed ACT UP, the AIDS Coalition to Unleash Power, demanding urgent government action to develop treatments. In 1989, he was arrested during a demonstration at St. Patrick's Cathedral. It was absolutely freezing that day. I'd never been so happy to get locked up, he joked. From 1988 through the early 2000s, he was arrested 12 times for his activism. Then came his own diagnosis. After testing negative in 1987 and 1988, Earl tested positive in 1989. I was horrified, he says, but I wasn't surprised. The virus came from a partner he loved deeply, a man who would later die of the disease. Treatment options were grim. He began AZT cocktail, enduring nausea, fatigue and toxicity. Meanwhile, hospital visits and funerals of friends blurred together. In 1991, Earl lost 42 friends to AIDS. Around the same time, he lost his mother, the woman who had spent thousands of miles protecting him on the road. She was so proud of me, he said. We had a true partnership. Today, for those with access to treatment, HIV is no longer the near-certain death sentence it once was. Over 40 million people worldwide live with HIV, and advances in HIV prevention, particularly PrEP, have reshaped the landscape. Yet the epidemic is far from over. In 2024 alone, an estimated 630,000 people worldwide died of AIDS-related illnesses, and 1.3 million were newly infected. Cuts to US-funded programs like PEPFAR, the backbone of global HIV treatment infrastructure, have disrupted care. UNAIDS warns that the funding losses could drive 6 million new infections and 4 million preventable deaths by 2029. On the 1st of December 2025, for the first time since World AIDS Day was established in 1988, the US State Department refused to recognise it officially. Earl lived through a time when the government indifference allowed a virus to devastate an entire generation. That history makes today's retrenchment feel chillingly familiar. "We fought so hard to get here," he says. "You don't want to see that ground lost." At 75, Earl still carries the belief that first sent him running across the country decades ago. Change does not require authority or certainty, only the willingness to take a single step. And that was a piece by Christina Ray Stanton, who's a licensed New York City tour guide, and had the title "The Man Who Ran for Their Lives."
0: And now for the Risk Report by Ian Bremmer. The electoral defeat of Prime Minister Viktor Orban of Hungary in April reminded the world that despite having rewritten the rules of the political game in his own favour, a strongman can lose, even in an unfree and unfair election. President Recep Tayyip Erdogan of Turkey has defied political gravity for even longer than Orban, with a heavy-handed resourcefulness few other political leaders can match. After 23 years in power, he still has tricks up his sleeve. Last month, a Turkish court weakened the main opposition party by replacing its effective and charismatic leader with a former chairman famous for losing elections against Erdogan. Will it be enough to further extend his tenure? For decades, Turkey's leaders, both civilian and military, adhered to the secular model of politics championed by Mustafa Kemal Atatürk, who forged the Turkish Republic from the ashes of the Ottoman Empire. Power rested with nationalist, militantly secular elites in Turkey's largest cities. But in 2002, Erdogan and his Justice and Development Party, or AKP, supported by socio-economically marginalised and observant Turkish Muslims, brought the country's Anatolian heartland to the centre of Turkey's politics. Erdogan served as Prime Minister for 11 years before becoming the country's first popularly elected president in 2014. He then used a 2017 constitutional referendum to shift power from parliament to the presidency. His new powers allowed Erdogan to write new laws, rewrite old ones, appoint other senior public officials, ratify treaties, and control the country's armed forces. Watchdogs accused him of trying to control Turkey's political process, media and courts, and the talented Mr. Erdogan won re-election as president in 2018 and 2023. In recent years, as he mismanaged the economy, failed to control inflation, and turned increasingly autocratic, voters have rebuked Erdogan and his party. In 2024, the opposition Republican People's Party, CHP, founded by Atatürk and led at the time by Özgür Özel, scored big wins in local elections. Ekrem İmamoğlu, a young charismatic CHP politician, won the mayoral election in Istanbul, where Erdogan had served as mayor in the 1990s. Erdogan historically answers setbacks for his party by making life difficult for challengers. Criminal investigations have led to the arrests of hundreds of opposition politicians, charges that rights groups and the CHP claim were politically motivated. İmamoğlu, who was positioning himself as a challenger to Erdogan in the next presidential election, was arrested in 2025 on corruption charges that carry combined sentence of more than 2,300 years. He has been behind bars awaiting trial for more than a year. The latest judicial attack on the opposition came on May 21st, when an appeals court cancelled the results of an internal election for the leadership of CHP that had made the increasingly popular Özel leader of the party. The court unseated him and reinstated his predecessor, Kemal Kılıçdaroğlu. Kılıçdaroğlu, 77, is best known for leading the CHP to five consecutive parliamentary election defeats from 2011 to 2023, and for losing the presidential election to Erdogan in the last election. The court's decision set off another round of political turmoil, sending the country's stock market sharply lower and protests into the streets of Turkish cities. Once again, Erdogan appears to have sidelined his most dangerous challenger and divided the opposition. But this time may be different, as his options are narrowing. Turkey's current constitution forbids a president from serving more than 2 5-year terms, leading Erdogan ineligible to seek re-election in the vote scheduled for 2028. Two loopholes exist. He could try to amend the constitution, or he might use a provision in the constitution to call an early election that shortens his second term but allows him a third. However, Erdogan and the AKP currently lack the parliamentary supermajorities required to bring about either option. Still, Erdogan's latest manoeuvres signal that he has no plans to quietly exit the political stage. For now, the opposition must regroup, unify around a single candidate, and wait for his next move. That was the Risk Report by Ian Bremmer.
1: On Vision Australia Radio, you're listening to selected readings from the 22nd of June issue of Time magazine. We'll move on now to The View, a piece with the title The Japanese Cleanup. It's from Bobby Ghosh. At World Cup matches going all the way back to their country's debut in France in 1998, Japanese supporters have stayed behind after the final whistle, pulled out blue plastic bags and worked the rows, picking up cups, wrappers and discarded flags until their section looked the way they found it. Viral videos mean tens of millions of people who could not name a Japanese player can describe the scene. The players have joined in. After Japan's stunning 2-1 win over Germany at Khalifa International Stadium in 2022, FIFA tweeted out a photo of the Japanese dressing room. Towels folded, water bottles lined up, floor swept. On the table sat 11 origami cranes, one for each player on the pitch, and a handwritten note reading, "Thank you," in Japanese and Arabic. Some folks cite the Japanese proverb, "Tatsu tori atu wo nigosazu," the departing bird does not leave the water muddy, to argue that this form of civility is a national trait. I am not an expert in Japanese culture. What I can tell you is that the clean-up routine is one of the most efficient soft power campaigns of the 21st century. Without a single yen of government spending or a single strategy memo from the Japanese Foreign Ministry. Can something as abstract as civility be an instrument for soft power? Joseph Nye, the Harvard scholar who popularized the term, defined it precisely, the ability to influence others through attraction rather than coercion or payment. The Japanese tidying ritual is doing exactly that, and it is influencing others to follow suit. In Russia, in 2018, Senegalese fans at the Spartak Stadium in Moscow stayed behind after their team's 2-1 win over Poland and performed the Japanese cleanup. The Argentine sports network TYC Sports posted the video and it was viewed more than 4 million times. 4 years later in Qatar, the Moroccans joined in the ritual after their team's 2-0 upset of Belgium. They had done the same after the team's opening draw with Croatia. We grew up with the teaching that we should leave a place cleaner than when we arrived, Toshi Yokozawa, a Japanese fan, told the Associated Press after cleaning up in Wembley Stadium after an under-20 friendly with England. Japanese children sweep their own classrooms, mop their own hallways and serve their own lunches. The osoji, or cleaning time, is built into the school day every day from the age of 6. Until the smartphone era, this was a localised phenomenon, a factoid in a guidebook to Japan. But these days, civility, much like rudeness, can ride a stream of shares and retreats to the far corners of the world. If a president's threat to annihilate a civilization can instantly go global, so too can videos of fans on their hands and knees filling trash bags. Saad Abid, a Moroccan environmentalist and social influencer, did not need to import osoji into his country's schools to organise a stadium clean-up in Doha. He needed only a phone, a stack of trash bags, and the example of others who'd done it before him. Neither Senegal nor Morocco shares Japan's specific civil infrastructure. They share, instead, the willingness to watch what others do and decide to do it. Which brings us to the World Cup. Japan is in Group F, opening against the Netherlands at Dallas Stadium on June the 14th before heading to Monterrey, Mexico to face Tunisia. Senegal is in Group 1, drawn against France at MetLife Stadium in New Jersey on June the 16th. Morocco opens against Brazil, also at MetLife, on the 13th of June. The question for the next 6 weeks is not whether their example can spread, but how far. Will Tunisian supporters in Monterrey reach for trash bags alongside the Japanese? Will the French follow the Senegalese? And will the Brazilians copy the Moroccans? Will American supporters do likewise in the 11 cities hosting the Games? I fervently hope so. The global public square has been getting coarser for years, and social media has played a big part in the deterioration. If you watch enough of it, you can begin to believe that decency is in retreat everywhere and the floor is giving way. The evidence from the stadiums says otherwise. It says that civility can be contagious, that it doesn't require a particular kind of upbringing or culture to take root in a new place, and that it can be picked up by people at a stadium on a Saturday afternoon because they watched others do it on Instagram. That is, in a small way, a hopeful sign for the species in 2026. If even a handful of the 48 nations competing for the World Cup join the practice, the Japanese clean-up will have completed its long migration into the universal grammar of sport, alongside the Mexican wave. And whichever nation takes home the trophy, we will all be winners. That piece, The Japanese Clean-Up, by Bobby Ghosh.
0: We turn now to a health story from The Brief. The Sleep Trick That Actually Quiets a Racing Mind, by Angela Hout. When you can't fall asleep because you're too stressed, counting sheep might not be enough. Instead, experts suggest a simple mental trick that can quiet even the busiest thoughts. The technique is called cognitive shuffling, and it's a mental exercise that gives your brain something neutral and mildly engaging to focus on, so it can drift towards sleep instead of churning. Here's what to know and how to tell if it might work for you.
1: How to do cognitive shuffling. Once you go to bed, pick a word that doesn't carry much meaning to you and is 5 to 12 letters long. The word should be something emotionally neutral, so not something tied to stress or strong feelings, says Patricia B. Pedriera, a health psychologist and postdoctoral associate at Duke University Medical Center who specializes in behavioral sleep medicine. We want to avoid words like money or deadline or anything that might trigger worry chains. Some of her favorites: blanket, garden, bedtime, and kitchen. With your word in mind, work through it letter by letter, generating as many unrelated words as you can think of for each one. For example, if you chose bedtime, your shuffling might look like this: butterfly, basket, bagel, E, envelope, Egypt, emerald. In practice, you keep going until you run out of ideas. The key is to keep them unrelated, Pedriera says. If your brain starts making connections or building a story, it defeats the purpose. Each time you name a new word, spend a few moments visualizing it. If you landed on the word goat for G, for example, you'd briefly visualize the goat, Pedriera says. Hold the image for a few seconds, then move on to the next letter. Ideally, you won't finish the whole word. You'll have drifted off to dreamland. If you do make it to the end of your words, still wide awake, just pick another one and start again.
0: Why it works. When your brain is busy reliving or processing what happened during the day, those thoughts can keep you stuck in an alert, problem-solving mode. Your job is to change the channel and refocus on something that's more likely to help you fall asleep, says Nina Kaiser, a psychologist in San Francisco who teaches cognitive shuffling to the kids and adults she treats. The technique also gives you something to do besides tossing and turning. It provides an alternative to lying in bed ruminating, Pedrera says. There's a neurological reason it works too. Your waking brain is dominated by faster brain waves associated with focused, attentive thinking. As you fall asleep, those give way to slower, more meandering ones. It's a gentle shifting into a more loose, gentle, kind of random flowing state, says Sarah Gray, a psychologist and instructor at Harvard Medical School who specializes in cognitive behavioral therapy for insomnia. Cognitive shuffling helps your brain make that downshift. That's also why the technique tends to work better than counting sheep, Gray says. Counting is so monotonous that the mind quickly loses interest, leaving room for the day's stresses to come rushing back. Cognitive shuffling, by contrast, gives the brain just enough to do without revving it up.
1: Who will benefit most? Cognitive shuffling works best for people who are having trouble falling asleep because of rumination and racing thoughts. I see this a lot in people who are otherwise healthy sleepers, but they bring stress to bed with them, says Pedriera. It's not a fix for everything that disrupts sleep. Cognitive shuffling won't address underlying sleep disorders which need medical management. It also tends not to work for people who find visualization more alerting than relaxing. Pedriera says, if you don't drift off into the first few minutes, don't panic or start watching the clock. It's actually very normal to be awake and have a bit of an active brain for 10 to 15 minutes, Gray says. The trouble starts when people fixate on not falling asleep instantly because the worry itself keeps them up. That's exactly the window cognitive shuffling is built for, something low-key to do while your brain settles instead of one thing more to stress about. And that was a piece from Angela Haupt. It was the sleep trick that actually quiets the racing mind.
0: And that completes our readings from the June 22nd issue of Time magazine. I'm Shelley Gage Brown, and reading with me was Chris Alderman. I was your panel operator, and we were both editors of this issue. This program was produced in the studios of Vision Australia Radio Adelaide and can be heard regularly at this time here on Vision Australia Radio, VA Radio on digital, and online at varadio.org.

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8: Reckoning, a memoir by Magda Zubanski. Reckoning was published by Text Publishing Company, Melbourne, 2015. Reckoning is read by Evelyn Furstenberg and was recorded in the Melbourne studios of Vision Australia Radio. In her memoir, Magda describes her journey of self-discovery from a suburban childhood haunted by the demons of her father's espionage activities in wartime Poland and by her secret awareness of her sexuality, to the complex dramas of adulthood and her need to find out the truth about herself and her family. We now begin episode one. Inscribed on the back of a photo of my father, addressed to my mother. Remembrance is all I ask, but if it be a task, forget. L. Byron. To Margaret from Peter, London, 4th of February, 1947. The Stone of Madness. If you had met my father, you would never, not for an instant, have thought he was an assassin. He was warm-hearted, friendly, engaging, intelligent, generous, humorous, honourable, affectionate, arrogant, blunt, loyal. He was a family man. He was handsome, although he did not have heroic stature. He was 5'4". He was stylish, fashion-conscious, a dandy even. He also looked incredibly young for his age. In his 70s, he took to wearing his baseball cap backwards and, believe it or not, he carried it off. He loved tennis, he loved ballet, he loved good conversation. Out there in the Melbourne suburbs, mowing the lawn in his terry toweling hat and his Bombay bloomers. In the lounge room, doing the samba at cocktail parties. Late at night, playing his harmonica in the laundry. You would never have guessed that he was capable of killing in cold blood. But he was. Poor bastard. He was born in 1924. He was a boy of 15 when Hitler invaded his homeland and the war began. And as soon as he was able, he joined the fighting. All through our growing up, he would say, I was judge, jury and executioner. And I could never imagine, cannot imagine even now, what it feels like to have that responsibility, that guilt, to be a little god with a gun and the power over life and death. He spent the rest of his life trying to come to terms with what he had done. I grew up in the shadow of that reckoning. In the Museo del Prado, there is a painting by Hieronymus Bosch called The Extraction of the Stone of Madness, painted around 1494. In the 15th century, itinerant surgeons offered relief from the scourge of insanity by performing trepanation. They would cut a hole in the patient's skull and then remove what they called the Stone of Madness. Astonishingly, many people survived. I swear sometimes I can feel that stone in my head. A palpable presence, an unwelcome thing that I want to squeeze out of my skull like a plum pip, using nothing but the sheer pressure of thought and concentration. If I just think hard enough. That stone was my father's legacy to me, his keepsake. Beneath his genial surface, somewhere in the depths, I would sometimes catch a glimpse of a smooth, bone-coloured stone. A stone made of calcified guilt and shame. I could feel it. I can feel it still. Death of an assassin. All the old warriors are dying. The wife of young Dr. Wukash says this with a melancholy resignation as we stand outside the church waiting for the priest to arrive. It is October 2006, and we have come to bury my father, Zbigniew Szubanski. That was his name, but everyone called him Peter. It doesn't mean the same thing, but Polish doesn't translate easily. Denominationally speaking, he was a self-styled agnostic with a religious temperament. Aesthetically and constitutionally, he was Catholic through and through. Ach, Maggie, the ritual, the solemnity, the beauty! Roman Catholicism is the only one for me. So here we are at a Catholic church in the middle of Melbourne suburbia. One of those 1970s post-Vatican II jobs. All exposed beams and big windows that let in dazzling sunlight and views of eucalypts and the occasional honk of a semi-trailer up on the highway. The building and all the people in it are half a world, a lifetime, away from the charnel house of Europe. It is a strange place for talk of warriors. But the wife of Dr. Wukash understands history. She knows that entire civilizations vanish, swept away like twigs in a tidal wave, taking all of their wisdom and achievement with them. She understands the protocols by which people are erased from history. She knows the horrible truth that, while suffering is universal, the world cares more about some people's suffering than others. My father's body lies in a coffin draped in the red and white Polish flag. A pirated CD of Larry Adler playing Claire de Lune is warbling through a tinny PA. My father was self-taught on the harmonica and would spend hour after hour practicing in the seclusion of the laundry because we didn't have a shed. Polkas, mazurkas, old Polish war songs and Larry Adler covers. Now the older generation arrives, with walking sticks and wheelchairs and titanium hips. Those stately old Poles sail into the church like a sagging fleet of tall ships, and I feel a pang of nostalgia. They will never make them like that again. That style, that attention to detail, that level of craftsmanship. Mrs. Kobylanski makes her way over and kisses my mother Margaret 3 times. The Poles take kissing seriously. There are the welcome kisses, warm, hearty, a minimum of 3. There are kisses that know adversity. Strong, hard, the sharp press of the cheekbone through the flesh. And there are kisses that are like dances, ornate, flowery vestiges of chivalry. On formal occasions, the men will kiss your hand, and on very formal occasions, will also click their heels. When I took my father to the Logies, he kissed the ladies' hands and they were all enchanted, even the feminist bureaucrats from the ABC. I have never seen a Pole air kiss. My oldest Polish friend Isabella greets me warmly, with a kiss, but remains stoic. Her father always insisted his family must never cry, even at funerals. Emotion spooked him. During the war, people would become hysterical, get the wrong idea, make accusations. Emotions got innocent people killed. There was to be no crying at funerals, even his. Inside the church, there are maybe 200 of us. A surprising number, given my father was 82, but he was a man who liked people and was therefore well-liked. Naturally chatty, he would make friends in the unlikeliest of places, with the captain of a riverboat on the Murray or the woman conducting the gallery tour. In the front pew, my mother is bearing up, but she looks diminished, as if some of her bones have been removed. He was selfish. He was vain. He had innumerable character flaws. You could choose to dwell on all the reasons to love him less and thereby anaesthetize the pain of missing him. But for 58 years he was there. He complained, he bitched, but he was always there. And now he is gone, torn out of her. About 2 years earlier, I had driven out to visit my parents. My father was in the kitchen. As I came in the front door, there was a loud screech, clunk, bang, as Mum slammed down the footrest and leapt out of her Jason recliner. She headed me off in the hallway, herding me into the bedroom and out of earshot. "Your father's been to the specialist," she whispered. "And?" "You ask him." "Did you speak to him?" "Yes." "And?" "Talk to your father." She scuttled off to the dining room with her cup of tea and the newspaper to do the code word. Black tea, lemon. All day, every day. Cup after cup. Dad was at the sink. "Mum said you've been to the specialist." "Ach, Jesus." "So?" "What do you want me to say?" "What happened? Has it spread?" A shrug. "Well, put it this way, I probably won't be around for Christmas." "2 months?" No answer. "What?" Another shrug. "Nothing." "You can't say that. You can't just say nothing." I was a wriggling worm on a very old hook. All my life my father had been dying, and all my life this was how we dealt with it. "What do you want me to say?" I could feel my anger starting to rise. "I want you to tell me exactly what the oncologist said. Did he give a prognosis? Did he give a timeline? What?" "Ah!" Now he had me. I was a silly, worrying woman. As though this was my doing. As though I had made all this up and was now being ridiculous and hysterical. First he would frighten me. Then he would tell me I was ridiculous for being frightened. Cat and mouse. He needed me to worry, but he couldn't bear me to worry. He wanted me to fuss over him, but only if he could control how much I would feel, how much he would feel. I lost it. He had reduced me to being a 13-year-old again, so I fought back with the teenage girl's most powerful weapon, mocking cruelty. Why do you always do this? Do what? This, frightening us with your perpetual impending death. He looked at me incredulously, like I was deranged, Lucille Ball to his Desi Arnaz. I'm not trying to frighten you. Why on earth would I frighten you? I'm not frightened. At which point Mum, her flinty Scottish accent honed to a deflating pinpoint, deadpanned from the dining room. Yeah, right. You're just as frightened as the rest of us. But it was another 2 years before I got the call, and I was living in London by then. When he stood in the driveway of their Spanish mission-style house, farewelling me, I was not to know it would be the last time. Now my mother was on the phone, terse, frightened, emphatic. Your father has had 2 falls. Oh, Mum, I'll get on the next plane. So I did. I sat in the sky for the next 24 hours, not knowing if, at the other end, my father would still be alive. We landed just after midnight. I turned on my mobile and rang my brother Chris. Dad was still alive, but he couldn't talk or see. He had had 2 strokes. Please, God, let him still be alive when I get there. Please, God. I prayed to God out of habit, and because, well, who else? Ach, Dad would say with his curious hybrid Polish-Scottish accent. Maggie, so many times I should have died. I have had a charmed life. I came that close. The time when machine gun fire strafed the tram he was riding, the bullets miraculously flying either side of him. The time when he was an escaped POW, riding boxcars through Germany, leaping from carriage to carriage in the pitch blackness of a tunnel. Then, years later, repeated bouts of cancer and heart attacks and a quadruple bypass. I escaped death so often, I started to believe I was invincible. And now he is dead, in a coffin, dressed in the smallest suit we could find, which is still ludicrously big on his shrunken form. On his feet is a pair of shoes that Chris has lovingly prepared. My brother can be effervescent when the mood strikes, but silent as granite when it doesn't. I'll do them, he said, and took the shoes into the laundry. When he returned with them, they sparkled. I burst into tears and started unstacking the dishwasher so as not to embarrass him. When I got to the hospital, my father was lying on his side. He looked like E.T. Small, bald, not quite human. He was so tiny he barely made a bump in the bedclothes. I went over and kissed Mum, Chris, and my sister Barbara, her kids Sarah and Simon. And then I went and kissed my father's cheek. It was warm as a freshly baked bun. I took his hand. It was like a furnace. That's the morphine, the nurse explained. He had lovely hands, my dad. Neat, well manicured. His mouth gaped. Does he know I'm here? Yes, hearing is the last thing to go, the nurse explained. But to me, he felt like he had gone, and some part of me was relieved. I could say goodbye to him now, when it seemed he had already left. To look him in the eye and say goodbye when he was fully present, too painful. I never grieved for my parents, he told me often. Some loss is just too great. For another 12 hours we kept a vigil. And it was in those hours, as I watched my father, Shane Stokesing, to death, that I realised it is as much a struggle to die as it is to live. The letting go of life is no peaceful business, and my father's body fought hard to stay. His lungs continued to suck and pull at the air, to drag scraps of oxygen through his veins. Chris's phone rang. It was his son, Michael, who was in Germany and could not get back in time. His voice was jerky with grief. He loved his papa. None of us had ever done this before. The nurses were kind. They told us what would happen physically. But emotionally and spiritually, we were way out to sea. Is it always like this? So clumsy and banal? So bizarre and so ordinary? Billions have been down this path before us, but we bumbled through as though we were the first. At one point, my sister started to sing Amazing Grace. My mother joined in, and eventually so did I. My brother glowered. At about 4 in the morning, I rang Isabella. She came straight over. Shortly after, Father Słowik arrived to administer the last rites in Polish, an insurance policy for my mother and me. I had first suggested some months earlier the idea of visits from the Polish priest. My father scoffed. What the bloody hell for? My God is a God of love. I don't need absolution. I remembered his mantra. He used to run that phrase through his fingers like worry beads. He had taken the time to think about his soul and its welfare. Cut off from his family and the unit he had served in during the war, from anyone who had shared his extraordinary experience, he had been forced to make his own personal and puritanical reconciliation with his God. 4 years before his death, he had written to his dear friend Ryszard Bielanski, a fellow member of his unit. You are the only person with whom I conduct polemics about subjects which could be disconcerting or worrying for other people. My correspondence with you is a certain type of confession because I write about subjects which I do not discuss or touch upon with anyone else. So, no priest and no absolution. But the things people really need to say are almost never said. An act of interpretation is an act of love. And, in any case, I couldn't bear the sight of him

Udo and disdain. Slumped in his Jason recliner, he shrugged. Okay. The priest came over and spoke with Dad in the den for an hour or more. Immediately, Mum got on the phone. The priest's been. How'd it go? You ask. She put down the handset. Peter, Magda's on the phone. Silence. Peter. Yes, yes, I'm coming. And I muttered, oh, for God's sake. Use the phone in the den. Yes, yes. Oh, Jesus. Hello? Hi, Dad. So, how did you get on? Well, at least he's not an idiot. Will I ask him to come again? A pause. Yes, he's quite interesting, actually. And his Polish is excellent. Not like some of those bums. Polish. The tongue his mother spoke. For 62 years my father had not heard her voice. And now, in the hospital, as the Polish priest recited the last rites, was it this, or what the priest was saying, that forced a tear to trickle from his eye? I don't know. What was waiting on the other side for him? Was there a bright light? Were his parents there to greet him? Was there peace, judgment, forgiveness? Nothing. Despite the modern setting, it is an old-fashioned, solemn mass. Father Słowik is not one of those joke-cracking MC at a cabaret priests. He has a sense of gravitas. This is death, in all its glory and finality. My godless friends are deeply moved by his homily. But of course the Poles always do sadness well. Gunitzki's Symphony of Sorrowful Songs puts this sensibility to music. Oh, mamo, nie płacz, nie. Oh, mama, don't cry. Words carved into the wall of a cell by a young girl about to be killed. The Poles know sorrow, all right. God is the only true biographer, the Polish priest says, because only he knows what is in our souls. Isn't that what we all hope for? To be understood, finally? Do I know my father as well as God knows him? His friend Richard described him as trustworthy, a good man to steal a horse with. He was solid, a good burgher, a reliable citizen. The priest knows the part of my father that is now, perhaps, preparing to face judgment, the part that needs forgiveness. He has chosen a reading from Luke's Gospel, the one about the good thief, sin and redemption. After the Eucharist, Barbara rises and moves across to take her place beside the organist. My sister is a beautiful, delicate soul, and my father's death is a blow that strikes deep. But she is gutsy. I love my sister very much. Although we are 10 years apart, we have always been close. Barb loves to sing, and now, in front of a packed church, at the most emotional moment of her whole life, she is going to sing Ave Maria. Och, my mother blurts, she's too sensitive for this world. In truth, my mother thinks we are all too sensitive for this world, as though we are a family of emotionally skinless burn victims. With trembling hands, my sister lifts her sheet music and nods to the organist. She stands on the precipice, her eyes wild with terror, counting the beats. Then she opens her mouth, and out comes a pure, slightly tremulous mezzo-soprano voice that dips and then soars across the notes like an injured bird taking flight. We all sit there, our tissues reduced to wet, snotty clumps in our hands. Then the church erupts into applause. My sister goes back to her seat, beaming.
There are so many different kinds of courage.

0: And that brings an end to episode one of Reckoning, a Memoir by Magda Zubanski. Reckoning was published by Text Publishing Company, Melbourne, 2015. 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
8: 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A new Something Novel will begin on July the 1st.

0: Drown Them in the Sea by Nicholas Angel. Read by Robert Menzies. It was to be a hell of a big fire, big and hot. The westerly was steady in their faces as they waited for the brothers to appear through the truck's dusty wake. By the time Ross Healy finally arrived in his tractor, it was approaching high noon. "Right, let's do it," said Melvin. "I want to get back before the tea break to check on the cricket." Donnie dropped the first match. Dave and Will set off on the motorbikes as he did so. Woof! The fuel caught, and a big clump of cane grass went up in bright red flames. It crackled loudly and puffed green smoke. "That'll do the trick. Maybe we'll flush out a pig." "There'll be a few holed up in there somewhere," said Melvin, smiling. "Those bastard Rogersons will have all the fun, though." Over to the north side of the timber, they'd lit up as well. The two-stroke bikes drowned out the crackling of their fires, but they could see flames beginning to take. Keithy called out with his fire burner.
1: "Go!"
2: "Yep, push off,"
0: yelled Melvin. He lit the wick and walked off, dripping flames out of the burner down the dirt track. Before long, they couldn't see him anymore. But through the trees, they could see his fire start as a little red line that drew off towards the east. The big westerly pushed it nicely. Melvin and Donnie watched the first tree start to take. It was a little wilga that grew out of a dried-out channel full of tall cane grass. The fire had raced into the grass with enough wind behind it to combust the green leaves. Then the branches were burning, and it made them happy to see how much heat there was.
1: "Couldn't get a better day for it," said Donnie.
2: "Yep," said Melvin happily. "By May, this'll all be cultivation, and Murray'll grow high-protein wheat. Virgin soil'll give it to you. It's just a pity he's away. He would learn being here. If he were here, I'd have him with me the whole time."
0: Donnie nodded, but the fire was getting too loud to hear the talk. Then he exploded with excitement.
1: "Look at her go!" he yelled.
0: The trees and the big wind had begun to twist and buckle in the heat. The red cinders showed the wind beginning to spin around the trees like a whirlwind spinning dust in the desert.
1: "That's what you call the wall," yelled Donnie. "That's what we want."
2: "Let's go," shouted Melvin. "I can't hear a thing."
0: They went to the truck and climbed in. Melvin got in the driver's side.
1: "Look at her go," said Donnie. "That's a wall, all right. That's the hottest you can get it. Not even the wind affects it. See how it makes its own system?"
0: Smoke billowed out onto the road. They could feel the heat. The wind had created a draw from all directions that sucked in the air and made the wind whistle. The fire was even in the air between the trees. It raced with the hot currents and roared. Cinders exploded everywhere and buffeted towards the east like sails in a red armada.
2: "The wind's still pushing it," said Melvin. "There must be less resistance on the other side."
1: "I heard a story once," yelled Donnie excitedly, "about a big draw on a patch of scrub that burned in and made a system, and despite the wind it made clouds of moisture above it and it actually rained."
0: Melvin was grinning.
2: "It's not that big yet. Or we should drive around to the north and check the fire breaks again." "Yeah, but we don't have to worry," said Donnie. "With that wind, it's like you said, it'll burn out against the breaks."
1: "Nothing else to do," said Melvin complacently, starting the truck. "We can listen to the cricket."
0: It took around 20 minutes to get to the breaks they'd pushed up. They cut through the bush on either side of the track. It looked a long way for a fire to jump. Ross Healy was there grading some new brakes with the little T-Ford. He'd pushed the top inch of soil and grass off to make strips through the bluegrass paddocks. It was an old track he'd started with, and now it was as wide as a tennis court. In some places, it was shiny where the blade had cut the clays clean and pressed them. Healy raised the blade, moved the tractor around and turned it off. He walked over to them.
2: "That'll do," Melvin yelled to him from out of the cab. "Come on. How's it burning back there? Like jungle fever."
1: "Hell, it's hot enough," said Healy. "Melt a fucking cactus."
0: He jumped up onto the truck tray and slapped the roof of the cab to indicate he was ready. As Milvin was reversing the truck around, they saw a motorbike speeding towards them. They got out of the truck. It was Will Larkham. He came up sweating and dusty, looking dead worried, and spoke quickly to them for over a minute. Milvin and Donnie stood beside him and paled as he spoke. Occasionally, they looked behind him, looked off into the distance from where he'd come from, and up at the leaves of the trees. "How far?" asked Milvin finally. He kicked at the ground to bring up dust. "A full 180 degrees. Then the many expletives men save for such times. "She's got away. Look at that wind." He pointed to the dust he'd made. It had turned into an easterly. "It swung a mile on us." Will cringed. "Flynn nearly got stuck, and Dave had to come and get him on the bike. We put out water, but it didn't do anything." "Fuck." Donnie turned to Healy. "Take the tractor and put in a brake before the house." "Where's it gone?" asked Milvin. His face was like a bull's in the crush. "Mostly to the north. It's burning through that grass paddock." "Hell, if it gets over in the neighbour's block, it'll burn for days. We can't let it get anywhere near that bugger's place. Take the truck and get the other men into the grass paddock. Dave's already there. Stop it in the paddock. Run over it in the truck if you have to. When you're finished, come back and get me off the firebreak in front of the house. Ross, don't go to the house yet. Follow me round the bend and head out to the grass paddock from the south. You can push up brakes as a reserve. Donnie, you go with Will. I need as many blokes there as I can." "Righto, righto," they said. Donnie got down out of the cab and onto the back of the motorbike and they drove off. "Fuck, fuck, fuck," yelled Milvin as he started the truck viciously and wrenched it into reverse. "Fuck the wind." Healy said nothing. Milvin waited till Healy had got the tractor to start, then screamed the truck into gear and jerked it down the road. Healy swung the tractor into the truck's bulldust. Milvin drove half blind. The smoke came in as thick pillows across the dirt track. Fleeing quails exploded past the cab. Flocks of cockatoos streaked by, squawking in panic. He saw the fire was already across the track. He could tell it was thin. He drove the truck straight through it. The heat flushed the cabin as he went through. Just after, the track split in two. The left led to the house. The right fork curved into thick scrub. He had changed his mind about going to the house break and didn't wait for Healy, but turned into the thick scrub. He cursed the wind and heat. Now that the wind had changed, the fire was liable to run towards his cattle. He knew if the fire got close to them, they'd panic and run through the fences. Then they'd have to be driven back in dribs and drabs from neighbours' musters. Some would be cut badly from the wire and have to be shot. Some would never come back. And you can't press neighbours for stock counts when they're already doing you a favour by bringing your cattle back. He couldn't afford to lose a single beast. "You'll fight it here before it gets to the cattle," he told himself. He saw the direction the fire was pushing and calculated that if he held the fire back behind the track, he could keep it away from the cattle. He and Terry had not pushed brakes where the cattle were. There was one thin fire he could see burning faster than the others, but it wasn't yet over the old track. The flames there were not very tall. It seemed to be a grass fire. The old track was too thin to be a break, but if he put out enough water, he could certainly slow it down and maybe give the others time to come and help stop it before it broke through and got closer to the cattle. "You'll be able to hold it off here," he told himself. He had a truck with water and a pump to fight it with. The wind might turn around any minute. Maybe the wind would change. Why couldn't it change back? He raced the truck towards the grass fire. He stalled the old machine to stop it and climbed onto the tray. The pump fired with the first pull, and soon the hose bucked against his grip. He wet the ground and logs ahead of the blaze. It rose up at him as it burnt through. With the wind behind it, the flames grew higher and higher till he had to raise the water up as a curtain over the truck and himself to block the heat. Soon his eyes were stinging with smoke. After pumping out a lot of water, he noticed that behind the smoke screen the fire seemed much smaller and thinner than before. "I can beat this," he thought. He reversed the whining old truck back to another section of fire, burning further down the track. Once again, he sprayed it, then made the curtain and beat it down. He did this 3 more times in different places, each further down the way he'd come.
1: "Bugger you, Wind," he thought. "I can beat you."
0: But he knew the water was draining, and the dread rose in him with the sound of the pump. Then he saw a glowing redness up ahead, where he'd beaten down the first fire. Through the smoke, he made out flames, and even before he had jumped into the cabin and made it halfway back through the billowing smoke, he knew the first fire he'd beaten had risen again and burnt over the track. "This may be what Donnie called the wall," he thought. Once again, he drove the truck straight over the fire. There were higher flames this time. He saw flames on either side of the truck, and instead of continuing, he reversed the truck out of them. For a short time, flames clung to the tray, and he heard a hissing ring come from under the bonnet. He heard a popping and a shrill metallic whistling. He stopped the truck and got onto the back again, burnt his hand on the metal, then wet the whole truck down. The water was coming slower now, but the hissing sound was gone. He got back into the cabin and drove away from the fire. He saw the whole block to the west was lit up. He saw towering flames flaring and leaping into the smoke-screen canvas of the horizon. The fire was being driven by a strong, steady wind, and it drove through the wood like a sharp nail. There was just a little bit of water left now, and he knew it was useless. He was puffing hard and coughing. It exhausted him.
1: "There's not enough air here," he said aloud.
0: He could taste the charcoal building in his throat, and in the heat and smoke, the situation began to get the better of him. He looked high into the red sky and saw grass parrots streaking through the whipping branches. They did not cry out as they'd done when he ate breakfast that morning. He saw them confused with the fire. He looked skywards once more and saw the smoke clouds sliding over.
1: "Damn the wind to hell! Damn it, blasted in hell!"
0: Before, he'd always thought of the wind as weather's messenger, but now he knew it was his only hope. He prayed for it to turn back.
1: "Turn, you fuck! Go back! You don't have to bring me rain, but help me keep my home!"
0: He was sure the others would help Michelle and Terry if the fire got close to the house. He started to put out the last of the water. The wind had not changed, and he cursed it.
1: "Wind, you're going to kill me today. This place is big enough for both of us, and you can go from it as you wish. Many days in summer the trees are still, and it's hot, and you're nowhere. It just sprung up now."
0: Now the water was gone, and he realized it was useless to keep fighting from the truck. He took a Hessian sack and soaked it with the condensation that had gathered on the sides and lid of the water tank. He left the truck where it was and no longer cared whether it burnt up or not. He took the wet sack and ran to the burning flank. It was much bigger to face up to than it had been from the back of the truck, and it was scalding hot. But he met it anyway, and with one hand to shield his face and the other wielding the sack, he set to beating the fire out of the grasses. He brought the sack down each time from behind his head, and once a live cinder flicked up and burnt his cheek, but he kept pounding against the flank regardless.
1: "Help me, Wind," he prayed as he pounded. "Let's kill this thing."
0: But the heat was so strong, the fire couldn't stay out, only sprang back up. He continued whacking and swung harder, but finally it got so hot the beard on his cheek singed, and he saw that the wall was beginning to come through, and he knew he had to run. He ran towards the window and the smoke. He ran till he could feel the fire on his neck no longer. As he ran, he saw the sack had dried out. It was very black and had holes in it from the big embers and the molten logs he'd hid.
1: "Maybe I should find the river and fight with it alongside me the whole way to the house."
0: He made it to the clearer air he'd seen.
1: "The house should be all right," he worried as he ran. "It's too far from the timber to burn."
0: He tried to remember if there was a woodpile by the back door or leaves clogging the gutters. Now he was glad Keithy had chopped out the big box tree by the window.
1: "And peppercorns were not good firewood," he thought.
0: "They were green and thick with that stinking sap. They shouldn't burn like this mongrel eucalyptus. This mongrel country wants to burn." The whole skyline was ablaze. A man is not greater than a bushfire and the winds, he swore. Bugger the wind! It was about this time that Healy found the others in the grass paddock and helped them stop the fire. Donny, Father Lemon, Keithy, Flynn and the Larkin boys had been doing as Milvin had done, skirmishing little fire fronts and winning little battles as they got continually pushed backwards. But when Healy arrived and began pushing up new breaks across the open plain, they won more and more little battles and quickly burned it out. In less than 20 minutes, the fire was gone from the grass paddock. Then Donny asked after Milvin and why Healy had left him. Healy told him.
2: "Is he on the heavy timber side of the fire?" asked Father Lemon anxiously.
0: Healy shrugged his shoulders.
2: "I think he was going for the house."
0: "I'll call Michelle and check," said Keithy. Keithy called Michelle on his radio and asked her in such a way as to prevent her from worrying or suspecting the worst if she'd seen Milvin. She hadn't. Suddenly, they all scrambled towards the bikes and tractor. Flynn was quickest to start off, and they had to chase hard to keep up with him. He'd taken one of the motorbikes. Dave, Father Lemon and Keithy climbed onto the back of Healy's tractor. They dispersed when they arrived at the big river timber. Flynn and Will drove the bikes into the scrub and up and over the many logs lying on the ground. The rest of them shouted out to Milvin from the track.
1: "I have to make it to the river," thought Milvin as he ran. "I need to wet this useless sack in any case."
0: He moved at a steady pace towards the river. Behind him, the fire followed as an oscillating roar. He was out in front of where it was burning slowest, and from quick glances over his shoulder, he found he was slowly pulling away from the fire. It was the wrong direction to be running to get to the house quickly, though, and he ran without stopping for a long time. It was tiring, like running in sand. Suddenly it occurred to him he was headed to where the loggers were.
1: How unlucky it'd be to get shot right now.
0: In that smoke, he was just another shape to take a pot shot at. There was just another few hundred metres to the ambush.
1: Still, you'd have to be unlucky, he reminded himself. Hell, there's a lot of smoke.
0: He was getting very close to where the loggers ought to be, but he hadn't heard a single shot fired.
1: The bastards are probably waiting along their sights, he thought. Nah, they would have driven off by now.
0: He looked up ahead and slowed down to find the gully. There was no one in the top of the gully, but they could have been further back in.
2: Hey! Oi! Oi! Where are you, fucking dogs?
0: Deep down, he knew they wouldn't be there, but he couldn't help tingling. He'd hoped they'd been stupid enough to stay. Then they could have driven him home. But his calls remained unanswered.
2: Oi, fuckers!
0: He yelled again, just to make sure.
1: They didn't scream me as bad as this wind, he thought.
0: He wondered if it swung that bad all the time, and he'd just never noticed it.
1: It had never swung like that. God damn this smoke, he swore under his breath. Boom!
0: A big explosion sounded behind him.
1: Hell, that must have been the truck. Poor old girl.
0: It was a huge noise. It couldn't have been a gunshot, but he had a little bit of doubt in his mind. Somewhere he remembered hearing you needed air for sound to travel.
1: Smoke takes the distance out. So maybe it was a shotgun.
0: Nah, it was the bloody truck. He continued running towards the river and didn't look back. He was very close to the river when he saw his dog away through the trees. The dog was ahead of him and running from the fire. He hadn't seen Milvin yet.
1: I told the bastard of a thing to stay home, he thought angrily.
0: He felt scared for the dog. The fire could easily trap the stupid thing and burn him alive. Then Milvin saw the bullock. It must have been taking a breather behind one of the dense little wilga trees. It was the big rangy bullock that had bowled Murray over and been left in the river block. Milvin saw the dog race up and bark at it. The bullock was snorting. Every time the bullock turned and lowered its head as if to charge, the dog crouched back on its hind legs and barked. Sometimes the dog went from side to side on his front legs and ducked under a low wilga tree. But mostly the bullock trotted and the dog followed. The dog must have thought he was doing a very purposeful thing, and the bullock was probably trying to find a clearing with no trees so it could line up the dog and barrel it. He had to send the dog home. Milvin tried to whistle as he was running, but the whistle came out weak from his dry lips.
1: "Come here,"
0: he yelled on the run. The dog kept going, so he tried whistling again. Still he kept going, but Milvin was sure the dog had heard him, and that made him even angrier.
1: "Come here, you bastard."
0: But the dog kept going, and Milvin couldn't keep up with it. He lost sight of the dog as he went down the riverbank after the bullock. Milvin ran to where they disappeared. He came over the riverbank and ran down to a half-submerged log to cup down handfuls of water. It was tepid in the boiling sun and muddy as carp, but it was water. There was no smoke down in the riverbed, but the dog and the bullock were nowhere to be seen. When he got up from drinking river water, he saw the fire was coming over the riverbank. It was moving even quicker than before. The trees he could see were alight and red. It was the hottest he had ever been, and it scared him. Those flames stared him down quicker than any bullock. It buckled him. He didn't think to curse it, and in the pain of it, he could only lift his arms to shield his face and ears and fall away from it. He splashed water up onto his face and groaned to feel his cheek was blistered. Then he remembered it was from the ember that flicked up off the sack, and it gave him a sort of resolve. He ran away from the closest flames. He wasn't burning yet, and he knew he could hide from it underwater. I could lie in the water till the worst of it went over, get in deep and let it burn overhead. If man and water couldn't beat this thing together, then nothing could. He looked around for the nearest deep-looking stretch. There was a good hole of water a little way up the river. He ran to it and waded into the brown water. He lost one of his boots in the mud. He looked up high through the smoke to see the sky. The sun was a tarnished silver ball behind the black air. He saw a wedge-tail eagle soaring high over the yanking trees. It circled above him. He knew they circled over fires to see what was flushed out. Smoke attracted them. He felt a twang of something jolt through him, so he looked down and watched as the thin fires burnt up each bank. He felt hunted. He saw the smoke hanging high over the water, and then he couldn't see the eagle anymore. But he felt scared, like maybe it was watching him. And in his deepest voice, he yelled for the other men.
1: "Donny! Flynn!"
0: Then,
1: "Flynn!"
0: again.
1: "Flynn!"
0: He felt hit from the shouting. It was useless. The fire was too loud. The branches roared, and there was no air for the sound to travel. Just smoke. But the smoke didn't come down on the water like it hung on the ground. Or did it? If it dropped down onto the water, he would asphyxiate. He studied the smoke to make sure it wasn't dropping down. After looking at it swirl about for a few moments, he realized he couldn't tell, and he stopped watching it, lest he trick himself. Men don't trick themselves, he told himself. But he didn't want to slip away into a dream because of smoke inhalation. That was death without knowing it. Milvin was scared as all hell then. Now he felt so scared the eagle might as well have sat on his shoulder and smiled at him. He felt like the water was all slippery and brown because the fire was on him, and he couldn't stop thinking about how long it would take to burn over. When he lay down with his face half in, half out of the water, he looked into the trees and saw them all red above him. If they burn out quick, I'll hold tight and then get up and run upwind. Other blokes have done this plenty of times, he told himself reassuringly. Only you didn't hear of it much because they lived through it. You only heard about the ones who died doing it. Like the one who'd crawled into a horse trough during a grass fire and the one who jumped into his rainwater tank after trying to save his house. Those two died like crabs. Plenty of other blokes dove underwater and lived through a fire, he told himself. He purposely thought of fishing to calm himself down a little, but he couldn't visualize the place, couldn't get past organizing his tackle at the house. But then it was far too hot to look at the trees anymore. So he dove down deep into the water and found an underwater log to hold him down there. He must have burnt his other cheek because it was still hot under the water. He felt it for a long time and waited for the heat to pass over.
2: but it didn't. It would be so much easier if I didn't have to breathe, he thought. I could stay down here and wait. I could have run through the smoke too. Would have let me run clean through it and I'd be home already. Then I wouldn't be here worrying about breathing.

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5: Now, this is the second from the last of the series of messages from the Epistle of James, entitling it 12 Evidence of Faith. Here he comes to help us see the importance of perseverance and patience in the midst of life's trials. And it's found in James chapter 5, verses 7 to 12. Here the apostle James circles back to the very first one, the very first evidence of faith. In James chapter 1, verses 2 to 4. Consider it all what? Joy, my brothers, when you fall into trials. He comes back. Something you need to remember. As the Apostle James, being inspired by the Holy Spirit to write these words, the church, the believers, were facing one of the most and the severest of all persecutions, and many of them are being martyred, and James himself, soon after he wrote this epistle, he was martyred himself. And so, in the midst of this suffering, in the midst of this persecution, he writes these words. He tells us that the way you're going to experience perseverance and patience is when you look forward to that day, the day when God will right all wrongs, the day when God will perfectly heal the world in which we live, when God will fix all broken things, when God will restore all that was lost. He is saying to them, let the expectations of the coming of the Lord Jesus Christ be the source of your patience. Let the hope of that day of the coming of the Lord Jesus Christ be the source of your perseverance. Trace the rainbow through the rain. What does James mean by the word patience or perseverance? That word is coming out of the military, out of soldiering. It means stand your ground when you feel you're running away. In the world of soldiering, a soldier who gets caught in the crossfire, shells are raining all around him. And that soldier, when he is in that kind of a situation, feels like being anywhere else except where he is. But the victory will not be won this way. And he is saying, you must carry on the fight. You must never give up. You must never quit. You must never surrender. You keep on going because the victory is around the corner. Now, some of you might be going through tough times right now. Some of you experiencing some harassment in the workplace. Some are experiencing being ostracized. Other experiencing mocking by non-believing members of the family. Or you might be having an unbelieving spouse who is making it life difficult for you. Whatever it is you're going through, listen to me very carefully, please. Sometimes that attack can be so relentless. Sometimes that the experience of that suffering can be traumatic. Sometimes it's unbearable, but you must never give up. Because the word of God for you today is this: stand your ground. Be patient under fire. James teaches us here the secret of patience, the secret of perseverance. It's the secret of standing your ground and never surrender and never give up. And he gives us three examples. The first example he gives us is that of the farmer. And the second example is that of the prophets. And the third example he gives us is of Job. He singles him out. Look at verse 7. See how the farmer waits for the land to yield its valuable crop. A farmer would be foolish to plant the seed on Monday and then go out the following Monday looking for a harvest. He would be foolish, right? He would be foolish if he sows the seed and a couple of weeks later, he digs up those seedlings to find out how it's going. Where is it now? That's something we do. There is something here, especially about farming in Israel. They plant in the fall time. In the Middle East, because you get an early rain, in fact, the Bible, some of your translations said the early and latter rain. The early rain that comes in around September, October, comes in and really kind of moistens the soil and prepares it for the planting, for the seed to grow in. Then the farmer would wait till the springtime around March and April, where the latter rain comes in, the spring rain comes in to mature the harvest. And between September, October, March, April, May, the farmer waits patiently. He waits for the crop because the farmer knows that the harvest will be worth the wait. Because the farmer knows that the joy of harvesting of his crop is going to make the wait worth the wait. Some of you probably are saying, Michael, that's a wonderful metaphor. That just sounds good. But how is this going to help me with what I'm going through right now? Listen carefully. I want you to remember, God is producing a harvest in every one of you. If you belong to the Lord Jesus Christ, He's producing a harvest in you. God wants your life to be fruit-filled because He wants your life and mine to be productive for His kingdom. And one of the ways He's able to bring about a great harvest is when He permits trials that comes our way. But here's our natural tendency, is to be impatient. In fact, the greatest challenge every time I preach on the subject that God put me through something that tests me. And I always say, Lord, I do want to learn patience, but I wish You would hurry up. My natural tendency is I want to pick up the seedling and see how it's doing prematurely. I want to keep ripping up the seedlings and don't give it a chance to mature. But what happens when I keep doing this, when you keep doing this, what happens? We are forcing God to do what He really does not want to do. We force God to keep on planting the same seed over and over and over again. We force God to keep going over the same grounds in our lives. Why? Because we refuse to learn the lessons that He wants us to learn. Now, while the farmer is waiting for the harvest, he's not idle. He's not sitting on his blessed assurance doing nothing. He is not sitting in his hammock and sipping lemonade. No, no, no, no, no. a farmer works all year round. They are working on the barns and getting them prepared for the harvest. They are sharpening their tools, getting ready for the harvest. They are pulling weeds and maintaining healthy environment for the crop. They are investing sweat and aching muscles while they're waiting for the crop. The farmer is constantly working. And when James said, wait patiently, he is not suggesting that we sit back and do nothing and just wait for God to do it all. That is not what the farmer does. But like the farmer who's waiting for the time of the harvest, we are constantly witnessing, we're constantly praying, we're constantly interceding, we're constantly giving, we're constantly studying the Word of God so that we may reap a harvest of maturity and wisdom. Amen. Now, there are some people who think that waiting for the Lord, and waiting for the Lord's return particularly, and you read it throughout history. If somebody comes and prophesied a day, then the Lord is going to come in X, Y, and Z. And I told you some stories in the past. A lot of people put on the white robes and head for the hills. They're waiting for the Lord. Think if you go up to the mountain, be closer to the Lord when He returns. But that's not what God said. Jesus said, occupy till I come. Work till I come. In fact, He said in Luke 12:43, blessed is the servant whom his master finds working when he comes. He's not going to find him idle, doing nothing. That is not a good faithful servant. Are you watching for the Lord's return? If you are watching for His return and not just say, I'm waiting, you're going to find that even in the worst trials of your life, you are going to experience victory because your eyes are fixed on that great day of the harvest. Look at verse 9. Don't grumble against each other, brothers, or you be judged. When James talks about judgment, he's not talking about the judgment of hell, because the believer had escaped the judgment of hell. But there is going to be a time for the believers, the day of their rewards. In fact, one of the characteristics of farmers is that they're always helping each other, that they're always encouraging one another, that they're always lending hands to each other, that they're always supporting one another. They will not waste their energy and their time attacking each other and fighting over silly things that are not important to them. They've got too much work to do. Something modern-day churches need to learn from the farmers. And then the second example that James gives us is that of the prophets of old. Verse 10, as an example of patience in the face of suffering, take the prophets who spoke in the name of the Lord. So what is he saying here? He's saying that many times when you are fully committed to obeying the will of God in your life, you're going to face opposition. You're going to face obstacles, and you're going to face difficulties. Sometimes suffering can be a direct result of obedience. And that is why the Apostle Paul said to Timothy in 2 Timothy 3:12, here's what he said, indeed, all, how many?
6: All.
5: All who want to live a godly life in Christ Jesus will be persecuted. I don't make the stuff up. It's in the Word of God. Amen. I want to speak to that faithful Christian who needlessly hard on themselves, who are constantly blaming themselves for everything. They're carrying false guilt that does not belong to them. They often beat themselves up for circumstances with which they had nothing to do. I want to speak to that person for a moment, because these folks are continuously beating themselves up and saying, well, I must have sinned and I must have done something wrong and I'm just not recognizing it. God must be mad at me and He must be punishing me. Listen to me. If you have been a faithful spouse and your spouse walked out on you, that is not your burden. If you've been a faithful parent and your adult child is wandered away from the fold, that is not your burden. If you have been a hard-working, loyal employee and your boss is mistreating you, that is not your burden. If you have been diagnosed with a life-threatening illness, Don't automatically assume that God is punishing you because of some sin. Listen to me. The Holy Spirit of God convicts us when we sin. And I've taught about this many times. When the Holy Spirit convicts you, you come to the Lord, you confess the sin, you repent of it, and you move on. Don't go over it again and again and again and again. That is not of God. Listen to me. This is not the God of the Bible. Maybe some other God. That's a false perception of our God, because that is not our heavenly daddy. You see, God is not the God who delights in hurting his children and leaving them bewildered and confused. It was Paul's obedience to the will of God that brought him a whole bunch of sufferings, from stoning to lashing to imprisonment to shipwreck. It was the obedience of the disciples. Every one of them was martyred, save one, the Apostle John. And the Old Testament saints that James is talking about here, every one of them suffered for speaking the truth. And God gives them to us as an example for encouragement. He's showing us that suffering made them strong, not weak. Their suffering made them stand their ground, not run away. Elijah told Ahab, it's going to be 3.5 years without rain. And Elijah himself became a victim of that drought, but God took care of him. And when Daniel made up his mind that God must be obeyed above man, he ended up in the den of lions. Isaiah spoke fearlessly for God during the most turbulent times in the history of Israel. And although he impacted King Hezekiah for good, but rabbinic tradition tells us that his evil, wicked son, Hezekiah's evil and wicked son, not only persecuted but executed the prophet Isaiah. The prophet Jeremiah, you see such deep anguish in his soul that he became known as the weeping prophet. Why did all these servants of God suffer as they did? So that God's power be manifested in them. Why did the faithful servants of God suffer? Oh, so that they may have an eloquent testimony for us. Beloved, listen to me. I tell you this experientially. The better you know God, the better you know His Word, the greater your encouragement during the fiery trials of life. So He gives us the example of the farmer. He gives us the example of the prophets. And thirdly, finally, He gives us the example of Job. Listen to me. I'm no stranger to brokenness in life. But what I get really irritated when I read the book of Job, I get irritated by the so-called Job's comforters. I mean, you've heard me say this, and you'll hear it probably again for the rest of my life, that the times of my brokenness are the times of my great growth in my walk with the Lord. When the sun is shining and everything is going well, that's not the time when I'm growing the most. For in reality, there is no victory without battles. You will not rejoice in victory if you did not know the pain of defeat. You will never sympathize with another person who's hurting until you've experienced that hurt yourself. Amen. Most often, we really do not understand what prayer really is all about and what it really means until we're going through the fiery furnace. And then we begin to really understand, until we really hit our knees to the ground. I'm not talking about physical knees, but emotional and spiritual. We'll understand. For my friend, I want to tell you, God has a goal for each one of His children. If you're a believer, God has a goal for you. And it's articulated in the whole Bible. And God's goal for you is your spiritual maturity. It's your spiritual maturity. You see, God does not raise up spoiled brats. He wants spiritual mature children. Think about it. We're going to reign and rule with Him in the universe. We're going to reign over planets. And that is why He matures us, so we can be ready. The story of Job is well known, and I'm not going to rehash it. First, Job was a blessed man. Satan goes after him. And then he loses everything, and goes through so much pain that you and I will never know. And because of his perseverance, because of his faithfulness, God honors that. And he doubles everything that he had in the past. He doubles everything. But before that, everything was working against Job. Satan was working against him day and night. His circumstances were against him. His friends definitely were against him. His wife was against him, and she said, "Curse God and die." And even he was tempted at times to think that God was against him. But in reality, what God was doing is that he was weaving a beautiful tapestry in his life for God's glory and Job's blessing. He was weaving. He was overturning what Satan meant for evil and God turning it for the good. God was working together. Even Job couldn't see it, but he was working things together for Job. Good. For the good. I want to tell you this as I conclude, and I hope you're listening carefully, please. Whatever pain you're going through right now, only you know and God knows, whatever it is. Whatever suffering you might be experiencing right now, God is working behind the scenes, and he's moving the scenes that he's behind. When Satan turns up the heat, run into the air-conditioned throne room of God. When Satan increases the attack, go and have a times of refreshment with the Lord. When plowing and planting becomes difficult and becomes a struggle, look forward to that glorious day of the harvest. When you don't see fruit instantly of your labor, remember that God is germinating the seed. He's germinating the seed. And that is why James in verse 12 goes on to say, don't be tempted to be untruthful. Because people always lie when they're under fire. They lie when they're afraid. Don't be tempted to lie. You know how people sometimes when they're lying, they always say, "I swear by God, and I'll tell you this and I'll tell you." But once you talk too much, you know the guy's not telling you the truth. He said, don't do that. Let your yes be yes, and your no be no, and that's sufficient. As long as God knows, that's all that matters. Because when you place your whole trust, not just a little bit of it, your whole trust, your full trust in God, you will endure with patience and perseverance and enjoy.
4: 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"I am a Christian living in the Middle East. My entire family is Muslim, and here is where our hearts broke. My family took my children and my wife from me when I became a Christian. They now consider me apostate, but nothing can change my new spiritual identity.

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2: Coming up from the BBC World Service, the interview, Conversations with the People Shaping Our World, with me, Wahiga Mwaura. Well, for this episode, I speak to the former US Secretary of State, John Kerry, on why he thinks countries are retreating when it comes to dealing with climate change. And, fresh off the back of the Our Oceans Conference, one of the world's leading platforms for ocean action, he argues that governments need to step up efforts to protect the world's oceans.
3: There are many parts of the world where people have retreated slightly. To some degree, certain words that deal with climate have been weaponized. I think it's a very, very short-sighted, myopic view of the world for people to sort of just deny the science and procrastinate and not do the things that we've been warned we need to do.
2: John Kerry, hear more on the interview after the news.
4: BBC News with Neil Nunes. More international aid has been pledged in the wake of last week's double earthquake in Venezuela. A 21-year-old man has become the latest person to be pulled alive from the rubble. However, hopes are fading of finding many more survivors. Nerves have been further frayed by a large aftershock, although no further damage was reported. Will Grant is in Caracas.
5: I'm at the Domingo Luciani Hospital in Caracas. We've been chatting to members of the staff here, particularly the pediatric staff, who say that there have been real nerves jangling inside the hospital after that aftershock, that powerful aftershock. But of course, the people on the wards fearful that it was a repeat or another powerful earthquake happening again. You can imagine the trauma among the children, one of whom, for example, lost both parents. The majority have been reunited with their families, but maybe not with both of their parents. So it is a very, very difficult picture inside.
4: The Democratic Republic of Congo has reported a sharp rise in Ebola cases, with the latest data showing 47 new infections and 12 deaths were recorded on Saturday. More than 1,200 cases have been confirmed, including 360 deaths. The virus, initially confined to 3 health zones, has now spread to 35. The South African President, Cyril Ramaphosa, has appealed for calm ahead of planned anti-immigration protests on Tuesday. Richard Kagoe has more details.
6: In his weekly newsletter, President Cyril Ramaphosa urged South Africans to protest peacefully, warning that freedom comes with responsibility. He acknowledged public concerns about illegal immigration, saying the government would respond with effective action. Police are preparing a nationwide security operation after anti-migrant groups set the 30th of June as the unofficial deadline for undocumented foreigners to leave. Fearing violence, thousands of migrants from neighboring countries are camping outside their consulates in Johannesburg, Cape Town, and at transit centers in Durban, waiting to be repatriated. Nearly 300 Nigerians are expected to leave on Monday evening.
4: Police in northern Germany say 5 people have been killed in a shooting at a youth center in the town of Stade, west of Hamburg. Officers told the BBC the suspected shooter has been arrested. We get the latest details now from Jessica Parker.
7: This took place in what's been described to us by police as a youth centre. 5 people have died, we've been told. 2 people have been arrested, including the suspected shooter. And police say that they think there is no ongoing threat to the public. And any alleged motive at the moment isn't yet clear.
4: World news from the BBC. President Trump says Iran has requested a meeting to take place on Tuesday in the Qatari capital Doha after both countries exchanged renewed attacks in recent days, threatening to derail the current ceasefire. The White House says the top U.S. negotiators Jared Kushner and Steve Witkoff will attend, and that technical talks will take place on the sidelines of the meeting. A court in Russia has jailed the owner and two employees of an LGBT nightclub for being involved in the activities of an extremist organization. The case in the western city of Orenburg is thought to be the first brought under a ban on what the authorities call the international LGBT movement. Here's Joanna Keane.
1: The case follows a police raid on the bar more than 2 years ago after a complaint from a local nationalist group. Investigators said drag shows had been filmed there, meetings were held with performers, and LGBT relationships promoted on a messaging app. The owner of the club, a manager and art director who all deny being involved in extremism, now face sentences of between 7 and 2 years in prison. In 2023, Russia's Supreme Court designated what it called the LGBT movement as extremist, and rights lawyers fear the case will set a precedent for future prosecutions.
4: Andy Burnham, who is likely to become Britain's new Prime Minister next month, has been outlining his vision for the country for the first time since Keir Starmer announced his resignation. The former mayor of Greater Manchester has pledged to take power from the centre. He also promised to create a new Prime Minister's office in the north of England. Tennis, and on Wimbledon's opening day, Jannik Sinner has begun his bid for his second title a year after winning his first. The Italian is playing Serbia's Miomir Kecmanovic, the world number 51, out and on centre court. BBC World News.
2: Hello, I'm Wahiga Mwaura, the BBC's presenter for Focus on Africa, and this is the interview from the BBC World Service. The best conversations coming out of the BBC. 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
8: I want to get freedom. I like that freedom.
9: A gender equal world would be a better world for men too.
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11: These companies don't really, they don't care what governments do.
12: This is a war. The first thing that we want is the war to end.
2: Before this interview, I met former U.S. Secretary of State John Kerry, who was in Kenya for the Our Oceans Conference, an annual international conference aimed at finding ways to protect the ocean. Well, John Kerry launched the conference back in 2014 when he was the U.S. Secretary of State. This year's event was the first time it was held in an African country. Global leaders announced $6.4 billion for ocean action, which includes sustainable fisheries, climate resilience, and the blue economy. There is also a commitment to protecting at least 30% of the ocean by 2030. However, some are concerned that progress is not keeping pace with what is needed. Speaking to delegates at the conference, John Kerry called on governments to step up efforts to protect the world's oceans, but recognize the role that Africa is playing.
13: And I've seen something else all around the world, and you're seeing it right here today in this meeting. Leadership, innovation, determination. Because while Africa has contributed the least of any part of the world to this crisis, it is increasingly now helping to lead the world's response.
2: Kerry also served as the first U.S. Special Presidential Envoy for Climate from 2021 to 2024, and has since continued to work in this area. He tells me that he's concerned by the way governments around the world are failing to tackle climate change.
3: Well, I'm worried, you know, not just about the United States. There are many parts of the world where people have retreated slightly. To some degree, certain words that deal with climate have been weaponized. I think it's a very, very short-sighted, myopic view of the world for people to sort of just deny the science and procrastinate and not do the things that we've been warned we need to do.
2: When I spoke to John Kerry, the U.S. and Iran had just agreed on a deal aimed at ending the conflict between the two countries. Kerry, who helped negotiate a nuclear deal with Iran when he was President Barack Obama's Secretary of State, tells me that this war shouldn't have started in the first place.
3: This war was completely unnecessary. It was a war of choice. It was engaged in after the President and others who are around the president met with the Prime Minister of Israel, who came to Washington to ask Barack Obama to bomb, and Barack Obama said no, who came to Washington and asked President Biden to bomb, and President Biden said no, and Donald Trump said, sounds good to me.
2: Welcome to the interview from the BBC World Service with John Kerry in a conversation I recorded earlier this month. How serious would you term the threat of marine pollution today, particularly from plastics, to the global oceans?
3: It's an enormous threat, not just to the ocean, but to human beings. We see instances of fish in various parts of the world that are taking microplastics into their bodies. It's passed on to us when we eat. Human beings are now unwillfully eating very significant amounts of heavy metals that come from the ocean. But the plastic situation is a killer. It's a killer for seabirds, for sea life, and it's drowning the ocean in many respects.
2: So a conference like the one you're attending is supposed to provide solutions to this. But how possible do you think this is at a time when, you know, we have some figures here that suggest that developed countries have not met a target to deliver $40 billion to help poorer nations adapt to climate change, amongst other challenges? Are conferences like these really making a difference?
3: Yes, they are. At least this conference is making a difference. The Our Oceans Conference began when I was Secretary of State in 2014, and we started this process. This is now the 11th meeting. COVID knocked us out of one cycle. But in the course of these meetings, literally $169 billion has been pledged for certain new efforts and initiatives to address some of the ocean challenges. About $26 billion of that has already been delivered. So the reality is it's not just talk, it's happening. There are 500 organizations in some 96 countries that are delivering help and assistance and frameworks. The world came together to pass the biodiversity beyond national jurisdiction. And what's happened is we've had an amazing response on a global basis to countries that are now setting aside areas of their fisheries in order to be able to guarantee that they are not plundered and that legal fishing is taking place. There's a terrible problem on a global basis with pirate fishing that takes place without any regard for the fishing stocks or for the long-term future. So I think, you know, this process has actually provided a platform for people to be able to come together and assert the law. And in the last year, some 90 nations have now joined, signed on to, and given life to this treaty. It is ratified. It is now the law globally, and it's having an impact on how people are addressing ocean challenges. So I think this is producing a great deal. You know, 17 of the 20 most affected countries in the world to climate crisis are in Africa. And Africa's a young nation. You know, 60% of the population of Africa is under the age of 25. And they are going to be the jobs of the future. Those are the people who are going to be doing the work and growing as the marketplace grows for them. So it's really a moment of great transformation with huge possibilities for protection of the oceans, which is critical to life on the planet.
2: Mr. Kerry, one of the hopes for those who are seeking to protect the oceans is to grow the blue economy. It's a big talking point on the African continent. But one of the aims is to ensure sustainable jobs for an estimated 600 million Africans, mostly young people who rely on ocean resources for their livelihoods. Are you able to give us specific tangible efforts that are being made on this front?
3: Well, getting jobs for young people in Africa is a focus of every government on the continent. And right now we're seeing an enormous number of people taking part in what's called the blue economy. The blue economy is obviously that economy which is part of the oceans, but also part of all the linkages, shipbuilding, propulsion systems, fuel, stocking those ships in various ports around the world, fixing those ships when they need to be fixed. There's a huge economy there. And in addition, we're seeing an enormous number of jobs, you know, in communities as a consequence. I mean, it's not just on the ocean that the blue economy plays out. Restaurants, fish eating. I mean, it's a huge part of the overall global economy. And there are there are significant indicators that maybe $300 billion, I guess, for Africa, which will go up or could go up to 400 and some billion as people are hired. And as the job market grows, some additional, there are about 50 million jobs currently, and they figure it'll be around 55 million or higher within a short span of time.
14: Mr. Kerry, scientists are warning that in the coming months we could see a resurgence of the El Nino phenomenon. This is when the oceans are warmed up, which obviously is translated to weather effects on land. Is the world ready at this moment for extreme weather and record temperatures? What's your reading of this?
3: Well, we haven't done the things we need to do, which scientists have told us and other policy planners have told us we need to do, which is build resilience. We need to adapt. And that means you have to put a certain amount of effort into infrastructure that is going to help protect communities when you get those extreme weather events. But yes, there has been a massive loss of GDP. Many people calculate that the GDP loss for Africa alone, just because of those extreme weather events, is somewhere between 2% and 5% a year. That's a drop in global in your GDP that you have to suffer because you're not doing the things that you could be doing, which themselves, if you did them, would provide people good, solid jobs. So it's a question of setting priorities. I think leaders in Africa, President Ruto of Kenya is hosting this conference. He hosted a conference on the climate impact on Africa just a couple of years ago. It was very well attended and I think very substantive. So I think there's a genuine effort by many leaders. There are a lot of countries here. I think there are about 55 countries represented. Mm. Not every country in the world, obviously, is an ocean, you know, coastal country, but 55 nations here with official delegations from all of them, all focused on how to do a better job of preparing for the future and of doing the things we need to do in order to protect citizens in all of our countries.
14: As a former U.S. Secretary of State, are you worried that the United States and some of its allies are no longer as keen on meeting climate targets as they were in the past?
3: Well, I'm worried, you know, not just about the United States. There are many parts of the world where people have retreated slightly. To some degree, certain words that deal with climate have been weaponized. I think it's a very, very short-sighted, myopic view of the world for people to sort of just deny the science and procrastinate and not do the things that we've been warned we need to do. And you'd think that from the things that are happening all around the planet, you know, the fires, the mudslides, the extreme hurricanes, the extreme tornadoes, the warming of the ocean in some parts of the world just a year ago was 101 degrees Fahrenheit in the ocean. We're seeing massive shift of fish stocks and of a deterioration in the ability of certain flora and fauna of the ocean to be able to grow where they've grown for many centuries.
14: I mean, Secretary, I ask you this because the U.S. does set the tone in many ways for the world's agenda. The G7 meeting is on right now. I haven't seen anything yet on the agenda in regards to climate action. Again, does that concern you? If the U.S. was more forthright about climate action at this time, do you think we'd be having a difference? And President Trump, to be specific.
3: I think, of course, we would. There's no question. For whatever reasons, President Trump has decided to assault offshore wind. Anybody in the business will tell you that it is cheaper now to deploy wind and solar together in order to deal with the challenges of grids and of providing people with sustainable firm energy, as we call it. Texas is the fastest growing deployer. Texas, which obviously is the home of oil and gas, is the largest deployer of wind and solar in the United States. And they're not doing it as a favor. They're not doing it because they want to be politically correct, particularly not the people in the oil and gas industry, but they're doing it because it's the best way for them to provide energy through their grid. And it's also balancing their delivery of energy in a way that allows them to lower the price for people and also using storage, be able to guarantee them they'll have energy available to them. So I think you're seeing the marketplace make its own set of decisions. The marketplace has decided the energy transition is taking place and will take place. It must take place. And that energy transition is producing enormous amounts of new companies, new ideas, new technologies, which are going to facilitate this transition. And we're seeing it all over the world in things like geothermal, enhanced geothermal, in storage, in batteries, better batteries, in solar panels that now have reduced the cost of solar to almost nothing. Mm. I mean, there's an incredible transformation taking place, and people who ignore it are really doing so at their own financial risk.
2: You're listening to The Interview from the BBC World Service. I recorded this interview with John Kerry in mid-June whilst he was attending the Our Ocean Conference at Kenya's coastal town of Mombasa, and just ahead of the signing of a memorandum of understanding which outlined a series of steps to end the war between the United States, Israel and Iran. Now, we'd originally invited him to talk about ocean protection, an issue that's especially important for many African countries with significant coastlines, but we were also keen to get his thoughts on the situation in the Middle East. Now, this is the first time the Our Ocean Conference was held in an African country, which is important because many African countries have a significant part of their population relying on the ocean for jobs, food, and trade, whilst also dealing with the effects of climate change. The conference led to more than 320 commitments worth $6.4 billion from governments, businesses, and other organizations. One of the main outcomes was the Mombasa Declaration, signed by 15 countries, which aims to improve transparency in fishing and crack down on illegal fishing. Kenya's President William Ruto also called for more global political will and action in protecting oceans and translating conservation promises into reality. Well, I was also keen to get John Kerry's perspectives on whether the world was ready for extreme weather conditions, such as the looming Super El Nino, which scientists say could threaten global food supplies. Kerry was frank that as the world drags its feet on adaptation, especially developed countries, then the global south would continue to bear the brunt or burden of climate change. Now, I must confess, it took some persistence to secure this interview because Kerry had a packed schedule at the conference, moving between meetings and discussions with various leaders. When we finally sat down, he was generous with his time and willing to discuss both climate issues and international diplomacy. Given his role in negotiating the Iran nuclear deal while serving as Secretary of State, he offered a unique perspective on the situation between Washington and Tehran. Okay, let's return to my conversation with John Kerry.
14: You join us at an interesting time. As I mentioned, G7 is happening. A day or two from now, we expect a U.S.-Iran deal to be signed. At least that's what we're being told. What impact do wars and conflicts, in your view, have on climate action?
3: Well, wars are first of all, horrendous for human beings and for people. And I think we've learned through centuries that war is the failure of diplomacy, and we ought to do better diplomacy in order to avoid it if we can. But I think it's very, very clear that war, with bombs going off that destroy facilities, destroy homes, release gases, release CO2 in heightened amounts. The direct impact on environment of destruction of oil and gas facilities, for instance, just has a profound impact on the atmosphere, on climate, and on life itself.
14: I mean, when you hear of a peace deal being signed on Friday, in your view, you know, when you think about that, and you sat there as the Secretary of State, and I believe you helped broker a previous deal, what do you think could have been done differently in this administration regarding this situation in Iran?
3: Well, first of all, it's not a peace agreement. Let's be very, very clear. It's an agreement which fairly is going to codify, you know, it's going to crystallize a couple of things, one of which how the Straits of Hormuz will work. But just get, you know, guess what? The Straits of Hormuz were not at issue prior to Donald Trump tearing up the agreement. And the fact is, no one until now has ever, taken control of it in a way that works adversely for the rest of the world. Moreover, The real challenge here is about the nuclear weapon. Now, Iran says they're not going to create a nuclear weapon. Well, they said that to us. I had the privilege of leading those negotiations. I spent weeks in Vienna, sitting there negotiating with the Iranians. And I can tell you right now that getting the agreement that Trump wants is going to be extremely complicated and difficult. And it's not, you know, they will say that we don't plan to make a nuclear weapon. Okay, fine. But that's what they've always said. And the fact is that unless you can prevent them from cheating and have adequate inspection to be able to guarantee it, it's a meaningless statement. So we have a long way to go to actually reach what you would call peace. This is more of a sort of, a kind of ceasefire and an agreement to try to agree. That's basically what you've got.
14: Mr. Kerry, one of the things I'm sure you'll hear at the Oceans Conference from African delegates is how energy costs on the continent have gone up. A lot of them are tying it to the situation on the Strait of Hormuz. Was this war necessary in the first place, from your perspective?
3: No, this war was completely unnecessary. It was a war of choice. It was engaged in after the president and others who are around the president met with the prime minister of Israel, who came to Washington to ask Barack Obama to bomb, and Barack Obama said no, who came to Washington and asked President Biden to bomb, and President Biden said no. And Donald Trump said, sounds good to me. So we're where we are today because the president did not pursue diplomacy. I am told, I don't know this for a fact, but I am told that the deal that was put on the table just prior to the president deciding to go to war was actually a pretty good beginning place for an agreement. And I think the world needs to see what was, in fact, really on the table at that moment in time.
14: Maybe my last word for you in this, what should African countries do to get real value out of the conference you're attending there today? If you had a word of advice for African nations, what should they rally or push for the most, or how to do it?
3: I think the most important thing is for people everywhere in Africa to demand that their leadership is pushing in the direction of deploying renewables, of bringing them energy, which is not going to hurt them, but it's going to help them with sustainability at its core. I think that there's a great amount of job growth if this effort to spread the wealth of energy will reach all parts of Africa. There are many places where Africa has 40-50% electricity penetration, but you get away from those centers of living, obviously, and this great absence of energy, of electricity. So I think there's a lot more the world can do to work with Africa regarding that. I think the leaders in Africa will be increasingly, as they are now, focused on these alternative types of energy, which don't leave lasting negative impacts like emissions that heat the earth and create the other problems that come with the climate crisis. I find that African leadership is really tuned in. They're very, very focused on this particular choice, the type of energy. And I think with good efforts, but we're not talking, by the way, about, you know, major finance mechanisms and programs. We're talking about working at the basics of how you put together business deals that will actually deliver energy that will be not overly expensive and available to the people who want it.
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17: 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I'm 76.
18: 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I'm almost 66.
16: Across the world, people are living longer. 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But what if growing older could feel like this?
17: 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I love that part of it.
16: I'm Myra Anubi, exploring a festival that's reimagining what later life looks like. From sunrise raves, talks, and choirs, to something you might not expect.
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19: Coming up on World Business Express in 20 minutes, South Korea goes big on AI investments, plus one of the biggest media shakeups in years separating NBC Universal and Sky. And the Michael Jackson film breaks biopic records. But before that, on Business Daily, we'll hear about the huge task of rebuilding Gaza and what it will take to get businesses back on their feet. First, the latest BBC World News.
4: BBC News with Neil Nunes. More international assistance has been promised to Venezuela, where rescue efforts are continuing after last week's devastating earthquakes. A 21-year-old has become the latest person to be dragged out from under the rubble, despite fading hopes of finding people alive. Nerves have been further frayed by a large aftershock. Five people have been shot dead at a youth center in the northern German city of Stade. Two people have been arrested, including the suspected shooter. The South African President Cyril Ramaphosa has appealed for calm ahead of planned anti-immigration protests on Tuesday. He said violence would not be tolerated. Thousands of migrants have already left, fearing persecution. Uganda's leading independent media group says it is yet to resume operations a day after the Army Chief General Muhoozi Kainerugaba ordered the closure of its newspaper, television and radio outlets. Its managing director Susan Nsibira said she was in hiding. President Trump says Iran has requested a meeting to take place on Tuesday in the Qatari capital Doha. Top U.S. negotiators Jared Kushner and Steve Witkoff are due to attend. The U.S. Supreme Court has said it will not take up Donald Trump's appeal against a civil verdict that he'd sexually abused and defamed the journalist E. Jean Carroll. It means the U.S. president will now have to pay her the $5 million in damages she'd been awarded. The authorities in Ukraine say the latest Russian missile and drone attacks have killed eight people and wounded dozens. The latest attacks struck the cities of Dnipro and Zaporizhia. The English Premier League football club Manchester City have appointed Enzo Maresca as their new manager on a 3-year contract. He described the job as a dream situation. BBC World News.
20: You're listening to Business Daily from the BBC World Service. I'm Rob Young, and today we're looking at the huge job of rebuilding Gaza and its people's livelihoods. Akram crouches over a makeshift stove, brewing tea in the tent he now calls home. He's one of nearly 1.5 million people still displaced by the war between Israel and Hamas. As Akram sips his tea, he and his grandchildren stare at a photo of the house they lost, now just rubble.
21: This was approximately my 21st displacement during the war, from street to street, neighborhood to neighborhood, city to city, and north to south. 21 displacements, suffering, and getting to know how to move from one place to another. I spent 58 years working, building it brick by brick, and getting the house ready so I could feel settled when I got old, owning a whole property, only to find out that the house was gone, reduced to rubble.
20: Across Gaza City, earth movers grind through piles of waste, loading it onto trucks bound for a new landfill in the south. In neighborhood after neighborhood, rubble stretches into the distance. Rebuilding will take years and cost billions. Into this devastation, amid a fragile ceasefire, come competing visions for Gaza's future, including one floated in January by Donald Trump's son-in-law, Jared Kushner, imagining skyscrapers in a new Gaza.
0: Let's just plan for catastrophic success. Hamas signed a deal to demilitarize. That is what we are going to enforce. People ask us what our plan B is. We do not have a plan B. We have a plan. We signed an agreement. We are all committed to making that agreement work. There's a master plan. We'll be doing it in phasing. In the Middle East, they build cities like this in, 2-3 million people. They build this in 3 years. And so stuff like this is very doable if we make it happen.
20: No rebuilding work under President Trump's Board of Peace plan has been started since the ceasefire began 8 months ago. Aid agencies say they're doing what they can. The United Nations estimates reconstruction will cost over $70 billion. Mamoun Bessaiso is a Palestinian advisor to the UN and the European Union on reconstruction in conflict zones.
5: We know very well that the capacity of our local contractors in Gaza is very, very limited. It's already damaged. So we are expecting to engage regional construction contractors, primarily from Egypt and Turkey. They are ready to take care of Gaza reconstruction in 5 years only with their heavy equipment and their resources.
20: And their own workers as well? Or would Gazans do the rebuilding work, or some of the rebuilding work at least?
5: The priority will be for our local workers. We have plenty of people. Now, as you know, like 90% of Gaza people are unemployed. So this reconstruction will give job opportunity for the young generation. And also the workers in Gaza, very, very skilled labor force in the construction. So the priority will be for Gaza people to reconstruct their country.
20: What is your vision for what Gaza would look like once it is rebuilt?
5: People in Gaza, they are looking for a modest life. They don't want to live in luxury. They don't want to have skyscrapers in Gaza. They just want to live in dignity and peace like other people in the world. We are learning from different experiences. We are learning, for example, from the reconstruction of refugee camps in Lebanon. We are learning from the Iraq reconstruction in Mosul. While devastation is very bad, it gives us an opportunity for complete replanning of Gaza. No slum areas, no crowded area. We like to design Gaza for sustainability, for smart city, to bring new things. Now we are expecting to add like sea taxi. We talking about like some highways in Gaza, tram, metro station, mass transit bus system. We are thinking about different solutions for Gaza than the old solutions in Gaza and infrastructure.
20: Mamoun Bessaiso. Israel says no reconstruction can take place until armed groups, including Hamas, disarm, and for now doesn't allow construction materials into the less than half of Gaza that it doesn't control. It's not just structures that need rebuilding, it is hope too. Asma teaches in a UN school. She knows she's lucky to still have work, but her home is damaged and her dream of becoming a university lecturer feels more distant than ever.
22: I had my home, but my family's home was completely destroyed, and my family now still live in the evacuation. They didn't return home because there's no home to return to. So still, we are trying to find a light. What makes it easier for us is that the war is over, and that's the only safety that we have. And even though they claimed that the war has ended, but still we hear some bombs surroundings, and we still feel afraid of like having to lose our favorite people.
20: Tell me what daily life is like, getting nutritious food, water, and electricity.
22: What does electricity mean? Okay. So life generally is dominated by survival. We're waiting for food. We're waiting for money. We're waiting for jobs. We're waiting for future. The humanitarian aid that we receive helps, undoubtedly, but it's not enough to meet the enormous scale of need. But talking about my life, I am a teacher at UNRWA. My husband is working at one of the international institutions. So our situation, alhamdulillah, is stable. My family as well, they work, they have money, and that's why they can afford life. But most people here in Gaza do not afford this miserable life.
20: And now the war is over, do you and your husband dream about what life you would like to build?
22: Yes, we, alhamdulillah, we have money and we can maybe build a home here, but we don't even intend to build a house here in Gaza. Why? Because if we build a house, then it could, in a blink of an eye, be destroyed. And that's the unsafety that we are living all the time. And, you know, Rob, it's painful to dream of becoming a university lecturer when many universities no longer exist. That's my dream work. Like, I have got my master's degree in order to be a lecturer at universities. I believe that you don't rebuild homes while fear still sleeps in your children's chests, and that's my fear all the time.
20: Teacher Asma. Others have been trying to reinvent their livelihoods. Ahmad used to travel the region as an e-sports commentator. But once the borders shut and internet access became very unreliable, he had to adapt fast. Gaza Sky Geeks, which trains thousands in tech skills, has helped him find a new way forward.
1: Imagine I need to go to Saudi Arabia, but there is no crossing. I obtained the visa, but I couldn't go out. So I tried to go back to content writing, and thankfully I was able to work even from tents, even from my tent in the so-called humanitarian area. I bring my laptop, try to charge it with solar-powered systems. I have like four small solar-powered panels, and I charge my laptop with it for like 4 hours so I can get it fully charged. Then I go to somewhere with decent internet, like 1 or 2 megabits. I try to work from that place, finish my work, send it, then go back. I needed to walk like 7 kilometers a day. Then I come back and do the daily chores from making fire to making food to getting to the markets, blah, blah, blah.
20: That sounds a very busy, full, tiring day.
1: Yes. I wake up at 5 and finish those tasks by 9 p.m.
20: And as there's increasing talk of rebuilding Gaza, what are your hopes for what you might be able to do in the coming years?
1: My ambition is to build a stable career, okay, sustainable career, where I can work here online and internationally and not be limited by any form of conflict. I really want to continue developing my esports career without the fear of some escalation. So no, I can't work where bombs and are dropped, because it will appear in the background of my microphone that's unprofessional. It happened once and I hated myself because the building in front of me was bombed, and I was live commentating on an esports event back then. Why do I have to live under those conditions? Like, why can't I just live normally like the other 8 billion around the world and build an online career, whether it's in Gaza or anywhere else?
20: Content creator Ahmad. You're listening to Business Daily from the BBC World Service. I'm Rob Young, and today we're looking at the huge job of rebuilding Gaza and its people's livelihoods. Businesses are fighting to come back to life. Markets are slowly refilling. Supply chains are reopening again. Abdallah Ahmed runs Anoon Solutions, an artificial intelligence company in Gaza. And during our conversation, drones buzzed overhead.
6: Every second when we are running the company through the war was a challenge for us, but we handled it very much. And I think it's a good step for us, because we worked so hard to get where we are done now.
20: Tell me what happened to your premises during the conflict.
6: The first time we lost all the building. The second we was rented and it was a half of damage. And the third now we are rented again in different place to run the company again. We use an apartment and they make some fix it about the internet, the electricity, the windows, the doors, the offices, the tables, the chairs in low cost. Because there is no any furniture here in Gaza. Everything is destroyed.
20: And now you're trying to back to some kind of normality, if that is possible at the moment. What are you trying to do to build the business back up?
6: Now our strategy is to get back the clients. That's the hard, because through the war, we lost all our customers. Even we have an expert employees, we lost their trust. We're trying to get back their trust to us. That's the hard challenge.
20: And how is that going?
6: It's not that easy, but we are trying.
20: Is there much work to be done at the moment then?
6: Yes, last month we got 2 to 4 clients back to work.
20: What kind of responsibility do you feel towards your employees, many of whom have endured a very tough couple of years?
6: Actually, half of my employees living in tent, actually. I'm always thinking about them, how I'm gonna help them about that. Everyone is lost their laptop, their accessories to do what they want, what they love in life. So sometimes maybe I cut some of the company's budget to help him get a new laptop, a new phone. One of my employees, I get him a new clothes. Can you imagine that? It's hard, but we are trying to handle all of this.
20: Now, you had the foresight 3 years ago to set up a company that makes artificial intelligence agents. A lot of people listening to this might be surprised to hear that it is possible to run an AI company in Gaza, particularly at the moment.
6: We are like a phoenix here in Gaza. Don't worry about us.
20: Do you see the company's future remaining in Gaza?
6: Yes, actually, I'm trying, and I'm in all my power, I'm trying. When I see the employee's face, when they get their salary, when they get the hope back, when they get their life back, makes me to stay in Gaza and running a business and to get back where they was before the war.
20: AI company boss Abdallah Ahmed. Across Gaza, formal jobs remain scarce and well-paid work even scarcer.
7: My name Khalil El Namrouti. I am a professor of economics, Islamic University of Gaza, Department of Economics and Political Science. Before the war, the unemployment rate in Gaza Strip was high, one of the highest unemployment rate, in fact, in the world. During the war, the unemployment rate has skyrocketed. Nowadays, most of people, they don't work. And if people who are working, they are not getting full income from their job. I am working in the education sector, but I don't get full salary because, you know, most of the universities has been demolished and they don't have sufficient money to give salaries. So they give 40%, 50%. Many young people, they start like, you know, searching for work. What is growing in the Gaza Strip? I can see something called as the unorganized economy, like, you know, street sellers, something like that.
20: You are training up Gaza's economists of the future. What do your students want to do? Do they want to stay in Gaza?
7: We love our country. This is the place we were born. We have relatives. We have friends. We are used to live in this place. So we love this place. Many young people, many young students also, people, they are frustrated because of this continuous suffering. Many people, they are saying, okay, we will go outside. There is no more future to remain in Gaza. So we want to like search for a new opportunity outside. Many other students also, I listen to my students, they are saying, no, whatever happened, we will remain in Gaza. If reconstruction of the Gaza Strip starts, and people, they are seeing there's a good future in the Gaza, I assure you that the majority of people, they won't leave Gaza. Going outside and living outside also is not easy. No one is going to receive you. Yes, yeah, you are most welcome and we'll give you money, we'll give you food. No, nothing free. So the best thing is that there must be a future here in the country. So most of the students, they will remain here.
20: Economics Professor Khalil El Namrouti from the Islamic University of Gaza. Well, for many Gazans, that hardest of questions is whether to stay or go. Om Aya, a graphic designer, has been weighing that choice.
8: I was have a laptop and I fixed this laptop and worked through a freelance platform, started to apply proposal for clients and they contacted me. Sometimes they invited me to apply my proposal because my reputation on this platform very good and I have job success score 100% of my job success. So they feel a trust to contact me again.
20: So you managed to keep your laptop safe throughout the conflict?
8: Yeah, my laptop is my door to the world. I hope to make good progress as a freelancer, maybe go outside Gaza and work with my clients in the same area. This is what I am thinking about, to go out and find my future outside Gaza. Sorry if I am talking like that, but in Gaza, everything is destroyed. So I want to build my future in a good way and protect my daughters and to find their future in a good way.
20: Are you talking about leaving Gaza temporarily and then coming back, or maybe leaving it for good?
8: Temporarily, because if I stay in Gaza, they will build in Gaza in 10 years. Maybe they need 10 years or 15 years to rebuild Gaza. So what I will make in the 15 years here in Gaza, just looking for good place and looking for good food, and everything is hard here. So maybe I will return after that.
20: Om Aya. Well, that is it for this edition of Business Daily. I'm Rob Young. For more stories from the world of work and money, download our recent episodes from the BBC website or wherever you get your downloads.
19: South Korea goes all in on AI. It's World Business Express from the BBC World Service. I am Bisi Adebayo. South Korea is investing at least $880 million to cement its position at the heart of the global chip industry. And Comcast prepares to split off NBC Universal and Sky in a major media shakeup. So South Korea is planning one of the world's biggest technology investment drives, with companies including Samsung and SK Hynix expected to spend up to $880 billion over the next decade on AI, semiconductors and data centers. President Lee Jae-myung says the country has no time to lose.
9: Speed is our only way forward. We must establish the core building blocks of artificial intelligence faster than any other country. Semiconductors, physical AI, and AI data centers are the three pillars of our next great leap forward. We need to bring these together and mobilize the combined capabilities of both government and the private sector to build a Korean-style AI ecosystem with speed. To keep pace with explosively growing semiconductor demand, we must rapidly complete the production hubs currently underway, and through large-scale new investments in the southwestern region and elsewhere, we must secure overwhelming supply capacity well in advance.
19: Earlier, I spoke to the BBC's Jake Wan from Seoul.
10: This is the biggest, probably, a single investment South Korea has ever put out there. And what they're saying is that this is going to put South Korea ahead of its competitions when it comes to what they call the chip war. Half of it is going to go to making new chip-making factories. You know, South Korea somehow found itself in the middle of this AI boom. And in order to build these data centers, you need a lot of memory chips. And SK Hynix and Samsung Electronics, these two giant chip makers in South Korea, had its windfall. And now South Korea wants to bolster that, to build out more capacity. They said they want to double the amount of chip that's being made and build four more chip factories in the kind of underdeveloped southwest region in the coming 5 years.
19: So is this playing catch up, or what really could you say is driving this push now? You said $1 trillion. That's a huge amount of money.
10: It is a huge amount of money. And it's not just the memory chips that are being invested here. They're calling this the three mega projects. And those three are the chips, as well as robotics, as well as data centers. These are all the kind of components that is expected to be critical in the coming kind of AI revolution. Robotics, because they're calling this the physical AI. You know, AI will be the kind of brain, and then we'll have a lot of robots that can do a lot of more menial labors and you know, working the factory, etc. You know, what South Korea is envisioning is that we're going to be living in a very different world 5 years, 10 years down the line. And if this is a gold rush, South Korea is getting very, very rich, selling a lot of pickaxes. And I think a lot of South Korean people are hoping that this trend will continue and South Korea will emerge as a very developed, very rich place where a lot of people will have opportunity and jobs.
19: The BBC's Jake Wan there. Well, Comcast is shaking up its business in one of the biggest media restructurings in years. The U.S. media giant plans to split into two separately listed companies, spinning off NBC Universal and Sky as it looks to compete more effectively in the streaming era. Rachel Winter is partner and investment manager at Killick & Co. Rachel, this indeed is a major shakeup for Comcast. But why does the company believe it's better off splitting its media assets from the rest of the business?
11: Well, it's a very big and very complex company, and it has lots of different parts. So it's traditionally a broadband company, but then it also has NBC, Sky, Universal Pictures, and Universal Theme Parks. And there is a feeling that perhaps different parts of the business will appeal to different types of investor, and that perhaps by having them all together, the company is just not appealing to any investors. And that could be behind the poor share price performance we've had in recent years. And to put that into context,

0: And I think it will be well received by investors.
1: And for British American Tobacco, it's cutting about 20% of its global workforce. So how are investors likely to interpret a move of this scale?
0: Well, it's quite a dramatic move, but actually, it's not that surprising. The company has been very open about the fact that it is needing to cut costs quite substantially, and that cutting jobs would be a big part of that. So, even though the announcement today is quite a big one, it shouldn't be too surprising to investors.
1: Many thanks, Rachel Winter, partner and investment manager at Killick & Co. Now, let's talk about one industry feeling the impact of the recent disruption in the Strait of Hormuz and its fertilizer. The conflict disrupted shipments of key raw materials, pushing up prices and raising concerns about food security. The recent Iran-Israel conflict disrupted shipping through the waterway, delaying supplies and pushing up prices. And those issues are top on the agenda this week at the International Fertilizer Association's annual conference in Monaco. Laura Cross is the director of market intelligence at the International Fertilizer Association, and she's at the conference.
2: What we know since the signing of the first agreement between US and Iran a couple of weeks ago is that about half of the vessels that were previously stranded behind the Strait of Hormuz carrying fertilizers and raw materials have now actually been able to pass through. There were more than 2 million tons of fertilizers and their raw materials stuck there. And so this is a positive sign. We have started to see some of those vessels be able to leave the strait and reach their final destinations. There has been really been a global impact of this situation, not only from raw materials, but also on energy markets, which is one of the largest costs behind nitrogen fertilizers, particularly. Of course, there are still risks that remain, but this first sign is a good one for vessel flows and for the supply chain resilience that we're going to be talking about here this week at the conference.
1: Laura Cross from the International Fertilizer Association. India has lifted restrictions on the sale of petrol and diesel, which was imposed this month amid disruptions to global supply chains due to the war in the Middle East. The restrictions will be lifted this Wednesday, July the 1st. India had barred commercial fuel buyers from purchasing petrol and diesel from retail stations and capped daily diesel purchases to prevent local shortages. Meanwhile, after reports of fuel shortages in Russia, President Putin has publicly acknowledged that the country is facing supply issues as a result of Ukrainian attacks on energy infrastructure, but he says the situation is under control. Mr. Putin says the priority now is to strengthen air defenses and keep fuel flowing, especially to occupy Crimea. Meanwhile, there are reports in Russian media that two more regions, Yakutia and Bashkiria, have started restricting gasoline sales. And finally, the recently released Michael Jackson film has become the highest-grossing biopic of all time, taking more than $977 million at the global box office. It overtakes Christopher Nolan's Oppenheimer to claim the record and is already the biggest music biopic ever. The film tells the story of Jackson's journey from child star with the Jackson 5 to becoming the King of Pop. But despite this becoming a worldwide hit, there's been criticism for some that the film depicts a sanitized version of his life and career. Well, that's it from World Business Express. Thank you for listening. Always search for World Business Express and subscribe to get the latest. I am Bisi Adebayo. Bye for now.

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1: I'm Josephine Casserly, and I'm in Switzerland, where people have been voting on whether to cap the country's population at 10 million people. I speak to those who are championing this radical proposal to find out why concerns about immigration are so strongly felt among some voters.
0: Assignment, today at 8:30 GMT. 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
2: What if I told you that there's something brewing in the Pacific that could change the entire world?
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0: Welcome to Outside Source with Priya Rai, live from the floor of the BBC newsroom. Either side of me here, colleagues are working to produce the TV news and some of the videos from Venezuela that I can see on their screens, as well as just right in front of me here from news agencies, are worth taking a moment to describe to you. Buildings completely flattened in the capital, dust filling the air as diggers try to move rubble, and people who look like civilians doing what they can to help the rescue efforts. And yet, the stories of miraculous rescues are still being heard, despite it being 5 days now since the twin earthquakes hit the northern coastal region of La Guaira. Rescuers, though, are telling us of multiple challenges facing them, including criticism of the government, equipment, health systems overwhelmed. We're hearing it all in just a moment.
1: BBC News with Neil Nunes. More international aid has been pledged in the wake of last week's double earthquake in Venezuela. The Netherlands has announced it's sending a naval vessel to the country with emergency supplies, while China has promised almost $15 million worth of assistance. Meanwhile, a 21-year-old man has become the latest person to be pulled alive from the rubble. Will Grant is in the city of Catia-la-Mar.
2: On streets like this, there are simply more buildings that have been completely crushed, completely flattened, than there are still standing. So it is a bleak picture, the length and breadth, not just of this street, but all the interweaving streets. And without putting too fine a point on it, the stench of death at the moment all along this part of the small town is overpowering at times. We've just seen the firefighters move away, deciding that there's nothing more they can do here. They're going to an area where they believe there may still be people holding on.
1: Police in northern Germany say 5 people have been killed in a shooting at a youth centre in the town of Stade, west of Hamburg. Officers told the BBC the suspected shooter has been arrested. Jessica Parker has the latest.
3: This took place in what's been described to us by police as a youth centre. 5 people have died, we've been told. 2 people have been arrested, including the suspected shooter. And police say that they think there is no ongoing threat to the public, and any alleged motive at the moment isn't yet clear.
1: The South African President Cyril Ramaphosa has appealed for calm ahead of planned anti-immigration protests on Tuesday. He said while people have the right to demonstrate, intimidation and violence will not be tolerated. Richard Kagawe has more.
4: In his weekly newsletter, President Cyril Ramaphosa urged South Africans to protest peacefully, warning that freedom comes with responsibility. He acknowledged public concerns about illegal immigration, saying the government would respond with effective action. Police are preparing a nationwide security operation after anti-migrant groups set the 30th of June as the unofficial deadline for undocumented foreigners to leave. Fearing violence, thousands of migrants from neighboring countries are camping outside their consulates in Johannesburg, Cape Town, and at transit centers in Durban, waiting to be repatriated. Nearly 300 Nigerians are expected to leave on Monday evening.
1: Uganda's leading independent media group says it is yet to resume operations a day after the Army Chief General Muhoozi Kainerugaba ordered the closure of its newspaper, television and radio outlets. The managing director, Susan Nsibira, told the BBC the newspaper had not been published and its TV stations remained off air. World News from the BBC. The U.S. Supreme Court has said it will not take up Donald Trump's appeal against a civil verdict that he had sexually abused and defamed the journalist E. Jean Carroll. The decision means the U.S. president will now have to pay her the $5 million in damages she'd been awarded. Ms. Carroll accused Mr. Trump of assaulting her in a New York department store in the 1990s, which he's always denied. Andy Burnham, who is likely to become Britain's new Prime Minister next month, has been outlining his vision for the country for the first time since Sir Keir Starmer announced his resignation. The former mayor of Greater Manchester has pledged to take power from the centre and put it in the hands of people and places that he said could use it best.
5: We will bring about the biggest rebalancing of power our country has seen. It is time for Whitehall to accept that growth cannot be ordered from the top down. Instead, it can only be nurtured from the bottom up.
1: Mr. Burnham also promised to create a new Prime Minister's office in the north of England. A new report by Human Rights Watch says more than 70 people have been killed in Mali since April's large-scale attacks that claimed the life of the defense minister. The rights group has accused the Malian army, its Russian allies, jihadists and separatist fighters of carrying out serious abuses against civilians. The English Premier League football club Manchester City have appointed Enzo Maresca as their new manager on a three-year contract. He replaces the team's long-serving former boss Pep Guardiola, who left at the end of the season. Maresca was the head coach at another English side, Chelsea, until January, where he won the UEFA Conference League and the Club World Cup. BBC World News.
0: Hello, you're with Priya Rai here on Outside Source on the BBC World Service. And as ever, we broadcast to you direct from the heart of the BBC's main newsroom. It means I'm surrounded by so many sources of information coming in via news agencies. I've also got a wall full of live video feeds in front of me. I can see what's happening in the US Supreme Court. I can also see some Brazil fans arriving ahead of Brazil's game against Japan in a couple of hours. I've got the scene in northern Germany where there has been a shooting. We'll hopefully try to bring you a little bit more on that later in this programme. But I have also got the scene of Caracas in Venezuela, where it is dominated, that picture, by piles of rubble. People wondering what is left of the streets there, some on top of the rubble, still using hands and whatever they can to try and get beneath some of that rubble. People also wearing face masks in this live video that I can see coming from the Reuters news agency. And that it will be because the air is so full of dust as well from the rubble that is all around them. Diggers, every time they move something, of course, that brings a whole load of dust up. There have been some aftershocks from the twin earthquakes over the last few days, and in particular there was one this morning that was felt and did put some rescue efforts briefly on pause because, of course, you don't know what damage they might do, the aftershocks from the earthquakes. So far, it's thought that at least nearly 1,500 people have died. Thousands are still missing. And search and rescue teams from around the world as well have been racing against time in attempts to find any remaining survivors. All schools in Venezuela are to remain closed until next Monday, in a week's time. We can speak to our reporter in Caracas, Norberto Paredes. Norberto, just first of all, tell us the latest in terms of what you can see around you and what it's like.
6: Well, the latest this morning, which I was woken up by an aftershock. Everyone in Caracas was very frightened. Last night, I was in La Guaira, which is the hardest hit place in Venezuela. Dozens of buildings have collapsed there. It's very devastating to see. I think nothing can prepare you for what you're about to see when you enter that zone. There are streets that are you can even access because there is rubble in the middle of the streets. That means that many buildings haven't been searched, and experts say that lots of people are trapped still in the rubble.
0: What happens when there is an aftershock, particularly one that measures the one today that was 4 point something, I believe, on the Richter scale, which is basically one that you do feel it is somewhat significant as far as an aftershock goes? What happens to rescue efforts?
6: The first thing is to seek a shelter and wait for a couple of minutes until it passes. And then see if there are what the consequences are. The thing in La Guaira is that there are many buildings collapsed, right? But there are so many others that are tilted. They're about to collapse. I mean, even a small aftershock can impact them. and there are people working on them in these buildings trying to get their survivors out. So it's very dangerous. It's a very dangerous situation.
0: We've heard the stories of people just trying themselves to do whatever they can to dig beneath the rubble, even if there aren't official rescue efforts going on. What kind of stories like that have you witnessed?
6: Well, yes, there is there are rescue staff, but they are so busy. I mean, the devastation is huge, so the staff is not enough. That means that the civil society has organized, and they, with their bare hands, they just go and look for their relatives, their loved ones. I visited one complex that collapsed completely, and they told me they feel abandoned because they told me that the rescuers came, professional rescuers came, and they stayed for 10 minutes, and then they left. So they resorted to just try and get the people out themselves.
0: And where are people going when their homes have been completely destroyed, whilst they're trying to do what they can in terms of helping rescue efforts? Where are they staying? What's being provided for them?
6: Well, the civil society is the one helping people. Venezuelan people have organized. They cook food in their homes and they bring food to rescuers. There are lots of nurses just working in the streets, trying to help people. These people who are rescuing survivors, they don't even sleep. They don't have anywhere to sleep because there are not enough shelters. There's a golf camp that is in the middle of La Guaira that has been turned into a shelter, so many people just live there now. And some other people sleep in their cars.
0: I'm just reading on the BBC News website, speaking not too long ago to state television, the acting president, Delcy Rodriguez, has said that a commission will be set up to assess the damage to housing and other infrastructure caused by the earthquakes, and that in the meantime, temporary camps to house those displaced are being set up. We have heard of some of the frustrations when it comes to the official organisation on behalf of the government of the rescue efforts. Are you hearing anything to do with that, and also what the government is saying about what it's doing?
6: Well, people are just, you know, there is a growing frustration because I think the focus in the last couple of days has been getting people out of the rubble alive. And now, as, you know, the hours pass, the hope is fading, of course, but there is also a growing sense of anger towards the government because people think that the response has been very slow. And I could see that. I mean, the people working in the rubble are neighbors. They are relatives who are trying to get people out. The rescuers, they're focusing on other areas towards the west of the state and also in the center of the state, which is where the government buildings are and the historic center. But there are, again, there are so many buildings that collapse that the help is not enough. Some people are also saying that the international help is not enough and they want people, like other countries, to help.
0: Norberto in Caracas, thank you very much. The government has said that it has been deploying rescuers and that the state is coordinating the response, but we want to hear now from people on the ground who are working as part of the relief efforts. Omar Khalifa is with the Islamic Relief UK and he arrived in Caracas last week, and Andres Sanchez is a medical student at Cumis UCV Foundation in Caracas, and he told me how he felt as a Venezuelan.
7: As a medical student, it hurts because we're the ones that are going out there, gathering stuff, gathering meds and medical things for all the patients, gathering everything that could help in this tragedy, like with the firefighters. And it also hurts like that no one is the voice of command. There is no voice of command. There is no authority here that says like, okay, guys, we're going to do this. This is going to work. Nothing. As a medical student, all the work that we are going through right now, that we're making, like, it's initiative on us. Thanks God that in the Universidad Central de Venezuela, we have plenty of organizations that are working day and night right now in this tragedy before and will work after, because it's hard working this way. Like, you need help. We obviously need help, like, from the authorities, from the government, to help us overcome this, because this is not a problem of today. This will be a problem of weeks, months, and even years. So we have to work as a team, the medical students and everyone, to go through this. You know, it's hard. It's plenty of emotions, anger, sadness, sad feelings, like having something on your chest that you can't get out. We have like no time of getting sad. It's pretty difficult right now.
0: Omar, listening to Andres there with your experience in relief work, not just in this current disaster as well, what comes to mind? What are you thinking?
8: Well, obviously, you know, Andreas, I commend you and all the other medical students that are trying their best to galvanize the efforts and support as best as they can. You know, even for us here, we're trying to work in a coordinated manner. And the best way to work in a coordinated manner is through the unity, whether it comes from the organizations or the direction that comes from the local authorities. We are trying our best. First of all, obviously, we're trying to understand the extent of the need, and that's developing day by day. So I can understand the frustration of not being able to have a coordinated effort because things are changing. I mean, today, the start of our day has changed completely to what it was like yesterday because of the earthquake that was felt this morning. Obviously, it's slowed everything down, and there's been a few more calculations that are needed to be taken. But yeah, I do 100% understand the frustration. But you know, the efforts that I've seen locally is commendable from everyone. And as you said, you know, at the start when you were mentioning it to Andreas, you know, your homes, your families have been affected. But you are still on the forefront, and that is something, you know, that is extremely commendable from our perspective.
0: It's a really good point, Omar. And Andres, I mean, I want to ask you again how you are as a person, because it sounds like you are dealing with this from one perspective when you're at work, but then, of course, it is your life outside of work. So it's constant. How are you as a person?
7: Well, mainly someone that's trying to make this work piece by piece, the country, like someone that's trying to work in the patients one by one in the communities to help where no one has like any help. Like, you get what I mean? Like, there are a lot of communities like everywhere in this country that has no health provided in all the diseases that they have.
0: The government says it's coordinating the response. We have heard, though, the frustrations that you're expressing to us from others across the BBC over the last few days. What is it you need the most right now to enable you to be doing your job and helping patients better?
7: Organization. Mainly the stuff that I have learned in all these years, that working here in Venezuela and in this, also these days, the people want to help. You gotta let them help, but we have to be organized. Like, we have to have some kind of organization, everyone. That's a difficult part because everyone in the country wants to help, but we need the organization to make that work. And with the government, well, what can I tell you about it?
0: I saw that a website has been set up. where there's, I think, just over 10 hospitals in the country registered. And if there are patients there, they can register. And it basically is a way of some being able to find where their loved ones might be. Are there any good things that you're able to tell us about? You know, any things that are helping you at the moment?
7: Well, I have found many pages doing that, and it's also beautiful work that they help people find their loved ones and their families. But also there's a problem with the hospitals that there's a lot of people like investigating and searching if any hospital needs any special needs. And I have heard from my colleagues and that are working in other hospitals that the directors, that the higher levels of authority in these hospitals are not letting like people bring medical stuff freely. The difficulty that we don't need right now, you know, like hospitals before this tragedy needed a lot of medical issues, a lot of medical stuff, and now they need more. And you know, you're going to put difficulties in the way to the people that are bringing this stuff to you. That doesn't make sense.
0: Omar, what is it you and the rescue efforts on the streets need right now?
8: To be honest, the majority of what I've seen is shelter, the need of shelter. The sheer number of people that have lost their homes, or their homes are still standing, but there's severe damage and tremors or any other earthquakes can bring them down. They've all left their homes and they're now on the streets. A lot of these families are vulnerable, especially, you know, girls and the women. So we are trying to source as best as possible shelter so that people can have something that they can stay in temporarily until we understand what the situation is and the long-term provisions for shelter. But I think urgently, this is one thing that obviously that goes without saying. Food, water, medical supplies and hygiene kits are also extremely important. We are seeing things coming and going. The need is unimaginable. But if I would say one thing from what I've seen, we need to get people in shelter. That's the most important thing right now.
0: And to both of you, we're hearing some miraculous stories of rescues and, you know, people being pulled from rubble after more than 100 hours, after 96 hours, after a really long time, at points at which you might not expect to find people. How important are these stories of hope, and how long can that hope last? We are 5 days since the earthquakes now.
8: From my perspective and speaking to the volunteers and the local community that we are working with, these stories of hope are hugely important. They have such a huge impact on the communities, even if it's not directly impacting the individuals themselves, but it's a community feel and it's a community effort. You know, the one story that you'll hear will drive the whole community together. And obviously we want to end on a really positive note in the sense that people are working tirelessly, but in the same time, there is also a sense of despair, I can say, because as we are getting these stories of hope, there are, you know, thousands of other family members that they are not aware, you know, if they are still alive under the rubble or if they will be able to bring out the bodies. But these stories of hope are extremely important, and they are the drive for the community.
0: Andres, how is your family in your home?
7: My father lost a brother. Yesterday, the rescuers didn't find some sign of life with the dogs and all the equipment they had. So that's bad stuff, like, in my family.
0: I'm really sorry to hear that.
7: Thank you.
0: You do mention their dogs, and that is one other thing I wanted to pick up with you, Omar, is the importance of some of the international aid and support that is coming. We're hearing a lot of countries making a specific mention of sniffer dogs. How can they contribute in this kind of a situation?
8: They contribute enormously. I mean, on my way here, I landed in the city of Valencia, On my plane, there were multiple rescue teams, and they all arrived with dogs. Even when we arrived in the airport, they were with their dogs and other equipment, medical supplies. You know, they always say it's extremely important. It's a silence so that you can hear noise, and that's on a human level. But yesterday, what I experienced on the main strip on the seaside, where in front of me were buildings that had completely collapsed and toppled over. The noise level is extremely high, so the chances of finding someone through noise is very difficult. So that's where I believe, you know, the dogs, the sniffer dogs, the specialist dogs coming in is extremely important, and that will provide another lifeline and another method to try and find survivors.
0: There are so many strands when there's a disaster like this, in terms of, you know, different people being affected in different ways. Andres, can I also ask you a little bit about your actual work you're doing is specifically in a maternity ward right now. What are the needs for babies and for pregnant women, for women giving birth at the moment? What is that like?
7: Well, we're working with the stuff that they have, like, with the babies, they need like optimum nutrition. They need a special care that they didn't have before. So they need urgently now, like incubators, medical stuff that you can just buy at a pharmacy, you know. And there are also other meds that like the moms need when they are giving birth after that. Also the babies, mainly medical stuff, you know, like medical technology and all that stuff.
0: I mean, I can only begin to imagine what it might be like to be pregnant, or the prospect of, you know, trying to give birth or getting to the point where you're giving birth, and we're hearing these reports of how stretched hospitals are. You know, what can you do?
7: This hospital that I'm working, we have to move all the patients to the first floor, because there's like a rupture. There's nothing official about the building, because I think they can't say that the building is broken, but we have to move all the patients to the first floor. We have to attend the patients that are giving birth. We have to like make the triage there. We're doing everything in the first floor.
0: Is there a message that you'd like to end with, Andres, to Venezuelans, but also to people around the world listening?
7: Venezuelans have never fought their fights alone. They have never lived a tragedy alone. They have other Venezuelans by their side. This is not a moment to feel without hope. We're going to win it as a team, as Venezuelans. Thank you.
0: And Omar, finally, how long do you envisage being in Caracas? How long do you think all the work you and so many others are doing might take?
8: To be honest, we've come here without a return flight yet, but I know from our teams, we're still deploying our head of mission to be arriving. He'll be arriving very soon. He'll be staying at least a month. We've also got other team members and with us here. So at least a month, we are here for the long term to make sure that, you know, we can provide sustainable development and redevelopment, hopefully, for the families. But yeah, for myself, I'm not sure yet.
0: That was Omar Khalifa from Islamic Relief UK and Andres Sanchez, who's a medical student, both speaking to me from the Venezuelan capital, Caracas. One line that we're reading here via the BBC News website is that the US is pledging more than $300 million to help Venezuela. That's an increase on its previous commitment of $150 million.
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10: It's a novel that looks at who society chooses to forget.
9: World Book Club, Sunday at 2 GMT.
0: Hello, Priya Rai with you. Welcome to Outside Source. We're live in the BBC's newsroom. And I have to confess, when I'm not in here working, I do like to spend time finding a new book to read. Well, we will be hearing from three authors whose novels have experienced a lease of life and popularity a little later in life, and how some of that newfound love is coming from TikTok. So stay with us to hear that conversation after the latest world news.
1: BBC News with Neil Nunes. More international assistance has been promised to Venezuela, where rescue efforts are continuing after last week's devastating earthquakes. A 21-year-old has become the latest person to be dragged out from under the rubble, despite fading hopes of finding people alive. Six people have died after a shooting at a youth center in the northern German city of Stade. Two people have been arrested, including the suspected shooter. The South African President Cyril Ramaphosa has appealed for calm ahead of planned anti-immigration protests on Tuesday. He said violence would not be tolerated. Thousands of migrants have already left, fearing persecution. President Trump says Iran has requested a meeting to take place on Tuesday in the Qatari capital Doha. The U.S. negotiators Jared Kushner and Steve Witkoff are due to attend. The U.S. Supreme Court has blocked President Trump's attempt to fire Lisa Cook as a governor of the Federal Reserve over mortgage fraud charges, ruling that the administration had failed to allow her due process. She described the case as an attempt to remove her on manufactured pretexts because she refused to bow to political pressure. The authorities in Ukraine say Russian missile and drone attacks have killed 8 people and wounded dozens. The latest attacks struck the cities of Dnipro and Zaporizhia. A new report by Human Rights Watch says more than 70 people have been killed in Mali since large-scale attacks in April. The rights group accused the Malian army, its Russian allies, jihadists and separatist fighters of carrying out serious abuses against civilians. The English Premier League football club Manchester City have appointed Enzo Maresca as their new manager on a 3-year contract. He described the job as a dream situation. BBC News.
0: Hello, welcome back. You're listening to Outside Source with Priya Rai. And we're going to spend some time now on two stories from South Korea. First, new plans for at least $880 billion worth of investments to build the country's chip manufacturing and artificial intelligence capabilities in the coming years. So earlier I spoke to the BBC's Jake Kwon in Seoul.
12: It is a really big deal. The government's plan alone is nearly $1 trillion. I mean, before this announcement came, the officials teased it, saying that they will announce an unfathomable number. And they were somewhat correct here. So this is being billed as a great leap forward, something that will deliver victory to South Korea in the chip war. That's how they kind of characterized it. And half of that trillion will be invested straight into building factories for memory chips. These are components that South Korea already excels at making, but it will double South Korea's chip making in 5 years. And then there are two other mega projects. So this is a 3-mega project, they call it. And one is a data center, and the other is robotics factories. So data centers, and this is like likened as the head for the AI, whereas memory chips are the components that goes into it. And then robotics factories are, of course, what is also called physical AI. So these is what AI will kind of start moving things in the physical world, whether that means working in factories, whether that means working in your house, etc. So in this promise, there's a lot of memory chips, lots of data centers, and they will be connected up to help the AI think. And really, it's going to put South Korea ahead of its competitions in the coming AI world. And this has been the big announcement today.
0: That's interesting. That's what I wanted to ask you. Is this enough money and is the timescale fast enough? Because there are several countries, including China, Taiwan, neighbours of South Korea in the region that are already deep into this part of the game.
12: Certainly. And I think South Koreans are feeling very confident. You know, like you pointed out, there is a competition with the neighbors, Japan, Taiwan, China. They're all heavily investing in AI and the related field. And South Korea feels it can keep up and maybe even best them in some areas. For example, like in this gold rush that is the AI boom, South Korea is becoming very rich right now selling pickaxes, that is the memory chips. And this is partly possible because South Korea is such a manufacturing powerhouse. Not only semiconductors, but South Korea excels at also building cars, ships, electronics, petrochemical products, you name it. So they were talking about this blueprint, and they were talking about how, you know, they really have a fighting chance in robotics, even though right now South Korea barely makes any robotics. I mean, China is very good at it. America is very good at it. So South Koreans were saying that they could leverage their proficiency in manufacturing into excelling at the memory chip making and the robotics.
0: And so finally on this, with the president, Lee Jae-myung, describing it as a matter of survival, this investment and project, what kind of return can South Koreans themselves expect to see for their lives, for their country's economy?
12: So there are a couple aims here, right? And when he said a matter of survival, he was not talking about just the capital Seoul people, but he was talking about the provinces, the underserved kind of rural regions that is really at the moment of extinction. You know, there has been for decades, you know, a lot of people have moved to the capital city for education, job opportunity, etc. And there is a sense that, you know, if we stay on the same trajectory, everyone in the rural regions, smaller cities, they will be emptying out. So this is South Korea's way of righting that wrong. And he said this is a matter of survival for those in the provinces. Now, for general South Korean people, you know, these are people very optimistic about the AI future. If you look at the latest survey around the world where, you know, people in Europe, people in the US, they're very concerned about AI coming to replace them in their jobs. But South Korean people, they have a tradition of really focusing on education, focusing on technological innovation. And, you know, the base, the kind of modus operandi for South Korean people is to really get ahead of its competition in adopting the technology as fast as possible. So you actually hear very little skepticism about this AI future. If anything, a lot of South Korean people focus on, you know, getting ahead of the curve. You know, whatever transformation this AI technology will bring, I think a lot of people see a brighter future, and they're hoping that, you know, in 5 years or in 10 years that the government is talking about, South Korea will come ahead. And if you look at some of the numbers that we've been seeing in the last few years, this AI boom has been very kind to South Korean economy in general, because of the manufacturing capacity that I talked about earlier. So I think South Korean people are very bullish.
0: Okay, well, there's another story dominating in South Korea today, which the president has also been having a say on. Hong Myung-bo has resigned as as the men's head coach after their performance at the World Cup, exiting before the knockout stages. Explain to us or describe to us South Korea's performance compared to expectations.
12: Well, South Korean team had a lot of expectation riding on them going into this World Cup. Look, I'll go into it, but Coach Hong Myung-bo, his appointment has been controversial from the beginning, but the South Korean national team, it's such a star-studded cast compared to the earlier ones. Look at Son Heung-min, look at Lee Kang-in, look at Kim Min-jae, who these are all world-class players. And South Korea also lucked out by ending up in the same group as some of the easier opponents compared to some of the other countries playing. So when South Korea played and had beaten, you know, Czech Republic in the first game, a lot of people's hopes were up. And then it took very little time for that hope to be dashed. You know, by the third game with the South Africa team, where South Korea was handed a defeat, I think a lot of South Korean people were very upset. I was at the public watch party and people were cursing at the screen altogether, which is not something you see every day. And there was an immediate call for the head coach to resign. And we also saw the one reporter from the national broadcaster asking the coach after the game whether this failure was due to some food poisoning episode. And, you know, hours after that, we saw the president, Lee Jae-myung, himself posting on social media saying he was utterly baffled by the failure to advance to the group stage, advance out of the group stage. And he, you know, he called the coach an incompetent leader and a result of cronyism at the Korean Football Association, and even asked his sports ministry to investigate what happened. So, you know, these are some of the very unusually very strong words you see from South Korea's leader after something like this happens. Usually you hear something like, oh, that was disappointing, but, you know, well done, everybody. And, you know, Hong Myung-bo, the coach, he resigned hours after that, and he said that all blame lies with him, but that is hardly going to be enough to really put away the pitchforks.
0: And what might be found calling for this investigation, the president? I mean, what might be found? Because there's plenty of nations around the world whose fans might get a bit restless with management from time to time, or results don't match expectations. But this seems to have taken it to the next level. So what is the kind of the hints at what might have gone wrong?
12: So when the president says there might have been cronyism or favoritism at the Korea Football Association, he's talking about the controversy around appointing Hong Myung-bo earlier. Now, Hong Myung-bo, he was a national hero. He was the captain of the South Korean team when the team went to World Cup in 2002 and it reached semifinals, the best South Korea has ever performed. Now, he becomes a public enemy in 2014 when he comes back to lead the team as a head coach. And South Korea had zero win and, you know, two losses. And there was an angry mob waiting for him at the airport. And one of them even threw these like Korean candies, which is the equivalent of giving someone the big finger. Now, when he was appointed again as head coach this time, it was considered a surprise pick. There were all these like foreign-born coaches competing for the role. They were going through extensive vetting processes. And when Hong was announced, a lot of the Korean fans just erupted in uproar. They were very, very angry. And what they saw was the Korean Football Association, their old guards, practicing favoritism, giving this top job to their friend. And, you know, this is already a two-year-old kind of controversy, but there were all these police, you know, the fans reporting this corruption, alleged corruption at the Football Association to the police. So, you know, police had to open the case and it became a whole thing. Now, when he returns to Korea, of course, you know, there will be more kind of political capital behind this investigation. And the government and the president himself has already called for a reform at the Korean Football Association, saying that there might be cronyism there. So, you know, when he returns to airport, Coach Hong is not only facing some candies, he's going to face some government audit.
0: Well, that was the BBC's Jake Kwan speaking to me earlier from Seoul. Now, a children's book written four decades ago has managed to become a big overnight hit, all because of a viral TikTok. Alyssa Gorelnik, who's 77, co-wrote Weighty Words to teach kids the definitions of words through stories. Well, after another author posted a TikTok talking about the book from his school days, the novel sold more copies in a single week than over the previous two decades combined. Every author dreams of writing a bestseller, I'm sure, but a few authors actually reach that goal. Even fewer do it later on in life. So we've brought together Alyssa, alongside some others who've had similar success at an older age. Jane Campbell was discovered at 75 and is the author of Interpretations of Love. Anne Jungensen had a hit book at 70 named Meet Me at the Museum. Alyssa starts this conversation on the moment that she found out the book was getting a lot of love on TikTok.
13: What a surprise that the book should take off. How astonishing that it would be TikTok, which I had never looked at in my life, a TikTok post that would cause this to happen. I'm still finding it all a bit dizzying. it's made me feel that social media really are important.
14: Well, is it exciting, Alyssa? Is it very exciting?
13: Oh, it's very exciting. My co-authors and I always believed in this book. And yes, there were nice sales. It was fine. We knew lots of kids loved the book. But to have this notion that suddenly it's everywhere and people find about it everywhere. Yeah. Yes.
15: Jane, tell us your story.
14: Well, my story is very unlike yours, Alyssa, except that I'm old, like you, and a woman.
13: There we go.
14: And I'm an author. Very different. I was, as it were, discovered when I was 75. I'd written all my life, but I wrote a short story called Cap Brushing and sent it to the London Review of Books, thinking it would just be another reject. And they published it within 3 weeks and introduced me to an agent who said, "You write rather well about old women. Could you write some more stories?" I did. And that became a book of short stories about 13 old women called Cap Brushing. And that's when that's within the last 10 years, I've now been an author.
15: So I'm so sorry for jumping in. I'll jump in. We have Anne. Okay. We have Anne, our third guest, on the line. And Anne, I'd love you to join the conversation. Tell us.
14: Welcome, Anne.
15: Yes.
16: Hello.
13: Hello.
16: Yes. Hi. I'm enjoying listening, actually. I was quite happy just to sit here and listen to you two ladies.
15: We wanted to bring you in to hear your story of how you became a published author.
16: Well, I think my story is actually quite similar to Jane's. I think it's comforting that this can happen, not just once, but possibly several times, which is that I had always written. I started taking writing seriously, I suppose, really sort of putting some effort into it, writing longer pieces and so on, in my 60s. And,
14: am I right in thinking that was at Oxford Brookes?
16: It was at Oxford Brookes. You're absolutely right.
14: Just down the road from me. I mean, literally, just down the road.
16: Exactly. Yes, I met yourself as an academic, how helpful it is to have people around you who are supportive and encouraging and giving stimulating new ideas. And one of those people picked up something that I was writing more or less in an idle moment, really, and introduced me to an agent. And that became Meet Me at the Museum, my first book. Yes, exactly. So, it all encourages you to believe that good writing will eventually find its audience.
14: Yes, I guess so.
15: Did any of you, as the years went by, ever feel written off by the rest of society or not taken seriously?
14: Well, the point is, I wrote about these old women, 13 old women, and the theme of my book, it was largely fueled by rage and anger. Quite a lot of it was written during the early COVID years, because old women were constantly referred to as, lonely bed blockers, a burden on society. You've got to look after them. There was no sense of what my generation, who were, after all, born during or just after the war, could offer in terms of resources. And I think we have a lot of resilience that young people lack.
16: Can I just say that I completely agree yet again with Jane about old age. There is a sort of an assumption that you're no longer the person that you once were, and in literature, there's always almost every old person in literature is looking back, and I thought when I started to write, I thought, well, we don't. We look forward. Why wouldn't we look forward? We're still alive. We're still living. We're still making the most of whatever life we're living. And that was actually, part of the thought behind writing Meet Me at the Museum was that, you get to a stage where, I described my main characters as having more of their life behind them than ahead of them, but they've still got life ahead of them. And, I allow them to imagine that the life ahead of them might be different to the life behind. Because it seems as if, there's a temptation to think that us old ladies don't think like that, and we do.
13: I just wanted to jump in and say that having spent decades teaching English literature and thinking back on the portrayal of older or old women in literature, it's so true that even in the great Victorian novels that we admire, think of the elderly women. They're often, they're written off. And so it's wonderful that you're writing books in which you bring the life of older women to the fore. I admire that enormously.
14: Yes. I certainly tried. I just want to say some of my old women look back, but therefore you've got to have a good store of memories. And my book was, you know, there's quite a lot of libidinal stuff in it, me being a psychoanalyst and all. So I think some critics found it tricky to talk about old women having sexual thoughts. So I won't dwell on that, but I did have a quote from a wonderful friend of mine who said that his mother, when asked in her 80s, "So, Granny, when was the happiest time of your life?" She replied, "I don't know. I may not have had it yet."
13: That's wonderful.
16: Fantastic. Yeah. Yes, exactly. I'll remember that.
15: How have your family and friends, all of you, reacted to your publishing successes?
16: This is Anne, and I think that they were taken aback. Not because they thought that, you know, not because they thought that I was a bad writer or would never make it happen, but just that, well, like me, I suppose, they never expected it to happen. So I think there was a certain feeling, certainly my husband was a little bit worried that it was going to disrupt the life that we had together, which was, was nice. You know, it was how we wanted it. It was, we were living a life that we wanted to live. But in fact, it hasn't done that. I mean, it's just brought new experiences.
13: My family has been overjoyed about the success of this book. My husband, my kids, but my nephew, but my nephew's daughters, in other words, my granddaughters, who are hovering around 30, are wildly happy about this. They seem to think that I have become a rock star. And the idea that it was social media, it was TikTok that brought this to the fore, somehow all of this speaks to them and such excitement. So I tell you, it's wonderful for me to watch them calling and, you know, telling me the last thing that they found out about the book. One of them set up an interview for me with a television station in Denver. I mean, it's really charged them up. So that's delightful.
14: This is Jane. My experience was a little tricky because, as I said, having spent a lot of time sitting in psychoanalytic groups, listening to people speak with the most amazing frankness about their inner lives, including, of course, their relationships, their sexual relationships, their fantasies, whatever, I think my tolerance level had sort of I assumed that everybody talked like this. So when I wrote my books, I was actually terrifyingly inventive. None of them are autobiographical, obviously, but I did give my old women here and there quite racy lives and difficult lives. There's incest, there's murder, there's murder. And there's all kinds of things, I hope, woven into an understandable story about an old woman who's doing her best to keep her head above water. And I just thought, well, it's just another book, really. I have to admit, I think some of my family found it a little hard to take.
15: Did you warn them?
14: Well, the thing is, I didn't... You see, James, I didn't feel that I needed to warn them. I thought this is how people talk. And just said, isn't it lovely? Look, I'm going to be published. And so they so dutifully went out and bought the book. And anyway, this is what happened. But they've been very supportive. I do think that the next book I wrote, I did play safe. And as a result, my publishers didn't like it as much. I've just written another novel about Bermuda, which is where I lived for years and they live and all that. And this is a happy little love story, which is completely different.
16: This is Anne, and I'd just like to say that I am really looking forward to reading your short stories, Jane. They
14: so
16: sound
14: good
16: wonderful.
14: Of you. Well, I'm going to go out and read your epistolary novel. That's all I know about it. Because I haven't read it yet. I've only had 24 hours to know it, obviously. But I'm certainly going to read it.
16: Well, that's good.
13: I just wanted to say I'll be doing the same. And of course, again, the same 24 hours. I was able to find brushing the cat. Cat brushing, well, you see, it's only been 24 hours. I was able to read it online. Oh, I know.
17: Really?
13: I was. Yes, I was. I was so amused. And so pleased that you would speak about an older woman this way. It was wonderful. I'm sorry that was the only thing I could find online. You should have seen me scrolling through, looking for excerpts of everybody's book.
17: What a star you are.
13: Yes. No, not at all.

0: that view, what would you say to that particular listener?
1: I'd say buy the lottery ticket. In other words, write the book and send it out.
2: Yeah. Yes, I would say that if you enjoy writing, keep writing, and you know, by all means, send things off to see if they're going to get published. But don't despair if they're not, because
1: yes,
2: writing
1: important.
2: Is the way that I make sense of the world, and you know, I would never want
1: Me
2: to stop.
1: Too.
2: Yeah.
3: I agree completely with what you're saying. I mean, ultimately, I think that your principal audience—it certainly is at the outset—is yourself. And
1: yeah.
3: write to please yourself, write because you want to, as you're saying. And if you're very, very lucky, the book gets out there. But if you're the luckiest of all, you've said what you want to say. And that self-expression is so important.
2: Yeah.
1: Yes.
2: Yeah.
1: Yes.
2: Well, this is. Should just say that one of the first when I went on sort of a book tour with Meet Me at the Museum, somebody in an audience asked me whether I'd written the book I always wanted to write, and it completely took me aback because I honestly hadn't considered that question, and then I realised she was right. I had written the book I always wanted to write. It was just that I didn't know I wanted to write it until I had. So yes, I agree with you.
1: Yes, that. Sort of figures, but there are other books I want to write, to be honest, so yeah.
2: Oh yes, absolutely.
1: Actually, I will say my short stories took me completely by surprise. It was the first short story I'd ever written, Cat Brushing, so I never thought of myself as a short story writer, so it completely took me aback, and I wouldn't say I ever had that ambition. You know, I was going to write sort of Mrs. Dalloway.
3: Wouldn't we all want to write Mrs. Dalloway without having to experience the inner turmoil and sadness that Virginia Woolf felt? But other than that, if we could just be geniuses without having to suffer.
2: I know,
1: if only.
4: That was Alyssa Gorelnick there, along with Anne Youngson and Jane Campbell, speaking to James, although he didn't really get a word in edgeways with those three, did he? What a wonderful listen. Just time to tell you what is happening today at the United States Supreme Court, which has, amongst some of its findings today, has rejected Donald Trump's attempt to fire a member of the Federal Reserve's governing body. Now, Lisa Cook was accused by the president of mortgage fraud and said that gave him cause to dismiss her. She's always denied allegations. She's not been convicted of a crime. Today, though, in a 5-4 ruling, the justices said that Lisa Cook had not been granted due process. It's kicked the decision back to the lower courts, where it says the facts could be established, and she will remain in her job while that happens. Donald Trump has threatened, quote, action over this, and Lisa Cook herself has said this was never about any mortgage documents. 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
7: Why would a love song land you 10 years of hard labour? Nguyen Van Loc was labelled a dissident by the communist authorities in North Vietnam in the 1960s for singing old ballads and refusing to sing songs of revolution.
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4: Hello, welcome to Outside Source with Priya Rai, live from the floor of the BBC newsroom. And the main focus of many journalists around me here remains the rescue efforts in Venezuela. These are said to be critical hours to save lives. The numbers tell one part of this story. At least 1,450 people are known to have died, tens of thousands believed still to be missing. But the stories of survivors also tell an important part of what is happening in Venezuela. those rescued just as hope becomes

0: becomes harder to hold on to. Photos from drones in the sky, I've been looking at those on the BBC News website, showing a before and after comparison of the areas that have been devastated. And with it comes calls for much more from authorities. We'll get all the latest on the rescue efforts from our correspondents shortly after a bulletin of the latest world news.
1: BBC News with Neil Nunes. More international aid has been pledged in the wake of last week's double earthquake in Venezuela. The Netherlands has announced it's sending a naval vessel to the country with emergency supplies. China has promised almost $15 million worth of assistance. The BBC's Norberto Paredes in Caracas says people are, however, frustrated by rescue efforts.
2: As the hours pass, the hope is fading, of course, but there is also a growing sense of anger towards the government because people think that the response has been very slow. And I could see that the people working in the rubble are neighbors. They are relatives who are trying to get people out. The rescuers, they're focusing on other areas towards the west of the state and also in the center of the state, which is where the government buildings are and the historic center.
1: Police in northern Germany say six people have been killed in a shooting at a youth welfare center in the town of Stade, west of Hamburg. Officers say the suspected shooter has been arrested. German media say those killed were all adults. Here's Jessica Parker.
3: This took place in what's been described to us by police as a youth centre. Two people have been arrested, including the suspected shooter, and police say that they think there is no ongoing threat to the public, and any alleged motive at the moment isn't yet clear.
1: The South African President Cyril Ramaphosa has appealed for calm ahead of planned anti-immigration protests on Tuesday. He says while people have the right to demonstrate, intimidation and violence will not be tolerated. Police are preparing a nationwide security operation after anti-migrant groups declared June the 30th as an unofficial deadline for undocumented migrants to leave. The U.S. Supreme Court has blocked President Trump's attempt to fire a governor of the U.S. Central Bank after he accused her of mortgage fraud. The judges said the administration had not provided the Federal Reserve Governor, Lisa Cook, with sufficient procedural protections for her to contest the charges. Gary O'Donoghue is our chief North America correspondent.
4: It's a mixed day for Donald Trump at the Supreme Court, but its rejection of his high-profile attempt, the first in the history of the Fed, to fire a member of the governing body is a significant blow. The justices, in a 5-4 ruling, said Lisa Cook had not been granted due process, and it kicked the decision back to the lower courts where the facts could be established. She'll remain in her job while that happens. But on the same day, the justices also struck down a 91-year-old precedent which upheld a law Congress had passed to protect members of other federal agencies.
1: World News from the BBC. The Palestinian Health Ministry says Israeli troops have shot dead a 15-year-old in the occupied West Bank. The ministry said Amir Ahmed Jawad died of wounds he received when he was hit in the head and chest in the city of Albire on Monday evening. There's been no comment on the incident so far from the Israeli military. A new report by Human Rights Watch says more than 70 people have been killed in Mali since April's large-scale attacks that claimed the life of the defense minister. The rights group has accused the Malian army, its Russian allies, jihadists and separatist fighters of carrying out serious abuses. The recently released Michael Jackson movie Michael has become the highest-grossing biopic of all time, after taking more than $977 million at the global box office. The milestone figure moves it past Oppenheimer, which previously held the record for a film based on a real-life figure. Here's Ella Bicknell.
5: The King of Pop is now the King of the Box Office. Michael has taken more than $977 million across 83 countries, overtaking 2018's Bohemian Rhapsody and 2023's Oppenheimer.
6: I need to hear you a little louder. Y'all willing to fight for it?
7: Yes, sir!
5: It charts Michael Jackson's rise from child star with the Jackson 5 to global stardom, including the release of Thriller, still the best-selling album of all time.
1: The first of today's World Cup fixtures gets underway shortly in Houston, where the five-time champions Brazil are taking on Japan in the last 32. While the South Americans are the strong favourites to progress to the next round, Japan are hopeful of an upset after beating the Brazilians in a friendly clash in Tokyo last October. BBC News.
0: Welcome back to Outside Source. You're on the BBC World Service and you're with Priya Rai. And I'm sat in the middle of the BBC's main newsroom. In just a moment, I'm hoping we can speak live to our correspondent in the Venezuelan capital. I can see him right now speaking to our television colleagues, because right in front of me is the main gallery that operates the TV studio. And I was just looking at the scene behind Will Grant, who's our correspondent, and there are rescue workers who've climbed on top of piles of rubble trying to look beneath it. They're protecting themselves with hard hats and also face masks as well. It is very dusty, the atmosphere looks like, as well as I'm sure you can imagine, when there is so much rubble around. And of course, so many people still hoping for some kind of miraculous rescue stories. We have had and heard of a few over the last few days. The latest, a 21-year-old who has become the latest person to be dragged from under the rubble in La Guaira State in northern Venezuela. And nearly 1,500 people are known to have died so far, a number that is expected to rise. Earlier today, nerves also tested because rescue efforts had to be somewhat delayed. There was an aftershock, one of the larger aftershocks since the twin earthquakes that happened on Wednesday evening. Meanwhile, more international assistance has been arriving in the country. So we will speak to Will about some of that and the latest he is hearing and seeing on the ground. But it is those stories of survival that I know many of you are reading as well. One of the most read articles on the BBC News website today is from my colleague Alice Cuddy. It's about a mother who was pulled from the rubble of her home that was completely devastated and destroyed with her 18-day-old baby. She's been speaking to Alice. Diana Patino and her son, Juan David, gave her the motivation to be awake and alert.
7: It was indescribable because I thought they were dead. When I saw him, I felt like I was born again. Seeing my son, I could not believe it. I thanked God. This is a miracle.
8: Everything was about my baby. He was my motivation for me to be awake and alert. As long as he was alive, I was going to stay alive. Every now and then, I touched his nose just to check that he was still breathing.
0: And here's what Alice told me about that.
9: So it's obviously been a completely devastating week here in Venezuela, but among all of that, there have been these kind of stories of miracles with the rescues. And one of those is the story of 18-day-old Juan David and his mum, Diana. So I was really keen to find them. So as soon as I arrived here, I worked on tracking them down and found them here in a clinic in Caracas, recovering from, thankfully, from minor injuries. And yeah, I mean, it's remarkable. So Juan David, the baby, was filmed being pulled out of the rubble of his home. And shortly afterwards, his mother followed him. She told me about their day together underground, not knowing if she was going to survive, and how she really, really drew kind of strength from her baby and how that helped to keep her surviving.
0: And the footage of the moment Juan, the baby, was pulled from the rubble and he's embraced by his dad, who wasn't inside their apartment at the time, he was actually outside before the earthquakes hit, is one that is kind of universally moving. What is it about these stories of miraculous rescues that is so important at a time like this?
9: I think it gives people hope, doesn't it? I think Juan, the baby, has really become a symbol of hope in Venezuela. And I think there's something very relatable about it. As you say, you look at that video and you see her son, the dad, the emotion in his eyes as his baby comes out. He says, this is a miracle. He thought that his wife and child were killed. And I think in Venezuela at the moment, you know, there are still so many missing people here. And the story of a rescue like this makes people think maybe there's still a chance, maybe there's still hope.
0: And so what's their situation now? Because, of course, their home is completely destroyed.
9: Yeah, their home is destroyed. All their possessions inside are gone. Their beloved family pet is gone. But I think at the moment they're really focusing on the fact that they have each other, that they thought they might never see each other again, but here they are. So, as I say, we met Juan and Diana at a clinic in Caracas. Thankfully, their injuries are minor and they're expected to be discharged any day now. So at the moment, they're just really focusing on rebuilding and moving forward.
0: And I was just reading the story of another person, a 21-year-old being pulled from the rubble after 106 hours, according to the president. It's, and your story as well, one of the most read on the BBC News website. It says a lot about the kind of the need for the human stories at a time like this. And I wonder kind of why you felt it was so important to find Diana, to be able to tell their story.
9: I think in disasters of this scale, sometimes it's quite hard to kind of get your head around what that actually means at a human level. And finding a story like Juan and Diana really speaks to the wider suffering that is going on within Venezuela, what's happening to people across this country. And also, again, it's something that feels quite hopeful at a time of serious trouble in this country and misery. There are still these miracles that are happening.
0: And on that note, you know, I was wondering about the wider public reaction to what is going on. We've been hearing stories that involve so much kind of criticism and resentment to the ongoing political and economic situation as well. Are there any other sort of stories that conversations you've been having that have really stuck with you?
9: Yeah, I mean, I was in La Guaira yesterday, which is one of the regions worst affected in Venezuela. And it was incredibly moving. I mean, many of the buildings there are completely destroyed or the facades have been torn off. I was at one building yesterday where the official search and rescue effort has been called off. But standing around that building, I met many people whose relatives are still buried beneath the rubble, presumed dead. Now, they don't want to give up looking for them until they've been pulled out. And yeah, that was a consistent story I heard. And you could really feel that anger about why aren't we trying? Why aren't we continuing to try to get our loved ones out of here?
0: Yes, and we've heard from rescuers saying this is now a really critical time. The immediate 96-hour period after the earthquakes is said to be the kind of the most pressing time in order to be able to find survivors. And we're past that now, of course, but you're seeing civilians alongside rescue workers trying, reports of them trying with their bare hands just to sort of sift through the rubble in any way they can.
9: Yeah, I saw lots and lots of that yesterday. I met one man whose wife and children were at home when their apartment building collapsed. And he's now sleeping on the rubble and digging through it with his bare hands, hoping to find them alive or dead. I met many rescuers who were part of official kind of search and rescue efforts there. But my experience yesterday was at the buildings where the official searches have ended, where it's been declared that there are no signs of life. Residents, loved ones are not giving up. They are continuing the search on their own.
0: That was my colleague Alice Cuddy there. Well, in terms of that search, there are, of course, so many people on the ground doing what they can. And we've been speaking to some of those involved in the relief effort. Omar Khalifa is with the Islamic Relief UK, and he arrived in Caracas last week. And we also spoke to Andres Sanchez, who's a medical student at Cumis UCV Foundation, also in Caracas.
10: As a medical student, it hurts because we're the ones that are going out there, gathering stuff, gathering meds and medical things for all the patients, gathering everything that could help in this tragedy, like with the firefighters. And it also hurts like that no one is the voice of command. There is no voice of command. There is no authority here that says like, okay, guys, we're going to do this. This is going to work. Nothing. As a medical student, all the work that we are going through right now, that we are making, like, it's initiative on us. Thanks God that in the Universidad Central de Venezuela, we have plenty of organizations that are working day and night right now in this city before, and will work after, because it's hard working this way. Like, you need help. We obviously need help, like, from the authorities, from the government, to help us overcome this, because this is not a problem of today. This will be a problem of weeks, months, and even years. So we have to work as a team, the medical students and everyone, to go through this. You know, it's hard. It's plenty of emotions, anger, sadness, sad feelings, like having something on your chest that you can't get out. We have like no time of getting sad. It's pretty difficult right now.
0: Omar, listening to Andres there with your experience in relief work, not just in this current disaster as well, what comes to mind? What are you thinking?
11: Well, obviously, you know, Andreas, I commend you and all the other medical students that are trying their best to galvanize the efforts and support as best as they can. You know, even for us here, we're trying to work in a coordinated manner. And the best way to work in a coordinated manner is through the unity, whether it comes from the organizations or the direction that comes from the local authorities. We are trying our best. First of all, obviously, we're trying to understand the extent of the need, and that's developing day by day. So I can understand the frustration of not being able to have a coordinated effort because things are changing. I mean, today, the start of our day has changed completely to what it was like yesterday because of the earthquake that was felt this morning. Obviously, it's slowed everything down, and there's been a few more calculations that are needed to be taken. But yeah, I do 100% understand the frustration. But you know, the efforts that I've seen locally is commendable from everyone. And as you said, you know, at the start when you were mentioning it to Andreas, you know, your homes, your families have been affected, but you are still on the forefront. And that is something, you know, that is extremely commendable from our perspective.
0: It's a really good point, Omar. And Andreas, I mean, I want to ask you again how you are as a person, because it sounds like you are dealing with this from one perspective when you're at work. But then, of course, it is your life outside of work. So it's constant. How are you as a person?
10: Well, mainly someone that's trying to make this work piece by piece. The country, like someone that's trying to work in the patients one by one in the communities to help where no one has like any help. Like, you get what I mean? Like, there are a lot of communities like everywhere in this country that has no health provided in all the diseases that they have.
0: The government says it's coordinating the response. We have heard, though, the frustrations that you're expressing to us from others across the BBC over the last few days. What is it you need the most right now to enable you to be doing your job and helping patients better?
10: Organization. Mainly the stuff that I have learned in all these years, that working here in Venezuela and in this also these days, the people want to help. You gotta let them help, but we have to be organized. Like, we have to have some kind of organization, everyone. That's a difficult part because everyone in the country wants to help, but we have to we need the organization to make that work. And with the government, well, what can I tell you about it?
0: I saw that a website has been set up where there's, I think, just over 10 hospitals in the country registered. And if there are patients there, they can register. And it basically is a way of some being able to find where their loved ones might be. Are there any good things that you're able to tell us about? You know, any things that are helping you at the moment?
10: Well, I have found many pages doing that, and it's also beautiful work that they help people find their loved ones and their families. But also there's a problem with the hospitals that there's a lot of people like investigating and searching if any hospital needs any special needs. And I have heard from my colleagues and that are working in other hospitals, that the directors, that the higher levels of authority in these hospitals are not letting like people bring medical stuff freely. The difficulty that we don't need right now, you know, like hospitals before this tragedy needed a lot of medical issues, a lot of medical stuff, and now they need more. And you know, you're going to put difficulties in the way to the people that are bringing this stuff to you. That doesn't make sense.
0: Omar, what is it you and the rescue efforts on the streets need right now?
11: To be honest, the majority of what I've seen is shelter, the need of shelter. The sheer number of people that have lost their homes, or their homes are still standing, but there's severe damage and tremors or any other earthquakes can bring them down. They've all left their homes and they're now on the streets. A lot of these families are vulnerable, especially, you know, girls and the women. So we are trying to source as best as possible shelter so that people can have something that they can stay in temporarily until we understand what the situation is and the long-term provisions for shelter. But I think urgently, this is something that obviously that goes without saying, food, water, medical supplies and hygiene kits are also extremely important. We are seeing things coming and going. The need is unimaginable. But if I would say one thing from what I've seen, we need to get people in shelter. That's the most important thing right now.
0: And to both of you, we're hearing some miraculous stories of rescues and, you know, people being pulled from rubble after more than 100 hours, after 96 hours, after a really long time, at points at which you might not expect to find people. How important are these stories of hope, and how long can that hope last? We are 5 days since the earthquakes now.
11: From my perspective and speaking to the volunteers and the local community that we are working with, these stories of hope are hugely important. They have such a huge impact on the communities, even if it's not directly impacting the individuals themselves, but it's a community feel and it's a community effort. You know, the one story that you'll hear will drive the whole community together. And obviously, we want to end on a really positive note in the sense that people are working tirelessly, but in the same time, there is also a sense of despair, I can say, because as we are getting these stories of hope, there are, you know, thousands of other family members that they are not aware, you know, if they are still alive under the rubble or if they will be able to bring out the bodies. But these stories of hope are extremely important, and they are the drive for the community.
0: Andres, how is your family in your home?
10: My father lost a brother. Yesterday, the rescuers didn't find some sign of life with the dogs and all the equipment they had. So that's bad stuff, like, in my family.
0: I'm really sorry to hear that.
10: Thank you.
0: You do mention their dogs, and that is one other thing I wanted to pick up with you, Omar, is the importance of some of the international aid and support that is coming. We're hearing a lot of countries making a specific mention of sniffer dogs. How can they contribute in this kind of a situation?
11: They contribute enormously. I mean, on my way here, I landed in the city of Valencia. On my plane, there were multiple rescue teams, and they all arrived with dogs. Even when we arrived in the airport, they were with their dogs and other equipment and medical supplies. You know, they always say it's extremely important. It's a silence so that you can hear noise, and that's on a human level. But yesterday, what I experienced on the main strip on the seaside, where in front of me were buildings that had completely collapsed and toppled over, the noise level is extremely high. So the chances of finding someone through noise is very difficult. So that's where I believe, you know, that the dogs, the sniffer dogs, the specialist dogs coming in is extremely important, and that will provide another lifeline and another method to try and find survivors.
0: There are so many strands when there's a disaster like this, in terms of, you know, different people being affected in different ways. Andres, can I also ask you a little bit about your actual work you're doing is specifically in a maternity ward right now. What are the needs for babies and for pregnant women, for women giving birth at the moment? What is that like?
10: Well, we're working with the stuff that they have, like with the babies, they need like optimum nutrition. They need a special care that they didn't have before. So they need urgently now, like incubators, medical stuff that you can just buy at a pharmacy, you know. And there are also other meds that like the moms need when they are giving birth after that. Also the babies, mainly medical stuff, you know, like medical technology and all that stuff.
0: I mean, I can only begin to imagine what it might be like to be pregnant, or the prospect of, you know, trying to give birth or getting to the point where you're giving birth, and we're hearing these reports of how stretched hospitals are. You know, what can you do?
10: This hospital that I'm working, we have to move all the patients to the first floor because there's like a rupture. There's nothing official about the building, because I think they can't say that the building is broken, but we have to move all the patients to the first floor. We have to attend the patients that are giving birth. We have to like make the triage there. We're doing everything in the first floor.
0: Is there a message that you'd like to end with, Andres, to Venezuelans, but also to people around the world listening?
10: Venezuelans have never fought their fights alone. They have never lived a tragedy alone. They have other Venezuelans by their side. This is not a moment to feel without hope. We're going to win it as a team, as Venezuelans. Thank you.
0: And Omar, finally, how long do you envisage being in Caracas? How long do you think all the work you and so many others are doing might take?
11: To be honest, we've come here without a return flight yet, but I know from our teams, we're still deploying our head of mission to be arriving. He'll be arriving very soon. He'll be staying at least a month. We've also got other team members and with us here. So at least a month, we are here for the long term to make sure that, you know, we can provide sustainable development and redevelopment, hopefully, for the families. But for myself, I'm not sure yet.
0: That was Omar Khalifa from Islamic Relief UK and medical student Andres Sanchez speaking with him as well. We have struggled with our connection to our correspondent in Caracas, but you can read some of Will Grant's work if you head to the BBC News website.
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13: Why would a love song land you 10 years of hard labour? Nguyen Van Loc was labelled a dissident by the communist authorities in North Vietnam in the 1960s for singing old ballads and refusing to sing songs of revolution.
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15: When he arrived in the fifth month with all the exams ready, he didn't have any muscle imbalance. 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
0: Hello, Priya Rai with you here on Outside Source, live in the BBC's main newsroom. And if I tilt my head and look up towards the mezzanine on the floor above us, I can see the studio of our BBC Verify colleagues who spend their time fact-checking and analysing some of the world's major news. Well, one of their team has just sat down next to me, made the trip downstairs, having spent some time looking at the latest data from the Strait of Hormuz as the US and Iran ceasefire hangs by a thread.
1: BBC News with Neil Nunes. More international assistance has been promised to Venezuela, where rescue efforts are continuing after last week's devastating earthquakes. A 21-year-old has become the latest person to be dragged out from under the rubble, despite fading hopes of finding people alive. The U.S. Supreme Court has blocked President Trump's attempt to fire Lisa Cook as a governor of the Federal Reserve over mortgage fraud charges, ruling that the administration had failed to allow her due process. She described the case as an attempt to remove her on a manufactured pretext because she refused to bow to political pressure. The South African President Cyril Ramaphosa has appealed for calm ahead of planned anti-immigration protests on Tuesday. He said violence would not be tolerated. Thousands of migrants have already left, fearing persecution. Six people have died after a shooting at a youth welfare center in the northern German city of Stade. Police say the suspected shooter has been arrested and two other people are being questioned. President Trump says Iran has requested a meeting to take place on Tuesday in the Qatari capital, Doha. The U.S. negotiators Jared Kushner and Steve Witkoff are due to attend. The authorities in Ukraine say Russian missile and drone attacks have killed eight people and wounded dozens. The latest attacks struck the cities of Dnipro and Zaporizhia. Human Rights Watch says more than 70 people have been killed in Mali since large-scale attacks in April. The rights group accused the Malian army, its Russian allies, jihadists and separatist fighters of carrying out serious abuses. And the first of today's World Cup fixtures gets underway shortly in Houston. The five-time champions Brazil are taking on Japan in the last 32. Germany take on Paraguay in Boston later.
0: Hello, you're with us here on BBC World Service. It's Priya Wright with Outside Source, and we are, as ever, in the BBC's main newsroom. In the months gone by, many of the live video feeds in front of me have been broadcasting from various parts of the Middle East. I think the only one I can see right now from the AP news agency is the skyline in southern Lebanon, I believe it is. The sun looks to be setting there. It is the fragile agreement to end the US and Israel's war on Iran that we're going to turn to now, because President Trump says Iran has requested a meeting to take place tomorrow on Tuesday in the Qatari capital, Doha, after both countries exchanged renewed attacks in recent days, threatening to derail the current ceasefire. Now, it comes after comments by an unnamed US official saying both sides would stand down and allow vessels to move freely, quote, through the Strait of Hormuz. Well, my colleague who's joined me here is from our BBC Verify team, Thomas Copeland. So what is happening right now in this strip of water that the world's eyes have been on for months in the Strait of Hormuz? Is the ceasefire doing what it says it will do and allowing ships to pass?
16: Well, we thought that it had, right? So up until Thursday of last week, after this memorandum of understanding was signed between the US and Iran, we were reaching record highs for the conflict, still far below the levels we were seeing pre-conflict. Then on Thursday, the first Iranian strike against a ship in the Strait of Hormuz, then the US hit back, then another Iranian strike, then the US hit back again. And all the progress that we'd built up to last week in terms of more numbers of tankers and cargo ships and containers coming through, most of that lost. So last Thursday we saw 58 ships coming through. That was down to 22 yesterday. Now remember, the pre-war average here is still about 138 vessels. So some progress, but miles away where we used to be. Now, the question of how many is a really important one, but another important question is which route, how are ships getting through. From the very beginning of this process, Iran, they set up their own authority. It was called the Persian Gulf Strait Authority. They said, we're in control of the ships that are coming through the Strait of Hormuz. They need to go by the northern Iranian route through Iranian waters. They need to request a special permit. Its route, its waters. There was another route, though. The Omani authorities and the US recommended that ships go through a southern route, much more narrow, close, and through narrower Omani waters in the south. Soon into this new plan, the UN announced the fact that they wanted to get more ships out of the Gulf. They said they're going to announce an evacuation plan going back that Omani route. The Iranians did not like that. They're in control of the strait. They say they see the deal that they signed with the US as giving them control over the strait. That's why they struck the first ship that we saw last Thursday. So right now, there's reduced traffic on both of those two lanes. We've been tracking it throughout the day and over the weekend. Reduced traffic basically on both of those two lanes. The question for now is when that traffic starts to build up, if we've got another kind of form of a ceasefire you've just talked about, both sides standing back a little bit, if that traffic starts to build up again, which route are ships taking and what does Iran feel about that?
0: And it is worth reminding people around the world that this matters because it has been affecting the supply of oil and gas out of the region and provides 20% of the world. Fuel prices have been going up, food, fertilizer, you name it. So it's having a massive impact, but important to just briefly again end by highlighting that comparison in that even when you do see a greater flow through the strait, it's nowhere near what it was.
16: Nowhere near where it was. And some of the, I mean, there have been degrees of celebration from both sides of the number of ships that are getting through. But the last numbers that we had towards the middle of last week was suggesting 250 tankers, 400-odd cargo ships still appear to be waiting inside the strait. We were using satellite imagery data and marine traffic and shipping data to try to calculate those numbers. Big questions for the ships that are still sitting there inside the strait. Five things really briefly on their mind. They're worried about mines before they go out. We understand that there are about 80 mines in the middle of the strait, the big area where ships used to go back and forth. The UN says Iran has placed about 80, is their estimation, mines. Strikes, clearly, Iranian drone strikes, massive concern. Permits, we talked just a second ago about this Persian Gulf Strait Authority. One of the questions that ship owners are worried about is if they start to deal with this Iranian authority, remember it's still technically sanctioned by the US, what are the implications for them and the companies that they do business with? Is that okay? Is it not okay? Lots of open questions. Insurance, clearly none of this happens without the big important insurance companies of the world. You know, that all that comes at a cost. And the final thing that I heard from a ship owner today, reputation. No ship, no ship owner wants to be the one that took the risk and crew members died. So that's a massive question for them as well.
0: Thomas Copeland from BBC Verify, thank you very much. Now, we're going to look to something different now, and I think you will enjoy listening to this conversation. A children's book written four decades ago has managed to become a big overnight hit, all because of a viral TikTok. Alyssa Gurlnik, who is 77, co-wrote Weighty Words to teach kids the definitions of words through stories. Well, after another author posted a TikTok talking about the book from his school days, the novel sold more copies in a single week than over the previous two decades combined. Every author probably dreams of being a bestseller, writing a bestseller, but few authors actually reach that goal. Even fewer do it later on in life. So we have brought together Alyssa alongside some others who have had a similar success later on. Jane Campbell was discovered at 75 and is the author of Interpretations of Love. Anne Youngenson had a hit book at 70 named Meet Me at the Museum. And Alyssa begins this conversation that you'll hear now on the moment that she found out the book was getting a lot of love on TikTok.
17: What a surprise that the book should take off. How astonishing that it would be TikTok, which I had never looked at in my life, a TikTok post that would cause this to happen. I'm still finding it all a bit dizzying. It's made me feel that social media really are important.
18: Well, is it exciting, Alyssa? Is it very exciting?
17: Oh, it's very exciting. My co-authors and I always believed in this book. And yes. There were nice sales. It was fine. We knew lots of kids loved the book. But to have this notion that suddenly it's everywhere and people find about it everywhere. Yeah. Yes.
19: Jane, tell us your story.
18: Well, my story is very unlike yours, Alyssa, except that I'm old, like you, and a woman.
17: There we go.
18: and I'm an author. Very different. I was, as it were, discovered when I was 75. I'd written all my life, but I wrote a short story called Cap Brushing and sent it to the London Review of Books, thinking it would just be another reject. And they published it within 3 weeks and introduced me to an agent who said, "You write rather well about old women. Could you write some more stories?" I did. And that became a book of short stories about 13 old women called Cap Brushing. And that's when that's within the last 10 years, I've now been an author.
19: So, I'm so sorry for jumping in. I only jump in. We have Anne. Okay. We have Anne, our third guest, on the line. And Anne, I'd love you to join the conversation. Tell us.
18: Welcome, Anne.
19: Yes.
20: Hello.
19: Yes. Hi.
20: I'm enjoying listening, actually. I was quite happy just to sit here and listen to you two ladies.
19: We wanted to bring you in to hear your story of how you became a published author.
20: Well, I think my story is actually quite similar to Jane's. I think it's comforting that this can happen, you know, not just once, but possibly several times, which is that I had always written. I started taking writing seriously, I suppose, really sort of putting some effort into it, writing longer pieces and so on, in my 60s. And,
18: am I right in thinking that was at Oxford Brookes?
20: It was at Oxford Brookes. You're absolutely
18: just down the road from me. I mean, down the road.
20: Exactly. Yes, I met some. You know, obviously, you know yourself as an academic how helpful it is to have people around you who are supportive and encouraging and giving stimulating new ideas. And one of those people picked up something that I was writing more or less in an idle moment, really, and introduced me to an agent, and that became Meet Me at the Museum, well, which was my first book. Yes, exactly. So, it all encourages you to believe that good writing will eventually find its audience.
18: Yes, I guess so.
19: Did any of you, as the years went by, ever feel written off by the rest of society or not taken seriously?
18: Well, the point is, I wrote about these old women, 13 old women, and the theme of my book, it was largely fueled by rage and anger. Quite a lot of it was written during the early COVID years, because old women were constantly referred to as, you know, lonely bed blockers, you know, a burden on society, you've got to look after them, you've got to... There was no sense of what my generation, who were, after all, born during or just after the war, could offer in terms of resources. And I think we have a lot of resilience that young people lack.
20: Can I just say that I completely agree yet again with Jane about old age. There is a sort of an assumption that you're no longer the person that you once were, and in literature, there's always almost every old person in literature is looking back, and I thought when I started to write, I thought, well, we don't. You know, we look forward. Why wouldn't we look forward? We're still alive. You know, we're still living. We're still making the most of whatever life we're living. And that was actually, you know, part of the thought behind writing Meet Me at the Museum, was that, you know, you get to a stage where, you know, I described my main characters as having more of their life behind them than ahead of them, but they've still got life ahead of them. And, you know, I allow them to imagine that the life ahead of them might be different to the life behind. Because it seems as if, you know, there's a temptation to think that we, you know, us old ladies, don't think like that, and we do.
17: I just wanted to jump in and say that having spent decades teaching English literature, I'm thinking back on the portrayal of older or old women in literature. It's so true that even in the great Victorian novels that we admire, think of the elderly women. They're often, well, they're written off. And so it's wonderful that you're writing books in which you bring the life of older women to the fore. I admire that enormously.
18: Yes. I certainly tried. I just want to say some of my old women look back, but therefore you've got to have a good store of memories. And my book was, you know, there's quite a lot of libidinal stuff in it, me being a psychoanalyst and all. So I think some critics found it tricky to talk about old women having sexual thoughts. So I won't dwell on that. But I did have a quote from a wonderful friend of mine who said that his mother, when asked in her 80s, "So, Granny, when was the happiest time of your life?" She replied, "I don't know. I may not have had it yet."
17: That's wonderful.
20: Fantastic. Yeah. Yes, exactly.
0: That was Jane, Anne and Alyssa there. Three authors speaking to my colleague James. Let's talk through a couple of stories from Africa now and bring in our reporter Richard Kagoe. And let's start, Richard, if we can, in Democratic Republic of Congo and an Ebola update, if you like, because we are seeing a rise. Tell us the latest.
2: Yes, there's been a rise since the disease was first detected. The outbreak, you know, just began in just three zones, but it has since spread to about 35 of them in east and northeastern DRC. This is a massive area geographically because it's home to about 15 million people. So far, in terms of the epidemiological update from the health ministry in the DRC, they say there are about 1,274 confirmed cases. The epidemic has claimed about 360 lives. And as you're just coming into this, I just saw a flash from the French news agency, the AFP. They're saying that there's a report about one case has been detected in the northeastern province of Haut-Uele. Now, this is a province that borders the Central Africa Republic and South Sudan. But the patient is deceased and is reported to have traveled from the town of Bunia. So Bunia is in Ituri province, and this is considered to be the center of the outbreak. It accounts for about 90% of all infections. Well, if you listen to presentations by scientists and if you listen to aid workers, you know, operating in that region, they say there's a possibility that the numbers are likely higher. So if you look at North Kivu province, which borders, you know, Rwanda and Uganda, they're saying that it shows the deadliest profile because more than about one in two patients are dying. So the situation looks dire despite the robust emergency response by the authorities in Kinshasa and working together with partners like the World Health Organization, the Africa Centers for Disease Control, and various humanitarian organizations, you know, operating in Eastern DRC. So if this is verified, the latest case, then it looks like it's coming out from, you know, the three provinces in Ituri, North Kivu and South Kivu province, and now this additional province.
0: And you mentioned there some of what the authorities are doing. In Kinshasa, I know mass gatherings have now been banned, but that in itself is receiving some opposition. Tell us about that.
2: Yeah, there's a lot of hesitancy, especially from, you know, human rights organization and opposition groups, saying that perhaps it's an attempt by the authorities in Kinshasa to confine them or to restrict the movement of people, the organization of opposition groupings and activists. They're saying, you know, the authorities are using the situation, the health crisis, perhaps to contain them so that then they're not able to mobilize. But then, you know, the authorities are saying it's important because there's lots of movements of people from different parts of the country, and that would really help in the containment measures. So it's a public health measure from the government. That's what the officials are arguing. But of course, it's got that resistance or protest, you know, from such groups.
0: Now, of course, one of the issues with this particular outbreak is that it is a strain that there isn't a vaccine for or drugs for, the Bundibugyo strain. So tell us a little bit about some of the trials that are going on. They could begin this week, but, you know, in terms of timescales before they have an impact, for example.
2: Yes, so we don't have the specifics in terms of the times, but there were indications that the launch would be done this week. So there are clinical trials for two potential therapeutics that's going to be used to treat about, or rather to test on about 1,000 patients, because that's what the Director General of the World Health Organization say, that they needed about 1,000 people to be enrolled for the tests. So this will be done on patients. You know, the clinical trials for the therapeutic. So there have been supplies which have been sent out. And so this is in coordination with the government in Kinshasa, which has given the okay for this to be done. But we don't expect a vaccine possibly in the next couple of weeks or so, because the assessment by the WHO indicates that based on the research that is ongoing, the likelihood of having a vaccine would be within the range of about, say, 6 to about 7 months. But of course, this trials is really quite a great indication in terms of the interventions that have been done so far.
0: Okay. Richard, I want to move on to another story from South Africa while we have a few minutes left with you, and the anti-immigration protest, because tomorrow is somewhat of an unofficial deadline for undocumented migrants to leave South Africa. Tell us about what's expected tomorrow and what's being said about that.
2: Yes, so there have been groups that have been, you know, protesting against illegal immigration in the country. So, as you mentioned, they have set up an official date, an unofficial date, which is June 30th on Tuesday. They plan to conduct protests across the country in the major cities, you know, in Durban, in Cape Town, you know, in Johannesburg, and many other cities across the country. So for them, it's really to express the dissatisfaction, the grievances against, you know, illegal immigration. And, well, they'd set the date, you know, saying that all undocumented migrants are currently in South Africa. That's the deadline for them to leave the country.
0: And what has the president, Cyril Ramaphosa, been saying about this?
2: Well, President Ramaphosa he did part of his weekly newsletter this morning. And what he said is he's really appealed for calm amongst the general population in South Africa. He's told the organizers to ensure that, you know, they stand against violence, they re-prevail on their supporters and discourage them from engaging in a lot of violence. He said that everyone's right actually to protest, you know, based on the provisions in the constitution in South Africa, but then said that freedom does come with responsibility. He said that acts of violence, intimidation would not be tolerated. He said that, you know, people should allow the government, you know, to take up and address some of the issues and the concerns that they have raised, which is, say, the actual real. And so that's what the government is doing right now, addressing issues to do with reforms in the immigration system, border control, the visa system, and the asylum system. So he said that, you know, people should really do this peacefully and respectfully and ensure that there's no damage or destruction to property or injuries to anyone. But just saying that anybody who has been found to have, you know, irregular immigration status should be taken to the police, to the law enforcement, and allow, you know, them to follow the due course of the law.
0: Richard Kago, thank you very much for bringing us up to date on both of those two stories. Of course, you can read more on the BBC News website, and we will continue to cover them both here on Outside Source. All right, before the end of the programme then, we do want to, of course, spend some time discussing some of the many sporting stories around today. In front of me, via the AFP news agency, I've got some very colourful-looking images of Brazil fans and Japan fans gathering, waiting to watch that match that is kicking off in just over 7 minutes from now. And so let's talk. Ed Harry is joining me from the BBC Sports Centre. Let's begin with the World Cup. And of course, that is one of today's big games to be looking forward to.
3: That's right. That one in Houston is the first of three Priya, featuring, as you say, the record five-time winners Brazil against Japan. Now, as to how hard this could be for Brazil over the next few hours, last October, these two sides met for a friendly in Tokyo, which Japan won 3-2. It's the first time their senior men's side has beaten Brazil. And for that reason, Brazil's head coach Carlo Ancelotti has said they are preparing for today's match as though it is the final. Germany, another team which has got a rich World Cup pedigree, but they haven't featured in the knockout stages since 2014. Nevertheless, they are favourites to beat Paraguay later. And that takes us to the standout tie of the last 32 so far. Morocco were semi-finalists at the last World Cup in Qatar. They were the first African side to reach the last four, while the Netherlands lost on penalties to the eventual winners Argentina at the quarter-final stage of that World Cup. Morocco are ranked sixth in the world. The Netherlands ranked seventh. It feels like this is happening too early in the tournament, but what a matchup the last of Monday's matches is going
0: to
3: bring us.
0: I've got no idea where I would place my bets if I had to on that one. It will be an incredible match to watch, no doubt. I was just seeing a square in Rio as well, which is very full for such a footballing nation, as you say, getting ready for Brazil-Japan. Let's turn to Wimbledon, though, Ed. I'm spoilt for choice here. I have also got a live shot from Wimbledon. Men's number one is through, but not before a bit of a scare in the opening round.
3: Yeah, we're talking about the defending champion, Jannik Sinner, who opened proceedings on centre court, as is tradition.

0: as despite the spirited challenge of the world number 50 Kecmanovic, Sinner did eventually prevail 4-6, 6-3, 6-7, 6-2, 6-3. World number one Aryna Sabalenka is on centre court right now. The four times defending, or the four times Grand Slam champion, I should say, is leading Serbia's Teodora Kostović by 5-1 in that first set.
1: I did quite praise the reporter who braved asking Sinner how he's enjoying Italy at the World Cup. Of course he's not, and I don't think he enjoyed the question too much either. Let's go to the Premier League, Ed. And Manchester City have a new manager, but that's not exactly the story.
0: No, the who isn't really any surprise, because this has been widely expected really since Pep Guardiola announced he was going to stand down. It's the how part of this story which has raised a few eyebrows. Enzo Maresca has signed a 3-year contract to succeed Pep Guardiola as Manchester City's head coach. As part of that though, Maresca has agreed to pay a compensation package to his former club Chelsea. And Chelsea are due this compensation because rather than him leaving by mutual consent at the start of this year, which is what we all thought had happened, it has now been made clear that Maresca actually resigned, and he has acknowledged that he did that to open the path for him to join Manchester City. Now, Maresca was previously in charge of City's elite development squad, and he later became one of Pep Guardiola's assistants before he left to manage in his own right. He brought Leicester City back to the Premier League, finishing top of the Championship that season. He then moved on to Chelsea, where in his first season he won the Europa Conference League, and then between his first and second seasons won the Club World Cup. He left on the 1st of January this year. We now know he resigned because he had one eye on the City job.
1: Yes. OK, well, somebody else who has retired. This, though, from international cricket. Ben Stokes will no longer be wearing an England shirt. He's gone out with wickets to his name, but a loss against New Zealand.
0: That's right. New Zealand's men completing a 2-1 Test Series victory over England, with victory in the deciding third and final Test at Trent Bridge earlier today. It all happened 24 hours on from Stokes announcing it would be his final match before he retired from international cricket. He maintained in today's post-match interviews he knew from the start of this series it just didn't feel the same anymore, and that being dropped for the second test, having broken the team curfew, that is not his reason for going. It just didn't feel the same as it had felt for the Ashes over the winter and before that, and he knew it was time to move on.
1: Ed, we covered a lot of ground there. Thank you very much for joining me from the BBC Sports Centre. Enjoy the Brazil-Japan match, if that's the one you're going to be watching. That kicks off in just over a minute's time. Thank you very much for listening. As ever, you've been listening to Outside Source.
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7: Coming next from the BBC World Service, it's Outlook with me, Jo Fidgen. Today, a man who risked his freedom for love songs. Nguyen Van Loc was a singer of Vietnamese ballads. But in 1960s communist North Vietnam, his music was banned, so he performed underground.
8: We sang for each other. Just a few people were there. All were close friends. The door was shut tight. We had to be very careful about being hurt. And we went into safe houses, like espionage mission, not allowing any outsiders to know what we were actually doing.
7: But someone told the police, and Nguyen found himself in a lot of trouble.
8: They put political charges on us for spreading debauched imperialistic propaganda, destroying the socialist culture.
7: Nguyen dreamed that one day he'd perform on stage again. Would his dream come true? His story follows the news.
9: BBC News with Neil Nunes. More international aid has been pledged in the wake of last week's double earthquake in Venezuela. The Netherlands has announced it's sending a naval vessel to the country.

0: With emergency supplies, China has promised almost $15 million worth of assistance. From LaGuardia, here's Agita Lamaya.
1: When you drive into the coastal town of La Guaira, on one side you see the striking blue ocean, and on the other, immediately the scale of destruction becomes evident. What's also really obvious here is how understaffed the rescue effort is, how many more pairs of hands are needed, how much more equipment is required to dig through the rubble. At one site, we saw two tall buildings, 16 stories high, which had collapsed into a pile of debris. Local residents told us hundreds of people lived there. The first rescuers arrived 2 days after the earthquake, and until then, locals were hearing screams and shouts from the people who were buried under the rubble.
0: The U.S. Supreme Court has blocked President Trump's attempt to fire a governor of the U.S. Central Bank after he accused her of mortgage fraud. In a 5-4 ruling, the judges said the administration had not provided the Federal Reserve Governor, Lisa Cook, with sufficient procedural protections for her to contest the charges. Ms. Cook welcomed the decision. Michelle Flurry has more details.
2: She wrote a statement pretty quickly saying, "I am grateful for this decision, not for my own sake, but for the sake of the American people whose economic well-being depends on a central bank that answers to its mission, not political intimidation." What was interesting going through what the sort of Supreme Court said was that they disagreed with the government's arguments for trying to remove her for cause. And they said that, interestingly, that cause had to have some link to the ability, or as it put it, the nexus of the job must sort of tie to the governor's professional duties.
0: Police in northern Germany say 6 people have been killed in a shooting at a youth welfare center in the town of Stade, west of Hamburg. German media say those killed were all adults. We get more details from Jessica Parker.
3: This took place in what's been described to us by police as a youth center. 2 people have been arrested, including the suspected shooter, and police say that they think there is no ongoing threat to the public, and any alleged motive at the moment isn't yet clear.
0: The South African President Cyril Ramaphosa has appealed for calm ahead of planned anti-immigration protests on Tuesday. He says while people have the right to demonstrate, intimidation and violence will not be tolerated. Police are preparing a nationwide security operation after anti-migrant groups declared June 30th as an unofficial deadline for undocumented incomers to leave. BBC News. The Palestinian Health Ministry says Israeli troops have shot dead a 15-year-old boy in the occupied West Bank. The ministry said Amir Ahmad Jawad died of wounds he received when he was hit in the head and chest in the city of Albira on Monday evening. There's been no comment on the incident so far from the Israeli military. A court in Russia has jailed the owner and 2 employees of an LGBT nightclub for being involved in the activities of an extremist organization. The case in the western city of Orenburg is thought to be the first brought under a ban on what the authorities call the international LGBT movement. More details from Joanna Keane.
4: The case follows a police raid on the bar more than 2 years ago after a complaint from a local nationalist group. Investigators said drag shows had been filmed there, meetings were held with performers, and LGBT relationships promoted on a messaging app. The owner of the club, a manager and art director who all deny being involved in extremism, now face sentences of between 7 and 2 years in prison. In 2023, Russia's Supreme Court designated what it called the LGBT movement as extremist, and rights lawyers fear the case will set a precedent for future prosecutions.
0: The first of today's World Cup fixtures gets underway shortly in Houston, where the 5-time champions Brazil are taking on Japan in the last 32. Later, Germany take on Paraguay in Boston. Yannick Sinner is through to round 2 in his bid to defend his Wimbledon tennis title. It wasn't plain sailing for the Italian on the first day of the tournament, though, as he lost the opening and third sets to his Serbian opponent, world number 51, Miomir Kecmanovic, and he also suffered a fall. That's the latest BBC World News.
5: Hello, I'm Jo Fidgen. Thanks for joining me for Outlook, where we meet fascinating people from all over the world. The best introduction to Nguyen Van Lock is to hear him sing. old Vietnamese love songs like this one have pretty much defined his life. This is him on stage recently. He's in his 80s now, but still extremely dapper in his white linen suit. To Nguyen's immense pride, that's his son on guitar. The song is about love and yearning. It's sentimental and sad. But it's songs like these that got Nguyen sentenced to years of hard labour. When he was a young man in the 1960s, communists in North Vietnam, where he lives, were fighting American-backed capitalists in the South. And music was political. The communists didn't want people singing old ballads, saw them as counter-revolutionary. But Nguyen just couldn't stop himself. We've heard of people sacrificing everything for love. How about sacrificing everything for love songs? Nguyen still lives in Hanoi. He's been there since before Vietnam existed as a country, back in the days of colonial French Indochina. He told me through an interpreter about his early life, before love songs were considered dangerous.
6: In my family, my dad was a builder, and under French rule, he worked with the French. Under Japanese ruling, he worked with the Japanese, and the Americans came before 1954, and he worked with them too. But he also had a really strong passion for music. He sang all kinds of music genres from the Vietnamese folk tradition. And I inherited these genes from my family. When my dad often sang at home, and I was absorbing that old music. So I then learned all those songs by heart.
5: Back in the 50s, this was Vietnam's signature sound. You could hear songs like these playing in the cafes of both Hanoi in the north and Saigon in the south. They were influenced by Cuban rumba music, by American crooners, and by the French songs brought over by colonial soldiers. But the storytelling was pure Vietnamese.
6: All those songs are about love among people, between people and nature, people and the fatherland. It's immense, deep and gentle music. That's why I like it. When singing, I feel the huge humanity. I don't like fighting or war. I hate songs about killing. I only like songs about love.
5: But killing was about to become the order of the day. In the mid-50s, the French were forced out by the communist-led independence movement.
7: This was the scene in Hanoi as Viet Minh troops marched through the city after the takeover by their leader, Ho Chi Minh.
5: Vietnam was cut in two, with the communists controlling the north.
6: Back then, the regimes imposed bans on all literature and artworks belonging to the old regime. They just produced a music genre of fighting and production, period. No more love. The only love which could exist was for the Vietnamese Communist Party, while human love could no longer exist.
5: The communists referred to these songs as yellow music. The flag of the South is mostly yellow, and labelled it reactionary and decadent. They feared it would weaken the fighting spirit needed for war. By the same token, the revolutionary songs of the North were referred to as red music.
6: Then there were those who composed songs about killing each other, despite us all holding the same blood as our countrymen.
5: Yellow music disappeared from the cafes and went underground.
6: But the songs I sang were just upholding peace and love. And in singing them, I became a dissident.
5: Most times, Nguyen would sing with his friends Tuan and Tan on guitar. Tuan, in particular, was considered one of the best players in Hanoi. And before the clampdown, they'd sometimes play together as a wedding band. Sadly, no recordings of their music have survived. We have only the original versions of the songs they'd cover.
6: We couldn't sing outside, which could be deemed as spreading propaganda in public spaces. We sang for each other. Just a few people were there. All were close friends. The door was shut tight. We sang in the attic with the cups of tea, some with cigarette packets. We sang the old songs because they were so good, and we all sang with all of our heart. We all sang at night during wartime. Fighting and airstrikes were happening not far away. Before getting together, we all looked around to carefully check the streets and surrounding areas. As the streets were largely deserted, we had to be very careful about being hurt. And we went into safe houses like espionage mission, not allowing any outsiders to know what we were actually doing.
5: When you started that group, were you aware of the risks that you were taking by singing these songs that you love so much?
6: We did this for 3 years, just friends who loved the music. None of those people would report us to the authorities. That's why we didn't feel scared at all.
5: When you sang your love songs, were you singing them? Was there a political content? Were you thinking we need a counter message to what is going on in society?
6: The music genre back then is just about love, not politics related. We don't like political songs, but just love theme songs.
5: It was while singing these romantic songs that you met the woman of your dreams, I think. Tell us how and who she was.
6: Yes, the music helped me to meet my love. When we gathered at Tang's home, we sang together in the attic. There was Mrs. Mai, who was a close friend of Tang's younger sister. She often went there to listen to us when we gathered for singing. She climbed to the attic to listen to us. Later, we started meeting each other and falling in love.
5: But their love affair was cut short. Nguyen doesn't know who informed on him and his friends, but someone did, and they were in a lot of trouble.
6: The police heard of the rumours. Then they summoned us for interrogation. I was at home when they came to arrest me, and I was taken to Hua Lo prison for interrogation.
5: Were they questioning you about the music that you sang?
6: They asked, who gave you the songs and for what purpose? I told them that I learned by heart those songs a long time ago for my family. Then they asked me why we sang them. I said we had no agenda. We were just singing for friends, for each other.
5: So what were the charges that were brought against you?
6: They put political charges on us for spreading debauched imperialistic propaganda, destroying the socialist culture.
5: It didn't help that Nguyen's father had worked for the French and the Americans, and that his musician friend Tuan had a suspicious background too.
6: He was much older than us, born in 1932. They found that he served in the French military. He worked as a typist for the French intelligence agencies.
5: To the communists, these underground musicians looked like dissidents, maybe even spies recruited by the French or the Americans or the south of Vietnam, where yellow music was still popular.
6: I stayed in Hua Lo prison for 3 years. They interrogated me for nearly 2,000 times, 4 hours for each interrogation.
5: You've been in detention for a little while when the authorities asked you to perform at the Opera House. What was that about?
6: They didn't have enough evidence. And so they summoned me and my friends and said they wanted to listen to us playing some of these songs. They said they wanted to understand why young people like us love them so much. In preparation for our performance, our food was improved for about a week, and then we were sent to Hanoi's Opera House to play for a private audience. The chief of North Vietnam's Arts Bureau was there, and he was in charge of recording our performance of 10 songs. Other people from the arts were there too. My friend Tuan Som told me not to sing too well or too passionately, as we could suffer from heavier penalties. I said, we got nothing to be afraid of. We are doing nothing wrong.
5: Nguyen left that performance at the Opera House thinking it was a good sign that the authorities had wanted them to perform. Maybe they changed their minds. They hadn't. It was a trick. The authorities held on to those recordings until they could use them against the detainees.
6: The songs were used against us as evidence in court.
5: Were these recordings played in the courtroom of you singing at the Opera House?
6: And they changed the song's beats when they played it to the judge. They intentionally slowed the speed to make the songs more sad, boring. They intentionally distorted and smeared the old music. And after that, they played revolutionary songs and they played them properly. The lyrics were so powerful. Singers sang in clear voices.
5: The officials pored over the lyrics of the Yellow Music, searching for anti-revolutionary messages.
6: One of the songs called Late Moon in the City Streets had been composed in South Vietnam. That's a song that caused us trouble.

0: because it contains a line about hostile guns in deep jungle. They ask, whose hostile guns are they?
1: So by saying that the Viet Cong was the hostile force, you kind of effectively were saying that North Vietnam was the enemy.
0: And we replied that the song was composed in the southern Vietnam, so the guns belong to Viet Cong.
1: Right, but this was a song you'd been told to sing. Is that right?
0: We sang the songs they requested.
1: You and your friends were convicted. What sentences were you given?
0: I was sentenced to 10 years in prison and 4 years deprived of citizenship. Tuan was sentenced to 8 years for the music, plus another 7 years for joining the French army, with 5 years deprived of citizenship. Tang was sentenced 5 years in prison.
1: What did you think when you heard the sentence? 10 years and 4 years deprived of citizenship.
0: My emotions? Well, I knew political prisoners would be heavily punished. We knew that we would be punished hard. I suffered the heaviest penalty. The reason was, they told us, the guitarist's guilt is not as serious as the singer who sang the words.
1: And you were sentenced to hard labour. I mean, how did you spend your days?
0: I stayed in Hong Ka Kham in Lao Cai, where they gathered all the political prisoners. We had to undergo ideological rehabilitation, and they tried to make us sing revolutionary songs. But I refused to do this. I couldn't. I was flagged as rebellious, so I was sent to brick production. And this was the toughest forced labor group for political prisoners. They had a motto, eat little, work harshly.
1: Those songs that you loved so much, did you carry on singing them while you were in prison?
0: I just sang in a very low, secret voice, like murmuring to the person lying next to me to listen.
1: When Nguyen eventually did start singing revolutionary songs, it didn't help.
0: In the labor camp, feeling exhausted after a long working day, I lay down and started singing the famous lyrics, "My Communist Party, you have enlightened me." Another prisoner reported me, and they said, "Why are you singing now when you weren't before? You're making a mockery of us." And I was beaten nearly half to death.
1: What toll was this taking on you, physically and mentally?
0: I was young, but my health got worse due to hard labor and not eating enough. But for psychological toll, to be honest, I personally didn't suffer. I personally didn't surrender.
1: 10 years you'd been sentenced to. How many years did you serve before you were released?
0: After the Paris Peace Accords were signed in 1973, 100% of political prisoners were pardoned. I had served 8 years in prison.
1: When you'd been imprisoned, you'd left on the outside the love of your life.
0: My love still waited for me after I was released from prison. After that, we got married. And in 1980, I sought refuge in Saigon to make bread, to earn money to marry her later. At that time, I still faced 4 years of citizenship deprivation.
1: So were there consequences for you, even after prison, of having been convicted as a subversive?
0: For myself, during all those years, I just worked as a normal labourer, although there was a strict work supervision for me. But I got married in 1981. The boss of my fiancée's workplace questioned why she loved a political prisoner, given her good background. My fiancée then stood up and talked with the leader that you don't have any right to judge him. You don't know anything about him. Then she quit her job and sold tofu on the street.
1: She sounds like a remarkable woman, and that there is a real love story between you. How important during your marriage was the music that you shared a love for? Did you raise your family with that music?
0: I silently nourished my family with yellow music. My son learned playing guitar even before going to schools. He's now a jazz lecturer at the Vietnamese National Academy of Music. Because he's young, he's more into modern than old music. But for my important performance, I've always asked him to play guitar for me to sing the good old songs.
1: In the 1980s, as memories of the war receded, Vietnam opened up a bit to the world after years of isolation. And with this came a little more artistic freedom. The ban on yellow music was relaxed, and the old songs were permitted again, now associated with nostalgia, not dissent. They may have been rehabilitated, but Nguyen was not, and it was hard for him to shake off the stigma of his criminal record.
0: I wanted to open a cafe for pre-war music, but it was not allowed. I submitted twice for a license, but no one granted one for me due to my problematic background. Finally, in 2008, I was able to open my music cafe.

0: And just like in the old days, it's mostly friends getting together to sing to each other and share their love of the music.
1: There are fewer older age audiences now, and the young audiences don't like yellow music much.
2: The two of you, when you perform yellow music in public these days, are you left alone by the police? Is it now accepted, this kind of music?
1: Yes, it's very normal now. The police left us alone. My cafe has been open for 10 years. We can just sing in a normal way.
0: Sadly, this all happened too late for Nguyen's musician friend, Tuan. After his release from prison, he faced considerable political persecution and for years survived on the charity of friends. He died penniless. Music really had cost him everything.

0: Yellow music made something of a mainstream comeback, and a few years ago, a cultural group invited Nguyen back to Hanoi's Opera House for a concert celebrating it, quite unlike the last time he performed there to the communist authorities in 1968.
1: They invited me to go there to sing. My son played guitar and I sang two songs on the stage. One is Zhot Mua Thu, A Drop of Autumn.

0: It was on the same stage 49 years ago, in 1968, when I became a criminal after singing Yellow Music. But 49 years later, on the same stage in the Opera House, I was honored.
1: Did you sing any of the same songs?
0: Yes, the songs that criminalized me.
1: How did it feel to be singing those songs in that place, given what they'd cost you?
0: I felt so proud that I was proven right. I have done nothing wrong. They tried to plunge me to the bottom of society, but I didn't die. I managed to stand up proudly on this stage and kept singing those songs. They wanted to destroy me, but never did. So after 49 years, I still stood tall on stage with my son by my side.
1: Nguyen Van Loc speaking to us through an interpreter from Hanoi in Vietnam. After the break, another musical story from the other side of the Vietnam War. We'll meet the CBC Band, a family group of seven children who spent the war touring to play for American troops. That's coming up in a few minutes' time. Stay with us.
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3: The history of the Middle East is a complicated and contested one that often leads us to ask, how did we get here? I'm Johnny Diamond. With the help of some expert guests, we're going back to biblical times and working through to the present day in an attempt to answer that question. We'll talk about some of the key people and events that have shaped the region over the centuries.
4: The Jewish reverence for the Holy Land, for Jerusalem, for the holy cities is very ancient and never really ended.
5: For the newly emerging religion in Central Arabia, the followers of the Prophet Muhammad that would come to be known as the Muslims, this sacral nature of Jerusalem really influenced their religion.
2: How did we get here? Israel and the Palestinians. Wednesday at 3:30 GMT.
1: Coming up in part two of Outlook, the preteen siblings who rocked 1960s Vietnam. And they had the most surprising fans.
6: We're just very happy to go on stage and play for the US soldier, because I think the music makes them happy and we're happy. We can see it. They, you know, jump up and down, a lot of energy.
1: Their story after the BBC World Service News.
7: BBC News with Neil Nunes. The South African President Cyril Ramaphosa has appealed for calm ahead of planned anti-immigration protests on Tuesday. He said violence would not be tolerated. Thousands of migrants have already left, fearing persecution. The U.S. Supreme Court has blocked President Trump's attempt to fire Lisa Cook as a governor of the Federal Reserve over mortgage fraud charges. It ruled the administration had failed to allow her due process. She described the case as an attempt to remove her on a manufactured pretext because she refused to bow to political pressure. Six people have been killed in a shooting at a youth welfare center in the German city of Stade, west of Hamburg. Police say the suspected shooter has been arrested. Two other people are being questioned. More international assistance has been promised to Venezuela, where rescue efforts are continuing after last week's devastating earthquakes. A 21-year-old man has become the latest person to be dragged out from under the rubble, despite fading hopes of finding people alive. The authorities in Ukraine say Russian missile and drone attacks have killed eight people and wounded dozens. The cities of Dnipro and Zaporizhia were struck. The Palestinian Health Ministry says Israeli troops have shot dead a 15-year-old boy in Al-Bira in the occupied West Bank. The IDF hasn't commented. An Israeli rights group says last year, Israeli forces killed 54 Palestinian children and teenagers in the territory. WhatsApp is to let people chat without having to reveal their phone number. Instead, they'll be able to exchange unique usernames. Tennis, and on the opening day of Wimbledon, the defending men's champion Jannik Sinner was taken to five sets before beating his Serbian opponent, Miomir Kecmanovic. BBC World News.
1: Welcome back to Outlook. Hello, I'm Joe Fidgen. We spent the first half of the programme in the company of a North Vietnamese man jailed for singing love songs during the war. This half, we're revisiting a South Vietnamese family who were touring with a rock and roll group at the same time. They were a bunch of preteens known as the CBC Band, and their biggest fans were battle-hardened American soldiers. But as well as fame, their music brought them bloodshed and exile. In 2019, Outlook's Harry Graham caught up with two members of the CBC Band, Bic Loan and Tung Lin, who told him about their favourite tracks.
8: Tell me a little bit about how you got into rock music and Western music.
6: We listen to the records and we love it, you know. Boys.
8: That's by the Beatles.
6: What I Say.
8: What I Say by Ray Charles.
6: Hey, mama.

0: We learned it from the records that my brother brought home.
1: Did you understand what the lyrics meant?
0: No, we don't. We do not understand. We just hear the song, the music, and we love it.
2: I want to play guitar. My brother want to play drum. We don't have money. We don't have nothing to get things like that.
1: Their father died when they were still young, and their mother had to step in to make ends meet. She found a job cleaning floors at a naval base in Saigon, the South Vietnamese capital, but she wasn't making enough.
2: When we grew up, our family very poor. And my little brother, to play drum, he had to use the chopstick, you know.
1: Wait, he was playing the drums with chopsticks instead of drumsticks?
2: Yes, that's my little brother. Whatever we learn by ourselves.
1: Thung Lin, Lone, and their little brother Thung Van were able to borrow instruments and they quickly excelled, effortlessly mimicking the sounds and songs they heard.
2: I started when I was about 10 years old, and my sister Luan, she's 9 years old, and my little brother is 7 years old.
1: So can you tell me a little bit about your first gig?
0: In Saigon, they have a talent show every Tuesday. My brother, older brother, took us there. And we got the first prize.
1: It's hard to imagine what this band of 9 and 10-year-old kids sounded like back then. Probably a little bit high-pitched and perhaps a bit rough around the edges. But then they must have had something special because the talent shows turned into gigs and Saigon started to take notice.
0: Every show we attend, they put on the poster with our name big in our picture, and we got a lot of people come and see us. All the audience, they just wait for CBC.
1: Their mum was pretty involved from the start, and she even named the band in a very maternal fashion, the CBC Band. CBC stands for Kom Bang Ku, Mother's Children. She gave them her unwavering support.
0: As long as what you do, you're happy, she's happy, and she supports us a lot.
1: For a while, it was all Vietnamese audiences, but things in the country were changing. The CBC Band has spent years building a repertoire of hit American songs, so it must have seemed quite serendipitous when 500,000 young Americans suddenly turned up in their country. You played to your first American audience in 1968. What was that like?
0: When my brother played the drum, he solo, remember that song Wipeout? And my brother, he cannot sit because he's too short, the drum too high, they cannot see him. So he play, he have to stand up. We're just very happy to go on stage and play for the U.S. soldier, because I think the music make them happy and we're happy.
1: Saigon was teeming with bored, homesick American GIs, often on leave from the front lines of a war that was already going pretty badly. They had money and they needed distracting. The CBC Band became one of the top acts.
0: We play for them and they're very happy. We can see it. They, you know, jump up and down, a lot of energy.
1: As the 60s ended, over in America, counterculture was reaching its peak. And the CBC Band was clearly heavily influenced by it. They had long hair, flared jeans, and by the time they learned how to speak English, they were speaking it like hippies.
3: In the name of humanity, to bring forth a peace universal to all.
1: The CBC Band are Vietnamese rock and roll royalty, and they're just teenagers. The drummer, Thung Van, is absolutely dwarfed by his kit, but he's attacking it with a fearsome look in his eyes. Lone thrashes around at the front of the stage.
3: Oh, Lone, would you buy me a Mercedes Benz? My friend Song Troposis, I must make a man.
4: Find you here is right outside the U.S. Embassy in Saigon.
1: In the midst of all of this, you might forget that there was a war on.
4: About 50 United States military policemen are lying on the concrete trying to shield themselves behind trees.
1: In a country where communists are fighting with Western powers for influence, all this American culture obviously takes on a political weight. The CBC band say they were never really interested in taking sides in the war. But watching Lone singing like Janis Joplin and Tung Lin shredding on his guitar like Jimi Hendrix, it's clear which side they've aligned themselves with, or culturally at least. And the American military spotted a use for them. So meanwhile, you're also starting to get flown around the country, aren't you?
0: Yes.
1: And you're going to soldiers out on the front lines. What was that like?
0: When they fly us, we don't see any tank or any guns or anything like that.
1: But I mean, the fighting came very close to Saigon, didn't it?
0: We heard the gunshot and the bombs, but they have soldiers to watch you.
1: Back then, you were being paid with American money. You had an American manager, you were playing to American soldiers. Do you feel that in some respects you might have been sort of part of the propaganda effort working for the Americans?
0: No, I don't think so. The U.S. soldier have no choice to come to Vietnam, and we're here to make them happy. So I don't think they use us. As a matter of fact, we got jobs and we got paid so we can take care of our families. So I don't think they use us.

0: He gave us the records and we go home and learn it. And most of our songs are anti-war music at that time.
1: It's quite interesting, isn't it, that the Americans were coming and paying you guys to go and sing anti-war songs to the troops that are supposed to be fighting.
0: That's the music. The US soldier, they gave it to us. They say, this is the music we want you guys to play. So we just play.
1: The war had spread around the country at this point, and nowhere was completely safe. Communist guerrillas calling themselves the National Liberation Armed Forces, known as the Viet Cong to their enemies, were attacking targets around the south. To the communists, the CBC band would have been seen as traitors and collaborators. During this time, were you not afraid that you might be associated with the Americans and therefore become a target yourself?
0: Yes, of course we're afraid too.
1: However, Lone and Tung Lin kept on performing.
2: People, wherever you go after the name, you will always remember us. And maybe someday soon, we'll be in the world to play for you once again.
1: At times, they might seem a little unaware about their place in the war that was raging around them, perhaps a little naive about the political significance of playing American songs to American troops. But you've got to remember that they were just 16 and 17 at the time, and they just wanted to play the music they liked and have cool hair while they did it.
3: As a band, like a rock band, of course we like to have long hair to look it cool, you know, on stage. But the government in Saigon, they won't allow us to have long hair. So whenever I go to downtown, we have to run around, hide away from all the checkpoint, yeah. Otherwise they stop you and they just cut your hair.
1: Getting his hair cut was one of Tung Lin's greatest fears. Drastic action was required. Wait, didn't your mum intervene, though, and try and get you a special long hair permit?
0: Yes. My government at the time, very corruption. So each month, my mom have to pay them, and then they provide you a permit, and my brother have to carry with him all the time. But every month, you have to renew.
1: Yeah, otherwise a haircut.
3: Yeah.
1: And as they got older, they started to fall in love. Tung Lin met a girl called Mary Louise who joined the band. And their little brother, drummer Tung Van, also got a girlfriend. She was a familiar face at the gigs.
0: Just come and see us play. And she liked him to play the drum. Yeah. What we call at the time is what? Puppy love.
1: So far, the CBC band had avoided the violence of the war. But soon enough, even they were caught up in it.
0: 1971, there's a club called Mei Fong. It's in front of the Navy base. We play 7 nights a week. Our audience, all U.S. soldiers. We pack every night. One night, I just finished our song. I sit down with my sister Marie Louise. The band was up on stage, and then the owner of the club, he went up there and sing with the band. Remember the song Tung Lin he sang?
3: Hendrix, yeah.
0: Jimi Hendrix, yes. Purple Haze. And I saw this young couple, guy and girl, they're both Vietnamese. They just walk in, they sit in the corner. Only 5 minutes, they walk out. They walk by our table. And my sister and I just say, oh, maybe they don't like the music, so they don't stay.
1: Just minutes after they left, Lone says the room suddenly shook.
0: I thought there was an earthquake.
1: It wasn't an earthquake. It was a bomb. Tung Lin, where were you when the bomb went off?
0: Were you on stage?
3: I'm on stage. The bomb just went off and I don't know where I am, you know?
0: Uh-huh.
1: He wasn't hurt. Lone had a few cuts on her legs. Mary Louise was injured too. And there were other casualties.
3: I remember one American soldier.
0: One US soldier.
3: Yeah, yeah.
0: Get killed that night. And one Vietnamese girl.
1: It was Tung Van's girlfriend. She'd just come to say hello.
0: She's only 15 years old. She is right in front of his drum set and died instantly right there.
1: God, your brother must have been absolutely devastated.
0: Yes, he felt sorry about the girl, but I think he was so young.
1: How did you feel after that bomb went off? You must have been extremely reluctant to take to the stage again.
0: We were so scared. I cannot sleep at night. You know, I'm still think about it. I'm very scared. And my ears hurt. I couldn't hear one sigh.
1: And what did you think about the people that had planted that bomb?
0: They angry at our government. And then when they see the French or the US soldier, they don't like it.
1: Do you think they were targeting you personally as the band?
0: No, I don't think so. They just want to scare us, I guess, so we don't have to play for the US soldier anymore.
1: Around this time, Chung Lin started catching more attention from the authorities. Why was this young man not in uniform? Who had pulled the strings to keep him out of the war? He felt like he was being followed. Crossing the many military checkpoints around the city became a risky thing. As ever, it was their mother who had the solution. With the situation in Saigon collapsing around them, she organised the CBC band's first international tour. They travelled first around Southeast Asia and then on to India.
0: The Indian people, they love rock and roll music.
1: The band would be safe, but it also meant leaving their mother and the rest of their family behind. And the Saigon they flew out of was about to change dramatically.
0: One morning, Mr. McDonough, he's our friend, also the manager of the band, he threw the newspaper on the bed. He said, "Wake up," and we don't know what happened.
1: The communist North Vietnamese had captured Saigon, and South Vietnam was finished.
0: In India, they have a Vietnamese communist embassy. So if they knew that we are Vietnamese from the south side, then they would take us back to Vietnam. So we scare. We cry so much. That means we don't get to see my mom or my brother or sister anymore. So this is how we end up in the Tibet temple.
1: This was a monastery in India where various Tibetan monks had taken refuge themselves. The CBC band had nowhere else to go, and they were offered sanctuary. So there's a video of you, the band, at this Tibetan monastery. You've got your long hair, you've still got your guitars, and you're singing a song, aren't you? Tell me what you were singing.
0: We create a song called "We're the Refugees." We're the refugee from far off land, just try to make a stand.
4: We're the refugee from far off land, just try to make a stand.
1: You didn't know what had happened to your siblings or to your mum back in Saigon, which by then was Ho Chi Minh City, as it had been renamed.
0: Yeah, when Saigon fell, we have no contact with my family.
1: And elsewhere, in other cities that had been taken by North Vietnam, Vietnamese people that are associated with the Americans or with the South Vietnamese government had often been treated very badly. There'd been reports of killings and so on. You must have been very scared that those sorts of reprisals might have happened to your family.
0: Oh, yes, yes, yes. We are afraid because at that time they have our picture all over Saigon that we wear American flag, shirt, performance, and they say this is very bad people.
1: Lone and Tung Lin, as ever infatuated by rock and roll, had trouble grasping why their music and American affiliations might now be demonised back in their home country. Things changed fast, and soon Western rock and roll was banned under the new government. The CBC band was blacklisted. The next generation of Vietnamese would not hear their music, and they'd be largely forgotten within a few years. The war that had made the CBC band had ultimately destroyed them. Eventually, their manager helped them settle in the US and Texas, where they still live today. It took nearly two decades to see their mother again.
0: She's so happy to see us. We didn't sleep that night. We came home. We talked to my mom. We stay up all night, you know. We cry and laugh. It's a very, very good feeling.
1: There's young people now in Vietnam that are discovering your music, the music of the CBC band, for the first time, right?
0: Yes. A lot of young people, they don't know who we are, but they heard from their parents, and then they saw us on YouTube. They like the kind of music we play.
1: Bic Lone, one of the lead singers of the CBC band, speaking to me from Houston, Texas. And before we go, a final pressing question for her brother, Tung Lin. Do you still have long hair, Tung Lin?
3: Not really, not like before in Vietnam. Before, my hair is over my shoulder, but now it's short.
1: But are you guys still dressed like hippies, though?
3: Yes.
1: That's good, that's reassuring.
5: Bic Loan and Tung Lin from the CBC band and Vietnam's first family of rock and roll. They were speaking to Outlook's Harry Graham in 2019. Today's producer was Harry Graham. I'm Jo Fidgen from all of us on the Outlook team. Thanks for listening. Mabeen will be here tomorrow with the story of a Nigerian singer who hid her blindness. Do join them.
6: Hello, you're listening to the BBC World Service, and this is Witness History with me, Jen Dale. I'm taking you back to the 18th of March, 1959, when Hawaii is brought into the United States of America as the 50th and final state.
7: We happened to be in what they used to call homeroom with the beginning class, the first class of the day. That was the history civics class. And I remember the teacher saying, you can now become president of the United States and governor of Hawaii. And everybody went, wow, you know. We're sitting there, and all of a sudden, you can be governor, right? And so, yeah, I will. I think I'll be governor, you know. But I don't know how credible that was to anybody, including myself. But it was something to think about.
6: John Waha'e is 12, living with his parents and three sisters in Hawaii, a chain of islands in the Pacific, more than 2,000 miles away from the American mainland. John lives in a rural area of what's known as the Big Island, known for its lush rainforests, waterfalls, sandy beaches, and sugar plantations. John's family fish. His dad enjoys raising cattle whilst working for a phone company. But this exotic landscape isn't always paradise. In the 1950s, it's a US territory, not a state, which means Hawaiians don't have full US citizenship. They face discrimination. The Hawaiian language is banned in schools. They are denied access to land. Sugar plantation owners dominate the economy.
7: The labor laws, for example, the health care law, so many things were unfair to people. Government structure and the political structure of the territory of Hawaii was very skewed to the oligarchs, essentially.
6: As a boy, John sees labor disputes.
7: My mom would cook some food and we'd all take it down to the gym at the school and feed the people, you know, create these potlucks every night for the people that were on strike from the sugar plantations. My dad, his union went on strike, not in the plantation, but he worked for the telephone company. So for the most part, the entire community were oriented to the idea that justice was not being done.
6: Hawaiians believe statehood, which would make them full U.S. citizens, will give them better rights. So what is Hawaii's history with America? Here's a quick rundown. In the 19th century, Hawaii is a kingdom with a sovereign. But in 1893, a group of US white sugar plantation owners overthrow the constitutional monarchy. 5 years later, the US government decides it wants to formally incorporate Hawaii into the United States, known as annexation. Not only because of the sugar industry, but they see Pearl Harbor, just west of the capital, Honolulu, as a strategic Navy base. Many native Hawaiians are angry and sign petitions against annexation. Nevertheless, it becomes a US territory in 1900. Hawaii has a diverse population, and partly due to racial attitudes of American Southern politicians, the idea of giving statehood to Hawaii doesn't gain any real momentum. That is, until after World War II.
7: When people from Hawaii actually served in the U.S. military. My dad, for example, served 8 years. He served in the Pacific. Many of these individuals took advantage of one of the benefits of being in the U.S. military, which is have your college paid for. So many of them went off to college, came home, and said, look, you know, we don't like this second-class citizenship. There were a lot of things that people were not happy about. And so statehood was seen as an opportunity to correct a lot of that.
6: But nothing simple with party politics. Another U.S. territory, Alaska, is seen as the front line of defense in the Cold War, as it's only 50 miles away from the Soviet Union. It's also vying to be the next state.
7: We were probably pushing for statehood earlier than Alaska. Not probably, we were. But in order to strike the balance, Alaska was made the 49th state as a kind of a token to the Democratic Congress.
6: Despite losing out to Alaska, there's good news for Hawaii 2 months later, on March the 18th, 1959.
8: Well, we're happy, we're thrilled, exhilarated, excited. We're just so delighted that after 59 years of very strenuous and arduous work to try to achieve this goal that the Congress of the United States has seen fit to grant statehood for Hawaii.
7: You know, it was this little snowy little box sitting there, and everybody that didn't have one came to their neighbor's house who had one, and they were watching people making speeches and doing all of this stuff.
9: Bonfires light up the tropic night. Hawaiians are celebrating round the clock. The news that the islands have been voted statehood sets off a two-day spree, and the aloha accent is unmistakable as hula dancers take over Honolulu Stadium.
7: And the first thing that happened was class was dismissed. It became an instant holiday. I remember leaving the school, and where I grew up was this, you know, a small country town with a one-road main street going through the center of shops along the way. And all of us leaving the school and walking down there and celebrating, people getting off work and just driving their cars through this one street, blowing their horns, you know, like boo, boo, boo. And there wasn't only cars. They were dancing on the streets. They were dancing in the restaurants. The entire day was a party. It was like the best Christmas you ever had, or the best New Year's that you ever went through. It's that kind of thing where everybody was just celebrating and walking around.

0: as much as it changes the United States.
1: President Eisenhower unfurls the banner that will fly from the White House July 4th next with 9 rows of stars. Another new look for Old Glory.
2: Native Hawaiians become full U.S. citizens and can vote in national elections. But problems remain with poverty and land evictions. By the 1970s, some start to be more vocal about Hawaii's relationship with the United States. Statehood becomes a divisive issue, and not everyone wants to mark the anniversary.
3: Because on one hand, if we are celebrating the change from second-class to first-class citizenship, which is what the motivation for statehood was, then it's something that is unanimously accepted. But if you are using that holiday as an opportunity to celebrate the annexation, then you have a problem. You don't have the same unanimity of celebration.
2: But John still looks upon the day Hawaii was given statehood fondly.
3: Because I grew up in a plantation town, and I knew what it was like to live under the bosses. If you lived in the plantation and you saw how people were treated then, the idea that that would no longer exist, at least not to the same extent, yeah, it was worthy of celebration.
2: And there's something else worthy of celebration. Remember how John's teacher told him and his classmates they could be governor one day?
4: How did it feel when you were appointed governor and the first Native Hawaiian to become governor?
3: Well, it was a great day, and the people of Hawaii had definitely made a good choice, but that's just my opinion.
2: John becomes the fourth governor of the state of Hawaii in 1986. During his time in office, U.S. President Bill Clinton signs a resolution apologizing for the overthrow of the Kingdom of Hawaii and the deprivation of the rights of Native Hawaiians to self-determination. John is now a business consultant in Honolulu. He was speaking to me, Jen Dale, for Witness History.
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7: This is the newsroom with Will Chalk. On the way, we're on the ground in Venezuela, where, against the odds, rescuers are still finding survivors from Wednesday's earthquakes.
8: We have one person talking. Yeah, another can touch the floor down. We say, if you can hear me, touch. And she did it.
7: The deadline set by anti-immigration protesters in South Africa for undocumented migrants to leave is inching closer. What could happen when it runs out? Also,
9: we're going through a difficult period, difficult stage.
7: A rare admission from Vladimir Putin that the war isn't going entirely to plan. Hear from our diplomatic correspondent shortly. And
10: the change will be the biggest change in our lifetimes to the way the country is run.
7: Here in the UK, the man widely tipped to be the next Prime Minister makes big promises if he gets power. More after the news.
11: BBC News with Neil Nunes. Thousands of migrants have been trying to leave South Africa ahead of an unofficial deadline set by anti-immigration campaigners. Many gathered at transit camps set up to facilitate their departure, saying they fear violence. Nomsa Maseko has been speaking to migrants in Durban.
12: The protest organizers themselves have said that they have no interest in looting, in damaging property, but that they want for their message and the government to take illegal immigration serious. They have promised that the protests on June 30th will be peaceful. This is one of the buses that will be ensuring that the people here, the more than 70 Malawians, will be taken home to safety. How do you feel about this?

0: I am relieved to be going back to my home country, even though I have never been attacked or intimidated while living here. But I am heartbroken because I am leaving my four young children behind.
1: The U.S. Supreme Court has blocked President Trump's attempt to fire a governor of the U.S. Central Bank after he accused her of mortgage fraud. The judges said the administration had not provided the Federal Reserve Governor Lisa Cook with sufficient procedural protections for her to contest the charges. Gary O'Donohue has more now from Washington.
2: It's a mixed day for Donald Trump at the Supreme Court, but its rejection of his high-profile attempt, the first in the history of the Fed, to fire a member of the governing body, is a significant blow. The justices, in a 5-4 ruling, said Lisa Cook had not been granted due process, and it kicked the decision back to the lower courts where the facts could be established. She'll remain in her job while that happens. But on the same day, the justices also struck down a 91-year-old precedent which upheld a law Congress had passed to protect members of other federal agencies.
1: More international aid has been pledged in the wake of last week's double earthquake in Venezuela. The Netherlands has announced it's sending a naval vessel with emergency supplies. China has promised almost $15 million. Our correspondent Will Grant is with responders in La Guaira.
3: This has been a very patchy response, and I think that has been the difficulty, is that people here I've spoken to aren't trained by the military. One man who seems to be coordinating this is a 19-year-old barman, and the military men were asking him where they should go. And I was standing next to him when that was happening. He said, yeah, I've been doing a good job. He has worked every hour possible since this has happened. But of course, it shouldn't fall to the shoulders of a 19-year-old barman to dig out his neighbour. But there is also clearly acknowledgement that Venezuela is facing a natural disaster like no other.
1: This is the latest world news from the BBC. Police in northern Germany say six people have been killed in a shooting at a youth welfare centre in the town of Stade, west of Hamburg. More details from Jessica Parker in Berlin.
4: The first shots were reported at just after midday in Stade, a city which has a population of around 50,000 people and lies just to the west of Hamburg. It happened at a youth welfare centre that, according to German media, houses a facility for mothers and children. All of the dead are adults, according to police, who have also stated that there is no ongoing threat to the public. A suspect has been arrested while two others are also being questioned. Any alleged motive isn't yet clear in this case, although police have reportedly said that the shooting may have involved what they termed a family tragedy.
1: Police in Nigeria say at least 10 students have been rescued after gunmen abducted them from a secondary school in the northeastern state of Borno. These students were sitting their final exams when the attackers stormed the school in the town of Lasa on Monday. A police spokesman told the BBC one teacher was killed and another was wounded. WhatsApp is to let people chat without having to reveal their phone number by exchanging unique usernames instead. The platform said the update would be rolled out to the platform's 3 billion account holders over the next few months. It comes after privacy concerns from users who said they didn't always want to have to share their numbers. At the first of today's World Cup fixtures, Japan are 1-0 up at half-time against the five-time champions Brazil in Houston. While the South Americans are the strong favourites to progress to the next round, the Japanese are hopeful of an upset after they beat the Brazilians in a friendly clash in Tokyo last December. Later, Germany take on Paraguay in Boston. BBC World News.
5: Welcome to the newsroom from the BBC World Service with me, Will Chalk. It's an unimaginable scenario. Your relative trapped under a pile of rubble and you only have your bare hands to get them out. But it's been the reality for thousands in Venezuela for 5 days now after Wednesday's double earthquake. Around 1,500 people are known to have died, with tens of thousands still missing. That number is likely to rise. More international aid is being pledged, but with time running out in which more survivors could feasibly be found, for many, it's already too late. Our senior international correspondent, Orla Guerin, is in the coastal town of Carabuchera, which was badly hit.
6: Calling for a crowbar. something so simple could help save a life. Rescue teams found one survivor here in Karabajeda yesterday, under the rubble of a complex called Vista Mar. Ruben, a volunteer, tells me they've been hearing more signs of life today.
7: We have one person talking. Yeah, another can touch the floor down. She understands. We say, if you can hear me, touch. And she did it. And she did it twice.
6: There is a real sense of urgency here now. Every minute counts. More paramedics have been rushing in, bringing additional equipment. There have been calls for gloves, lots of gloves, for backboards to help stabilize people before they're carried out. And all around, people are waiting, hoping that somebody will be brought out alive, even after all these days. Then a call for silence. And an instruction to sit completely still so that specialist radar could be used.
8: Alto, alto.
6: The wait is tense and full of anguish for some, like Jenny Cabrera, whose mum and dad are under the rubble. Do you still have hope?
9: Always. Until the end.
6: But so far, no one has been found here today. Hope surges here with moments like this. Baby Juan David, back in the arms of his father last Friday. His mother, Diana, also rescued alive. Now recovering at a clinic in Caracas, she told the BBC her son was the reason she survived. Everything was about my baby. He was my motivation to be awake and alert. As long as he was alive, I was going to be alive. Every so often I touched his nose to see that he was still breathing.
5: Orla Guerin there with just some stories of survivors. And since Orla sent that report, a 21-year-old man has been pulled from the rubble in Venezuela's La Guaira state. He was trapped for 106 hours. That's according to the country's acting president, Delcy Rodriguez. We're going to get more on this story and we're going to try and speak to our correspondent, Will Grant, who is in Venezuela for us. Signal has been patchy, but we'll do our best with this. Will, we understand that there are still large areas that aren't getting any help at all.
10: Well, I'm currently in a place called Playa Grande, where another one of these situations, which will hopefully, certainly all Venezuelans hoping, lead to the removal, the extraction of a man from the rubble all of these hours after the twin earthquakes struck. There are international teams working all around the clock from the US, Costa Rica, Chile, to remove a man from a collapsed shopping center. He was the security guard. He is several floors beneath ground, and they are trying in a very delicate operation to remove him from there. It is an extraordinary thing to witness, all of this international cooperation. But as you say, not many families at all have been able to lean on that kind of cooperation. Instead, they've been scrabbling at the dirt and the dust and the concrete with their bare hands, or at best with picks and shovels.
5: So given all of that, then, how long do you think it's going to take for us to get a clearer picture of exactly how many people have been killed here?
10: It's such a difficult thing. I feel like the updates that are coming from the government are very sporadic. They're very unclear. When one on the ground is seeing that people are confirming that there's five dead in this building, 12 in that, and so on, then the only update that we got from the government in a sort of 24-hour period was 20 more people added to the final number of dead, or the current number of dead, I should say, which is very confusing to ordinary Venezuelans. But to be quite honest, they don't have time or space to focus on that. All they know is they're doing their very, very best to help those who might still be able to be helped, whether or not they're survivors in hospital, as we were hearing, or people like this man in this situation in front of me, which everybody's hoping actually ends well, or indeed trying to comfort the families, attend to the injured in field hospitals, get food to the homeless, get shelter to the homeless, offer spaces for families to bed down, so on and so forth. Venezuelans coming in from all over the country to the affected area to try and do their part. It is an extraordinary moment to witness, but the devastation is such that it needs not just that, but so much more coordination and support than is actually reaching the country.
5: Yeah, I wonder from the people you've been speaking to, it's obviously an unimaginable thing for most of us, but is the main emotion then anger that this help is not coming quick enough?
10: It's hard to say. People often ask about the anger, and of course there is. There's lots of it. And people have seen social videos of Venezuelans trying to pull their family members from the rubble. And of course they're furious that more hasn't been done. What I'm sort of seeing is more the quiet, understated fury about that. People are angry, but as I say, quite honestly, they're focused on more important things, like reaching those bodies, reaching those family members to pull them out and give them a dignified funeral. I think that will harden over time. Where was the help? Why wasn't it there? And of course, there are examples of people being very, very angry on camera, on video, in person and so on. But generally what I'm seeing is more of a sort of quiet determination to do what one can, a resignation in some places that, you know, the government wasn't up to the task. It was already a government that was in problems and then simply couldn't cope with the magnitude of these twin events, which people do recognise would be beyond the realm of pretty much any government in the world. Such is the degree of the damage that has been created across such a wide area.
5: Will, thanks very much for speaking to us in a very stressful situation there. That's our correspondent in Caracas, Will Grant, there. Right, there are just hours to go now until an unofficial deadline for undocumented migrants to leave South Africa. It's been set by anti-migrant groups who are expected to protest if it's not met. But there is also a very real, if unspoken, threat of violence. Jean is from Burundi and has lived in the country for 9 years. She's currently in the process of seeking asylum. She says she was attacked by an angry mob in April, and now she's worried about her and her children's safety. She sent us this voice note.
11: I was attacked on April this year. A group of people came to me, starting swearing at me, calling me names, that I'm a foreigner, I'm a kwere-kwere, I have to go back where I came from. They destroy my stuff, everything, and also starting beating me in front of my kids. So now I'm worried about this deadline, 30th June. We don't know what to do. I don't know where to go with my kids. I am very, very worried about this date. We don't know what is going to happen to us.
5: Well, some countries, including Nigeria, Ghana and Malawi, have organised voluntary repatriations, but many others have nowhere to return to. For more on this, I spoke to our correspondent in Johannesburg, Mayeni Jones.
12: Groups that have been protesting against illegal migration have set an informal deadline of the 30th of June for all migrants who are in South Africa illegally to leave the country. So essentially, that's their main request, but there have been concerns that if they're not satisfied with the number of people who've left, it could descend to violence. So police force have beefed up their operations in some parts of the country, including here in Johannesburg, as well as in neighbouring Pretoria, and in Durban in the east of the country. So the people are now waiting to see what would happen on June 30th, if the protests will remain peaceful or if it might escalate into some of the xenophobic violence that South Africa has witnessed in the past.
5: Yeah, because that threat of violence must seem very real for migrants there, because as you say, we have seen examples of it in recent weeks, haven't we?
12: Yeah, there have been reports of migrants, particularly from Malawi, assembling in Durban, asking their country to repatriate them. And Nigeria and Ghana have organised repatriation flights for some of their citizens. So there is definitely been a lot of fear among migrant communities, and even people who are here legally say that they've sometimes been asked on public transport or when working or out and about to show their papers. Now, this is something that the government has strongly condemned. They say nobody but immigrants immigration officers should ask people to present their papers, but they can't control the whole of the territory. And so some migrants who are here legally are still concerned that they might be targeted because people might believe that they're here illegally.
5: From the perspective of the people protesting, I mean, they have already, I guess, achieved part of what they're aiming for, because thousands of people have already left.
12: Yeah, thousands of people have been leaving, citizens from Nigeria and Ghana, as I mentioned, but also Mozambican, Malawians and others. There are reports in local media that buses carrying foreigners have been queuing up at the border and people trying to leave the country before this 30th of June deadline. So in some ways, the protesters' requests have been met. But their requests are kind of bigger, really, and that's what the government has been saying. They say that they believe illegal migrants put pressure on things like healthcare, like public hospitals, public schools. But the government says, you know, South Africa's economic problems are not to be blamed on migrants.
5: Maeli Jones speaking to me a little earlier from Johannesburg. To Germany, where a sixth person has died after a shooting at a youth welfare centre in Stade, a city west of Hamburg. Footage shows police surrounding two people who tried to get away from the scene in a car. Justin Kutz was there.
13: We saw the police vehicles here and at first thought it was just a normal road accident. Then we heard that several police cars were coming from all directions, some of them at high speed. They just told us to get to safety, to get as far away as possible, as quickly as we could. They fired at the car and shot out three tyres.
5: Our Berlin correspondent Jessica Parker is on her way to Stade and sent us this update.
4: The first shots were reported at just after midday in Stade, a city which has a population of around 50,000 people and lies just to the west of Hamburg. It happened at a youth welfare centre that, according to German media, houses a facility for mothers and children. All of the dead are adults, according to police, who have also stated that there is no ongoing threat to the public. A suspect has been arrested, while two others are also being questioned. Mass shootings are not unheard of in Germany, but they are relatively rare. Any alleged motive isn't yet clear in this case, although police have reportedly said that the shooting may have involved what they termed a family tragedy.
5: Jessica Parker, our Berlin correspondent there. You're listening to The Newsroom from the BBC World Service with me, Will Chalk. Over the 4 years of the Ukraine war, the messaging from Vladimir Putin has been relatively consistent. Russia is achieving its aims and it's doing it well. But this was the Russian president on state TV on Sunday night.
14: We're going through a difficult period. Difficult stage, but it's taught us a lot. It's allowed us to feel the very essence of what it means to be a citizen of Russia.
5: He was talking about fuel shortages, which have led to petrol rationing, prompted by repeated Ukrainian drone strikes on Russian infrastructure. He did, however, stress that the problem was not critical. But if Putin admits it's bad, just how bad is it? I asked our diplomatic correspondent, James Landau.
15: Well, I think clearly the impact of these Ukrainian airstrikes is now beginning to bite. I think it's one thing to talk, as many people have in recent months, of the increasing economic pressure that's been felt here in Russia. But it's another thing for ordinary people actually to see it in practice, to see petrol stations closed, queues at others, widespread rationing of energy. Even in the occupied peninsula of Crimea, you've got, for some, an absolute ban on civilians filling their cars so that priority is given to military vehicles. This, I think, brings it home to an awful lot of ordinary Russians in a way that it hasn't been before. And I think that is as Ukraine has intended. Part of their strategy in targeting Russian energy is to create these shortages so that more people are aware of what's going on in the war. And what Ukraine hopes is that that translates into political pressure on the Kremlin. Now, the question, of course, is whether that is actually working, because at the moment, President Putin makes it very, very clear that, yes, there are shortages, yes, you know, that they're dealing with them, but his aims in this war remain unchanged.
5: But still, the fact that he is acknowledging this publicly, he's not a man who likes to acknowledge any critique publicly, it shows the extent of the pressure that he is feeling.
15: I think what it does is it shows the extent of the problem, and the fact that it was so visible and so public, that I think it became a problem that it was impossible to ignore, and I think that's in part one of the reasons why President Putin has come out and addressed it. You know, he's had a meeting of senior officials and others to discuss the issue, promised to tackle it by increasing the production of air defences, by speeding up the repairs to all these energy facilities that have been hit, to try and increase the amount of imports of energy that Russia can get from outside, despite the sanctions. He also said that, look, Russia has already banned the export of petrol and jet fuel overseas. He said that they're now considering a ban on the export of diesel as well. So these are the things that he says that they're trying to do to show that the government is actually addressing the issue and they're not just sort of ignoring it.
5: So diplomatic correspondent James Landau there. Well, here in the UK, we are set to have a new Prime Minister, and the man wanting to take that role has been outlining his vision for the country. Andy Burnham, the former Mayor of Greater Manchester, is currently the only candidate to replace Keir Starmer, who resigned last week under pressure from his governing Labour Party. So, what is Mr Burnham's plan?
16: The change will be the biggest change in our lifetimes to the way the country is run, and it is consistent with the 2024 manifesto. We will create a more streamlined state with a clearer purpose to power up all parts of the country and put a laser-like focus on growth and regeneration, good growth. The change will be driven through the Prime Minister's office in an extended operation based here in Manchester.
5: So some big promises there, but for more detail on what they actually mean in practice, I spoke to our political correspondent, Rob Watson.
17: Essentially, it's devolution. It's to get power and money, funds away from London, which is by far and away the richest bit of Britain, to all the other bits in the hope that they could become as prosperous as London and the South East. And to put this in a little bit of context, I mean, why this is interesting is because Britain, of all the developed countries in the world, is one of the most centralised. If you look at kind of international league tables, you know, we have more power concentrated in London than most other countries in their capital cities. And so the idea is to, to essentially repeat what he did in Manchester, where he's been the mayor for the last 10 years, and that is to try and get money together, to get private investors together, public sector, to get, you know, all elements of the community together on the basis that, you know, if you want to grow the country, if you want to grow bits, the people who know how to do that best are the people that live there. But I mean, a couple of caveats, really. I mean, one is when he said this is like going to be the biggest change in Britain with his number 10 of the North driving all of this change. I think former Prime Minister Tony Blair would be saying to himself, hang on a minute. I mean, I set up parliaments in Scotland and Wales. It's not as big as that. And I think, again, worth pointing out other prime ministers, anyone remembers them? Anyone remember Boris Johnson, David Cameron? They all promised to sort of redistribute wealth and power and influence from London to the poorer bits of the country. So, you know, massive amounts of scepticism out there. But he has a great slogan, and maybe I should leave you with that. And it's that, the line is, and he repeated it twice, growth to every postcode, hope to every heart.
5: Wow.
17: So you can see he's going to sound different to Keir Starmer at any rate.
5: Our political correspondent, Rob Watson, there. One of the biggest fortnights in British sport, the Wimbledon Tennis Championships, is well underway. As always, fans queued for hours and hours and hours to get tickets ahead of the gates opening earlier, but they didn't seem to mind.
18: We got here as early as we did because we wanted to make sure we could see Serena play on center court tomorrow. She's the GOAT, at least on the women's side.
19: It's really well organised, and yeah. You can
20: go sort of secure your spot.
19: Yeah, and you can go off and go get something to eat or drink or go to the toilet and come back and your spot still be there.
21: We took a nap, we played some cards, drank some champagne. Yep.
5: Would you believe it? The nap, the cards, the champagne, that's just the cue. Then you get in and you get to watch tennis. It's really exciting. Watching tennis today for us is the BBC's Sarah Orchard. I assume Sarah with no champagne, but what have you been watching?
21: If only there was champagne, but there's been some champagne tennis. But of course, this is a tournament held in Britain, and a lot of the headlines from the tournament on day one have been how much they have struggled essentially as a host nation. So there's But first of all, some shock withdrawals for them. British number one Emma Raducanu, she pulled out late overnight. Apparently, she has had a problem with her shin. It's evolved now that it's a stress fracture. Then we had the news earlier today that also Jack Draper had to withdraw. He was going to be the second matchup tomorrow on centre court. He's not going to play anymore. And then the British number one for the men, Cam Norrie, he is out after a five-set thriller to the American qualifier Michael Zhang. So a difficult day for the Brits.
5: Yeah, but a thrilling match on centre court, I believe, what the men's champion Jannik Sinner. And it looked for a while, we had it on in the office here, like he might be in trouble.
21: That's correct. Yes, the Italian, he's the men's reigning champion. He had the honour, of course, opening up proceedings on centre court today. He eventually came through his match. But as you said, the reason it was so shocking is so many times the cameras just fell slightly down to his foot, where it appeared that his foot was bleeding so much that you could actually see some of the blood coming through on his white trainer, that he actually apologised in his post-match interview towards the end, just sort of saying, sorry for breaking the white dress code. But he has come through. We should say right now on centre court, it is Serbia's Novak Djokovic. He is underway against Yibing Wu of China right now. At the moment, it is Djokovic who leads that one for the time being. He's 4-3 up and on serve in the first set. We should also say the women's top seed, Anya Sabalenka, she is through in straight sets as well. But I loved listening right at the beginning there to all of those fans you spoke to, because the whole talk of the tournament is about tomorrow, where third up on centre court, it will be the return of the 44-year-old Serena Williams. Everyone is excited.
5: Yeah, we've got about 45 seconds left, but I do just want to ask you about that. I mean, 44 years old, but 10 years since she was last at Wimbledon, I believe. I mean, realistically, what chance do you think Serena has of progressing, or is this just about making a statement, do you think?
21: It's been fascinating listening to her rhetoric in the build-up to this, just simply because she has slightly held back. You've got to remember, she was originally just meant to be playing doubles, and that was with her sister Venus Williams, and she left it until the very last moment to actually accept that wild card into the singles draw. She said herself she doesn't know that how she's going to go either, but she's here because she wants to enjoy it. She ultimately has two children now who will get to see really what mummy got to do, and they won't, especially her first daughter won't remember those days. So yeah, a very exciting time, and I think we're all fascinated to see what happens.
5: Sarah Orchard speaking to us live from Wimbledon. Thank you very much for closing out this edition of The Newsroom.
0: We're glad to have you with us. In half an hour, we hear thoughts from our own correspondent.
2: In Jamaica, the rush to buy plantains, now they're back in stock. Hurricane Melissa flattened all kinds of crops, poisoned their roots with sea spray, and knocked over whole trees. But Jamaica is growing back strong.
0: That's followed by Discovery, hearing about the conservationists saving the storks of India.
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0: And at 21 GMT, the interview is joined by former US Secretary of State John Kerry.
23: To some degree, certain words that deal with climate have been weaponized. I think it's a very, very short-sighted, myopic view of the world for people to sort of just deny the science.
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24: In sport today with me, Ed Harry, the World Cup continues with three matches and places in the last 16 to be decided. Brazil against Japan will be followed by Germany, Paraguay and the Netherlands versus Morocco. It's also day one of Wimbledon. We'll be live at the All England Club with all you need to know. And we'll hear from Ben Stokes as his final match for England ends in defeat and a test series loss to New Zealand. Plenty to discuss in sport today. Do join us. We're back in 2 minutes.
25: BBC News with Tina Ritchie. Thousands of migrants have been trying to leave South Africa ahead of an unofficial deadline set by anti-immigration campaigners. Many have gathered at special transit camps, saying they fear violence during mass protests planned for Tuesday. The US Supreme Court has blocked President Trump's attempt to fire Lisa Cook as governor of the Federal Reserve over mortgage fraud charges. It ruled the administration had failed to allow her due process. She described the case as an attempt to remove her because she refused to bow to political pressure. More international assistance has been promised to Venezuela in the wake of last week's devastating earthquakes. A 21-year-old man has become the latest person to be dragged out from under the rubble, but hopes are fading of finding others alive. The Palestinian Health Ministry says Israeli troops have shot dead a 15-year-old boy in Al Bira in the occupied West Bank. The IDF has not commented. Nigerian police say at least 10 students have been rescued after being kidnapped by gunmen from a school in Borno State. But police say one teacher was killed and another wounded in Monday's attack. WhatsApp is to let people chat without having to reveal their phone number. Instead, they'll be able to exchange unique usernames. Users had voiced privacy concerns, saying they didn't wish to share their numbers. The pilot of a passenger plane has reported hitting a drone as the aircraft came into land in New York. A recording reveals the drone hit just above the cockpit during its final approach at JFK International Airport. And in tennis, on the opening day of Wimbledon, the defending men's champion Jannik Sinner was taken to five sets before beating his Serbian opponent Miomir Kecmanovic. Women's world number one, Arina Sabalenka, is also through as she seeks her first Wimbledon title. BBC News.
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24: Hello again from me, Ed Harry, and a warm welcome along to Monday's programme. Coming up, it is day one of Wimbledon, where the men's defending champion is through, but not before being taken to five sets on centre court.
9: Didn't play my very best, but, you know, tried to get into it. You know, it was my first official match on grass. This also is very important. I'm happy that I turned it around. The third set was a very tough one to swallow, but big honour to play in front of you, so thanks for coming.
24: More to come from Jannik Sinner. But let's begin at the World Cup, where the knockout stage continues. In Houston, it is Brazil 1, Japan 1, with 71 minutes played. Kaishu Sano opened the scoring for Japan just before the half hour. Casemiro headed in at the far post from a Gabriel cross to equalise for Brazil 10 minutes after the break. We'll keep an eye on that match throughout the programme for you. Next up, it'll be Germany against Paraguay, and John Bennett will be there for Sport Today.
26: Yes, welcome to Foxborough, just outside Boston, where we are looking forward to Germany's first knockout stage match at a World Cup for 12 years. I'm just outside the stadium, which is the home of the New England Patriots. There's Patriots emblems everywhere you look. I'm just next to one of the training grounds, actually, in the indoor training centre, which is a massive blue aircraft hangar, which has been turned into a media centre for this tournament. 2014 was a big year for the New England Patriots because they won their fourth Super Bowl, and it was also the year that Germany last got out of the World Cup group stage, the same year when they went on to lift the World Cup trophy in Brazil. So you'd think the Germany fans arriving now, some of the early comers already coming through the gates, would be full of excitement for this moment. It's been a long time coming, but after thrashing Curaçao in their opener and beating Ivory Coast with a late goal, they suffered a 2-1 defeat to Ecuador last week. On paper, it doesn't really seem that much, but it has sowed the seeds of doubt in the minds of the Germany fans. We'll hear from some of them in a moment. But first, let's hear from the Germany manager, Julian Nagelsmann, who has been criticised by some of those fans, as you'll hear. But despite the doubts, Germany do start as favourites here against the Paraguay side that finished third in USA's group. And Nagelsmann said at the pre-match press conference that he doesn't mind dealing with the weight of expectation.
27: It's always about winning when you talk about the German national team. It's all about try to win every game. To deal with the expectations is just have a good self-confidence, just have a good plan, and we all want to do it better than we did against Ecuador. So it's good that the next step will follow as soon as possible.
26: That is Germany boss Julian Nagelsmann there, so he's feeling positive. But what about the fans here at the Foxborough Stadium? I've been speaking to some of the Germany supporters, and they are not full of confidence in their manager, Julian Nagelsmann.
28: There's a lot of criticism back home, and we are also quite sceptical. There's a lot of criticism against the team manager. And it will be a close thing because Paraguay is playing similarly to Ecuador, but we definitely need to play much better.
26: Tell me about this criticism of Julian Nagelsmann then. Are the fans not happy?
29: Yeah, the fans are not happy with Julian Nagelsmann's decisions.
3: because he refuses to let our best offense player play from the beginning.
4: Dennis Undav.
3: Yeah, Dennis Undav, right.
28: We urgently need him, and not just for the last 30 minutes. Let's hope that the team manager will make the right decisions, but there's a lot of skepticism.
10: No, overall it's positive. Obviously, I was disappointed about the last game against Ecuador, but otherwise I'm very excited.
4: And Julian Nagelsmann is getting a bit of criticism from some fans about some of his selections. What do you make of that?
10: Back home as well, but he is a professional as well, and I do have my own opinion, but nevertheless, he's doing a decent good job.
11: I mean, we're still optimistic, but it should be a win for us. But next game would be against France, so I'm not that optimistic against them, their best team in the world.
4: I feel a bit of negativity around the manager, around Julian Nagelsmann.
11: Yeah, but that's normal, isn't it? Everyone thinks he's a better manager than the actual manager, so it's just normal.
26: The Germany supporters there, just to put in context how long it's been since Germany's last knockout stage match at a World Cup. Back then, 2014, Jamal Musiala and Florian Wirtz, two key players in the Germany side, only 11 years old. But the long wait is over now. They are back in all or nothing World Cup action. I'm off to go inside the stadium now. Follow the updates from me and the BBC Sport team on the BBC Sport website.
24: Our thanks to John Bennett in Boston. Meanwhile, in Houston, it is Brazil 1, Japan 1. They're into the 76th minute. Time now to discuss one of the standout ties of the last 32. The Netherlands face Morocco in the next few hours, both having progressed to the knockout stages undefeated. Sport Today's Lee James looks ahead to this one in Monterrey.
12: Well, this could be a blockbuster, but it feels like it's coming too soon. Both sides were top eight finishers at the last World Cup 4 years ago, with Morocco becoming the first African team to reach the semi-finals, and the Dutch lost narrowly on penalties to the eventual winners Argentina in the quarter-final. And they are ranked sixth and seventh, respectively, in the world. But as Morocco finished behind Brazil in goal difference after collecting 7 points from their group, they're taking on the Netherlands, who also collected 7 points and scored 10 goals, matching their most prolific World Cup group stage. The Dutch captain, Virgil van Dijk, says they don't feel like they need a convincing victory to make a statement about being potential World Cup winners, and he has plenty of respect for this Moroccan team.
13: Against a team with a lot of quality, one of the best right-backs in world football at the moment. I think you have a striker in Saibari who's obviously very much in form. Had a great season, experienced goalie, good manager, Brahim Diaz. There's a lot of players. It's going to be a challenging game under challenging circumstances, but I'm looking forward to it. These are the games you want to be part of. Like I said, it's our first knockout game, and let's go for it and have confidence.
12: The two nations have deep connections. Hundreds of thousands of Dutch citizens of Moroccan heritage. Morocco became the first side in World Cup history to field an entire starting 11 born abroad in their draw with Brazil. And nothing epitomises that more than their star player, Hakim Ziyech. Born in Dronten in the Netherlands and developed entirely within the Dutch system, but like many of his teammates, he chose to represent Morocco. 32 years ago in the United States, the Netherlands beat Morocco in their only previous World Cup meeting. Now, fans who have travelled to support their team in New York and now Monterrey believe that this time it will be different for Morocco.
14: The game in New York was felt like the centre of the world. We had the French walking around us, the Brazilians, the Scots, the Algerians, the Argentinians. Everyone was there. New York feels like a conglomeration of the world. Here it feels very Mexican, it feels very Moroccan. So I think they're both unique, and it's a privilege and a blessing to be able to get to attend both.
12: Well, Morocco are one of a record 9 African teams to reach the round of 32. Only Tunisia missed out. But with South Africa's defeat to Canada, how many will now progress? I've been speaking to the Ghanaian football broadcaster Michael Otiaji about Ghana's upcoming tie with Colombia. But first, has the success justified the extra places Africa received?
15: Absolutely. It's real justification for everything that's been said about why this continent needed a bit more. But I also think that it sort of sums up where African football is heading to us. No longer this naive entity. a team with players they could call up from anywhere. Look at every African team. Every African team has players from the top five league. Every African team has an inbuilt strategy to call on diaspora talents. Every African team employs the best of coaches, dietitians, the whole spirit. Football on the continent has really changed, and I think we've seen that happen here. I know that when you think of things like Morocco starting a game with 11 players, none of them born in Morocco, or DR Congo, some will say douses, but this is where the world is moving. Africa counts on the best talent in engineering, in medicine, and the rest from outside. Why can't the continent do the same with football? And I think it really is to the benefit of the continent. Hopefully, this begins to plow back into the continent. And I think that's a big problem with African football. Go to the World Cup, do well, but it never reflects in football on the continent. Because everything that's happening at the World Cup is a function of what a lot of African players are doing in other countries, whether in Spain, in Germany, in Portugal, and the rest. And that, for me, is where the big problem is. So hopefully that reflects. But this has been a big, big vindication of everybody who said the World Cup needed expansion. And I'm glad the continent has taken its chance.
12: But what is now possible? What are Ghana daring to dream of?
15: Look, I have to be honest with you. When I saw the game Ghana played against England, because I was on a flight coming in, and when I watched the play back, I thought, wow, this team has really changed. Restrict them to opportunities and the rest was really good. I think if Ghana can do that against England, Ghana can do that against any team. Colombia is a really good team, but Colombia is the sort of game Ghana wins in the World Cup. In Ghana's mind, it's like playing against Panama. It's like playing against South Korea. It's like playing against the US of A. Realistically, Ghana stands a better chance against Colombia. Regardless of how good they are, have never taken the World Cup by storm. And I think that's an easier game to win, and this is no disrespect to them at all.
12: That's Michael Otiaji. Ghana play Colombia on Friday. We'll see if Morocco can make further progress for Africa when they play the Netherlands later.
24: That is Lee James, who has been busy. He's also been debating whether this expanded 48-team World Cup can be judged a success. You can hear that in the brand new episode of More Than the Score, for which Lee is joined by the South African football commentator Mark Gleeson, South American football expert Tim Vickery, and by Daniel Story, who's the chief football writer for the I newspaper. Find out whether Lee's guests feel a 64-team World Cup is the next step. More Than the Score, available now wherever you get your BBC podcasts. Let's check back in with Brazil against Japan. 1-1, it remains in Houston. They're into the 82nd minute. Could we be heading for extra time? Away from the World Cup, Enzo Maresca signed a 3-year deal to succeed Pep Guardiola as head coach at Manchester City. As part of that, Maresca has agreed to pay a compensation package to his former club, Chelsea. Chelsea are due that compensation because rather than leave by mutual consent at the start of this year, it's now been made clear Maresca resigned, and he's acknowledged that doing so opened a path for him to join City. Simon Johnson is Chelsea reporter for The Athletic.
2: Now it's sort of become evident, like, the full story of what happened, and Maresca sort of walking out because he had one eye on the Man City job and replacing Guardiola, which I think, sort of, if you detach yourself from sort of any loyalties, you'd be sort of thinking, well, you can kind of understand why. Sort of Man City is a club that he's obviously worked for twice before, has a strong connection to, and you would have to say he's in a far more solid position and foundations than Chelsea are. But I think the manner in which it's come about is still going to leave a bit of taste with supporters, and they're probably going to let Maresca know on uncertain terms when the two teams meet.
24: As Simon was saying, then, Maresca was previously in charge of Manchester City's elite development squad between 2020 and 21, and he returned as one of Guardiola's assistants between 2022 and 2023. He then left to manage Leicester City, I should say, winning promotion with them to the Premier League. And then he moved on to Chelsea, where he won the Europa Conference League in his first season and the Club World Cup that summer. Let's stay with football and bring you some women's transfer news. Australia striker Sam Kerr has joined Gotham FC. It's a 4-year deal and it follows her departure from Chelsea. The US National Women's Soccer League side is based in New Jersey and New York. The 32-year-old, who's Chelsea's all-time top scorer in the WSL, announced her exit in May with the ending of her contract. Kerr scored 116 times in 158 appearances for Chelsea and netted the winning goal in her final game at home to Manchester United. She has previously played for Gotham FC, doing so between 2015 and 2017 when they were known as Sky Blue. And despite leaving the US 6 years ago, she returns as still the all-time leading scorer in the National Women's Soccer League. To cricket, New Zealand's men have completed a 2-1 Test series win over England after victory in the deciding third and final Test at Trent Bridge. 24 hours on from Ben Stokes announcing this will be his final match before retiring from international cricket, England were all out for 212 in their second innings as the tourists completed a 160-run win. Afterwards, Stokes gave his final interviews as England captain. Here he is with Jonathan Agnew.
5: I accept that people, you know, might be asking questions, but, you know, at the end of the day, this is a decision that I've taken, and I hope that people can respect that. But I do have an understanding that people might be scratching their heads, you know, wondering why. There could be many reasons, but I think the most important reason, and I hope people can understand and respect that, is that I've taken this decision because I feel it's the best one for me.
16: Yeah, of course. But there's nothing to do with the last couple of weeks. Events of the last couple of weeks have had anything to do with this.
5: Oh, look, I think, you know, again, there's been a series of unfortunate events happen, which, you know, I'm sure over the next couple of weeks, you'll be able to maybe decompress and say it's probably, you know, has it contributed? Maybe. But there's an overriding fact where over the last 6 to 12 months where I think that just everything that I've sort of done over a long period of time has taken its toll. And as I said yesterday, being in this role as captain, as good as it is, as exciting as it is, and as a bigger honour as it is, you know, there is some negative effects of doing it. And, you know, that's... I guess that's the unfortunate side that people don't always get to see.
24: That is Ben Stokes. It's still Brazil 1, Japan 1 in the 86th minute. But next for us, it's tennis. High time we took you to Wimbledon. It is the opening day of the Grass Court Grand Slam. And what an opening day it's been. Sport Today's Delith Lloyd is on centre court. Delith.
17: Hello there, Ed. Yes, it's been an exciting day of tennis. The weather's been wonderful. It's been sunny. There have been blue skies overhead and thousands of fans have been loving it on the opening day. The seven-time champion and evergreen Novak Djokovic is currently in action here on centre court. He's playing Wu Yibing of China, who's ranked 102nd in the world. But at 39 years of age, could this be the year that Djokovic finally wins that elusive 25th Grand Slam title? Well, Djokovic has won at the opening set 6-4 and it's 1-all at the start of the second. Earlier on, defending champion Jannik Sinner avoided a huge upset on centre court.
18: A second serve, Sinner. Forehand from Kuzmanovic, who mishits. And Sinner wins in five. What a test on day one of Wimbledon. But the world number one comes through 6-3 in the final set. He starts the defence of his title with a win, but goodness, he had to work hard.
17: Yes, the world number one is through to the second round, but my, he was taken the distance by Serbian Miomir Kecmanovic in a five-set thriller. The Italian was far from his best, but he was relieved to make it through. Afterwards, he spoke to Lee McKenzie on court.
9: A huge honour, you know, to start the tournament for the first player, you know, to come out here. Was a little tight in the beginning. Didn't play my very best, but, you know, tried to get into it. You know, it was my first official match on grass. This also is very important. I'm happy that I turned it around. The third set was a very tough one to swallow, but no, I'm very happy. Big honour to play in front of you, so thanks for coming.
19: The defending champion always opens centre court. That's the honour that you have as the gentleman's defending champion. Beforehand, did it feel like just another match? Were there nerves? Was it excitement?
9: Definitely not. It was a very, very different feeling. You know, there's a lot of nerves when you go down the stairs behind the court. So also mentally knowing, you know, it's such a prestige court and such a historical court. And coming back here as defending champion means a lot to me, even though every year is different. Every year, you know, can be very, very tough. So first of all, very happy to win the first one. Of course, we will try to aim for a couple of improvements for the next match, but today I can be very, very happy.
17: Well, fellow world number one Arina Sabalenka had no such problems. The four-time Grand Slam champion eased past Serbian Teodora Kostovic 6-2, 6-3 inside an hour and 5 minutes.
20: Yeah, she brought a really, really good fight, stepped in a little bit more in the second set, pushed me a little bit more. I'm happy that I was able to close this sets and this match in straight sets. And yeah, I totally get it, playing for the first time on the center court. It's a lot of pressure, but I'm pretty sure she will be, she'll deal with that much better next time.
19: And what about you? You've been world number one for over a year and a half, which is incredible. But do you still get nervous? Because, you know, there's so much danger throughout this ladies' draw.
20: I think we all get nervous. It's just like part of our lives. You just kind of like block that part of your brain and kind of like trying to focus on yourself. And I think with experience, I learned how to deal with nervous expectations and all of that a little bit better.
17: Arina Sabalenka there. Meanwhile, the seventh seed Coco Gauff is a set and five love up against Germany's Tamara Korpach. 2024 champion Barbora Krejcikova is also safely through in straight sets, as too is the four-time Grand Slam champion Naomi Osaka, who said afterwards she was hoping to get through media interviews quickly to watch Japan play Brazil in the World Cup. I'm sure that's what she's doing by now. Also today, there have been wins for fourth seed Jessica Pegula, Belinda Bencic and Yelena Ostapenko, while Daniil Medvedev, Felix Auger-Aliassime, Tommy Paul, Stefanos Tsitsipas and Spanish teenager Rafael Hodar are also through. The new kid on the block, the 19-year-old, is the 23rd seed after enjoying a rapid rise up the rankings this year. It's Hodar's first tour-level win on grass. No surprises for guessing who his idol is. It's his namesake, Nadal.
0: I think Rafa. Rafa is a role model for me since I was a kid, not just in tennis, but in general. I think he's super humble, super close. When I had the chance to talk to him, he was, you know, a very good person to me. He gave me some advice, and I'm super grateful for everything he has done for the Spanish sports and for the tennis world.
17: Couple of big names to bite the dust. 11th seed Casper Ruud was knocked out by Poland's Hubert Hurkacz in straight sets, while the French Open finalist Maja Felinska is out. The Pole had a match point before falling and then injuring herself. She battled through the pain but eventually lost. And defeat as well for the former Wimbledon semi-finalist Denis Shapovalov after the Canadian retired hurt against Spain's Pablo Carreño Busta. Meanwhile, the former world number five, Jack Draper, has withdrawn from the championships due to a recurrence of his arm injury. The Brit, who was due to play American Taylor Fritz on centre court on Tuesday, says he's devastated. It comes after fellow Brit and former US Open champion Emma Raducanu withdrew late on Sunday because of a leg injury. And there's something new this year at these championships. It's the use of video review technology. Now, it means players will be allowed to challenge certain calls made by the chair umpire, as they are already able to do so at both the US and Australian Opens. I've been speaking to the tournament director, Jamie Baker, who's been explaining to me why Wimbledon have decided to introduce that this year.
1: Well, this is something we've been kind of observing actually for the last two or three years on the wider tour, and a couple of the other Grand Slams have had this in place for a couple of years as well. So yeah, with a new thing, we've very much been observing and seeing how that has integrated. And we, on these types of things, we like to be kind of a best adopter rather than a first adopter. We feel like we got our timing right for us last year with electronic line calling. We wanted to really get that up and running and get confident with that, and then this year is a bit of an evolution. And you know, with the video review, we know from what happens on the rest of the tour that actually the volume of usage is not huge. However, we do feel like it's the right thing to have on all the six show courts, because even if it's on a very few occasions, the integrity of the championships is kind of our number one priority. So even if it is only on a few occasions, we want to make sure that we're using everything we can to make the right decisions.
6: Yeah, you say you're not the first Grand Slam to do that. The ability for players to challenge calls, the US Open and the Australian Open already do. So you've clearly done your due diligence, as it were. What overall has the response been about the players? Is this something that they do value, that they do want to happen?
1: Yeah, it's a little bit like the live electronic line calling. In terms of the timing, you know, this is actually something that's become over the last few years an expectation of the players, and that's one of the things we're looking at, is, you know, when some of these new things are tried out elsewhere, what is the reaction of the players? What's the sentiment? We speak to them, and this is something that has become very much kind of normal and expected on the tour, which is why we think now is the right time, and we'll be kind of operating it with all the same procedures that they're used to. So it'll very much feel like a continuation of where they're playing the rest of the year.
6: I know another thing Wimbledon are changing as well. You're going to be adding the visual indicators onto scoreboards that will complement the audio calls produced by the aforementioned electronic line calling. How much difference will this make from a spectator's point of view?
1: Well, yeah, we're happy we've been able to do that. We think it'll make quite a big difference. We had a bit of feedback. We're very fortunate. Our guest feedback is very strong in terms of numbers who come in, so we can get a good indication of how our guests feel about their experience. And this is one that came up quite a few times, particularly in the two bowls, centre court and number one court. So I think that will make a good difference. And, you know, it won't surprise you to hear that we want the experience here at Wimbledon to be kind of as inclusive and as accessible as possible. So we think this is an important addition to, you know, the overall experience inside the stadiums.
6: One player who'll be showing up this fortnight, Serena Williams. I think so many people, I'm certainly excited, I'm sure you are, about welcoming her back to SW19. She's going to be playing in the doubles with her sister Venus, and of course has been awarded a wild card in the singles. And of course it's 10 years, isn't it, this summer that she won her last Wimbledon singles title. How great is it that such a true champion is back, and what's the excitement been amongst you and your staff, Jamie?
1: Personally, very excited about this one. Very, very excited. Yeah, I've kind of, obviously, you would expect, had an inkling that there might be a possibility.

0: first couple of days of the championship. So yeah, let's wait and see.
1: It's absolutely brilliant to speak to you, Jamie. I'm so excited to be there for the fortnight, and pleasure speaking to you as always. All the best for the fortnight at Wimbledon, and I hope everything goes swimmingly.
0: Thank you so much.
2: 30,
1: Wimbledon
2: 15.
1: Tournament Director Jamie Baker there. Coco Gauff in the last minute has just made it safely through to the second round. The American dropped just three games in beating Germany's Tamara Korpach on court one. Back here on centre, Novak Djokovic has set up on China's Yi Bing Wu. It's two all in the second as well. And yes, you heard there from Jamie Baker. Everyone here associated with Wimbledon is so looking forward to watching Serena Williams back on Tuesday for her much anticipated return to Wimbledon. The 44-year-old will be third up on centre against Maya Joint, and you can bet, Ed, that there won't be an empty seat in the house. It's the hottest ticket in town tomorrow.
3: Absolutely, and understandably so. High drama expected once again at Wimbledon tomorrow. High drama in Houston in the last few moments. Brazil have scored deep into stoppage time to lead Japan by 2-1. Gabriel Martinelli with the goal, 90 minutes plus six. They are still playing. Brazil, though, 2-1 up and looking odds on now to progress to the last 16. Bye for now.
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5: 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In 30 minutes, discovery.
7: We're telling the story of conservationist Panima Devi Barman. 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And by tapping into maternal instincts, she's building an army of local women to join her fight.
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8: On from our own correspondent after the news, the ever-shrinking space for hope for Afghanistan's young women.
9: The future Alia wants for herself, the one she's fought so hard for, feels more out of reach with every passing day.
8: How Jamaica's farmers are growing back stronger after Hurricane Melissa.
10: I pass a roadside stall heaving with locally grown green coconuts, sweet potatoes, dasheen, cabbages, yellow, green and red scotch bonnet peppers, cucumbers and melons. For months, many of these stalls stood empty.
8: Also, there's some nervous laughter in Moscow.
11: If a Russian comedian thinks they've gone too far with a joke, something interesting often happens. A post-punchline retreat.
8: All that and the scientists who dare to tangle with Thailand's snakes. That's from our own correspondent with me, Pascal Harter, after this bulletin of BBC World News.
12: BBC News with Neil Nunes. Thousands of migrants have been trying to leave South Africa ahead of an unofficial deadline set by anti-immigration campaigners. Many gathered at transit camps set up to facilitate their departure, saying they fear violence. Some said they had left South African partners and young children behind. From Johannesburg, here's Myeni Jones.
13: Groups that have been protesting against illegal migration have set an informal deadline of the 30th of June for all migrants who are in South Africa illegally to leave the country. There have been concerns that if they're not satisfied with the number of people who've left, it could descend to violence. So police force have beefed up their operations in some parts of the country, including here in Johannesburg, as well as in neighbouring Pretoria and in Durban in the east of the country. So the people are now waiting to see what would happen on June 30th, if the protests will remain peaceful or if it might escalate into some of the xenophobic violence that South Africa has witnessed in the past.
12: The U.S. Supreme Court has blocked President Trump's attempt to fire a governor of the U.S. Central Bank after he accused her of mortgage fraud. In a 5-4 ruling, the judges said the administration had not provided the Federal Reserve governor with sufficient procedural protections to contest the charges. Lisa Cook welcomed the decision. Here's Michelle.

0: Flurry.
1: She wrote a statement pretty quickly saying, I am grateful for this decision, not for my own sake, but for the sake of the American people whose economic well-being depends on a central bank that answers to its mission, not political intimidation. What was interesting going through what the sort of Supreme Court said was that they disagreed with the government's arguments for trying to remove her for cause. And they said that, interestingly, that cause had to have some link to the ability, or as it put it, the nexus of the job must sort of tie to the governor's professional duties.
0: Venezuela's interim leader has said temporary camps will be set up to house people while their homes are assessed for damage caused by last week's devastating earthquakes. Delcy Rodriguez said a commission would look at classifying how safe buildings are. Will Grant is in La Guaira.
2: I feel like the updates that are coming from the government are very sporadic. They're very unclear, which is very confusing to ordinary Venezuelans. But to be quite honest, they don't have time or space to focus on that. All they know is they're doing their very, very best to help those who might still be able to be helped, or indeed trying to comfort the families, attend to the injured in field hospitals, get food to the homeless, get shelter to the homeless, offer spaces for families to bed down. Venezuelans coming in from all over the country to the affected area to try and do their part.
0: The number of dead has risen to more than 1,700. BBC News. Police in Germany say two men and four women who were killed in a mass shooting in the northern German town of Stade were staff members at a youth welfare centre. They said the suspected gunman, who's been arrested, was involved in a custody dispute over his three-month-old daughter. The girl and her mother were inside the building at the time, but were not hurt. Mass gatherings have been banned in the capital of the Democratic Republic of Congo, Kinshasa, and three northern provinces because of fears Ebola may spread there. The outbreak has so far been confirmed to the northeast, but rates of infection has increased in recent days. The French National Assembly has passed a bill aimed at slowing the growth of ultra-fast fashion, especially targeting Asian e-commerce giants. Sophie Glass-Ryan has more.
3: Companies such as Temu, Shein and AliExpress have become incredibly popular among French consumers in recent years, but they've also attracted plenty of negative attention amid concerns over their impact on the environment. France's trade minister, Serge Papin, says these and other companies are fueling ultra-fast fashion, where large quantities of lower quality clothing are sold for very low prices, resulting in significant waste and pollution. With nearly 10% of global greenhouse gas emissions stemming from the textile industry, legislators are keen to rein in this trend. The legislation will impose a per-item fee for mass-produced textiles, and the ultra-fast fashion brands will be blocked from advertising.
0: And at the first of today's World Cup fixtures, Brazil have knocked out Japan. The five-time champions clinched a 2-1 victory with just minutes of the game in Houston remaining. Brazil's second goal came from Gabriel Martinelli in the 95th minute. Later on today, Germany take on Paraguay in Boston. BBC World News.
4: Hello, you're listening to From Our Own Correspondent here on the BBC World Service. I'm Pascal Harter. Welcome to the programme. Coming up, after the destruction wrought by Hurricane Melissa, some green shoots of recovery are showing in Jamaica. Plantains and Scotch bonnet peppers are now back on the menu. In Bangkok, we meet the scientists working to offset the dangers of lethal snake bites. And laughing between the red lines in Moscow, we hear how comedians in Russia are still finding a way to let off some steam about things which aren't that funny. But first, women in Afghanistan are facing ever tighter restrictions. They're now barred from almost every aspect of public life. A few weeks ago, in the country's third largest city, Herat, several women were detained by the Taliban's morality police for allegedly breaking its dress code. A rare protest followed that was quickly crushed by security forces, with two people reported killed and many more injured. Across the country, it has become extremely difficult for women to pursue any kind of career or education. Yogita Limai has been in Afghanistan and spoke to one woman determined to keep her dream alive.
5: When I met her in Kabul, the 19-year-old woman who we're calling Alia was clutching an English grammar textbook, memorizing lines from it. I can't tell you her real name because she fears reprisal from the Taliban government for speaking out against their ban on female education. We had to meet Alia at a discreet location because going to her home might have attracted unwanted attention. Alia is enrolled in a short-term English language course in Kabul. Private classes like this still continue for women and girls, slipping through the cracks of Taliban diktats. For her, the course was both a fragile link to the life she led before the Taliban seized power 5 years ago, and an excuse to stay away from home, where she fears being pressurized into marriage by her family. Before the ban, my parents passionately encouraged me to study. They believed in me and told me I could definitely achieve my dream of becoming a pilot, she said. But now they say the best way for me is to get married because I can't go to university and I can't even work, she went on. And so, 8 months ago, Alia got into a taxi along with a female cousin, saying she was going to Kabul to meet her former classmates and friends. That was a lie. My classmates have either left the country or have got married. When I arrived in Kabul, I enrolled onto a course and convinced my family to let me stay here to complete it, she said. That simple act of travelling to Kabul from her home in the remote Dikundi province was extraordinary because in Afghanistan, women are not allowed to travel long distances without a male relative. I asked where she had found the courage to make the journey. There was no question of courage, she shot back. It was the only way for me. I want a bright future. What if the family I'm married into is conservative and does not allow me to pursue my dreams? I will resist until I cannot breathe, she told me with steely resolve. But holding on to this dream in Afghanistan means withstanding a continuous onslaught of blows dealt by the Taliban's top leadership. After I left the country, Alia's story took a turn. When I recently spoke to her again over the phone, she was back home in Dikundi. She explained she was standing on the roof of her house so the signal would be strong enough for her to speak to me. I came to Dikundi a few weeks ago to visit my mother who'd taken ill. I had plans to return to Kabul, but then we saw what happened in Herat, she said. She was referring to a recent incident in the western city when Taliban police fired at people who'd gathered to protest after local officials had detained some women for allegedly violating the dress code imposed by the Taliban supreme leader. Two people were reported to have been killed, a charge the Taliban police deny. Far away in Dikundi, news of the incident had reached Alia and her family through social media. It was really painful to see the videos. I felt upset and I cried a lot, said Alia. But now her family is too scared to send her back to Kabul. My mother says she would be extremely worried if I went back, Alia told me. I'm also scared, of course. What if officials stop me and take me to an unknown place, and even my family and friends don't know where I am? But on the other hand, I'm also scared about my future, she said. While in Kabul, Alia told me she had already encountered the Taliban's morality police. The first time they stopped me, they ordered me to cover my face. The second time, they told me to button up my overcoat properly, even though I was fully covered. The third time, they asked me not to look around while walking and to only keep my eyes on the path ahead, she said. I felt so scared. My legs began to feel wobbly. I couldn't utter a word, so I just nodded and quickly walked away. And yet, Alia insists she would choose to return if her family allows her to, as she's more worried about what might await her if she stays in Dikundi. When I was in the kitchen making tea, I overheard my parents talking about whether I should get married, she said. The future Alia wants for herself, the one she's fought so hard for, feels more out of reach with every passing day.
4: Yogita Lemai. Last October, one of the most intense Atlantic hurricanes on record hit the Caribbean. Hurricane Melissa ripped across the island of Jamaica with winds of up to 300 kilometres per hour, killing more than 40 people. There was also extensive damage in Haiti, the Dominican Republic, and Cuba, where dozens more people died as the Category 5 storm barreled through the region. In Jamaica, Melissa hit prime farmland particularly hard, flooding whole towns and destroying homes and livelihoods. Antonio Windsor has been there to see how the island is recovering.
6: "Look at that one. It's in depression," says farmer Rodney Maxson, pointing to a mango tree. "It's still stressed," he goes on matter-of-factly, then turns his attention back to the young cucumber plants that snake around our feet. "We're standing in a field in St. Elizabeth, an area known as the breadbasket of Jamaica. This is where Hurricane Melissa ploughed through back in October, the strongest ever recorded to directly hit the island. Rodney wakes at 5 o'clock each morning to tend his leased fields, not far inland from the fishing villages of Jamaica's south coast. Melissa destroyed all his crops. Watermelon, cucumber, tomato, cantaloupe, everything," he says. "On my way here from the all-inclusive resorts of Negril, where little trace of the hurricane can be seen now, I drove through New Hope in Westmoreland on Jamaica's exposed south coast, where the storm made landfall. Tree trunks and debris still line the road here. Buildings remain patched with blue tarpaulin, and a church is now open to the sky. Close to the shoreline, the vegetation has turned a ghostly grey. And here, in this field, you can still read the direction of the wind as it ripped through the landscape. You can see the side of the tree here. This is where the hurricane hit it," Rodney explains. "On one side of the tree, bright orange fruits are beginning to form again, and on the other side, the branches remain bare. What the hurricane didn't flatten, the salt finished off. Sea spray carried deep inland by the storm burned leaves and poisoned roots. 95% of the island's plantain and banana plants were destroyed. Bananas take 9 months to recover, mangoes longer still. Perhaps it'll take another year for them to feel comfortable again," Rodney says, signalling the trees. "But that there are any mangoes at all is a good thing. Government figures suggest that over 32,000 hectares of domestic crops were destroyed or heavily damaged in the storm, affecting more than 47,000 farmers. Yet now, out of the straw-mulched soil of this field, green shoots are emerging. Alongside the cucumbers, tiny watermelons are beginning to swell beneath broad leaves. Rodney cuts open an immature melon for me to taste. This year will be fantastic," he says. "I made my way to this field on a bike, and on my cycle back to Treasure Beach, I pass a roadside stall heaving with locally grown green coconuts, sweet potatoes, dasheen, cabbages, cucumbers and melons. Hanging in plastic bags are yellow, green and red Scotch bonnet peppers. For months, many of these stalls stood empty. Until very recently, you couldn't get a Scotch bonnet for love nor money," hotel owner Jason Hensel tells me later over dinner. "It was crazy. All these ingredients we'd taken for granted were suddenly gone." Jason says his hotel Jake's and its charitable organisation Breads effectively became a relief hub after the hurricane. "Phase one is chaos," he tells me, referring to those first few weeks of the aftermath. "It's water, food, tarpaulin, small generators and Starlink." While his wife focused on reopening the hotel, Jason focused on helping the wider community rebuild. Breads raised money from previous guests and distributed vouchers to farmers and fishermen for fertilizer, equipment and supplies. "We got hit really bad," he says. "But we have insurance. Other people didn't have insurance." Rodney was one of the farmers who received support. "I have to pay the lease whether the crops grow or not," he told me earlier in the field. "Without the vouchers," he says, "his business would probably have collapsed." The next day I head north to Ocho Rios for a chocolate-making workshop at a place called Pure in Island Village. The owner, René, is in a celebratory mood. "We lost all the cocoa crop for last winter due to our nice Melissa," she says with sarcasm, but then smiles. "But now we are back in harvest." She explains that to help the farmers get back into production, they had to introduce fertilisers, and some of the trees just needed propping up, she laughs. In her small artisanal factory, she and a team of 6 women turn the cocoa into luxury chocolate bars flavoured with cinnamon, vanilla, lemongrass and, unusually, more savoury jerk seasoning. And there is something else that's making René smile today. She has just discovered that local plantains are back in the shops. We haven't had plantains on the island for a very long time, so we're all very excited and overspending on plantains. It will be a few more months before the full range of local crops return to the market, but now the roadside stalls are filling again. And in Jamaica, that is the kind of recovery that matters.
4: Antonia Windsor. You're listening to From Our Own Correspondent here on the BBC World Service with me, Pascal Harter. In Thailand's capital, Bangkok, emergency services are said to receive a snake-related call roughly every 15 minutes. If the snake is caught and it's not venomous, it will be safely relocated nearby. But if it is venomous, it will be dropped off at the city's snake farm. Here, scientists have been breeding snakes for over 100 years as part of the work to create anti-venoms that can save people's lives. Rebecca Root has spent some time with the experts trying to reduce the risks of human-snake encounters across the world.
7: What on earth am I doing? That's what runs through my mind repeatedly as I spend an evening in Bangkok looking for deadly snakes with reptile enthusiast Daniel Husted. Every day around the world, someone dies or develops a critical illness from a snake bite, and here I am actively seeking them out. Daniel wants to show me just how close we live to these serpents, even in a city, and so we are doing laps of a desolate strip of land that runs alongside one of Bangkok's SkyTrain stations. There are no streetlights, and even at only 7 p.m, the darkness is all-consuming except for the pinpricks of light coming from Daniel's pocket torch. In the space of an hour, he uses it to point out 10 green pit vipers on top of the many piles of rubbish that have been dumped here. And each one is lying zigzagged in what Daniel tells me is their defensive position. They're waiting for the lizards or small rodents that will inevitably pass by. I'm shocked that it's so easy to find snakes here. Most snake bites occur out in rural areas, but Daniel estimates that Bangkokians are only ever a few meters away from the likes of a reticulated python, monocled cobra, or pit viper. That proximity means bites aren't uncommon, but as in many countries, there is little data tracking the issue. There is a failure to monitor how many snake bites happen and a lack of investment into creating new antivenoms, Dr. Yegesh Jain tells me. He is a member of the Global Snake Bite Task Force and a doctor working on the problem in India, the country with the world's highest number of snake casualties and where tens of thousands of people die every year from snake bites. It costs money, he says, to set up serpentariums where you can keep snakes and then extract their venom. Private pharmaceutical giants don't see the value in the investment, while governments don't necessarily have the money, he tells me. The World Health Organization describes a vicious cycle. Low investment leads to poor quality of antivenoms, which drives down sales, which lowers profitability. This increases prices and makes antivenoms simply inaccessible for many countries. Thailand is home to the Queen Sawapa Memorial Institute, the world's second largest snake farm and one of the most renowned antivenom research centres. Here, members of the public can wander around multiple snake pits that I'm told hold around 1,000 snakes. They are occasionally removed from their enclosures to either educate the public or to be bred and milked so that the properties of their venom can be analysed. So far, the team has created 7 different antivenoms. These are distributed to hospitals across the country and to neighbouring countries at a subsidised price. One of the antivenoms saved head of the farm, Taksa Vasarushapong. Sitting in his air-conditioned office, which overlooks the snake pits, he tells me he's been bitten 3 times. The first, the worst, left him unable to fully move one of the fingers on his right hand. A mottled pink scar covers most of his forearm. A cobra gave him what he calls a welcome kiss during his early days at the centre. The other 2 bites from pit vipers weren't as bad, he says. Back in the public section of the farm, staff offer visitors the chance to hold and pose for a photo with a non-venomous Burmese python more than 5 meters long. I think of Taksa, and despite knowing this snake is a different species, I opt out. The Institute's work is critical for the region, Taksa tells me. It's one of the few antivenom producers in Southeast Asia with WHO quality approval. But it's not enough. The world needs more antivenoms and fast. The WHO predicts that climate change and growing human contact will mean even more snake bites as snakes seek shelter in people's homes and gardens. Despite the obvious occupational hazards, several scientists remain committed to researching more about the reptiles, creating more antivenoms and alternative treatments to help more people. So passionate is Taxa, he even sports a silver ring with a snake motif that wraps itself around his finger, a visual reminder of the cause he's committed to.
4: Rebecca Root. And finally, to Russia. Since launching its full-scale invasion of Ukraine, Moscow has enacted new laws making public dissent from the government's official line on the war a very risky business, carrying a possible prison sentence. Street protests are now vanishingly rare, as is open criticism of Vladimir Putin. Increasingly, people have been encouraged to denounce their fellow citizens. And yet, it's not true to say that there isn't any space for complaint. As Ben Taverner explains, there's a tightrope to tread, and one art form gives a real sense of just where the limits lie.
8: How do you land a joke and not land yourself in hot water? When I moved to Moscow in early 2024, a lot had changed since my previous visit 4 years earlier. Russia had launched its so-called special military operation, its war on Ukraine, and a slew of repressive laws had been passed to stifle domestic dissent. It felt as if an errant toe could easily stray over recently imposed red lines if you said the wrong thing in public. I found myself craving some clarity. One place I thought still might be pushing the boundaries was Moscow's comedy clubs. I knew comedians could normally be relied upon to give insight into what was on people's minds, what frustrations they were experiencing, and as public performers, they knew the risks associated with speaking out. "I've just spent several weeks flying back from Italy," one comic proclaims in perfect deadpan, a jab at the gruelling journey now necessary to travel between Russia and Europe. "Thailand next time. That's basically Moscow in comparison," he jokes. It might be a 10-hour flight between Moscow and Thailand, but no connection and no visa for Russians. By contrast, flying to Italy is at least two flights, can easily take 14 hours, and a visa is required for Russian citizens. Restrictions to certain travel destinations and payment systems are real, recurring bugbears for many people in Russia, as are rising household bills and prices in the supermarket. These topics appear to be safe territory, but for all the jokes about everyday life, the elephant in the room always seems to remain unmentioned. Joining the dots back to the war and identifying its role in Russia's woes is risky. You can argue, justifiably, that Russians here already know that the war is a factor. But as the audience of all ages is filling the darkened hall with laughter, the public's silence is both telling and instructive. One thing I notice: if a Russian comedian thinks they've gone too far with a joke, something interesting often happens. A post-punchline retreat. 2 years into the war, back in 2024, anxiety was palpable amongst some Russians, worried they could get an electronic notification drafting them into the army. Back then, I remember one comic joking, "I haven't seen my phone for a few days. Bit inconvenient, but, you know." Oh, they knew. There was a brief prickle of tension in the room, but the climb down was swift. "Kidding! I support our lads," he reassured the audience. It was as if the audience understood, and maybe some even shared his concern, but also knew criticising the war in public was not an option. Far safer territory, I notice, are familiar grumbles about home life, clichés about mothers-in-law, getting old, and romantic misadventures. But the political landmines lurk even here. "I've been with my other half for 10 years now, and it's still the best sex I've ever had," a comedian declares. Someone in the audience whoops. "Oh, Anton's been amazing," he says, revealing a man's name. No more whooping. The so-called promotion of non-traditional relations has been outlawed for years in Russia, and a non-existent organisation, the so-called International LGBT Community, has now been proscribed as extremist. After an awkward but brief pause, once again, the comic retreats. "Joking! I have a wife and 3 kids. I find myself wondering whether it's worth the risk. These obligatory footnotes make the gag, poor as it is, fall even flatter. But the red lines are clear. That's not to say that comedy in Russia has been completely gutted. There is still room for some objection to the authorities' actions. And recently, problems with the internet in Russia have been on top of people's list of gripes. Went onto YouTube the other day. Didn't see much, one comedian joked. The platform is just one of a string of Western online services to be restricted here. My phone currently says I'm somewhere between Novosibirsk and the moon, says another, bemoaning constant issues with GPS services in Moscow. Several comedians have also made known their frustrations, shared privately by many Russians, at being forced onto government-backed apps. Soon you won't be able to go to the loo without confirming your identity on Max, one female comic joked about the new Kremlin-backed messaging platform that many Russians are deeply distrustful of. And what's this? No post-punchline disclaimer here? No mention of the Kremlin's justification that these restrictions are all rooted in security concerns? There is, I conclude, still some space for criticism, as long as you ignore the breadcrumb trail back to the war or the man in charge. For some, the creeping self-censorship proved too much. At one gig, I get chatting with a comedian who made the decision to shun the stage. When the war started, the group chats went wild, he tells me. Never-ending discussions with fellow comedians about what we could and couldn't joke about. It was horrible. I didn't want to be constantly second-guessing myself, looking over my shoulder. It took all the fun out of it, he said. But others have chosen to stay in the spotlight and carry on the best they can, feeling their way past the red lines. And I keep watching, because those red lines can shift.
4: Ben Taverner in Moscow. That's all for this programme. Thank you for listening. I'm Pascal Harter. The producer was Polly Hope. And we'll be back next weekend with more stories of the real lives behind the global headlines. So do join us again then, here on the BBC World Service.
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11: 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I'm 76.
12: 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I'm almost 66.
10: Across the world, people are living longer. 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
13: 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I love that part of it.
10: I'm Myra Anubi, exploring a festival that's reimagining what later life looks like. 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
16: On the banks of the Brahmaputra River in India, Panima is fighting to save the greater adjutant stork, a misunderstood bird driven to the brink of extinction. But she can't do this alone.
15: By tapping into maternal instincts, we learn how Panima has recruited over 10,000 women to join her stork sister army, giving the greater adjutant a new lease of life.
16: That's Unstoppable for Discovery after the news.
0: BBC News with Neil Nunes. Thousands of migrants have been trying to leave South Africa ahead of an unofficial deadline set by anti-immigration campaigners. Many have gathered at specially set up camps saying they fear violence during mass protests planned for Tuesday. The US Supreme Court has blocked President Trump's attempt to fire Lisa Cook as a governor of the Federal Reserve over mortgage fraud charges. It ruled the administration had failed to allow her due process. She described the case as a political attempt to remove her. Venezuela's interim president, Delcy Rodriguez, has said camps will be set up to house those displaced by Wednesday's earthquakes. The number of dead has risen to more than 1,700, with thousands still missing. Parisian Stade in northern Germany say two men and four women who were killed in a mass shooting, were staff members at a youth centre. The suspected gunman, who has been arrested, was involved in a custody dispute over his baby daughter. Mass gatherings have been banned in the capital of the Democratic Republic of Congo, Kinshasa, and three northern provinces. The authorities fear Ebola may spread there from the east, where the outbreak is centered. Nigerian police say at least 10 students have been rescued after gunmen kidnapped them from a school in Borno State. Police say one teacher was killed in Monday's attacks. The pilot of a passenger plane has reported hitting a drone as the aircraft came into land in New York. The drone struck just above the cockpit during its final approach to JFK Airport. And at the first of today's World Cup fixtures, Brazil have knocked out Japan. The five-time champions clinched a 2-1 victory with just minutes of the game in Houston remaining. BBC News.
15: A group of women dressed in Mekhla Chador, the bright hand-woven clothing of Assam, India, are gathered on the plains of a wetland. On top of their heads sit towering papier-mâché hats depicting a long-necked, sharp-beaked bird. The women clap, dance and sing songs in celebration after winning the Whitley Award, one of the biggest conservation prizes out there. They are members of the Hargila Army, an over 10,000-strong force of women who have come together to save the bird that adorns their heads. And among them is the woman who made it all happen. I'm Ella Hubber.
16: And I'm Julia Ravey.
15: We're scientists turned radio presenters.
16: And these are the stories we wished we'd known when we were starting out as scientists.
15: This is Unstoppable for Discovery on the BBC World Service. Julia, the story I'm going to tell you today is about how community-based conservation has brought a much maligned species of bird back from the brink of extinction in India. An effort driven by the passion and determination of one conservationist. And her name is Purnima Devi Barman. We're going to come back to Purnima because it's difficult to tell her story without first familiarising you with one of the great loves of her life, the greater adjutant stork. And this bird is, let's say, it's quite distinctive looking.
16: Right, I'm intrigued by that description. What does it look like?
15: Maybe you should see for yourself, actually. Yeah. Here is a picture.
16: Oh, wowee. Yeah. They have almost like a turkey neck, but really extreme. So yeah, bald, big beak, blue eyes.
15: Piercing blue eyes.
16: Piercing. But that is the most distinctive thing about them. There is this hanging, almost like tubular sac below their neck.
15: That big pouch swinging under its chin is actually connected to its left nostril, so it can be inflated and swung around for a mating display.
16: I mean, who wouldn't be wooed over by that?
15: I know.
16: Come on.
15: Know. It also allows for this kind of guttural croaking sound, which is quite distinctive.
16: Yeah, I've not heard that sound in the back garden. Definitely not a pretty bird, but you know, I think it's beautiful in its own special way.
15: It's funny you say that, actually, because people have described this stork as having grotesque elegance. But I think one of the most qualified people to describe the greater adjutant is the conservationist herself, Dr. Purnima Devi Barman.
11: They are very captivating. They have a dangling inflatable gular pouch and their eyes are deep blue, intense blue. So innocent, so mesmerizing, so unique. They are the most beautiful bird in the world. And, you know, I mean it.
16: Like the way she describes them, like they're so beautiful.
15: So the greater adjutant was once found in its thousands all the way across northern India and as far as Myanmar, Thailand and Vietnam. But by 2008, their population was down to just 1,000, isolated to a handful of breeding locations in northern India and Cambodia.
16: Such a small number. So what led to that?
15: Well, a really big factor playing into their decline is a loss of habitat. Their breeding grounds are wetlands, but as India's population grows, more houses and roads need to be built and more land is needed for farming. So these wetlands are often drained and their nesting trees are cut down to make space.
16: Yeah, tale as old as time.
15: So this has basically forced many of them to migrate where humans live. They can often be found scavenging at landfills and dumps and nesting in trees in people's gardens. And this contact with humans has been another huge detriment to them, particularly in one of their final strongholds, the northeastern Indian state of Assam, as Purnima has seen firsthand.
11: The birds were often poisoned and persecuted. I saw a man cutting down a huge nesting tree, which was housing 9 nests. All the nests fell down. I saw the baby birds. A few died and a few were suffocating. I asked the person, why did he do so? And they started telling that this bird, they don't need to live.
16: This bird doesn't need to live. Who is anyone to say that? Why were these bears treated so badly?
15: Well, for a long time, the greater adjutant was considered a bad omen and disease carrier. They do an interesting thing. They defecate on their own legs to cool themselves down. This is called urohydrosis, and it's something a lot of long-legged birds do, actually. But between that and the fact that they spend a lot of time scavenging for food on landfills, it's not very endearing to the locals.
17: And unfortunately, pains me to say, but I don't think their appearance would have helped much either.
15: No, I don't think so either. I think the irony here is they wouldn't even need to be in close contact with humans if their habitats weren't being destroyed by humans.
17: Yeah.
15: But they are living alongside humans now. And to save them, they needed care and support from the very people who shunned them. And it was Panema's mission to get that support.
11: Our communities, they are the real stakeholders of any wildlife, any biodiversity. But if this perception exists somewhere, if these taboos exist, then it will be a problem for the species. So we have to eliminate that so that harmony exists, so that we connect with the species.
15: The Brahmaputra River flows for 2,500 miles through Tibet, northeast India and Bangladesh. It sustains rich grasslands, near evergreen forests and rice paddy fields, which are all havens for wildlife. Panema Devi Barman grew up in a village on the bank of the Brahmaputra, where she was able to immerse herself in nature. She told me she had her grandmother to thank for this.
11: So I was a very restless, naughty child. My parents had to leave me with my grandma, and my grandma had a solution for me to connect with nature, and she took me to the paddy fields, and I think she was very creative. She instantly made some songs whenever she saw a bird or any insect, and also she taught me how to plant a tree, to love them. So I think whatever I am today is because of my root, my inspiration from my grandma and my village and River Brahmaputra.
16: I think for a lot of restless, naughty children, as she describes herself there, you need like a focus. And her grandma appeared to give her that through going out in nature and like creating songs, making it all like really fun for her.
15: Yeah, yeah. I mean, did you take any inspiration from anything in your childhood that led you to becoming a neuroscientist?
16: Well, apparently my favourite word as a child was why. All I wanted to know was why. And then when it clicked that there was an organ behind a lot of like the whys, I had to know more.
15: Wow.
16: Yeah.
15: That makes so much sense for you.
16: So annoying though as a child. Why?
15: Well, like you, Julia, Panema carried her childhood interest all the way through to adulthood. She did her master's in zoology with a specialisation in ecology and wildlife biology at Guwahati University in Assam. And she was about to begin her PhD when she started to hear about the greater adjutant's nesting trees being cut down in villages in Assam.
11: At the time, I was a new mother of my twin daughters. And I think because I was a mother, it was igniting me. Those baby birds were so innocent. I found them and my daughters together, the same feeling. From that day, my mission started, and I realized that these birds should be a part of our tradition, our culture, our own children.
16: You don't often hear scientists talk about something like a mothering instinct like this driving them, do you?
15: No, maybe it seems embarrassing for them to do.
16: Maybe, but I really like that Panema embraced that.
15: She did, and that feeling completely changed the trajectory of her career. She put her PhD on hold to find a way to save this bird that she had seen flying freely during her childhood. And for Panema, this all needed to start with getting the community to really care about the animals.
16: It's getting people to care enough, because there have been animals that have had decades of really good PR. I'm thinking the polar bear. But we've really not even scratched the surface with preventing their population decline and saving their habitat.
15: No, you're absolutely right. It's a very good point. But I think because the primary threat to the stork is conflict with humans rather than like a bigger climate issue, reducing that conflict with humans or even turning it into humans protecting the stork can have a huge, huge impact here.
16: Yeah, I see that. And especially when something's on your doorstep, it's maybe a little bit easier to see what change you can actually make. But it doesn't sound like it's going to be something easy because, as you said before, there's a massive taboo here to try and like turn around 180.
15: No, it was not a simple task. But Panima was driven to try by her great love for these birds. She felt that if the villagers could realise how valuable the stork's ecological impact really was, then they could love it too. So she started by explaining this at community meetings.
11: When I started, I was not an expert. I was very naive at that time. Whenever I met people, I kept talking to them about the cleaning habit of the birds, the ecological role in a different way, in a language that all of them understand. So I just keep talking to them that they are our nature's cleaning crews. They clean our environment. It was very challenging. Sometimes people suspected, why you come every day to our home, to our backyard? But I realized that people believe in actions, not in words.
16: I think it's a really important point. You know, she's trying to basically put the birds in the context of like the ecosystem and saying like, these are nature's cleaners and they're doing stuff for you. But that ended up making people suspicious of her. That probably wasn't the outcome she wanted. She said the actions were better than words in that instance. So what did she end up doing?
15: Well, she shifted her focus to actions rather than going and lecturing people about the importance of the bird. She decided to become part of the community.
17: Mm.
15: So in 2009, a non-profit organisation that does conservation projects in northeastern India, Aranyak, helped Panima launch a community-based project in the Kamrup district of Assam, allowing her to run community events centred around the stork.
16: Right. What kind of events were these?
15: Well, if you were going to, say, raise money for a charity, what kind of events might you hold?
16: Ooh, well, a bake sale's always good. Yeah. We love a cake. I remember at school as well doing a charity fashion show. But yeah, putting on like some sort of performance or show is always a good way to raise some money.
15: You are not that far off the mark. This is kind of exactly what Panima did in villages in Kamrup. They held cooking competitions where they also did talks about the stork. Theatre groups put on plays with stork themes and puppets. They held drawing competitions where children would draw the stork and its habitat. And it was really successful in getting people to connect with the stork.
16: So good. Why do you think that this made people care over Panima's attempts to just convince them with words?
15: Panima believes that this comes down to the power of culture and tradition.
11: We started discussing about the web of life, the importance of each species, how we all are connected with a single thread. This bird is living in our backyard. That means this is a part of our tradition. Together, we are one. We are nature, right? I strongly believe in our community, in our culture and tradition, which can change the world.
16: She's dead right, though, because the bird is actually part of their environment. So therefore, it is part of their culture. For generations and generations, that bird would have been there.
15: And aside from integrating the stork into Assam culture, another huge part of Panima's plan was education, literally going into schools and teaching children about the greater adjutant.
16: What a person to come into your school. If I saw her, I'd be like, I want to be a conservationist, and I'm sure this was raising the next generation of those.
15: Yes, exactly.
16: So this is a lot of effort, but did it actually make any sort of difference in protecting the stork?
15: It did, Julia. In the 13 years since Panima began her community work, stork nest numbers, which is one of the main ways they track the stork, have gone from 27 to more than 250 in the area.
16: In 13 years, it's massive.
15: It's incredible. Assam now has the largest breeding colony in the world.
16: That is some achievement.
15: But Panima didn't carry this out alone. She had the help of an entire army. You're listening to Unstoppable for Discovery on the BBC World Service, the programme exploring the backstories of some of the most innovative people on the planet. And today, we're talking about conservationist Panima Devi Barman.
16: Yes, we've learned all about the grotesquely beautiful greater adjutant stork, whose population were decimated by habitat loss and conflict with humans. But Panema has been changing that by shifting community perceptions with everything from cooking competitions to school programmes. And thanks to her efforts, the stork's numbers have exploded. And I believe you were just about to tell me that she didn't do all of this by herself, but with an army?
15: Yes, not that kind of army, though. The Hagila army.
16: Hagila.
15: Hagila is the name around Assam used for the greater adjutant stork. It means bone swallower.
16: Oh, OK. right, that might be something else that put people off, these birds.
15: Maybe, yes. They are generalist scavengers. So although they do occasionally eat bones, mostly they eat like the meat from carcasses, as well as frogs, reptiles, fish, and even human leftovers.
16: A very wide and cultured palate. But before we get sidetracked by the Hagila, tell me more about the Hagila army.
15: Yes, of course, of course. So the Hagila army, or the Stork Sisters, are a group of women from villages around Assam who have joined forces to protect the greater adjutant stork and its habitat. Panema told me a bit more about how she coaxed them out of their homes, where many of them were confined to household chores, and into caring about the birds. Of course, there were the cooking competitions and festivals we've heard about, but there was another very special kind of event which appealed specifically to women.
11: Another event which is very, very close to my heart, it is the baby shower for Hagila. Like the way we do for our Assamese expectant mothers, with our folk songs, with our rituals, traditional prayers, very sacred food and blessings. And our women, they became so emotionally sensitized and they started feeling them like their own children.
16: There's nothing like a baby shower. I've got mine in a few weeks, actually.
15: Amazing.
16: Yeah, and I think it is tapping into that sort of nurturing maternal instinct. If I think about my baby and I think about something not being quite right, like the worry is all consuming. So it is like such a nice way to really attach that emotional context onto them. Yeah, if I was living where Panema lives, I would be wanting to sign up to this. So once a woman joins the Hagila army, what do they get up to?
15: Well, they obviously play a big role in going from village to village and leading the community-based events that we've talked about and educating people about the greater adjutant. And there's a lot of festivity and ritual involved in this. So you heard at the start of the programme, I mentioned that they gather wearing these wonderful papier-mâché headdresses of the greater adjutant and they sing and dance together. They do this sometimes to celebrate big achievements like winning conservation prizes, which can further fund their work.
16: I really want one of these headdresses. They sound amazing. Love that. That'll be part of the reason I'd be like, sign me up. Again, it's that community spirit, isn't it?
15: Absolutely. But on top of all the community stuff, they are also stewards to the birds and their environment. They rehabilitate injured birds that fall from their nests. They clean the wetlands where the birds live. And every day, volunteers stand on 24-metre-tall bamboo platforms and keep vigil over the nesting sites of the storks.
16: 24 metres high. That's like a 4 or 5 storey building high, like on a bamboo platform. I mean, my palms are sweating just thinking about doing that, so they must have a real head for height. I love as well that they're called an army and they're physically like standing guard over these nests. It really is like a small army.
15: Yeah, yeah. It's not small, though, to be fair. When women first started helping in 2010, there were just a few dozen. But the movement has snowballed and there are now over 14,000 members of the army.
16: 14,000? All protecting this one bird.
15: Yeah.
16: That's amazing.
15: And the number of women who have joined this movement isn't just important because it's giving an endangered animal a better chance. It's also actively uplifting and empowering the women who join.
16: Yeah, because before you mentioned that many of these women were confined to their homes, like doing chores before they joined the army.
15: Right.
16: I mean, there's nothing inherently wrong with that, but it's all about options, isn't it? For you to choose what you want to do, whether that's in your home, outside of your home. So having a cause like this to work towards, it must be really meaningful and super empowering for these individuals.
15: Exactly, and that's similar to what Panema told me.
11: They feel that their life has changed. If you come to our meetings, the way our women keep smiling, this is a sisterhood. They feel that we all are united. And apart from that, earlier they were very confined to their home, and now in our villages, our women, they feel that they have that leadership. You know, we have that respect.
17: Sisterhood. That's what it's about as well, isn't it? It's that coming together.
15: I like that they have found respect and leadership within their villages as well, where they wouldn't have before.
17: Yeah, definitely.
15: And the benefit of joining the Hagila army doesn't stop there. Assam has a very rich tradition of textiles weaving, and Panima was actually able to secure funding for 30 looms and training in weaving for some of the women. They could already weave, but now they weave stork motifs into the fabrics, which are sewn into dresses, bags and towels, and then sold on. I actually bought one of these. Here you go, Julia.
17: Can I see?
15: Yes.
17: Oh my goodness. This is so pretty. I mean, it's like yellow and then there's a lovely black stitch border around the edge. And there's the stork and like the detail. It's even got the hanging pouch. Yeah. And on this, it does look cute. So I would say no longer an ugly animal. We are good.
15: More than just being beautiful, selling these fabrics actively gives the women more income. And so it gives them more financial independence.
17: And what's really striking to me is that this is a very different model for conservation than, you know, the things that we see on the news. A lot of the time, conservation is based on carving out a space for the wildlife and then enforcing it. You know, you put a barrier around saying this is a protected area. And obviously, that definitely has its place, but it does go to show that this kind of grassroots level of conservation based on social change, based on people's attitudes, really can make a difference.
15: Yeah, for animals and for people.
17: So the greater adjutant's numbers are up. The Hagila army is thriving. Where are we now?
15: In a very good place, certainly a much better place than we were in a decade ago. The greater adjutant is no longer endangered.
17: Yay, that is what I like to hear.
15: For now.
17: Oh.
15: Sorry to bring it back down.
17: Right, okay.
15: Panima does still see huge challenges ahead of them in maintaining this level of success, especially as there really isn't anything else like these conservation efforts for the stork outside of Assam. Another big issue is that most of the funding for her program, which supplies things for the birds and schools and the Hagila army, mostly comes from just one source. And they've made that work so far, but the money is tight.
11: I'm very grateful to everyone who have supported us so far. But working with communities and saving this bird, it is not so easy as it looks like. It needs lots of funding. So one of the things that I realize, people always give much importance to the mega species, large carnivores, or maybe very charismatic species, and all the funding comes to those species only. So I request everyone to give importance to the lesser known species, to the species who has all these kind of taboos, and especially all the smaller species. It might be insects, it might be butterfly, it might be fish. It's not only Hagila now.
17: Yeah, we do in conservation tend to focus on the cute animals, like we said before, the polar bear or the tiger,
15: the panda.
17: Yeah, but like these animals all play a role in the ecosystems that they're in. And it's just human gaze what is cute. Like to other animals, this bear might be top notch, you know?
15: Yeah, well, to Panima, it's the most beautiful animal in the world.
17: Exactly.
15: Personally, I love the ugly animals. So yeah, I'm really with Panima on this one. Support your ugly animals.
17: Yes, I think we should make a campaign. But where is Panima now? Did she ever get to finish a PhD?
15: Yes, she did. She did it on the Greater Adjutant, in fact. And she now works for the wildlife nonprofit Aranyak that first funded her project almost 15 years ago.
17: That is a full circle.
15: And even with a dwindling budget, Panima continues to push forwards. The Hagila army has expanded to even more districts in Assam. Every year, they distribute 5,000 to 7,000 saplings to people's back gardens to grow the trees that the Greater Adjutant can nest in. And for where nests aren't available, they have built the world's first artificial breeding platforms.
17: I feel like this army has a solution for every single situation that they're in to make sure that the bird is going to thrive. Like, if you don't have the nest, we'll find you one.
15: And there's more to come, Julia. Here's Panima.
11: We are going to expand our wings to Cambodia. I want to replicate our Stock Sisters movement of community conservation, and we want to replicate this model in other species of storks all over the world. All the storks, all these beautiful creatures, they have the equal right to expand their wings and to fly high.
15: Taking over the world, one stork at a time. That is the story of how Purnima Devi Barman and the Hargila Army are saving the greater Adjutant Stork and supporting their communities in the process. Julia, what are your main takeaways after that?
17: Straight away, what comes to mind is the phrase, it takes a village to raise a child. But in this instance, I think

0: incredibly special in. Here's Ponima one last time.
1: Hargila birds, when they expand their wings, it is so huge. It gives me a message of hope and optimism and the resilience, because amidst all these challenges, they never give up. I think they are the messenger of peace and symbol of beauty. And I want to share this with the whole world. Please never give up.
2: 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That's amazing. That's it for this edition of Unstoppable for Discovery on the BBC World Service. Join us next week for a medical problem behind a huge political battle, and meet the medic 2UU, who was tasked with a top secret mission by the Chinese government to solve it.
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11: Welcome to Leading the Way with International Bible Teacher Dr. Michael Youssef. Today, the final message of an inspirational series in the book of James called 12 Evidences of Faith. Dr. Michael Youssef helps you better understand the evidence true believers should have growing in their lives. 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
12: Four things here that the Apostle James gives us as this 12th evidence of faith. First, in verse 13, he says, pray always. Secondly, in verses 14 and 15, he says, pray for one another. And then thirdly, he comes to verses 16 to 18, and he said, pray the kind of prayer that releases God's power, that brings about answers to prayer. And fourthly, he says, pray for you and for others, that they may remain faithful to the Lord. First, he said, pray all times. Is any of you in trouble? He should pray. Any of you happy? Should praise. You see, James understood, like most of us understand, that when you're in trouble, when you're going through tough times, we can become real great prayer warriors. We pray hard and we pray diligently when we are going through tough times, when we want something from God. We want God to answer. We're at every prayer meeting. We're asking people to pray for us. When we're pressed by our circumstances, when we

0: we come to the end of ourselves, we pray and we become great prayer people, men, women, boys and girls. And what James is saying is that when God answers your prayer, that you should be as serious and as diligent and as intentional in praising God as much as you were when you were petitioning God. That's what he's saying. The problem with spiritual immaturity is that when we want God, we ask and we ask and we ask. And then when God answers our prayer, we may, just may, say, thank you, God, and run off until we need him again. Now, James is saying it's okay to pray and petition God in the time of suffering. Don't you stop asking God in the times of trouble. Don't you stop asking God to bring your needs to him. Keep on doing it, but please praise him with the same intensity and with the same desire, with the same diligence, and with the same persistence when he answers your prayer. Now, here's a major problem with some believers. And I'm saying some, not everybody. You can identify with it, whether you are or you're not. There are some people, when they're facing tough times, difficult times, instead of pressing hard toward the heart of God, they withdraw fellowship from God. They stop praying. Are you one of those? Listen carefully. Just when they need to be closest to God, they run away from him. Some Christians do that, and you wonder why. Why they do this? At least there are two reasons. Both are really either false view of God or false view of what suffering is. First, many Christians have the wrong view of suffering. They think that if they have been dealt a powerful blow or a setback in life, then God must be angry with them. And because kids learn to avoid and get away from an angry parent, they avoid God because they think God is angry with them. Now, this is a faulty view of understanding God and the grace of God in life. I'm talking about Christians. I'm talking about believers. I'm talking about people who have been born again, saved by grace. I'm not talking about somebody outside the church. But the reason they do that every time they're in trouble, they get away from God instead of getting closer to God, is because they have never let go of the feeling of guilt and shame and inadequacy of their past sins. That's why. And so when God pursues them, trying to enfold them in his gracious arm, they think that God is out there to punish them. When he's trying to enfold them into his loving arms to say, I love you, I care for you, I forgave your sins, my son paid for your sins on the cross, they run away from the loving God like a frightened, guilty child. The second thing is that many people stay away from God in times of trouble because they are angry with God. Now, whether they are going through financial crisis or whether they're going through some health issues, now, whether they're going through some setbacks of some sort in life, they become angry with God. And listen to me, Satan loves it when a believer's angry with God. He really does. He feels that he's got you exactly where he wants you. Why? Because that way he can get them to rationalize sin and rebellion. How? How does Satan do that? Listen carefully. He comes to the person and says, you know, listen, Snookums, whatever your name is, you need to get back at God for not doing this or not doing that or the other thing. Asaph was a great musician. He was the head of the choir for King David. Wonderful composer. Wrote lots of wonderful psalms. And in Psalm 73, he looked at how the wicked seem to be prospering and the righteous are suffering, and he got angry with God. He said, I'm wasting my righteous living. I've been good to God. How come God cannot be good to me? And then God graciously takes him and let him see the eternity and what's going to happen to those so-called prospering wicked people. And then in the end, he says, oh, Lord, I am sorry. I was a donkey. That's a medic way of saying, I was stupid, spiritually stupid, and I'm deeply sorry. Years ago, a child psychologist told me this. I have never forgotten it, and I'll never forget it. He said, the number one reason some teenagers get into trouble, whether it be cutting themselves or pornography or whatever, sexual illicitness or addiction of any kind, he said, the number one reason is that they convince themselves that their parents don't love them. And if they convince themselves that the parents don't love them, they can justify their rebellion and sin. Listen, that's how some believers behave. That's how some believers react. They say, God doesn't love me. And Satan loves it. Pray in the times of trouble does at least three things. It's an antidote to loneliness. It is a reminder that God is in control. And it helps us see things and circumstances from God's perspective, not ours. Back in 1855, an Irish poet by the name of Joseph Scriven composed a hymn that is known to most of us, What a Friend We Have in Jesus. Most people don't realize that that hymn came out of the furnace of affliction. You see, Joseph was engaged to be married, not just once, but twice. His first fiancée drowned in the day before the wedding supposed to take place. The second time he got engaged, his fiancée died of pneumonia. Can you imagine the girls in town are running away from him? And in the end, he decided that he's going to dedicate his life 24/7 to serving the Lord. Far from being angry with God, he gave his whole to God. In fact, he wrote that song originally as a poem for his mother to comfort her when he left Ireland and went to Canada. But then some of the stanzas was added later. Have we trials and temptations? Have we trouble anywhere? We should never be discouraged. Take it to the Lord in prayer. Can we find a friend so faithful who will all our sorrows share? Jesus knows our every weakness. Take it to the Lord in prayer. Pray all the times. Secondly, he said, pray for one another. Pray for one another, verses 14 and 15. Is any of you sick? You should call the elders of the church and pray over him and anoint him with oil and in the name of the Lord. See, James speaking about the person who's so sick he couldn't go to church. And he talks about the oil because the oil is a symbol of the Holy Spirit's power to heal. Now, I think some of you know this, but I want to tell you anyway. This particular verse is talking about the faith of the elders, not the faith of the sick person. Now, I am not minimizing the faith of the sick person, but I want to tell you, at least in this passage, he's talking about the faith of the elders. And what just this prayer of faith is all about? What is that all about? It is the belief expressed in prayer by the elders of the church, namely that our sovereign God is in the business of healing people. It is the belief that the option for healing remains in God's hands, not ours. It is the belief that when we do pray, we do not order God to do something like a genie. It is the belief that we submit to the sovereign will of God. It is the belief that God, it's His prerogative to heal or not. Not an obligation. It is a belief that our obligation is to petition God and then trust Him fully for the outcome. Pray at all times. Pray for each other. Thirdly, he said, pray the prayer that releases the power of God in answer prayer. Talk about misunderstood verse. Therefore, confess your sins to each other, and the prayer of the righteous man, as in the old translation said, availeth much. This is powerful and effective. What does that mean? Confess your sins to one another. Now, here's the sad part. It is fashionable in some circles in this 21st century church in the West to take this to mean that you got to hang out all your dirty laundry for everyone to see. Tell everybody every sin you committed. I'm aware of some groups that practiced this travesty and ended up destroying many a marriage because of this public revelation. They think that this verse means you got to be total honesty. And they think total honesty means that you tell everything. I want you to listen carefully, please, because that is a total misunderstanding of this verse. Because when you do that, where is the focus? The focus is on sin, not on the power of God to forgive sin. When you focus on that, and when you focus on the sin, not the power of God to forgive sins, the devil can use that to drag you back to sin. So what does it mean, confessing your sin one to another? Listen very carefully. First, you must begin confession of sin to God. Because ultimately, every sin is a sin against God. The psalmist in Psalm 51 said, "Against you and only you have I sinned." And that is why 1 John 1:9 says, "If we confess our sins, He is faithful and just to forgive us our sins." Secondly, we confess our sin only to the people who are affected by our sin. Jesus said in Matthew chapter 5, He said, "You go to the altar and you're about to offer your gift, and then you remember you hurt somebody. You said you did something wrong." And you leave them there and not stand up in the middle of the temple and said, "Hey guys, I've done this and this and the other thing." He said, "No, go to the person." You go to the person that you wronged and you confess to him or her. The third thing I want to tell you is this. We should never confess our sins beyond those who have been impacted by our sins. Private sins require private confession to God and to the individual who's been hurt by our sin. Why is this so important? Listen to me. Why? Because such accurate and biblical confession releases the power of God. You see, when you don't confess your sin, you create a barrier between you and God. Now, God does not put the barrier. Now, don't blame God for that. God never moves. God never changes. But we place a barrier between us and God. When we confess our sin, what we are doing? We come in agreement with God because God knows what happened anyway. God knows our sin anyway. And therefore, when I come in agreement with God, I said, "God, I am deeply sorry. I repent. Please forgive me." James said there is a secret of blessing when you come in agreement with God. There's a power in agreement. Imagine the power of agreement with God. Listen, if we don't keep short accounts with God, every time we pray, we're going to feel like heaven is like iron and the earth is like a brass. We are going anywhere. The psalmist said, "If I incline a sin in my heart," that is, if I don't confess my sin, "God will not hear me." That barrier that we have created by our sin. Here's something I want to tell you must never, never, never forget. Those believers who are not growing spiritually, it is because they have a casual attitude towards sin. They really do. They have a casual attitude towards sin. But sometimes you have to ask the question, what keeps a person from confessing to God and confessing to the person that they're wrong? What keeps them from asking for forgiveness? Well, sometimes it's because of pride. We don't want to say we're wrong. We don't want to say, "I'm sorry." Pride plays a dominant role. Other times, because of fear. We always say, "Well, what's going to happen if that person withdraws forgiveness from me? What's going to happen if that person rebuffs me? What's going to happen if that person deliberately turns around and hurts me?" Let me tell you something. It is worth it. It is worth it to be able to receive the blessing of God and the power that He releases in answer to prayers. It's worth it. The blessing of confession and seeking forgiveness. And sometimes it's just general dishonesty. We, like Adam, you know, we try to hide from God and hide from others and even hide from ourselves. We'd rather cover up than confess. But that's why James is saying that it is vitally important to confess. It's vitally important. Why? He gives us the answer in verse 16. Healing will take place when we do. What kind of healing is he talking about? It is the healing that comes from mending our fellowship with God, from mending our fellowship with one another. Look at the last line of verse 16. The prayer of the righteous. You have to ask, who are the righteous? Listen carefully. All the believers are righteous in some way because we have no righteousness of ourselves when we came to the Lord Jesus Christ, received Him as Savior and Lord. The Bible said Jesus imputes His righteousness upon us. So we only have an imputed righteousness. All the believers do. But I know, and you know, not all believers walk in that righteousness. And that is why He's saying, when we have short accounts with God, when we confess, that is the righteousness that pleases God. And that's why the prayer of the righteous, not a special super saint, not a pastor or an elder, but anybody who is walking in the righteousness of Jesus Christ, who's confessing and keeping short accounts and not holding grudges and not building grudges, that person, his prayer and her prayer are going to be answered. See, that's the power that God releases as a result of us keeping short accounts. And that's why he goes on to tell us about Elijah. Elijah was intimate with God. Elijah was attuned to the mind of God. Elijah would not allow anything to come between him and God. Elijah knew the mind of God so much so that when he prayed, God released his power. But Elijah was far from perfect. Let me give you a Yusuf translation. Elijah was flawed like all of us. I know it's rough translation, but that's really what he meant. But he would not allow a barrier to build between him and God. Elijah knew God. He trusted God fully. He obeyed God even when his knees were knocking. Pray all the times. Pray for others. Pray that prayer that releases the power of God. And fourthly, pray that you and others remain faithful. Verses 19 and 20. One of you should wander from the truth, and someone should bring him back. He said, remember this, whoever turns a sinner from error of his way will save him from death and cover a multitude of sins. Do you know someone who's wandering from the Lord right now? Someone who's wandering from the fold of God? You may be a person here today who had wandered away from the fold of God, and God brought you here for a purpose to hear this message, because God is pursuing you. He wants you to come into His embrace. He's not pursuing you so He punishes you. He's pursuing you so He might bring you in and hold you and enfold you. If you know someone that you tried to restore and bring back to the truth, and for whatever reason they're not responsive, listen to me very carefully. Here's what you need to know. Don't ever give up praying for that person. Don't ever surrender his or her soul. Keep asking for the opportunity to restore the brother or the sister. Your prayer will cover a multitude of sin. In all of this, there's something of vital importance. He's saying that love does not sweep sin under the carpet. It doesn't. And where there is love, there is truth. And where there is truth, there is an honest confession. Where there is honest confession of sin, there is cleansing and forgiveness and power. Beloved, I know in the spiritual life, sometimes people feel trapped. They may feel trapped in an illness. They may feel trapped in a financial circumstances, not their own doing. They may feel trapped in past sins. They may feel trapped in some opposition and scorn of others. They may feel trapped in one form of addiction or another. And when you feel trapped, the natural tendency is to panic. But don't do the natural. Do the supernatural. There's some natural tendency is to lose your head or you pound and you scream or imagine the worst. That is why, don't forget, there is an emergency button. It's called prayer. And you can pray to the one who has limitless power, who listens to you 24/7. The one who loves you more than anyone is able to love you. The prayer of the righteous availeth much. After confession and cleansing and restoration, God's power is going to be released in you. The question is, are you ready?
1: Thank you for making time to listen to Dr. Michael Yusuf and Leading the Way. I really appreciated this timely reminder that prayer is reaching out to the one who has limitless power and loves me more than anyone.
2: I grew up in a very traumatic living situation. I was sexually abused. I was very terrified of pretty much everything, and I didn't trust anyone. And I had a great desire to be loved. My heart craved love. As I look back, I can tell that there were many instances where the Lord was beckoning for me to draw near to Him. Sometimes I would just walk by a church and I felt like the church was calling me to come inside. One day I was at home and the Lord impressed in my spirit that He was real. And I decided to ask the Lord to come into my heart and save me. And I was baptized. As I grew in my Christian faith, I entered a phase in my life where it was very confusing. It was during that time of crisis that I started listening to Dr. Michael Youssef's teachings, which I found were very uncompromising, and that really drew me. The Lord was showing me that I needed to hold fast to His word and that He could be trusted as a sure foundation. And Dr. Youssef preaches the uncompromising truth, the word of God.
0: Though your sins are like scarlet, they shall be white as snow. That's our God.
2: By listening to Dr. Michael Youssef, my faith began to grow. As the Lord says, faith cometh by hearing, and hearing by the word of God. And when I found out that Dr. Youssef and the rest of the team were coming to DC, I was so excited. I just knew that I had to be there to hear Dr. Youssef proclaim the gospel and to be in prayer along with my brothers and sisters in Christ. It was such an amazing event. In addition to Awake America, I am so excited about the navigators. There are people all over the world who can access these navigators and hear the gospel being proclaimed in their own native language. That is just so awesome. The Lord used Leading the Way with Dr. Michael Youssef in my life to help me greatly. Now, the way that the Lord is using me, He's just constantly connecting me with people and giving me a burden for people so that I can pray for them and share the good news of the gospel. You can trust the Lord. He loves you. His word is true.
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5: When you think of power, you probably don't think of a lamb. When you think of a conqueror, you probably don't think of a lamb. Yet the most transformative figure in history was announced to the world not as a king, not as a warrior, but yes, as a lamb. Hi, I'm Clayton Bjellin, and today on Insight for Living, Chuck Swindoll begins a remarkable three-day journey through the Bible's most profound symbol. From the very first pages of Scripture, God was weaving a single crimson thread through his story, pointing towards one who would come, suffer, and surrender his life.
6: If you brought a Bible with you today, you will want to locate the writing of Isaiah the prophet, chapter 53. Mark that place with your finger, and you may wish to put the outline of the message today back at Genesis chapter 22, where we will begin in a few moments. But the reading will be from Isaiah 53, beginning at verse 3 down through verse 7. Isaiah 53, verse 3. He was despised and forsaken of men, a man of sorrows and acquainted with grief, and like one from whom men hide their face, he was despised, and we did not esteem him. Surely our griefs he himself bore, and our sorrows he carried, yet we ourselves esteemed him stricken, smitten of God, and afflicted. But he was pierced through for our transgressions, he was crushed for our iniquities. The chastening for our well-being fell upon him, and by his scourging we are healed. All of us, like sheep, have gone astray. Each of us has turned to his own way, but the Lord has caused the iniquity of us all to fall on him. He was oppressed and he was afflicted, yet he did not open his mouth. Like a lamb that is led to slaughter, and like a sheep that is silent before its shearers, so he did not open his mouth. Because this section of Scripture speaks of our Savior, we desire today that he be honored and magnified as we live out the truth of what we have just read.
5: 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Chuck Swindoll titled today's message, The Lamb That Was Slaughtered.
6: When you think of a lamb, you don't think of something powerful or mighty or strong or all that impressive, do you? For example, if you were the campaign manager of the one running for president, I doubt that your motto would be, "Vote for our man, he is a real lamb." As a leader, a real lamb. And isn't it interesting when they come up with names for cars? You will never see one called a lamb. Think of them. How about the Cadillac Lamb? It just doesn't work, does it? Or a Hummer Lamb. It's not right. It's not what you'd expect. I even thought about some of the ball team names that come to mind. We have the Lions, don't we? And there's the LSU Tigers. That's another one. And you've got, I hate to say this because I'll get a response. We have the Aggies, and that's another group that we have to put up with. And the Broncos in Denver, and the Vikings in Minnesota. But you'll never read of the New York Lambs. Just not going to be there. You'll have Giants, but you won't have Lambs. Why? Because it's not very impressive. It's not very significant. Surely the thought of a lamb did not impress the shakers and movers of the first century in the Middle East. I mean, there certainly were some type A individuals who got word of this man who was taking Galilee by storm. I mean, people were being swept into his teaching and they were following him by the thousands. And then word gets back to someone's headquarters and they hear, did you hear that he's known as the Lamb? A lamb? You sang the words to the song, and it's my favorite part of the song we sang. Who would have thought that a lamb could rescue the souls of men? But why would the songwriter put that in there? Because you don't think of lambs as rescuing anyone. You rescue lambs. Lambs don't rescue you, unless, of course, the lamb is the Lamb of God. It was all of this in my mind that led me to open my concordance. Now, there's a word, concordance. If you're a serious student of the Bible, you need to have in your library a concordance, which is an alphabetical listing of all the words in the Bible and scripture reference providing where they are mentioned. And I got my concordance on my desk, and I turned to Lamb, and I was amazed how many references there were to this little animal. I mean, you would think it plays a role that no other animal in Scripture plays. In fact, it does. One of the early references to Lamb is found in Genesis chapter 22. If you've not yet turned there, please open your Bible to that 22nd chapter. It is a tender, touching story of a father who was told to take the life of his son. We have to pause at that moment and believe what we just heard. Every time I read Genesis 22, I'm taken aback by Abraham's obedience. Look at the command from God, verse 1. It came about after these things that God tested Abraham and said to him, Abraham, and he said, here am I. He said, take now your son, your only son, whom you love, Isaac. Go to the land of Moriah and offer him there as a burnt offering on one of the mountains of which I will tell you. Abraham rose early in the morning and saddled the donkey and took two of his young men with him and Isaac, his son, and he split wood for the burnt offering and arose and went to the place which God had told him. Yes, you read that correctly. Abraham is an aging father. The son is born to the family late in life, and many years have passed since the birth, and Isaac is now a young adult. We know that because he carries the firewood up the mountain for the altar to be built. Look at verse 6. Abraham took the wood of the burnt offering and laid it on Isaac, his son. And he took in his hand the fire and the knife. The two of them walked together. When I was growing up in Sunday school, I remember seeing pictures of Abraham and Isaac. And Isaac was just a little lad. But little boys can't carry firewood, certainly not up the side of a mountain. This is a grown man. Isaac is smart enough to realize that in his hand is that which will be the makings of an altar. In his father's hand is the torch. which will set fire to the altar. So his question makes sense. He says to his father, verse 7, my father. He said, here am I. And he said, behold the fire and the wood. But where is the lamb for the burnt offering? Of course, you would wonder. Where's the lamb? Isaac doesn't know the story. Now, Isaac is living it out. Father, we have the wood, we have the torch. We're going to build an altar. Where's the sacrificial lamb? I love Abraham's response. God will provide for himself the lamb for the burnt offering, my son. So the two of them walked on together. You know what is also impressive? There was no wrestling match at the top of the mountain. There was no fight. Not only do we admire the obedience of Abraham, but the submission of Isaac to lie down on the altar, to be bound, and his father to take the knife. He would have cut his throat had God not intervened. So it is with lambs. So it has always been. Thank goodness the Lord intervened and Isaac lived on, but it was a test of Abraham's faith in his God. If you trace the word further, you'll come to Exodus chapter 12. Turn there next. Exodus 12. We've come all the way to the days of Moses and the time in which the Hebrews are living under the authority of the Egyptians. And God is about to lead them into what is known now as the Exodus. And he's preparing them for the departure out of the land. They've lived there for over 400 years. And the Lord now gives them instruction on how to prepare for the departure from the land and to go into and toward the land of promise. Exodus 12:3. These are the Lord's words to Moses. Speak to the congregation of Israel, saying, on the 10th of this month, they are each one to take a lamb for themselves. Look at that. Each family is to take a lamb for themselves, according to their father's household, a lamb for each household. If the household is too small for a lamb, and he and his neighbor nearest to his house are to take one according to the number of persons in them, according to what each man shall eat, you are to divide the lamb. Verse 5, your lamb shall be an unblemished male, a year old. You may take it from the sheep or from the goats. You shall keep it until the 14th day of the same month. Then the whole assembly of the congregation of Israel is to kill it at twilight. That would be the night they would be exiting from the land of Egypt. But you're to keep it there and have it ready. Verse 7, moreover, they shall take some of the blood and put it on the two doorposts, on the lintel of the houses in which they eat it. They shall eat the flesh that same night, roasted with fire. They shall eat it with unleavened bread and bitter herbs. Do not eat any of it raw or boiled at all with water, but rather roasted with fire. Verse 11, now you shall eat it in this manner, with your loins girded, your sandals on your feet, your staff in your hand. You shall eat it in haste. Why? It is the Lord's Passover. You who know the story know that, well, let's read it. Verse 12, I will go through the land of Egypt on that night and will strike down all the firstborn in the land of Egypt, both man and beast, and against all the gods of Egypt I will execute judgment. I am the Lord. The blood shall be a sign for you on the houses. So when the death angel passed over, that's where the word comes from. When the death angel passed over, as the blood was seen, he would leave the house and leave it untouched. But if there was no blood on the door, then the angel would enter and the life of the firstborn would be taken. This was what it took to break the back of Pharaoh. Finally, Pharaoh says to the Israelites, let the people go. He says to Moses, go, go, be on your way. But the lamb was an essential part of the Exodus strategy. We could look at Leviticus 23 or Exodus 29. In Exodus chapter 29, you will see another reference to lambs. Verse 38 of Exodus 29. Now this is what you shall offer on the altar: 2 one-year-old lambs each day. 29:38 of Exodus. And do that continuously. And the one lamb you shall offer in the morning, and the other lamb you shall offer at twilight. Verse 42. It shall be a continual burnt offering throughout your generations at the doorway of the tent of meeting before the Lord, where I will meet with you to speak with you. Merrill Tenney, in his work Encyclopedia of the Bible, writes this: the lamb was the principal animal of sacrifice among the Jews, being the offering each morning and each evening in the Mosaic system, and especially on the Sabbath. Also, the lamb was sacrificed on special days of religious significance. Lambs represented innocence and gentleness. To this day, the presence of blood is still seen as significant in the household of the Orthodox Jews. The feasts, the festivals, the holy days, the special days, even the Nazarite vow was to be accompanied with the offering of lambs. And here in Exodus 12, we sort of have the seed plot for the rest of the festivals and feasts of the Jews as lambs were offered up. Our faith today is, if you will, bloodless. But in those days, there was not a time when there wasn't blood running from the altar of the place of worship. Strange to us, but very familiar to those who would follow in the generations to come. Now, we turn to the New Testament, Mark chapter 14, and we come across yet another reference to the lamb. Mark 14, beginning at verse 12. On the first day of unleavened bread, when the Passover lamb was being sacrificed, his disciples said to him — the him, of course, would be Jesus — where do you want us to go and prepare for you to eat the Passover? Verse 16, the disciples went out, came to the city, found it just as he had told them, and they prepared the Passover. These are all grown men. Throughout their childhood and teenage years, young adult years, to the very age they are, they have been familiar with the Passover meal. They knew how to prepare it. They knew the ingredients. They knew the way to fix the lamb so that it would be appropriate for the Passover meal. And they told the Lord himself, we'll go and prepare it, completely familiar with it. And it answers back to what we just read in Exodus 12. Just a couple more. 1 Corinthians 5, beginning at verse 6. 1 Corinthians 5, verse 6. Paul is writing the people of Corinth, and he's urging them to clean up their lives. They were a people who danced near the edge of disobedience. They were what we might call a fast culture. And because of that, Paul had to rein them in. And one of the ways of doing it was to remind them of the importance of getting rid of the leaven. In the scriptural days, leaven was a symbol. It was a word representing sin. Look at how Paul uses it in 1 Corinthians 5, verse 6. Your boasting is not good. They'd been boasting about how full of grace they were, when in fact it was license. He said, that's not good. Do you not know that a little leaven leavens the whole lump of dough? Do you not realize that when you put just a little leaven, the dough will all rise? It's not just a little part of it. And it's a picture of sin. A little bit of sin and the life is contaminated. It was illustrated to me at one time, a pin and a balloon. How many pins does it take to burst a balloon? One pin and the whole balloon bursts. The presence of sin and the life is on its way to becoming shattered. So he says, clean up your life. A little bit of leaven leavens the whole lump. When I was taking Greek from Dr. Stan Toussaint years ago in my days at seminary, he told a funny story of one of his students earlier than when I was a student of his. He said, the student could not get that translated. The little leaven leavens the whole lump of dough. And he said he finally, in an exasperated moment, simply said, well, a little dab will do you. That seemed to say it for him. That's true with sin, just a little dab, and it's amazing what it does. So a thought, reap an act. So an act, reap a habit. So a habit, reap your character. So your character, reap your destiny. That's Paul's concern here. And so he now turns to the picture of Christ the Lamb, Christ the Passover. Verse 7, clean out the old leaven so that you may be a new lump. Just as you are, in fact, unleavened, meaning in your position, you are as righteous as the Son of God is righteous. So in your life, you must be as well. For Christ, here it is, Christ, our Passover, has also been sacrificed. Isn't that a marvelous statement? We no longer come to an altar and slice the throat of an animal and the blood pours out, as happened day after day after day on Jewish altars. We come to our Savior, who is our Passover, and in him forgiveness is found. In him alone there is purpose and reason to go on with our lives. The Christ, our Passover, has been sacrificed. Let me add this. He never needs to be sacrificed again. It is called a finished work. Christ said while hanging on the cross, tetelestai, the very word he used, it has been finished, it has been completed, it is done, paid for, paid in full. At that moment, the Lamb of God took care of that which had forever plagued humanity. Past, present, and future, the sins of humanity taken care of. Now, this isn't an afterthought with God. This is part of the plan since the foundations of the world. In fact, Isaiah chapter 53 prophesied of it way back 700 years B.C. Isaiah writes of the Lamb who was to be slaughtered, picturing the coming Messiah. So Isaiah is looking ahead 700 years or so for the coming of Messiah. Verse 3 of Isaiah 53, he was despised and forsaken of men, a man of sorrows and acquainted with grief, and like one from whom men hide their face, he was despised and we did not esteem him. It's a picture of shunning. But look at verse 5. He was pierced through for our transgressions, crushed for our iniquities. The chastening for our well-being fell on him, and by his scourging we are healed.
5: Seven hundred years before it happened, Isaiah saw it coming. A Messiah who would be despised, rejected, crushed, not for his own sins, but for ours. Pierced for our transgressions, wounded for our iniquities. The weight of that prophecy is simply staggering. Chuck titled today's message, The Lamb That Was Slaughtered. And this is Insight for Living. And while Chuck is aging, his passion for proclaiming the good news is not fading, but indeed growing stronger. Chuck.
6: I've never been good at pretending. The calendar doesn't lie. I'm in my 90s now. Friend, I look at this world, the chaos, the sorrow, the anger, the pain, and I don't see a world that needs better arguments. I see a world that needs what we have, the message that God has stepped into our mess and offered redemption to every last soul who will believe. That's the gospel, and it's just as powerful today as it was 2,000 years ago. As we close out this fiscal year on June 30th, I want to invite you to link arms with me for whatever miles remain. Your gift to Insight for Living is your voice in this proclamation. 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
5: 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I'm Clayton Bjellin, urging you to join us again when Chuck Swindoll presents Critical Context for the Sacrificial Lamb tomorrow on Insight for Living.

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0: But really what matters is fulfilling our every desire. I was watching a program on TV the other night, which was like a panel of advertising gurus analysing different TV ads. And what became evident over and over again is how those ads play on this insatiable craving we have to be successful and to have and to consume. Whether it's a four-wheel drive or a pair of shoes, these experts tap into a rich vein of desire in our hearts. And that's what makes the world go round. When it comes to advertising, all the gurus tell you, sex sells, right? And pandering to these desires, well, not only don't we see that there's anything wrong with it, well, there's an old-fashioned word. That word is lust, which kind of describes this whole rampant desire thing. I'm joined again today by my special guest, Keith Henry. Now, Keith, what exactly does this word lust mean?
1: Well, as you said, Bernie, lust can be sexual, but it's a lot more than that. It's really a drive that you have that you want to tackle everything in life, Bernie. It also includes arrogance.
0: Hmm.
1: It includes power. Because you want to control things. You want to try to take on the world, to challenge the world. You want your way.
0: Mm.
1: And it's this excess where you're trying to get everything that you want and denying everybody else.
0: Okay, so there's sexual lust.
1: There is.
0: And now, what sort of person is prone to this lust thing?
1: In Romans 12, it gives you the different personalities types.
0: Yeah.
1: And one of them mentioned there is leader.
0: Mm-hmm.
1: So a leader has to be strong. They have to take control. They have to have all these good points. But in sin, in the world, we'd also take on the bad points. And this mm-hmm. is where lust comes in, that they want what they want, not what somebody else wants.
0: It almost, I mean, you're right, a leader does have to be strong, has to be very focused, people follow the leader. And it's almost as though if you take those gifts too far, then all of a sudden the virtue turns into a sin. Is that what you're saying?
1: Yeah, I think in the world we do start from the sin point first, and mm-hmm. we want to participate in the divine nature, mm-hmm. which is the proper leadership style in this mm-hmm. case, but we get corrupted by the sin. And the sin, it's very enticing. You know, you can have power over people. You can control people. You're a leader. People look up to you.
0: Yeah.
1: You know, it's very enticing.
0: Interesting. I just want to share a story with you from the book of 2 Samuel in the Bible, one that a lot of people might be familiar with. One late afternoon, King David got up from taking a nap. He was strolling on the roof of the palace. From his vantage point on the roof, he saw a woman bathing. The woman was stunningly beautiful. David sent and asked about her and was told, "Isn't this Bathsheba, the daughter of Eliam and the wife of Uriah the Hittite?" And David sent his agents to get her. After she arrived, he went to bed with her. And then she returned home. See, David was probably the greatest leader that Israel ever had.
1: Yes.
0: Right? He was the leader, absolutely. Everybody naturally followed David. Mm. What was his sin? Lust.
1: Lust. He had the power.
0: Mm.
1: He had the control. People looked up to him, and he wanted everything.
0: It sort of explains to me why some of these really high-profile, both church leaders and secular leaders, fall in this area. I mean, Bill Clinton is a very obvious example of a fabulous leader who clearly this sin got the better of him.
1: It does. And all sorts of evangelists and people prominent. If you're prominent, you have to be very careful, especially if you're a leader. These are the people that can tackle anything. They're the people that climb the mountains. And you think, why would you want to climb a mountain? A lot of personality types think, why would I want to do that?
0: Mm.
1: No, they want to conquer things.
0: Mm.
1: It's in their personality to go out and challenge and take control of things and people.
0: And you actually want a leader to do that, don't you?
1: You do.
0: If you're following someone who is a leader, you want them to be in control. If a leader is weak, I mean, you see it in political parties. If the leader is weak, the party gets rid of that leader and puts a new one because they actually want a strong leader.
1: They do.
0: So there's nothing wrong with that, is there?
1: No, we don't have enough good leaders. We need leaders in whatever it is in the parliament or church or whatever area. We need leaders. But there's not enough good ones, and we do need good leaders. There's an interesting verse in Proverbs 6:27, though, that says, "Can a person take fire to the bosom and his garments and not be burnt?" These are people that play with fire, and it can destroy them.
0: Yeah. So what do they do about that? I mean, if you're a leader and you know you have a weakness in this area, either it's sexual, and a lot of men do. A lot of men are caught up in pornography, right? It's a mass. In fact, pornography, someone said, accounts for

0: 80% of internet traffic. Pretty scary. So if someone's caught up in that, or just the lust of power, or the lust for life, or the lust for, you know, just go out there and get it, what can they do about that?
1: Well, the way out is to participate in the divine nature. And this is what we have to set our hearts on. Now, our sins are passions. Mm-hmm. So what's our passion? Is our passion worldly, mm-hmm. or is our passion godly? Mm. And the way out of it for the leader mm-hmm. is to focus on becoming godly. And in 2 Peter 1, it does actually have the virtues there. Mm-hmm. And it says we can participate in divine nature and escape the lusts in the world caused by evil desire, the corruption in the world. But the way for the leader is to become very magnanimous. In other words, very giving and working for others, not for what they want. Because they can get anything almost. I mean, these are leaders.
0: That's the temptation, isn't it?
1: Yeah.
0: You can get anything because you're a leader.
1: Yeah. So are you going to work for others or are you going to work for yourself? Become godly. God works for other people.
0: I'm just thinking about that because I think in the workforce where I've worked, and there are some leaders and you know they have your interests at heart and actually they're the ones that you have a real heart to follow.
1: Yes.
0: That's what you're saying, isn't it?
1: Yes.
0: It's the leader who almost sees himself or herself as the servant of the people who are following him
1: yes.
0: or her.
1: And that's the way to become a servant or actually become more of a giver, you know, because you've got a lot to give. You know, a leader has a lot to give. They have so much more energy, so much more everything than anybody else, and they have to give it to others.
0: That's fascinating. So as a leader, you can decide to go off and manipulate and control and run over the top of the people, and 9 times out of 10 you'll get your way, yeah?
1: Yep. Who wants to fight a leader? No, you know, most personalities don't.
0: Another leader.
1: Only another leader because, you know what, they enjoy it. Because they like to test things out and challenge things.
0: Yeah.
1: And if you as a leader walk into a party, you know, a room, and first of all, you'll sense where the power is in that room.
0: Isn't that fascinating?
1: Or in a board meeting, you'll know where the power is and you'll watch and you'll try and conquer that power that you're in charge.
0: Isn't that fascinating? And the way to change that, the way to deal with this particular deadly sin of lust for power and lust for everything else is to say, I'm going to take the gifts that I have and become a servant with them.
1: Not selfish. Yes, right. Become a servant, give it away and give it to others and don't be self-focused.
0: That is just amazing. You know, God does, isn't it amazing? God does things and changes you. When you go after him and you start focusing on him and serving others, he fixes a whole bunch of things behind you that you don't even have to think about. He's amazing.
2: Before we go our different ways today, I was wondering if I can ask you for your input, a bit of help, if you will, to guide me along my way. As you might imagine, we receive a lot of feedback to a different perspective from right around the world. And one of the most common things that people say is, I wish you could teach more about subject X. So that got me to thinking, wouldn't it be great if we could be a bit more intentional about that? Wouldn't it be great if I could get your input on the teaching topics that would really speak into your life? So can I ask you, when you have a moment, to head across to teachingtopics.org to have your say. It'll only take you a couple of minutes, and who knows how many others across the globe might be blessed by your God-inspired ideas. That web address again is teachingtopics.org. Just a few minutes of your time could have a powerful impact that ripples out into countless lives in places that we can't even begin to imagine. I'm Bernie Diamond, and I'll catch you again same time tomorrow with a different perspective.
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0: 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Luckily, their florets are a P-Rex's favourite snack. 8:38 a.m. on ABC Kids, Octonauts, the Octonauts and the Flying Fish, this is rated G. When a school of flying fish accidentally make off with a rare book belonging to Professor Inkling, the Octonauts rig up the Guppy to fly after them and get it back. 9:01 a.m. on ABC Kids, Play School, What's Cooking? Munchy, Crunchy Lunch. 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To help build a delicious lunchbox, Indigenous chef Mark Olive shows Mia and Takaya how to bake a Warrigal greens slice using amazing native ingredients. 9:47 a.m. on ABC Entertains, Super Happy Magic Forest, The Magic of Panpipes. This is rated G. When Hoofius plays his Grand Fawn's magical panpipes, everyone does exactly as he asks. But when a quest to rescue the town jam jar unravels, he finds that five heads are better than one. 10 o'clock on ABC TV, Deep End, The Scott Miller Story. This is a documentary. Part 2 follows Scott Miller's descent into the criminal underworld, his arrest and time behind bars, and a difficult path to redemption. Now, clean and reunited with his family, he faces his toughest challenge yet. 10:35 a.m. on ABC Entertains, Caper Crew. Preparation is all. This is rated G. When Offelbert's beloved guinea pig is confiscated by scary canteen lady, Gretchen, the kids plan a breakout from the local pound, with some much-needed help from Queenie. 10:50 a.m. on ABC Kids, Ready, Eddie, Go. Parents going away. This is rated G. Mum and Dad go away for the night and Grandpa stays over. Although Eddie feels anxious, they have fun making pizza and doing jigsaws together. 11:05 a.m. on ABC Kids, Fizzy and Suds. Bees. This is rated G. Fizzy and Suds meet a bee and follow it home to its hive. They watch bees collect nectar, make honey, protect the hive, and care for babies, all in their buzzing bee kingdom. 12:28 p.m. on ABC Kids, Ginger and the Veggie Sauce, Slippery Skins. This is rated G. The fearsome banana raptors are beginning to shed their skin, an annual and comical process in which their firm peels turns mottled brown and their bodies become soft, limp, and anything but intimidating. 12:29 p.m. on ABC Entertains, Grantchester. This is rated M. Kathy and Mrs. Chapman embark on their new business venture, a fashion boutique. Days before the opening, they hit a serious obstacle. Geordie tries to intervene in Alfie's personal life without him knowing. 12:58 p.m. on ABC Kids, Maddie and Triggs. Checkmates. This is rated G. Maddie is feeling lonely during her first visit to chess club. But before long, she meets a new friend who helps her turn that desert island feeling into a tropical paradise. 1 o'clock on ABC TV, Better, and this is rated M. After her son almost dies, corrupt detective Lou Slack attempts to make amends for her misdeeds but realises she must betray the dangerous drug baron she has been working for. 1:05 p.m. on ABC Kids, Maddie and Triggs, Pearly Whites. This is rated G. Dad is struggling to get Maddie to brush her teeth before bed, but a musical visit from her, all singing, all dancing Pearly Whites, soon has everyone brushing in perfect harmony. 3 o'clock on ABC TV, Restoration Australia, Castle Crag. This is rated G. Anthony Burke meets self-confessed architecture nerds Annette and Michael Pittman, who own the smallest of all the Walter Burley Griffin design houses in Castle Crag and want to restore and extend their house. 3:01 p.m. on ABC Kids, Play School, Big and Small, Garden. 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They cook carrot muffins for a garden picnic. In the Big Play School pop-up book, we see a garden with lots of small critters. 3:40 p.m. on ABC Kids, Fizzy and Suds. Tugboats. This is rated G. Fizzy and Suds ride a tugboat. The sea crews tie giant ropes and help pull huge ships. After the mission, they help check the tugboat's mechanics, gears, ropes, and the powerful winch. 4 o'clock on ABC Kids, Ginger and the Veggie Horse, Winter Cave. This is rated G. During a snowstorm, Ginger and the P-Rexes seek shelter in a cave. However, the once roomy cave is soon packed to the rafters. In the spirit of the season, the gang must find a way to keep everyone happy amidst the chaos. 5:21 p.m. on ABC Kids, Knee-High Spies, Mission This is rated G. Jeremy and Dina need to sneak into the playroom and shut down Glitch's noisemaker machine before it wakes Cousin Milo from his afternoon nap. 5:44 p.m. on ABC Entertains, Grand Designs New Zealand, Geraldine Rammed Earth. This is rated G. An Hour and Seven River Crossings inland from Geraldine is where arborist Lee Tain and his landscaper wife Michelle are building their rammed earth, off-grid, sustainable mountain home for their young family. 7:30 p.m. on SBS main channel, the documentary series is called Who Do You Think You Are? This is rated PG. In this episode of Who Do You Think You Are, actor Matt Day will discover a war hero hidden in plain sight and unearth a family story shrouded in mystery. 8:31 p.m. on ABC TV, Lucy Worsley's Victorian Murder Club, and this is rated PG. Lucy Worsley is hunting a Victorian serial killer who has scattered the remains of three women across London. Will a fourth body, left in Jack the Ripper's territory, crack open the case? 8:32 p.m. on ABC Entertains, Small Profits. This is rated M. Michael converts his shed into an alchemist's laboratory, but Clive is getting suspicious. Casey invites Michael to the pub where he says too much about his mysterious experiment. 9:03 p.m. on ABC Entertains, Ground Up. It's an out. This is rated M. Hugh Weathers protests against the proposed training centre site and against the club's salmon sponsorship. The president, Catherine, tries to buy some council support for the site, while GPS data implicates a player. 9:50 p.m. on SBS Viceland. The drama series is called The American. This is rated M. Philip and Elizabeth face painful twists in their missions, while Stan battles for access to a military program that could give him the upper hand over Oleg. And finally, at 10:02 p.m. on ABC TV, Compass, Furnished with Love. This is rated PG. Every week, 25 homeless families come through Real Love's Sydney warehouse to furnish their home. Known as the Oz Harvest of Furniture, the Real Love diverts furniture from landfill and plans to spread their love across Australia. And now we'll turn to today's other national free-to-air programs. And we'll start with ABC. The current program is News Breakfast. And at 9 o'clock is ABC News Mornings. 10 o'clock, Deep End, The Scott Miller Story. 10:31, Planet America. 11:03, Murder in the Skies. Who Down, MH17. 12 noon is ABC News at Noon. 1 o'clock, Better. 1:59, Parliament Question Time. 3 o'clock, Restoration Australia. 3:59, Murdoch Mysteries. 4:44, Long Lost Family. 5:31, Antiques 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News. 10:47, The Business. And finally, at 11:04 p.m, Four Corners. And now for the list of programs on ABC Entertains. At 7:06 a.m, The Amazing World of Gumball. 7:17, Submarine Jim. 7:29, Miraculous, Tales of Ladybug and Cat Noir. 7:51, 100% Wolf, Legend of the Moonstone. 8:13, GG, Spawn Squad. 8:29, Pokemon the Series, Ruby and Sapphire. 8:50, Be Cool, Scooby-Doo. 9:12, Teen Titan. 9:23, The Amazing World of Gumball. 9:35, Submarine Jim. 9:47, Super Happy Magic Forest. 9:58, Summer Camp Island. And another episode of Summer Camp Island is at 10:09 a.m. 10:20, The Investigator. 10:35, Caper Crew. 11:11, Phil Spencer, Secret Agent. 11:59, My Family. 12:29, Grantchester. 1:17, Elementary. 1:59, ER. 2:43, Abbott Elementary. 3:06 p.m, QI. 3:36, Would I Lie to You? 4:06, Mythbusters. 4:56, Phil Spencer, Secret Agent. 5:44, Grand Designs, New Zealand. 6:30, Claire Hooper's House of Games. 7:00, Spicks and Specks. 7:30, QI. 8:01, Would I Lie to You? 8:32, Small Profits. 9:03, Ground Up. 9:32, Elementary. 10:15, ER. 10:59, My Family. And finally, 11:30 p.m, Rage, Western Sydney Rap Special. And now on ABC News. The current program is News Breakfast. 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o'clock, ABC News with Joe O'Brien. 6 o'clock is ABC News Hour. 7 o'clock, ABC National News. 7:30 is at 7:30. 8 o'clock is ABC News Tonight. 8:45, The Business. 9 o'clock, The World. 10 o'clock, ABC 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And now for a list of programs on SBS. The current program is FIFA World Cup 2026. And this goes to 9 o'clock with Al Jazeera News. 9:30 is BBC News at 6. 10 o'clock is France 24 English News. 10:30 is FIFA World Cup 2026. And that's also at 1:30. And at 4:30 is PBS News Hour. 5:30, Letters and Numbers. 6 o'clock is Mastermind. 6:30, SBS World News. 7:30, Who Do You Think You Are? 8:30, Insight. 9:30, Dateline. 10 o'clock, SBS World News Late. 10:30, Living Black. 11 o'clock, FIFA World Cup 2026, Highlights Show. And finally at 11:30, The Negotiator. And that's it for today. Coming up next, your guide to what's on VA Radio. And my name is Anthony Lau.
1: 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After the 7 a.m. ABC news break, we have On This Day, where Marilyn Barclay brings you the interesting, important and strange events that shape the day. From 7:30 a.m, your morning reading of the local state newspapers. For our Adelaide and Darwin listeners, you will hear readings from today's The Advertiser. Melbourne and regional Victoria listeners will hear readings from today's The Age and Herald Sun. And Perth listeners will hear readings from today's West Australian. 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Following Literary Ear, the National Press, live from our Adelaide studios, will bring you the latest news from the Australian and Financial Review. 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

0: The countdown to Territory Day is on, with WorkSafe issuing their annual warning. Damage from Venezuela's twin earthquakes estimated at nearly $10 billion Australian dollars, with the death toll still climbing, and one dead and another injured in a drive-by shooting of a World Cup watch party. This is ABC News. Good morning, I'm Rio Davis. WorkSafe NT is urging Territorians to celebrate Territory Day safely and follow regulations. George Nicol reports.
1: In the Northern Territory, people will be able to ignite fireworks legally for 5 hours between 6pm and 11pm on July 1 to celebrate Territory Day. But with each year sparking debate about safety concerns, NT WorkSafe says Territorians should only buy and use fireworks during the approved periods tomorrow to avoid receiving a fine of almost $2,000 for each offence. To keep safe, the regulator says people should only use one firework at a time and soak fireworks in water after being let off to ensure they're fully extinguished. It says anyone with unused or defective fireworks left over on Thursday should call NT WorkSafe to arrange a safe disposal.
0: The member for Gwadja says Qantas axing its flights from Melbourne to Alice Springs, combined with the closure of multiple businesses and events, means the town needs an anchor to draw people in. Last week, Qantas announced it will indefinitely suspend direct flights between Alice Springs and Melbourne, raising concerns for locals and tourism operators who say the service was a critical component of the industry, which has been struggling since COVID-19. Territory Labor's Chancey Pake says there needs to be a major tourism investment, such as a First Nations cultural hub, or turning Alice Springs into an adventure capital, celebrating the landscape.
2: It can feel pretty depressive when you're starting to see this stuff, and what's the future of our town? You know, how do we continue to see this place as a strong, vibrant, a place that we can be?
0: Northern Territory Police are urging anyone who may have seen a 175-centimetre tall missing 67-year-old to contact police. Senior Sergeant Paula Dooley McDonald says police are concerned for the well-being of Brian Forrester, who was last seen yesterday afternoon leaving a premises on Gap Road in Alice. She says he was wearing thongs, a bluish beanie, a blue hoodie and black tracksuit pants with a red emblem on the thigh.
3: He's described as being slim build at approximately 175 centimetres tall and approximately 90 kilos. And we're urging anyone who may have seen anybody fitting Brian's description to contact police on 131 444 or Crime Stoppers.
0: A small earthquake has rocked Papunya, northwest of Alice Springs overnight. The magnitude 2.6 quake struck at about 2:40 this morning. Prominent anti-gambling advocate Reverend Tim Costello says the federal government has a moral obligation to ban gambling advertising. This week, Labor will introduce much-awaited legislation, including a limit to the number of gambling ads per hour and the banning of online ads for under-18s. Critics argue the proposed laws are watered down after a parliamentary inquiry recommended a complete ban on gambling advertising. Mr. Costello says the government needs to go further.
4: This is an immense moral obligation because gambling is becoming one of the greatest health concerns in our nation. Our courts are clogged with people addicted, stealing to feed their gambling. We have three times more domestic violence where there's gambling in a family.
0: A prominent federal Labor Jewish MP will give evidence at today's hearing of the Royal Commission on Anti-Semitism and Social Cohesion. Gavin Coote reports.
5: Federal MP Josh Burns, whose Melbourne electorate office was targeted in an anti-Semitic vandalism attack in 2024, will appear as a witness at the inquiry today. In his submission to the commission, he says as a Jewish MP, he and his staff have experienced a pattern of daily vilification since October 2023. Mr. Burns says his partner, Victorian Animal Justice MP Georgie Purcell, has also been subjected to sustained abuse purely because of her relationship with him. He's calling for online safety laws to be strengthened, allowing the eSafety Commissioner to remove harmful content.
0: Overseas now, the death toll and damage from last week's twin earthquakes in Venezuela continues to grow, with more than 1,700 people now reported to have been killed. America's editor John Lyons reports.
6: International teams of search and rescue experts continue to search beneath rubble, with thousands of people still unaccounted for. A preliminary satellite assessment by the United Nations Development Programme estimates that the earthquakes have caused direct physical damage of about $6.7 billion, equivalent to about 6% of Venezuela's gross domestic product. This figure does not include damage to infrastructure or disruption of economic activity. The UN says it's coordinating more than 2,000 rescue workers from 27 countries.
0: One person has died and another has been injured in a drive-by shooting near San Jose's World Cup watch party site in the US state of California. A man was shot outside a ramen restaurant and pronounced dead about a block away from the San Pedro Square fan zone, while a second adult male collapsed in the square where thousands of fans gathered to watch matches. Police have confirmed they believe the attack is an isolated incident and not related to the FIFA tournament. Conflicting reports have emerged over US-Iran talks in Qatar after days of strikes were exchanged over the Strait of Hormuz. Correspondent Bridget Rollison reports from Jerusalem.
7: After 4 days of fire over tensions in the Strait of Hormuz, the US and Iran agreed to stop attacks. US President Donald Trump then announced talks would be held in Qatar today between the US and Iran, dispatching two of his closest allies, Special Envoy Steve Witkoff and his son-in-law, Jared Kushner. But Iranian officials denied any scheduled meetings with US teams. The White House said the talks were going to focus on resolving the dispute over the Strait of Hormuz as the two countries try to get the fragile ceasefire back on track and work towards a deal for lasting peace.
0: Britain's Prime Minister in waiting, Andy Burnham, has vowed to deliver radical change to UK politics, but major parts of his agenda remain unclear. Europe correspondent Elias Kluwer reports.
8: The man expected to become Britain's next Prime Minister has outlined his vision for the country. In his first speech since launching his leadership bid, Andy Burnham criticised the way Britain has been governed and promised to spur growth by handing power back to the regions.
9: The change will be the biggest change in our lifetimes to the way the country is run.
8: The speech didn't address hot-button topics such as immigration or defence. Despite the unknowns in his policy agenda, Mr. Burnham is widely expected to become Britain's next Prime Minister as early as next month, after Keir Starmer caved to political pressure and resigned last week.
0: A new report has warned deep-sea mining could expose toxic radiation into the ocean. The research by the Deep Sea Mining Campaign says the mining of polymetallic nodules off the seafloor could put the Pacific's marine ecosystem and communities at risk. The nodules are covered in alpha radiation, which is harmful to marine life and humans. Alana Smith, the director of the Cook Islands environmental organisation Te Pukare Society, and says it's a reminder about the knowledge gaps around deep sea mining.
10: The Pacific people rely on our ocean for a source of food, so we need to really understand what is at risk here so we can make those wise decisions as to whether we're wanting to risk the livelihoods of our Pacific people.
0: Now with sport, here's Mark Adenall.
11: Australian tennis players Alexander Vukic and Adam Walton have been knocked out of Wimbledon in the first round. American Jensen Brooksby has beaten Vukic in straight sets 7-6, 6-1, 6-1, while Croatia's Dino Prismic defeated Walton in four sets 4-6, 7-6, 6-4, 6-2. There was better news in the women's, with Australia's Daria Kasatkina recording a three-set win over Mimi Shu 6-2, 3-6, 6-2. Ben Stokes has ended his England cricket career with a 2-1 series loss to New Zealand. New Zealand won the third test in Trent Bridge by 160 runs on the final day. The 35-year-old all-rounder retires from international cricket after a 15-year career that includes more than 120 tests for England. And Matilda's captain Sam Kerr has signed for US National Women's Soccer League club Gotham FC following her exit from Chelsea. Gotham FC is based in New Jersey and New York and was formerly known as Sky Blue FC, where Kerr set numerous scoring records between 2015 and 2017. The 32-year-old signed a deal through to the end of the 2030 season.
0: Darwin, a morning shower or two, reaching a top of 30 degrees today. That's the latest.
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27: Hello and welcome to On This Day. I'm Marilyn Barclay. Today is Tuesday, June the 30th, so it's Happy EOFI, or Happy End of Financial Year. First up today, we look at the first Australian south-to-north transcontinental motorcar journey. Australia's love affair with the car as a means of travelling the continent's huge distances quite likely began with the first transcontinental motorcar trip. Engineer Horace Unger collaborated with cycle maker Vivian Lewis and Tom O'Grady to build the first petrol-driven motorcar in South Australia. Unger then teamed up with Harry Dutton, a 28-year-old heir to a pastoral fortune, to be the first to cross Australia from south to north by motorcar. Their first south-north attempt started in Adelaide on November the 29th, 1907, in a 20-horsepower Talbot motorcar they'd christened Angelina. But Angelina didn't make it all the way through the challenging terrain. On their second attempt, the men left Adelaide on the 30th of June, 1908, driving a 25-horsepower Talbot Overlander, and reached Darwin on the 20th of August, 1908. It was a feat that had taken 2 years, 2 tries, and 2 cars, and only after 42 days and their second attempt did they manage to break down the tyranny of distance between Adelaide, the capital of South Australia, and Port Darwin, then the capital of the Northern Territory of South Australia. The Overlander was used for many years on Dutton's property, and in 1959, Harry's sons reenacted the trip and drove the vehicle once again from Adelaide to Darwin. There was a road by then, but it was a very rough one. Nothing like today's Oodna Data Track or Stuart Highway. In 1977, the Birdwood Mill Museum purchased the vehicle, which was in pretty good condition, having been restored for the 59 trip. The vehicle is still in working condition and has pride of place at the National Motor Museum in Birdwood. Let's peruse today's birthday book now. Former American boxer Mike Tyson was born on this day in 1966. At the age of 20, he became the youngest boxer to win the world title heavyweight crown. In 1990, he lost the world heavyweight crown to James Buster Douglas when he was defeated by a TKO in the 10th round. It was his first defeat after 37 wins, 33 by knockout. The great US jazz drummer Buddy Rich was born on this day in 1917. He played with the legendary Harry James and Tommy Dorsey, as well as fronting his own band. He died in 1987. Glenn Shorrock was born on this day in 1944 in England. He was lead singer for the Aussie bands The Twilights, Axiom and Little River Band. He left Little River Band in 1982 to go solo and rejoined the group in 1988. He also had a solo hit in 1979 with a revival of Dream Lover. Former German Formula One driver Ralf Schumacher
18: has a birthday today. He was born in 1975. He's the younger brother of seven-time Formula One world champion Michael Schumacher, and the pair are the only siblings to win Formula One races. Now for our music break. And on this day in 1975, Cher married Greg Allman of the Allman Brothers Band. She filed for divorce 9 days later, citing his heroin and alcohol problem, but reconciled within a month. However, they ended up separating in 1979.

And that was Cher with the Shoop Shoop song. Now let's head to the skies on this day in 1954, when millions of people in America, Europe and Asia witnessed a total eclipse of the sun. An eclipse of the sun, or solar eclipse, happens when the moon is between the Earth and the sun, causing the moon to cast a shadow on the surface of the Earth. This phenomenon only occurs during the new moon. A total solar eclipse occurs when the new moon comes between the sun and Earth and casts the darkest part of its shadow, the umbra, on Earth. During a total eclipse of the sun, the moon covers the entire disk of the sun, whereas in partial solar eclipses, the moon blocks only part of the sun. The 30 June 1954 total eclipse of the sun, in which the moon cast its shadow over three continents, was first witnessed in Nebraska in the USA. The shadow then moved across the North American continent and the Atlantic Ocean at 3,000 kilometres per hour. The phenomenon was seen in Northern Europe and Asia. It was observed by many that when the sun was totally eclipsed by the moon, the skies turned dark, the temperature dropped, and birds returned to their nests. If the motions of the celestial bodies were simple, there would be a solar eclipse every month. However, the sun and the moon have complicated motions, which make it difficult for the path of the moon to intersect the path between the sun and the earth. Despite this complication, eclipses are more common than people tend to believe. An eclipse is a natural phenomenon. However, in some ancient and modern cultures, solar eclipses were attributed to supernatural causes or regarded as bad omens. A total solar eclipse can be frightening to people who are unaware of its astronomical explanation, as the sun seems to disappear during the day and the sky darkens in a matter of minutes. Now here is a man with a head for heights. Jean-François Gravelot, better known as the Great Blondin, crossed Niagara Falls on a tightrope in just 8 minutes on this day in 1859. Can you believe that halfway across the falls, the French tightrope artist did a somersault before a crowd of 25,000? He also took a photo of the crowd with a tripod camera. His subsequent crossings became increasingly adventurous as he introduced variations into his act, wearing a blindfold, pushing a wheelbarrow, on stilts, sitting down midway, then cooking and eating an omelette, and even carrying his manager piggyback. I hope the manager had a good head for heights. And here's a tale of human endurance when over 15,000 red pine seedlings were planted by Ken Chaplin of Canada in just one day in 2001. Not surprisingly, this is a record for the most trees planted in a day by an individual. The book Gone with the Wind, written by Margaret Mitchell, was published on this day in New York in 1936. And back in 2002, Brazil won the World Cup by beating Germany 2-0. It was the most watched program of the year for Channel 9, with over 3.5 million viewers. And to end the show today, a song that returned to number one on the ARIA charts. On this day in 1988, due to the success of its appearance in the Robin Williams film Good Morning Vietnam, What a Wonderful World, performed by Louis Armstrong, was the number one song in the country.

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5: On Vision Australia Radio, welcome to 90 minutes of selected readings from the advertiser for Tuesday the 30th of June. The time is currently 7:31 and our current temperature in Adelaide is 12.6 degrees with an expected top today of 17. We have in Darwin the current temperature of 23.5 with an expected top of 30. During our program, we'll bring you a full weather forecast for Adelaide, South Australia and Darwin, Northern Territory. Your readers today are myself, Charlie Robinson, and with me is Glenn Butcher. Today's news headlines include hazard pays, court hearings, steel deals and baby joy. But I'm going to now throw to Glenn for our first article. Thank you.
6: Thank you, Charlie. Good morning. The page one headline today is Cop Turns Gun on Wife, and the story is on page four under the heading Cop Gun in DV Assault, and it's by Sean Fuster. A uniformed on-duty SA police security officer allegedly pressed his service weapon into the chest of his then-wife and flicked part of it, saying its safety was off and this is how easily I could hurt you, a court has been told. The district court also heard allegations Tim Waverley Morrison subsequently threatened the same woman with a kitchen knife and tried to snap her phone in two. Prosecutor Hilda Knuthia said Mr. Waverley's crimes were part of an escalating course of domestic violence that included verbal threats, body shaming, accusations of infidelity, financial control and spitting. Mr. Waverley, she said, would then cry, apologise and promise to never do it again, but then resort to using weapons in front of their children. He came home during his shift, dressed in his uniform, and told her he had been checking her Facebook account and accused her of cheating on him, she said. He physically pushed her against the bedroom wall, held her with both hands, and then moved his right hand and got hold of his police-issue firearm. Holding it firmly with his right hand, he pushed its barrel into her chest and flicked something on the gun, making a comment about the safety being off. He said, "This is how easily I could hurt you." She was scared and fearful of what would happen. He let her go and left the premises. Mr. Morrison, 36, of Aldinga Beach, has pleaded not guilty to two aggravated counts of assault and one aggravated count of threatening life. It is alleged he committed those offences at Aldinga Beach between June the 1st and October 30, 2019. On Monday, Ms. Knuthia alleged Mr. Morrison's relationship with the woman started normally, but before they married, he straddled her and grabbed her forcefully around the neck. She said that after the incident with the firearm, Mr. Morrison accused her of cheating due to a phone message. He pulled a knife from the knife block, grabbed her dressing gown and held the knife to her neck, saying, "Show me the message," she said. She refused and then he

0: held the knife in his own neck and threatened to kill himself if she didn't show him the message. Again, she refused. He then attempted to snap the phone in half. The trial continues. That story was from pages 1 and 4. Cop turns gun on wife. And if this or any of the articles from today's program causes you or anyone you know distress, call 1-800-RESPECT. That's 1-800-737-732. Or Lifeline on 131144. That's 131144.
1: Thanks, Glenn. Next article is from page 5. We've got hazard pay for council boss. This is by Darren Chapman. Burnside Council is begging a tribunal to undo a decision slashing the salary limit of its chief executive down to $321,000 a year, arguing the job is made more challenging by councillor infighting and legal complaints from affluent residents. In May last year, the SA Remuneration Tribunal lowered the maximum salary for the chief executives of multiple councils, including Burnside, whose limit was cut from $351,520,000 down to $321,484. The move is fiercely opposed by Burnside, which penned a draft letter to the tribunal in April this year, saying the council's well-documented history of challenging council member dynamics was among reasons its chief executive, Julia Grant, deserved higher pay. The council's CEO review committee approved the letter, written by Mayor Anne Monogro, on the condition that any reference to council member behaviour be removed, as shown in meeting minutes tabled last week. The tribunal's salary limit decision was partly based on Burnside's 2022-23 operating income of $54.8 million, below the $56 million income required for the CEO to remain in a higher salary bracket. Ms. Monaco's letter argued revenue had been abnormally low because of rates freeze during the COVID pandemic, whereas if it had raised rates, the income would have been $56.4 million. The letter listed unique complexities adding to the CEO's workload, expanding on arguments previously rejected by the tribunal, including that the council operates in an environment of heightened external scrutiny, including regular media attention. The letter said the socio-economic advantage of the area's residents translated to a high level of civic literacy and frequent use of formal statutory and legal processes. This results in increased volumes of legal reviews and of council decisions, legal correspondence and procedural scrutiny, which materially increases the governance workload and risk exposure managed by the chief executive officer. Ms. Monaco's letter revealed that 6 months before the tribunal's decision, Ms. Grant had signed a contract for a $320,000 salary package. A council report showed one councillor, who was not named, had suggested the CEO should be paid as much as the Department of Premier and Cabinet Chief Executive Rick Purse, who earns $786,347,000 a year. A significant proportion of Burnside councillors are retired, the councillor said. Of her 12 direct reporting stakeholders, you have portions that are highly active in day-to-day matters, which can create an environment of increased scrutiny and operational pressure on our CEO. Burnside has been dodged by councillor infighting, with a report last year branding the council dysfunctional and psychologically unsafe. And that was news from page 5, Hazard Pay for Council Boss, by Darren Chapman.
0: On to page 6, Gas Giants Steel Deal by Paul Starrick. A historic gas supply deal between the state government and South Australia's largest company has been linked, diverting energy bound for overseas markets to the ongoing bid to secure Whyalla Steelworks' future. Premier Peter Malinauskas and Santos Chief Kevin Gallagher on Monday afternoon signed into effect the SA Strategic Gas Reserve, under which the gas giant will supply 20 petajoules annually for a decade from 2030. This is the equivalent of a third of SA's annual gas use across residential, commercial and industrial sectors, using gas now sold overseas. This will stay in SA for industrial use, primarily to enable the next Whyalla Steelworks owner to transition to low-carbon steelmaking and direct reduced iron processes. A gas-driven process is expected to reduce the steelworks emissions by almost 50%, from 2.45 mt of carbon dioxide annually to 1.25 mt, the equivalent of taking 288,000 cars off the road. Mr. Malinauskas said formalising the agreement with Santos was a significant moment that would underpin the industrial transformation of our state. To put the magnitude of this deal into perspective, the volume of gas to be provided each year is higher than the average annual use of all the SA's residential and commercial customers combined, he said. Access to reliable and competitively priced gas is vital to the transformation of steelmaking in Whyalla, as well as being pivotal for potential buyers of the steelworks. Mr. Malinauskas revealed the deal in February at the Advertisers Building a Bigger, Better South Australia Forum, saying it would help secure the state's gas supply and underpin a transition to renewable energy. Mr. Gallagher, Santos's Managing Director and Chief Executive, said the agreement secured affordable domestic gas supply for SA industry to 2040 and enabled his company to invest in the Cooper Basin's long-term future. Santos is an important corporate citizen of Adelaide and SA, employing around 700 people in Adelaide and another 400 in Port Bonython, Whyalla and Moomba, he said. This agreement helps secure jobs in Adelaide and regional SA for at least the next 15 years. It is good news for all the South Australian businesses and community partners we work with. Financial details of the deal have not been revealed, but the state government will prepay for some of the gas, saying this enables Santos to invest in extending Cooper Basin assets. It also will enter into commercial arrangements with any new steelworks owner, saying this will recover government costs by ensuring gas is available to buy for operating the transformed facility. That was from page 6, Gas Giants Steel Deal.
1: On to page 7 now, Triplet Mum's ED Anger. This is by Brad Crouch. A pregnant mother carrying triplets says an agonising 13-hour wait for urgent checks at Lyell McEwen Hospital left her fearing she might die. Janine Taylor, 37, said she felt ill and had to wait 8 hours to be seen by clinicians and then waited another 5 hours for an ECG to check her chest pains. She was finally admitted to hospital last Thursday and came home on Friday night. Ms. Taylor of Manopara West said she was a pretty hardy person, but admitted there was a time during the ordeal that she thought she was going to die. To the expectant mother, who is 10 weeks pregnant and has two other children, 14 and 12, said the risks in the first trimester of a triplet pregnancy should have given her priority to be seen. However, Ms. Taylor said that when she arrived and was triaged, her symptoms, including chest pain, a racing heart rate and migraine, were not deemed to be linked to the pregnancy. So they took 8 hours to see me with no pain relief, and they took my blood pressure just twice in that time, she said. I was in incredible pain. It was just awful. Pregnant women deserve better. All patients deserve better. It is understood Ms. Taylor was assessed by a triage nurse on arrival and seen in order of clinical urgency. The triage nurse and treating clinician were aware of Ms. Taylor's pregnancy, and this was taken into account during her assessment and care. Northern Adelaide Local Health Network Chief Executive Karen Pulgirl apologised for any discomfort experienced by Ms. Taylor. We have reached out to Ms. Taylor to further understand her concerns and will continue to follow up with her over the coming days, she said. The Lyell McEwen Hospital ED experienced extremely high demand on June 24, which led to some less urgent patients waiting longer than usual. However, providing timely, safe and compassionate care is our highest priority, and we will review the concerns raised by Ms. Taylor to see where these can be further improved. Ms. Taylor's case has subsequently been reviewed by a senior ED doctor who says she received appropriate clinical care. It comes after a bombshell report into security concerns at Lyell McEwen Hospital revealed claims that unsuspecting patients were led into a room where an armed patient was confronting security. And that was from page 7, Triplet Mums, Edie Anger by Brad Couch.
0: Also on page 7, Panadol No ADHD Risk for Babies by Robin Riley. Women who take the painkiller Panadol in pregnancy are not putting their babies at risk of autism or attention deficit hyperactivity disorder, ADHD. That's the finding of a major observational study of more than 120,000 siblings that found no link between paracetamol use during pregnancy and the risk of ADHD or autism. Published on Tuesday in the medical journal JAMA, the Hong Kong-led study contradicts the claim of US Health Secretary Robert F. Kennedy Jr. and President Donald Trump linking the use of Tylenol, sold here as Panadol, in pregnancy to autism. In September, the US administration said the use of paracetamol in pregnancy may be associated with an increased risk of autism and ADHD in children though a casual association has not been established. President Trump said at the time that taking the painkiller was no good and pregnant women should fight like hell to take it only in cases of extreme fever, comments described by medical experts as dangerous. This later study should, experts say, help put to rest any continued concerns over paracetamol, Panadol, use in pregnancy. Dr. Alice Stewart is a consultant neonatal paediatrician and the Clinical Services Director, Women and Children's Services at Western Health. She said it was the latest of many large and trustworthy studies that have found no evidence that taking paracetamol during pregnancy leads to autism or ADHD in children. In Australia, paracetamol remains the recommended and safe treatment option for pain or fever in pregnant women when used as directed, she said. We encourage pregnant women to speak with their healthcare professionals. And that was from page 7, Panadol No ADHD Risk for Babies.
1: Thanks, Glenn. We're currently sitting at 7:46 a.m. Next one is from page 10, Subtle Warning of Heart Attack. This one is by Evangeline Polymenius. Scott Baker never suspected he would suffer a heart attack after feeling slight pain for a few days. He worked around 60 hours a week as a truck driver transporting a water cart across the state. I kind of put it off thinking I'd pinched a nerve somewhere or I'd done something to aggravate something, the 50-year-old said. On the way to work a few days prior to his April 12 heart attack, Mr. Baker said he started getting what he thought was nerve pain in both arms, which lasted only 5 minutes before going away. The Happy Valley man continued to dismiss the pain even when he developed chest pains. He said when he pressed his chest, the pain would go away, so he didn't believe it warranted concern. On Sunday, April 12, he was walking around Marion Shopping Centre when all the colour drained from his face. His wife, Kylie, decided to take him home and called an ambulance. The moment they got the LEDs on, was when I actually started having a heart attack, he said. The paramedics placed pads on Mr. Baker and transferred him to Flinders Hospital. He underwent surgery where doctors discovered 3 blocked arteries. They were able to fix 2 of them and I've been on the slow road to recovery since, he said. In order to return to work as a truck driver, Mr. Baker must rest for 6 weeks and pass a cardiac stress test. However, there is a 12-month wait on the public system for a stress test. A stress test is anywhere from $350 and then to see the cardiologist is $375 to $450 for an appointment, he said. It's almost $1,000 to get back to work and being a casual employee as well, I'm not receiving any income. Mr. Baker said his employer had been supportive, but he is worried about the effect it will have on him financially. And that was from page 10, Subtle Warning of Heart Attack by Evangeline Polymenius. I think that was right.
0: From page 11, A Nation Fearful of the Future by Anthony Pyavisan. Almost 7 out of 10 Aussies say they're happy with their lives, but far fewer are optimistic about the future, according to a major new study. The Flinders University survey of more than 15,000 people found Victorians are the unhappiest in Australia. Victoria recorded the nation's lowest happiness levels, 65.9%, ahead of New South Wales, 68.5%, Queensland, 69.3%, Tasmania, 69.5%, South Australia, 69.8%, and Western Australia, 70.6%, and the ACT, 74%. The Northern Territory is the cheeriest jurisdiction, with 75.3% of people describing themselves as happy. Fewer than 3 in 10 Victorians, 26.3%, were optimistic about the future of their state, while Tasmanians and Territorians also ranked among the nation's least optimistic, with fewer than 1 in 4 residents expressing confidence in where their state or territory was headed. Meanwhile, Western Australia were the nation's biggest optimists, with 47% being confident about the future of their state. Queenslanders and South Australians reported relatively high levels of happiness, 69.3% and 69.8% respectively, but confidence about the future was considerably lower at 41.6% and 43.8%. The inaugural 2026 Wicked Problems report also revealed the issues weighing most heavily on Australians, where almost two-thirds of respondents, 65%, nominated cost of living pressures as their biggest concern. Housing affordability ranked second, 40%, followed by crime and safety, 37%. Access to healthcare and community care, 26%. Environmental issues, including climate change, 21%. Misinformation, 16%. And trust in government, 15%. Social researcher and demographer Mark McCrindle said the findings painted a picture of a nation under sustained financial pressure, despite Australia avoiding an official recession. That was from page 11, A Nation Fearful of the Future.
1: Thanks, Glenn. Got a couple of short ones from page 10 now. This first one is unattributed and it's titled Scam Rates on the Rise. Scams are on the rise in Australia and the Gen Z and millennial generations are increasingly falling victim to them. More than 1 in 10 of the 10,000 plus people surveyed by the Australian Institute of Criminology said they had experienced a scam or online fraud in the previous 12 months, up from 9.7% in 2024. The prevalence of fraud and scams increased among respondents aged 25 to 34 years, rising from 13.1% in 2024 to 15.7%, and 35 to 49-year-olds up from 8.1% to 10.1% in the newest findings. Scam rates amongst young adults and older Australians aged 65 and over have remained consistent, but 18 to 24-year-olds were more likely to have been a victim than any other demographic. And that was an unattributed article titled Scam Rates on the Rise. Another short one, also from page 10, is by Lucy Rutherford. This one is titled Double-Digit Jail Time Looms for Trafficker. A man who trafficked large amounts of methamphetamine for Comanchero bikies. Why did I pick this article? I'll keep going. May well be dead if he hadn't been arrested as part of Operation Ironside, a court has been told. Matthew Thomas Cullen, 34, had a significant drug addiction when he found himself entangled in a sophisticated syndicate. The Australian Federal Police and the FBI developed the encrypted ANOM app to secretly monitor alleged criminals, leading to Operation Ironside raids in 2021. A prosecutor told the court that while they did not submit Cullen was a bikie himself, he was well connected at the time of his offending in 2021. We submit that the drugs were supplied by senior leaders of the Comanchero motorcycle gang, the prosecutor said. His involvement helped sustain and fund the Comanchero. Cullen of Christie's Downs pleaded guilty to 3 counts of commercial drug trafficking and 1 count of money laundering. Peter Hill for Cullen said he accepted his client would face an immediate jail term for the offending, but he had fully rehabilitated since being arrested. Mr. Hill said his client had a significant drug addiction and may well be dead if he hadn't been arrested. Judge Paul Muscat said Cullen was looking at a sentence in the double digits. We're talking half a kilogram each month for about 3 months before the Anom app was shut down and everybody was arrested, he said. At prices of around $60,000, that's high-end trafficking. He revoked Cullen's bail and adjoined his case for sentencing next month. And that was by Lucy Rutherford, page 10, double-digit jail time lose for trafficker.
0: From page 9, car hits student outside school by Sam Lowe. A 14-year-old girl has been hit by a car outside a school in Adelaide South during morning drop-off. Emergency services rushed to Wirreanda Secondary School after reports a car had struck a pedestrian at 9:07 a.m. on Monday morning. SA Police said the student did not sustain any major injuries in the crash. Witnesses told the Advertiser the student was waiting at the pedestrian crossing lights before being struck. The owner of a business nearby said there were always close calls around the school. This comes after reports an 8-year-old child was struck outside a school in Adelaide's western suburbs on Wednesday afternoon. Emergency services were called to an area next to Grange Primary School at 3:15 p.m. on Wednesday. Principal Stephen Jolly confirmed the child was a student at the school. The SA Ambulance Service and SA Police were contacted immediately along with the student's family, he said. Ongoing support will be provided to the student and their family. Wellbeing support will also be offered to students and staff. And that was from page 9, car hit student outside school.
1: Page 6 now. I've got goodbye to sunshine. After a sunny but chilly few days, Adelaide is in for a deluge this week, with more than 50 millimetres forecast to kick off July. Monday rain will clear up a bit on Tuesday, with temperatures forecast to remain in the high teens and up to 2 millimetres of rain expected in the early morning. But come Wednesday, the rain is set to bucket down, with up to 20 millimetres expected and the chance of a morning's thunderstorm. Temperatures are forecast to drop to 14 degrees Celsius on Thursday, and the rain is expected to continue with another chance of 20 millimetres. Wet weather will taper out towards the end of the week with a chance of 3 millimetres on Friday and 1 millimetre on Saturday. A series of low pressure systems will pass over waters to the south. And that was Goodbye to Sunshine, unattributed article, page 6. I'm going to do another quick one. From page 6, this one's by Lucy Rutherford. Marketplace seller battered with tire iron. A Facebook marketplace transaction ended in a rampage of terror after the buyer used a tire iron to smash through the windows of a man's home and attack him. Hayden Hung Sung Abdullah, 26, narrowly avoided jail after he lost his SHIT because he believed he was being ripped off. During sentencing, the district court heard Abdullah saw an advertisement for a phone on Facebook Marketplace. On September 4 last year, Abdullah went to the victim's home at Morphett Vale to buy the phone before asking if it was a real Samsung. In line with what has been posted in the advertisement, the victim told him it was not. Abdullah then grabbed the victim by his shirt and tried to get into his front door, which the victim managed to shut. I am told that he rang the police while you were outside, kicking and banging on the door, Judge Lisa Dunlop said. The victim saw Abdullah walk to his car and move it around the corner, so he thought he had left. However, Abdullah had actually grabbed a tire iron from his car. You used that tire iron to smash through his front windows and you went inside his home, Judge Dunlop said. You approached the victim and you struck him repeatedly, hitting his head, his arm and his hand. Abdullah was sentenced to 2 years and 9 months jail with a non-parole period of 1 year and 5 months. However, due to Abdullah's rehabilitation efforts, he was ordered to serve the sentence on home detention and to complete 200 hours of community service. That was from page 6 by Lucy Rutherford, marketplace seller battered with tire iron.
0: And from page 9, builders hit by tax laws. One in five builders will be affected by Labor's revenue-boosting trust changes in what could pose a systemic threat to the industry. Master Builders has warned as it joined an industry-wide pushback on Treasurer Jim Chalmers' tax reforms. The building peak body will join the Council of Small Business Organisations Australia arguing discretionary trusts are a long-established way for small builders to protect their assets. It comes after COS BOA boss Sky Capuccio said the changes would hit 350,000 to 400,000 small businesses, most of which have an annual turnover of under $2 million. From July 1st, 2028, payments from discretionary trusts will incur a minimum 30% tax aimed at clawing back $4.5 billion in revenue. And that was from page 9, Builders Hit by Tax Laws.
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1: Good morning, Rio Davis with ABC News. More than 1,700 people have been killed following last week's massive earthquakes in Venezuela as hopes of finding survivors fades. William Howard Evans reports.
2: As rescue efforts continue across Venezuela, many areas of the country that have been devastated by last week's twin earthquakes are yet to receive significant government help, forcing many residents to carry out much of the work themselves. In the port of La Guaira, one of the hardest hit cities, people are using crowbars, mallets and pickaxes to try and dig out loved ones and neighbours. Tens of thousands of people are still believed to be missing, and early on Monday local time, nerves were frayed by an aftershock, although no further damage has been reported.
1: Veterans are calling on the federal government to reveal how they will be assessed to receive any more than $5,000 worth of support services per year from the 1st of July next year. The government announced the $5,000 annual cap for allied health services in the May budget, with Veterans Minister Matt Keogh saying they'll consult veterans on a new process to assess their health needs. But former paratrooper Shane Pascoe-Bell from Palmerston, who received substantial mental and physical injuries in Timor-Leste, says his medical services cost more than $15,000 a year now.
3: You've already got us going, all right, how much do I use with all of my services that I do? Am I actually going to have to just go, you know what, I'm going to go without physio for a couple of months, or I'm going to go not see the counsellor for a couple of months? Just come out and tell us the process. Alleviate everyone's anxiety.
1: A Northern Territory opposition member says recent business closures, a winding back of major events and the axing of a Qantas flight path has been depressing for the outback town. Last week, Qantas announced it will indefinitely suspend direct flights between Alice Springs and Melbourne, raising serious concerns for tourism operators who say the service was a critical component of the industry, while locals say the news is isolating. Labor's Chancey Paik says Alice Springs needs an anchor investment, such as a major tourist attraction or the creation of a renewable industry.
4: We need to go away as a community and as leaders to look at, hey, how can we look at investing in this, and is this a great option for the town to make sure that we've got a strong, a bright future where we see more businesses popping up, not popping away.
1: The Northern Territory Royal Life Saving Society says government funding for remote swimming pools could help address the territory's drowning rates, which are nearly three times the national average. Its new Sustaining Remote Swimming Pools report found deteriorating infrastructure, with 9 out of the 19 pools across the territory more than 30 years old. The Royal Life Saving Society NT Executive Director Floss Roberts says the territory and federal governments need to act.
5: We're requiring urgent investment in our community infrastructure and that it link to direct action so that we don't come back in another 15 years and go, we haven't got round to it, because everyone's going to stay really busy. Money's still going to be hard and everybody's doing their best.
1: Adelaide tattoo artist says a rise in AI-generated imagery being used for tattoo inquiries is disappointing. One studio is asking clients to reconsider bringing AI-generated images with them when they come in to get inked, as the technology does not understand body shape, curve or skin texture, nor what will heal well or stay beautiful for a long time. Artist Courtney Shaw says about 1 in 4 tattoo inquiries her studio receives include AI-generated imagery.
6: We understand that, you know, being able to visualise your tattoo idea on your own and having it like immediately available feels like a really cool thing, but it is also the best part of our job, which is creating the design.
1: And Brazil has scored a last-minute goal to knock Japan out of the Soccer World Cup in a thriller in Houston. National sport reporter David Mark has more.
7: The round of 32 match between two of world football's heavyweights looked for a while like it could provide an upset. Japan scored in the 29th minute through a brilliant strike from Kaishu Sano, but Brazil scored in the 56th minute when Casemiro headed home. It took until the 6th minute of injury time for Brazil to break the deadlock when Gabriel Martinelli found the net to send Brazil's fans into delirium and the team into the round of 16. David Mark, ABC Sport.
1: You're up to date with the latest in ABC News. It's coming up to 8:05.
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10: And we're back. So, brief look at today's weather. We are current temperature in Adelaide is 12.6 degrees. Adelaide today will generally have a shower or two. As we heard earlier, there's going to be a little bit of rain this week. We've got a strong wind warning out across some of the areas, and the maximum temperature expected is 17. Up in Darwin, we've got a current temperature at 23.5 degrees. You are going to have a, or you may already be having a morning shower or two, and you're expecting a maximum temperature today of 30. Now I'm going to throw to, it is 8.06 a.m. I'm going to throw to Glenn for the next article. Thank you.
11: Thank you, Charlie. Page 9, Jehovah's Witness in Sadistic Child Abuse by Leah Smith and Sean Fuster. A Jehovah's Witness who subjected a boy to degrading abuse, including locking him in a rabbit cage, force-feeding him mouldy food, and pelting him with cricket balls, has been jailed. Colin Jeffrey Boyland, who subjected his victim, known as James Anthony, to almost a decade of depraved abuse, can be named for the first time after the advertiser overturned a 3-year court-ordered suppression of his identity. It did so at the request of Mr. Anthony, who wanted to tell his story publicly for the first time. For the first time in my life, the responsibility for these crimes belongs publicly and entirely where it always should have, and that's with Boyland, Mr. Anthony said. I think the worst thing about sitting there today was having to look at his face. To see him finally get what's deserved brings a lot of peace and brings a lot of healing. Mr. Anthony, now in his 40s, said the abuse had affected every aspect of his life, including his work and marriage, and led to destructive coping mechanisms as Boyland weaponized his faith. I was raised to believe that obedience, silence, and protecting the reputation of the congregation were more important than speaking up, Mr. Anthony said. Because of those beliefs, I grew up feeling trapped and powerless. Boyland, 68, was found guilty of one count of sexually abusing Mr. Anthony as a child, beginning in the 1990s. In sentencing on Monday, District Court Judge Anne Barnett said Boyland's membership of the Jehovah's Witness Church had facilitated his crimes. She said it gave him access to Mr. Anthony, during which he committed sex crimes and acts of physical violence, humiliation and control. You locked Mr. Anthony in a rabbit hutch, making him eat mouldy lettuce. You pelted him with cricket balls while making demeaning and degrading remarks, she said. You caused him to dress in women's underwear and makeup. You sexually assaulted him with a cricket bat, saying you look more like a little girl and how proud that made you. Judge Barnett said Boyland had been driving school buses until his arrest. She said he continued to maintain he was innocent, meaning his prospects of rehabilitation were guarded. As Judge Barnett praised Mr. Anthony's courage and outlined the ongoing emotional effect of the abuse, Boyland shook his head, rolled his eyes, and sighed audibly. People who exploit a child for their own sexual gratification are one of the most disturbing offences that come before these courts, she said. Your offending was violent, sadistic, degrading, depraved, and humiliating. You physically and psychologically harmed Mr. Anthony in a degrading and humiliating way. She jailed Boyland for 11 years and 9 months and imposed a non-parole period of 8 years and 6 months. Mr. Anthony's wife, Joanna, said that supporting Mr. Anthony to get justice was very difficult, but 100% worth it. I think a lot of survivors don't think they will be believed or that they will be judged, she said. If this case can do anything, it can show other survivors that, yes, it's a long process, but it is 100% worth it when you get to the end. That was from page 9, Jehovah's Witness in Sadistic Child Abuse.
10: Thanks, Glenn. On to page 17 now, Higgins' Material Demand Rejected. This has been written by Kate Stevenson. Material from a documentary featuring Brittany Higgins will not be handed over to Bruce Learman's legal team ahead of his impending rape trial in Toowoomba after he lost a court battle. Representatives for Stranger Than Fiction Films Limited, the company behind the 2026 documentary Silenced, successfully challenged a subpoena brought by Mr. Learman demanding internal production materials including raw footage, unedited promotional content, transcripts and distribution plans. The subpoena issued by Mr. Learman's solicitor, Sally Burrows, in May was sought on the grounds that the material was needed to ensure a fair trial in his upcoming Toowoomba District Court proceedings. The former political staffer is charged with two counts of rape relating to an incident in Toowoomba area in 2021. He has yet to enter a plea and has previously indicated he will contest the allegations. Ms. Burrows argued the documentary was linked to Ms. Higgins' public commentary and social media activity, which could confuse potential jurors. She also contended that raw footage could be used in promotional material, potentially warranting an injunction to protect against prejudice. This application is not seeking to stop the film being broadcast at all. It's just the timing. He does not want it being aired prior to or during his trial, she told the court. Senior counsel David Sustain rejected those arguments, submitting that any concern the material would impact proceedings was entirely speculation. He noted the documentary had already screened at the Sydney Film Festival. If there was some apprehension that the publication and distribution of the film would impact upon a fair trial, well, that horse has bolted, he said. On Monday, Judge Deborah Richards ruled in favour of the filmmakers. And that was from page 17, Higgins' Material Demand Rejected by Kate Stevenson.
11: On page 11, Chelsea Calls It a Day Over Head Knock Fears by Simeon Thomas Wilson. As recently as a few weeks ago, Chelsea Randall was all in on the upcoming AFLW season. Sure, she had missed 7 weeks last year with concussion-related symptoms, but the former Adelaide captain had returned for the Crows' final series and got through the games okay. The 35-year-old three-time premiership player had started pre-season and was donning a helmet after last year's issues. For the first time in 10 years, she was doing pre-season without a second job or trying to finish a university degree so she could focus completely on being a player. But then things changed. A few weeks ago, I joined in a tackle drill at training and experienced some starry vision after a couple of minor bumps. And then shortly after that, I had another incident involving mild contact and more starry vision. Randall told a packed room at Westlakes on Monday as she announced her retirement from playing. It was at that point it became clear that my brain and body could no longer withstand minor bumps without experiencing issues related to concussion. After consultation with my club doctor, the AFL and specialist, they formed a recommendation for me to retire. I have no choice but to make the safest decision for my health and for my family, so it is with great sadness that I retire from football. It brings an end to Randall's 80-game AFLW career that has her as one of the trailblazers of the women's game. On top of three flags, there were five All-Australians, one as captain in 2018, a Crows Club champion, an AFL Coaches Association champion player of the year, the first AFLW showdown medalist, and a record six-time AFLW players, the most courageous player. When Randall arrived as the Crows marquee player ahead of their first AFLW season in 2017, there were 2,741 women and girls registered to play football in SA. Today, the number is at 11,822. Chelsea has been a trailblazer to help set that up, Crows Chief Executive Tim Silvers said. It's not just what she has done for the Crows, but what she has done for the competition as well, and we are immensely proud of what she has achieved on the field, but off the field as well. She would be hard-pressed not to get a statue or something in her honour for what she has achieved. While Randall said she was still accepting the decision to be medically retired, she looked back on her career with plenty of pride, especially given where she came from as an 11-year-old girl in Western Australia when she was asked to play in the boys' team for the Safety Bay Stingers. I didn't realise at the time, but women at the time probably weren't as welcome onto the footy field, and I got laughed at, she said. They saw the beautiful ponytail and they just started laughing and thought it was quite funny that a girl was about to take to the field. So, yeah, I think I had to have a lot of courage as a young girl to step out onto the field. Randall said she was keen to remain in footy, with coaching in particular something she would like to pursue. And that was from page 11, Chelsea calls it a day over head knock fears.
10: Thanks, Glenn. Page 12 news now, chaos in the skies, flights low on fuel. Wow, tongue twister. This one has been written by Andrew Howe. Wild weather that forced a Qantas jet to divert to Edinburgh RAF base created chaos in the state's skies and warning of minimum fuel on some flights, official records show. Federal government safety records released under Freedom of Information reveal passengers travelling on almost two dozen flights faced excessive delays as they arrived in Adelaide on January 29. Delays of up to 47 minutes triggered minimum fuel warnings from two aircraft, including a Virgin Australia flight with 162 passengers and six crew from Melbourne. A private flight also had low fuel. A National Jet Express flight carrying BHP fly-in, fly-out workers was diverted more than 250 kilometres to Port Augusta. The FOI safety reports reveal summer turbulence reduced the number of planes granted permission to land on the day. The main victim of the extreme weather, QF691 from Melbourne, was forced to land at the airbase in Adelaide's north at 5:53 p.m. An incident report revealed 23 aircraft were subject to excessive delays that day. Also affected were three Royal Flying Doctor Service flights that waited for 5, 7 and 22 minutes respectively to land. Hundreds of passengers were arriving from Sydney, Melbourne and Brisbane, while other flights had come from Mount Gambier, Whyalla, Broken Hill and Olympic Dam. The Virgin flight, also from Melbourne, was forced just before 6 p.m. to circle 24,000 feet above the Coorong. Its flight crew reported two air traffic control alerts advising of Adelaide inbound delays due to a medical evacuation, adverse weather and other plane go-arounds. This forced a holding pattern before safely landing after 32 minutes. Virgin last night said the flight was managed correctly. And that was Chaos in the Skies, Flights Low on Fuel, page 12, from Andrew Howe.
11: And on to page 17, Surprise Test Ban, Final Nail in Coffin by Matthew Sullivan. English captain Ben Stokes sensationally quit international cricket and revealed he has lost his love of playing for England. Stokes told his son players of his decision before play on day four of the third test at Trent Bridge. It was announced publicly at 3:25 p.m. and in a moment of huge theatre, Stokes took a wicket with his next ball as the crowd absorbed the news and gave him a standing ovation. The star made his decision on Friday when he strapped on his pads waiting to bat and revealed his desire and motivation was diminished. It came after he said he also felt strange during the first test at Lord's earlier this month and his anger at his treatment over the curfew gate scandal. When it happens, it feels like it kicks you in the teeth, and I've had a couple of those moments over the last 5 or 6 weeks, said Stokes in a report published in The Sun on Monday. Coming into this match, I was giving myself as much time as possible to see if I could see myself carrying on beyond this series. This is my last 2 days as my captain and my last 2 days representing England, but when I was up in the dressing room, putting on my pads to get ready to bat, that was the final nail in the coffin. There are loads of emotion, sadness, happiness, relief, excitement. I absolutely love cricket, and there wasn't a moment when I didn't love being back with Durham last week. Compare that to England, my country. To not feel that sensation of love and enjoyment this weekend, being able to compare the two, made me realise. The months after Australia were tough in terms of what I put myself through physically and mentally. That whole week at Lord's was very strange. That was the start of all this questioning. I just didn't have the feel, which was odd because I'd been away from England for 6 months. I was getting a bit aggy, which is not how you should feel as an international captain. He added, "Captaining this team is the greatest honour, but there's another side to it that people don't see and understand. There are bits that drain you and affect you in an emotional way. I've loved every single moment, but sometimes have been harder than others, he told The Sun. He and fast bowler Gus Atkinson were cleared by two investigations following their after-hours appearance at a nightclub, but Stokes is believed to be angry about a lack of support from his bosses at the ECB. Ex-skipper Michael Vaughan believes the nightclub incident was a big factor. Vaughan explained, I just think about the last 2 weeks. When you're England captain, you've got to trust those you're working with. And that was from page 17. Surprise test ban, final nail in coffin.
10: Excellent. Page 10 news now. Baby Joy softens poll night debacle for Hearn. The Liberal leader is pregnant. This is an article by Rebecca Whitfield Baker. South Australian Liberal leader Ashton Hearn has shared details of the touching family reveal in which young son Rupert let his maternal grandparents know a new baby, their second grandchild, was on its way. They came over and Rupert had a little top on with a tractor saying, Big Brother. We just unzipped his little jumper and asked him to show Grammy and Grandad his top, she said, adding they were over the moon, as were husband Adam Howard's parents. The couple know the sex of their unborn child, but are for now keeping that private, but can safely say it's not a kangaroo, as little Rupert, who will be about 2.5 when his sibling arrives, suggested. I like to have more information than less. It's incredible how early you can now find that out. It was always high on my cards to find out our baby's sex, and it's just fortunate that hubby felt the same too, she said. She laughs when asked about the correlation between state election night and the baby's conception. It seems strange that people are coming to the moment our baby might have been conceived. Yes, the due date is around December, so I'll let people count back for themselves, she said. The sixth generation Anguston local, who has been the member for Schubert since 2022 and leader of her party since December, is still breastfeeding Rupert and says she isn't daunted by the task of again juggling a newborn. I'm filled with a level of excitement. I know it's going to be a juggle, but it's really going to be no different to what so many mums juggle every single day, she said. I've really learned women are capable of cramming so much into their days, to juggle so many balls in the air. I suppose you only have a real appreciation for that when you become a mum for the first time yourself. The 35-year-old younger sibling of former West Coast Eagles AFL Premiership captain Shannon Hearn knows she is blessed to have been raised in the family she was by loving farming parents, William and Sandy Hearn. They're just phenomenal, and likewise, Adam's parents, I think seeing Rupert, particularly on the farm, enjoy himself so much, makes me smile, and he just loves going to see his Grammy and Grandad on the farm, she said, adding her parents drummed into us the importance of community, kindness and authenticity. I see that in Shannon. He's very matter-of-fact, but he's such a caring and down-to-earth bloke who is willing to help anyone who's willing to have a go. She says it has influenced her parenting as well. We like to take Rupert with us to many places as we can. We try not to wrap him in cotton wool, and we let him get dirty. We let him run amok on the farm. We like to keep him off the screens as much as possible and just get him outside as much as we can. I think that you've just got to make decisions that are best for your own family, to find what is right for you and what works for your family. And on a hard day, what does a hug from Rupert do? It's just so beautiful. It's often just the little moments, you know. I might find a minute or two quickly to FaceTime Rupert and he'll tell me a funny story. Or he'll be running around outside and come up and tell me an exciting story. It's those little things, she told the advertiser. And that was from page 10, Baby Joy softens poll night debacle for Hearn. And it was written by Rebecca Whitfield Baker.
11: On page 8, Auction Drop Not Our Fault, Labor Denies Tax Changes to Blame, by Jessica Wang. Labor has blamed low auction clearance rates predominantly on the 4.35% cash rate, claiming changes to negative gearing and the capital gains tax are merely a small factor. This despite figures that show between November 2023 to December 2024, when the cash rate was also at 4.35%, the clearance rates across capital cities sat at 63 0.2%, according to figures from Cotality. By comparison, the weekend's preliminary clearance rate was just 49.2%. Assistant Foreign Affairs Minister Matt Thistlethwaite on Monday claimed the crashing auction rate on the rising cash rate. We've had three increases in interest rates and there's a bit of uncertainty about where the RBA will go next, he told Sky News. Obviously, our tax changes are a small factor, but I think it's predominantly interest rates that are the reason. Housing Minister Claire O'Neill has also previously said tax reforms were not the main driver of what's going on in the market. On Sunday, Treasurer Jim Chalmers said there was a whole range of factors which go into house prices and auction clearance rates, including interest rates, economic conditions, as well as tax settings. However, Ray White Group Chief Economist Nerida Connorsby said confidence in the market was dropping, as evidenced by crashing clearance rates. The budget happened in an already weakened market and it has accelerated the decline, and that's really led to a high level of uncertainty, particularly because changing policy is impacting things, she said. As a result, we are seeing a lot of buyers sitting on the sidelines and just watching and waiting. Ms. Connaby said that long term, the pressure will shift onto rents. Cotality Executive Research Director Tim Lawler said while it was difficult to tell how much the budget had contributed to the low clearance rates, it had firmly resulted in some downside impact to housing conditions. Spring will be a real test for the market, especially if we see another rate hike between now and then, he said. Mr. Lawler said that more homes on the market, mixed with lower buyer demand, could put extra downwards pressure on house prices, leaving vendors in a new normal where they won't be able to get the same sort of price as what they would have yesterday. Buyers would, however, be able to negotiate harder and buy better and at a more affordable price point. Opposition Treasury spokesman Tim Wilson said confidence has collapsed, accusing the government of attacking the foundations of Australia's economic prosperity and growth. And that was from page 8, auction drop, not our fault.
10: Okay, I've got one from page 5. This one's Catherine is officially Her Royal Highness. This one's been written by Maren Johns. Princess Catherine has completed the National Three Peaks Challenge, climbing Scotland's Ben Nevis, England's Scafell Pike and Wales' Mount Snowdon within 24 hours. It is an extraordinary feat for anyone, let alone a woman who spent much of the past 2 years fighting cancer. The Princess of Wales tackled the solo challenge over nearly 40 kilometres, more than 3,000 metres of climbing and 740 kilometres of driving between locations. She was greeted at the finish by Prince William, their children Prince George, Princess Charlotte and Prince Louis, and parents Carol and Michael Middleton. Kate announced her cancer diagnosis in March 2024 and completed preventative chemotherapy by September that year, describing the 9 months as incredibly tough. She is now in remission. From the top of Ben Nevis, she posted a windswept triumphant photo, a far cry from polished royal portraits, alongside a heartfelt message. In the end, bravery isn't just about pushing forward. It is about knowing how to stay grounded, connected and present, no matter the terrain you are walking through. Together we can stand alongside everyone navigating life with cancer, ensuring no one faces this disease feeling unseen or unsupported. The challenge was undertaken in support of the Royal Marsden Cancer Charity, which raises funds for holistic cancer care. In an Instagram post, it said, "Our warmest congratulations to Her Royal Highness the Princess of Wales for completing the National Three Peaks Challenge, an incredible achievement." For the millions who have followed Kate's cancer journey, the Three Peaks Challenge was a powerful statement. She is back. And that was Catherine is officially Her Royal Highness by Maren Johns from page 5. It's

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8: Continuing our readings from the Advertiser this 30th day of June, Tuesday, on page 45, no more raids for now from Washington. The United States and Iran have agreed to stop attacking each other and will reportedly meet in Qatar today to resume talks aimed at ending the Middle East war. US and Iranian forces traded raids in recent days despite a fragile June 17 memorandum of understanding that seats a comprehensive end of the conflict that began in late February and disrupted shipping through the vital Strait of Hormuz. Under that agreement, Tehran committed to allow safe passage of commercial vessels through the strait while Washington agreed to lift its blockade of Iranian ports. Technical talks are slated to continue on all areas of the MOU, a US official told AFP in an email. Both sides will stand down for now and vessels can move freely. The official did not provide details on where and when the talks would take place, but two US officials and a third source told American media outlet Axios that discussions would resume today in Qatar. CNN reported similar comments citing a Trump administration official, saying the two sides will stand down for now and that they have agreed to meet in Doha today. US President Donald Trump repeated past threats of military action if the Iranian strikes continue, saying on Saturday that Iran would no longer exist if the US is forced to resume the war. In the days since the signing of an agreement aimed at ending the war, the US and Iran have engaged in tit-for-tat attacks, blaming each other for violating their ceasefire. The latest flare-up came on Sunday when the US said it had attacked 10 Iranian military targets over continued Iranian aggression against commercial shipping. Iran had earlier attacked US military sites in Kuwait and Bahrain, claiming to have destroyed 8 important facilities in response to US strikes on Saturday. Iran has not immediately commented on the US statement. Tehran has insisted on controlling passage through the vital strait, through which about a fifth of the world's oil and liquefied natural gas travel in peacetime. It did not have that control before the war. Iran's top diplomat warned on Sunday that any attempt by ships to bypass its preferred route through Hormuz would increase tensions in the Middle East. Mohammad Mokhber, advisor to Iran's supreme leader, wrote on X that as long as Iran managed the strait, Washington's hegemonic dreams in the region will not be realised. And that was from page 45. No more raids for now.
9: Thanks, Glenn. I've got two more world newses from page 45. The first one is unattributed. It's come out of Rome. Old oil stops wind farm. An offshore wind farm in the Mediterranean will be moved after the wrecks of two ancient Greek merchant ships loaded an amphoras were found on the seabed. The discoveries were made by robot submarines off Calabria in Italy before the installation of 32 turbines. Archaeologists are studying the remains of one Greek ship, which dates back to the 4th or 5th century BC and contains 300 ceramic amphoras, two-handled jugs used for wine and olive oil. It's exceptionally rare to find so many amphoras. I hope I'm saying that right, sorry, dating back to 2,500 years in such a good state. And we may discover some still contain wine, said Francesco Tiboni. We will find stamps on the amphoras describing the contents, origin and destination, and even why.

0: wine or olive oil inside them. The second article comes out of Paris. It's titled No Survivors in Skydiving Crash. All 11 people on board a skydiving plane were killed when it crashed in France, while many of their loved ones watched from the ground. The crash in the town of Tombalane killed the pilot, 5 instructors, and a group of 5 nurses who were on their first skydiving jump. Mayor of the nearby city of Nancy, Matthew Klein, said the victims died in full view of their loved ones who were preparing to film the tandem skydives. "It's tragic, but it could have been even worse," said Mr. Klein, noting the plane crashed just a few metres from homes. The plane suffered a malfunction and fell almost vertically after taking off from Nancy Essie Airfield, said Yves Seguy, the prefect of the Meurthe et Moselle department. The plane, which was transporting 11 people, fell suddenly immediately next to the aerodrome. There were no collateral victims. The head of Meurthe et Moselle Nursing Council, Thierry Peachy, said the students were all colleagues. They decided to go on a first skydiving jump, no doubt to unwind, as we're going through a difficult time with the heat wave, he said. Both of those articles were from page 45 out of Rome and Paris. The second one, No Survivors in Skydiving Crash.
1: Still on page 45, Miracles Found in the Rubble. This is from Caracas. 3 young boys and a baby were among 33 people rescued on the weekend from the rubble of collapsed buildings 4 days after twin earthquakes devastated Venezuela. International rescue teams are continuing to find survivors in the worst hit area in the city of La Guaira. Among those rescues was Jonker Serpas, 13, who was pulled from a collapsed apartment block by a team from Mexico. Nearby, a Colombian team saved 11-year-old Moises Calzadilla, who had been trapped for 70 hours. His scent was picked up by a rescue dog, then his location was confirmed with a heat scanner. He was removed on a stretcher with a broken arm, his eyes covered to protect them from the shock of daylight. His mother and sister died in the earthquakes. A man and his teen son were found alive under the rubble by French and American rescue teams in Carabalida, 40 kilometres north of Caracas, while a group from the US also rescued a baby believed to be a few months old. He was seen wailing as a female rescuer wrapped him in a blanket. His mother also survived. But the survivability window is closing. An 80-strong Swiss team working with 8 search dogs said the animals had found several people alive, but not all could be rescued before they died. Those who have been found alive had generally managed to find a water source. The death toll stood at 1,450 on Sunday night, with more than 3,200 people injured. Tens of thousands are missing. More than 1,600 foreign rescuers have been deployed. Residents in La Guaira have complained of almost no government assistance in the critical first 2 days. Many said they relied on neighbours and volunteers before the international teams arrived. The quakes have so far caused about US$6.7 billion in damage. And that was from page 45, Miracles Found in the Rubble.
0: Thanks, Glenn. Got some business news for you now. I'm on page 33. This one's titled Our Alarming Home Truths. It's been written by Duncan Evans. Australia is likely to fall well short of its ambitious target to build 1.2 million new homes by 2029, fresh data from Master Builders reveals, with one state's new home approval numbers already 50,000 short of the required level. The statistics reveal the gap between how many new homes need to be approved to hit that figure and how many have actually been approved since July 24, when the National Housing Accord era began. New South Wales has recorded just over 100,000 new approvals against a 2-year target of about 150,000 for near 50,000 shortfall. Victoria, meanwhile, has approved 112,656 new homes against a two-year target of 1,222,776 for a 10,120 shortfall. South Australia and Western Australia are the two most promising states so far, but both have still failed to hit their targets. South Australia has recorded a shortfall of 393,000 against a target of 33,372, and WA is 3,262 shy of its target of 51,880. The National Housing Accord is a federal government initiative to deliver 1.2 million new homes by 2029, with each state and territory allocated a portion of the target to meet. Master Builders SA Chief Executive Will Frogley praised the efforts of the state's builders and planners to ramp up new home construction. I think it's fair to say that the target was highly ambitious, but we need to be building as many homes as possible to get on top of the affordability crisis, he says. Mr. Frogley said the state had been slammed with an unexpected massive influx of demand that had stretched resources. SA's housing market kind of ticked along pretty slowly for so many years, and then we had a massive influx of demand, but we didn't have the land ready to go, and we didn't have water and sewage and that type of thing. So we're trying to play catch up in a very short period of time, he said. I don't think anyone could have predicted that we were going to be overwhelmed with so much demand. Mr. Frogley said that despite the shortfall, the National Housing Accord era has produced a clear lift in new residential construction across South Australia. New home approvals have averaged 1,224 per month during the Accord era, a 22.9% increase compared to the 2 years prior and 21% higher than the decade-long average before the Accord, he said. A new dwelling completions in the last 2 years are at an all-time high. Mr. Frogley warned persistent headwinds such as high inflation, low productivity, and workforce shortages continue to hammer the sector. We still need to build more homes, he said. We don't just want to highlight the gap, we want to help plug it by backing proven workforce initiatives, maximising the capacity of our existing retail footprint and keeping a stable investment environment, we can bridge this shortfall. Going forward, Mr. Frogley said that the sector wanted a suite of practical, locally driven solutions to hit targets, including expanding the number of skilled workers. It was Business from page 33, Our Alarming Home Truths, written by Duncan Evans. Thanks, Glenn.
1: Also on page 23, 3D firm earning its stars and stripes by Duncan Evans. ASX-listed AML3D is on a roll, booking multi-million dollar contracts for its Archemy 3D printing system in the fiercely competitive US defence manufacturing space. But breaking into the giant American market wasn't just a matter of product excellence. For the Adelaide-based company, a 12-month partnership with Joe Hockey's consultancy firm Bondi Partners got them in front of key US personnel, from members of Congress to military figures, to shop their wares. The assignment with them, Bondi Partners, actually got us through to all the right people in the US Navy and into Congress as well, Chief Executive Sean Ebert told the Advertiser. We got to meet a number of politicians who were quite influential on AUKUS submarine project, and some of the state politicians in Ohio who were very supportive of the build-out we were doing in their state. We had a lot of really good support from Bondi Partners. Mr. Hockey served as treasurer under the Tony Abbott coalition government and later ambassador to the US during President Donald Trump's first administration. The diplomacy is bearing fruit. Last week, AML3D announced the successful commissioning of two large-scale Archemy systems for $4.5 million at Newport News Shipbuilding, a division of military shipbuilding giant Huntington Ingalls Industries. NNS has placed a second $9.9 million order for another four Archemy systems to be delivered in early 2027. The product combines welding science, robotics automation, materials engineering and proprietary software to manufacture parts on demand in complex industrial and defence manufacturing. The company has a design and manufacturing base in Plympton and a manufacturing facility in Stowe, Ohio. It is also expanding into the UK with a new $5 million manufacturing facility and plans to enter Asian markets, including South Korea and Japan. "We're actually talking to customers in South Korea and Japan at the moment," Mr. Ebert said. "We'll look to service them out of the Adelaide facility." Those relationships are largely with shipbuilders as well, in that sort of shipbuilding capacity. AML3D, with about 40 employees across Australia and the US, has a market capitalisation of about $75 million. Mr. Ebert said that in 5 years, the company could potentially increase its employee base to 80. He is also confident Australia can compete with the US in advanced marketing, manufacturing. "A good example is the US Navy has approached us and they did a global search for the technology for wire arc additive technology because they felt that was a technology that would take them to the next stage of building parts faster and bigger for their submarine industrial base program," Mr. Ebert said. "They reached out to us and engaged us specifically to help them with that journey. So I think Australia can compete with the US in additive manufacturing quite comfortably. The Ohio facility was set up in part to avoid US tariffs, but also to keep on side of defence rules around accessing classified information. It does make sense to have a facility in the US so we can operate closer with the defence forces over there," he said. Despite its burgeoning global footprint, Mr. Ebert said AML3D would remain an Adelaide company. "Our plan is to remain as a headquartered business in Adelaide, largely because all of our shareholders are Australian-based," he said. "They have believed in the company and supported its growth. They are all based in Australia predominantly." In the 6 months to December 31, AML3D delivered $3.25 million in revenues and recorded a net loss of nearly $5 million. That was from page 23, 3D firm earning its stars and stripes.
0: Excellent. Thanks, Glenn. That's right. We're sitting at 8:47 a.m. and I'm going to take us into some sports news now. This one is from our back page. It's titled Back Me In. It's been written by Simeon Thompson-Wilson. I'm going to read from the back page and then also over to page 52. Adelaide star Riley Tillithorpe. Tillthorpe. says he is confident he is on top of a back issue that hindered him earlier in the year, and he says he is happy to pinch hit if in ruck if required. Should have got Glenn to read this article. Sorry, everyone. I'll continue. After an all-Australian year last season, Tillthorpe failed to hit his straps in the first half of the year with problems relating to his back. But the Crows' mid-season bye and a one-game suspension, copped for striking in the loss to the Hawthorn in round two, meant the 23-year-old had 2 weeks to help his recovery. He said after the Crows' shock loss in the showdown on Saturday night, he felt he was in a good spot for the remainder of the season. "It is not too bad. I'm getting through it and it is feeling pretty good," he said. "So we will just keep working. I think so. The break came at a good time. It was good to get away for a couple of days and then to come back and get to work. The body is feeling a lot better." The resumption of Tillthorpe's season and his back improving has led to him doing more ruck work in support of Lachlan McAndrew. In the first half of the season, the Crows used the extra spot on the interchange to bring in an extra tool to provide McAndrew with a chop out at stoppages. Tillthorpe providing ruck support worked well for the Crows last year, and he said he was happy to play this role again. "The coaches like me in there, so I'm happy to do it," he said. While it was disappointing performance from the Crows on the whole on Saturday night in the showdown, fellow key forward Darcy Fogarty's game was a positive. Fogarty missed weeks with a back issue in the first half of the season, and after building in recent weeks, he pretty much kept the Crows in in the game at some stages with his 5 goals. He was unbelievable. I think over the past 3 to 4 weeks, he has been really standing out and he is so easy to play with. So I'm just happy to see him duking, I'm marking some. He has been probably getting his hands to them at the start of the year, but he is duking them now and playing really big. The Crows take on West Coast in Perth on Friday night, desperate to put their shock loss at the hands of crosstown rival Port Adelaide behind them. Tilthorpe said the Crows needed to regroup after the loss to the Power. In good news for the Crows, they are confident Isaac Rankin will be available to take on the Eagles after he pulled up well following tweaking his ankle and knee in a tackle against the Power. And that was sports from the back page, Back Me In, by Simeon Thompson-Wilson. And Glenn, how do I say his name?
1: Thilthorpe.
0: I still can't say it. That's a tongue twister for me. Thank you.
1: Another back page headline, Lucas with the lid off. And the story's on page 48 under the heading, Cool Hand Lucas, Not Fazed by Big Stage. And it's by Aaron Smith in Oakland. Unflappable, calm, composed are all words used to describe the Socceroos' teenage centre-back Lucas Harrington after his World Cup debut. And those traits are not just limited to the football field. Whether it's talking about his first game against Paraguay playing against Lionel Messi in the MLS, or shrugging off the fact one of the biggest soccer clubs in the world wants his signature, Harrington just seems to take it all in his stride. The 18-year-old, who just 6 months ago was playing in the A-League, credits his nature to his parents. Obviously, they're massive. They've shaped me, grown me, and raised me into the person they want me to be, he said. My parents have always taught me to be humble, respectful, and just give back when I can. Harrington found out the day before Australia's final group stage clash with Paraguay that he would be starting the game, making him the youngest Socceroo to do so at a World Cup. He stepped onto the pitch and played as if it was something he had done often, when in fact you can count on one hand the number of times he has donned the green and gold jersey. If there were any nerves, Harrington didn't show them, and he certainly didn't admit to having any. To me, playing against Paraguay was just a game of football with a lot of meaning, a lot of passion, Harrington said. I just tried to show that and just put my best foot forward. I love playing for the country, and that was probably my favourite game that I've ever played, so I really enjoyed it. Harrington's composure has been notified by his teammates too, with attacker Connor Metcalf noting, "Nothing really fazes him. He never looks nervous," Metcalf said. "I'm not nervous when he has the ball. He's so calm. I think he's dealing with all the hype and all the press really well. He's very level-headed." While Harrington's performance surprised Socceroos fans, those who follow the A-League were well aware of the skills of the teen hailed as the best defender in Australian football by his former Brisbane Roar coach, Ruben Zadkovic. Harrington got his start at Tooringa Rovers, Toowong Football Club and Brisbane City before joining Roar's Academy in 2019 as a 13-year-old. He made his A-League debut in 2024, finishing the season with 17 appearances, the Roar Young Player of the Year Award, a call-up for the AFC Under-20s Asian Cup with the Socceroos and the Under-20s World Cup in Chile. There was no slowing him down. Just 3 months into the 25-26 season, he landed a transfer to MLS side Colorado Rapids. The Rapids put him to work straight away, becoming the youngest player in MLS history to play every minute of his club's regular season. He has played against superstars Messi, Son Heung-min and Thomas Muller. It just gives you that confidence, gratitude that you're doing the right thing and just to keep going, because you don't get to verse these players every day, he said. I'm just really enjoying the moment and putting my best foot forward. Harrington said it had been a big step up from the A-League to the MLS. The MLS has grown a lot the past couple of years, he said. The calibre of players they're attracting, like Messi. It's hard to attract those players to the A-League, but I think I've learned a lot as a person moving overseas, living by myself. It's all helped so much. I love the MLS, I love playing here, and I can't wait for what's next. With the eyes of the world on Harrington, there's no doubt it will be onwards and upwards from here. The defender already has Barcelona chasing his signature, but Harrington isn't getting caught up in the hype right now. Instead, he's focusing on the task at hand, which is yet another example of just how composed he is. I'm at the World Cup now, so I'm just trying to really enjoy this moment, he said. And that was from pages 56 and 48. Lucas with the lid off.
0: Thank you. Got page 48. This one is More Sport, Ready to Bleed for Australia. And it's been written by Julian Linden. If success at the World Cup requires Australia's players to shed blood, sweat and tears, the Socceroos are already two-thirds of the way to achieving their goal of making history. Dismissed before the tournament as a team just making up the numbers, the Australian players have defied the doubters with their never-say-die attitude to reach the round of 32. They have lost gallons of perspiration on the pitch and in the gym, getting themselves in peak physical condition for the grueling tournament, while midfielder Connor Metcalf has donated some of his own blood to the national cause. Metcalf's face was soaked in blood after he copped an accidental stray boot from an opponent in Friday's nerve-wracking draw with Paraguay that sealed Australia's place in the first knockout round of the World Cup. He was able to finish the game after the Australian team's medical staff did some quick running repairs to bandage him up before he went back for a second treatment to close the gash on his forehead. "Yeah, I have 3 stitches in my eyebrow," he said. "I think it's a really good spot because you can't tell. No tears have been shed yet, but they almost certainly will after Socceroos' clash with Egypt in Dallas early Saturday morning. The Socceroos will be eliminated if they lose, while a win will see them become the first Australian team to win a knockout match at the Men's World Cup. I think we thrive being the underdogs," Metcalf said. "I feel like we always have. Whatever the odds are, it doesn't bother us." And that was Sport News from page 48 by Julian Linden, Ready to Bleed for Australia. We might do some more short news articles. Glenn, thanks.
1: I've got another short sports story here. Gallup is learning from best, from page 52 by Lauren Wood. Ty Gallup's impressive start to his career already includes a premiership, but his showing in Brisbane's defensive masterclass against Sydney has seen him rewarded with the Round 16 Rising Star nomination. Gallup, 20, has played 13 games this season and credited skipper Harris Andrews' influence on his game, along with Lions defensive coach Dale Morris after coming through the Brisbane Academy. "I played one game back in the QAFL when I was coming through, and that's it," he said last month. "I went to Harris, sat down with him and watched a lot of tape with him. Andrews and Dale Morris, the backline coach, are two great role models and people to work with. I sat with them, worked out how we're going to do it, and I had to get out there and give it a crack. With positioning, I'm still obviously pretty raw to it all, so he, Andrews, has helped me where to stand, and hopefully I haven't put too much on his plate in terms of having to carry the load a little bit." That was from page 52. Gallup is learning from the best.
0: Got another one here. We'll do this page 11 one. Jail for NDIS fraudsters. A total of 17 NDIS fraudsters have been sentenced to more than 60 years in jail collectively, with new data revealing two-thirds of the NDIS-related criminal charges have resulted in a conviction. Out of the 26 NDIS-related convictions, 2 offenders were hit with 6-year jail sentences. A further 7 matters are expected to go to sentencing in the coming months, while a further 15 fraud cases are before the courts and evidence is being assessed by the Director of Public Prosecutions for 24 individuals. NDIS Minister Jenny McAllister heralded the work done by the 25-member Fraud Fusion Task Force and said the group is knocking on more doors, uncovering more fraud and putting more criminals before the courts. That was news from page 11, Jail for NDIS Fraudsters. It was unattributed. And that was the last of our news stories from today's Advertiser newspaper. It's currently 8:58 a.m. The current temperature in Adelaide is 12.8 degrees with an expected top of 17. There are some wind warnings out there, so just be a little bit careful. With the current temperature in Darwin at 23.7 degrees with an expected high today of 30. Thank you for tuning in to our daily news breakfast program. We've enjoyed bringing it to you. I'm Charlie Robinson, and reading with me today was Glenn Butcher. I've been your panel operator and we both edited. The time is just before 9 o'clock. Please stay tuned. For today, we'll be Hear This And then with National Press Live from our Adelaide studio at 10 a.m. This program is heard regularly at this time here on Vision Australia Radio in Adelaide at VA Radio on digital and online at varadio.org. 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

0: Hello and welcome to Hear This. I'm Frances Keeland and this is the Vision Australia Library Radio Show. We've got a great array and a variety of books today, so I hope you enjoy the show. 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The first book to feature today is An American Marriage by American author Tiare Jones. This was first published in 2018 and was chosen for Oprah's Book Club, and the novel also won the 2019 Women's Prize for Fiction. The New York Times has praised it as a wise and compassionate novel, and the Globe and Mail called the novel sensational. The Guardian described the book as an immensely readable novel packed with ideas and emotion. The synopsis is, newlyweds Celestial and Roy are the embodiment of both the American dream and the New South. He is a young executive and she is an artist on the brink of an exciting career. But as they settle into the routine of their life together, they are ripped apart by circumstances neither could have imagined. Roy is arrested and sentenced to 12 years for a crime Celestial knows he didn't commit. Though fiercely independent, Celestial finds herself bereft and unmoored, taking comfort in Andre, her childhood friend and best man at their wedding. As Roy's time in prison passes, she is unable to hold on to the love that has been her centre. Let's hear a sample of An American Marriage, a novel by Tiare Jones. It's narrated by a couple of different narrators, one of whom is Sean Crisden.
1: There are two kinds of people in the world, those who leave home and those who don't. I'm a proud member of the first category. My wife, Celestial, used to say that I'm a country boy at the core, but I never cared for that designation. For one, I'm not from the country, per se. Elo, Louisiana is a small town. When you hear country, you think raising crops, baling hay, and milking cows. Never in my life have I picked a single cotton bowl, although my daddy did. I have never touched a horse, goat, or pig. Nor have I any desire to. Celestial used to laugh, clarifying that she's not saying I'm a farmer, just country. She is from Atlanta, and there was a case to be made that she is country too. But let her tell it, she's a southern woman, not to be confused with a southern belle. For some reason, Georgia Peach is all right with her, and is all right with me, so there you have it. Celestial thinks of herself as this cosmopolitan person. Now, she's not wrong. However, she sleeps each night in the very house she grew up in. I, on the other hand, departed on the first thing smoking, exactly 71 hours after high school graduation. I would have left sooner, but the trailways didn't stop through Elo every day. By the time the mailman brought my mama the cardboard tube containing my diploma, I was all moved into my dorm room at Morehouse College, attending a special program for first-generation scholarship types. We were invited to show up 2.5 months before the legacies to get the lay of the land and bone up on the basics. Imagine 23 young black men watching Spike Lee's School Days and Sidney Poitier's To Sir With Love on loop. And you either will or will not get the picture. Indoctrination isn't always a bad thing. All my life, I have been helped by leg up programs. Head Start when I was 5 and Upward Bound all the way through. If I ever have kids, they will be able to pedal through life without training wheels. But I like to give credit where it is due.
0: And that was An American Marriage, a novel by Tiare Jones. Tiare is T-A-Y-A-R-I, T-A-Y-A-R-I. Jones is J-O-N-E-S, J-O-N-E-S. NES, and that book goes for 9 hours. It's also one of our Barack Obama's best reads from the year of 2019. Keeping a bit of a literary theme going, the next book is by Elif Shafak. It is There Are Rivers in the Sky. Now, this was published in 2024, and it's by Turkish-British writer Elif Shafak. In this book, Elif Shafak ties together diverse time periods and places in a way that seem both natural and wonderfully unexpected. And that's a review from Mary Beard. The Guardian writes that while the book's plot and dialogue are unconvincing at points, the spotlight on Yazidi culture and the brutal persecution of this community is the novel's most unequivocal achievement. This novel was chosen as Waterston's Fiction Book of the Month for April 2025 and also was shortlisted for the Orwell Prize for Political Fiction in 2025. The synopsis is, this is the story of one lost poem, two great rivers, and three remarkable lives, all connected by a single drop of water. In the ruins of Nineveh, the ancient city of Mesopotamia, there lies hidden in the sand fragments of a long-forgotten poem, the Epic of Gilgamesh. In Victorian London, an extraordinary child is born at the edge of the dirt-black Thames. Arthur's only chance of escaping poverty is his brilliant memory. When his gift earns him a spot as an apprentice at a printing press, Arthur's world opens up far beyond the slums, with one book soon sending him across the seas, Nineveh and its remains. In 2014, Turkey, Narin, a Yazidi girl living by the river Tigris, waits to be baptized with water brought from the holy site of Lalish in Iraq. The ceremony is cruelly interrupted and soon Narin and her grandmother must journey across war-torn lands in the hope of reaching the sacred valley of their people. And then, in 2018 London, broken-hearted Zalika, a hydrologist, moves to a houseboat on the Thames to escape the wreckage of her marriage. Zalika foresees a life drained of all love and meaning until an unexpected connection to her homeland changes everything. There Are Rivers in the Sky is a rich, sweeping novel that spans centuries, continents and cultures, entwined by rivers, rains and water drops. Let's hear a sample of There Are Rivers in the Sky by Elif Shafak. It's narrated by Olivia Vinal.
2: By the River Thames, 1840. Winter arrives early in London this year, and once it presents itself, it does not wish to leave. The first flurries of snow descend in October, with temperatures dropping day by day. The lichen growing on the walls, the moss blanketing the rocks and the ferns pushing out of the crevices, are all covered with rime, glistening like silver needles, ready for the cold spell. Caterpillars and frogs gently allow themselves to freeze, content not to thaw until next spring. Prayers and profanities, as soon as they leave their speakers' mouths, form into icicles that dangle from the bare branches of trees. They tinkle sometimes in the wind, a light, loose, jingling sound. Yet despite the frigid climate, the Thames does not set firm as it did a few decades ago, when it turned into a sheet of ice so hard that an elephant was marched across for fun, and games of hockey were played from bank to bank. This time, it is solely the shorelines that solidify, and thus water continues to flow in between stretches of white crystals on either side. Whether it is chilly or warm, blustery or calm, makes little difference to the smell emanating from the river. Sharp, acrid, and vile. A stench that seeps into your pores, clings to your skin, penetrates your lungs. The Thames, Thamesis. Thames, Tamasa, the Dark One. Though once famous for its fresh water and fine salmon, nowadays runs a dirty, murky brown. Polluted by industrial waste, rotting garbage, factory chemicals, animal carcasses, human cadavers and raw sewage, never in its long life has the river been so neglected, lonely and unloved.
0: And that was a sample of There Are Rivers in the Sky by Elif Shafak. Elif is E-L-I-F, that's E-L-I-F, And Shafak is S-H-A-F-A-K, S-H-A-F-A-K. And that book goes for 16 hours and 50 minutes. And if you do enjoy that book, there are others by this author: The Island of Missing Trees, Honour, and 40 Rules of Love are all in the library collection. Elif Shafak is a novelist, essayist, public speaker, and political scientist and activist. Her works have prominently featured the city of Istanbul and dealt with themes of Eastern and Western culture, roles of women in society, and human rights issues. In December 2025, she was named as the new president of the Royal Society of Literature, taking over the role from Bernardine Evaristo. Now on to a cosy British mystery, and the British do cosy wonderfully. This book is Dead Girl Gone. It's by Gareth Ward. When a mysterious parcel arrives at Sherlock Tomes, a bookshop in Havelock North, ex-cop booksellers Garth and Eloise and their terrified dog Stevie are pulled into the cold case of a missing schoolgirl. Bookish clues soon lead to crime, drugs, and floral decapitations, all while they juggle a chaotic celebrity book launch. With their shop at risk and an old enemy resurfacing, the Sherlocks may finally have met their Moriarty. Let's hear a sample of Dead Girl Gone by Gareth Ward and Louise Ward, two authors. And it's narrated by Felicity Jurd.
3: There's a dry paper dust and furniture polish scent in the air. I breathe it in as I make my way through the biographies and history, past the dump bin of the frothy new political scandal, jokers to my right. I pop a copy of the new Fiona Kidman on an empty stand and retrieve an abandoned copy of A Summery Saturday Morning from a shelf at about a three-year-old's height. A cursory check of front and back covers reveals no sticky finger marks. Stevie's shadowing me around the shop, sniffing suspiciously at the bottom of the New Zealand fiction. I dread to think what a toddler has done there to make it smell so appealing. We traverse the centre aisle. All appears to be in order. The murmur of conversation that has been on the edge of my hearing becomes clearer. Garth and Rose, one of the book reps we entertain monthly, are in the event space near the counter, deep in conversation. Stevie slips past, a slinky silver shadow, heading for the safety of the stockroom. "Steve," says Garth, but he's too late. The pupper's white-tipped tail disappears around the corner. Garth looks disappointed but shifts his focus to smile a welcome as I find a chair at the small wooden table crafted in the shape of a book. Some people notice the genius of Garth's handiwork, some don't, which is a shame, as it really is very clever. "Ah, good, you're here," says Rose, all impatience, looking me straight in the eye with a glare worthy of Medusa. I try not to, but I squirm just a little bit. "We have a very important title to discuss first up." Rose lowers her voice. "It's top secret." "Cool." Garth sits forward, sensing drama and a story. I'm faffing about, getting my laptop out of my bag, fishing around for my glasses. "Do I have your full attention, Eloise?" Yes.
0: And that was a sample of Dead Girl Gone by Gareth and Louise Ward. So Gareth is G-A-R-E-T-H, G-A-R-E-T-H, Louise, L-O-U-I-S-E, L-O-U-I-S-E, and the surname Ward, W-A-R-D. That book goes for 9 hours, and it's part one of The Bookshop Detectives. And there is number two in the library as well, Tea and Cake and Death, part two of The Bookshop Detectives, a bit of a cosy mystery series. Now to Australia and a novel. It's a crime novel, and it is The Bluff by Joanna Jenkins. Ruth Dawson has taken a break from big city law to fill in for a few months for an old mate in Middle. How hard can it be, she thinks. Turns out very hard. So when Ruth hears the front door of her office open, she's expecting a weird demand or a question she doesn't know the answer to. But it's Bea Balderston's mum, worried that she hasn't seen her 17-year-old daughter for 5 days, and Constable Gazza Parker is refusing to report the girl missing. Easily fixed, thinks Ruth, and heads off down Middle's main street to charm Gazza into action. But Victoria Balderston was right. Gazza doesn't care. That is, until Dash Rogers is found at his farm gate dead from a gunshot wound, and suddenly the town is very interested in Bea's whereabouts. And it's not just Bea who can't be found. Dash's wife Evie is AWOL too. Then Troy, Evie's protege and Bea's only friend, also smoke bombs. Let's hear a sample of The Bluff by Joanna Jenkins. It's narrated by Jenny Baird.
4: Ruth was jiggling a teabag in a chipped mug in the lino and laminex encrusted space that passed for a kitchen when the bell jangled on the old cedar door. Someone had just entered the office from Middle's Main Street. She ran her fingers through her hair. She was still getting used to the wavy layers after years of a sharply delineated bob. Shaggy dog. That's how she felt, too, like an unkempt dog looking for a home. Deb on reception didn't stop the person. Whoever it was would be in front of Ruth in a moment, unvetted. Could be anyone, wanting anything, with some wacky idea of what lawyers do. Ruth had only been filling in for the local lawyer for 2 months, but she'd already refused some weird requests. Kidnap a Labrador from an ex-spouse, clean out a hoarder's home. She made a dash for her office so she could shut the door before they saw her. Too late. In the hall, Ruth found a woman, wispy like a frayed scrap of beige cotton. The woman looked familiar. Ruth struggled to place her. "Can I help you?" she said. "I'm here to report a missing person." "Who's missing?" said Ruth. "My daughter." "I'm so sorry to hear that," Ruth softened her tone. "But you should go to the police." "I've tried that," the woman snapped. "He won't listen." "How old is your daughter?" Ruth asked. 17. Ruth had met a lot of people since she'd first arrived in Middle 6 months ago, and their faces had blurred together in her mind, a conga line of fleeting acquaintances. She held out her hand. "Sorry, I should have introduced myself. I'm Ruth Dawson."
0: And that was The Bluff by Joanna Jenkins, Australian crime. So Joanna is J-O-A-N-N-A, J-O-A-N-N-A, Jenkins, J-E-N-K-I-N-S, J-E-N-K-I-N-S. That book goes for 10.5 hours. The novel penned by Joanna Jenkins before this one was How to Kill a Client, featuring Gavin Jones, a slimy, unpleasant client at a big law firm, Howard Green. He's a misogynist and manipulative, and he dies suddenly. And it's not so much a question of who would want him dead, but a Clue-style game of who wouldn't. And the story is largely told from the perspectives of three women. That's also available in the library, How to Kill a Client. QBD Books call this a page-turning rural thriller of loyalties and lies, murder and greed. Good Reading Magazine, which is just simply Good Reading Magazine, all in one word, .com.au, gave it a 5-star rating, 5 out of 5, and it was published in March 2025. Sisters in Crime reviewer Ruth Wicks gives a review, and she says that to say this novel is character driven is true, but it is also propulsive in its pacing, particularly in the last third of the book that seemed to fly by. The novel touches on themes of abuse and deception at a personal level and as a wider societal perspective. It forces you to see both sides and to question your loyalties. It's incredibly believable and the scarier because of it, and I didn't see the end coming. The next book is also Australian, and it is non-fiction. The title is The Crime of Not Knowing Your Crime, Rick Throssell against ASIO, and it's by Karen Throssell. My grandmother was one of Australia's greatest novelists, my grandfather won the Victoria Cross for gallantry, and my father was hounded all his life as a spy. This is a three-generational true story. It's about my life, it's about my father Rick, it's about my grandparents, the writer Catherine Susanna Pritchard, and the war hero Hugo Throssell. It's a study of the psychology of spies and those who obsess about them, a narrative of guilt and innocence told through poetry, prose, and historical documents. It's a tale from another time, but one with obvious relevance, given how regularly governments rely on fear and scapegoating today. Let me tell you what was done to my family. Through entwined poetry and prose, Karen Throssell illuminates ASIO's persecution of her extraordinary family. In the post-9/11 era, too many Australians have forgotten what happened in the Cold War, and that's why this story matters. Let's hear a sample of The Crime of Not Knowing Your Crime, Rick Throssell against ASIO, by Karen Throssell. It's narrated by Anne Edwards.
5: Item number one, facts about my father. Apologies to Lorna Crozier. 1. He was 6'2". He had black hair, dark brown eyes, and pale Celtic skin that burned and peeled each scorching WA summer. In later summers, he had cancers lasered off his nose and shoulders. 2. He had a good physique, broad shoulders and wide chest, and he took pride in it, doing sit-ups on the floor in his underpants every morning. When he was younger, chopping wood for our open fire was his major exercise, but he wasn't sorry to see it finally replaced by a gas wonder heat. 3. Army mates of his dad's offered to pay for him to get a proper education at Wesley, much to Catherine's consternation. Not only was it private, but it was religious. They eventually convinced her that it would afford a better education than the little local school and was too good an opportunity to miss. He apparently loved it and was even selected to be a prefect. He famously declined because he refused to swear on the Bible. 4. He wanted to be a film director, having a very early passion for theatre and film. Catherine was trying to send him to Moscow to study with Eisenstein before war broke out, so he had to lower his sights and did a short stint as a trainee teacher before joining up. 5. I recently spoke to an old bloke on his 90th birthday who had been a pupil at the school where Dad worked as a trainee teacher and who remembered him. He said that the girls all loved him. He was so good-looking, and he put on all these great plays. 6. He even managed to produce a play during the war in Milne Bay Military Hospital, where he was recovering from malaria.
0: The Crime of Not Knowing Your Crime, Rick Throssell against ASIO. It's by Karen Throssell. Karen is K-A-R-E-N, K-A-R-E-N, Throssell, THROSSELL, THROSSELL. And that book goes for 5 hours. And it was produced by Vision Australia Personal Support. So somebody from the library would have rung up and emailed and requested that book. And it came into the collection in 2023. One of the Order of Australia recipients of this year was for the Australian writer Gerald Monane. Gerald Monane was born in 1939. He's an Australian novelist, short story writer, poet and essayist, and he's won acclaim for his distinctive prose and exploration of memory, perception, identity and the Australian landscape, often blurring fiction and autobiography in the process. It's not only in Australia that he has acclaim. The New York Times described Monane in 2018 as the greatest living English language writer most people have never heard of. The Sydney Morning Herald wrote in 2014, no living Australian writer, not even Les Murray, has higher claims to permanence or a richer sense of distinction. He is regularly tipped to win the Nobel Prize in Literature, but no gong yet. Congratulations to Gerald Monane for his Order of Australia, and thought I'd play a sample of his book, Border Districts. This is a novel, though, as mentioned, he does put, you know, a little bit of memoir into his fiction. A man moves from a capital city to a remote town in the border country where he intends to spend the last years of his life. It is time, he thinks, to review the spoils of a lifetime of seeing, a lifetime of reading. Which sites, which people, which books, fictional characters, turns of phrase and lines of verse will survive into the twilight. A dark-haired woman with a wistful expression, an ancestral house in the grasslands, the colours in translucent panes of glass, in marbles and goldfish and racing silks. Feeling an increasing urgency to put his mental landscape in order, the man sets to work cataloguing this treasure, little knowing where his report will lead and what secrets will be brought to light. Let's hear a sample of Border Districts by Gerald Monane.
6: 2 months ago, when I first arrived in this township, just short of the border, I resolved to guard my eyes. And I could not think of going on with this piece of writing unless I were to explain how I came by that odd expression. I got some of my schooling from a certain order of religious brothers, a band of men who dressed each in a black satan with a bib of white celluloid at his throat. I learned by chance last year, and 50 years since I last saw anyone wearing such a thing, that the white bib was called a rabat, and was a symbol of chastity. Among the few books that I brought here from the capital city is a large dictionary, but the word rabat is not listed in it. The word may well be French, given that the Order of Brothers was founded in France. In this remote district I am even less inclined than I was in the suburbs of the capital city to seek out some or another obscure fact. Here, near the border, I am even more inclined than of old to accept as well-founded any supposition likely to complete a pattern in my mind, and then to go on writing until I learn the meaning, for me, of such an image as that of the white patch which appeared just now against a black ground at the edge of my mind and will not be easily dislodged. The school where the brothers taught was built in the grounds of what had been a two-story mansion of yellow sandstone, in a street lined with plane trees, in an inner eastern suburb of the capital city. The mansion itself had been converted into the brothers' residence. On the ground floor of the former mansion, one of the rooms overlooking the return veranda was the chapel, which was used by the brothers for their daily mass and prayers, but was available also to us, their students.
0: And that was Border Districts by Gerald Murnane. Gerald is G-E-R-A-L-D, G-E-R-A-L-D. Murnane is M-U-R-N-A-N-E, M-U-R-N-A-N-E. And that book goes for 4 hours and 15 minutes. Thank you for joining us today on Hear This. I'm Frances Keeland. If you would like to contact the library, you can call them on 1300 654 656. That's 1300 654 656. You may want to suggest a book to add to the collection, as in Karen Throssell's book that was on the program. Any queries, any comments, any feedback can always be rung through or emailed to library@visionaustralia.org. That's library@visionaustralia.org. Have a lovely week, and we'll be back next week on Hear This.
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